0: need these days. We see moral confusion out there. We see political confusion. We see upheaval. And I think it's because we're not getting taught the proper things from God's word, and we're not discipling people.
1: That is the Great Commission, right? To go out into the nations and to disciple, to create disciples. That's really a huge thrust of the Israel Lighthouse, is we want to actually minister to people, like I said, from this kind of more Hebraic, Israel-centric kind of way. And we really believe that when we connect with the authenticity of the scriptures, right? When we get back to that context, that reality of Israel, boots on the ground, you know, hands in the soil, you know, what was it actually like? What were these Bible stories? How did they really come alive? We get that context and that Israel thing, and that just really makes your faith come alive. And I can say from personal experience, 20 years here in the land of Israel, when I walked, you know, where Yeshua, Jesus walked, when I stood at a lawn moray, you know, where God spoke to Abraham and said, this is the land I'm going to give to you and your descendants forever. When I go to the Mount of Olives, when I go to, you know, Jerusalem, the Temple Mount, these really like rich biblical places, your faith comes alive. Like all of a sudden you realize, wow, this is real. Like if there was ever any doubt in my mind, now I know for sure, like these details in this holy book, you know, the Bible, now I can see it actually come into life in context. Oh, wow, this actually happened right here. And you can just understand it better. You can connect with it better. Context is huge. That Israel focus brings in. Then also just the understanding of how does this apply directly to me, you know, right? And discipleship, that's what it is, right? How does this apply to me? How do I walk this out? What is biblical lifestyle, biblical morality look like? And I think the other big thing is, as Christians, we believe that Jesus is going to return to Jerusalem, right? So what does that look like? And do we actually have a vision for that? But maybe sometimes we don't realize Jesus is coming back soon and he's coming to Jerusalem, right? It's actually a literal physical place that he's returning to.
0: 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That's the Middle East Report. I'm John Riley. Thanks for listening.
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3: 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Welcome to the Hamilton Corner here on American Family Radio. I'm your host, Abraham Hamilton III. Joined by the corner contingent right across from me, our friendly neighborhood woodaholic, still sapping tall stacks. Pun intended, you get that? Sapping tall stacks with a single chainsaw. Mr. Marty Sparks, ladies and gentlemen, is behind the boards once again and in the screening room, producer extraordinaire, often imitated, never duplicated, the real J. Mac is in studio, and we're ready to rock and roll with today's edition of the program at this very moment. Many of you, if not most of you, are making your transition from your part-time jobs where you generate an income to your full-time jobs where you cultivate an outcome. And as you do so, I want to remind you to do so with intentionality, understanding the primacy that God places on family, allowing his view to govern our engagement while we are still in the middle of a government shutdown and all kinds of things are going on. My heart goes out to those federal employees who are trying to proceed without pay. You know, there's some critical services that are still continuing, but there are some federal employees who are navigating the shutdown. Now, they will be paid whenever the government reopens their back pay, but, you know, it's kind of challenging to do so in the meantime. And I pray that the eyes of the people in our country will open sufficiently to help us to see the insanity of what's happening. I've explained before, this is nothing more than an effort to expand Obamacare subsidies as a primary measure and to make those enhanced subsidies permanent, including funding health care insurance coverage for illegal aliens through federal taxpayer dollars. It's insane. While those things are very, very, very important, they're not more important for how we conduct ourselves in our homes. What goes on in your house is more important than what goes on in the White House. What goes on in your house is more important than what's going on in the Capitol Hill, because we are directly responsible for what we do with the time and the space that God has given us. And we will never be able to out-politic or out-vote deficiencies that abound in the home. The fundamental building block of every society is the family. The fundamental building block of the church is the family. We must welcome the Lord to transform us in our homes as a matter of first priority. I was talking to a brother this week, you know, who's a youth pastor. And we were having a conversation about the fact that there's no way you can pastor away parental neglect. You can't care about the children. Well, of course you can, but your care for the children is not going to undo what does or does not happen at home. That is just the truth. It's just the truth. And if we are going to be a great nation enduringly, the greatness of our nation will be determined by what goes on inside of our home. So as you're making your transition, guys, I'm saying we because I'm included in this too. We have to make that transition with intentionality. We have to resolve it in our hearts that disciple making is not just a wonderful platitude. It's not just a nice saying to put on, you know, a Hobby Lobby purchased coffee mug. Jeez. But it's something that we commit our lives to, because we understand the value of being redeemed by the blood of the Lamb. To the word of God we go. Matthew chapter 19. This is going to really undergird the entirety of our conversation during the program today. In Matthew 19, Jesus is being questioned about marriage, and he responds by referring both to Genesis chapters 1 and 2 as authoritative and applicable to the question. As he answers the question, he roots the answer in the creation account. In Matthew 19, Pharisees were questioning Jesus, and he answers them in verse 4, Matthew 19, 4. And he answered and said, "Have you not read that he who created them from the beginning made them male and female?" That's from Genesis 1, 27, y'all. "And said, for this reason shall a man leave his father and mother and be joined to his wife, and the two shall become one flesh. So they are no longer two. But one flesh. What therefore God has joined together, let no man separate." I know President Trump's campaign moniker and movement was MAGA, Make America Great Again, but I have to tell you, marriage needs to be made great. There's a push even amongst Republicans for things like IVF, you know, in vitro fertilization. We have lots of people that are saying, yes, we need more babies. We need more children. Can I tell you something? We need more families. If we have more babies that are produced, but these babies are being intentionally deprived of a father or mother, intentionally deprived from an environment where the child is being reared in a secured context where they have the security that their father is married to their mother and committed to their mother for life, and that the married father and mother are committed to rearing that child in the nurture and admonition of the Lord, we are falling short of what God calls us to. If we are going to have a consistent ethos as it applies to the sanctity of human life, we have to understand it is not a pro-life disposition to create life for the intentional purposes of destroying life. I understand, and my heart breaks for the reality that we live in a fallen world. I understand that we have people who we love dearly who have challenges in reproduction. But the answer is not to celebrate one life that's born when we've intentionally frozen and destroyed hundreds or thousands in the process. Which is why, and you guys know, I support President Trump generally, but frankly, he's wrong on IVF. Because what we need are strong families. And if we continue to allow ourselves, you know, I brought this up with when Elon Musk and he's having these children. And I just asked the question, where are these children's mothers? And is Elon Musk committed to their mothers? Of course, you know, you can't be committed to multiple baby mamas. And they say, hey, you say Elon Musk got baby mamas? Yes. Yes. And it shows one of the unraveling. It's like a thread on a rug where you have a thread that is unraveling. And it shows, ooh, this is not a secure tapestry. It's a thread that reveals the lack of thorough consideration and biblical grounding for our societal engagement. If we have people that are saying creating infants through IVF for the express purposes of destroying them is a pro-life disposition. Now, we've talked with our sisters, Kendra, concerning, you know, the way IVF developed, natural cycle IVF, things of that nature. But because, and the reality is, follow the money. Because it's not the most monetarily profitable mechanism, but it is the most God-honoring and biblical affirming to refuse to create life to destroy it. It goes back to the question, do we truly believe that life begins at conception? Now, this goes to what I'm explaining to you about marriage. And this, you know, gets people upset sometimes. But the truth is, the Bible affirms that marriage is one man committed to one woman for life. That's what the Bible affirms. You know, I've seen people try to say, well, hey, what about these examples in scriptures? And I said, guys, you have to understand that there are things that are in the Bible that the Bible is describing. The Lord isn't recommending it. He's not commanding it. The Lord's not saying, look at Solomon's marital history. Go and do likewise. No, that's not what the Lord's saying at all. In fact, every time you see a violation of God's definition for marriage, it's always utterly problematic. There's a difference between what is described in Scripture and what is prescribed, what God requires of us. There are lots of things that are in Scripture that the Lord is saying, that is horrible. You know, for example, in Judges chapter 19, we know a lot about Sodom and Gomorrah, but you realize the same thing happened in Israel. The Lord is not saying, hey, why don't you go and do the same? When the Levite comes in town, surround his house and abuse his concubine until she dies. Honestly, it is a juvenile conflation. Any objective person who's reading the scripture, they know God is not saying that's what you should go and do. But it's a juvenile attempt to distance oneself from the authority of scripture, what you know is prescriptive. I've explained this before. The reason why I pointed out that Jesus quotes from both Genesis 1 and Genesis 2, because anybody who would try to say that the scripture has contradictory accounts of creation in the beginning of the Bible, that's just flat wrong. Genesis chapter 1 illustrates the 6 days of creation and an observational reference to the seventh day of rest. Genesis 2 is an up-close examination of the sixth day. They're not contradictory. They're complementary accounts of scripture, which is why when Jesus answers the question he roots that answer in creation. And he specifically quotes from Genesis 1 and Genesis 2 to answer the question. Contrary to modern protestations, the Bible is absolutely clear. Because when the Bible says, for this cause shall a man leave his father and mother, even though God knows very well that Adam and Eve have no natural biological parental ancestry, the Lord says that the prospective candidate for marriage and the potential husband, the future husband, is derived from a parental unit called a father and mother. The same is true for the prospective wife. She derives from a parental unit that consists of a father and mother. Simply put, life and progeny requires fathers and mothers. If that is not explanation enough, the scripture is explicitly clear when it says, for this cause shall a man leave his father and mother and be joined to his wife. The Greek word for man literally means a mature adult male. The scripture then says, and to be joined to his wife. The Greek term there is gune, which forms the root word for a particular medical discipline in English called gynecology. That in order for one to need a gynecologist, there is a specific type of plumbing that a gynecologist would serve. Simply put, the Lord is affirming that marriage consists of a man and a woman to the exclusion of any derivations or deviations from that phenomenon. If we are going to have a society that thrives, there is no such thing as thriving if we rebel against what God has ordained. There's no such thing. And I don't say what I'm saying about IVF and things of that nature from a position of callousness, not in the least bit. But if we're going to be people who believe in the sanctity of human life, we have to have a consistency about ourselves. And I'll remind you what I said yesterday. The scripture teaches us that the Lord has ordained his church to be the pillar and ground of truth. We should serve as a means of conscience for our society. Because the world is going to world. I referred to John Adams' quote yesterday, that Americans, with passions unbridled by biblical fidelity and biblical morality, we'll cast off our form of government for something else. Because this experiment of self-government is really only has efficacy for the self-governed.
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10: 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Just recently, I ran into a young man who, by the grace of God, had heard that challenge just a few years ago. And he started reading at least 3 chapters, and he moved it up to 6 chapters a day. It seemed like he was just full of the Spirit of God when I spoke to him, and encouragement, full of joy. 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
13: 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AFA Action, the Government Affairs Division of American Family Association, needs your opinion on the role of Christian voters. 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
1: Welcome back to the Hamilton Corner. Abraham Hamilton III here, and I have in studio with me my favorite guest of all time. Because I needed some help and some reinforcements to deal with some foolishness. I wouldn't necessarily say du jour, but I saw this and I was greatly disturbed by it. So I sent it to my wife. I said, babe, what do you think about this? And we had a spirited banter over the matter. And so I wanted to bring some of that conversation to you. And I hope and pray that it's edifying to you. Because you can file this under, just because someone may be popular doesn't mean that they're wise. And popularity, of course, is a subjective term. You could, let me edit my file name. Just because someone may be relatively popular doesn't mean that they are wise. So let me first introduce my guest properly. My guest is none other than the mother of our six children, my wife, most importantly, a passionate and committed Christ follower, who the Lord blessed me to meet in the wake of one of the most devastating events in our nation's history, that is Hurricane Katrina. Out of the ashes of a Ninth Ward citizen being thrust west to Houston, Texas, the Lord allowed me to meet one Maria Hamilton. Babe, thank you for joining me here.
2: Thank you for having me, babe.
1: It is my pleasure. I was just thinking just now how, after we got married, your boss was trying to say, is Abe ruining your life?
2: Yep. You're destroying my life.
1: Destroying our life. Well, this is to bring the audience here into our conversation. What I'm about to play, I'm going to play the clip for you.
2: Should listen to it, huh?
1: I'm talking about, yeah, I think you probably want to listen to it again. So Ayesha Curry, man. Ayesha Curry is the wife of Steph Curry. Steph Curry is the Hall of Fame, soon-to-be Hall of Fame point guard for the Golden State Warriors, a basketball player. Both of them profess to be Christians, by the way. Steph Curry literally changed the game of basketball by shooting three-pointers from half court. I didn't start playing again.
2: But I don't hear you either.
1: Oh.
2: It's fine. I don't need to.
1: Yeah. Changed the game of basketball. Certainly is going to go down in the Hall of Fame. To some people, he's a top 10, top 5 player. I won't give you my ranks. I wouldn't probably put him in the top 5, though. But no doubt about it, he changed the game forever. She appeared on a podcast, and it bothered me, first of all, that she's on this podcast. The podcast is a podcast for filth, utter filth. That's what they do on. That's what they do in this podcast. The host is Alex Cooper. It's also, not surprisingly, one of the few podcasts that She or Should Never Be President, The Remix, went on during her run for the presidency in 2024, although she couldn't be bothered to travel, so she paid over $1 million to remake a Washington, D.C. hotel room to look like Alex Cooper's podcast set. Dead serious. So seeing that's the first thing that grabbed my attention. I saw it come across my feed. I was like, why is Ayesha Curry talking to this woman? And when I say filth, I want to be very specific. Sexual degeneracy stuff. Discussed by women. That's the whole thing. That's what it's about. And I remember thinking, I would not want my wife showing up on the podcast with this woman before I heard anything they had to say. I'm like, why are they having a podcast? But I wanted to be gracious. Why would she be on that podcast? I wanted to be gracious and say, well, maybe she'll do something redemptive. And I was disappointed. Yes, Sister Pamela, it's a worldly, wicked, nasty podcast is what it is. The clip I'm going to show you, though, you're going to know why I'm sharing it with you. So during the course of this conversation, Ayesha Curry begins to discuss her dissatisfaction with her life with this woman on this podcast. And I was like, why is she saying these things to this lady? But let me stop talking about it. Let me let you watch and hear what Ayesha Curry said from her own mouth. I'm going to resist my temptation, Jeff and Marty, to interrupt her right now. I'm going to let her get all

0: all of this tripe out, and then Mrs. Hamilton and I will begin discussing it. Listen to and watch clip number two. Clip two, go.
1: I didn't want kids. I didn't want to get married. I thought I was going to be career girl, and that's it. And I had my eyes set on my goals, and I was never the little girl that like dreamt about the wedding dress and all of that. And then it happened so early in my life.
2: Did you talk to Steph about it?
1: He tries to resonate with me, but he just can't. And he also comes from a place of like, it's f-ing stupid. Like, it's not true. So why are you? And I'm like, but wait, like, listen to how it makes me feel. And he's like, but why does it make you feel like that? It's not real. After we got married, we found out we were pregnant with our daughter so quickly. I didn't even have time to think about what I wanted anymore. It's so interesting. I spent my entire life like trying to work towards something, and then it kind of just disappeared and I didn't think twice about it. But after my daughter turned one, I remember there being a shift and being like, I have goals for myself. Like, this doesn't feel right. I love being a mom, but I love doing other things too. And I need to get my shit together and figure out what that looks like for myself now.
2: If I have a career and I'm not home, like, did you experience that?
1: I still experience that. I still experience that. I'm almost like, I'm always in therapy talking about this. If you lose all of those things that were interesting about you, even for yourself, like even the things that made me feel confident and cool, then what, like, what are you doing?
0: I'll say before I get to the missus, I passed this by Mr. McIntosh as well, and he had some choice words to share about this. Now y'all can tell, now you know why I invited my wife to join me to discuss this. Maria Hamilton the First, when you hear that, what is your reaction?
3: You know, first, let me say that I heard a portion of that clip before you sent this clip to me. And I was like, man, maybe I need to hear the whole interview. Maybe there's more to this. You know, I want to. And even still, you know, maybe there's something that, you know, to extend grace, because my heart really wants to extend grace. And I will. But I was like, maybe there's something there that I'm not hearing. And then I heard the longer clip that you just played. And I was like, oh, man, she's saying what I was worried that she was actually saying. Mm-hmm. So, but honestly, my first reaction and my reaction today still is my heart hurts for her. Mm. I grieve for her because, you know how the Bible, and we talk about this all the time, but you know how the Bible says that there are those who are deceiving and being deceived. Mm-hmm. And so I believe she is deceived and she is deceiving in her portrayal of it. Mm-hmm. Now, let me be clear on something, right? Mm-hmm. So we, both you and I, because I, you know, you and I are one, we agree that wives have skills and talents, passions, desires, you know, callings that God has placed in the wife. That is real, and there is no denial there. To think of those gifts and talents and desires and passions and callings and like missions in life, great things that are burning within us as wives, to think of those as removed from the equation when you become a mother, that is the deception of the devil, right? And so I feel like she, with all the therapy that she's going to and all that, she lacks a biblical worldview of womanhood and motherhood. And that's why I grieve for her. Now, she's going on this podcast and you know, the filth that comes through that there, she does not have someone in her corner that will help her see what a woman is according to God's design and how she is to fulfill her role in her marriage as a woman, a wife, and a mother. She doesn't see it. She doesn't understand it, which is why she embracing the world's understanding of it's either or not even either or. It's like you either do what you love or you do what you don't love, which is raising children, right? That's wild. And that is so demonic. it's so demonic. It's demonic and it's deceptive and it's robbing her of fruitfulness in the kingdom and is robbing Steph of fruitfulness in the kingdom and is robbing their children. Mm-hmm. And that is the thing that grieves me. But of course, as you said earlier, and I'm gonna shut up in a minute, you have these two people who claim to be believers because I can do all things, right? I can do all things on the tennis shoe. But
0: that's what the scripture that Steph refers to that scripture on his tennis shoe. He has the scripture reference.
3: And it's wonderful, but
0: well, it's not first, in context, though.
3: Right. That's what I was going to say next. So first, it has to be in context. Second of all, we have to understand who these people are. And with all the love and respect that I have within me, they are immature believers based on what they have displayed in public. Mm. And so we have to extend grace because they don't know what they don't know. But they have a following and an influence. And then you have those that are coming before them or after them, I should say, that are looking up to them and they're looking up to her as this beautiful wife of this, you know, professional basketball player and all the lights and the glamour. And she's spewing deception. She's embracing deception and spewing it through this platform. And so I'm just very grieved. I'm very grieved that there's so much to say about her blindness because she could be much more fruitful than she's being, but she's being deceived. So,
0: man, as you probably know, I have so many thoughts. The first one I alluded to, what caused her to be attracted to go onto that podcast?
3: Flesh.
0: Sure, but
3: can I just say this one thing? If she already is deceived into thinking that working girl, you know, power boss lady, that's what she is abandoning because she got married young and is having children now, then of course she wants to go on a platform. I mean, that's going to be surprising. That's a platform that is advancing these aspects of womanhood, if you will, in quotes, because that's fallenness, that's flesh, but that's what's attractive because look what she's wrestling with in her heart. And I say wrestling to extend grace, but that's what she is dealing with. So of course she'll go on a platform like that. You know what I mean?
0: She is talking as if someone forced her to marry and to have children, as if she had no say-so.
3: And as if it's a downgrade.
0: Yeah, I'm going to say, she's speaking as if she was compelled to marry and to have children. And it seems to some degree, and I don't want to try to get into her mind, but she seems to some degree, at some level, at some point, to be expressing regret for that.
3: And can I just add this one part that really hit me hard? The way that she expresses himself about Steph and about her husband, about how he doesn't understand and he tries, but, you know, he doesn't get it. Oh, man, it's so much. But as wives, especially publicly, like in private, you shouldn't have that in your heart. But publicly, to expose your husband to public criticism in an area that he is not, quote unquote, meeting you or understanding you or covering you, especially for Christians, we should understand that, is extremely detrimental to her marriage. Because what you're doing, especially Steph Curry, who everybody knows and everybody, quote unquote, loves because he's like, based on what I understand, like the good boy of like the NBA. I don't know. He's married and has been married and has the kids and whatever. And has like a positive, you know, persona, if you will, publicly. He now is seen very publicly as the husband that does not quite, that doesn't get it. And really to the point where if you really go there, because the flesh will go there, sinful people will go there. They'll say he just has her at home barefoot and barefoot and pregnant. And it's just there. And so like, he's doing this to her. Cause that's what they'll say. That's how far she didn't mean to say it like that way, but I don't think she would mean for him to be exposed in that way, but she's doing it. I don't think that she meant for people to come back and say, oh, it's all Steph's fault. She doesn't mean for that to be the result, but that will be because of people who listen to that type of garbage on that platform. You know what I mean?
0: Because this is not the first time, and Jeff, you know this, this is not the first time Aisha Curry has said unflattering things about her husband in public.
3: Yeah, that's very sad.
0: And so I wonder at this juncture, I mean, once or twice, okay. I wonder at this juncture if she's unaware of how her comments in this regard could be or actually are demeaning to her husband and undermining of her union.
3: Yeah, yeah. You know, I always use this word picture, which I use it a lot, so maybe I need to find another one. But I always picture a ship, you know, and we're traveling both in it. You and I are on this ship together. God called us to it. We have a mission. And I can very easily, in my flesh, poke holes in this ship, thinking you're sinking or thinking so, like the enemy, whatever, the opposing perspective is sinking, but when I'm sinking myself. And so we are destroying, you can do that on your end and I can do it on mine, destroying this very ship that God has placed us in to accomplish his mission. And so she's doing that, or she did some of that in that interview against her marriage. And so it just grieves me, man. She has an incomplete understanding of motherhood. She doesn't understand the great value that God places on motherhood. And so she thinks little of it. And it's very sad.
0: I've been nice so far, but I think I need to go in a little deeper, because one of the major takeaways, it seemed to me from this clip, it's almost as if she regrets getting married. How can you have a level of regret for a regret of being married yet persevere in oneness?
3: Yeah.
0: As a union going forward. I want to get into that. I mean, she said, I'm constantly in therapy. I have goals for myself. If you lose all the things that were interesting about you, it seems she's attempting to carve out a non-married disposition while being married.
4: The following is a real-life story from Trinity Debt Management.
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9: Go back and look at the end of Deuteronomy, that moment when Moses is basically giving a history lesson of how they got there. 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If you fail these, this is what's going to happen. But here, look at what he did. 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
0: Welcome back to the Hamilton Corner. Abraham Hamilton III here along with my lovely wife, Maria Hamilton. And we're just discussing the latest broadside, I would say, that Aisha Curry offered publicly against her husband, Steph Curry. And it is greatly concerning for a host of reasons. One of the main reasons why I wanted to talk about this is because we have a significant contingent of younger people who listen to this show. And I want you to know that what she said is a flat lie, guys.
3: Yeah.
0: It's a flat lie. It is a comments that flow from someone who has been captured by the critical theorist screed in the feminist iteration. She's deceived by it. You could literally, it's the type of deception that could have, watch this. Did I say watch this out loud? It's the type of deception that can have a person who is literally in paradise, who has unfettered access to everything except one tree.
3: Yeah.
0: And the entire focus of their life is, oh, but I need that tree.
3: To the point where you need therapy.
0: To the point.
3: You need therapy because you don't have the tree.
0: Where you are a multimillionaire who literally can do whatever she wants to do, but she sees herself as being deprived of life. She said, I have goals for myself. One of the major things, and you know we talk about this when we have the privilege of counseling couples preparing for marriage, why is there a consistent press for goals that she feels that have to be foreign to her union to her husband?
3: Yeah, I don't understand. That is a divisive, really divorce inducing, if you will, mentality. That is a, I live separately from you, and my goals, my dreams, my passions, my calling has nothing to do with you, and I am being robbed of being able to implement those because I married you.
0: Mm-hmm.
3: And it's like, whoa, where does that come from? That's not biblical. That's not from God. That's not the way God made us to be united as one.
0: Yeah.
3: It's really sad.
0: She said she's always in therapy. She's always in therapy. And she said, quote, if you lose all of those things that were, past tense, that were interesting about you.
3: Oh.
0: Babe, do you feel like you've lost the things that are interesting about you?
3: I am so boring. I have no interesting things about me anymore. Oh, my gosh. No, that is so, I'm saying again, grieved because what? Interesting about you? Like, why do you lose yourself? Like, why have you embraced this mentality that you lose yourself when you become married and have children? Why are you embracing the idea that who you are is no longer who you are because now what, you're changing a diaper? Or like, what do you see yourself doing? Why is that so small? Why is it that we're not training the minds and hearts of our children to succeed in this life? Why are we not seeing that once upon a time we were raised and we need to raise the next generation of strong believers if we're Christians, but at best, you know, in humanism to be good people? So why are we just not, why are we thinking that none of that is interesting anymore? And but the lie is that we are only valuable. That's the thing about feminism, is so demonic. We only contribute any value to either our marriages or any institutions in society if we bring in money, notoriety, fame, accolades of men. If we don't bring, quote unquote, any of that, then we have no value. See, we're only cooking and cleaning at home. And that is the lie that we need to reject as Christian women. That is such a lie. We literally are who God made us to be before marriage and post-marriage. God gave us a calling and a mandate and an instruction and passions and desires and things to fulfill before we were married. And we bring that into the marriage. And guess what? Our husbands come lead us in that. And our giftings and our talents mesh with yours, in my case, with yours, babe. And we have a mission and a calling to accomplish. We have one goal. And that is to glorify God ourselves and to raise the next generation of believers that are going to glorify God in their lives.
0: Yes, the mission and vision for our family is ours. It's not unilaterally mine or unilaterally yours.
3: Right. And how is that uninteresting?
0: Yeah. And it, one of the things that also just leapt from this is you have, you know, a professing believer putting aside her usage of profanity on this profane podcast. Yeah. But who seems to reject a biblical view of herself and her life station, because mm-hmm. she even said that if you lose the things that made me feel, I lose the things that made me feel confident, I lose the things that have made me feel cool, and I'm talking mm-hmm. about it in therapy all the time.
3: Yeah.
0: This type of presentation cuts against what we read in Matthew 19.
3: Yeah.
0: For what God has joined together, let no man separate, not even the people that are involved. Guys, this is why it's vitally important to not be hearers only of God's word, but to be doers of God's word, because marital oneness must be intentionally pursued and protected. One of the things, you know this, that I've committed myself to is never disparaging you publicly.
3: Yeah.
0: Never. One of the things you've committed to is doing the exact same thing, because our union is worth being fortified and worth protecting. How do comments like this, in your estimation, you already gave the metaphor, the illusion, the word picture of the holes in the ship, but how does this type of commentary undermine the notion of oneness in marriage?
3: Yeah, so first of all, we have to hope that they understand what marriage is, and hope that they understand that marriage is an illustration of Christ and his bride, and that it is for husbands and wives to become one. And she's working against that, first by saying that she has lost a portion of herself by being joined to him, and by him not understanding her. So that those are divisive terms. Mm-hmm. As a union, we have to protect
0: and she
3: the oneness.
0: It as if it's impossible. Like he does not understand me, and he cannot.
3: And I have to go to therapy to figure myself out or to figure this out, right? So you're already approaching it from a hopeless, divisive perspective. Oneness must be preserved. The enemy wants to destroy the union. Mm-hmm. So oneness as believers has to be intentionally cared for and preserved. So practically speaking, right, because we're not saying that you and I are the same person. Like you and I, we are extremely different in many areas. I came with different things that you came into the marriage with. But we embrace, first of all, God's roles for husbands and wives, right, mm-hmm. within our marriage. And you also understand, and I understand vice versa, that what you bring to the table is God ordained. And what I bring to the table is God ordained. Amen. So when you have an area that you need help with, me as the helper, I bring that help. You don't reject it. Why? Because you value, you understand, man, this is what God intended the entire time. So I don't lose myself. I don't abandon who I am. I bring what I am to you to serve God in my role and to accomplish the mission God called us to. Likewise, I need you. Mm. I need you as my covering, my husband, and my leader. I need that. I desire that because God has transformed my mind. But before you are transformed in the mind, we keep thinking like we just come together as a partnership, as if it's just a contract on paper, mm-hmm. and it becomes conditional. And that is what the enemy wants.
0: Mm. I can't help but think, and obviously I'm a man, I'm a husband, and I know, I believe to date, you know, Wardell Stephen Curry III, that's his real name,
3: yeah.
0: you know, has said, you know, things in the public attempting to cover for his wife.
3: Oh, but yes,
0: but as a man, I don't think women understand sometimes, not all women. Sometimes I don't think women understand just how powerful their impact is on their husbands.
3: Yeah.
0: Like I've told you that your opinion is the only opinion of a human being in the world that I care about
3: mm-hmm.
0: in terms of having the type of, I care. I'm not callous and cold toward other people, but you are my prime. You are the most important physical flesh and blood person in the world to me.
3: Yeah.
0: So if you say things publicly that is detrimental to me and my union,
3: yeah.
0: it hits in a way that it doesn't matter how many critics would have to say, you know, Right Wing Watch can post this about me. You know, Politico can write these stories. Man, I don't care what they say. But if my wife has this perception of me, it's going to hit me differently. And I cannot help but to consider that I hope the Lord opens their eyes.
3: Yeah.
0: But those kind of comments consistently. This is now the multiple times she's saying these things in public about her husband. I hope they're okay. And I pray they would have godly influences around them. But what we've seen publicly in these areas, it doesn't seem to be. And I want to say for sisters, especially those who are married, who may be experiencing difficulties within their marriage, with all of the wisdom that I can muster and urgency and love and care, please don't disparage your husbands publicly.
3: Yeah. I think what we need to understand is wives.
0: And let me say this same thing. Husbands, please don't disparage your wives publicly.
3: Amen.
0: Because the same thing happens in reverse.
3: Amen. Yeah.
0: You know, if I were to mean you, it would resonate at a whole different level than if somebody else says something negative about you.
3: Go ahead. Just simply and quickly, the reality is that when we do that, when we expose our husbands in that manner, and again, you and I can disagree, and there can be something that you've said wrong or that I need to talk to you in private about, but it's going to be in private because we have to protect our unity, and the enemy is looking for whatever entry to come in and divide us. So that's why we do it in private if there is something that we need to discuss. But the exposure in that what did you call it? Despairing? What did you call it?
0: Disparaging.
3: Yeah, disparaging in public is extremely detrimental because we don't realize as wives, like you explained that, you know, I'm the most important, like my opinion, it matters to you most, is because God made us to be helpers. So we shore up, we help, we come in and give what is lacking, if you will, for lack of a better term there. But we do it in a way that is edifying and uplifting. Mm-hmm. And so if we do it in a way in the name of helping, which sometimes it's not even helping, but in the name of like addressing or correcting or like addressing an error or whatever, that we do it in a detrimental, belittling manner, what we are doing is we are eroding at your manhood. At your manhood. So our influence on husbands is extremely important. It's very easy for us in the flesh to belittle them and complain about our husbands and whatever they're not doing. But honestly, what we're doing is we are literally damaging our own futures and our own marriages. And that is extremely detrimental.
0: And I want to say to the young men who are listening to me, guys, because I've had conversations, don't think Aisha Curry is the standard. There are godly women who understand that what she did is not good and who will not repeat the same things. And that's another reason why I wanted to have this conversation, because I've heard guys say, man, look, you got Steph, this man, he's making all of the money. From what we know, he treats her well.
3: Mm-hmm.
0: He'll support anything that she's doing. And even a man like him can't avoid having his wife go out in public and trashing him.
3: Yeah.
0: Man, why do I think I'd get anything better? Listen, fellas, reject that. Reject that, guys. Because there are godly women who would love to have a godly man to serve as their covering, to serve as the leader of their family, and to build a family and generationally invest in the eternal kingdom of God, who do not view children as a burden as an impediment to my self-actualization goals. There are women in this world who do not share that ideology. She is exhibit A, and I'm going to be quiet after this, of the overwhelming injection of feminist ideology into society that is perpetually narcissistic and that is contrived for the express purposes of a lack of contentment.
3: Yeah. It's emasculating, right? It's emasculating men. And so we complain as women, we complain about men are not doing this. They don't understand. They can't relate. They can't do this. They're not doing this. But at the same time that we're complaining about that, those of us that are married that are ignorantly doing this maybe, or even sometimes willingly in an evil fashion doing this, we are literally emasculating our husbands in front of everyone. You don't do, you don't know, you don't understand, you are doing this. And then the enemy comes and takes that and makes a party out of that.
0: Mm-hmm.
3: And so it's very emasculating and it's very unfortunate. I really grieve for him too. I really hope they work on it and don't end up where this is heading, because these types of perspectives are heading in that direction. And it's really sad.
0: One of the greatest anti-Christ dispositions of modern society is the narcissistic, self-centered disposition. The scripture says there's no greater love than this, than a man will lay down his life.
3: Yeah.
0: That it appears that she is unaware of the glorious beauty of selflessness.
3: Yeah.
0: And an investment in oneness in marriage. And I hope that there is a changing of course. I hope that they mature to the point to where, and I mean that, I don't mean this as a condescending remark, mature to the point where they recognize that, you know what, whatever issues we may have, let's deal with that privately.
3: Yeah.
0: You're not going to invite me. There's no amount of money you can pay me to come into some public venue and to trash my husband. There's no amount of money you can pay me to come into some public venue and say things relatively or remotely negative or trash my wife. This, we need to rediscover a biblical understanding of marriage. When you and I joined in holy matrimony, that was the end of Abe as an individual.
3: Yeah.
0: You know, I sat my relatives down at our rehearsal dinner the day before our marriage and explained to them, from this day forward, Maria is my primary natural priority. It's not because I don't love you guys anymore. I have a different position about you. I just have a transcendent commitment, and her name is Maria.
3: Yeah. So, likewise.
0: I'll give you the last word.
3: Yeah, it's just the same thing, right? Selfishness destroys marriages. So when I think about me separate from you, it will destroy us. So we are one, and we have to protect that.
0: Amen. And they have children.
3: Yeesh.
0: Children.
3: Yeah. Pray for them.
0: Lord, we need you so desperately in our society. Amen. In every sector. The only way we can have a great, great nation is if we return to the Lord in fullness.
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17: This is the Middle East Report. Each week, we bring you truthful reporting on Israel and the Middle East and the stories that remind us that we live in prophetic biblical times. The Memorandum of Understanding between the United States and Iran to pause military action, reopen the Strait of Hormuz, and restart negotiations has shattered. Iranian-backed forces attacked commercial ships in and around the strait this week. In response, U.S. forces struck dozens of Iranian military targets, saying the action was meant to protect freedom of navigation and impose a high cost on the Iranian military. In a Fox News interview this week, Israeli Prime Minister Benjamin Netanyahu said Iran's hostility toward the USA and Israel was on full display.
18: They were shouting, death to Trump, death to me, of course. We have to kill Trump, death to America. This is what is the face of this minority that has taken over, hijacked this talented people, the Iranian people, the people who fight for freedom, have been massacred on the streets for freedom. So I think that if the Iranian people were given a chance, they'd throw these bums out. And I think we have to recognize that. They are not America's friend. And we should not let them have nuclear weapons or the means to deliver them, both to us, but also to you. That's very, very dangerous. So this is a battle of freedom versus fanaticism. And the fanaticism can be seen on the streets of Iran. The positive force for good, for security and prosperity in the Middle East, is not with Iran. It's the countries that stand against Iran, and that's the United States and Israel, whose brave soldiers fought shoulder to shoulder to cut down Iran's nuclear threat and their ballistic missile threat.
19: We've had over 13,000 strikes on them. You've had over 8,000 strikes on them. Why is that government still standing?
18: Because it has a few hundred thousand goons who murder, broad daylight and at night. They murder their own people. They've murdered and maimed over 40,000 of their own citizens. And I think that's the reason they're in power. That's the same is true in Hezbollah in Lebanon, which is one of their proxies of Iran's fanatic regime's proxy in Lebanon. They also threatened to kill the Lebanese who want them out. The Lebanese government said they want them out. They threatening them with at the point of a gun. And the same is true of Hamas, their other proxy in Gaza. They just murder. They shoot people in the back of the heads if they refuse to accept their tyrannical rule. So this is a regime based on tyranny and terror. It has an axis of terror based on tyranny and terror. And the ones that have been fighting it is Israel and the United States.
20: In that same Fox News interview, Israeli Prime Minister warned that any U.S. sale of F-35 fighter jets to Turkey will have major security consequences for the region.
18: Turkey is a great country, but it's governed by a man who calls openly for the annihilation of Israel. He occupies half of Cyprus, a NATO country. He's threatening Greece, another NATO country. And he talks openly about conquering Jerusalem. His foreign minister, his number two, said that the Jewish state hasn't a place among humanity. Basically, it has to be wiped out. His interior minister, he looks forward to be the governor of Jerusalem. Well, for a regime infected by the Muslim Brotherhood, an extreme movement that hates America and chants death to America from that side of the spectrum, I don't think they should be given F-35s or the engines for their fighter jets, because that'll upset the power balance in the Middle East, which is ultimately guaranteed by Israeli air superiority and also by, I think, by America's posture in the Middle East.
19: They're also financing Hamas, and you guys know that. So they yes, might have helped, but they're financing Hamas, right?
18: They finance Hamas, they harbor Hamas, they roll out the red carpet for Hamas.
20: When the Memorandum of Understanding was signed between the United States and Iran to pause the war, there were a lot of people who were very, very concerned about this, including conservatives and Republicans, all of them questioning why would the United States give Iran billions of dollars in relief. It appears that this Memorandum of Understanding has only emboldened Iran for more terrorism there in the Middle East. That's the Middle East Reports. I'm John Riley. Thanks for listening. 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
24: Psalm 27, verse 14, it's a psalm of David. The last verse in that psalm says, "Wait on the Lord, be of good courage, and he shall strengthen your heart. Wait, I say, on the Lord." Don't want to get ahead of the Lord. You want to walk with him. And that's what we want to do on Exploring the Word. As we explore, you get the idea of walking, and we want to walk with the Lord. And today on this program, it's Fire Away Friday, where we have people call in, ask the questions, and we do our best to give a biblical, concise answer. Alex, Fire Away Friday, it's here again, brother.
25: Well, it is, and that number is 888-589-8840. We would love to hear from you. We've got people calling in, but there's still a few lines open, and so you'll get through. And we've been going through the book of Malachi. Probably finish it in the next few days, but whether it's about Malachi or any other Bible question, we'll do our best to give you a good factual answer. Here's that number again, 888-589-8840. And Bert, before we go to the calls, I've got to ask, is it hot, sunny, or stormy where you are?
24: It is raining. Yes, we are getting rain just about every day. And not bad storm, but rainy. And guess what happens when it rains here? It cools the temperature off a little bit. So yeah. Just a little bit, about 5 degrees. Brent has been wanting to mow a yard for 4 days, and he hadn't got it to it yet. So I can imagine when he does, that grass is going to have a lot of grass blowing out the side of that lawnmower. How's it doing there in North Carolina? What's the weather like?
25: Well, it's hot, and, you know, An hour ago, it was bright, bright sunny, and just like it does in the summer, it started raining like you've never seen. I think about a quote by Colonel Sanders. He said, there's no such thing as bad weather. There's just different types of good weather. But
1: well, anyway, he must not have been in Tornado Alley, is all I got to say.
25: Maybe.
1: He may have missed that up in Kentucky. I don't know.
25: Well, I don't know, but we're going to go to the calls. We're going to start in Ohio. Anna in Ohio, you are the first caller on this edition of Fire Away Friday.
2: Hello.
25: Yeah, welcome.
1: Thank you for calling us back, Anna. You were calling yesterday, and we didn't get to your call, but I saw the comment, and we were talking to an individual who was wondering about a man. He was baptized, and he's kind of large and tall, didn't get all the way under, and he was wondering if that was all right. And you wanted to comment on that, if I remember right, Anna.
2: I do. I heard him, and I didn't want him to be, you know, worried about it, or, you know, that's just the devil just attacking his mind, making him doubt. But I've got, my husband was in the military, and I went to Germany with him, and we joined a church there. It was amazing church. It's how I learned more about the Lord and could and understand what I do. And the soldiers, when they would come to church and they wanted to be baptized, we didn't have a baptistry. And there was no pond. You couldn't use a pond or a river. We used the bathtubs in our government quarters. And you'd sit in there, and your legs would be down under the water, and then you'd bend your knees, and then they baptize the top half of you. So you got baptized one half at a time.
25: Amen.
1: Amen. Amen. I saw that comment, and I asked you to call us back today. Praise the Lord, Anna. I love that story. And listen, following Jesus, listen, you can do it in Germany, and you can start out with your baptism in a pool or ocean or even a baptistry or a bathtub. But praise God, he does it well, doesn't he, Alex?
25: He does. That's a great call. And like you said yesterday, it's the intent of the heart, and God knows what that is, isn't it?
1: He really does. Thank you, Anna, and thank you for calling us back.
25: Amen. Amen. Well, let's go to Lori in Arkansas. Can you hit that bird?
1: Suddenly, you got it. You got it. Yeah. It went up.
25: Did it? Okay.
1: Yeah, so Lori should be there. Are you, Lori?
4: Yes.
1: I can hear you. Yes. Go right ahead.
4: Jesus died on the cross. He went to the heart of the earth. But he must have gone to the heart of the earth with his spiritual body, because he wasn't raised from the dead. Only on the third day. So he must have went to the heart of the earth on his spiritual body.
1: Okay. Good question, Lori. Alex, have we had that question exactly like that before?
25: I'm not sure. You know, he entered the realm of the dead, the spiritual realm, and preached to the spirits in prison. So, you know, while his physical body was there, you know, we are spirit, soul, and body. And there's an overlap, but his spirit, and I believe the spirit and the soul. The spirit is that part of you that's everlasting, and the soul, or psyche, P-S-Y-C-H-E, I really think they're indivisible. I mean, they are so intertwined, and so in a spiritual nature, he went into the spiritual realm, didn't he?
1: He did, because guess what? That they were in the spiritual realm. Because when Christ comes back, the dead in Christ will rise first. Then we which are alive and remain shall be caught up with him in the air together with him. So it was that, Alex, but they could recognize that they were in that spiritual realm as well, weren't they?
25: Absolutely. Absolutely. And, you know, as has been written about, prior to the resurrection, there was Abraham's bosom or paradise and Hades, the dwelling place of the unsaved dead. But Jesus led captivity captive. Those from Abraham's bosom or paradise were taken to heaven proper. And But Jesus rose, and from now, like Paul wrote, to be absent from the body is to be present with the Lord. And I believe that all who die now go straight into the presence of God. But let's talk about prophecy. Lynn in Arkansas. Lynn, are you there?
5: Yes. Hi.
25: Yes.
5: I wondered if there is a verse in Scripture that says to teachers or preachers that they are supposed to teach prophecy. And also in Revelation, do you think a church would get blessed if they taught prophecy?
1: Go ahead, Alex.
25: Well, I do think preachers are supposed to preach prophecy for several reasons. Number one, we're to preach the whole counsel of God. And since the counsel of God includes prophetic prophecy, we are to preach that. And then, you know, in 1 Thessalonians 4 and 5, it speaks of the rapture being, quote, the blessed hope of the church. And the one who preaches and ponders these things purifies himself and keeps himself pure. So why would we preachers not preach something that is the blessed or happy hope? Blessed means happy. And so the other thing is that, like in Revelation, where John was shown the things which are and will be hereafter, and it says, blessed is he who reads. You know, the book of Revelation promises a blessing to the one who reads that book. And there are a lot of reasons why a lot of modern preachers, pastors, don't preach about prophecy. And I think it's wrong because they're depriving their congregation of a very key part of God's Word. At least 30% of the Bible is predictive prophecy. And I don't think the parishioners should be withheld from that. Do you, Bert?
1: I don't either. Now, I've got a suggestion. If you preach through books, you're going to preach on prophecy. You mentioned Thessalonians. You preach through that, you're going to get on that subject and you're going to look at it. If you preach through the Gospel of Matthew, you're going to get to that passage, those passages of Scripture that do that. So those pastors and, you know, you can do a series, and I know, and that's topical. It could be a series of sermons on his return, or you could preach through a book. But you don't skip over those, okay? This is what you don't do. And so let me suggest that for pastors. I know when I was pastoring here in Tupelo, Mississippi, I was the same church 28 years, and I've got notebooks full of outlines, and we go through those, and guess what? Prophecy is a part of it. Revelation, now you're going to spend more time in it. Daniel, you're going to spend a lot of time in it. Ezekiel, you're going to spend a lot of time in it. So either way, to ignore it is not doing what God said sent us to do, Alex.
25: And let me say one more thing. If you preach Bible prophecy, it's going to take some courage, which many, many pastors have none of. And let me explain. If you preach Bible prophecy, you're going to have to take a definitive position on a lot of things. Israel or not Israel, rapture or no rapture, literal nature of Revelation or allegorical, literal millennium or denial thereof. And here's my point. If many preachers, and I love preachers and I try to help preachers, many preachers, and especially 95% of the ones that are, say, 45 or younger, have been taught incorrectly on prophecy. And they deny it, they allegorize it, and they say, oh, I'm just not going to take a position because it's controversial. So if you preach about prophecy, you have to do your homework and study and be willing to be on record. And if you just get up and say, well, no, it's not true, I don't believe in Israel, there is no rapture, which is what most younger preachers say, parishioners that have studied their Bible for years are going to say, well, why would you believe that? And so it's a sticky wicket, But I just would encourage all the pastors to be studious, be courageous, get up there and take a stand for what, well, the faith once delivered to the saints.
1: Thank you, Lynn.
25: All right. Yeah. Bert, can
1: I'll
25: you
1: do it. I sure
25: my
1: will.
25: Screen keeps freezing.
1: Okay,
25: I'm sorry.
1: I got it. I'll do it from now on. Charlene from Mississippi, go right ahead. Thank you for calling.
6: Well, I'm so thankful for you also. My question comes from James 5:16. Confess your faults one to another, and pray one for another, that ye may be healed. The effectual, fervent prayer of a righteous man availeth much. My question is, are we required to confess our faults one to another, or what is the meaning of that phrase in 5:16 of James?
1: Okay, we're not going to have time to answer that, but we're going to carry it over into the next segment. But let me just say this. Start reading that whole chapter, but you start in verse 13 to see what the context is in verse 16. And it really has some clarity there, just like Alex and I try to not only share with you, but how to. You always want to look at where you find it, what book it's in, and what part, what said before, what said answer. Is it answering a question? And we'll come back with an answer to this question right after the break.
7: Hey everybody, Walker Wildman here. We just got done filming here at Wall Builders Library in Aledo, Texas with Stephen McDowell, Tim Barton, Rick Green, and myself. Episode 9 of AFA at Home, One Nation Under God, celebrating America's 250th anniversary. That's our theme. That's our title and subtitle for this video session. Coming out very soon for you. Stay tuned on July 4th, 2026, on America's 250th birthday. We're going to release this video. 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

0: Dr. Tony Evans says the raw materials of language can teach us something important about the raw materials of life. He'll share that insight with us today as we spend 2 minutes with Tony.
1: When you went to preschool or elementary school, the first thing that the teachers wanted to instruct you on was the alphabet, because the foundation of knowledge is based on words. Words are dependent on letters. When people want to cite the completeness of a thought, they will say from A to Z. If A to Z is the completeness of communication, understanding, and knowledge for all of your life, from the time you get up in the morning till the time you go to bed at night, you are banking on the fact that those letters are not changing on you. What the ABCs are to us in the English language, Alpha and Omega is in the Greek language. Alpha is the first letter of the Greek alphabet. Omega is the last letter of the Greek alphabet. When Jesus says, "I am the Alpha and Omega," he is declaring that he himself is the complete knowledge base for all of life.
0: Learn more about how the Lord defines himself through the various ways he's described in Scripture. Check out Tony's book, The Power of Jesus' Names, available online at tonyevans.org. And be sure to join us next time for 2 Minutes with Tony.
2: Seek first God's kingdom and what God wants. Then all your other needs will be met as well. So don't worry about tomorrow, because tomorrow will have its own worries. Each day has enough trouble on its own. Matthew 6:33 and 34.
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0: Amen. We're in the hands of the grave robber,
1: Amen.
0: The Savior, Jesus Christ. Hey, the number is 888-589-8840. If you have a Bible question on this Fire Away Friday, we'd love to hear from you. And Bert, before the break, we got a question about James chapter 5, didn't we?
1: We really did. And I know she read that, but I want to read verses 13, 14, and 15. And I know she read that, but I want to read verses 13, 14, and 15, and 16. And it says, is any one of

0: for one another, that you may be healed. The effective, fervent prayer of a righteous man avails much. So there are some questions that is asked before this comment, aren't there, Alex?
1: There really is. And, yeah, the question about confessing sins one to another, I've heard that the confession should not be more public than the sin. I mean, and I believe ultimately we have to confess our sins and transgressions to God, the one against whom we have sinned. But, and I'm all about honesty and owning up and being accountable for our actions. But I think there are some things that could hurt a lot of people if they got public. And have you ever heard that, Bert, that the confession should be no more public than the sin itself was?
0: That's exactly, and I would say that is the standard for doing so. If you have fault with a brother, you go to that brother, and if he gets it right, it doesn't say after he gets it right, take it back to the church. No, leave it there. But again, I want to do two or three things with this because I really believe it's important, Charlene. I think there's accountability here. In other words, you confess that sin to that individual, to one another, doesn't mean everybody. You got that, Alex? It doesn't say confess your trespasses to everyone or everybody, to one another. You could break off into a group and you confess that sin to that individual because it is connected to them. It is one of those things you want accountability to. The other thing that is here that is kind of unspoken, but I'm going to bring it out. The sin that is continual many times leads to illnesses. It leads to suffering. You know, you catch what I'm saying?
1: Yeah.
0: And when you confess that and you're accountable to it, you have the process of turning away from it and having accountability to that individual. So we was talking about preaching through prophecy. I remember preaching through James and getting this chapter, and I would say we had people coming to us asking us to come. How about you coming and praying for us as a group of men and women praying for women in such a way? So I hope that helps you, Charlene. I really do. One another doesn't necessarily mean to everybody that's there. And Alex's comment, the more public the sin, the more public the recognition or the confession, the more private it is. And so, Alex, I think that is the standard.
1: Where to now, brother?
0: Okay, by the way, we do have lines open, so if you want to give us a call at 888-589-8840, do that right now. And while we're waiting for your call, we're going to go to Texas and talk to Lee. Lee, thank you for calling.
2: Yes, I've called before. I've listened to y'all for a long time. I understand that the early church started worshiping on Sunday because that was Resurrection Day, right?
1: Mm-hmm.
2: That's
1: yes.
2: what you've always said. Okay. Do you still follow the Ten Commandments, keep holy the Sabbath day? So what do you do on the Sabbath day?
1: Well, let me jump in here. You know, the beautiful thing about the law of God, whether it's the Mosaic law, the ceremonial law, or the civil law, both of those are fulfilled for the believer in the fact that they've trusted Christ. And Christ's fulfillment of the law, which is complete, atones for our transgression of the law. Our keeping of God's law is incomplete. There are plenty of things that we haven't done. And Hebrews 4 speaks of the fact that if we're in Christ, we have entered God's Sabbath rest. Now, part of the Ten Commandments relates to our relationship with God and our relationship with others. But the Ten Commandments is not only spiritual and personal, it is civil. Like for a civil society, we don't steal, or at least people shouldn't steal, should not commit murder, should not bear false witness, should not commit adultery. And so we

0: keep those things. But in terms of remembering the Sabbath to keep it holy, our fulfillment of the Sabbath requirement is in Jesus Christ, who is our perpetual rest, a.k.a. Hebrews 4. Bert, what do you say?
1: The rest is the part that I was thinking about, Alex, and you bring it up. Listen, I agree. Listen, Sabbath, God looked at it, and it was before the law. It really was. He created on the seventh day. He observed. He wasn't tired. He rested in, look what's been accomplished in what? In creation. When that went over into the law, it was setting that time aside. God always had setting aside the tree of knowledge and good and evil in the garden was set aside. It was that area. Land, when they came into the land, they were letting the land rest every seventh year. And then the 50th year, you had all. So you've always had this part. And when it came after the resurrection and the early church doing that, I believe they were led of the Holy Spirit. Because remember, the Holy Spirit fell on that day. And after the Holy Spirit fell and empowered them, indwelled with them, guiding them, then that's when they started meeting on the first day of the week, the resurrection. So, Lee, I think the foundation for worshiping on the first day of the week on Sunday is well thought of and using the word taught, no, but observed, yes. And I think it's a good thing to observe what the early church did, Alex.
0: Amen.
1: Okay.
0: I would agree.
1: Thank
0: you.
1: Too. Okay, let's stay in Texas. Karen, thank you for calling. Go right ahead. Make sure your radio's off, Karen. Hello, Karen. Are you there? Karen.
2: Hello?
1: Yeah, you're on. Go right ahead.
2: Can you hear me?
1: I can. Go ahead with your question, Karen. Can you hear? Can you hear? Okay, sorry about that. If you can call back and try to have your radio off, we'll get you on. Let's go to Mississippi and talk to Nancy. Nancy, thank you for calling.
3: Yes, I am in need of something. I am in two Bible studies at my church, and I need something that will help me in depth with my studies. Like, we're doing Matthew and First Chronicles. So,
1: okay.
3: I want a recommendation.
1: Okay. First Chronicles. Okay. Alex, that's kind of unusual because what happens when you get to First and Second Kings and First and Second Chronicles, you have so much lap over, and usually they do Samuel, and then they go to Chronicles as kind of a fill-in. You know what I mean? It's usually that way. The ones I've seen. Go ahead.
0: Yeah, well, God bless you, Nancy, for being in Bible study like you are. Let me get on my little soapbox and encourage everybody to build a Christian library. And I know we do so much, you know, online and things like that. But Bert, maybe I'm just old school, but I like to handle a book. I just think that it's healthy and good to study books. And that being said, for Bible study, there are a number of good commentaries. And let me just say this, that if you have a local Christian bookstore, that's good. I would encourage you to patronize your local Christian bookstore. Maybe your church has a library. But consider going to CBD Online, the Christian book distributors, CBD Online. Bert, have you ever gotten their catalog?
1: I have. Let me just say, you, my library is filled with orders that I made from them. Go right ahead.
0: Exactly.
1: Yeah.
0: And they have our books, too. They have the books Bert and I have written. But, all right, a commentary, and there's like John MacArthur. He was a great commentator. Warren Wiersbe, who we love. He's in heaven now. But Warren Wiersbe wrote one called The Bible Exposition Commentary. But commentaries, and they are various degrees of complexity. but they go through all the verses of the Bible, and there's some explanation notes, and I love good Bible commentaries. I love to get a good Bible dictionary.
1: Yeah.
0: And there have been quite a few. Zondervan has published a Bible dictionary, and there's just every person, every place with a lot of historical backdrop. Here's a name I love to mention. He was fantastic. His name was Harold Wilmington, and W-I-L-L-M-I-N-G-T-U-N, Dr. H.L. Wilmington. He wrote a book called Wilmington's Guide to the Bible. And it is fantastic. I cannot recommend how good that commentary is. It's just so good. Can't overstate. Then let me just give you a couple more things. Haley's Bible Handbook, H-A-L-E-Y'S, and it's kind of an oldie-goldie. Bert, there is so much in there, history, archaeology, context, what was going on in the world, and Haley's Bible Handbook was just so good. Last thing I'll say, a concordance. Now, a concordance has every word of the Bible, and Old Testament, New Testament, and there'll be definitions, root words, related words, cross-reference, whichever verses this or that word appears in. The two most famous, hands down, would be either Young's, Y-O-U-N-G-S, Young's Concordance or Strong's Concordance. Now, I've got Young's Concordance, and I've marked it up and everything. Bert, that's my little spiel on building a Christian library. But you get about six or seven of these good study books, and they'll be with you for life.
1: Okay.
0: I really believe that.
1: You're right. I got the Strong's Concordance, you know, because I heard in school Young was for young in Christ. Strong's were those that were for strong. That was a
0: touché
1: joke. That was a joke, but it was true. I would agree. Warren Wiersbe's wonderful. And I would say this, too. There's several out there that you could look at. I love J. Sidlow Baxter. Again, explore the book, and not explore the word, but explore the book. And it doesn't mean when you get one volume commentary over the whole Bible that there may be one or two things. Oh, man, I wonder about that. Well, don't throw the baby out with the wash, okay? If it's not completely off, don't discard it. Think it through. Those that I've looked at and say, well, I just don't know exactly where that is. It's made me think of my position and come stronger. And so those are good recommendations, and I hope that helps you a whole lot, Nancy. Well, let's go back to Texas. Karen, I hope we can hold. You can hear us now. Can you?
2: Yes, I can. Thank
1: okay,
2: you.
1: Go right ahead with your question.
2: Okay, I was wanting to ask Alex, what was the Riley Study Bible? I don't know how to spell the name or where to find it.
0: Okay. Now, Charles Ryrie, and Bert, if I get this wrong, please correct me. I think it was like R-Y-R-I-E.
1: That's exactly right. It's in my library. That's it, Ryrie Study Bible.
0: Yes. In fact, I've got a number of books by Charles Ryrie. He was a great scholar, huge in the 20th century, great conservative. And he did a thing called the Ryrie Study Bible. And R-Y-R-I-E, really good. Bert, when I was in seminary and I worked at a Christian bookstore, we sold lots and lots of Charles Ryrie's Study Bible, and
1: it's worth purchasing. I tell you that.
0: I love study Bibles.
1: They're good.
0: Thank you. That's a subject unto itself, I suppose.
1: It is. Well, I think we got time for the question from Laurie in Iowa. Laurie, go ahead with your question.
4: Oh, thank you. I'm actually calling because I have two friends that are in a vicious battle. Both say they're Christians. One says when we die, we sleep until the second coming of Christ, and the other one says, no, we go to Christ immediately. And I don't care either way because I'm going to heaven.
1: Amen. Hey, Lauren, we're going to talk to you after the break. And when we come back, Alex will share some of that with you, and I will as well. And listen, some things you debate, maybe argue a little bit, but don't let it go too far if you brothers and sisters in Christ. We'll be right back.
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8: Okay, here's an assignment for you, if you will. I want you to take some time and think about a getaway that gives you a chance to get together with other people of faith, deepen your walk with God, and make new friends, all while enjoying the Creation Museum and the Ark Encounter in Kentucky. I'm talking about joining AFA at the Ark, October 29th and 30th. This is a great opportunity to break away from the grind of everyday life and draw closer to God through special presentations from Patricia Engler and Brian Osborne of Answers in Genesis. It also includes entrance to the Creation Museum on Thursday and the Ark Encounter on Friday. Friday's dinner includes a panel discussion with Tony Vitagliano, Walker Wildman, and Wesley Wildman, Vice Presidents of American Family Association. This is an event that can fill up quickly, so hurry to afa.net/events to register for AFA at the Ark 2026. afa.net/events, and we'll see you at the Ark.
9: Justice is turned back and righteousness stands far away, for truth has stumbled in the street and uprightness cannot enter. My name is Abraham Hamilton III, and this is the Hamilton Minute. The 14th Amendment to our U.S. Constitution, Section 1, says, "All persons born or naturalized in the United States and subject to the jurisdiction thereof are citizens of the United States and of the state wherein they reside." The two requirements for citizenship are stated clearly as having been born or naturalized in the U.S. while being subject to our national jurisdiction. The Supreme Court's ruling in the Trump versus Barber case effectively amends our constitutional citizenship standard by eliminating the jurisdictional submission requirement. So, what is an American citizen?
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0: Welcome back to Exploring the Word. You know, that gospel music reminds me, Sunday's coming. Let's be in church on Sunday.
1: Amen.
0: Hearing some of that good praise music and gospel music.
1: Well, let me say this about it. I wished I had that deep a voice.
0: Amen. Amen. You know, we're going to have a good time worshiping in heaven, aren't we?
1: We are. We are. Well, Laura had that question about what happens when we die, and we want to take that on. Alex, go ahead. What happens? Do we sleep, or do we go in the presence of the Lord?
0: 2 Corinthians 5, verse 8, the Apostle Paul said that he would prefer to be away from the body and at home with the Lord. To be absent from the body is to be present with the Lord. So the idea of soul sleep, and even when born-again Christians have, you know, maybe theological discussion and respectful disagreement. I sure hope nobody burns any bridges over this. You know, we need each other. And even born-again believers, we all believe Jesus, the Son of God, paid our sin debt on the cross, rose from the dead. Faith in Christ is how we are forgiven. Bert, I've got an opinion on everything. But even when Christians disagree, I hope we can do it in love. But no, the idea that we're in some dormant, hibernative state until the return of Christ, I don't think you find that in the Bible. I think that, you know, Paul does use this euphemism, some of you are asleep, but it really means some have died because of unconfessed sin. But no, the Spirit, immediately upon death, the Spirit goes to where it's going, either heaven or hell.
1: Yes, it does. And you're talking about opinion. There's two things. Holding control, your opinions and your preferences. Mm-hmm. Those two things can cause more arguments and even splits with people. And that's what Alex and I, when we started doing this program, we said, if it's not going to matter in heaven, we're not going to make it a big deal down here. It may matter where you go to church. It may matter your Bible study and the Bibles you use. But listen, know Jesus Christ is Savior. Trust Him. Love His Word. Study His Word. Follow His Word. God wants us to do that. Thank you, Laurie. Let's go to Kentucky. And it's Mary Ann. Mary Ann, go right ahead. Mary Ann, are you there? Well, I'm having trouble.
2: I'm sorry.
1: Okay, go ahead, Mary Ann.
2: Can you hear me?
1: Yes, I can.
2: Okay, so my daughter goes to a church that teaches you have to be water baptized to go to heaven, and I showed her in the Bible where several verses where it proves you don't have to be water baptized. You have to confess with your mouth and believe in Christ. And I don't know a better way to explain it to her. I was wondering if you can explain it to try to help me.
1: Okay. This comes up a lot on this program. Let me set a rule here. Baptism for following Christ, discipleship here upon earth, it is very important. Matter of fact, it is one of the first steps of obedience to the Lord after salvation. And water baptism, it demonstrates the death, burial, and resurrection of the Lord Jesus Christ. It has so much in its picture, but essential for salvation. Alex, the one that's mentioned is faith in Christ, trusting in Him. And sometimes it'll say, and they were baptized. I understand that. That's good that they were baptized, but it didn't make it essential for it, did it?
0: It didn't. You do not have to be water baptized to go to heaven. Going to heaven is the new birth by faith in Jesus Christ. And, I mean, you can read John chapter 3 where Jesus himself was talking with Nicodemus. And he said, if you want to see the kingdom of God, you must be born again. How? By believing in the Son of God. And certainly Christ, you know, he doesn't talk to Nicodemus about any kind of water baptism. Now, if you look at Galatians 3:25, you are all children of God by faith in Christ Jesus. Faith. Now, here's the important thing, and this is where some get confused. The New Testament uses the word baptism in two senses. There is water baptism. Bert, after I got saved, a few months after I got saved, I got water baptized. But I had already been born again because I'd put my faith in Christ. There is the sense that Galatians 3, and I would encourage people to read 25, 26, and following, that when you put your trust in Jesus, you are baptized into Christ, immersed thoroughly in Christ. But then there's water baptism, which is an external act that already takes that takes place to publicly proclaim you to the church and the world, but it's an outward act for the faith that's already taken place on the inside. So the New Testament uses the word baptism in two different ways there.
1: It does. One scripture, and you've used it, and I want to use it, 1 Corinthians 1:14. Paul's writing to the church at Corinth and about them being baptized, about them being following this one and that one. Here he says, if baptism was essential, he said, I thank God that I baptized none of you except Crispus and Gaius. Alex, that sure does strike a note against baptism being essential, you know?
0: Yeah, I mean, if baptism were essential, my goodness, Paul is saying, well, I'm glad that I didn't evangelize more people.
1: I know. That's it. Okay, Marianne, we hope that helps your friends and encourage your friends not to go to war over this. Calm spirit, you disagree, but listen, make much of Jesus. Let's go to Texas, and it's William. William, thank you for calling today. Go right ahead, brother.
3: Howdy, pilgrims / disciples.
1: Amen.
3: I appreciate y'all's transparency and accountability. This morning I just had a cyst removed from my chest. It was successful. Aren't we get to a certain age, it just seems like it's always something. I guess it's payback when we were working on our cars back in the day. It's just always going to be something, but thank y'all.
1: Okay. We're going to pray for you, William. God, I thank you for, I thank you for William. Thank you for that spirit that, Father, it's amazing, the Christian spirit that other believers can sense in others. And we can sense that even on the radio with William. I pray, God, that the recovery would be strong, that he would keep his health, and, Father, keep on following you and serving you. And I know there's a lot of other people out there, even in families, and that are struggling with health issues and other issues, and we're praying, God, that you would meet them where they are. And remember, James, it doesn't mean we don't go to the hospital, but it does mean we need to pray for one another in our illnesses, our sicknesses. And, Father, I pray that gathering around the altar, that people would be praying for people to be saved, for folks to be healed. And God, we trust you with the results. In Jesus' name, amen. Amen. Amen. Thank you, brother. Amen. Let's go to Arkansas and talk to Sandy. Sandy, thank you for calling.
4: Hello, how are you?
1: Doing well. Good. Go ahead.
4: Good. Okay, I have a friend who believes in God but does not accept Jesus. And so she is not a born-again Christian, but she's a strong believer in God, and she prays. And when something comes up, she'll say, I'll pray for you. I'll pray about this. And she firmly believes that her prayers are being heard, and God listens and responds to her prayers. My question is she, because she's not a believer, are her prayers being heard and respected by God?
1: Sandy, good question. Alex, does the name Bailey Smith mean anything to you?
0: I was just going to say this. He was a renowned Christian leader in the latter 20th century, and he was asked this question about, does God hear the prayers? The larger discussion was of the unbeliever. Let me just say this. I'm going to put two words here. Theism, T-H-E-I-S-M, to be theistic is to believe that there is a God. but we are specifically Christian theists. And, you know, I don't know why some people, I've had people say this too, Bert, and they'll say, well, you know, I believe in God. Now, I'm not one of these born-agains or believe in Jesus, but I believe in God. We have to come to God the way he's laid it out. And the Bible says that God commends people everywhere to repent. And in John 8, verse 24, regarding the Son of God who died and rose again, Jesus said, John 8, 24, if you do not believe that I am he, you'll die in your sins. So just to be theistic is not enough. Even the devil, James 2, verse 19, even the devil knows there's a God. But again, Christ in John 3, if a person would see the kingdom of God, they must be born again. And I would encourage the caller to pray for that person. Sandy, pray for your friend and do everything you can to get them under the sound of the gospel.
1: And Sandy, I would get them read the book of John. Get your friend to read the gospel of John. Really. If a ministry that translates the Bible into languages of other people, the first book they translate is the Gospel of John, and then they go from there. And challenge her or he, whoever it is, to read John and listen to the conversations that Jesus has with other people and listen to what he says. And this God of the Bible, if you have seen me, you have seen the Father, Jesus said. And does he hear her prayer? Well, it's according to what I hate to sound like a politician, but I'm going to. It's according to what the word hear means, how you use it. He hears everything. But to respond to it, he can or does not. Now, for believers, he responds yes, no, or not now. Mm-hmm. But, you know, but get her to read the book of John. I really believe that would be effective. Thank you, Sandy. And let's go to Louisiana and talk to Wayne. Wayne, thank you for calling. Go right ahead.
5: Yes, praise the Lord. I have a question about how many times in the Word of God were people baptized in the name of Jesus or in the name of the Lord when the apostles baptized people?
1: Okay. I don't know the number. Alex, you're pretty good at these numbers. Do you remember the exact number or any of it?
0: The word baptism is in the New Testament 22 times. But it means, depending on the context, could mean water baptism, like the Ethiopian eunuch. You know, what prevents me from being baptized? Nothing, says Philip, if you believe in Jesus Christ. So 22 times it appears, and sometimes it's water baptism, and sometimes, though, it's the fact that we're in Christ through faith. Baptizo is a word that means, like, you know, immersed in something. In fact, in ancient literature, in the Greek, a ship sinking was referred as baptizo. Dishes being washed, thoroughly put in water to wash dishes, baptizo, baptized. So it could mean that we're in Christ through faith, or it could mean that we went through the external event of baptism to proclaim our salvation. The caller mentioned in the name of the Lord, Bert, because of the indivisible nature of God the Trinity, you could baptize in the name of the Father or the Son or the Holy Spirit or all three. If you invoke the Son, you have invoked the Father and the Spirit, and vice versa. I believe that it's not such a specific that you do any sort of formula when someone is water baptized, but we're invoking the name of the true and living God as presented and personified in the Holy Trinity.
1: Wayne, we hope that helps. I remember 55 years ago when I first started preaching, I remember some folks, you know, you got to be baptized in the name of the Lord Jesus. And I remember saying, man, yes, that's good, but the Father, man, he sent the Son. The Son came and the Holy Spirit convicted and stays with me, I want to honor all three of the Trinity, even though one would be sufficient. I still believe that these close to 60 years later. Michael from Tennessee, don't have a lot of time, but go right ahead. Thank you for calling, brother.
6: Thank you. I'll make it quick. Just in regards to the baptism there, all four Gospels, Matthew, Mark, Luke, and John, all four of them have the wording from John the Baptist that says, yeah, I baptize with water, but there's one coming. It's going to baptize with the Holy Spirit. That's the part that gets you to heaven, the baptism of the Holy Spirit.
1: Preach it.
6: When you accept Jesus as your Savior.
1: Amen. Preach it, Michael. Alex, I remember, saved as a 12-year-old boy, okay, on a Tuesday night in August in a revival. There was a transaction made in my life that I hadn't gotten over yet, and it was the Holy Spirit of God indwelling my life. He changes everything, doesn't he?
0: He really does. You know, I love Titus 3:5. Not by works of righteousness that we have done, but by his mercy he saved us through the washing of rebirth and renewal by the Holy Spirit. And that word renewal is the word for regeneration, made alive. How is our dead spirit made alive? By the power of the Holy Spirit upon our faith in Jesus.
1: Amen. I hope you've enjoyed exploring the Word this week. We've had a great time studying Malachi. We're going to continue on that in Monday. Looking forward to it. Alex, preach the Word.
0: Amen. We're going to do that. Folks, I hope you'd be in church on Sunday. Be in the house of God on Sunday. And if you would, tell somebody about exploring the Word, but most of all, tell everybody about Jesus.
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12: Welcome to another edition of Reason and Company. Ed Vitagliano and Fred Jackson. Well, Fred, it is Pride Month in most of the country. And we had an incident here in Major League Baseball. What happened?
13: Yeah, the San Francisco Giants, several players, they had a night where they were, you know, they used the rainbow and they put it on their caps. Well, there were several players for the Giants. Now, this is San Francisco.
12: Right.
13: Kind of the birthplace of all the problems. On their hats, they put a verse from Genesis 9, which is the God's covenant that we wouldn't send a flood again. And the rainbow was a symbol of that covenant. So that's what they put on their hats underneath there. Well, the league didn't like it, and they've chastised these players. So Missouri Senator, Republican Senator Josh Hawley, he is taking the Major League Baseball to task for this and saying, wait a minute, this is a double standard because you've celebrated things like Black Lives Matter publicly in the past. I think it was the LA Dodgers a few years ago. They celebrated a drag group that was making fun of Catholic nuns.
12: That's true.
13: And the league said nothing about that. So what Josh Hawley is saying, you can't have a rule that only applies to Christians with a message.
12: Yeah, this is a religious freedom issue.
13: Yeah.
12: If you go to afa.net, we have a petition that we're asking people to sign in support of the baseball players who were proud of their faith. And so if you'd like to sign that, go to afa.net and letting these ball players know we have their back. Amen. Well, that's all we've got for Reason and Company today, and hope you join us next time.
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16: I'm Rick Scarborough, and this is my take. Jeffrey Little, a Christian lifeguard, is going to trial alleging unjust punishment for his beliefs. In 2024, he sued Los Angeles County and supervisors over a mandate to fly the gay pride flag that June. Little asked for a religious exemption from raising the flag or requiring others to do so, which was approved, then revoked 2 days later. Little had removed some flags believing the exemption allowed it and that some stations weren't required to fly the flag under county policy. Little was suspended for 15 days. The county claims discipline for unauthorized removal of the flags. Little seeks accommodation, damages, and removal, citing unconstitutional discriminatory actions. Jeffrey Little has taken a stand for God. Please pray and support him with your prayers. I'm Rick Scarborough, and that's my take.
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0: Well, good afternoon, everybody. Alex McFarland here. What a great honor this week, Wednesday, yesterday, and today, to be sitting in for Todd Herman on A Disciple's View. We have a fantastic show. We're going to be talking about biblical worldview in the 21st century, the gospel, the timeless truth of God's word. Do you know, me, I'm a simple guy. If it's in the Bible, I believe it. If it's God's word, I believe it's truth. And I think there are compelling lines of evidence for that. In fact, one of the great joys of my life is for over 25 years, I've taught apologetics at great schools like Liberty University and, the evidence for the Bible. And I believe that compelling lines of evidence show that the Bible is indeed the Word of God. God gave His Word. God has preserved His Word. God's Holy Spirit opens our mind that we can comprehend God's Word. In fact, 1 John 2:27 promises that the Holy Spirit that abides in you remains and will teach you all things. And so we've got this book, this love letter from God that tells us where we came from, why we are here, where we're going. And, you know, the Bible tells us in Colossians 2, verse 8, that we are to be on our guard, beware, see that no one takes you captive through philosophy and empty deceit, according to human tradition, according to the elemental spirits of this world and not of Christ. There is truth, God's revealed truth, but there is falsehood in the world. And the Bible talks about, like in Matthew 13, tares sown among wheat, false sown among truth, and hence the need for apologetics, good biblical teaching, worldview. And so we're going to talk about that in this hour. And, you know, along the journey, you meet so many people, and as may be expected, some make more of an impression than others. And just a writer, a speaker, a Christian thinker, a pastor that I've come to just appreciate so much is David Fiorazzo. And I'm going to give you a couple of websites. His name, davidfiorazzo.com, and his last name is spelled F-I-O-R-A-Z-O, davidfiorazzo.com. Also, he has another website called freedomproject.com. But he is a fellow traveler in the worldview space, worldview and apologetics. He's written a number of books, and just a thinker that I've come to appreciate. Our mutual friend Jan Markell speaks so highly of him, and he's with us now to talk about a lot of issues and living for and defending God's truth in the 21st century. David Fiorazzo, welcome back to the American Family Radio Network.
2: Hey, brother. So good to speak with you again, Alex. And I know you're recently on my podcast, and I just appreciate getting to know you through the years, too, a little bit.
0: I appreciate that. You know, I'm always interested to know how people got where they are in the journey. Briefly, if you would tell us about not only how you came to know Jesus, but how God brought you into, you know, defending the faith once revealed to the saints, Jude 3.
2: Oh my goodness! I had quite an interesting journey. Never went through anything radical, so I don't have one of those testimonies that'll rock your world. But I was one of those people that thought I could just be a good person and try to please God that way, and just go through life, you know, being nice. And that of course is not the way to live a Christian life or be saved, you know, by works or by doing good things. But I eventually had the opportunity to tour with a Christian rock band in the 1980s, and I could even boast somewhat of a mullet in those days.
0: Well, God will forgive you.
2: Yes. Yeah, I was just laughing at that recently, seeing some old pictures of that those days. But, yeah, I got to see the country. I got to see a lot of churches as I traveled. And I was working for a company in Florida, but they sent us all around the country playing shows, and it was a great experience. And when we got to visit different churches, I learned a lot, and I really observed some things that kind of surprised me. And one of the things was it just didn't seem like there was as much depth or substance to Christianity, or at least to a lot of the churches we were visiting. I guess 10 years, 20 years later, I would learn more about the seeker-sensitive movement and all that's going on now with the, you know, pastors being CEOs and instead of disciple makers and gospel preachers. But anyway, back to the traveling, I got off the road and I decided, well, I'll move out to California. And God definitely had his hand on me. I was a very naive and gullible young man who I grew up in a very trusting family. I would have trusted anybody, but I'm so thankful that he protected me. But I ended up going to a church in Fullerton, California, called Eastside Christian Church, and that was the springboard to my faith and learning more about Jesus and having actually a relationship with Christ rather than just having one foot in the world and one foot in Christianity, which you can't live like that. You know, something's got to give. So I made a full commitment, rededicated my life, and I got baptized. I was 23 at the time, and then started my road, my journey of writing and blogging, and that eventually turned into 5 books, and being ordained as a pastor, working at a church for a little while, doing Christian radio. I did a talk show for 8 years, and then in the last 4 or 5 years, I've been doing a podcast called Worldview Matters. And I get to interview unbelievable people, great men and women of God. I count you as one of them. And it's always inspiring me, encouraging me to try to be better. And so I think that's a job that I've kind of come to enjoy because of that.
0: You know, I well remember, David, when I was 21 years old, you know, growing up in the South in the Bible Belt. I mean, there were churches everywhere. I definitely had a lot of exposure to the gospel. And You know, I had a reverence for God. I really did. I've always kind of had a very tender conscience and a great sense of morality. Mm. But for me, when I was 21, kind of the light bulb came on. I'm like, okay, Jesus died for me. Jesus gave his life on the cross for me. And if I put my faith in Jesus, I can be saved. I'll never forget. And I give God the glory. This is nothing. I'm not patting myself on the back. But, you know, there was kind of for a few weeks, I was going to a Bible study, and I began to realize I really needed to make this commitment to Christ and be saved. It was a Sunday morning, and I thought, I'm going to go forward. And I can remember, it was a little church called Macedonia Baptist Church outside of Greensboro, North Carolina. I could take you to about the third or fourth pew on the right where I was sitting. Here's the thought that went through my mind, and I would love for you to speak to this if you would. I was standing there, the choir is singing, and I thought, I'm going to go forward. And this thought went through my mind. I thought, if I'm going to do this, I'm going to do it. And I walked forward, and I knelt, and I prayed to accept Christ. The thing I'm saying is, you know, the Bible tells us, like in Luke 9, that if we put our hand to the plow, we are not to look back. We're not to do it halfway. And, I mean, it wasn't me. It was completely the Holy Spirit. But defending the Bible, proclaiming the gospel, standing up for Jesus, even if people around don't always understand, and sometimes it costs you. I look back and I just praise God that somehow or another the Holy Spirit put in my soul, if I'm going to do this, I'm going to do it. And I know that's where your heart has been too. Speak to us, if you would, David, about what it means to really put our hand to the plow and to give Jesus 100%.
2: Well, you know, I think I went through something that I would call, how would you put it? I felt like I wasn't fully pursuing God and living for God. I don't think my hands were on the plow. Maybe that was, I was looking back a little bit. And so it took several times, you know, Lord, do I need to rededicate my life to you? I just don't, you know, I just didn't pursue that relationship full on. And then there were a couple opportunities at church where they would invite people to come forward to be baptized. This is before I was baptized. I was saved, but I wasn't baptized yet. And that, you know, the heart would start beating, and you go, should I go forward? And I didn't. Next time, same thing. They give an invitation, and my heart would just pound into my chest. Finally, I said, you know what? That's got to be God. And so I went forward out of what I believe obedience and the example of Christ. And I got baptized, and from that point on, I had more of a sensitivity to the Holy Spirit in my life. That was in my experience after I got baptized. And I know what it's like to vacillate, and I'm so frustrated with those years in my life where I just wasn't truly pursuing God and living for him because the lures of the world, you know, all the things that could draw you away from God and more of a full life. But now I'm so thankful that finally he had his hand on me. But it took a while. It took me a while to get there.
0: Sure. Were there any authors back then in your very formative years that kind of pointed you toward apologetics and biblical worldview? Were there any you know, Christian figures or authors that especially influenced you?
2: Well, you know, when you say that, I wasn't reading a lot of Christian books back then, but I remember one, and it wasn't in apologetics, is one that kind of introduced me to a different understanding of spiritual warfare, and I believe that was not Neil Anderson. That was a different book, but I did read Neil Anderson. It was Frank Peretti, and it was This Present Darkness, which is, you know, fiction, but that was one of those books that I thought, man, there's got to be so much more going on in the realm of the spirit that we even realize. But it took quite a few years before I started getting into Spurgeon, Jonathan Edwards, who else? Oswald Chambers. I just went for the deeper stuff. I don't know why. I just had an appetite for that. And I guess I needed to be convicted more
0: You know, right. You mentioned Frank Peretti and Piercing the Darkness and This Present Darkness.
2: Yes.
0: I had just started seminary at Liberty University in 1989-90. I was working at a Christian bookstore. We were selling, there was a little while there, and of course the internet, I don't guess the internet even really existed back about 1990. And in other words, the good old days. But people, you know, I think people read more. There was about a month, we were selling a case a day of the Frank Peretti books. And I really
2: wow.
0: do think, and that was a great thing. I mean, I think that introduced a lot of people to spiritual warfare. And you mentioned Neil Anderson. I remember selling a lot of his books too. But, you know, folks, if you're just tuning in, Alex McFarland here, we're talking with David Fiorazzo. You mentioned like Oswald Chambers, and very famously he did, his writings after he died, his wife posthumously published this book that became My Utmost for His Highest.
2: Yes. Oh, awesome.
0: Fantastic devotional book. And I'm glad you're mentioning some of these names, because these great leaders through whom God spoke, they shouldn't be forgotten.
2: Mm-hmm. No, and you know what? I'm also going back and looking up, thanks to the outstanding film, A Great Awakening, a lot of George Whitefield's sermons, and man, I don't know. I guess I need to be convicted more, because every time I read something that he wrote or preached, it's just so different than what we hear in our churches today, and I think that's, I don't know, that bothers me so much, but it just really helps me to understand where America was back then, too. And some of the stuff that he was writing and preaching, and how great of a following and impact that he had. And something I'm reading more recently.
0: Yeah, you wrote a book called The Cost of Our Silence. You wrote a book called Canceling Christianity. When we come back, folks, we've got a break. I want to talk about how every one of us, number one, to know the Lord, but to be a voice. Because, dear listener, you have far more influence than you could possibly imagine. David Fiorazzo is going to help us understand how the Lord can use each one of us. And in fact, not only can we speak up for Jesus, we must. We must. There's a cost of silence, and we can't be silent. Alex McFarland here on the American Family Radio Network, sitting in for Todd Herman. A brief break, and we'll be back with David Fiorazzo. Please stay tuned.
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21: Is AI investing in a bubble? That's a question that Wall Street and Main Street are asking. Lots of money will be spent on AI. Analysts at JP Morgan estimate that up to $5 trillion will be spent by 2030 just on AI infrastructure. We've seen financial bubbles before, with everything from trains to the internet. Some see a significant comparison to the dot-com bubble that burst in the late 1990s. That depends on when you start. If you say that the internet bubble began with the Netscape IPO and the AI bubble began with the release of ChatGPT, you see a similarity. But critics say that this time tech companies are generating profits. Another question is whether AI provides as much benefit as AI proponents claim. The National Bureau of Economic Research discovered that 90% of executives reported zero measurable impact on labor productivity and employment from AI over the previous 3 years. Public sentiment is another issue. Gen Z students use AI tools while in college, yet those same Gen Z students have booed tech CEOs giving commencement speeches the minute they mention AI. These graduates most likely fear that AI will be used to justify mass layoffs and eliminate entry-level positions. Others fear that we might see something reminiscent of 2008, when the government backstopped banks through what came to be known as privatized profits and socialized losses. Government leaders from Bernie Sanders to Donald Trump have talked about the federal government taking a stake in AI companies. These would then be listed as too big to fail. Lots of money may be flowing into AI, but it may become a huge financial bubble. I'm Kirby Anderson, and that's my point of view.
4: Go deeper on topics like you just heard by visiting pointofview.net. 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

Welcome back to the program. Earlier in the program, I mentioned Jude verse 3, that little brief book at the end of the New Testament. It says that we are to earnestly contend for the faith once delivered to the saints, passionately, with persuasion and commitment, present, explain, defend the gospel. Earnestly contend for the faith. Well, somebody helping people do that is David Fiorazzo. He's a colleague and a friend. He's with us now. I'm going to give the number because maybe you have a question about defending the faith or about living out the gospel in the 21st century. The number, if you want to call in and join in the conversation, it's 888-589-8840.

0: like 860,000 fireworks. And I thought that was just awesome, because this is a land that good civil government mixed with good biblical principles. But David, I have pastors even, they'll email me and they'll say, you know, Alex, I'm a Christian. I'm not called to make Americans. I'm called to make disciples. And after all, there is the separation of church and state. Let me just ask you, because I respect you very much as a thinker, David, what are your convictions about the role and responsibility of the church in the culture? What do you think about that, David?
1: Well, oh boy, don't get me going. Okay, you already did. You asked the question. So I think America looks like it does with the declining biblical worldview and a culture that is corrupt and decaying because the church has not been engaged, because pastors generally, not all pastors, but pastors have generally not been preaching and equipping the saints to go do ministry, to go out of church walls Monday through Saturday, not just Sunday mornings, and be part of the salt and light that we have completely forgotten about those concepts. And by the way, you brought up the separation of church and state, and I call that the second biggest lie in America, the first one being, you know, evolution. Everything came from nothing. But the second biggest lie for our context in this country is the separation of church and state. As you know, and as everybody that listens to this program probably knows, that was never in our Constitution. It was never in any of our founding documents. It was in a letter, private letter, the expression, the phrase from Thomas Jefferson. And people have this erroneous idea that Christians should not influence culture, politics. I mean, look at, we see the results of believing that lie. When you look at Hollywood, look at the corporations, look at the government-run antichrist school system, look at academia, and look at the social justice, you know, activists that they are producing, and look at the growth of Marxism, the growth of Islam, and because the church is backed out. So we see the results, the rotten fruit, let's call it, of believing that lie that Christians shouldn't be involved in politics because maybe it's secular. Well, politics affect everything that we do and how we live. And by the way, if we want to hang on to the Constitution and the First Amendment and have the freedom to preach the gospel, we better be voting for the right people, because it just takes one election or a few elections to get people in there that will censor us and shut us down. And I'll stop right there, because I could keep on going, because that's a passionate subject for me.
0: Yeah, exactly. And do you know, during COVID, which was, I really believe COVID was vivid spiritual warfare. I remember, because we had people call in and talk about they were charged and fined for having Bible studies in their home. And, you know, churches weren't meeting. And so America, it was almost like this dress rehearsal for a state of communist lockdown. Now, by the grace of God, you know, we got through it. Fauci is not calling the shots as he once was. And Trump got a second term. But, I just want to say to everybody listening, every citizen, certainly every Christian, and yes, every clergy, David Fiorazzo and I are both ordained ministers and pastors. We have to get involved and step into the fray and speak truth. And as pastors, leaders, shepherds, we're not called to do what is easy or safe. We're called to do what is right and true, trusting in God for our safety and security, not placating fallen man. Would you agree?
1: Absolutely. And I think you brought up an interesting point that I think fear, unfortunately, is the reality of it. Fear is what prevents some pastors from speaking the truth, from touching on anything quote unquote controversial or political, like abortion, right? They call it a political issue. Oh my goodness. But you brought up COVID. I wrote a book shortly after that called Canceling Christianity.
0: I was going to ask you. Yes.
1: Yeah, one of the chapters in was, did the church pass the COVID test? And basically what that was about was, we were called non-essential. That means the church, the Christian church in America, irrelevant, non-essential. Keep your doors shut. Let's open up Planned Parenthood and the bars and the Home Depots and everything else, but let's shut down the churches. It was an incredible time, a very eye-opening time, and we did not. We, the body of Christ generally in America, did not pass that test.

0: I'll say that a lot of good, godly men and pastors did fight to keep their churches open. I know several. I interviewed them. But for the majority, it was just such a disappointing season in this country to see the church kind of say, oh, okay, I guess we're not essential. We'll maybe do these videos from home. And it was just so sad, Alex. But that was very eye-opening. And we better watch, because there will be another test for the church.
1: Yeah. You know, it really surprised me during COVID. You know, let's go back. February 1 of 2020, virtually nobody had heard much about COVID. By March 1 of 2020, America and much of the world was on lockdown. By the middle to third week of March 2020, I'll never forget, I was watching some news show, and it showed Zambia, where I had recently been on a mission trip. And outdoors in rural Zambia, they were wearing masks. And all of this just came, in basically 6 weeks. And I remember, David, I just had this kind of creepy feeling that there was just this dark, satanic hand moving in the world. Now, I was at that time pastoring a small church, and one of the deacons called me and said, the church is closed till further notice. And I said, no, you know, no, actually it isn't. And I said, Hebrews 10:25 says, do not forsake assembling yourselves together as the manner of some is, but so much the more as you see the day approaching. And by the way, so there were a number of Sundays, my wife and I, two humans, Angie and myself, we would go and we would have church. And it was a small church. It would run 50 to 70 people. And one of the things, one of the arguments, they said, but what if somebody comes and they get COVID? And I said, well, we don't, I really don't think it's our place to fear and obsess about that. Nobody's making people come to church. If a grown-up adult, by their own volition, gets in the car and comes to church, that's their choice. Now, I don't want anybody to get COVID or anything like that. But my question, David, is what was your reaction, and what counsel would you give us about Christians being just fearful such that the work of the gospel and the work of the church just grinds to a halt? What was your response to that kind of fear, David?
0: I didn't understand it, to be honest. I didn't understand why more men of God and leaders were not fighting to keep their doors open and fighting to continue to do the work of ministry. I'm thinking about Paul, who said, am I now seeking the favor of men or of God? Am I striving to please men? If I were doing that, I wouldn't be a bondservant of Christ. I think of the apostles who said, Peter and the apostles, we must obey God rather than men. And they also said, whether it's right in the sight of God to give heed to you rather than God, you be the judge. We cannot stop speaking about what we have seen and heard. So why should we not have that same passion in us to continue to preach the word, make disciples, do the work that God called us to do? Because maybe it's a misunderstanding of our rights coming from government instead of God. Yeah. And maybe that's a bigger problem than what we realized, because I think when we went through COVID, we understood a lot of pastors were thinking wrongly about our rights and our responsibility as, you know, church leaders or as Christians in this nation. That's my two cents on that.
1: Do you think there'll be another test that tests courage and the obedience of the American Christian?
0: Yep, absolutely. Absolutely. It may not be a health scare, but it will be something. Absolutely, it's coming down. You can just see different signs with, even the UFOs and this alien thing, people, you know, being shaken in their faith. That should never be an issue for Christians. That just shows our lack of understanding of the spiritual realm. But there will be bigger tests down the road that will, I think, impact our freedoms, impact our decision whether we will continue to speak the truth in love, but, you know, speak the truth, share the gospel. So, yes, absolutely, there will be another test, in my opinion.
1: By the way, the number, if you want to join in the conversation or if you have a question for our guest or myself, David Fiorazzo, Alex McFarland here, the number, 888-589-8840, toll-free nationwide, 888-589-8840. You mentioned UFOs, and yesterday a high-ranking official from the Trump administration said that, and the Department of Defense, the DOD, said there are things and we just don't know what they are. What do you think the UFOs, there's some film footage that is quite baffling. David, what do you think is going on?
0: Well, first thing I think of is Ephesians 6. There's a reason that Paul decided to put that in his letter to the Ephesians, to the Christians there. And I think we can understand a little bit more when we read about the forces of darkness, powers and principalities, rulers. And because Paul says our struggle is not against flesh and blood, what does that mean? Our struggle is not against people. There's more to understand. There's more to understand that's coming against us, and he happens to talk about that. In heavenly places, forces of wickedness. Well, I believe, you know, these things are manifesting, and they're not from another planet. I personally believe that. This is spiritual. These are demons. We started off earlier in this conversation talking about Frank Peretti and those books about spiritual warfare and the spiritual dimension. That opened my eyes. That was actually very good for me to read that. I haven't read much fiction since that book, but it was good for me to go, wow, there's a real battle going on that we can't see. And what I don't understand, Alex, is how they come into our dimension and they can come and go, that kind of stuff. You know, that's beyond my understanding. God knows, but God's not shaken by this. He is sovereign, and I believe we better be grounded and rooted in the truth, and our faith better not be shaken by some of these things, because there is a demonic realm and an agenda to deceive, to counterfeit. Satan is the father of lies, right? He is a deceiver, so we better be careful. There will be more of these things shown. Even if there's evidence of it, it doesn't mean that they are men or beings from another planet that we were not aware of, that God was not aware of somehow. You know. But I think we just have to be careful of this.
1: Yeah, I completely agree. Hey, we're talking with David Fiorazzo, Alex McFarland here. We're going to get a call in. Jasmine from Ohio. Jasmine, are you there? Jasmine? Oh, I think we dropped the call. Bummer. Call back in. How about Barry from Iowa? Barry, are you there?
2: Yeah.
1: Yeah, what you got, Barry?
2: Well, all this stuff about the UFOs and stuff, I believe they're demons. And I have friends that laugh at me when I tell them that, but I go, there's a lot of evil in the world, and there's spirits and stuff that we don't know anything about. And the Bible doesn't say anything about other species from other planets that I can never remember. So that's what I think. I think that they're also pushing. That's why technology is going so fast. But that's just my opinion.
1: Mm-hmm. David Fiorazzo, what do you say?
0: Hey, Barry made a really good point. Really good point. And the point maybe he didn't say specifically was our final authority has to be the Word of God. The Word of
1: Amen.
0: God is enough. The Word of God is truth. The Word of God is our final authority, and we start from that foundation. And if there's nothing written in it about whatever that we're dealing with now, aliens or whatever, we better stick with the Word of God and not get off into fantasy land or believing the lies or the deceptions that are out there. So Barry made a really good point indirectly.
1: Well, you know, 2 Corinthians 11:14 says Satan can disguise himself as an angel of light. And,
0: that's
1: you know,
0: right.
1: I've talked to a lot of people that they just believe there are these intelligent life forms from other galaxies or avatars or even supernatural beings that are going to tell us the way. And folks, don't be deceived. The one and only Savior is Jesus. The one and only Scripture is God's Holy Bible. Now, we've got Jasmine back on. We've got Greg from Kentucky and more. Stay tuned. Brief break. Alex McFarland here on A Disciple's View, the American Family Radio Network. Our very special guest, David Fiorazzo. Your calls and more, but best of all, God's revealed truth as found in the Holy Bible. More after this brief break. Stay tuned. The American Family Radio Network is back after this.

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4: 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Episode 9 of AFA at Home, One Nation Under God, celebrating America's 250th anniversary. 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

0: Welcome back to the American Family Radio Network. Alex McFarland, so honored that you're listening. Hey, before we resume our conversation with David Fiorazzo, and we're going to pick up these phone calls, I want to invite you, August 8th, it's less than a month away, Eric Metaxas and I will be in Myrtle Beach, South Carolina. It's a free event, Saturday night, August 8th. Eric is a great author. He's been a friend of mine for about 17, 18 years, and he'll be in person talking about his book, Revolution, The Birth of the Greatest Country in the History of the World, what we can do, and folks, what we must do spiritually, influentially, what we've all got to do. We've all got to pull together and pray and save America. So I want to invite you, please go to my website, which is alexmcfarland.com. You can see my travel schedule. I'd love to meet you when I'm speaking in your city, but come out August 8th. Please be in prayer. Eric Metaxas, he's part of our series we do every year called Conversations That Matter. Well, we're going to go back to Jasmine in Ohio. Jasmine, are you there?
1: Yes, I am. Hello?
0: Yes, thanks for hanging on. Welcome to the program. Hey, you there?
1: I actually had a question. Oh, can you hear me?
0: Yeah, now we got you now. Go ahead. Yes.
1: Okay. So I am a pastor's kid from the 90s, grew up reading Left Behind series and the kids version, and just, you know, grew up in the beginning of technology, I would say, the advancements of the internet. And now with AI here, just immediately, it triggered something spiritually for me. I felt like there's great advancements and ways to use it, but a lot of the things that I'm seeing from it, especially when it comes to the visuals, like seeing the people they're creating, just does not seem right spiritually. So when I look at that, and then I've had, you know, some just different things I've been researching where they try to, like, say that in Revelation, a lot of the things that were happening could have been depictions that they didn't have words for, but now we have the technology for it. For instance, like the helicopters, the sounds, everything that was in the vision for the last days, of course, it sounds like today. So my fear is, as, you know, a 35-year-old millennial, how much of AI should I be using? Am I advancing the wrong kingdom's work when I'm using it? I try to just use it, you know, for business purposes. But if I'm, like, hosting Bible study, I don't want to use that instead of the Holy Spirit. I would just like some discernment or just some, you know, wisdom on AI itself and how to use it, if we should, and spiritually, what is that, you know, if there's anything spiritually basis behind it.
0: God bless you, Jasmine. That is a great, great question. And a number of folks have asked similar questions. David, what is your take on this? Well, how would you counsel Jasmine?
2: Well, first of all, kudos, millennial. Kudos, because the biblical worldview is pretty low among your group, the millennials. So, Jasmine, God bless you and stay strong in the Lord. I would say discernment continues to be the word of the year, and we're going to need that even more going forward because of things like AI. I was telling some friends that back in the days before all this technology, that people could Photoshop an image and replace, like, put your head on someone else's body, things like that. Well, we are in more of a dangerous area now, and I'm surprised I haven't seen anything with Alex or myself where someone tried to put words into our mouth or make us say something that we never said, but I believe a lot of that's coming. So again, discernment. You're right when you say it can be used for good. But again, always proceed with caution. And I think, you know, you have the Holy Spirit in you, that he will guide you into all truth. I believe he will lead you until a point where he will put a check in your spirit when you should say, all right, I'm not going to go and use it for that. Or you'll be able to discern when someone else is using it wrongly, or, you know, you'll be able to observe when it's not glorifying to God. That's my short take.
0: And Jasmine, and I agree, that's why more than ever, we need to be intimately familiar with the Word of God, because it is God's Word that will make us wise and give us discernment. Let's go to Greg in Kentucky. Hey, Greg, thank you for holding, and welcome to our conversation with David Fiorazzo.
3: Hello, Alex. This is Greg. I'm kind of a peer. I just had a 65th birthday. And I think you and I are pretty close in age. Kind of gives you a different perspective. of the era we come from in our formative years.
0: Yep.
3: The UFO thing, not to beat the proverbial dead horse, consider me the compassionate curmudgeon here.
0: Okay.
3: Kind of a... I've heard this brought up over the months of when AFR refers to this issue, and I see it as Christian naivete, or being naive. Demons don't need a spacecraft to get around. It just drives me crazy when I hear the people that are seemingly and otherwise informed, and then they'll talk about, they're not, that they're all demons, you know, the grays or these unknown. I know that there's a crossover line in the Nephilim, maybe something that demonic spirits bred with women of Earth and created something. But again, demonic spirits do not need an aircraft. And my outgoing comment is I've wanted to call you for weeks about, when are the good guys going to rally and stand up against the stuff in the realm of conspiracies and the unknown about what Bill Gates is doing with the ticks and, the obvious agenda and climate control?
0: Okay. Hold that thought, Greg. You raised some good points. We're hoping the Holy Spirit is rallying the good guys even as we speak. Let me say this. I'm going to throw it to David. I know demons don't need a spaceship to travel around, but what I think is that, if people become just morbidly curious, just enamored, I think that UFOs, that the ones that are demonic, and I do think some are, and I've got a lot of reasons for that, but I think that getting people to be, whether it's fascination with the occult or fascination with the horoscope or fascination with a Ouija board or something, anything Satan can do to hook people. And maybe somebody would never go to a gambling casino or a bar, but Satan can draw people, lure people. They become fascinated and drawn away from the gospel. David, you and I haven't rehearsed anything, so you feel free to agree or disagree. I think the notion that there might be these wise, ascended beings from another galaxy, that is simply a lure or a hook to draw people away from Christ toward false messages. What do you think?
2: Oh, I absolutely agree. And what I thought of when Greg was talking was the fact that there will be false signs and wonders. What is that all about? Could that be something that looks like a spacecraft? Could Satan produce some sort of image like that, or some sort of entity? And I believe there's some things we'll be seeing in the end times when the Antichrist is on the scene. We'll be seeing some false signs and wonders. He'll be able to do things. He will fool a lot of people. He will deceive a lot of people. So that's just that. But I do want to jump to what you and I were talking about off air, Alex, and Greg brought it up. People like Anthony Fauci, what was going on, that deception during COVID. The conspiracy theory ended up not to be a conspiracy. It was true what was going on, what Fauci and the government were doing, and so many other things. I know Greg brought up a couple other things too. But yeah, we've got to be discerning. Be careful how you walk, not as unwise men, but as wise, making the most of your time because the days are evil. Ephesians 5:15.
0: Amen. Thank you, Greg. Let's go to Harold in Texas. Harold, welcome to the program with our guest, David Fiorazzo.
4: I appreciate being here. My question comes about is, when I go to speak to somebody, and I like to give them sources, so obviously I defer them to the Bible or a Bible-based church, but I also like to have more than just that. So when it comes to apologetics, I'll refer them to people like Wes Huff, and I want to make sure that I'm not steering them in a bad direction, and being one of the experts in apologetics, I want to know if Wes Huff is a good source or a good reference point.
0: Good question. I generally like what I've been hearing from him. I will say this, not to open up a Pandora's box here. He's a Calvinist, and I'm not a Calvinist. Now, I know there are a lot of great Christian leaders that, you know, R.C. Sproul, who I interviewed, and he was a great defender of the faith. R.C. Sproul was a very reformed Calvinist, and he was very close friends with my mentor in graduate school, Norm Geisler. And Geisler was a renowned apologist, but most certainly not a Calvinist. So, you know, Wes Huff is a Calvinist, but do you have a position on this apologist that has emerged pretty strong recently, David?
2: No, I'm not familiar with that name, but I agree with what you're saying. I mean, Calvinists are not our enemies, and I think we can still have fellowship with them and not break fellowship. But yeah, there are some beliefs that I do not agree with when it comes to Calvinism.
0: But in general, from what I know, and it's not comprehensive, but I think he's doing a good work. As far as I can tell, Wes Huff is a good voice coming out of Canada. But let's go to Susie in North Carolina. Susie, welcome.
5: Hi, I'm on your team, Alex.
0: Well, thank you very much. We appreciate yes. that. What you got?
5: I just wanted to call your attention to YouTube, Dr. Walter Martin. There are at least two of his commentaries on UFOs, and he's done quite a bit of research way back in the 70s and so forth. One of them on YouTube is called UFOs, Friend, Foe, or Fantasy.
0: Yeah.
5: And he ends with the possible implications for the Christian faith. And
0: yeah.
5: the other one, yeah.
0: Go ahead.
5: The longer one, that one's only 40 minutes. There's one that's an hour, and it's a rare sermon on UFOs and what the Christian response should be.
0: Yeah. Hey, let me say that I love Walter Martin. He's in heaven now, but back in the 70s, in the Jesus Movement days, Walter Martin was a renowned voice for apologetics.
2: Yeah. And yes.
0: He wrote a lot about cults. In fact, he was one of the very first that began to talk about what is a cult and the dangers theologically and socially of cults. Walter Martin was a friend of another one of my mentors. A very, very close friend in my life was a man named Josh McDowell. And Josh is not traveling anymore. I went about a year ago. I spent the day with Josh and Dottie out in California. But in my opinion, Walter Martin was a very, very trustworthy source. I thoroughly appreciate his scholarship. And yeah, he warned about the, in the last days, supernatural deceptions, some of which would probably be UFOs. David, are you at all familiar with Walter Martin?
2: Oh, absolutely. I'm looking at his book on my shelf, Kingdom of the Cults, but I didn't realize he wrote on UFOs. That's, and I knew he was a defender of the faith and apologetics, but yeah, I'm absolutely familiar with him.
0: By the way, now this is out of print, folks, and I love to recommend good books. Walter Martin did an apologetics study Bible, and they're actually pretty rare. I had one. I actually gave it away. But if you let me encourage you on eBay or wherever, another good place to get really great, often out-of-print apologetics, Christian books, places like Goodwill and used stores. But Walter Martin had an apologetic study Bible that if you come across one, you won't be disappointed. Okay, let's go very quickly. Greg in Louisiana. Greg, welcome.
6: Welcome. Thank you for all you do. I just want to say people who believe in UFOs, they believe in evolution. Well, if you think it happened here, it's bound to happen in other planets. But as you've been saying, stay rooted in the gospel of Jesus Christ, and it'll lead you through. You won't be deceived.
0: Amen. Yeah. Greg, thank you very much. I don't know. Let me see if we can squeeze in. We don't have time. I am so sorry. Diana, Maggie, Barbara, others, we are just about out of time. David, before we hear that exit music, give us your website, sir.
2: All right, worldviewmatters.tv is the podcast, and my personal website, davidfiorazzo.com. God bless you, brother.
0: God bless you. Folks, Jesus said in John 10:35, the scripture cannot be broken. Jesus said that. The only man that walked on water, raised from the dead, the scripture cannot be broken. So stand on the word of God, believe the word of God, live it, share it, if need be, defend it. Alex McFarland here. I'll be back in 2 hours on Exploring the Word, 4 p.m. Eastern Time. Also, come out and see us when we have Eric Metaxas at Myrtle Beach, August 8th. You can get full information, alexmcfarland.com. May God bless you. 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Stand strong. Blessings.

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5: And welcome to another edition of Reason and Company. Ed Vitagliano and Fred Jackson. Well, Fred, it is Pride Month in most of the country. And we had an incident here in Major League Baseball. What happened?
6: Yeah, the San Francisco Giants, several players, they had a night where they were, you know, they use the rainbow and they put it on their caps. Well, there were several players for the Giants. Now, this is San Francisco.
5: Right.
6: Kind of the birthplace of all the problems. On their hats, they put a verse from Genesis 9, which is the God's covenant that we wouldn't send a flood again. And the rainbow was a symbol
5: right.
6: of that covenant. So that's what they put on their hats underneath there. Well, the league didn't like it. And they've chastised these players. So Missouri Senator, Republican Senator Josh Hawley, he is taking the Major League Baseball to task for this and saying, wait a minute, this is a double standard because you've celebrated things like Black Lives Matter publicly in the past. I think it was the LA Dodgers a few years ago. They celebrated a drag group that was making fun of Catholic nuns.
5: That's true.
6: And the league said nothing about that. So what Josh Hawley is saying, you can't have a rule that only applies to Christians with a message.
5: Yeah, this is a religious freedom issue.
6: Yeah.
5: If you go to afa.net, we have a petition that we're asking people to sign in support of the baseball players who were proud of their faith. And so if you'd like to sign that, go to afa.net and letting these ball players know we have their back. Amen. Well, that's all we've got for Reason and Company today, and hope you join us next time.
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5: Hello, this is Ed Vitagliano, co-host of Today's Issues on AFI. That's right, it's a Boston accent. And that's because I wanted to invite you to join Wesley and Walker Wildman, as well as yours truly, on a tour of my hometown of Boston this September. 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On Wednesday, we'll visit Paul Revere's house and learn more about his midnight ride to warn of the approaching British troops. Thursday, we'll go aboard the USS Constitution, which is docked in Boston Harbor. Historian Stephen McDowell of the Providence Foundation will be with us to point out spiritual significance. And this is just a brief sampling of the stops on our list. For all the information about our September Boston tour, visit tours.afa.net. 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And I hope to see you there. And maybe, just maybe, we'll pack a few cars by Harvard Yard.
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14: Hello and welcome to Wretched. My name is Todd Friel, your host and wretch. The song refers to if you are trying to discover what it looks like to be a biblical man, you have come to the right place. No, silly rabbit, not because I'm here, but Dr. John Krotz is. Dr. John Krotz, Schopsburg, that's how you say it, right? Schopsburg, kind of dull the R in a southern kind of way. Sharps, Schopsburg. That's not the way you say
15: it. It's just south of Atlanta, yeah. Near the airport.
14: It's near the airport. But people here near the airport, Sharpsburg isn't, like, dangerous.
15: No, no. We're a half hour south
14: of the
15: airport.
14: So you're not that close to the airport.
15: No.
14: Because, you know, that's the thing about our airport. You got to fill up the gas tank to return a car, but it's like, yikes.
15: Yeah,
14: it's a little risky. So then you got to do it further out, but then you're not on full by the time you get there. It's... It's all a conspiracy.
15: It could be.
14: I think this has something to do with 9/11. But the point is, you've written actually two books on how to be godly men. Mm. One of which is your first book ever, Mighty Men. What is the biblical definition of a mighty man?
15: Well, I think just a man that's seeking to be a godly man and taking responsibility for his life and the life of his wife and his kids, if the Lord has given them to him.
14: That sounded too easy. Sounded really simple. Just be a godly. And it almost sounded a little Sunday school-ish.
15: Okay.
14: All right. Well, you know, be a godly man.
15: I like Sunday
14: man.
15: School.
14: It's like, well, here it is. Just, you know, try to be a godly man. But that's a big statement. I mean, that's a massive statement. So unpack that a little bit. How does a man go about the process of being a godly man? And including two single men who aren't married yet.
15: Well, I think that before you can lead others, you have to lead yourself in the sense of taking responsibility. And so there's a lot of guys that are passive. They're just waiting to see what happens in life. But I think that God wants us to be active, to discipline ourselves for the purpose of godliness, which means to take advantage of the opportunities the Lord has given us to grow, to become more like Jesus, to be a man of the Bible, a man of prayer, a man of the church. And, you know, using the spiritual disciplines that the Spirit uses to make us more like Jesus.
14: Here's, I think, you can correct me if you think I'm wrong, but I'm not because I'm a talk show host, that a lot of young men aren't persuaded of what you just said because the world is pulling them to play, have fun, stay young.
15: Yes.
14: Don't let the cares of the world drag you down. You're describing something radically different. Help the young man who is not persuaded that becoming a godly man is the best path he can take.
15: Well, it is a command in the scripture that we would discipline ourselves for godliness. It is the call of Jesus is not just a call to believe some facts about Jesus and go on playing your video games. The call of Jesus is to deny yourself, take up your cross, and to follow him. And so the more we know about Christ, the more we should be living for him. I remember growing up in church in Virginia, and I knew the Sunday school answers because I've been in Sunday school a long time. Mm-hmm. And I thought when I became old, I would live for Jesus too, because that was the only people in my church that were really living for Christ. And I remember when I was 16, hearing the gospel in a fresh way, and I thought, wait, I believe this. Jesus really did rise from the dead. I should be living for him now.
14: Right.
15: And I think that's when God saved me, even though I grew up in church with a wonderful Christian family. But that was a great turning point for me. And I think young guys need to catch that same vision. Jesus is alive from the dead. This life is short. Eternity is forever. We should be living for him.
14: And the things that godliness cultivates are the things the world would rather not talk about because they're not interested in those things. It's the world typically loves to lure our flesh to do fun things, whatever those things might illicit or otherwise. But Jesus comes along and says, no, I've got a different offering for you, that you'd become a man who is trustworthy and a man who is reliable, a man who is looked upon, a man who is gone to, a man who's given greater responsibility. Those are profoundly different things than score a certain on your video game,
15: right,
14: or taking a trip, or only working 3 days a week, whatever it is. These things are the weighty things, the big things. And I think it's helpful for young men to consider which things ultimately do you want?
15: Right.
14: Do you want to cultivate? Because these things are way more valuable.
15: Yeah. And I think it was Jonathan Edwards that said we needed to stamp eternity on our eyeballs to look at life through the lens of eternity. And if you just add 10,000 years, how is your video game score going to matter 10,000 years from now?
14: Right.
15: But if you had a spiritual impact in the life of a woman, in the life of children that were raised up in the nurture and admonition of the Lord and then launched out into the world, I mean, that has a rippling effect.
14: And those are profound things.
15: Mm-hmm.
14: I think those are loftier things. And I don't think, I still am a knucklehead, so I shouldn't even talk about it past tense. But those things, nobody ever helped me to like just stop and think for a moment.
15: Right.
14: What kind of a man do you want to be?
15: Right.
14: Self-centered, self-absorbed, fun, or doing bigger things that have eternal impact?
15: Right. Well, when you think of the difference between wisdom and foolishness in Proverbs.
14: That's your next book.
15: I know.
14: All right.
15: But it's
14: Nabal versus a Chacham.
15: Ah, nice.
14: Thank you. I read it.
15: Good. But one characteristic of the fool is he's living for right now. What feels good? What is good? What, you know, doesn't have a concern at all for tomorrow or the future?
14: Right.
15: The wise man is living in light of God, but living in light of the future.
14: Right. You know what else might help is spending more time at funerals. Mm. And at deathbeds.
15: That's right.
14: You learn more there than you do in the house of rejoicing.
15: That's right.
14: That you start to perhaps realize, okay, wait, there are deeper things that I'm intended to experience.
15: That's right. Some people say that you should think about your funeral. Think about what you would want said about you at your funeral.
14: Yeah.
15: John scored this on the game, you know.
14: Right.
15: Wow, that's...
14: Went to the Caribbean 6 times.
15: Yeah.
14: You know, and it's like, okay, not necessarily bad stuff.
15: No.
14: Except for the video game stuff. But not necessarily bad stuff, but they're not big things. They're trite.
15: It doesn't count.
14: It doesn't count.
15: Your legacy is a feather pillow that's been opened up and all the feathers are going into the wind.
14: Right.
15: Instead of...
14: I think you're confusing your illustration.
15: Sorry.
14: That's when you gossip and you do the feather pillow.
15: That's true.
14: Which word sounds better to you? Nabal or Chacham? Probably neither, but there is one of those words that is indeed worthy of your pursuit if you are a Christian man. What is the biblical definition of wisdom? Because I think most people are going to be a little bit surprised.
15: Well, really, the idea is craftsmanship. And so when you, when you think of the craftsman, the skilled woodworker or things like that, you think of somebody who has incredible skill in the details of woodwork, perhaps. And so a wise man is one who has skill in living. Mm-hmm. And we live to the glory of God.
14: The Hebrew word mm-hmm. for wisdom, two examples that you give in your book would be the skilled craftsmen of the temple and those who were tailors, made clothing.
15: Right.
14: And the priest's garment. They had skills in making something that is enduring. Mm-hmm. That's what it means to be wise.
15: Right. In contrast to that thought that we need to climb the hill and talk to the guru who speaks in riddles
14: right.
15: or something like that.
14: Right.
15: No, it's about
14: real life.
15: It's real life.
14: That's I think, really liberating. Because, look, some of us, we can't sit and quote fortune cookies, you know. But it's about doing life, having a life that's orderly, put together. Mm-hmm. It's not chaotic, you know, as much as can be avoided, considering sin. But it's just doing life well, including family. So I want to jump back with that thought
15: okay.
14: to this book about being a mighty man in the home. Now, this is for a married man. Mm-hmm. How does a young married man become wise? What are the things that he needs to do to be exhibiting wisdom with his family?
15: Well, the very first thing is his own walk with God. It sounds basic, but it really is vital. You can't just skip that part and start doing step 1, 2, 3, 4
14: right.
15: and be a godly spiritual leader. It's got to come from your heart, which means your own walk with God.
14: Striving to be a godly man. How to do that and not be a Nabal. Next on Wretched.
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16: 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That's not the same thing as biblical wisdom. And that's why we at Fortis Institute present to you The Better Way with Libby Glosson. Libby is an ACBC certified biblical counselor, and she's not just interested in giving you coping strategies. No, Libby's desire is to take you to scripture and show you what God actually says about the things that you're actually walking through. And this is the kind of content our gospel partners are making possible. 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Just go to fortisinstitute.org right now and find out what it would look like for you to be a part of getting content like The Better Way into the hands of women who need it. Wretched. Amazing grace. Amazing gospel.
17: Important dates in Christian history. 1678. John Bunyan's The Pilgrim's Progress is published. Written while Bunyan was in prison for preaching the gospel, this allegorical tale of the Christian life becomes second in international circulation, exceeded only by the Bible. 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
14: Welcome back to Wretched. Can you be a mighty man without being patriarchal? Dr. John Krotz, author of two helpful books for not just young men, all men, really, Mighty Men and Craftsmen.
15: I think taking initiative to lead your family, really leadership in the home is taking responsibility. So I think I've got three daughters. And when I think about the guys that would marry, my two oldest ones are married already, the things I was looking for in this guy was a sense of responsibility. Are you walking with God and a man on a mission? And are you able to care for this precious woman and have her help you to fulfill the mission God has put before
14: just
15: you?
14: Spend a moment there, because some people would bristle perhaps at like a dad assessing the potential husband. That's not the bristling part I'm talking about, although that makes some people bristle. But it's a young man, you said, has, you know, kind of a mission and a vision. It's a young man who's like, I'm like doing things.
15: Yeah.
14: I'm grabbing things. I'm going to get there so that I can do these things for you. Why should we not overlook that component in a young man?
15: Well, I think it's just the active, the initiative. That's what's important. I mean, different guys are going to have different missions, if you will. It's not...
14: And different earning abilities.
15: That's right.
14: All of that. That's not what we're talking about here.
15: No, but that sense that we're here to live for God and to advance the kingdom, if you will. We're not just here being passive, waiting for life to happen to us, waiting for another handout, you know, waiting for mom to bring more food down to the basement while we play the next video game. We're seeking to honor God, taking responsibility. Part of taking responsibility is going to be supporting a wife. So when I'm looking for a guy for my daughter, I'm wanting to see, all right, I've got a plan to support her physically and to care for her and kids if they come.
14: John, there's a lot of talk these days about patriarchy. Can we even rightly define that word these days?
15: Well, I think it's important to define it.
14: Okay.
15: Because I think that depending on how you define it, it's going to depend on whether or not it's a good thing.
14: Exactly. So what's the patriarchy? That's toxic masculinity. That's being an obnoxious bore. Your wife is at home pregnant in the kitchen barefoot. Okay. That's how some people understand patriarchy. Okay. We wouldn't affirm that.
15: No.
14: Okay. So then what is the way that a man should biblically lead his house? It doesn't want to be this, doesn't want to be the passive wimp.
15: Right. Well, I think you want to set the tone out of your own life, your own walk with God, to where, I mean, really, a big part of spiritual leadership is setting the example. You even see the elder called to be a godly example to the flock, not top-down, heavy-handed leadership in the church, but being a godly example, having godly character. So that's why spiritual leadership starts with your own walk with God. Then you want to take initiative to set the tone for your family. Are we going to be a family that walks with God? You know, to teach your family the scriptures. I think a simple family worship is a great way to do that. Just kind of setting the tone in your family and then taking your family to be a vital part of a healthy church. not just showing up, but being involved and really in all elements of the church family. I really think that spiritual leadership doesn't have to be that complicated or complex. It's basically, I'm walking with God. I'm setting the tone. I'm initiating, hey, let's pray together. Let's go serve this widow in our church that has a need. Don't always be listening for your wife to say, let's do this or that. You be the one to say, let's do this. And then when it comes time for difficult decisions in your family, take responsibility to make the decision. Yes, you're getting input, of course, from your wife. God created your wife to be your helper. That means you need help. That doesn't mean you've got somebody to boss around.

0: after Sunday, another stinker. Ay, ay, ay, this is going on in this. And we got critical about the church, and I think that got into our kids. And you don't want that. You want kids to love the church, be involved in the church, not judgmental of the church, but actually serve the church. And a lot of guys, myself included, think, we went on Sunday, we're doing church. There's more to doing church with your family than going on Sunday.
1: Absolutely. Church is not a show that we attend and then we leave. Church is a body. Church is a team, if you will, and we're part of the team. We're not spectators in the crowd watching the show, watching the team on the field. We're actually on the field building up the body of Christ. We ought to be being equipped to do the work of ministry, speaking God's word to one another in love, meeting needs, assisting and encouraging, holding accountable, all the different things that the Bible commands us to do in our church context. One thing about spiritual leadership in the family, if I'm right, that spiritual leadership starts with the heart of a man who is walking with God, then one of the most important elements of your church is that you are being fed. Some people think, well, I'm being a leader by accommodating the church my kids want to go to because they've got the best programs. Mm-hmm. Well, if you're not being fed, then you're not being built up
0: that
1: to be the leader.
0: That is a really good point. I was just in a coffee shop and I was eavesdropping. let's call it what it is. But I could hear these women talking and they were asking, you know, where are you going to church? Well, we tried out this local Baptist church. My husband didn't like it because, you know, it's kind of a rock show. But the kids really love the music and love the program. So that's where we're going. And it's like, that's what you're talking.
1: Right.
0: The kids shouldn't be making the decision because, if you will, the parents have to put the spiritual oxygen mask on themselves first.
1: That's right.
0: Because then they feed the kids and they lead the kids. They're the ones being responsible for the kids. But that's a huge trend these days, that the kids make the decisions about where to go to church.
1: Absolutely. Yes.
0: And it's bad.
1: Yeah, it has terrible effects because not only are you not being fed, you're surrounded by people not being fed.
0: Right.
1: You're surrounded by people who are following the lead of their kids.
0: Right.
1: I'm speaking very generally, but
0: very, very, very true. That's what that is. Question, younger man, how do you receive correction? I ask because that is a sign of a man who is either a Nabal or Chacham. Dr. Kratz, your two books, very helpful, Mighty Men, Craftsmen. In this book, wisdom being defined as doing life well, to have Chacham, you kind of just, And one of the components of being a wise man is receiving correction. Why did that make one of the chapters as opposed to about 50 other things?
1: Well, I went through the Proverbs and I really made comparisons between what does the wise life look like and what does the foolish life look like. That made the cut because there's so much in Proverbs about humbly receiving reproof and correction.
0: Right.
1: If I was going to summarize and completely put it in my own words, if you're a fool and you're all about how it feels, I don't want anything to do with it. In fact, I'm going to strike back. I don't even like the way you corrected me. Mm-hmm. If you're wise, you receive it. As John MacArthur once said, if they knew what was in my heart, there would be a lot more material to work with.
0: Right. But that is that's a hard thing. And I would say maybe even more so for a younger generation who are told to jettison the wisdom of the wise because they're not wise. They're the fools. They're not smart. Don't listen to them. Go get advice from your friends. Solomon's, I think, went through that and we saw the results of that. So for a young man, one of the best things he can do, find older men and let them download wisdom.
1: Right.
0: It'll expedite the godly man process.
1: Absolutely. And you're not going to like it sometimes, but the Bible says, if you're wise, you receive it.
0: Yeah.
1: If you're a fool, you don't.
0: Now we've got to be biblical

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2: Hey everybody, Walker Wildman here. 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Episode 9 of AFA at Home, One Nation Under God, celebrating America's 250th anniversary. That's our theme. That's our title and subtitle for this video session. 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

0: be like the 10 that said it can't be done, it's too big, the Giants are too big. 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It's the only way I know. 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
5: Know your church fathers. Irenaeus was an apologist and disciple of Polycarp, who was a disciple of the Apostle John. He served as the Bishop of Lyon and wrote against heresies, a refutation of Gnosticism and Docetism, in which he demonstrated the coherence and necessity of the Incarnation. This is Wretched Radio with Todd Friel.
6: Hello and welcome to Wretched. My name is Todd Friel, your host, and Wretch, the song refers to. Got hope? Then you've come to the right place. Dr. John Krotz, this book, it's actually a part of a series of booklets helping people with particular biblical counseling issues. You chose kind of the granddaddy, hope, because it applies to all of us. On your experience as a pastor, do most Christians have a lot of hope?
7: Well, because we live in a fallen world, it's almost like we're cups with holes in them. Our hope just always is leaking out.
6: Right.
7: Because of our remaining sin, because of the devil, because of the temptations around us. So to encourage someone to put their trust in God, to think that God has a great future plan for you, that God understands what's going on, that is something everybody can use.
6: Here's something that I never thought I'd hear a Master Sem graduate say, which is what you just uttered. God has a wonderful plan for your life.
7: Ah.
6: Is that what you were saying?
7: Well, especially if we can take the plan beyond the grave to eternity, absolutely God has a wonderful plan.
6: Right.
7: It may be very difficult during this life, but this life is considered to be a vapor next to the line that goes on and on forever and ever with the Lord.
6: Yeah, there's a fine line in even saying, though, that even the trials that we go through, that those actually, they're painful.
7: Yes.
6: They're hard, but there is a component of good in them because of what they produce in us, what they do for us, how they prepare us, how our response to it might be evangelistic for the people who are watching us. So you hate to say, hey, that car accident, that's good for you, because that seems to be really insensitive.
7: Yes,
6: definitely. But nevertheless, God doesn't, I like to say, God doesn't do things to His children. He does things for His children, even when they're hard.
7: Yes.
6: All right. So if somebody is lacking hope,

0: What's the best way to get hope?
1: Well, the Word of God is where God reveals himself, his character, his ways, his promises. God can't lie, the Bible says. So every promise God has given will come to pass. The promise of God's presence, I will be with you. I will never leave you nor forsake you. Casting all your cares upon him because he cares for you. These are words we can just cling to. And so the short answer is going to be the Word of God. So this book specifically is 31 days where you have a scripture and then you have kind of an application of that scripture, mm-hmm. and then something to think about and some key questions, something to do based on that.
2: Is this...
0: I've been reading your book, so I get confused. Is this the book?
1: at least mine are short.
0: I'm not gonna. Oftentimes, when somebody's interviewing somebody about a book, you know what they do? They just read the table of contents, and you can tell that's all they've read was the table of contents. So I'm not going to apologize for getting which book I actually read it in, John. But didn't you? This it's like the this one chapter isn't going to fix whatever's ailing you. It's the accumulation
1: Definitely.
0: Of was this
1: yeah it's like almost like a slow drip of medicine. It's not going to be all at once. Used to be, and I know the technology's changed, but it used to be cell phone batteries required a trickle charge, a long all night, you know, on the plug before your battery is recharged. Now they can zip them back up, you know, quicker. Well, I think a lot of times we need that trickle charge of hope. You know, someone who is really in despair, they can't handle much. They're not going to read a big book. You can hand them, here's a nice Puritan for you. Read
0: right.
1: this.
0: Right.
1: It would help, but they don't, their soul is so grieved, but they can handle a verse. They can handle some words
0: right.
1: to give them, and they can come back tomorrow.
0: And the cumulative effect.
1: That's the goal of this series. Each of the books, I think they're so great for the different issues they address. And of course, mine is a little more all purpose, like you say.
0: Hope, which by the way, some people have a tendency to actually confuse the definition. Like a hope. I hope that my spouse is on time. I hope she picked up the, I hope he cut the grass. Like, cross your fingers.
1: That's right.
0: How does that contrast with biblical hope?
1: Biblical hope is a certainty of the future. We haven't seen it yet, but it is as good as done because it's based on the promises of God, the character of God. And so you're right. And the Bible even says that once in a while, Paul says, I hope to come to you if this. So he's even using that word, wishing things would go well.
0: Right.
1: But when the Bible uses the word hope in the way we're talking about, it is a certainty. Someone said that the return of Christ is not the blessed hope so. It's the blessed hope.
0: Right.
1: We absolutely know Jesus is coming back for us. He just hasn't done it yet. But we're as confident as we are sitting here that one day he will come.
0: That actually is profoundly helpful for people who are lacking hope, because we can so easily think, well, I hope that things are going to get better. No, your hope, it would almost be better to say your certainty is, your assurance is, because mm-hmm. that's really the biblical definition of hope.
1: Right.
0: These things are yes and amen. They're going to, it's not like, oh, I hope that Jesus makes good on his promises. I hope I get to go to heaven.
1: Right. We can, in fact, the subtitle, right, Living Confidently in God. We can be confident of future good because of God. Not because we're going to work harder, not because we're going to turn over a new leaf.
0: We sometimes mischaracterize the Puritans in just thinking that, repent, they're in their robe. Black robe, they're very dour, and they're screaming repent. But there was another side to the Puritans, wasn't there?
1: Oh, absolutely.
0: What was that side?
1: Oh, they were wonderful biblical Christians just trying to work out the scriptures in their generation.
0: Right.
1: And so there's wonderful stories of them wearing bright colors and playing games and having lots of joy.
0: And not only that, but sometimes when they speak about Jesus, mm-hmm. It's almost like Count von Zinzendorf. It's like a little too romantic. It's a little too Song of Solomon. They're just downright affectionate.
1: Yes,
0: his heart beats with our hearts. And as I'm looking through your book, you've got some of that in here. That some people might kind of, if they're conservative, might blanch at a little bit. God's love for you. God's care for you. God's desires for you. How would you help somebody who maybe is squeamish about affectionate language about God?
1: Well, hopefully the language that I use comes right from the scriptures. If the Bible uses it, I'm good to use it. I certainly agree there can be a problem when we go too far and go beyond scripture and get all sentimental, sloppy about it. But using biblical language biblically, the way the Bible does it, is a great thing.
0: Right.
1: In fact, it's God's way of helping people to grow.
0: Right.
1: Speaking the truth in love is God's means of ministry. And so in this book, if we want to talk a little bit about how God loves us in our deepest, darkest times and our times of crisis, well, if we're coming from scripture, there's no problem.
0: Yeah, there's some biblical language because we've seen so much of the romanticized portraits of Jesus where, you know, we've heard the worship songs make Jesus sound like your girlfriend.
1: Right.
0: And so we can have a tendency to maybe even want to overcorrect that. But here's the reality. There's some language in the Bible that God uses to describe how he, I'll use the word, feels about us. Well, get used to it, because if that's what it says that God feels, then you should probably learn how to live with it as opposed to reject it and resist it. That his chosen people are the apple of his eye, that we're his treasure, that we're precious to God, that he keeps all of our tears in a bottle. It's like some of us might be like, whoa, come on with the ooey gooey God. I think that's because we've overcorrected too far.
1: I agree.
0: And we should allow ourselves to love those promises.
1: That's right. I mean, God, the Bible is God's revelation of himself. We can't make up. I mean, people do it all the time. We ought not to ever try to make up things about God. We learn about God from the scripture. And if God has revealed himself with that kind of tender language, then that needs to be meaningful to us.
0: Right.
1: He doesn't waste words.
0: Yeah.
1: He gives it to us because we need it.
0: But I've heard this. Hold on. The angels didn't say tender, tender, tender. They said holy, holy, holy. And that's right.
1: That's right.
0: But it also does say that he has tender affections
1: absolutely.
0: For his children. What about committing that sin and then committing that sin and committing that sin and committing that sin? And perhaps you've come to the conclusion, I can't talk to God. I can't approach that throne. I've sinned too much. Next on Wretched.
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3: A lot of us got handed a choice we never agreed to. Faith on one side, reason on the other. So when talk turns to fossils or the age of the universe, you kind of feel that knot. You know, you believe God's word, you just can't explain why. But that choice was a setup. The same God who gave us the Bible gave us the universe to study, and truth doesn't argue with itself. The trouble was the assumptions, the ones smuggled in next to the evidence and taught as fact. It's why two people can look at the same fossil and walk away telling two different stories. But you sort the assumptions out and the science sits comfortably beside scripture. That's exactly what In the Beginning with Dr. Jason Lyle is for. 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Or on the Fortis Plus app at fortisplus.org. Should Christians drink? What about tattoos? Is it okay to send your kids to public school, or does homeschool make you holier? And don't even get started on worship styles. That's ended more friendships than Monopoly. Here's the thing. Christians love to argue about stuff the Bible doesn't actually command or forbid. And when we do, we fracture over things that shouldn't divide us. That's where Christian Liberty comes in. It's a teaching series with Todd Friel, Phil Johnson, and Ty Blackburn, all walking you through one of the most neglected and most misused doctrines in all of Scripture. And when you actually understand Christian liberty, you stop majoring on minors. You learn to disagree without dividing. 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Most Christian TV makes you want to change the channel. 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Then there's Witness Wednesday. You can see Todd out in the streets talking to actual people about the gospel. 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
0: Welcome back to Wretched. Does this describe you? You love Jesus, but you have this besetting sin. It's the one you war with regularly, and perhaps you go through seasons where you regularly feel like you are only being defeated, never having victory, and you've come to the conclusion, God's done with me. There's a theological response to that. It's a Greek word that means, no, he's not. No, he's not. Dr. John Krotz, your book, Hope, Living Confidently in God, deals with that subject. I presume it's in here a fair amount because you as a pastor have spent some time with people who feel like God is perhaps done with them because they've sinned one too many times.
1: Yes, it's certainly true. And it's a really good sign that you care about it. Mm-hmm. You know, the people I worry about are the ones right. that keep sinning and they don't even care. Right. They're not even trying to hit the brakes.
0: Right.
1: The people who have that tender conscience that want to come back and are asking the question, is God done with me? It's a very encouraging sign that no, your conscience still works. The Spirit is still convicting you of this sin. And you need to recognize that Christ's death was adequate even for those sins.
0: Now, the conservative, like myself, would jump in and go, way to go, you just gave people license to keep on sinning and not to care much about sin. Mm. Your response?
1: If you care about forgiveness from the Lord and you know that the Lord loves you and has forgiven you, I want to come back and say, what do you want to do? Do you want to keep on sinning? Right. Is that what you want to do to such a Savior who would die even for your repeated failures? And usually we know best. We know that the right answer is not to keep on sinning like that. And of course, if we had any doubt, Romans 6 is point blank, you know, should we continue in sin that grace may increase? God forbid, may it never be. Absolutely not. We've been changed by the Lord, and the Lord cares more about our holiness than even we do.
0: Now, having heard that, there is the side that would say that you can't be talking about grace in those terms because you're going to give somebody license to licentiousness. On the other side, you've got the hyper grace movement. Mm-hmm. Don't worry about sin. Not a big deal. Jesus loves you. Gracey, grace-alicious. Don't worry about a thing. All right. So help us stay in the right zone here.
1: Right.
0: Or we don't fall into either ditch.
1: Yeah, definitely. All of the commands in the New Testament are based squarely upon gospel grace. So nobody's denying the grace of God as being the foundation for our Christian life. But now that God has saved you, he has called us to pursue holiness. And he's given us very clear commands that he intends for us to make every effort to obey. But we don't obey to earn God's favor. We obey because we have God's favor. It's a tender balance.
0: It is a balance because you can fall off in any ditch. And so if somebody finds themselves going, whoa, whoa, whoa, with the grace preaching, it's probably that they're in the ditch of almost bordering on, I don't want to say legalism, because I don't think that's right, but not delighting in grace. Mm-hmm. On the other hand, do you think the hyper grace trend is done?
1: I wish, but I'm sadly, it still kind of reemerges every now and then.
0: Yeah.
1: Although it's maybe an uncharitable thing to say. Many of the hyper grace preachers have fallen off the wagon.
0: No,
1: they've lived out their theology. Yeah. Sadly, I mean, I say that with a broken heart. But yeah, the pendulum swings back and forth.
0: A lot of issues for the Christian. All right, another chapter in your book is about when you just feel like God has abandoned you. Mm. Now, this is for people who are in Christ.
1: Yep.
0: That clears up a lot of confusion. This person is repentant. They put their faith in Jesus Christ and they feel like God has abandoned them. Is that feeling correct?
1: No. And as somebody said, we need to not just go by how things feel, but by what is real. And what's real is the truth that God tells us in the scripture, that he will never leave you nor forsake you. So we need to readjust our feelings by the facts of the truth of God's word. We don't want to minimize how difficult some people's situation is. And it absolutely, you have to convince yourself the truth, come back to the truth, and the Lord will bring the emotions back.
0: Right.
1: We don't want to just discount emotions. Emotions are a precious gift from God. But in a fallen world, sometimes our emotions misfire.
0: Yeah, it's I think he wasn't the only one, but Herman Bavinck talking about the different diseases, the spiritual maladies. One can be of the mind, where it's merely intellectual. That's it, theology, parsing verbs. The other one is just heart. It's all feelings. It's all emotions. There's another malady, which is all will. You just got to do stuff, where Christianity becomes doing. Mm-hmm. You got to be ingesting the word so it gets all of them.
1: That's right.
0: The heart should, in fact, I think J.C. Ryle said the end, the goal really is for the heart to be stirred, but it's through the capacities of the mind. It comes through thinking. Comes through knowledge. But the end is that our affections are stirred toward the Lord.
1: Right. Jonathan Edwards was a big proponent of that, and Martin Lloyd-Jones.
0: Right.
1: They would talk about the preaching event. You know, it's got to get to your emotions.
0: Otherwise,
1: we're not just filling books with notes.
0: Right.
1: It's got to get to the heart, because that's what drives us to action. I was talking to somebody about that. They were very casual in their prayers. We were in a prayer group together and almost talking to God like buddy, buddy.
0: Yeah.
1: And I was trying to show that balance. Yes, what a friend we have in Jesus, but don't ever forget who your friend is.
0: Yeah, that's right.
1: The Holy Son of God.
0: That's right.
1: So let's not be so casual and informal that we forget his character.
0: Right.
1: But it's all true.
0: I got to tell you, there's a lovely family at our church, and they're from Boston. And so they talk like they're from Boston. And one day I asked him to pray for the meal. And it was such a sweet prayer. And it was so clear that this guy loved Jesus. It just sounded so odd coming from a guy from Boston. It sounded like he loves the Lord, but he's going to go do a hit next. But this was a guy who is a guy. Mm-hmm. He's not a sissy, who you could tell loved the Lord and was willing to express it. Mm. I found it to be a beautiful thing.
1: No, that's great.
0: It just didn't sound like he should feel that way with that accent.
1: Right.
0: If I asked you to define you, how would you define yourself? I'm not talking about your personality, your lifestyle, your education. What makes up you? Perhaps you think, well, it's my brain. That's who I am. Well, the Bible says that's limited. Your brain is a physical organ, but you are the inner man. It's your mind, which is comprised of your whole heart, which does include the intellect, but it also includes will, affection, emotion, reasoning, and affections. Question, does the Word of God reach all of you? Dr. Krotz, this is hard. Mm-hmm. Because we can easily talk about, hey, don't just be an intellectual Christian. Don't just be an emotions-driven or just a will-driven Christian. You got to engage all of your faculties to really be holistically downloading God's Word. Sounds easy. How do you do it?
1: I think meditation is...
0: You're a Buddhist.
1: No. A Buddhist wants you to empty your mind. I actually want you to fill your mind
0: right
1: with God's truth.
0: So then quickly, what does it mean to meditate on God's word?
1: I think just simply thinking about it, thinking over it, looking at it from different ways. I would think praying the scripture is really important. Not only letting the scripture kind of guide your prayers, but praying that God would apply that truth to your heart.
0: Yeah, I think sometimes one of the hardest things for us is just believing those promises. Mm-hmm. It's like they're not just documents and statements with terms. That's for you. For me, that like God cares for me. That's where I think meditation in the sense of believing those promises and allowing yourself to rest in those promises and enjoy those promises and actually feel good about them.
1: Definitely.
0: And that all falls underneath meditating, not in an emptying way, but in a filling your brain way.
1: That's right.
0: If you struggle to feel the information that you're amassing, meditate in a biblical way.
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9: And welcome to another edition of Reason and Company. Ed Vitagliano and Fred Jackson. Well, Fred, it is Pride Month in most of the country. And we had an incident here in Major League Baseball. What happened?
10: Yeah, the San Francisco Giants. Several players, they had a night where they were, you know, they used the rainbow and they put it on their caps. Well, there were several players for the Giants. Now, this is San Francisco.
9: Right.
10: Kind of the birthplace of all the problems. On their hats, they put a verse from Genesis 9, which is the God's covenant that we wouldn't send a flood again. And the rainbow was a symbol
9: right.
10: of that covenant. So that's what they put on their hats underneath there. Well, the league didn't like it, and they've chastised these players. So Missouri Senator, Republican Senator Josh Hawley, he is taking the Major League Baseball to task for this and saying, wait a minute, this is a double standard. Because you've celebrated things like Black Lives Matter publicly in the past. I think it was the LA Dodgers a few years ago. They celebrated a drag group that was making fun of Catholic nuns.
9: That's true.
10: And the league said nothing about that. So what Josh Hawley is saying, you can't have a rule that only applies to Christians with a message.
9: Yeah, this is a religious freedom issue.
10: Yeah.
9: If you go to afa.net, we have a petition that we're asking people to sign in support of the baseball players who were proud of their faith. And so if you'd like to sign that, go to afa.net and letting these ball players know we have their back. Amen. Well, that's all we've got for Reason and Company today, and hope you join us next time.
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14: 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Telling Bibleist believers no, that's one of the hardest things we do. We've spent the last few weeks telling you about the incredible move of God all over the world. And because of this, as many as 9 of 10 new believers in Asia, Africa, the Middle East, and Latin America are without Bibles. Would you remember Jong in Cambodia, a former Buddhist praying for a Bible? Rohan is in India, beaten when he came to Christ, but more than anything, he's praying for a Bible. And then Norris in the Middle East, you know, radicals burned down her house, nearly killing her and her four daughters. But, you know, more than anything, she's praying for a Bible to raise them to know and love Jesus. And that's why AFR and Bible League want to bless 16,000 Bibleist believers. We're at the end of this months-long campaign. You've done it for 12,000, praise the Lord. 4,000 to go by Sunday, July 12th. 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
15: Books of the Bible. Nahum, whose name means the Lord comforts, brought a message of comfort to God's people and a prophecy against Nineveh. Nineveh was a powerful city, but they were no match for God. He punished them severely for their wickedness. When you see evil or are tempted towards evil, remember that there are only two possible outcomes, repentance or destruction. 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
0: Hello and welcome to Wretched My name is Todd Friel, your host, and Wretch, the song refers to. If you want to be upset, all you need to do is watch Fox News. But if you would like to be upsetting, then you've come to the right place. Oh, the difference a gerund makes. A book hot off the press, Upsetting the World. Talk about providence. The author of the book is sitting right here. This is Dr. John Krotz. He is a fellow with Fortas Institute. And this is basically your sermon, isn't it?
1: Yes.
0: If people didn't think pastors cheat, you took your sermon and turned it into a book. Well, that's smart, actually. How many hours do you spend preparing a sermon?
1: About 12.
0: Okay, so you pour it into a sermon, and then you translate it into a very helpful book on upsetting the world. So this means finding liberals and telling them about the fair tax. Did I read this right?
1: You need to read a little more closely, I think.
0: Okay, but so why do we want to upset people? What is the point of this book?
1: Well, in Acts 17, the early church was said to be upsetting the world. Those that upset the world have come here also. And we're just trying to make an impact for Christ. And as we share the great news about Jesus, sometimes people get upset.
0: They really do. I have noticed, though, on the university campuses, younger generation doesn't get nearly as upset as they once did. I find older generations, they get upset when you share law, gospel, repentance, faith. But the kids, the whippersnappers on the campuses, they don't get upset. They're actually rather intrigued. That's my experience. Mm-hmm. And I've heard that from others. Nevertheless, the gospel actually should upset people. In what way?
1: Well, obviously, if you are not responsive to the gospel, you have to hear the bad news before the good news makes sense. And right. The bad news is that we're sinners and we deserve the wrath of God. And of course, many people don't like that at all. but in the sense of it turns your whole world upside down as well. I mean, you were headed this way and Jesus says to follow me, and it's a U-turn. It's going the other way. And so in multiple senses, you could see where the title of Upsetting the World could work.
0: And that's exactly what Paul was successful doing, going into a town. Sometimes, usually there were Jewish believers, because as you follow in Acts 17, yes, in Thessalonica, his pattern was to go to the synagogue,
1: right?
0: Find the Jewish people there, mm-hmm, and witness to them from the scriptures. Mm-hmm. What were the scriptures that Paul used? Was it Matthew, Luke? Which was his favorite that he used?
1: I'm sure he would have begun with the Old Testament scrolls,
0: yeah,
1: right there.
0: Right. So he preached Jesus from the Old Testament. Where Absolutely. Might he have found him?
1: Oh, boy. Well, I'm getting close to a study at our church, and we're in the later part of Isaiah. Wow, Isaiah 53, if you didn't know better, you'd think you were reading the New Testament. It's so clearly right. pointing to the right. Messiah yeah. to come.
0: Have you seen those videos? Some guy, I don't know who they are, but they go to Israel, or they live in Jerusalem, and they ask Jewish people to read Isaiah 53 without letting them know what it is. Mm. And then they ask them, so where do you think that comes from? And they will say, the New Testament.
1: Right.
0: No.
1: Yeah.
0: It was. Yeah, I think he probably quoted the Old Testament. He no doubt used the law to bring about the knowledge of sin. Mm. Any of the typology he could have used.
1: Certainly.
0: The themes.
1: Yeah, the pictures. The pictures all point to Christ.
0: Right.
1: Like John the Baptist said, right. Behold the Lamb of God who takes right. away the sin of the world.
0: Right.
1: So all of the pictures that were in the Old Covenant era pointed forward to Christ.
0: So he probably dipped into those.
1: Sure.
0: To reason with them from mm-hmm. the scriptures. The word reason is a fascinating one. Did you do a word study on reason from the scriptures to dialegomai?
1: Yes.
0: It's not a chat. It's not like, hey, you need to repent. It's not that, but it's more forceful than just sharing your story.
1: Mm-hmm.
0: It's, you know, trying to push somebody from point A to point B in a progressive way. So he wasn't kind of a laid back, he was a little more forward without being obnoxious.
1: Yeah, I think intentional. He was very intentional with his conversations.
0: And all right. My favorite part is when you give examples of ways that we can upset the world. Hmm. Where we can find a place to go witness. And I'm reading, and it's like, he did not go to a liberal church. He did not, and he brought his wife, and you went to a Bible study.
1: Oh, it was a Sunday school class.
0: Yeah.
1: And we picked one that seemed like it would have a possible opportunity to interact.
0: Okay.
1: And it was an amazing experience because they were just so lost. And you would hear good things said, bad things said. A couple of times my wife kicked me under the, you know, just stay, you know.
0: Calm down.
1: Yes. But at the end of the class, I asked if I could say something, of course, in that liberal progressive situation. Oh, John, you're welcome. You're one of us. Please mm-hmm. share.
0: Right.
1: And I just was able to kind of pull themes that we had talked about together and point them to Christ. And then they said, well, that's wonderful. And now we're done. Let's all close in prayer and get in a circle and hold hands.
0: Oh, boy.
1: Oh, John, would you pray? Okay, so I prayed the gospel again.
0: Right.
1: I had three different people after the class come up and ask if I would move to that area and plant a church. They didn't even know I was a pastor. This was in another state. But it was uncanny, the hunger. These were people coming to church on a Sunday morning, so lost.
0: And didn't know what they were missing.
1: No.
0: But you went into a liberal church.
1: Yes.
0: To find some, you went into the synagogue.
1: Yeah, kind of like our version of the synagogue.
0: Man, I wish, why didn't you take some video of that? That would have gone viral.
1: Mm.
0: And that's what it's all about. It's my contention, depending on the demographic, there are still some people it's really hard. But there are a lot of places where we can go and find people willing to talk. I think universities are currently the sweetest places to go do that. The kids want to at least hear, and if nothing else, they just want an adult to pay attention to them.
1: Hmm.
0: So I find that's a good place to upset the world. You, however, invade liberal church Sunday schools. Is that the only time you've done that?
1: I did it that time, yeah. I have some friends that have done it regularly.
0: Yeah.
1: And they said that in their experience, within 4 weeks, they've been asked to teach the class.
0: Really?
1: Every time. Now,
0: really?
1: I think it would be difficult to do in your own town. That's why we did it when we were on vacation in another state. If you're the known pastor of, you know, Faith Bible Church down the road, it could be a little awkward to show
0: up. These days in Atlanta, nobody lives here for more than like 6 months.
1: Yeah. It's a very transient place.
0: It is a transient place, but they get invited to teach the Sunday school.
1: Yes.
0: It's because people hear something different.
1: That's right. Well, I think of the Lord after the Sermon on the Mount, where the people said, he's speaking with authority.
0: Yeah, right.
1: This is different.
0: Right.
1: This is not like the scribes and Pharisees were used to. Right. And when people hear the life of the reality of the message of Jesus, when they're used to just hearing maybe some feel good.
0: Well, probably social gospel.
1: Yes.
0: Which is no gospel at all.
1: Right.
0: It's just law.
1: Right.
0: Really. Go
1: keep
0: feed,
1: working.
0: Go dig a well, go do stuff. Was just in an Uber and asked the Uber driver, how do you plan on getting to heaven? Well, loving my neighbor and you know, hoping the balance sheet is you know, weighed out. And I focused actually on loving your neighbor because that's a law.
1: Mm-hmm.
0: It sounds nice. But it's a law, and these people that are in liberal churches are just weighed down by it. Okay, so that's one place you go. Another place that you mentioned in your book, Upsetting the World, bookstores.
1: Yes.
0: Libraries. What do you do there?
1: Well, there used to be Christian bookstores that you
0: they're
1: could...
0: They're gone.
1: They're almost all gone.
0: Yeah. Oh, but that's...
1: Sad.
0: I know why you would go there. Because there are a lot of people who didn't really know much that
1: right.
0: go to Christian
1: no,
0: bookstores.
1: No, that's absolutely true. That was actually my job growing up. You know, some guy's through newspapers. I worked in a Christian bookstore.
0: Yeah.
1: So I got to interact with a lot of people in Christian bookstores. But now the religious sections in some of the larger bookstores like Barnes & Noble or others, they have a pretty good sized religious section. Well, people, I mean, there are good books in those sections, but how would you know? Because they're surrounded by terrible books.
0: Right.
1: And people are picking and choosing. And of course, the workers are usually nowhere to be seen. So you just kind of hang out a little bit there, and it is not hard to strike up a conversation. Now, here in the South, one of the things we deal with is so many people think that they're Christians because of the traditional church background or that kind, or parents or grandparents.
0: We will continue with our very special guest, Dr. John Krotz, pastoring for 65 years now.
1: Almost 30.
0: Almost 30 years. Same church.
1: Yes.
0: In Sharpsburg, Georgia.
1: By God's grace.
0: Well done, sir. We'll continue upsetting the world next on Wretched.
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16: You ever been sitting in a sermon and your pastor drops a Greek word like he actually expects you to know what it means?
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18: Important dates in Christian history. Henry VIII's Act of Supremacy makes the king, not the pope, head of the Church of England. While Henry's concerns were largely political, his Archbishop Thomas Cranmer worked to mold the Anglican Church into a thoroughly Protestant church. 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
0: Welcome back to Wretched. The question is not, should you upset the world, but where exactly can you go about doing that? Dr. John Krotz, your book, Tidy, Easy, Ba-boom, ba-bee, you've got it, 1, 2, 3, 4, 5, which, if you could have maybe had some pictures and connect the dots. That would make it even better for me. But nevertheless, just a helpful little guide. You know, I've actually discovered in the South, at least, almost everybody goes to church. And I think one of the most innocuous questions is, okay, so you're from the South. So you went to church as a kid. Where'd you go? You're there. Do you agree that the hardest part, typically for me, the witness encounter is going from, so how's about the Atlanta Braves? Do you know the Lord Jesus Christ? Yes. You know, how do you get there?
1: Pivot. The gospel pivot.
0: The gospel.
1: Yes.
0: The gospel pivot.
1: Absolutely.
0: But in the South, I don't find it to be. Go to California. It's hard. Minnesota. It's hard because people will actually get upset with you.
1: Yes.
0: But not in the South. So basically, we're without excuse.
1: That's absolutely true.
0: All right. So bookstores, libraries. You've also gone when sometimes a prosperity preacher is in town. People who are going to have their ears tickled. You are one of those people out on the sidewalk. I would have never guessed that.
1: They're actually paying money to go see some of these guys.
0: Right.
1: Become more prosperous. But anyway, it's quite amazing that, again, the people getting off of the subway, they're right downtown Atlanta to hear the big famous prosperity preacher. They're certainly in the mindset of religious things and hearing their famous favorite preacher.
0: Yeah.
1: And it just worked really well to ask some questions, to engage them, just as you didn't have very long. They're making their way in. But once again, it's so sobering how lost they are.
0: Yeah. You know, the only downside that I see to that kind of evangelism, though, okay, so you go to the big auditorium, probably in downtown Atlanta for this, but your church isn't a commute, and
1: that's
0: you can't send those people to your church.
1: Right.
0: That's and believe me, I do it. I go to the campus, but that's the one grievous part. It's like, God, now that we've witnessed to you, we want to get you into a church. All right, you've been pastoring for 30 years. In your experience, your standard evangelical, do they love the local church?
1: No, I think a lot of people think that they can be Christians without the church, or have a real consumer mindset toward the church, where you can pick and choose what you like or what your kids like or something else, some other reason. But in terms of really understanding what a healthy church is and loving it and engaging with the church, I think that's actually more rare than we would like to think.
0: Okay, so why should people not just attend, love the local church? What is there to love with all of those people? They're so annoying there.
1: Well, if you join in, you're just adding to the number, right? We are just forgiven sinners. But we're connected. We should love the church because the Lord loves the church. And Christ, God called the church his very household, his flock. We are his people. And he didn't make us to live the Christian life alone. He made us to live in a network of like-minded fellow believers, helping each other out. Christianity is a team sport.
0: Right.
1: So if you were playing football or a team sport like football or baseball, and you just wanted to do it all by yourself, no matter how good you were, it wouldn't work.
0: That's actually not a terrible illustration.
1: Thanks.
0: It's not, I mean, okay, I've got a football. I don't want to be with those other people because they agitate me. Sometimes they fumble. So what do I do? I hike the ball to myself, throw the ball and run down the field and catch it while I'm blocking it. You just can't do it.
1: No matter how good you are.
0: No matter how good you are. And I think that most people have probably been burned to some degree for different reasons. It could be their own making.
1: Yes.
0: Or it could have just been some bad Christians did some bad things. What would you say to those folks to help them overcome their aversion to getting plugged into a local church?
1: Well, obviously, that's going to be person to person, depending on the situation. I might say different things. But I think about the churches in Revelation 2 and 3. So you ever wonder what Jesus would think about your church? Mm. Well, those were seven real life churches in the first century, and those messages were straight from Jesus to those churches. Some of those churches were bad. They were very bad. Jesus had some very strong things to say about them. You've got Jezebel in your church, but you also have some good people. And to me, one of the big takeaways is the Lord expects us to be in church, even if it's not a great church, even if we've got some bad apples, because it is his bride. It is the team he wants us to play for.
0: Now, there's going to be tares.
1: That's right.
0: The best of church has tares. So
1: that's
0: there's going to be tares.
1: That's right.
0: The

0: wanted to, he could have written a lot bigger book and told us everything.
1: Right.
0: I actually think God intentionally gave us some of those areas.
1: Right.
0: So that we will have to love each other, even though we're different.
1: Yeah.
0: And come to different conclusions.
1: I love it when people say, you know, the church, first of all, it's not a building, John. You've heard that. But I just want to do it at home like the first century. And they've got this ideal of the first century church. And it's like, I don't think I wanted to go to the first church of Corinth.
0: Right, right.
1: That was not the ideal. Church is always messy.
0: That's right.
1: But I think that's by design.
0: Yes. Yeah. We're like, I was thinking of a book written called A Marriage Book. What Did You Expect? You
1: know, oh, right.
0: You know, you're a sinner.
1: Yeah, who wrote that?
0: Paul Tripp.
1: Oh, was that? Okay.
0: You're a sinner. Yeah. You're married to a sinner. You live in a fallen world. What did you expect?
1: Exactly.
0: And in the same way, okay, church is the plan. But what did you expect? We're right. All works in progress and helping each other to grow, learning how to love, older, younger, all together. If everybody was exactly the same, how many of us would even be necessary? Mm-hmm. We need each other
1: to be stretched
0: and sharpened.
1: John, I said that there's about 100 reasons the church is a safe place. But what might be our reason that people should be in church for the sake of their safety?
0: Well, just to be under the regular preaching of God's word is going to be safe, because that's going to help us to learn more about God and his character. It's going to be applied to us and convicting us, helping us to be the men and women that the Lord wants us to be.
1: All right, my turn. I think about the woman who's struggling with a husband who's not cherishing his bride. And he's kind of scary even. Where is a woman to go? Her elders in the local church. But if you're not a member of a local church, you really shouldn't anticipate that group to be helping you when you're not underneath their authority.
0: That's right.
1: Accountability. And I've seen that many times. Mm-hmm. Prodigal kids, when you're discouraged, other people can see you and maybe point out some things that are actually happening in your life that are really good things. Mm-hmm. There are so many benefits to the local church. All right, what would be another benefit of being in a local church?
0: Well, I think a lot of churches, good, bad, and ugly, you can kind of make work when everything in your life is going well. But when the wheels fall off,
1: yeah,
0: when the hard things come, you even already gave some examples of that. You need to be surrounded by people who are godly and have a deep walk with the Lord. And so being in a healthy church is going to be a vital thing for you during the most difficult times of your life.
1: If you get goofy theologically, they can rescue. You start diving into sin. Your church is going to rescue you because you're not spiritually safe alone. I think of the loneliness epidemic.
0: Yes.
1: That is so prevalent. Well, okay, they might get up your nose a little bit, but you won't be lonely in a local church because that's God's people assembling. I've just seen over the years that people aren't safe in their walk. They're vulnerable to worldly teachings, false teachers coming along, not being able to sort through family. It's just, in other words, we should be loving your church.
0: Absolutely.
1: Dr. John Crotts will help you if you do not love your local church. Please find the best one you can. It's not going to be perfect. Find the best one you can. Join it and see for yourself. You'll love it. Next. 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
2: 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When we do, we can thrive in troubled times while also helping others grow spiritually. 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
4: Revelation. Special revelation is God's act of making himself known through direct means. In history, God has spoken directly to people like Adam, Noah, Abraham, Moses, and the prophets. 2,000 years ago, he revealed himself in the person of Jesus Christ. Today, he reveals himself in his perfect word, the Bible. This is Wretched Radio with Todd Friel.
5: Hello and welcome to Wretched. My name is Todd Friel, your host, and Wretch, the song refers to... We would like to do something that will probably shock you. We are going to do impromptu Wretched, and you're probably saying, Friel, since when do you ever organize anything? Okay, you're right. Nevertheless, Dr. John Krotz joining us in studio. The last time he was with us, we talked about his book, Loving Your Church. And John, I was going to move on. But then you started talking about the local church again, because you've been pastoring in Sharpsburg, Georgia for 30 years, same church. There's some stuff about the local church we got to talk about. All right. So, by the way, if I could, for any pastor who's watching, what are the benefits of staying in the same church for 30 years?
6: Oh, first, it's God's grace and mercy that you can stay at the same church for so long.
5: Right.
6: In so many ways. But you really get to know people in a deep way. In some sense, it doesn't even get good until after about year 7.
5: Really?
6: And then you really just have the depth of trust and relationship. You've been through things. They've seen you at your best. They've seen you at your worst. They've seen you be humble about your failures. And there's just a love and trust. And that goes so long in, you've got the credibility to basically preach the hard things and have it well received by people who know you love them.
5: You know, I especially with church planting, that church plants can take 30 years because the church really doesn't have its roots until the next generation comes up inside of the church. And there are some men who have stuck around that long to receive the benefits. I even find going to the same watering hole for evangelism week after week, year after year, has huge benefits. Because just like in church, the kids start to see you regularly and they start, okay, you're not a one-offer. You actually care, and that has benefits to it. It attracts them.
6: Definitely.
5: All right, so staying at a local church, because is there a push inside of evangelical circles, that pressure to, you're at this church, but you got to be at this church. You got to be at this church until you're the king of the hill. Is that a pressure for pastors?
6: I think sometimes. And, you know, looking for the next best opportunity, bigger. And, you know, you can probably think, I don't even want to judge motives. You know, sometimes it's you just want to be in a different place for different reasons, and that's okay. God uses it all, and it all has trade-offs,
5: right.
6: I suppose.
5: Right.
6: But there's some wonderful benefits in staying put.
5: Right. Yeah, but not to be motivated by bigger.
6: Definitely.
5: Bigger ain't better.
6: Yeah, that's right.
5: Deeper is
6: that's
5: better.
6: Right. Healthy. Yeah, getting to the... So I appreciate what one pastor said. He said, a healthy church, every healthy church is its own size. Like, you just want it to be as healthy as it can be, and it'll be the size that it
5: right.
6: should be.
5: Right. Yeah, I just heard a pastor say, shepherd the sheep the Lord has given to you. Not the sheep you wish they were.
6: Right.
5: Those sheep, right there. Mm-hmm. Take 10 of those. All right, the reason... We're going off script because I want to talk about this book that you've written, Living Confidently in God, but the local church, Loving the Church. You mentioned to me that you had a little bit of, I don't know about ulterior motive, but one of the points you wanted to make in this book was for whom?
6: Well, I just think there was a movement where people were wanting to shape the church around their family. Like, it's, I think, a good, well-intended fathers leading their homes and leading their kids. And yet they might have taken it to a little bit further and to say, okay, because I'm responsible to teach my kids the Bible, therefore Sunday school is bad. I don't want anybody else because then I would be abdicating my responsibility.
5: Right.
6: Youth groups are bad. And of course, there's many examples where they're just fun and games and not teaching the Word of God. But to swipe them all away and say, this is the only way, seemed to be a little extreme. So instead of taking that on, I went ahead and went kind of around it and said, how about I write a book about what a healthy church is and why you should love the church and how your family can thrive within a healthy church?
5: All right. So you're not saying it, but I will. It sounds like what you're describing is the family integrated church model. Okay. I see some good things in that.
6: Definitely.
5: And personally, at our church, if we encourage parents, bring the kids in.
6: Mm-hmm.
5: And then we have to grow in patience when the kid squawks, and the parent needs to learn how to get their kid under control.
6: That's right.
5: So they're not being a thorn in everybody's flesh. But we don't make it a law, and we don't insist on it being that way. And as far as like classes and breakaways, I think it's ideal when it's intergenerational.
6: Mm-hmm.
5: But we don't. You can't make a law where there is no law.
6: That's true. Or you shouldn't.
5: You shouldn't. But I've seen that too. Look, I do have great sympathies for the family integrated. And there's a lot of believers in a lot of churches. It's working really great for them. But to try to make your thing everybody else's thing is not a great way to approach church.
6: Right. And I'm so thankful to God for the godly men and women who have had input into my children's lives.
5: Right.
6: I am grateful that they have other voices besides me, pointing them to the Lord, pointing them to the scriptures. I don't consider that an abdication of my responsibility, but using the whole body to see.
5: I think it's needed these days because my observation is that young people are getting so bombarded with external messages that are anti-parents, anti-Christian, anti-Jesus, that they need other adults to be saying the same thing their parents are.
6: Right.
5: And I would even encourage parents, be speaking into the lives of other parents' kids on behalf of the parents.
6: Mm-hmm.
5: Because nobody in the world is saying a good word about parents. Mm-hmm. And we should be saying it about one another.
6: Absolutely. Yeah.
5: So I think, the integration from that standpoint, I agree with you. And that's why I just don't think you can make a law.
6: That's right.
5: Where there is no
6: law. No, I know some of the leaders in the family integrated
5: right. So
6: church
5: do I.
6: movement.
5: Yeah.
6: Great.
5: Yep.
6: Great brothers, and thankful to the Lord for their churches and Yeah, I think there's just maybe been some overstatements and some sweeping.
5: But it's not just them. It's other movements like your church culture. Perhaps you're a part of a church that has a movement or desires or goals that have permeated and have become the expectation of everybody in the church. If that sounds a bit cryptic, we were talking about the family integrated movement, that there are some churches where people attempt to make that the culture for the entire congregation. But I've seen that with many other good things. Adoption. Mm. You've got to adopt kids, that we're an adopting church. And look, praise God for all of it.
6: Absolutely.
5: But to insist then that everybody starts adopting because that's what we do here, that's just taking it a step further. Mm-hmm. Homeschooling. We love homeschooling. Mm-hmm. But to mandate that everybody in the church does homeschooling is to take a good thing too far. Mm. What do you say to those folks who are inclined to bring their passions mm-hmm. into the church, which is good, bring them in,
6: yep,
5: but don't make it everybody's passion.
6: Everybody's everything, yeah. I think the issue is to be strong where the Bible's strong and soft where the Bible's soft. So the Bible is very strong about parents taking responsibility for the education of their children, but it's soft in the way that that's applied. And so different families come to different conclusions. But if we're strong where the Bible's soft and say, this is the way, this is the only way that it can be done, I think that ends up causing problems.
5: Inside of a church.
6: Absolutely.
5: Another way that I've seen this manifest itself is a cause. Mm. I'm pro-life. So you need to be as pro-life as I am and do all of the pro-life things that I do. And we should only be supporting pro-life ministries. Okay. And people might hear that and go, wait a second, aren't you all about pro-life?
6: Yes,
5: we are. I am.
6: Absolutely.
5: But if I try to make my thing your thing, then you don't get to do your thing and another part of the body doesn't get served.
6: Mm-hmm. That's right. Yeah, I think when I think about the Great Commission, it's not our job to do all of the Great Commission as Faith Bible Church. Our job is to do our little bit, and your church does your bit, and we all do our bit together.
5: There are people that are causing a great deal of grief for their pastors by insisting on talking about their issues at their volume. And it's causing a lot of problem. And there's one, I think, rule that could perhaps tone down the dialogue, keep churches from dividing, and keep you from being agitated with your pastor and your pastor from being agitated with you. Next on Wretched.
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7: Trust the science. You've heard it a million times, usually right before someone uses it to shut a conversation down instead of open one up. But science is a tool. It's not a judge. And like any tool, it depends on who's holding it and what they already believe. Think about it. Two scientists can look at the exact same data and walk away with opposite conclusions because each one brought a different worldview to the table. Science also leans on a few things it can't prove, that the universe stays orderly, and that our minds can actually grasp truth. Both make the most sense if a rational God made it all. You take him out of the picture and you're left trusting that chaos somehow adds up. That's where In the Beginning with Dr. Jason Lyle comes in. He's a PhD astrophysicist. He'll teach you to read the science headlines without getting played. New episodes of In the Beginning are dropped every single Wednesday on every single podcast platform in existence or at fortisplus.org. Look, I'm going to be straight with you. Every man knows what it's like to fight a battle no one else can see. You wake up, you're determined that today is going to be different. This time, you're going to be stronger than the temptation. But then evening comes, and there you are again, right back where you started. You're making promises to yourself that you already know deep down that you're not going to keep tomorrow. Here's what no one wants to admit. You can't win this fight with willpower. Trust me, if determination alone could break the chains of lust and sin, you would already be free. You've probably figured that out by now. The filters, the accountability apps, the promises to your wife or to yourself, they're just band-aids on a wound that needs surgery. Real freedom, the kind that actually lasts, it only comes when Christ changes you from the inside out. Not just your habits, but your actual heart. That's what Todd Friel gets into very deeply with his resource, Play the Man. It's available right now as an ebook, an audiobook, and video series only at FortisPlus.org. 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Look, here's something that I've noticed, and maybe you have too, but it's really easy for us to treat our faith sometimes like a category. As Sunday is Sunday. Work is work. Parenting is parenting. And somewhere in there, you try to be a Christian, but it doesn't always feel like it's all connected. That's why Dr. John Krotz and his podcast, Integrated, is so incredibly important. Dr. Krotz is a pastor. He's an author. He's a biblical counselor. And he's a Fortis Institute fellow and the host of Integrated. And he is helping people see how Scripture speaks to every part of their life. Not just the spiritual stuff, but the practical, everyday, how do I actually live this stuff out stuff. And if what we're doing at Fortis Institute has been a source of encouragement for you, I want to ask you to consider joining us as an ongoing monthly gospel partner. 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
8: Important dates in Christian history. 1536. John Calvin publishes The Institutes of the Christian Religion, the most substantial theological work of the Reformation. Calvin's ideas would deeply influence church and politics in Switzerland and Scotland and take root in the newly discovered North America. 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
5: Welcome back to Wretched. There are so many issues that have us hot under the collar. And perhaps you've been tempted, or perhaps you've actually brought those issues, those hot button issues for you into your church, and you've insisted that the pastor be just as hot as you are. Dr. John Krotz, you've been pastoring for 30 years. You've agreed this is a trend regarding politics, social issues, that there are people inside of. And you get it, right? I mean, you understand.
6: Yes.
5: These are big deals.
6: Yes.
5: Our civilization appears to be crumbling, and people are like, yeah. You got to preach about it. How can you help us when we're feeling so hot and passionate, not approach the pastor, insist that he discuss my issue in a tone that I believe it should be discussed with the urgency, with the immediate timing? Walk a person like me off the ledge.
6: Well, I would remind you that you have no idea what the pastor's going through that week. Everybody kind of comes in thinking, my issue is so front and center, it ought to be front and center on everybody's mind. The pastor may have just come from a person that just lost a spouse or just found out they have cancer. And he's prayed with somebody who's brokenhearted, a marriage falling apart, all these things. So you want to always approach the pastor very carefully in that way. But also, you're trusting not only the pastor. In a healthy church, we would understand there to other be fellow elders as well, not just one guy, but the team of men that's called by God to shepherd that flock. And certainly we welcome input, particularly from our church members, about things they're burdened about or things, ideas that they have. But we are seeking the Lord, and we want to keep the main things for the whole flock. And usually that's going to be preaching God's word.
5: But you know who I'm the type of person that I'm thinking about. They see these social issues. Mm-hmm. They see the implications, and we affirm they are big deals. And it is their passion. Mm-hmm. That they don't bring that passion to the pastor, and force the pastor to be like that. But they would say in response to a guy like you who just gave the answer, you don't get it. You do not get it. Do you not see what is happening? Do you not understand the implications for religious liberty? So question number one, do you understand the implications of these issues?
6: I think so. A lot of times I do.
5: All right. Number two, why don't all of these issues make it into this Sunday sermon?
6: There's so many issues in the fallen world that we need to address. And I just think if you don't have a little sense of history and stepping back and seeing the trends come and go and the threats to the church come and go, that does help you keep some perspective of just keeping the main things the main things. I equip our people with categories of theology to build strength into them so that they can know. I'm not saying that specific issues don't ever need to be addressed, but it's more important for people to understand the pillars of doctrine
5: okay,
6: and truth.
5: So I think that a lot of people struggle with that because they perhaps just haven't considered it. And it is a little bit challenging because, you know, you watch the Fox News and your news feed and it's like, it's barking.
6: Yes.
5: And the pastor says, well, there are some other issues. We're making our way through a particular, and I happen to know we're going to be addressing this in 6 weeks because
6: right.
5: I'm that far out
6: That's
5: in the
6: right.
5: text. And you've got perhaps sheep issues that are more important. And the mindset that the best way to help people with politics and social issues is through theology and the teaching of the word.
6: That's right.
5: And I think that some people, that's hard for them. It's like, no, you got to talk about it. Just talk about it. But there is another approach. Teach truth and allow them to apply it.
6: That's right. Yeah. I mean, having a deep, right, rich biblical view of God is going to help everybody in their perspective about any issue, not only the hot issue of today, but also for tomorrow and the next day.
5: Right.
6: If I can elevate your theology, I am helping you better than you even realize.
5: Okay, that I think we should all chew on that. I really do. There are some pastors, they're not even thinking like that, or they're just not interested in politics, so they don't do it. But I find more guys like you who are like, I do want to address the issues, but perhaps not exactly in the way that you think that they need to
6: That's
5: be
6: right.
5: addressed.
6: That's right. The last time we had a big election that went badly from certain people's perspective.
5: Pretty much every 2 years.
6: Yeah. I preached a sermon called When a Sovereign God Gets It Wrong. Just to be provocative, of course, but just to say, oh, wait.
5: Right.
6: God wasn't caught off guard.
5: Right.
6: Whether this happened
5: or not. How a pastor helps the sheep deal with these things, the individual who feels that way, and I get that, we all have those passions. Think about the pastor's role, mm-hmm. his job description from the Lord. It's to feed the sheep,
6: That's
5: and
6: right.
5: the pastor is the one who is best equipped to determine that diet. The local church is an issue that I think we Christians need to focus on more. Loving the church. Dr. Krotz, talking about the issues of the day, they're big deals. And you're of the mindset, as a shepherd of a congregation, that the best way to help people navigate through these choppy waters is not by necessarily
6: right.
5: addressing these issues, but addressing them in a way that biblically helps them to think through and respond to.
6: Mm-hmm.
5: But do you think there's ever a time when a pastor should get in a pulpit and break away from preaching through Ephesians to address this piece of legislation?
6: Well, I don't know about a specific piece of legislation, but I definitely think there are times when everybody in the congregation is concerned about one
5: right.
6: subject.
5: Yeah.
6: And I do think specifically applying God's word to that subject is particularly helpful. I think about times when I was in seminary at the Master Seminary, when John MacArthur would get into the pulpit when there were riots. Rodney King, back I was in seminary in the early 90s, and he preached a particular message, and oh, we were so helped. The big Northridge earthquake happened. Mm. It was on everybody's mind.
5: Right.
6: And I think that there's certainly times of crisis or national or even international headlines that are so fixed in front of our people, we need to address it from Scripture.
5: You use the word need.
6: Mm-hmm.
5: To ignore those almost becomes a little tone deaf.
6: Right, right.
5: And sticking with the principle of, no, we're gonna help people navigate by teaching theology, doing expository preaching, that can almost be abused to a degree when there's just such a great need among the body. So you would say, as a rule, just keep feeding the sheep, pastor, feeding the sheep. Let your pastor keep feeding the sheep the diet that he believes is right. But it is fair that a pastor should, as he determines the need, because after all, he's the one who's been given that, here comes the word, authority to make those decisions. Mm. I think I know what is the latest push coming into congregations, specifically toward pastors, that they must, it's not an option, it's not their preference or their decision, they must, do you know what I'm thinking of?
6: Not yet.
5: Preach about politics, social issues.
6: Ah, yes.
5: Am I right?
6: We must.
5: And not only must you do it, you must do it at 11. The volume of it and the intensity right. of it needs to be super white hot.
6: Yes.
5: Otherwise, you're not being a good shepherd. Am I correct?
6: I have experienced
5: people
6: telling me that I must do that.
5: Yeah.
6: And I must do it this week. Don't even have a chance to think about it or process it. Why haven't you taken your stand?
5: Right.
6: Things that people in our church aren't even concerned about. They want me to address it from the pulpit. I want to be a faithful shepherd, and I'm looking out for the sheep that we have in our flock. And what are the dangers we experience? I'm not trying to score points on whatever scale.
5: But Martin Luther said that if a pastor is not identifying the big issue in culture and addressing it, well, then he is a derelict shepherd. And perhaps one of the worst things you can do for the local shepherd is to tell him how exactly to feed the sheep. Until tomorrow, go serve your king on American Family Radio.
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10: Bank has become one of the most controversial pieces of real estate in the world. Portrayed on the world stage as a land illegally stolen by Israel, the narrative of Israeli aggression is deeply ingrained in global consciousness. World leaders for decades have pushed the idea that if Israel would just relinquish the land, expel the Jewish settlers, and create another Palestinian state, peace and prosperity would follow. Well, this narrative could not be more of a distortion of the truth. This is Justin Hilton from the Israel Guys with an exclusive Middle East report for American Family Radio. Since Israel's conquest of Canaan in the times of Joshua, the West Bank, or Judea and Samaria as it was originally known, has been Israel's heartland. After 2,000 years of exile, the Jewish people began to return to their ancestral homeland. In 1948, from the ashes of the Holocaust, the Jewish people were ready to declare a state. And on May 14th, David Ben-Gurion stood before the world and proclaimed the birth of the State of Israel. Five Arab countries immediately declared war on the new Jewish state, but Israel pushed them back. The victories that Israel achieved, however, came at a heavy price. Judea and Samaria were lost to Israel. King Abdullah declared the union of Transjordan with Judea and Samaria, which to them was west of the Jordan River. Judea and Samaria, the very heartland of Israel, was now in the hands of Jordan and was given the Jordanian name, the West Bank. For 19 long years, Jordan occupied the so-called West Bank until 1967 when Egypt, Syria, and Jordan launched a coordinated attack on Israel. What followed became known as the Six-Day War, an astounding military victory for Israel. Not only did Israel defend itself yet again from Arab aggression, but it also reclaimed the territories lost in 1948 and more, including Gaza, the Golan Heights, the Sinai Peninsula, and most significantly, Judea and Samaria. Israel's heartland was finally back in Jewish hands. Despite this historic reclamation, the familiar narrative persevered. The international community began mounting pressure on Israel to relinquish Judea and Samaria and create a Palestinian state. Despite the fact that surrendering this land would make Israel 9 miles wide at her narrowest point, nearly indefensible to Arab aggression, Israel was still expected to give it up. The Arabs already had 22 sovereign states and the Palestinians already had a state in the country of Jordan, yet Israel was expected to sacrifice her most precious possession to create one more. Over the years, Israel offered the Palestinians numerous opportunities for peace. On many occasions, Israel proposed giving up sections of Judea and Samaria as part of a two-state solution. Israel signed the Oslo Accords, allowing the Palestinians a de facto state within a state, self-rule alongside Israel. This kindness was answered with violence, resulting in wave after wave of terror attacks in Judea and Samaria and in Israel's major cities of Jerusalem and Tel Aviv. This conflict is not about land or statehood. It is about the very existence of Jews and their God-given homeland. As long as even one Jew lives and prospers in Israel, the so-called Palestinians will never rest. Their war is not against borders or policies. It is against the presence of the Jewish people in the land of their ancestors. The only hope for peace and security in the region is for Israel to assert its sovereign right over this land, hold out a hand of peace to Arabs who want to live in harmony, and maintain her defensive borders with lion-like ferocity, just as any nation would do to protect its people. Also, this land was given to the Jewish people by God himself. And when God grants a gift, no human power, no amount of international pressure can strip away that divine inheritance. Judea and Samaria are not mere territories. They are the very soul of the Jewish people, their history, faith, and future. To abandon them is not just to give away land, it is to deny the essence of who they are. The Jewish people cannot and must not relinquish what God has promised them. For more information on the situation here in Judea and Samaria, and for consistent insider information on what is happening in Israel, you can visit us at theisraelguys.com.
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22: 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Glad to have you with us on another July edition of The Core here on American Family Radio. I'm Walker Wildman. The show's hosted each week by Rick Green and myself. 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Well, glad to have you with us. We'll jump in to our scripture for the week, and then we'll get into the news as well and the commentary for today's program. Acts chapter 11 is where we are. This week, verse 16 says, "Then I remembered the word of the Lord, how he said, 'John indeed baptized with water, but you shall be baptized with the Holy Spirit.'" That's Acts chapter 11, verse 16, not necessarily the introduction of, but the pointing to every believer receiving the Holy Spirit upon salvation. Acts chapter 11, verse 16. Well, also this month, in addition to reading through the book of Acts, we are also celebrating our 250th birthday as a nation. And each day throughout the month, I am reading from Stephen McDowell's book that examines the evidence of the Christian Foundation of America. And I'm pulling quotes from the 1600s, 1700s, and 1800s during, obviously, the colonial period, then the founding era, and then the early first, let's say, century or half century of the country, these different quotes. The first one is from the New York legislature in 1838, and they were quoted, saying, quote, "This is a Christian nation, 99 hundredths, otherwise 99%, if not a larger proportion of our whole population believe in the general doctrines of this Christian nation," or this Christian religion, rather. That's what the New York legislature wrote in 1838. And then rewind to 1606. I've already read that one. Rewind to 1639 in the state of Connecticut at that time. Connecticut, this was obviously pre-state. This was during the colonial era. But nonetheless, in 1639, in January of 1639, in the Orders of Connecticut, the beginning of this writing, this draft establishing Connecticut, said that the inhabitants coveting together under God, quote, "to maintain and preserve the liberty and purity of the gospel of our Lord Jesus Christ, and which we now profess," it gave governor magistrates power to administer justice according to the laws here established and for want thereof according to the rule of the word of God, end quote. And then lastly, in Maryland, this is all in the Northeast, as you can tell, during the early American period. The Charter of Maryland that was dated in 1632 revealed the motive of the Catholic proprietor Cecil Calvert in establishing the colony of Maryland, quote, "being animated with a laudable and pious zeal for extending the Christian religion." That was his purpose for helping to establish Maryland in 1632. 32. So I could go on and on, and we will the rest of this month as we celebrate America's 250th. Well, there's a lot of news we could talk about. The first one I want to make sure we mention is what is going on with Senator Mitch McConnell out of the state of Kentucky. He has had failing health issues for some time now, going back several years. And over the last 3 weeks, he has been, Senator Mitch McConnell has been reportedly hospitalized in I believe, back in Kentucky. And the problem here, and this is a very sad situation, let me just set it up like that. But the problem here is that the people of Kentucky currently do not have one of their sitting U.S. senators representing them. And unable to vote, obviously Senator McConnell's unable to go to the Senate floor and vote. The media and the public haven't spoken to him in person in 3 weeks. There's just no real public evidence of how Senator McConnell is doing other than what we're being told. So this has been quite a mystery and quite frustrating for people that, number one, they're looking at the U.S. Senate vote breakdown. And they're also looking at the fact that people of Kentucky only have one of their two sitting U.S. senators that are able to actually vote and be a voice for the people. But Scott Jennings on CNN went on just last week and claims he's talked to Senator McConnell. It was quite a bizarre admission surrounding Senator McConnell and his well-being. Listen to this clip one.
0: Yeah, he called me this morning before I did my radio show. We talked for about 17 minutes. You know, he talked a lot about the situation with Iran, talked a little bit about Ukraine and what's going on in Europe. I told him I'd been to the Teddy Roosevelt Library. We talked a little bit about the history of the vice presidency and how Roosevelt had transformed that in the modern presidency, a little history of the Senate. I mean, it was a wide-ranging conversation. I talked to him often. I hadn't talked to him since he'd been in. I'd gotten a few text messages from him, but I hadn't spoken to him. So it was good to hear his voice. Voice sounded strong and sounded like he was keeping up with the news to me.
1: Did you ask him how he was feeling?
0: Yeah, he said he was feeling okay. You know, obviously well enough to call me on the phone and obviously well enough to talk to Barrasso and Thune. Now, look, I'm not qualified to discuss any medical issues or give you any information about that. That's really for him or his staff to do. But, you know, I talk to him from time to time and I see him from time to time. And, you know, we had a conversation today about the things that we normally talk about, which are news of the day, political stuff.
1: Did you come away feeling like he's still capable of serving the people of Kentucky as senator?
0: I came away feeling that he was staying on top of the news. Again, his condition and why he's in the hospital or when he might come out or Look, that's.
1: Do you know why, and are just saying not at liberty to share?
0: I do not know why. I only know, frankly, what has been reported or what his office has said. So it was a personal, private call, but I didn't probe him too deeply for his medical records.
22: All right, so here you're wondering, you know, where am I going with this? Here's the problem. We don't need 84-year-old U.S. senators. All right, I'm just going to say what everybody's thinking now. Everybody else doesn't want to say that because, well, how can you tell Mitch McConnell that he can't be a senator at 84? I'm just telling you. I'm just looking at demographics and health data, and you don't need to be a U.S. sitting senator at 84 years old. That is just all there is to it. And so if you got a problem with that, folks, and this isn't thus saith the Bible. This is my opinion. My opinion is that 84 years old, the last thing you need to be doing is being a sitting U.S. senator. And I actually have problems the fact that President Trump is now 80 now. I think that could be problematic, especially if health issues arise. Nonetheless, Senator McConnell's been in the U.S. Senate since when? Before I was born. 8 years before I was born, Senator McConnell was elected from Kentucky. 1985. Are you kidding me? So it isn't as if he just got started and he's trying to finish his term. No, he's the longest sitting serving U.S. senator. 1985. Do the math on that. What, 41 years? He's done his time. What else are you going to do? What other chairmanship do you need? Goodness, put in 30 years and be done. This is absurd. But do you want to know why Senator McConnell is 84, unable to carry out his duties? Nobody knows what his health status is because they won't tell us. He can't vote. He can't make it to the Senate floor to vote. But do you want to know the fundamental problem here? It's not the age. It's the lust for power. And we have a lot of elected officials across the country that have a lust for power and not a lust and a thirst for godliness or a lust and a thirst for humility. No, they've got a thirst for power. And they know nothing else other than Mr. Senator. And so, but this is a long-standing problem. This is a long-standing problem. Senator Grassley, also in his 80s, actually maybe close to 90. And so we need to stop having these 40-plus year politicians. This our government was not set up for this. If you would have asked our founding fathers, hey, do you think I should be a U.S. senator for 41 years? They would say, have you lost your mind? Why would you want to do that? Who wants to do this? But being a elected official with insider trading capabilities has become the most lucrative gig that's out there. These people go in and they've got a $300,000 net worth, half of which is tied up in their real estate, in their home, and then they come out multimillionaires. And it's not because they're running running all these small businesses on the side while they're also working for the American people. No, it's because they hire the right campaign consultants, and they hire the right analyst, and they hire the right market people that they can do all the insider trading that they're until their heart's content. And then they get the kickbacks, and then they get the pork money going back to their state, and then they get the contract, and then they get the campaign donations, and then before you know it, multimillionaire. It never fails. It hardly ever fails. As a matter of fact, any elected official that goes to Washington and leaves not a multimillionaire is an anomaly. It's a statistical anomaly. And the only way to leave there clean as a whistle is to not engage in the corruption, the shenanigans, etc. And so I'm just, and this cuts across party lines. The fact that Senator McConnell has been in D.C. that long is a problem. And there's nobody that can convince me that serving for 41 years, nearly half of his life has been as a U.S. senator. Put that in perspective. It's misplaced priorities. And this, on a broad scale, we don't need 84-year-olds serving in the U.S. Senate, okay? These are principles that apply across the board. So if you're 86 and you're mad at me now because I just said you shouldn't serve in the U.S. Senate, well, too bad. Because Lord willing, when I'm 84, I'm not serving in the U.S. Senate. I'm very far away from Washington, D.C., and spending time with my family and discipling my grandchildren, etc. But nonetheless, this is bigger than a Washington problem or a political problem. This is a cultural problem of misplaced priorities. And we've got a lot of our culture and people within it that think that power and fame and elections and Senate chairmanships and insider trading and wealth are all the end-all be-all. This is all there is to this life. And what they're going to find out in eternity is this is but a brief period in the grand scheme of eternity. We'll be back in a few.
2: Justice is turned back and righteousness stands far away, for truth has stumbled in the street and uprightness cannot enter. My name is Abraham Hamilton III, and this is the Hamilton Minute. The 14th Amendment to our U.S. Constitution, Section 1, says, "All persons born or naturalized in the United States and subject to the jurisdiction thereof are citizens of the United States and of the state wherein they reside." The two requirements for citizenship are stated clearly as having been born or naturalized in the U.S. while being subject to our national jurisdiction. The Supreme Court's ruling in the Trump versus Barber case effectively amends our constitutional citizenship standard by eliminating the jurisdictional submission requirement. So, what is an American citizen?
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24: Hello, this is Ed Vitagliano, co-host of today's issues on AFI. That's right, it's a Boston accent. And that's because I wanted to invite you to join Wesley and Walker Wildman, as well as yours truly, on a tour of my hometown of Boston this September. 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On Wednesday, we'll visit Paul Revere's house and learn more about his midnight ride to warn of the approaching British troops. 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
22: Welcome back to the Core here on American Family Radio. Glad to have you with us. Well, Senator Grassley is 92 years old and still serving in the U.S. Senate. He's actually chairman of the Judiciary Committee. And so he is the longest serving, actually it says one of the longest serving senators in American history. I would suspect he's probably the longest current serving U.S. senator, but I may be wrong on that. And then Mitch McConnell follows right behind that at 84 years old, serving since 1985. And so those are some of the two oldest U.S. senators. And we just need fresh blood in the U.S. Senate. And it's not right for Kentucky voters and citizens to not have a representative in the U.S. Senate. For now, 3 weeks, going on 4 weeks next week, is how long Mitch McConnell has been unseen by the public and unable to cast a vote on the Senate floor. Well, speaking of U.S. senators and elections, Debbie Withnow with iVoter Guide, president of iVoter Guide, and now host of the new radio program, The Compass. She's with us now. Debbie, welcome back.
25: Good to be here, Walker.
22: Well, Debbie, you're officially a radio pro now. You've been hosting a radio program with Rick Beggs going on a couple months now.
25: Yeah, I think we just recorded our 10th show, so we're into the two-month window.
22: Yeah. So how long did it take you? You've obviously been speaking in public for a long time representing iVoter Guide, but how long did it take you, or did it take you any time at all to get comfortable with the radio format, the radio setup?
25: I've done enough interviews with you and on various other shows that I've been on that that part didn't bother me at all. Sitting here with this microphone in front of me at my computer feels a little weird. but I like that Rick and I have a conversation. It's not like me just sitting and talking to a microphone. I really look up to you and admire all those people who can do it that way. But mm-hmm. I love that it's very relatable. We're just kind of talking about what's going on in the public square.
22: Yeah.
25: And it just feels very natural.
22: What about the content? Like how much prepping are you having to do on the content?
25: Well, there's a lot of it we're pulling from emails we've sent. So we're just kind of talking through that and giving the background of participating in voting. Talked about the history of iVoter Guide and how it became a part of AFR, AFA. Hmm. We've talked about how iVoter Guide was created, what data we look at. So we're really still building what I would call a foundation of what we cover. And we're just going to continue to talk about patriotism and being a public square and being candidates and being voters, because that's all of us. And it just relates to so many of us.
22: Excellent. Well, Debbie, we are currently, I would say at least, you can correct me if I'm wrong, at least if not over halfway through primary season. Mm-hmm. And a general election is just right around the corner in November. And

0: Well, you're spot on. It's about, we're about 60% of the way through the primaries. We're in kind of a lull in the month of July. Things will pick up in August, and the final last primary is not till mid-September. Our team is still wrapping up about 10 or 15 voter guides for the primary election that we're still researching up in those August and September ones. And we've actually started on a few general election voter guides. So the work definitely continues and is ramping up as we head into November. And the whole point of iVoter Guide is to give voters and AFR listeners a free tool to help you know about the information about the candidates on your ballot. So you go to iVoterGuide.com. And you enter your address, and you will see the races and candidates that are on your ballot. We will are in the process of researching and evaluating the candidates. So if you just see like candidate names, that's what we call our candidate list phase. Check back later, and we will have the ratings available. Or even better, go and sign up for iVoter Guide's emails, and we will email you when we release voter guides for your primary or for your runoff or for any special elections that might be in your near future, so that you can be informed and educated. Because iVoter Guide really wants to be a resource for all elections, your one-stop election resource. So we're researching all of the legislative candidates. We're researching all the Congress and Senate candidates in most of the state legislatures. We're researching those state senators, state reps. We're researching quite a few ballot measures that are going to be on the ballot. Some are in the primaries, and quite a few will be on the ballot in November. Dozens of states across the nation. We're researching judges for the Supreme Court, state Supreme Courts that will be on the ballot, as well as some key school boards. So there is just a heck of a lot going on at iVoter Guide, and we're just proud to be part of the AFA family and make it available to AFR listeners.
1: Absolutely. And our goal is to reach more and more people each election cycle, and we are proving to be doing just that. It's very, very easy to use, folks, and many of you are probably iVoter Guide fans. You've already used it multiple elections. When we go to these events, usually at least half of AFR listeners have already used iVoter Guide, sometimes more than that. But it's got all the information you need. For example, Debbie, I just typed in my home address, of which I will not read on the air. but I typed in my home address, and my general election, the primary has already passed here in Mississippi. My general election ballot is estimated to be ready on August 28th of this year for me to use, with all the evaluations ready and done and published. And so, to your point, even if folks, maybe their primary has already passed and they go checking out their ballot for November, you guys list the date that you plan to publish the evaluations. That way they know when to go back. And also, Debbie, correct me if I'm wrong, but if people want to be notified when their ballot is ready, when the evaluations are published, they just simply need to sign up for your emails, correct?
0: Yeah, it's that simple. You should get a pop-up that will appear on your screen to sign up for our email list, and we will send you, we call it election notices, as well as weekly just educational topics, the topics that we will frequently be discussing on the Compass. You can also go down to the footer and sign up down there. And just contact us with any questions you have. We've got a great team answering questions and sending you those emails every week to make sure that you're educated and informed.
1: Excellent, excellent. Well, Debbie, the Compass, I'm hoping over time builds an audience, but also points people and educates people on iVoter Guide, because there's just a lot of low-hanging fruit there. And iVoter Guide, your team puts so much time into it, so much energy and money into it. 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So check that out. 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Also, Debbie and her team link to the show there at iVoterGuide.com. If you're on the browser, you can look at your bottom right-hand corner and you'll see the Compass tab pop up, and you can listen to the latest episode. Debbie, one more thing. Tell us about the Find or Who Represents Me tool that was built out just this year.
0: Yeah, we realized a lot of people don't even know who their representatives are. You know, iVoter Guide was created for elections, but those people represent you all throughout the year. So similar interface, if on the white box, you enter in your address, and then you click see who represents me, and it'll start up at the top with President Donald Trump, and then it'll go through your senators, your representatives, so it'll be both.

0: both the senators, which you never would see on the ballot at the same time because they rotate that, you know, a third every 2 years. But also sometimes it even includes down ballot. I live in Austin, Texas, and it includes my mayor and some of my city council members. Hmm. It also it will tell you how to contact these people, their websites and emails that they have, as well as how iVoter Guide rated them the last time they were on the ballot. So you can kind of know, you know, where these people land on the political spectrum and reach out and let them know where you stand and communicate with them. We really need to know who represents us, build relationship with them, because they do represent us, and they need to hear from us as well. So that's why we created the Who Represents Me feature.
1: 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Debbie, thanks so much for coming on. We'll keep bringing you on at least once a month to highlight the iVoter Guide so that folks can be prepared and ready to go for November or for their primary election. Appreciate you coming on, and we'll chat soon.
0: Always a pleasure. See you later.
1: All right. Thanks, Debbie. That's Debbie Wuthenow, president of iVoterGuide.com, and one of the best, if not the best, voter guides in the country. It's online. It's easy to use. 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And you can sign up for email updates. They'll send you emails when your voter guide is ready to go. So it's very, very helpful. They put so much time and energy into it. We just need as many people as possible using iVoter Guide each and every election cycle. And we are making an impact with iVoter Guide. The numbers are very compelling. Depending on which election we're talking about, we're seeing anywhere from 5, 7, 10% of voters that turn out actually use iVoter Guide in any given election. Some of those numbers go up into the double digits when you're looking at school board or some local elections. But nonetheless, to have that percentage, 5, 7, 10% of voters in a given election use iVoter Guide is a very, very big deal. I know it doesn't sound like a big number, but when you're talking about moving and influencing and educating 5, 7, 10% of voters, that's a very big deal because these elections are determined oftentimes by 1, 2, 3% of votes. And so when you can move 5% of voters in a given election, that is a very, very compelling case. So go to iVoterGuide.com, register for their emails, use the iVoter Guide each and every election cycle, and share it with your family and friends. Well, speaking of elections and the Democrats, Tallarico out of Texas is running for the U.S. Senate seat against, I think, Ken Paxton. I think that's the open race there. Senator Cruz obviously ran last cycle, so he's not running now. So Tallarico is running in the general against Ken Paxton for the U.S. Senate seat to replace John Cornyn, who lost in the primary to Ken Paxton. And this Tallarico guy is just off the deep end. I mean, I'm not even sure you can call him a lefty. He's as far left as they get, which I don't know how you keep describing him because they keep moving farther and farther left. But this guy claims to be a Christian, yet doesn't represent Christianity. Very liberal, very unbiblical viewpoints. And this is him claiming that, yeah, you know, Islam and Christianity, I mean, they all lead to the same place. That's what he claimed. Clip four.
2: I'm always so thrilled when I get invited, you know, to the Diwali Festival. I think I've gone 2 years in a row now. And, you know, also have gotten the chance to speak at some of our local mosques. And I find such wisdom and comfort and inspiration from faith traditions all over the world. And I find that they're all kind of equal pathways to truth. You know, that's how I think, you know, I always think of all of the world's faith traditions as like a circle with, you know, that divine mystery of the universe in the middle. And we all have different names for that mystery, right? Whether it's God or Yahweh or Allah or Nirvana, the Great Spirit, whatever you call it, this is all, you know, different pathways to the same kind of fundamental truth of reality. So yeah, it's something it's how I try to stay grounded and stay rooted.
1: That doesn't sound very grounded and rooted to me. Goodness.
3: Sounds like he's on a slippery slope to me.
1: Yeah, a lot of and a lot of false gods mentioned there, Bobby.
3: I mean, he is so lost. Pray for that clown.
1: He is lost.
3: He really is a clown.
1: And to claim that, oh yeah, I mean, Nirvana, what on this earth? Yahweh, which is a biblical name for God, and Allah, which is the false god of Islam. Yeah, all of these places, he said, Bobby, lead to a fundamental truth, the same fundamental truth.
3: And like, he's so giddy about all of them. I'm just so excited to be here and be able to espouse these views.
1: One scripture that I think about, Bobby, is that pride comes before the fall.
3: Amen.
1: And
3: amen.
1: What we have here is not even someone, I would just say, this isn't even someone claiming Christianity like a wolf in sheep's clothing.
3: Yes.
1: This guy's off the deep end. He represents nothing of Christianity, doesn't know the core tenets of Christianity, and is speaking heretical things there. And so this guy needs to be roundly rebuked at the ballot box in November. Mm. I'm talking slam dunk. Not even close in November.
3: And roundly rebuked on the campaign trail as well.
1: Exactly. Sure. And by pastors and leaders need to be roundly rebuking this guy. This guy doesn't need to be within 100 miles of a church unless he's coming to repent. I mean, the heretical teachings here that he's putting out on the airwaves is very, very dangerous. But nonetheless, that's what Marxism brings you. This is what godlessness brings you. It brings you lies. It brings you idolatry, and it ultimately brings you destruction because of the failure to acknowledge the God of the Bible, the only one true God of Scripture, which is not Islam. It is not all these other false religions. There is only one true God of the Bible, and he's a God of righteousness. And so all of these prideful, humanistic, secular ideals that are being pushed by Tallarico run completely contrary to Scripture, completely contrary to biblical Christianity, and that cannot be stated enough. The interesting dynamic that we're in as a country is how are voters going to handle this? Because he's not the only candidate like this on the ballot come November. They've got some doozies out here. I mean, they've got some clowns running, as Bobby said, for these Democrat seats in these various states. Now, it's not 100 of them, but I think I can go through the list and probably find at least a dozen of these guys and gals around the country that are just talking out the side of their head and don't believe in virtually anything American. I mean, these are like foreign ideas coming in, have no semblance of truth and reality. And so my hope is that voters just roundly rebuke these false ideals, these dangerous lies that are being pushed by Tallarico and others. Very, very dangerous place to be. To have these folks on the ballot is just utterly embarrassing. We'll be back.
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1: Welcome back to The Core here on American Family Radio. Glad to have you with us here on the program. Chris Woodward is with us this third segment, as he is on most Fridays. Chris, welcome back.
12: Thank you very much.
1: Well, Chris, one day the Strait of Hormuz and everything is calm, and then the next day things are fiery. And so it's really hard to cover it and bring true up-to-date news. Nonetheless, on the energy front, speaking of, you know, the Strait of Hormuz mm-hmm. and Iran on the energy front, the energy markets recently over the last 24 hours, Chris, are really showing signs of ignoring the Iran conflict.
12: Yeah, right? I think they, like a lot of Americans, have gotten into like this is just, you know, this is another day ending in Y kind of thing, which is a new era for us as a country. But the good news is stocks rose the last couple of days. Oil prices have eased. Financial markets have calmed after President Trump said, hey, we're going back to bombing or striking Iran because they struck ships in the Strait. Things were going up after that, and then they've kind of eased. Even the stock market on Thursday, I mean, it closed in positive territory. The Dow was up 139 on Thursday, the NASDAQ 336, the S&P up 60. The Dow is still, I mean, the Dow is almost at 53,000. And we're in what is basically a war. I know some are calling it a conflict or whatever, but the stock market does not seem phased. I think part of that is because investors look at things in a long-term view rather than what's the world going to look like tomorrow? I'm planning for years or decades from now.
1: Yeah.
12: And that's maybe why there is some protection there. But it's good news to see nonetheless.
1: The thing, Chris, here that is positive is if the energy markets begin ignoring the Strait of Hormuz. I mean, obviously, the energy's got to flow. Mm-hmm. The oil's got to flow. And it is. It is flowing. But if we get out of this kind of volatility stage, that's a big deal.
12: It is.
1: It's in a positive way because we can move on to other things.
12: Yes. And the good news is that during this conflict or war, you had a country like the UAE say, hey, we're gonna get out of OPEC.
1: Yeah.
12: Then you had the Venezuela situation from months ago. If they get more and more and more oil on the market, that's going to be some non-OPEC kind of oil out there that is not going to be phased by we're going to slow down production announcements from the cartel. And I say cartel, that's not even me calling it a cartel. The Associated Press of all liberal news outlets has referred to OPEC as a, quote, cartel in recent months.
1: Yeah, because of their market, the level of market that they have and how they make decisions that don't seem rational on the production side.
12: Yeah.
1: They're like, we're cutting. Gas is like $5 a gallon. They're like, we're cutting production. It's like, why are you cutting production?
12: Yeah.
1: I'm paying $100 to fill up my vehicle.
12: Right. You know, that comes at the same time when you have like these communist and socialist running for offices in parts of the country where they're bad-mouthing all the rich people that control everything. None of them ever say anything bad about OPEC, which arguably is controlling how you live your life.
1: Yeah. The best counter to OPEC is the U.S., and that's been proven. And
12: yes.
1: We have been, I think, Qatar, one of them broke off. Saudi, one of them was like, hey, we're doing our own thing.
12: Yeah, in recent weeks.
3: Yeah. UAE.
1: UAE, uh-huh. Yeah. So the more we can splinter OPEC and boost our supplies, mm-hmm. and if we can ever, and we got Venezuela now on the block, if we can ever get Russia back in the game and unsanctioned, now OPEC, they're not part of Russia's not part of OPEC, I don't think. Mm. But if we can get some of these other major energy producers back on the market, like an unsanctioned, that could help too. I mean, I'm not in favor of like helping Putin, but at the same time, you know, what's our beef with Putin? So if we can get some of that energy on the market, that might help.
12: Yeah.
1: To counter OPEC is my point, is how can you counter OPEC? And you have other, you provide other alternatives of energy production and export. Nonetheless, Chris, tell us, what about the markets? How have they been responding? I know the S&P, well, not all of the S&P, the Mag 7, had been struggling in recent weeks.
12: Yeah. Yeah, well, you know, on Thursday, the S&P climbed to 0.8%. The Dow was up 0.3%. The Nasdaq rose 1.3%. Oil prices started falling back down. That's always a good thing because basically where oil is going, that impacts other things based on fear and speculation and all the other stuff that impacts markets. You know, since it looked like the ceasefire was off and we were going to start striking one another, things kind of were in panic mode for a day or so, but like they've done a lot during this conflict, things have some sort of, they've kind of, you know, settled, which is good because gas prices, of course, they went up a little bit, but the national average is still below $4 a gallon for a gallon of regular. Diesel is still, praise God, below $5 a gallon on average. If we could get those things back down, or continue to get them back down, that would be fantastic. A year ago, we were paying $3.16 a gallon on average for gas. That's the national average, meaning us in the Southeast and other parts of the country were paying a little bit less. But today, it's a lot more. And that's something that Democrats running for office are still out there beating the drum about. I saw a story somebody posted on X earlier this week, and it talked about how Trump said he would bring your energy prices down, and he hasn't. And Trump said he would bring your grocery prices down, and he hasn't.
1: Yeah.
12: Those kinds of things. We'll continue to see those from Democrats running for office and their friends in the media until Trump gets that fixed.
1: Let me ask you this. On the inflation front, there's mixed numbers out there because you look at the government data, and they're showing over 4%, whether it's core, PPI, et cetera. They're showing actually 4.5%. Given the month, depending on the month. Then you look at private providers, private data, like Trueflation, which has actually become a go-to for economists, and they're showing like 2% or 2.5% on the same categories, drastically different numbers. Where do you think we are on inflation?
12: I would say...
1: You think we're still high, or you think we're like towards the Fed target?
12: I would say we're still a little high.
1: Elevated?
12: Yeah, I would say we're still a little high. I'm kind of leaning towards maybe somewhere in the middle.
1: Yeah.
12: Because oftentimes the Trueflation people, it's kind of like the unemployment rate. Several years ago, people talked about the true unemployment rate. It's what the government doesn't report to you.
1: Yeah, the people who quit applying for jobs.
12: Yes, yeah. And by the way, the jobs report, there were no fireworks in the July jobs report, by the way.
1: Yeah.
12: Or the June jobs report. But yeah, I would say it's somewhere in the middle of the two numbers.
1: Yeah, I agree. I think inflation is still a problem. I don't think it's a, you know, five alarm fire, but right. I think it's still a problem. And that's, Chris, what's becoming what has been concerning to me is just the stubborn nature of this inflation.
12: Mm-hmm.
1: Now it's not Iran's got 300% inflation. It's clearly not like a apocalyptic inflation number. But as far as it eating away at American wages, and making it very difficult for wages to catch up, and the cost of living just continues to rise. Mm-hmm. Chris, 3 or 4% is a problem. And the fact that we've been doing this now over 5 years, mm-hmm. at 4+% inflation, that's got to give at some point.
12: It does, because you've got places like California, which has forever had high gas prices.
1: Yeah.
12: They also have a housing shortage, and because that's caused the cost of housing to just be outrageous out there. Then you factor in all the other things that they have to pay. I mean, you're looking at like much higher sales taxes just in California. And it's always like to help make ends meet or to help fund this and that and whatever. And if you speak out about it, people rip you on social media or whatnot.
1: Yeah.
12: I honestly have no idea how people in California make it right now. And in many cases, they're barely making it or they just find a way. For example, I was watching one of the debates between the 11 billion people running for governor at one point ahead of the June 2nd primary. And a local CBS news outlet had done a story on a lady where they went and followed her. And it was like a day in the life of a stay-at-home mom. And she was going out and she was having to buy groceries and she was having to buy gas. And basically, because of the cost of living being so outrageous out there, she picks up what would be like one pack of meat for that night's spaghetti or hamburgers or whatever. And she starts, and they're in a family of three, okay? Yeah. So she takes this ordinary pack of hamburger meat and she's like, I can make this into four nights.
1: Wow.
12: And then she goes and she buys gas, but she only gets like a quarter tank of gas. And she's like, I'm just going to have to make this work.
1: Yeah.
12: That's where it's really scary.
1: Yeah. And that's sad. And I understand because there's two sides that people come at this from. They come at it from, well, you should be thankful that you have hamburger meat. And I understand that sentiment. But our point is that it doesn't have to be this way.
12: Yeah.
1: And it's not that the example you gave, it's not that she's not working hard mm-hmm. enough, right, or she's lazy or sitting on the couch. It's that our leaders in our state capitals and in Washington, D.C., have been running terrible fiscal policy
12: yes.
1: for decades.
12: Yes.
1: And they've been eating away at our wages. That's the problem.
12: Yes.
1: And so I get that there's lazy people out there and not all people are owed sympathy. But when you are working hard and you are trying to do the right thing and you just can't seem to stay ahead, mm-hmm. That's the frustrating part for people.
12: Very true. Government is largely the reason why you can't afford to make it today, based yeah. on the fact that they have had decades of bad spending policies that have caused us to pay higher taxes.
1: Right.
12: Then we're taxed when we buy stuff. We're taxed when we do all kinds of things.
1: Yeah.
12: So government is the reason for the housing problem because there's rules and regulations in this case in California, you can't build here. It's got to be this and that. If you build there, it's going to take yeah. a long time, a lot of paperwork, blah, blah, blah, blah, blah. All that stuff adds up to fees and regulations and taxes
1: yeah.
12: that end up trickling back down to the Joe Sixpack out there that's trying to figure out how to make a pack of hamburger meat
1: yeah.
12: go into six meals.
1: Yeah, it's become, Chris.
12: And wages are ridiculous.
1: Yeah, it's become where well, the reason we have the inflation that we have is because of Washington's printing press problem. Even under Republicans and President Trump, I mean, he's talking about a $1.5 trillion defense budget.
12: Mm-hmm.
1: What on this earth? What are they smoking up there? $1.5 trillion on defense, and you can sell me all the fancy weapons. That is absurd.
12: Yeah, you can get rid of a lot of the departments, which conservatives would be in favor of, the federal departments, like Department of Education and all that stuff. It
1: right.
12: would still require a ton of ridiculous borrowing just to pay for that defense plan.
1: Yeah, $1.5 trillion defense budget is insane. We hit $900 billion or close to a trillion last cycle. So we're going to bump it up by $500 billion in a 12-month period.
12: Mm-hmm.
1: The printing press, Chris, is the reason I say it's the problem is because when you put that much new money into the economy every single year and you're running hundreds of billion dollars in deficits, what do you expect you're going to have? I mean, there's no way you're going to get 1 or 2% inflation because the 2 to 3% inflation and the Fed funds target or the Fed target of 2% is under best case scenario,
12: mm-hmm.
1: Like maybe a couple hundred billion dollar deficit. But you bumped the defense budget up by $500 billion in a 12-month period. That's not considering all the other budget increases. It's fantasy land. I think we're going to get inflation down to 2%.
12: Yeah, and
1: there's nothing that Kevin Warsh can do to get it 2% when you're spending that kind of money.
12: Yeah, I mean, and listen,
1: what's frustrating for me. It's because they're like, I'm going to pay a higher mortgage, mm-hmm. a higher auto loan rate, a higher everything rate on borrowing money, because the Defense Department wants $500 billion more in money for the next calendar year.
12: After he ran for office saying, I'm going to get us out of this and that, and we're going to stop doing all these kinds of things. Right. I'm not saying we shouldn't have weapons, and certainly soldiers need to have boots. They need to have firearms. Yeah. We need drones and all these things.
1: Yeah.
12: But that's a lot of money for an administration that said, I'm going to get us out of things and stop putting us in situations we shouldn't be in.
1: Right.
12: At the same time that you've been out there blaming the previous administration, and rightly so, for bad spending policies that caused us to be in a world of hurt from 2022.
1: And I will say, if we're going to spend it, I mean, defense is a list of priorities. I would agree with defense. It's just when you're trying to counter inflation, Chris, when I look at that, I'm like, the Fed can hike rates to 20%, and we're going to have inflation because of the level of money printing. So it's like they're working against each other, but it's all the same government trying to work for the same causes. But just the math shows, folks, you can look this up. When the Treasury Department prints money to the tune of hundreds of billions of dollars to backfill a budget deficit that the government doesn't have in tax revenue, you get new money into the market at a rate that causes inflation. And that's what happened during COVID with the stimulus money. Mm-hmm. And so I just think, Chris, if we're going to have baked in 3 or 4% inflation, okay, the Fed just needs to quit acting like they're in control of it.
12: Yes, and they are doing this to some extent. But if I was a representative in the House, which controls the purse strings, and Pete Hegseth or somebody comes to me with a ridiculous spending request, I would say, well, you need to have JD go down to the Pentagon and get rid of the waste, fraud, and abuse, because there is a whole lot of that going on in the Defense Department.
1: Yeah, let's shut some stuff down.
12: Mm-hmm.
1: Yeah,
12: in exchange for some of the money you're asking.
1: Yeah, and reallocate it. And keep shutting down other agencies. I mean, find that money somewhere else. I mean, $1 trillion is more than like everybody else is spending, like combined in defense. And that's not an exaggeration. All right, folks. Thanks, Chris.
12: Thank you.
1: Well, there you have it. AFR.net. Check out the podcast wherever you listen to podcasts. And we'll see you next time.
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16: This is the Middle East Report, your connection to truthful reporting on Israel and the Middle East. I'm John Riley. On this edition of the Middle East Report, I want to introduce you to an incredible new ministry called Israel Lighthouse for the Nations. It's based right there in Israel, but you can be involved. The vision is to make disciples of all nations, and they're doing that in a lot of different ways. They're getting churches involved, they're putting together online content,
17: teaching, and so much more. And our special guest on this edition of the Middle East Report is Zach Waller, the founder of Israel Lighthouse for the Nations. We talked about how important it is to study the Word of God and to make sure we're reading it in context.
18: I really feel like that the main kind of pillars that I want to bring in with this Israel Lighthouse for the Nations, number one, is a kind of biblical Hebraic understanding. As Christianity kind of launched out from Israel and went out to the nations, there was a lot of influence with different cultures, with Greek and Roman and different things. There was a little bit of getting off track of actually the original intent of the scriptures. And so when we pull back into that Hebraic context, we can actually understand the scriptures much, much better. And so obviously, as people who believe that the Bible is the inspired word of God, that's a really, really important thing and critical for our discipleship. So getting back into that kind of Hebraic understanding, and then that helps us to understand what a biblical lifestyle should be. And so this Hebraicness, this culture, this context helps us understand better how to live. What is the definition of morality? You know, in today's world, everybody's asking, oh, what is the truth? Is it my truth? Is it your truth? And obviously, as Christians, we say, no, God's truth is the way to go. That's what we all want. And so getting back to that, what is God's truth? How do we understand his word? I really believe that getting into that context of Israel helps us to do that in a much, much better way.
17: Zach, you know, you're talking about discipleship, and that is so very, very important. Discipleship that includes Israel. Discipleship based on, you know, God's word, and especially in regards to Israel, such a huge need these days. We see moral confusion out there. We see political confusion. We see upheaval. And I think it's because we're not getting taught the proper things from God's word, and we're not discipling people.
18: That is the Great Commission, right? To go out into the nations and to disciple, to create disciples. That's really a huge thrust of the Israel Lighthouse, is we want to actually minister to people, like I said, from this kind of more Hebraic, Israel-centric kind of way. And we really believe that when we connect with the authenticity of the scriptures, right? When we get back to that context, that reality of Israel, boots on the ground, you know, hands in the soil, you know, what was it actually like? What were these Bible stories? How did they really come alive? We get that context and that Israel thing, and that just really makes your faith come alive. And I can say from personal experience, 20 years here in the land of Israel, when I walked, you know, where Yeshua, Jesus walked, when I stood at a lawn moray, you know, where God spoke to Abraham and said, this is the land I'm going to give to you and your descendants forever. When I go to the Mount of Olives, when I go to, you know, Jerusalem, the Temple Mount, these really like rich biblical places, your faith comes alive. Like all of a sudden you realize, wow, this is real. Like if there was ever any doubt in my mind, now I know for sure, like these details in this holy book, you know, the Bible, now I can see it actually come into life in context. Oh, wow, this actually happened right here. And you can just understand it better. You can connect with it better. Context is huge. That Israel focus brings in. Then also just the understanding of how does this apply directly to me? You know, right? And discipleship, that's what it is, right? How does this apply to me? How do I walk this out? What is biblical lifestyle, biblical morality look like? And I think the other big thing is, as Christians, we believe that Jesus is going to return to Jerusalem, right? So what does that look like? And do we actually have a vision for that? But maybe sometimes we don't realize Jesus is coming back soon and he's coming to Jerusalem, right? It's actually a literal physical place that he's returning to.
17: 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That's the Middle East Report. I'm John Riley. Thanks for listening.
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0: Hey, good morning, everybody, and welcome to today's issues on the American Family Radio Network. Today's Thursday, July the 9th, 2026. And in studio today is Wesley Wilma. Good morning, Wesley.
1: Good morning.
0: Good morning, Fred Jackson.
2: Howdy to you.
0: And Chris Woodward.
3: Good morning.
0: Lack of enthusiasm there, Chris. You're usually chipper.
3: Yeah, I was just saying if anybody noticed.
0: You're usually high energy.
3: I know. I was literally in the car, and I was like, one day I'm just going to go, hey, and just see if anybody picks up on it.
0: A subdued Chris Woodward.
4: Yeah. Not for long. I can see his sheet of papers over there. He's ready.
3: I've had my two pots of coffee. I'm ready to go.
0: For those who don't know, Chris is our newsman. You should know if you listen. And Steve Jordahl is our newsman next hour.
4: Mm-hmm. And they come well prepared.
0: So they have the list of stories we're going to discuss on the program today, trying to keep you up to speed on current events. Fred, we have a news service that you head up and that people need to be aware of if they're not already. Tell us about it.
2: Yeah, you know, I was at a conference recently. And it was at the Cove, a bunch of Christian folks, and they said, you know, we'd really like to get our news from a Christian perspective. I said, you would? Let me tell you about a news service from a Christian perspective. And we got talking about American Family News. 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We have a team that publishes it for the website. Keep it up to date, actually 7 days a week. We have an editor that keeps it up to date on the weekend. Mm-hmm. So you can go there 24 hours a day. By the way, we have a daily email Monday through Friday. You can go to the website, go up to the right-hand side, just put your email address in there. We will send you one email a day, Monday through Friday, with the summary of the big stories of the day done by our team of reporters, Christian perspective of what's going on in our world right now.
0: Okay, so go to what website?
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4: And I would like to add, now I'm always behind on technology, okay?
0: Mm-hmm.
4: But some of our listeners are going to go, well, duh, but there is a podcast thing out there.
0: Okay. A podcast thing out there. What kind of podcast thing is there?
4: So there's this thing where you can upload audio on your phone, by the way. I'm fairly not new to that as in like in the last couple, maybe the last 2 years, I've gotten into it pretty good. Long story short, this has been going on for a while, and AFN has a 4.5 minute news summary of the day. So The news that you hear at the top of the hour, the four and a half minute, is now has been summarizing the podcast. I have it on my phone.
3: Mm-hmm.
4: So what happens is when I get in my vehicle, my CarPlay goes straight to my phone, and it pulls up AFN, and I get the four and a half minute summary driving into work at my convenience. And they update that 4 times a day.
3: Yeah, we do.
4: Yeah,
3: we've started another podcast in addition to that one. Parrish Alford and I, near the end of a work week, we get together and record what we're calling the Week in Review podcast, where for about 20 to 30 minutes, we discuss the big stories we've had in the past week. And we took a little bit of a break due to vacation scheduling or whatnot, but Lord willing, we will have one of those starting tomorrow.
4: Again. Will that be at the same location I'm talking about?
3: Mm-hmm. Okay. AFN.net, yes.
4: So you got 1 hour radio programs, you got 1 hour podcast, but if you're looking for a 4.5 minute summary of the day news, that's where you want to go get it.
0: In audio form.
4: In audio form, yep.
0: Wow, you don't even have to read.
3: Yeah,
0: just dumb it down.
3: That is the great thing about AFN, though. We do news for radio and print, so if you'd like to be told what's going down, radio is your friend. If you still like to read the news, we can do that for you.
0: That would be a good motto for our news service, American Family Radio.
4: Dumb it down.
0: What's going down?
4: Yeah. Oh, what's going down? Okay.
0: Yeah, learn what's going down.
4: Yeah. Okay.
0: All right. So, Chris. By the way, Dr. Alex McFarlane will be with us at the bottom of the hour. So we look forward to what Alex has to say and share. What's your first story, Eric?
3: All right. This is a story we broke last night and updated our radio and print coverage on. Democrat Senate candidate Graham Plattner in Maine suspended his campaign last night after the Politico story claiming that he sexually assaulted a former girlfriend. That Politico story, of course, was one of several articles in recent weeks that claimed he was mean or abusive to women and former lovers, girlfriends, what have you. And last night, he, in a video message that lasted about 11 minutes, he finally announced that he was suspending his campaign, but he did stress that his suspension is not an admission of guilt. He's long claimed that none of these reports about him are true, and he's actually blaming some sort of establishment for the reason why he's having to suspend his campaign. Clip one.
1: We live in a political system that is not built for normal people. It is a system that is built structurally to make sure that movements like ours cannot flourish. We believe that for the movement to continue, it can't be made. And for that reason, we are suspending campaign operations.
0: He's playing the they're out to get me card.
2: Mm-hmm. I'm a victim.
0: Mm. The problem with that is that he was in a neck and neck race, okay? He might have been able to win there. We're talking about the Senate race in Maine. Susan Collins is the longtime Republican senator from Maine, and that's who he was going up against. But the reason I say I don't buy the, you know, establishment is taking me down part is because these far lefties have been winning in races in New York and Colorado and Seattle and other places. So I don't think that that hurts him. If that's what he's going to claim, what did he say? He said
4: the system is not set up to have someone like him flourish.
0: Okay,
4: but he also signed up to run.
0: Yeah, he signed up to. What happened? For those who don't know, I know most of you are intimately following the Maine Senate race.
4: That's right.
0: That's you know, probably one of your top two.
4: Hey, that's why they're listening to us.
0: Today's issues. Yes, our listeners are neck deep into the Maine Senate race. Mm-hmm. What happened there, this fella here, his name is Graham Platner, he just sort of came out of nowhere to challenge Collins, as I said, a Republican. And, of course, Maine is a liberal state. It's a blue state, but Collins is a Republican. So she's been able to... Maine hasn't always been blue. It's been purple. You know, some Democrats, some Republicans. Anyway, so this fella here, what happened was a story broke in the last 3 or 4 days, or maybe longer, where he was accused by a former girlfriend, who herself is a Democrat liberal, but she accused him basically of sexual assault, right? In years gone by. I don't know how far back this goes. And he's saying that the timing of this and the accusation, which he says is not true, is designed to take him out of the race. And I don't know, he blamed the establishment. And I think he's talking about the Democrat establishment, right?
2: Yeah, talking about the Democrat establishment. But even before that accusation, it goes back several weeks. There was another woman who claimed that she was sexually abused, a former girlfriend.
0: You had two of them.
2: New York Times wrote...
4: First one was a Republican.
2: Yeah. Mm-hmm.
0: Yeah.
2: New York Times did that story, but that was dismissed because she had Republican Party background. Mm-hmm. But there's also been other things. It was the Nazi tattoo. It was him... attacking veterans, military veterans, even though he himself is one, et cetera, et cetera. I think there was a problem with vetting.
3: Yes.
2: I think there was a problem with vetting. The two people who vetted this guy for the Democratic Party were interviewed in recent days as to what questions they asked about him before they recommended him. We're going to play a little bit of that interview with these two folks.
4: I'm looking forward to that.
2: Cut number 12.
5: How did you go about vetting him? And why did you?
6: We paid a nice firm a whole chunk of money and got some stuff back. Some of what you've seen on the news, we got back. Other stuff, we didn't.
5: Did the vetting process turn up the tattoo that became so controversial?
6: No.
5: The Reddit posts, did that turn up in the vetting process?
6: The firm sent us a thing, and it had some of the posts, yeah. but it didn't have all of them. I said none of this will or should stop him from becoming a U.S. senator.
2: Yeah.
0: The guy got something going on in his throat there or something. The fellow there, Dan. Who was that? We don't know who that was. He was the guy who was responsible for betting.
2: Sounds kind of goofy.
3: Yeah. And she laughed.
2: Yeah.
3: At the beginning of the
0: his partner. I guess they already got paid. Yeah. But, anyway, so he's gone. He's out. So what does this mean for the Senate race there?
2: Well, they're now going to have a convention, the Democratic Party. They're going to have a convention in a few weeks. About 600 people will be invited to pick another option.
0: Because they've still got time.
2: Oh, yeah.
0: Because we're talking about a November election day.
2: Yeah. By the end of this month, they're going to have a convention.
4: Well, there's a date in this discussion, July the 13th. Was that the date?
2: Yeah, he had to make his decision.
4: Okay, I got you.
2: Yeah, and he did
0: and
2: that.
0: And why this matters to the rest of America, it really is because it could change the balance of power in the United States Senate.
2: Mm-hmm.
0: Should Collins, the Republican, lose to a Democrat in Maine, you know, that would be one more that the Democrats pick up. It's 53 Republicans, 47 Democrats right now, right? Mm-hmm. I guess technically Bernie Sanders is an independent, but he caucuses with the Democrats, as they say. Mm-hmm. So for all practical purposes, it's 53 to 47. So, of course, there are other Senate campaigns going all across America. You've got Georgia. You've got, I think, Alaska.
3: Texas.
0: These are some that come to mind. Texas. I think a third of the Senate is up every 2 years.
2: Yep.
0: A third of the Senate, because a United States senator, once elected, serves a six-year term. So even more than a president who serves 4 years. So this matters to the country who's elected in Senate races. And so that's why the national attention has been on this controversy in Maine. But the fella who was tied with Collins is out.
3: Yeah.
0: Graham Plattner.
3: I can play some more audio from him.
0: I don't care to hear
3: you
0: it.
3: Would you like to hear John Fetterman's opinion on this issue?
4: No, but I've got a question.
3: Okay.
4: Has someone not told Plattner that his mustache is uneven? Have you seen this?
0: If mine is mine?
4: Okay. No,
0: sometimes
4: you're good.
0: I check on mine every once in a while. I'm not OCD, but I noticed that. So it's uneven.
4: It's got a slight tilt to the left.
0: And that explains it.
4: Exactly. And then I go like this to see if it's me or him. Anyway, right. It's distracting.
0: Yeah.
3: That didn't come up in the vetting process either.
0: So even his mustache tilts to the left.
3: I knew it. Right.
4: And listen, if that's something we could show on radio, we would. Because other than that, I think I'm with Dad. I think we've got all the audio we want from Platt.
0: Yeah.
3: Okay. Well, let's
0: have a good life.
3: Let's definitely play this piece of audio from John Fetterman.
0: He's the senator from Pennsylvania.
3: Democrat senator. Yeah. He would be somebody that theoretically Graham Plattner would have to deal with in Washington, D.C. And let's just say Fetterman is not sad to see Plattner go. Clip 4.
7: I'd say that the trash took itself out. Finally, people in Maine have a chance to really vote on someone that's not a total piece of trash.
2: Tell us how you really feel.
0: That's John Fetterman, the Democrat senator from Pennsylvania, otherwise known as Hoodie John.
3: Yeah.
2: Yes.
3: Yeah.
0: He's the one that likes to wear the hoodie to work.
3: And like the big basketball shorts.
0: Yeah. Yeah. Yeah. Yeah.
3: He's a big guy. He's probably like 3 feet taller than me.
0: Yeah. He's a big fella. But anyway, so he's glad that Plattner's gone up there in Maine.
3: Yeah.
0: So.
3: And yeah, this may very well be the most important. I know people always say this is the most important election of our lifetime. But for a president, this may be the most important midterm election of any president, because it looks like if you go with the polls, Democrats are going to win the House, which means Republicans really want to keep the Senate, because that's going to obviously impact judicial nominees. But if Democrats were to get control of, let's say, the House and the Senate, they will have no problem impeaching President Trump.
0: You don't think they'll have problems?
3: Well, if it's a divided Congress.
0: Oh, yeah, yeah.
3: If it's a divided Congress.
0: I could be wrong here. I think that the Democrats will not waste their time going after an impeachment of President Trump, given the fact that he would only have 2 years left and be considered a lame duck president. So
4: and backfire possibly, yeah, and get backfire. The Republicans back involved. And
0: because I think part of the reason President Trump won 2 years ago was because of the
4: attacks on him.
0: The attacks on him that a lot of Americans viewed him as unfair, and including the impeachment. And so I just don't. I could be wrong. You know, the TDS. You know, that's pretty strong.
4: Yeah, the impeachment. They raided.
0: The prosecution.
4: Prosecution. Yeah, that. Yeah.
0: Yeah. All right. You're listening to Today's Issues on American Family Radio. What's your next story, Chris?
3: Well, from political attacks to military attacks, the U.S. has responded to Iran's attacks on commercial ships in the Strait of Hormuz with more U.S.-led attacks on Iranian infrastructure near the Strait and in other parts of Iran. President Trump and members of the administration said yesterday that the ceasefire is over. But the president is also on record as saying things like, this doesn't mean we're back to war. He still wants some sort of deal worked out. Clip 5.
8: It's sort of crazy, to be honest with you. It's sort of crazy. They're a little bit out of control, but they want to make a deal. It, badly.
4: I'm not hearing that.
3: It was a little incoherent at first.
0: He needs to take a few days off.
4: No, when I say I'm not hearing that, I'm la.
0: Oh, okay. You mean you've heard that before? Yeah.
4: Well, I just said yesterday.
0: Yeah.
4: If he says this tomorrow, I'm not.
0: I'd
4: rather play the clip from yesterday. It was better.
3: I do not have that.
0: Yesterday's clip was, I'm done with them. They're scum.
4: And they're liars.
0: And can't trust them.
4: Yeah. Yep.
0: And they agree to one thing, then they come out publicly. They agree to one thing with us, Iranians.
4: And as far as he's concerned, he's done with them.
0: Yeah, that's what he said yesterday. So you have yesterday?
3: Okay.
0: Okay. This is yesterday. Okay. This is yesterday. President Trump yesterday. What we just heard
4: was. Which I support.
0: After that. Go ahead.
9: Mr. President, is the ceasefire over? Is the ceasefire done? Is the MOU dead?
8: It's a very interesting question. To me, I think it's over. I don't want to deal with them anymore. They're scum. You know what scum is? They're scum. They're sick people. They're led by sick people. And they're vicious, violent people. And if they had a nuclear weapon, they'd use it. As far as I'm concerned, it's over. I'll speak to our negotiators. They want to negotiate. They're good people. Steve Witkoff, Jared Kushner. But they have to come back to me. As far as I'm concerned, it's just a waste of time dealing with them. They're liars. We make a deal. And if I make a deal with him, we have a deal. And he goes out, he talks. We make a deal. Everyone's agreed. No nuclear weapon. We make a deal. They go outside, talk to the press. They say, we never even talked about it. There's something wrong with them. They're cuckoo. As far as I'm concerned, it's over.
0: Okay.
4: Yay.
0: That was Trump yesterday saying what... I think a majority of Americans have been knowing for about a month or longer. Okay, and then he comes back today. I don't know if he just woke up, whatever, and says this.
3: Clip 5.
8: It's sort of crazy, to be honest with you. It's sort of crazy. They're a little bit out of control, but they want to make a deal. It badly.
3: That sounds like the Big Mac and Diet Coke from the McDonald's and Ankara Turkey didn't keep him awake, and he needs to take
0: that. He sounds tired. He probably should have skipped that press conference right there. But that was a short, brief statement. But that contradicts, at least in my mind, what he said yesterday. Waste of time, and then he comes back and says they want to make a deal desperately, badly, or whatever. Anyway,
2: they don't want to make a deal.
0: What do you think about all this, Fred?
2: They do not want to make a deal.
0: They being the Iranians?
2: The Iranians. They do not want to make a deal.
4: The regime.
2: Yes.
0: Why do you think President Trump said that after he said they're cuckoo and I don't trust them and waste of time and all that?
2: Well, I think he's still trying to come up with an exit plan.
4: There you go. That's fair.
2: They can celebrate something. What I'm hearing down the road a week or so from now, because I think the Republicans have to wrap this up, the White House has to wrap this up very soon, is that they do not have a nuclear weapon. That was our big goal. They don't have a nuclear weapon. We're going to go home. Now, but the problem I think he's going to run into, the Iranians found something out. They found out if they control the Strait of Hormuz, they can basically crow about it and say, we won. Because if they control that strait, they control 20% of the oil resources in the world. And they still have that power right now. And the only way to stop them would be for the United States to keep a fairly large contingent in that area of the world. And I don't think the president wants to do that.
0: Mm-hmm. Well, we the United States, did, as you said, Chris, attack Iran militarily for the second or third night in a row.
2: Mm-hmm. Uh-huh.
0: Right. So I don't know what all we took out. I don't know if that's been, has the briefing been held on that?
2: Yeah, for the first time, we took out some bridges last night.
0: Okay.
2: Including, apparently, a bridge that was going to be used today to carry the body of Khomeini to his final resting
3: place. And that delivers on a threat that a promise he's made in for weeks, really, that he's going to start doing this kind of stuff if they don't play ball.
0: How long has that guy been dead?
2: Since
3: March.
2: They took him out right off the bat.
3: Yeah.
0: Is this normal to go March, April, May, June, 4 months before you have a burial?
2: Yeah. I'm not sure of the practice, but probably it had something to do with the war going on.
3: Yeah. Because Operation Epic Fury began February 28th, and like Fred said, he was killed early on.
0: Yeah. All right. Well, we'll see what happens today and tomorrow. But do you think people... do you think people are paying attention to this, Wesley, anymore?
4: Oh,
0: kind of, maybe.

0: the longer they can draw it out. But, I mean, if you start taking out bridges and infrastructure and roads and, uh-huh. you know, oil refineries, I don't know what all they have in mind, the United States, but it could be, that could be severely punishing to the, to Iran and the people of Iran. So, of course, the people of Iran, I put that in quotations, I'm talking about the average person over there who have nothing to do with the
1: regime,
0: you know, they're going to be caught in the crossfires here, mm-hmm. crosshair, so to speak, because they are going to suffer economically and other ways.
1: Well, let me ask you this.
0: Yeah. But that's just how that is. Yeah.
1: Yes, but could you make a case, though, that they are already suffering in the same way?
0: You could. And the Iranian regime has already killed, some reports, 30 to 40,000 of these average Iranian people who they viewed as trying to revolt against the regime. Mm-hmm. So, all right, you're listening to Today's Issues on American Family Radio. We shall return momentarily with more of with Alex McBarnon coming up in just a minute.

0: It's my turn.
1: Here is your host for My Turn, Don Wildman.
0: And when they had mocked him, they stripped him of the purple cloak and put his own clothes on him, and they led him out to crucify him. Calvary was located outside the city walls of Jerusalem. Crucifixions inside the walls were forbidden. So the Romans, who alone could order the death penalty, made sure that crucifixions were executed where the general public could get a good view. This was an effective reminder for any of those Jews who had ideas concerning opposition to Roman authority. We are told that Christ was scourged before he was crucified. Scourging consisted of a lashing with leather thongs, tipped on the end with metal. The prisoner was stripped of his clothing. He was bent over, and he was whipped on the naked flesh on his back. The result was sometimes fatal to the prisoner. Certainly, following his scourging, Jesus was very weak. He was bruised and beaten. His body was bloody. The Romans showed little mercy to prisoners, so Christ was forced to carry the cross on which he was to be crucified to Calvary, the place of the skull. Whether the spot got its name from its appearance resembling a skull or from skulls left from previous crucifixions, we aren't sure. What we are sure of is that Calvary was the place of death. On his way to Calvary, weak from the scourging, Christ fell under the weight of his cross. It was so heavy, and he was so weak, he had to have help. Christ was dependent upon his fellow man, just as we are. It was Simon the Cyrenian who carried the cross for Christ. Simon eased the load and lightened the burden of the one who had eased the loads and lightened the burdens of so many. Since Cyrene was a city in Libya in northern Africa, there is a good possibility that Simon was a black person. Whether he was or wasn't isn't important. What is important is that he carried the cross of Christ. He helped a brother who needed help. Perhaps one of the two traditional sites we of today call Calvary is the authentic one, or perhaps we will never know where Calvary is physically. Does it matter? Calvary can be anywhere. Calvary can be everywhere. Whenever we die to self and come alive to God and our fellow human beings, there is Calvary.

0: wherever we lay down our lives and stretch out our selfish hands to our fellow human beings, there will be our Calvary. This Jesus we worship wasn't spared the pain and hurt of life. He was no Buddha, protected from the old, diseased, and miserable. No, no. Our Christ knew suffering and hurt. He had seen it in the eyes of the mother whose daughter he was requested to heal. He had seen it in the humility of the Roman officer whose slave was sick. He tasted it in the death of Lazarus, and he cried with Mary and Martha in their sorrow. Now, he personally was the sufferer. Pain racked his body. Hurt broke his heart. The crucifixion of Christ did not stop on that Judean hillside 2,000 years ago. Not a day has passed when he has not been crucified again. So many times in so many ways, we drive the spikes of selfishness into his hands. Christ died for me. Those four words have changed the lives of countless individuals. Their full impact upon the world will never be realized. And it was at Calvary that Christ died. We must face Calvary too, if we are to live with him.
1: This has been My Turn with Don Wildman, a production of the American Family Association.
2: Hello, everyone. Tim Wildman, president of American Family Association and American Family Radio. We are going to Italy in March of 2027. We're also going to Greece in March of 2027. And we're doing those tours back to back if you want to do both of them. In Italy, we'll be going to Venice, ride the gondola, and see all the sights there, and we'll go to Pisa and walk on the Leaning Tower of. If you fall off, we're not responsible. Also, we're going to Rome and see the Sistine Chapel and the Colosseum and all the catacombs. We'll see all the sights of Rome. And in Greece, it's the Footsteps of Paul trip, so the places where Paul went in the Bible mentioned in Greece. If you want information on any of these tours, go to tours.afa.net, tours.afa.net, tours.afa.net.
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2: Hey, welcome back, everybody, to Today's Issues on the American Family Radio Network. Thanks for listening to AFR. I'm Tim with Wesley, Fred, and Chris. And now Alex McFarland joins us, Dr. Alex McFarland. Good morning, Alex.
5: Good morning, everybody.
2: Hey, so are you through with your youth summer camps across the country yet?
5: No, we still got a few more to go. Getting ready to head up to the Cove next week, though, the Billy Graham Center.
2: Right.
5: And so that's maybe summer camp for the grown-ups.
2: Yeah, it's a little bit more luxurious, even though it's still rustic, but they feed you right at the Cove, I'll tell you that. It's a beautiful setting, and you're not roughing it, okay?
5: Yeah, even though it's in true.
2: All right, so how many, just real quickly, want to get an update, because for those who don't know, Alex has Christian patriotic summer camps that around the country that he hosts for middle school and high school students, and he's been doing this for how many years now?
5: Since 1998.
2: 1998. How many do you host? How many did you host this year?
5: This year we had a total of 8 camps.
2: Okay.
5: And
2: the ones you have coming up, the ones you have left, where are they and are they full?
5: Okay, they actually are full. And Tim, thank you so much for helping promote this. But
2: yeah.
5: July 20 through 25, we're in Panama City Beach, Florida, Laguna Beach Christian Retreat. August 2 through 7, we're in Brevard, North Carolina. That's the western part of North Carolina. Ridgehaven Conference Center, and then August 16 through 21, we're in Stevens, Pennsylvania, Refreshing Mountain Retreat Center, And but we've been in Montana, Iowa, Georgia, Colorado. We were 2 weeks ago in eastern North Carolina at a place called The Refuge. We've had several hundred kids pray to accept Christ already this summer.
6: Amen.
5: And, you know, so many of the youth that come to our camps have come 2 and 3 and 4 summers. And, I mean, we give the gospel. It's, you know, come to Christ. But then we do biblical worldview. And, Tim, I was just in Abilene, Texas Monday night at a big rally, and I met a young man named Ty. Now in his late 20s, married, and he's a full-time youth pastor, and he came up, he said, "You don't remember me, but when I was a teenager, I was in your camp, and at your camp, I came to the Lord, and then at another camp, I surrendered to the ministry, and I give God the glory. We've been at this long enough to
7: Amen.
5: See not only thousands of young people make a decision for Christ, but many called into ministry, and we just encourage the kids, number one, get saved, but then find a Christian spouse, build a Christian family.
7: Yeah. The Panama City Beach Camp, is that on the beach?
5: I have to tell you, I've not been there yet. This is the first year we've rented this facility, so
7: you didn't go check it out?
5: But I don't know.
7: So who checked it out for you?
5: We got people.
7: Okay. I knew that. Alex has people. It's called the Biblical Worldview Mafia. That's what they're, what they're known as.
5: The Christian Taliban.
7: I just wondered about that because I think if you had it on the beach, it would be too distracting unless you had the students turn away from the beach as they listen to the instructor. That's what I'm saying. I would not advise the beach to be behind the speaker in view. All right, you're listening to Today's Issues on American Family Radio. Alex, one question I have for you that I know you get often. There are a lot of people listening right now who have kids or grandkids, and they're getting ready for college, okay? They're in their junior year in high school or senior year coming up, and they're looking forward. You know, college is not for everybody. In today's world, you know, there's a lot of opportunity in different trades, that you go to trade school, for example. You don't have to go to get a four-year degree like used to be. You know, people used to say, do you have your college degree? And you had a better chance of getting a good job, is what I'm saying. That's no longer necessarily true. But I do want to ask you this. We hear the horror stories of Christian families who send their young people off to college, and then they are subject to this secular, you know, anti-Christian indoctrination. Now, that's not everywhere all day at public universities, but at the same time, it is out there, especially in different disciplines, you know, more prevalent in different disciplines that people would study or different, you know. But what do you advise when parents or and grandparents, if they're involved, are looking at colleges for their young person in terms of where to go, that kind of thing? Do you answer those kind of questions?
5: Yeah, we do, because it's been kind of a debacle for so many years that American education, even in professed Christian colleges or historically Christian colleges, there's just, you know, anti-God, anti-American, anti-biblical teaching, certainly in the denominational schools.
7: So just because a school has a Christian name on it doesn't mean that it's a Christian school anymore.
5: Exactly.
7: Okay.
5: Exactly. And so I wrote this book called Stand Strong in College. It's based on, in fact, when I, in the late 90s, I was youth pastor and I began to do a lot of apologetics worldview conferences in Greensboro, North Carolina, and it ultimately would branch out across the country. But I was doing this seminar called What You'll Hear Your Freshman Year, Preparing for the Ways That College Will Challenge Your Faith. And Tyndale Publishers, well, it was really that book and that seminar that got me in the awareness of James Dobson. And we had done a lot of events with people like Josh McDowell, and Dr. Dobson called me on the phone one day, and he said, hey, I want you to come to Colorado. Here's exactly what James Dobson said. He said, I want you to bring your circus under my tent. And that was really, even to this day, my working for American Family, I would say what God did in our life 25 years ago that brought me into the world of James Dobson was what prepared me for my work with AFR, really. But here's the thing. I was really concerned. So many young people raised in church, Christian families, but they'd go away to the university and become an agnostic, you know? So I wrote this book.
7: That's heartbreaking. Think about it. I heard a similar story. I've heard other stories, but a couple I knew sent their Christian young person off to college, and this person was a leader in their church youth group, strong, and then went off to college, and like within a year, he's been subjected to these professors that are attacking his faith, and he comes home questioning.
5: Yeah,
7: you know, and his parents are going, "Whoa, hold on, just a minute, what happened here?" Go ahead.
5: I'll never forget. I was in the lobby of a church in a city called High Point, North Carolina, and this couple had come to hear me speak, and that this dad, you know, had tears in his eyes, and he said, "I paid NC State University $100,000 to disconvert my son," meaning his son. It's a true story. I mean, his son had been a Christian but became an agnostic. And now, so there's a couple of things I think we need to say. Number one, in our presentation of the gospel, I think we have to be clear with people of all ages. When you become a Christian, you are committing to be a disciple. It's not just recite a prayer and then go on my merry way and decades from now I'll die and go to heaven. If you accept Jesus, you are becoming a disciple. And that means a lifelong follower, regardless of the circumstances. And so I really think, and Bert and I talk about this a lot on Exploring the Word, that in American soteriology or the presentation of the gospel, I think we need to be really clear with people that it's not, Jesus does not accessorize our life. He's not one more detail in our busy life. No, he is the Lord of our life. And that means that we're to always be growing and following, and we're a disciple. The other thing moms and dads need to know is that alma mater where you went to college 30 years ago, in the 21st century, it is probably a vastly different environment than you remember. And I think from elementary up, we have to teach young people to be able to defend their faith. Tim, I love education. I live to learn. I really do. But you got to understand so much that's out there, even in traditionally religious schools, is not truth and fact, but it's ideology.
7: Wesley?
6: Hey, Alex, this is Wesley here. What's the number one attack for college students on their Christian faith?
5: Probably
7: Budweiser.
6: Yeah, that's
5: well. That is alcohol.
7: Yeah, that's true. Different. That's different from the classroom. Right. Partying. Well, when you get away from mom and dad.
6: That's for sure. I know that's a joke, but I'm more so talking like if you're sitting. So if you're at the cafeteria,
7: in the classroom you're talking about.
6: Yeah, classroom, cafeteria, on campus.
7: Right.
6: Yeah. What's the biggest attack or challenge? I guess apologetically to the Christian faith. Right.
5: Well, the golden calf of our times is diversity, equity, multiculturalism. And so it's going to be the LGBTQ trans ideology is just enforced on people.
7: Also the Black Lives Matter type thinking.
5: Critical theory that America is structurally flawed, that America is bad. So it's going to be, you know, LGBT, it's going to be anti-Americanism, and just unending messaging against anything traditional values.
7: Let me ask you this question. So the question is, and Fred and Chris, you guys feel free to jump in. What do you say to the argument? Well, listen, if a Christian young person is grounded in their faith, there's nothing wrong with going off to a college where they may be challenged or ask questions or have to defend their faith. You can't shelter people forever from the real world. How would you respond to that?
5: Well, yeah, when a person is equipped, like in the spirit of 1 Peter 3:15, you know, set apart Christ as Lord in your heart, be ready to give an answer. Jude verse 3, earnestly contend for the faith. When a person of any age has been discipled and they have invested in their worldview, I don't worry about them sitting under atheist PhDs. And, you know, I myself have been to 150 colleges to speak or debate. I mean, I wouldn't mind a young person going to Berkeley. Huh. If they're well equipped. The thing is, though, that and I'm not trying to be overly critical of the church. I love the church, but many a Sunday school, youth group, discipleship program has been pizza, paintball, and Pepsi, mm-hmm. and not so much equipping. And then, I mean, just to give a child a copy of my book on graduation Sunday, that's not enough equipping. I think, and my friend Ken Ham says this, from childhood up, we need to win hearts and equip minds so that even though if a kid is sitting under pagan professors, they're not going to be deconstructed.
8: Alex, Proverbs 22:6 comes to mind.
5: Mm-hmm.
8: Train up a child in the way they should go. And you kind of hit on it a few moments ago. The kids aren't prepared.
5: Yeah.
8: If they're going to go to a secular university, and as you say, even some colleges that have Christianity on the banner, they're not ready for it because they haven't been trained.
7: Right.
8: Starting at a very early age. And that's where I think many times church youth groups, they should be there doing that, but they're not doing that.
7: Yeah.
5: Well, and here's the thing, and there's a myriad of content that will supplement what I'm about to say, but we have to ever remind the church of the authority of God's word. On any issue, I know where I stand because I know where the Bible stands. Now, I've got a 32-hour semester-long course I teach on why we know that the Bible is the infallible Word of God. But from toddlerhood up, we need to tell people that if you're a Christian, the Bible is our authority on all things about life and eternity. And I would say, Tim, you know, churches that, and again, I love the church. I've not bashing the church, but look, on homosexuality, gender, marriage, morals, Islam, economics, citizenship, patriotism, if the Bible were the authority that it should be in all of our lives, it would be a vastly different America.
7: Yeah, Chris, go ahead.
9: Yeah, so it's very timely that we're having this discussion because I have two children, both girls. One is going into 11th grade. The other's going into 8th grade. My 11th grader is planning on going to college. She's got her mind settled on one. And things like this, they scare me to death. I know as Christians, we shouldn't be fearful.
7: What scares you to death?
9: The fact that they're going to be out into the world away from mom and dad.
7: I got you.
9: And so I think you've already answered this question, Alex, but to help people like me and others out there, just to hear it in plain, simple terms. What should we parents be doing with a child just about to go to college? Like hearing your discussion today, your thoughts, your plans, what should we be doing after this interview is over?
5: Great question. Well, I think mom and dad need to role model before their children, and I know you have, and many others have as well. But I want to call on the men, the husbands and fathers, to be the priest of the home, and your children need to see that you pray with your wife, and that you have, you know, read Open Windows or Our Daily Bread, or you have daily devotions, and then that you're in church. Because like Exodus 13, this is so beautiful. It says, when it comes to pass that your son will ask you, why do we do these things? Then you will say, when Pharaoh would hardly let us go, God with a strong hand delivered us. And the implication of Exodus 13 is that your child ultimately comes to this moment where they say, Dad, how do I have what you've got? I can see your relationship with the Lord is preeminent. How do I have that too? So we role model it before our kids, but then we always invest. Martin Luther said this, that you're investing in your children to learn to be a disciple. And apologetics camp is part of that. Going to a good church is part of that. And so I've got to say this, everything about our parenting has to be, whether it's how we live in the home, where we are on Sunday morning, where we go to church, you know, going on vacation, but purposeful spiritual heritage tour, things like that. Everything about life for the disciple and the family is pointed towards our walk and our growth in Jesus.
7: One other thing, just a personal experience, and this is, this would have been the mid-80s at Mississippi State University, which is where I went to school. And I had to go to a class called A&P. That's Anatomy and Physiology. You heard of this?
5: Sure.
7: Well, I didn't know what it was. So.
6: At the dime, right?
7: Huh?
6: You mean at the dime?
7: I didn't fare well. I just didn't, huh? It's a study of every bone and every muscle in the body. And I don't know how I got in. I think my counselor just... said,
6: there's a lot of that going on.
7: I'm going to put this guy in here and tell him he needs this class. And then he laughed as I walked out down the hall. I think that's what happened. Anyway, some reason I was in that class, and the professor, early on, began to make fun of people who believed in biblical creation openly. Mm-hmm. In the class, and it was like that was the first time I'd been subjected to. Now I didn't get; she didn't have a chance to punish me for my grades because I did that by myself. I didn't need. I didn't need her. She didn't need to punish me. I punished myself. But the point was, it was an eye-opening moment when I was going, wait a minute. You're making fun of God. Mm-hmm. You're making fun of the Bible.
9: At a school in the Bible Belt.
7: At a school in the Bible. This would have been, now this wasn't common, but it was in a class where you had to talk about where did humans come from? So it was a quote science class, you know what I'm saying? But that was, I just remember that even to today, that was the first time I experienced somebody who was hostile to the biblical beliefs that I'd been taught. Yeah.
6: I got a funny story, the opposite of that. So I was in middle school in science class. We got the book out. First page is this, second, third page, it's got the monkeys. And my science teacher in public school said, yeah, we're not going to cover that.
9: Yeah.
6: He said,
7: we're going to skip this.
9: We're not covering that. I had a similar situation in ninth grade.
7: Well, you were in the Bible Belt.
9: Yes.
7: Yeah.
9: So in my ninth grade biology class, my teacher was a football coach, and he coached other things. But one day he said, I have to tell you something. And he got up and he shut the door. And he sat back down and said, the state of Mississippi requires me to tell you that some people think we came from monkeys. That's the end of today's discussion. And he got up and opened the door, and then like we had study hall for the rest of the period.
7: You know what? This brings a question. What I always wondered about evolution, Darwinian evolution, as it's called. That's based on Charles Darwin. So Alex, this is a whole nother topic, but still, it's a question I've always had. These people argue that we can't, that animals evolved, right?
5: Right.
7: And the humans evolved.
5: Right.
7: And I always thought, well, where? How did it all start? Because if you have, let's say, alligators, for example, you have male and female, and without male and female, you can't procreate. You can't have more baby alligators, okay? So are you telling me that the male and the female, wherever they came from, evolved at the same time, at the same place on planet Earth?
5: Wasn't it fortunate that they happened to find each other?
7: They happened to find each other. And all these species did this mm-hmm. all over the globe. Mm-hmm. That's unbelievable. Okay, you can't even. So when they make fun, these people who promote Darwinian or monkeys became people.
5: Mm-hmm. It's a fairy tale for grown-ups.
7: Yeah, I grant you that the biblical story of creation is something that's sometimes hard to comprehend itself mm-hmm. or explain. But I would say this for people who question that, we are talking about God here. Mm-hmm. You know, so if God is supernatural and all powerful and omnipotent and all those things, he can do anything he wants. Exactly. Now, whether you believe in God or not, that's yeah. your decision. But I'm just telling you, if you do believe in God, nothing is impossible. Okay. Thank you, Alex. Appreciate it.
5: God bless you all.
7: Okay, bye bye.
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14: This is the Middle East Report. Each week, we bring you truthful reporting on Israel and the Middle East and the stories that remind us that we live in prophetic biblical times. The Memorandum of Understanding between the United States and Iran to pause military action, reopen the Strait of Hormuz, and restart negotiations has shattered. Iranian-backed forces attacked commercial ships in and around the strait this week. In response, U.S. forces struck dozens of Iranian military targets, saying the action was meant to protect freedom of navigation and impose a high cost on the Iranian military. In a Fox News interview this week, Israeli Prime Minister Benjamin Netanyahu said Iran's hostility toward the USA and Israel was on full display.
15: They were shouting, death to Trump, death to me, of course. We have to kill Trump, death to America. This is what is the face of this minority that has taken over, hijacked this talented people, the Iranian people, the people who fight for freedom, have been massacred on the streets for freedom. So I think that if the Iranian people were given a chance, they'd throw these bums out. And I think we have to recognize that. They are not America's friend. And we should not let them have nuclear weapons or the means to deliver them, both to us, but also to you. That's very, very dangerous. So this is a battle of freedom versus fanaticism. And the fanaticism can be seen on the streets of Iran. The positive force for good, for security and prosperity in the Middle East, is not with Iran. It's the countries that stand against Iran, and that's the United States and Israel, whose brave soldiers fought shoulder to shoulder to cut down Iran's nuclear threat and their ballistic missile threat.
16: We've had over 13,000 strikes on them. You've had over 8,000 strikes on them. Why is that government still standing?
15: Because it has a few hundred thousand goons who kill, murder, broad daylight and at night, They murder their own people. They've murdered and maimed over 40,000 of their own citizens. And I think that's the reason they're in power. That's the same is true in Hezbollah in Lebanon, which is one of their proxies of Iran's fanatic regime's proxy in Lebanon. They also threatened to kill the Lebanese who want them out. The Lebanese government said they want them out. They're threatening them with at the point of a gun. And the same is true of Hamas, their other proxy in Gaza. They just murder. They shoot people in the back of the heads if they refuse to accept their tyrannical rule. So this is a regime based on tyranny and terror. It has an axis of terror based on tyranny and terror. And the ones that have been fighting it is Israel and the United States.
17: In that same Fox News interview, Israeli Prime Minister warned that any U.S. sale of F-35 fighter jets to Turkey will have major security consequences for the region.
15: Turkey is a great country, but it's governed by a man who calls openly for the annihilation of Israel. He occupies half of Cyprus, a NATO country. He's threatening Greece, another NATO country. And he talks openly about conquering Jerusalem. His foreign minister, his number two, said that the Jewish state hasn't a place among humanity. Basically, it has to be wiped out. His interior minister, said he looks forward to be the governor of Jerusalem. Well, for a regime infected by the Muslim Brotherhood, an extreme movement that hates America and chants death to America from that side of the spectrum, I don't think they should be given F-35s or the engines for their fighter jets, because that'll upset the power balance in the Middle East, which is ultimately guaranteed by Israeli air superiority and also by, I think, by America's posture in the Middle East.
16: They're also financing Hamas, and you guys know that. So they yes, might have helped, but they're financing Hamas, right?
15: They finance Hamas, they harbor Hamas, they roll out the red carpet for Hamas.
17: When the Memorandum of Understanding was signed between the United States and Iran to pause the war, there were a lot of people who were very, very concerned about this, including conservatives and Republicans. All of them questioning why would the United States give Iran billions of dollars in relief. It appears that this Memorandum of Understanding has only emboldened Iran for more terrorism there in the Middle East. That's the Middle East Report. I'm John Riley. Thanks for listening. 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
7: Hey, welcome back, everybody, to today's issues on the American Family Radio Network. Tim, Wesley, and Fred, and now Steve Paisley-Jordahl.
18: Hey, everybody.
7: Good morning, Steve.
18: Good morning.
7: So, Steve, last hour we were talking to Alex about colleges and universities,
18: yeah.
7: And because a lot of parents and grandparents, they don't want to send their Christian young person off to a school that's going to attack their faith, right?
18: Correct.
7: So you need to be careful. We all need to be careful and studied and travel to the campus, talk to people.
18: Yeah.
7: And, so do your homework so you know what your kid's getting in. So I said, I used my experience. This is in the 80s, just one little thing that happened about my science professor attacking people who, she didn't attack me personally, but I mean, she was mocking people who believe in biblical creation.
18: Right.
7: So the class was anatomy and physiology, and I just wondered, how did you do?
18: In anatomy and physiology?
7: Yeah, because I had to retake.
18: I went to a Christian college, and I don't remember taking an anatomy and physiology class.
7: You know,
18: I wasn't pre-med
7: you,
18: like you.
7: But you know what I'm talking about. What?
18: I do. I do know what you're
7: pre-med.
18: Talking about.
7: Pre-med.
6: that was one of your traits, right?
7: That's funny right there. Me and pre-med.
18: No.
7: I graduated 55th. 55th in my class of 56, but I want to operate on you.
18: No, I don't remember taking the class. I do. Here's what I will say to that topic is, okay, don't assume because it's a Christian college that
7: right.
18: you're going to escape those kinds of
7: right.
18: problems.
7: Well, and also, Fred, you don't need to be, we can't, like you said, we need to be exposed to alternative ideas and so that we can defend our own.
8: Yes.
7: Faith. There's nothing wrong. We you know, you don't want to have blind. I think blind faith.
6: I think.
7: Go ahead.
6: Yeah, that's right. Come full circle on that, and your concern. You just don't want to go into anything, whether that be college or the real world or whatever, with naiveness or blindness. That's
7: right.
6: The key.
7: Right. Also, when a lot of these professors, they have absolute control of their classroom, so you. Now, some of them will engage students and have debate and discussion, but sometimes it's an authoritarian situation where you better buy my dogma or you're not passing this class. We've right. heard those stories, too.
18: This whole movie series is based on that.
7: What's that?
18: God's Not Dead series.
7: Yeah, God's Not Dead. Yeah, that's right. That's right. All right, what's your first story? Did that building ever fall down in Manhattan, New York?
18: No, the building is still up in Manhattan, New York.
7: Tell people what happened who don't know.
18: All right, this was a building in Manhattan that used to be the headquarters, I believe, for Pfizer at one point. And investigators went in and found that it was crumbling. It was literally, some of the girders were literally folding in on themselves.
7: You mean kind of like the COVID vaccine?
18: Kind of like the COVID vaccine. Kind of like a flesh-eating disease almost on the girders. I don't know, after looking at those pictures, I don't know how the building was frankly still standing. Now, they have said, building inspectors and engineers have said that the building is now safe. I believe even there's people that live up above this. I wouldn't want to.
8: They're renovating it.
7: How tall is this building?
8: It looks like 20, 24 stories. They want to add multiple stories to this building. That's what they're in the process of doing right now, because they want to turn it into an apartment building.
7: Yeah.
8: And, you know, when you start adding floors to an old building, yeah, I think you're rolling the dice.
18: Yeah.
7: Yeah, they should name it that, the Roll the Dice Condos.
8: We got a bargain for you.
7: We got a bargain for you. We'll come down off our price
18: with that one. Yeah.
7: So what if they what they did was they made people evacuate.
8: Yes.
7: For about 2 or 3 days. What did you see this?
6: Yeah, go ahead. I did. The architecture. One of the architectures that they were interviewing about,
7: the architects.
6: Architects.
7: Right.
6: That they were interviewing that was speaking to the integrity of the structure said that the way the building is built, that you will not see a full collapse of the building, but you will see a collapse of you could see a collapse of a portion of the building. Now,
7: yeah,
6: I know. Yeah, you just want to be. I'm just repeating what he said.
7: I know. That makes you feel better, doesn't it? Yeah.
8: In other words,
6: worst case scenario.
8: You rent an apartment on the 16th floor.
7: Right.
8: Next week, you may be on the 10th floor.
6: Yeah. Right.
7: He said, I tell you where I'm not getting an apartment, on the 13th floor.
8: That's right.
7: I'm not getting an apartment on the 13th floor, nor am I getting apartment 666. I ain't living there.
8: No.
7: You're
8: going
7: to have to give me 665.
8: Ain't going to do it.
7: Not going to happen. All right, so anyway, so the building, that's going to be a legal mess right there. There are going to be people suing people. And
18: yeah,
7: if you had an apartment in that condominium complex, it is that. It's a condominium complex,
18: right? They're turning it into one. They want to put more than 600
7: So nobody's living
18: apartments.
7: There yet?
18: No.
7: But if you had committed to buy a condo there and this situation came up, I would back out.
8: Oh, yeah.
7: I mean, And that's where you're going to run into problems, because somebody's going to pay, either the insurance company or the architecture firm, or I doubt the builders probably won't, because they rely on engineers, and unless the engineers work for them. Anyway, I just know
6: it's a mess.
7: What you're saying, what happened was you had a older building, and they're trying to build new apartments on top of the foundation. And that's what got the attention of somebody who saw it move or shift, or maybe
8: Oh, yeah. I mean, one of the girders collapsed.
6: Yeah, you know? That's right.
8: And some of the bricks started to fall off the building and onto the sidewalk.
7: We're talking about midtown Manhattan.
8: Yes.
7: I mean, millions of people pass through those streets, you know, on a monthly basis, I would guess, maybe. So,
18: but, so the 1,600 rental apartments, roughly a quarter of them are designated to be affordable housing.
7: We're going to be real affordable right now.
18: Right. more than 100,000 square feet of amenities, including a rooftop pool fitness center. And they haven't set the prices yet, but based on comparable luxury rentals in midtown Manhattan, you can expect a studio apartment to go from anywhere between $3,800 and $4,800 a month, a two-bedroom all the way up to as much as $10,000 a month in rent.
7: What are the Verbo reviews going to say? Yeah, it's got a great kitchen, great view, slight chance it'll collapse in the middle of the night. But other than that, I think it's worth it.
18: We'll give you your money back.
7: We're going to give it a 3.8.
8: Especially with a pool on the roof.
7: Yeah, you got a pool on the roof, so if you collapse, you at least you'll
6: Like I said, the couple of videos I saw, they were oddly confident.
7: Okay.
6: That if anything happens, it's a partial collapse, but not a full collapse.
7: Sure.
6: But I'm going like, what's...
7: I mean, we can all handle partial collapses. It's the whole thing coming down that you worry about. Next story, Steve.
18: All right. I heard you guys talking earlier last hour about President Trump saying he's open to resuming negotiations with Iran over the war there.
7: I think he had just woke up, hadn't had his eggs yet.
18: Well, that's he might want to rethink that. There's a fundamental...
7: We'll let you tell him.
18: There's a fundamental misunderstanding right now. Either the president and his team, which would be Vice President Vance, Jared Kushner, and his negotiator, what's his name? It was a W.
6: Wyckoff.
18: They don't understand this, or they do and don't know how to get around it. Ben Shapiro is here, and he's going to explain how the world view of the people we're negotiating with is completely foreign to the world view of the United States. And the two are almost incompatible. This is a little bit longer than normal, but let's listen to cut 16.
19: We assume that Islamic actors in the Middle East are just like us. They want the same things for their kids. They want the same ends. Human flourishing, right? That's what we want. That's what they want. We all just have different roads to get there. Wrong. We are committed to a different set of values than cultures all around the world. We're weird. Western, educated, industrialized, rich, democratic, right? That is not the norm. It's not what everybody thinks. It is what we think. Those values are naturalistic outgrowths of our Judeo-Christian heritage. They did not come from nowhere. They came from originally the Old Testament and then the New Testament and then church. And they make us different from other cultures. We say things like, hey, you guys, you should want to preserve the life and the lives of yourselves and your citizens. And they say, we want Islam to win. Totally different worldview. How do you make a deal with people who think like this, whose set of incentives is different, whose logical thinking is different, whose approach to negotiation is totally different? The only way to make a successful deal with people who think like this is to totally and completely devastate their capacity to win. The only way to have a successful agreement in the Middle East is for one side to be so thoroughly devastated that the only way out is to basically give up the ghost and try to play it as a win. Now, President Trump looked at Iran on an absolute level and he kept saying, they're dead, right? Dead economy, military basically defenestrated, ballistic missile facilities gone, missile launchers tremendously damaged, nuclear facilities blown up, a navy at the bottom of the sea, a leadership class entirely dead. And he said, okay, well, I guess they're defeated. Now it's time for them to negotiate their surrender. Here's what they saw. An America that wanted to negotiate. An America that was afraid to finish them off. An America that was not going to forcibly open the strait and, in fact, was begging for the strait to be open. Begging them for the strait to be open.
18: You're not going to be able to...
7: Well, he's right. He's right. I don't know how much President Trump understood that or appreciated that. I think Secretary of State Marco Rubio certainly does, and I'm not criticizing President Trump, except to say I don't think he's ever dealt with anybody quite like this.
6: There's no art of the deal here.
7: Yeah, this isn't right. There's no art of the deal. This isn't normal behavior where you can swap things, trade things.
6: Or give them time to get over being mad.
7: Right. Especially this particular regime in Iran, they're operating on theological Islamic fundamentalism, and that's not like we operate. That's what Ben Shapiro said. They don't think like we do.
8: No, but you know who also understands that Islamic mind? Prime Minister Netanyahu.
7: Oh, yeah.
8: He understands it.
7: Yeah.
8: He understands that they are driven by their religion. You know, it's not like the Islamic regime in Iran and Hamas and Hezbollah haven't told us. They want Israel wiped off the face of the earth and the United States next.
7: Yes. Islam does not value human life the same way Judaism and Christianity does.
8: That's right.
7: I'll give you an example. When Israel has to militarily go after Hamas, the terrorist organization, inside Gaza, the Gaza Strip, the Hamas terrorists, they are notorious for hiding behind mosques and hospitals and under schools where kids are, because they know that the Israelis' hands are tied, because the Israelis understand that, they understand that human life does matter. This is my perspective, okay? So they don't want to intentionally kill innocent people while they're going after the terrorists and the bad guys. Now, unfortunately, sometimes that does happen, because all those people in Gaza, for example, are just congested, and the Hamas fighters hide among the civilian population, the non-combatants. So, but I'm just saying, so the Judeo-Christian teaching is every human life is valuable in the eyes of God. That's okay, and so we should act in that way. That's why you don't have prisoners and then you just slaughter them all. In war, a lot of times we take prisoners of war because we don't want to, because we value the individual human life. Where in Islam, really, it's about whatever pleases Allah in the minds of the who's ever commanding the in Iran, the Islamic Revolutionary Forces. So does that make sense?
8: It does. You know,
7: and then you go, Fred, and then you go, Wesley.
8: I have not heard this audio, but I've been told by a number of sources. One of the Hamas terrorists who carried out that massacre in October of 2023 got on his cell phone and called his mom and proudly told his mother what he was doing to a woman.
7: Yeah.
8: This.
7: Yeah, well, for the non-Muslim, For the devout Muslims, and I'm not talking about nominal Muslims, but for the devout Muslims, we are infidels. Mm-hmm. The non-devout Muslim, and the devout Muslim views non-devout Muslims as infidels, and infidels can be treated in any way. Okay, what I wanted to finish my thought process a while ago. So the difference between Hamas is they hide behind schools and hospitals and mosques, but the Israelis, they don't do that. The Israelis don't get behind schools or hide behind hospitals.
18: They're the worst genocide committers in history.
7: Yeah. Yeah, so I'm just saying there's a different view of human life among between Islam, Judaism, and Christianity. Go ahead.
6: And another comparison to make that point is that on October 7, 2023, Hamas didn't call and give a heads up of where they're going to attack.
7: Right.
6: Whereas Israel, United States, and really a lot of other countries, if you're at war with them, you go, hey, you need to get the women and children out. We got about 12 hours.
7: The reason we do that, and Israel does that, is because, as I said earlier, that they value...
6: That's right. And that, and they
7: human life and don't want to kill it.
6: Now, you know, obviously war is war, and there's some, but the idea of giving But remember, Hamas didn't call in and say, hey, I'm letting you know.
7: Right.
6: I mean, that's a big comparison.
7: Yeah. Next story.
18: All right. Day two of the Tyler Robinson hearing. We talked about this yesterday with Abe. It's a preliminary hearing to see if there's enough evidence to start a trial. And at issue today
7: is Charlie Kirk trial.
18: Charlie Kirk. Yes. This is the alleged assassin of Charlie Kirk. At issue today is a video that has some testimony from from Tyler Robinson's significant other, a furry, gay, weird person. And the judge wants to redact some of this. Erica Kirk has asked the court to play it in its full, without any redactions, because she says to redact it would fuel more conspiracy theories. And believe me, with Candace Owens and other people out there, conspiracy theories have gone through the roof with this. And so Erica Kirk wants it all out there to stop any further conspiracy theories. So anyway, the judge, I believe, Fred, you might know better, but the judge said he was going to play. I don't know whether they're going to play the whole thing or the redaction.
8: No, he has agreed. Judge Tony Graff, who's overseeing this preliminary hearing, has said he is willing to play portions of this interview that the cops carried out with this Tyler Robinson's significant other.
18: Yeah. So
6: that's the first I heard of that. That's good.
18: Yeah, I don't know that there's going to be much doubt as far as the outcome of the hearing. There is enough evidence to put Robinson on trial for murder.
6: One angle that I have not heard discussed just a whole lot, but a little, is there, with the text messages, is there any evidence that you've seen or any discussion that could point to Tyler Robinson's boyfriend being knowing or complicit,
18: so,
6: or
18: the text messages between the two after the event were fairly stilted.
6: Okay.
18: In other words, if you were going to plant evidence or plant something that says, you know, go look at my computer, you know, don't tell anybody. If you were going to try to make someone sound like they didn't know what was going on, that's the language that they put in the text. Now, it could have been stilted. The jury's out on that.
6: Yeah.
18: But the text messages were certainly criticized for being stilted.
8: The prosecution has given Tyler Robinson's boyfriend immunity in exchange for his testimony.
7: Oh, really?
8: The information that he gave.
7: Okay.
8: So what the picture we have right now is this guy was willing to spill the beans to avoid being charged as an accomplice in a murder.
6: Okay.
7: Sounds like to me his only hope for escaping the death penalty is to say, I did it. Please don't execute me.
18: Some kind of a plea.
8: Yep.
7: That would be, but I think Jenna telling us that the prosecutors aren't interested in a plea deal?
6: No, that might have been Abe.
7: Oh, yesterday. Abe?
6: It was Abe.
7: Okay, well, of course, that could change. Mm-hmm. I guess the only advantage to a, quote, plea deal.
6: I think you're right. Jenna also, but they both said the same thing.
7: Yeah, would be if the prosecution decides we just want to avoid a trial, because that way, you know, we don't have to have one, and all that goes into that, we'll just avoid the trial. He pleads guilty, and he goes to jail for, or prison, I guess it is, for the rest of his life. But they had the death penalty in Utah, and this crime was so public and so vicious. If he did it, he's probably gonna.
6: That's right.
7: I don't know what they, you know, how, you know, a lot of times the death penalty, and then you're reading about some guy 20 years later going, well, his fifth hearing for, mm-hmm. You know what I'm saying? So who knows?
18: Am I right that Gary Gilmore was executed in Utah by firing squad?
6: They still do that.
18: Last I checked, that was one of the options.
6: It is an option.
18: In Utah.
7: Really?
18: Yeah.
6: Yeah.
7: Firing squad.
18: Yeah.
7: Wow, that's pretty gruesome. All right, next story.
18: All right. Voters in Texas, I am begging you not to fall for the rumor that your candidate there for, I believe it's for one of the, it's
6: What's his name?
18: James Tallarico.
6: Oh, Tallarico.
18: He's running.
7: He's the Democrat senatorial candidate.
18: Running for Senate in Texas. He has made kind of expressions that he's a Christian, but everything that he says belies that. And I wanted to bring you the latest. He was complaining about some of the actions from the Trump administration to curb gender transition, gender mutilation surgeries on young children. And this is what he had to say about that. Cut 17.
20: You saw it in the anti-LGBTQ legislation, including the bill that would have denied gender-affirming health care to trans children. And then, of course, infamously, we saw it last session with the most extreme abortion ban in the country. All of these ideologies stem from this Christofascism movement.
7: What are you talking about, banning on abortion? What is he talking about?
18: The House, I believe, or the Supreme Court.
7: Banning on abortion. What is he talking about?
18: The House, I believe, or the Supreme Court ruling that overturned Roe. I'm pretty sure that's what he was talking about.

0: be a Christian.
1: Yeah, well, I don't know.
2: He's not.
0: If all roads lead to God.
1: He's not, I would say.
0: Are you judging him, Steve?
1: I am. Okay. Based on his words, based on his testimony, okay. I'm making an informed...
3: He's not. He doesn't have a chance. But
0: okay. No, I think he's going to lose.
3: Yep.
0: Too liberal for Texas. Now, it may be 5 points. May not be a blowout, but I think he'll lose to Ken Paxton, who's already won a couple of times on a statewide level, right?
2: Uh-huh.
0: Statewide races.
1: Yep.
0: All right, we're out of time. Thank you, Steve.
1: My pleasure.
0: Fred, Wesley,
2: mm-hmm.
0: Chris, Alex, Brent Creeley, our producer, Cole Green, our video man. Is there anybody else? Somebody was vacuuming out there.
3: Do we count them, too?
0: Well,
3: then we got to get to the person that made the popcorn.
0: Well, that's true. We just don't have time for it. See you tomorrow with Trivia Friday.
4: 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I want you to take some time and think about a getaway that gives you a chance to get together with other people of faith, deepen your walk with God, and make new friends, all while enjoying the Creation Museum and the Ark Encounter in Kentucky. I'm talking about joining AFA at the Ark, October 29th and 30th. This is a great opportunity to break away from the grind of everyday life and draw closer to God through special presentations from Patricia Engler and Brian Osborne of Answers in Genesis. 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Friday's dinner includes a panel discussion with Tony Vitagliano, Walker Wildman, and Wesley Wildman, Vice Presidents of American Family Association. 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
1: How do you start Good News Friday after such an incredible once-in-a-lifetime 250th weekend that was so amazing? It's Good News Friday, and there's so much to share, and I'm sure everybody else is still on their red, white, and blue high from an incredible, incredible 250th. Of course, there's been stuff leading up to it, but man, last weekend, guys, absolutely amazing. Rick Green here with David and Tim Barton. It's Good News Friday, and I know you guys got a lot to share, but I just first got to ask you, wasn't that an amazing weekend? I mean, all the way around, in D.C., at the campus, I mean, all over the country, celebrations of our birthday.
7: It was absolutely incredible. We got to be in D.C. for mostly the entire week. I think we weren't there Monday. We flew in Tuesday. But so we're there most of the week. It's very hot. Especially there was a couple of times we were doing stuff from the main stage. It was over 100 degrees. The heat index was over 110. And we're generally speaking walking around in sports coats or suits. So it's just ridiculous. It was actually nice when we weren't doing some of the main stage events and we didn't have to wear the suits or the sports coats in general. But man, it was incredible. And guys, we've all traveled to places where you take pictures of something and you look at your picture and you're like, that did not do justice to what I just saw. That's how I feel about the fireworks show. That was the most incredible, unbelievable fireworks show that we've ever been around. And by saying around, we had our, Gabby and I, my wife, we had our

0: two little girls there. So we're in a hotel miles. Oh, so we said, look, let's just go. Girls are asleep. Let's go outside and see if we can see them from the front of the hotel, because you can hear them so loudly. So we go out, and miles away, we are watching this unbelievable fireworks show that seems incredibly, not just loud, but incredibly large from miles away. It was astounding. Dad, I know you got to see a little bit more of it than we did. But I, when we talk about all the amazing things that happened, and there was a lot of amazing things that happened that week, genuinely incredible stuff. That was, to me, one of the most mind-blowing. And we didn't even get into all the flyovers and what some of those planes were doing and how impressive and incredible those planes were. But that fireworks show was absolutely amazing.
1: Yeah, that fireworks show was amazing. 850,000 fireworks. That ought to keep several businesses going for the next year, just resupplying fireworks. But I was super impressed with the program that night. It was not what I thought it was going to be. I didn't know what Trump was going to talk about or where he was going to go, but I did not expect him to do an entire patriotic program just by doing a show and tell of American flags. And I was floored with some of the flags they brought out. I didn't know we still had a 1777 battle flag from Saratoga, the first major victory in the Revolution, and bringing that flag out and seeing that. And it was in, you know, they preserved it really well. It was a remarkable shape. But then going through all the other flags, and it got to the one, the flag at Iwo Jima, you know, the one we see on the Marine Corps Memorial where the Marine guys are raising that flag at Iwo Jima. And then having a guy who was on Iwo Jima and saw that flag being raised there to salute that flag, it was just awesome having Medal of Honor recipients and so many other soldiers who had been in those various wars, who had seen those historic flags and were part of it. I thought that was just an awesome way to make a really positive look back at history through the eyes of heroes and through the eyes of flags that have seen so much. I thought the program was just really remarkable. And then cap all that off with that firework display. It was a great, great, great patriotic night, a night of a lot of history. I loved it.
2: Well, guys, I know we're not supposed to be envious or jealous, but I got to admit, after our fireworks show here at the campus, biggest one we've ever had, biggest one I've ever seen in person. Thank you, our friends Gene and Terry Bailey and Flashpoint, for contributing to that. But then I came back home and I watched the DC fireworks, and I thought, wow, I thought we had fireworks. We didn't have fireworks. We had like the little, you know, California version, like the little sparklers. That's basically all we had compared to, like you said, David, 850,000 shells. What it looked like on TV, now you guys were looking at it in person, but it looked to me like the whole horizon is lit up with constant fireworks. And then you go up another couple hundred feet and there's a whole nother layer of fireworks. It wasn't just, I mean, it was incredible to watch even just on screen.
1: Well, I tell you, bro, it was amazing, because if you've ever seen a plan of Washington, D.C., it's a historic map that's out there. The Potomac River flows along the outside of the city. If you're at the White House, look toward the Jefferson Memorial sits right on the shore of the Potomac River. What they had, the Potomac River, which kind of surrounds about half the city, two sides of the city are bounded by the Potomac, and then the other two sides are kind of land-bound. But on the Potomac, they had all these barges floating on the Potomac that were platforms for the launching. So really, the platforms from which they were launching fireworks stretched out for nearly 4 miles down the river. So all over the city of D.C., it was really kind of close to you at some point because of all those barges, fireworks barges they had on the river. It was just remarkable. I mean, we were a good 2 miles from the White House at the apartment, and we looked right down the street at the bottom of our street, which is the Potomac, down toward the Navy Yard. They had a barge down there firing off, and it was just amazing. It was, somebody said that it was the width of it was 4 miles long by 2 miles wide is the perimeter around the city that they were firing fireworks in, not just one location, but really many, many, many locations. It was remarkable.
2: Absolutely amazing. Well, and of course, as we've said in the year leading up to this, it's more than just waving the flag and having fireworks and all that. It's, of course, understanding why we're celebrating, understanding why the flag is worthy of being waved. And there's been so many great opportunities for that. And just every, you know, special event, the rededication, I mean, all of it's been a great civic lesson. The state fair, everything that's happened has just been fantastic. And of course,

0: it doesn't stop now, and even more important to do it over the course of the next year. But man, I didn't mean to derail us from your regular good news, guys, but I knew y'all got to see some of that stuff in person. I had to hear it. So what do you want to do first on good news, David?
1: Well, I'm going to start with some Supreme Court review. And I know that over the months, we've had individual cases we've talked about. And I know you and Tim even talked about some of this a week or two ago. But an article came out that kind of looked back over the whole term, the 8-9 months, and looked at some of the major highlights. And when I looked at that article, there were so many things that were fundamental shifts in the way we've been doing things in the courts that are back more in the direction of original intent, more in the direction of constitutionalism. And I thought, you know, it might be fun just to kind of walk through some of those overviews. This, I don't want to call it post-mortem, because this is really the good decisions that came down. And there were some we didn't agree with. But overall, man, this was such a strong, good year. And I thought it might be fun to just kind of go back and review some of those good decisions that came down from the court and what it means for the country.
0: All right, good. And I guess that means not just this last week or two in the final decisions, but you're looking at kind of the whole term of the court.
1: Yeah, going back for, you know, the last eight or nine months that the court's in session. And I remember some of these from, we had them on Good News Fridays, you know, 5, 6, 7 months ago. And I thought, oh yeah, I forgot about that. So it was fun looking back. And two that came down within the last couple of weeks that I thought were really significant is the fact that the court upheld the right of President Trump to fire heads of agencies. And that's part of the bureaucracy, the fourth branch of government that we fought with since the 70s. And it's amazing because, and there's two decisions I want to point to here, but one of them is so significant. And it was where the president ended some of the deportation protections that had been there under other presidents. And the one that really I thought was really significant was the one that said, okay, you can apply for asylum without being in the United States. And what you got to do is when you leave your country, the first country you go into outside of your country, you can apply for asylum right there. You don't have to come to the United States and do that. So if you're way down in South America, you don't have to go through a dozen Central American countries and then get to Texas or California and then declare asylum when you get here. When you get out of your country in South America, the next safe country you come to, you can apply for asylum right there. And why that is so significant is that's the way the law was written decades ago. And within that law, it had one of these exceptions clauses, which goes to the Constitution, Article 3, Section 2, where it says, this part of this law is not subject to judicial review. In other words, courts, keep your nose out of this. This is a congressional power, the right to decide what happens with immigration. It is not the control of the court. And despite that clause being there, and it's been there for several decades, courts in recent years have been saying, no, you can't tell us what we can and can't look at. You can't tell us what we can and can't make rulings on. Yeah, we can. I mean, this is what the Constitution specifically says, that exceptions clause. And so the court actually upheld that and said, no, the exceptions clause is there. And if the president and Congress want to make immigration policies and tell us to keep our nose out of it, then they can do that. And I thought that is such a massive power shift. And to allow the president to say, and by the way, people didn't like the birthright decision that came down, you know, that once you're in the United States, if the child is born here, that's why you don't need the birthright decision. Because when you're in another country and the child might be born there, that doesn't give them automatic citizenship. And so the way it was until the court started getting judicially involved in this, the birthright citizenship wasn't the big deal that it is today because you were still outside the country of the United States when you gave birth oftentimes, unless you'd already been accepted as a citizen here. And so going back and limiting that power and telling the courts to back off, I thought that was really, really significant. And the other one was ending deportation protections. And he said, hey, we gave a temporary status to Haitians and Syrians, but they're not facing the crisis they were at the time we gave that status. And so we're saying that it's not a temporary crisis anymore. The crisis is over. You guys can go back to your country. You don't have temporary status to remain here. And the courts agreed with them on that, which was really big.
2: Yeah, and also the fact that there's people that were in the U.S. that had temporary status that were here for 15 or 20 years on temporary status. So it's one thing. Right. If we were looking and there's a crisis happening, because even if the argument was, look, the crisis happened a year and a half ago, but they just haven't recovered. You could make a much better case if you're still in the realm of a year or two from when the crisis occurred. But when you're 15 or 20 years removed, at this point, it's just utterly ridiculous, which is part of what Rick, you and I were able to get into a little bit. And man, at this point, it's been maybe 2 weeks ago. I don't remember when it was. We've all been traveling so much. Rick, I know you are still on the road up in, I don't know, are you still in Delaware, wherever you are for Leadership Congress? Dad, you're up in DC. I'm in Arkansas. We are still constantly on the go and move with a lot of stuff happening. But Rick, as you and I got into it, it's refreshing to see for some decisions, the court does seem to still have common sense. Whereas in other things, as Justice Thomas pointed out, you know, I don't know what some of these other justices, what they've been referencing and reading, like the 14th Amendment, saying, no, that applies to anybody that just happened to, you know, walk through that open border. They're clearly a U.S. citizen, because that's what the 14th Amendment says. And Clarence Thomas is like, that's actually the exact opposite of what the person presenting the bill in the Senate, like the speech he gave where he laid it out, it was the exact opposite of what you are saying. So in some areas, the court still, it's mind-boggling how they could arrive at their decision. But in things like that, some of the things you're mentioning now, there is some really good things that came, which at this point, I don't think we should be optimistically hopeful that they're going to make all these great constitutional decisions going forward. But at least in some areas, they didn't completely disregard original intent and constitutionality.
1: Well, I'm a little more even optimistic than that. The fact that the court itself said, hey, you can tie our hands. We do understand that we can't review every single thing we want to and that we've done in the past 20 or 30 years. Even the fact that they acknowledged the exceptions clause and said Congress told us to keep our nose out of this, even doing that once, I don't know that I can recall that being done two times in the last 40 years. And to see one of them here, and Tim, you mentioned Justice Thomas, and it's interesting. And that Remain in Mexico policy that you don't have to be in the U.S. to claim asylum, he made such a profound statement. He said that, look, illegal aliens don't have equal protection rights under the Constitution. The Constitution gives rights to citizens. If you're not yet a citizen, you don't have equal protection rights. The Constitution is not the document that protects you if you're not a citizen. And I thought, you know, that's another really good understanding of the 14th Amendment. As citizens' rights belong to citizens. They don't belong to non-citizens. If you become a citizen, then they belong to you, but not until you become a citizen. And just seeing them make those distinctions, I just haven't seen the court kind of tie its own hands in a really long time. And it was nice to see that kind of stuff in those decisions. So I thought that was a real fun one.
0: Well, and in fact, David, I think the only thing I would add to what you guys said, not really a correction as much as an addition. You said it was a shift in the direction of the court. I would just say it's a restoration of the direction of the court, right? To actually going back to the Constitution, which was your point, that this is getting us back to the exception clause and for them to actually acknowledge that, which is taking away their own power, right? Or acknowledging limits on their power, which we see so little of that in the political sphere these days. Most people are grabbing power, and this would be a direction of them actually saying, no, this is something we cannot do. And we choose not to. Really, really good stuff. Hey, quick break. I know we're going to stay on the courts for a little while longer. We'll be right back. 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
2: Okay, we want to let you know about a new product we have here at Wallbuilders called Lives, Fortunes, and Sacred Honor, the Signers of the Declaration. 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And in spite of the hardship that every one of them endured, none of them recanted or backed away. 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
0: Welcome back to the Wobbler Show. Thanks for staying with us on this Good News Friday, celebrating some of the Supreme Court decisions. As Tim pointed out, been some bad ones too. Always good, bad, and ugly, but more good than bad. And some of these good ones are, as David said, a major shift back to some of these basic constitutional principles of separation of powers.
1: Well, another one that a category that I thought was really significant was the court upheld the right of the president to fire certain people. Like he wanted to fire the head of the Federal Trade Commission. That's an independent agency. I think it's created in 1921. And under that, there was a court ruling in 1935 that said, hey, you know, you can't get into those agencies. And the court said, yeah, you can. He's the head of it. You can't have an agency that's not accountable to somebody. So you have the Federal Trade Commission. You're saying that the president can't change the head of that if they're going a direction he thinks is wrong, or that Congress can't do that. You're saying that when they get put in there, they're just there for as long as their 12-year term, regardless of what they do. And that's essentially the way they've done it since 1935. And so there were a couple of Supreme Court decisions where that the court said, no, the president has the right to do this. And so they didn't give him all the agencies he wanted, but they definitely gave him some agencies that have been independent of the people and Congress and really anybody except the persons running the agencies. So it's a good step in starting to pull agencies back under the executive branch, which is where they belong. Now, oftentimes Congress creates those agencies. And so if Congress creates an agency, it too has the right to give rules and regulations. But the president is the one that has to execute it. And so for the courts to have not allowed the Congress or the president to get involved in some of these agencies has really helped grow the swamp. And for President Trump to be able to step in and say, hey, your philosophy is wrong. It's opposite of where I'm trying to lead the nation financially or militarily or anywhere else, and take some of these agencies and replace their heads. That's more of the way it should work, and that's more of the way it should be, because it then is a government of the people, by the people, and for the people, not of the agencies, which is that fourth branch of government that's been so unaccountable for so long.
0: So much good news there, man. I know, Tim, you may want to stay on the courts. I don't know if you want to go to another topic, but you know, this is the end of the term, right? So we won't see any more. I'm guessing we won't see any more. They're not dropping any more decisions during this term.
1: No, not dropping any more. And if you want me to, I'll just hit the other highlight, which just kind of remind everybody. Colorado, they upheld Colorado's what's called a conversion therapy ban, which said, hey, you can't counsel young people in Colorado that you can be something other than homosexual or transsexual.
2: And let's clarify on this too. So one of the things that the left is often really, really good at, and really it's whoever is in charge of the naming and the phrasing of a lot of things we see in states, whether it be ballot measures or amendments or even court cases. One side often, if they're in charge, they will frame it in a way that seems favorable for them. And again, we've seen this politically our entire lives. Politicians have done this. It's the reason that when you look at the leftists who are very much in favor of murdering unborn children, they say, no, it's women's health care. They frame it in a way that seems favorable to them and often is misleading from what it is. So when we talk about, Dad, when you're referencing the court's decision, and somebody in Colorado is like, well, you're trying to do conversion therapy. No, when you have a individual and they have a same-sex attraction and they're going, man, as a Christian, I don't want to carry this burden. What do I do? How do I navigate it? I read my Bible and I see that God made male and female to come together. How do I navigate this? In Colorado, they said, wait a second, if you're a Christian counselor, and if you're trying to help someone who actually wants help on this issue, well, you're trying to convert them from who they actually are. And so this is conversion therapy. And then there's all these crazy things that get associated with it that is not at all how conversion therapy works now, where they say you're going to use like these weird electroshock, whatever, nonsense is out there. That's not how it works at all. But they do a really good job framing it. And I'm saying all of this because ultimately what the decision was from Colorado was about saying that we allow any counselor to promote any ideology they want, unless you are a Christian counselor and you are promoting Christian ideology. If you are a Christian counselor promoting Christian ideology, then that is discrimination and we don't allow that. The Supreme Court upheld and said that's utterly ridiculous, that Christians actually can give Christian counsel to people that are coming to them for that very reason. And again, I say all this because a lot of times the way that things are phrased or worded, it's phrased to help a certain side promote an ideology. So it sounds like they're the good guys in this decision, but that's not at all what was happening in this Colorado case. It was something that Colorado was yet again discriminating against Christians for holding Christian ideals, and the Supreme Court smacked them down and said, no, you can't do that.
1: Yeah, it was really cool, too, the way the court went at it, because like you're saying, Tim, conversion is a ridiculous term. That's not what it is. And there, the argument from the left is, oh, you're trying to take a trans person and convert them into a straight person. It's a conversion therapy. That's not it. And as the court pointed out, well, the trans people are trying to convert straights into trans, but that seems to be okay in Colorado. Is it not okay to give the other side of that story? And so that conversion therapy is, they're so good at naming things opposite of what they really are. And they do exactly the same thing, but it's for a different purpose and different end. And the court pointed that out.
2: Yes. And broadly speaking, too. And then I don't mean to get in the weeds because there's more to cover. But just to help people see the illogical position of this, everything about counseling under this idea is conversion to some extent. If you have an unstable person, you're trying to convert them to be more stable. If you have an angry person, you're trying to convert them to be more kind or compassionate or loving. So everything about counseling, you are trying to help them be something other than what they feel or are motivated in that moment, whatever it might be. And obviously, this is generality. There's more details than that, but I'm just pointing out this is where the inconsistency is, because they would never look and go, wait a second, you're talking to a bipolar person. You're trying to help them to manage and navigate their emotions. And you're talking to this angry person. You're trying to help them not be angry. You wouldn't be like, oh, that's conversion therapy and that's wrong. And I'm saying this because it's very clear what they were targeting was Christian ideology and Christian values of a specific issue, not the idea that you're trying to help somebody be something different than how they feel or they are acting in that moment, because that is much of what counseling actually is about in many ways. Again, not to digress, there's more cases to get to, but the other side is often so intellectually dishonest. But when they can do it, when they can frame it a certain way to help promote their worldview and ideology, that's why they do it.
1: Some of the other things that happened going back weeks, it was way back months ago, literally, is the Supreme Court struck down California's law that said, hey, if a kid wants to convert, to change genders, don't tell the parents. And the court said, no, you don't withhold from parents that information. It is their kid. They have a right to know, and you can't counsel them and keep that away from the parents. And so that was a good one, upholding parental rights. In Hawaii, they said, hey, you can't tell people they can't carry guns into public places unless they have previous permission from the owner of the business or whatever public business. So yeah, Hawaii's anti-gun law got struck down, which that's one that's used in other states as well. There was, of course, we talked earlier about how they said you can't do redistricting based on race. You can't create a district to keep a black person or any other color from being elected, or to cause a black person or any other color to be elected. You got to redistrict without regard to race, which that changed so much. That's been interpreted opposite to that for about 40 years, going back to the 60s, maybe 60 years. Campaign spending limits, they also struck that down and said, you can't tell people how to spend their money. Now, you can have disclosure. But you can't tell Republican parties they can't spend money on Republican candidates. And that was some of the coordination that was going on. There was also the issue of the girls' sports. They upheld the law banning guys from being involved in girls' sports. They said that did not violate equal protection according to sex. So there's just a lot of things that happened this year that have really substantially reinforced I guess you'd say a direction against judicial activism. It's getting the courts out of so many things that they pushed themselves into over previous decades. We saw the courts backing out of several areas and leaving more freedom in place, which they should do.
0: Well, huge victories. We've got more good news to get to next week. Running out of time for today. Make sure you have a great weekend and go to our website, wallbuilders.show, to find more good news and our other programming there as well. 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

0: This is Seeking Him with Nancy DeMoss-Wagglemuth.
1: I once got a letter from a woman named Chandra that shows what can happen when first we listen to a lie.
2: I didn't think God would accept me.
1: The progression continues when we dwell on the lie.
2: I started to think that I had to perform to earn God's acceptance.
1: If we dwell on lies, soon we'll start to believe the lies.
2: I could only please Him by being a perfect Christian.
1: And finally, we act on the lie.
2: The pressure was so much, I was in severe depression.
1: But there's power when we start hearing, dwelling on, and believing the truth.
2: I've come to realize that I need to fill my mind with God's Word. Not to perform or keep Him from being mad. I just need to know the truth so I can say no to lies.
1: How can you fill your mind with God's liberating truths today? With Seeking Him, I'm Nancy DeMoss-Wagglemuth.
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6: This is the Middle East Report, your connection to truthful reporting on Israel and the Middle East. I'm John Riley. On this edition of the Middle East Report, I want to introduce you to an incredible new ministry called Israel Lighthouse for the Nations. It's based right there in Israel, but you can be involved. The vision is to make disciples of all nations, and they're doing that in a lot of different ways. They're getting churches involved, they're putting together online content, teaching, and so much more. And our special guest on this edition of the Middle East Report is Zach Waller, the founder of Israel Lighthouse for the Nations. We talked about how important it is to study the Word of God and to make sure we're reading it in context.
7: I really feel like that the main kind of pillars that I want to bring in with this Israel Lighthouse for the Nations, number one, is a kind of biblical Hebraic understanding. As Christianity kind of launched out from Israel and went out to the nations, there was a lot of influence with different cultures, with Greek and Roman and different things. There was some, a little bit of getting off track of actually the original intent of the scriptures. And so when we pull back into that Hebraic context, we can actually understand the scriptures much, much better. And so obviously, as people who believe that the Bible is the inspired word of God, that's a really, really important thing and critical for our discipleship. So getting back into that kind of Hebraic understanding, and then that helps us to understand what a biblical lifestyle should be. And so this Hebraicness, this culture, this context helps us understand better how to live. What is the definition of morality? You know, in today's world, everybody's asking, oh, what is the truth? Is it my truth? Is it your truth? And obviously, as Christians, we say, no, God's truth is the way to go. That's what we all want. And so getting back to that, what is God's truth? How do we understand His word? I really believe that getting into that context of Israel helps us to do that in a much, much better way.
6: Zach, you know, you're talking about discipleship, and that is so very, very important. Discipleship that includes Israel. Discipleship based on, you know, God's word, and especially in regards to Israel, such a huge need these days. We see moral confusion out there. We see political confusion. We see upheaval. And I think it's because we're not getting taught the proper things from God's word, and we're not discipling people.
7: That is the Great Commission, right? To go out into the nations and to disciple, to create disciples. That's really a huge thrust of the Israel Lighthouse, is we want to actually minister to people, like I said, from this kind of more Hebraic, Israel-centric kind of way. And we really believe that when we connect with the authenticity of the scriptures, right? When we get back to that context, that reality of Israel, boots on the ground, you know, hands in the soil, you know, what was it actually like? What were these Bible stories? How did they really come alive? We get that context and that Israel thing, and that just really makes your faith come alive. And I can say from personal experience, 20 years here in the land of Israel, when I walked, you know, where Yeshua, Jesus walked, when I stood at a lawn moray, you know, where God spoke to Abraham and said, this is the land I'm going to give to you and your descendants. forever. When I go to the Mount of Olives, when I go to, you know, Jerusalem, the Temple Mount, these really like rich biblical places, your faith comes alive. Like all of a sudden you realize, wow, this is real. Like if there was ever any doubt in my mind, now I know for sure, like these details in this holy book, you know, the Bible, now I can see it actually come into life in context. Oh, wow, this actually happened right here. And you can just understand it better. You can connect with it better. Context is huge. That Israel focus brings in. Then also just the understanding of how does this apply directly to me, you know, right? And discipleship, that's what it is, right? How does this apply to me? How do I walk this out? What is biblical lifestyle, biblical morality look like? And I think the other big thing is, as Christians, we believe that Jesus is going to return to Jerusalem, right? So what does that look like? And do we actually have a vision for that? But maybe sometimes we don't realize Jesus is coming back soon and he's coming to Jerusalem, right? It's actually a literal physical place that he's returning to.
6: 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That's the Middle East Reports. I'm John Riley. 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
10: From the heart of our nation's capital in Washington, D.C., bringing compelling interviews, insightful analysis, taking you beyond the headlines and soundbites into conversations with our nation's leaders and newsmakers, all from a biblical worldview, the weekend edition of Washington Watch with David Salkeld starts now.
11: This week on the weekend edition of Washington Watch, commitment issues in Iran, California versus pregnancy resource centers, and the state of Maine demands Christian schools bow to pride for school choice. Greetings, fellow patriots. I am David Salkeld, and I'm a constitutional conservative, Christian husband, and Reagan Republican. This week, Family Research Council President Tony Perkins took some much-needed time off from behind the microphone, and former Congressman Jody Heiss filled in for Tony on Washington Watch Live. On Thursday's edition, Jody was joined in our first segment by Congressman Keith Self of Texas to talk about the latest on Iran and much more. Here's how Jody got things started.
12: After President Trump told reporters yesterday that he believes a U.S. ceasefire with Tehran is over, the two sides, as you know by now, have traded renewed airstrikes, with the U.S. Central Command reporting yesterday that U.S. forces struck more than 90 targets in Iran. So where is all this headed, and how is this potentially going to unfold? Well, we want to bring in an expert who can help fill in some those information gaps for us. And I'm talking about Congressman Keith Self. He's a member of the Foreign Affairs Committee. He represents the 3rd Congressional District of Texas, and he also served our country so faithfully for over 25 years in the U.S. Army. He retired with the rank of Lieutenant Colonel. Congressman Self, always great to see you, my friend. Welcome back to Washington Watch.
13: Great to be here with you, Jody. Thank you.
12: All right, so what's your take on what's happened over the last couple of days between the U.S. and Iran?
13: It's not surprising at all. Fully expected this. Iran wants to draw this out as long as they can. They know we've got the midterm elections coming up. They know that President Trump is in a conundrum. Does he go full bore, attack on Iran's infrastructure, or does he back off because of the midterms? So we don't know how this will wind up, but this is not surprising at all. Iran is doing what they can to draw this out so they can rebuild, they can rearm, and frankly, nothing happens to that 60% refined uranium that they've got. So this to Iran is what they want to do. They're willing to trade barrages overnight. They're willing to do that, to draw this out, to extend the timeline. And yet try to make sure that people understand, the world understands, that they still have drones, they still have missiles that they can fire at ships in the strait. They can still disrupt the world oil supply.
12: So that's a question that a number of people have been asking me with all of this, because what you've said is very much reality. It's true that they're going to just draw this thing out. So why do we not just go ahead and finish the job, as President Trump has suggested on a number of times? What would that look like, I guess, for one thing? And secondly, why don't we just go ahead and do it?
13: Well, first of all, he has said that we're going to start taking down the civilian infrastructure because the Iranian economy is already hurting. You start taking down the railroad bridges, the railroads, the airfields, all of the civilian infrastructure that keeps the economy going, the Iran will be in a world of hurt. But remember, you really don't defeat a nation until you destroy the national infrastructure like we did to Japan and Germany in World War II. So we've done a yeoman work against their military facilities and their military capabilities. But by and large, we have not struck civilian infrastructure. That is a step above. That's the next level war against Iran. If President Trump decides to do that, I think he can do it fairly quickly. And it doesn't really answer the Strait of Hormuz, but it would hopefully bring Iran to the table. Because remember, their number one priority is regime survival. Draw this out so that the regime can survive.
12: Let me throw this in light of this conversation, kind of a related topic, at least on the issue of radical Islamic ideology. And that's something that you've been working with to counter right here in the United States through Sharia-free, you've started a caucus, but just overall momentum trying to build with that. So, and by the way, that caucus is growing. So what do you say to critics right here in the United States who would say that Sharia law is not an issue here in America?
13: Well, first of all, I am at ground zero for the Islamization of America. Yes, you heard that right. Secondly, we have 1,400 years of history that shows when Sharia, when Islam comes into a culture, it eventually dominates, because that's what it means to do. 1,400 years of history, Lebanon, Syria, Egypt. We see the countries that were Christian and now are not. Let me give you one more. Qatar will not allow their young people to come to certain universities in the United States because they may be radicalized into radical Islam. Think about that. Qatar, Muslim nation, will not allow their youth to come to the United States to the universities because they might be radicalized.
12: Unbelievable. Unbelievable. Let me, unfortunately our time's running out, before I wanted to get your take on something happening in Texas. This week, your governor, Governor Abbott, ordered an investigation into a Texas hospital that was advertising birth packages to people in Mexico. All, of course, is coming in light of last week's U.S. Supreme Court decision on birthright citizenship. Some are calling this birth tourism. How serious of an issue is this?
13: Very serious. We know there are well over a million Chinese young men and women that now have U.S. citizenship that came here simply to be birthed because they would have U.S. citizenship. This is a very serious problem. And you know what? Unintended consequence of the disastrous Supreme Court decision is now people are aware of it. Now we can do whatever we need to stop issuing visas to pregnant women, go after those hospitals that advertise. And they now admit they did it. So we now need to take legislative action at the state and the federal level to stop this birthright tourism, as you called it.
12: Wow. As always, my friend Congressman Keith Self, thank you so much for joining us. We appreciate your insight so much. All right, friends, we've got a lot more to cover. I do want to just say real quickly, if you will text the word Iran to 67742, we'll send you some guidelines to help pray for that situation and all who are involved. Iran to 67742. All right, coming up after the break, some are calling it the pro-life trial of the century. And we want to discuss it next, so stay with us. We'll be back in just a moment.
14: America, what formed the fabric of our freedom? What stitched together the hearts of those that fastened the stars and stripes? 250 years ago, our founding fathers penned the invisible words woven within every heart, that all men are created equal, that they are endowed by their Creator with certain unalienable rights, that among these are life, liberty, and the pursuit of happiness. Unite with others who will pledge to defend these eternal truths today at Family Research Council's Pray, Vote, Stand Summit, September 24th to the 26th at Cornerstone Chapel in Northern Virginia. In 1776, our country declared independence in reliance upon divine providence. 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
15: The family is the oldest, most tested, and most reliable unit of society. It is divinely created and sustained. And yet, there are those who are always tampering with its values and structure. That's why we need organizations like the Family Research Council that can effectively defend and strengthen the family.
16: Family Research Council began over 40 years ago, like all great movements of God, with prayer. Today, rooted in the heart of the nation's capital, FRC continues to champion faith, family, and freedom in public policy and the culture from a biblical worldview.
17: FRC is one of those bright lights that helps us focus on true north. And I shudder to think, had they not been here, that it could have been worse, worse, worse.
18: The Family Research Council has literally millions of people that follow what they do. And that small army makes a difference. Every time I meet with Tony, he prays for me. That matters. This is a grassroots organization. Tony and his team in Washington do a great job. But the power of the FRC is the people.
19: It's just a wonderful parachurch organization that doesn't seek to take the place of the church, but it seeks to assist the family and the church as we try to move forward successfully, not in a defensive mode, but in an offensive mode, as we seek to live our lives according to the Holy Scriptures.
20: FRC is not going to be whooped. we're going to fight. We're going to take a stand. And again, we don't retreat.
21: To thousands of Americans who love this country and happen to believe the Bible as a definitive way to live, we will not be silent. We will not shrink back. We will not apologize for biblical truth. We will continue to stand for it.
12: Thank you for joining us today on Washington Watch. Welcome back. I'm Jody Heiss, an honor to be filling in for Tony today. And glad to have you tuning in. All right, some are calling this the pro-life trial of the century. We're talking about a trial that is currently underway in California that pits the Golden State against pro-life pregnancy resource centers. It's a stunning case. California's Democrat Attorney General Rob Bonta is literally seeking to punish and silence Heartbeat International and Real Option Medical Clinics. He is accusing them of false advertising. But as our next guest will explain to us, this is a case about information that the left does not want to flow freely. So joining me now to discuss this is Peter Breen. He's Executive Vice President and Head of Litigation at Thomas More Society, which is defending these pro-life ministries. Peter, welcome back to Washington Watch. Great to have you with us.
22: Hey, great to be with you. Thank you.
12: All right, before we lay out the case, which I want you to do here in just a moment, it may be worthwhile first to share with our viewers and listeners about abortion pill reversal, which really is at the heart of this thing. So lay that out for us.
22: Sure. And the current chemical abortion regimen, it's two pills. And so you take the first pill, and then 24 to 48 hours, you take the second pill. And as you would expect, and as we know from post-abortion ministries, many women will regret having started that process. And so what we can do as the pro-life movement is to come in with extra progesterone, which is something that's been used in pregnancies for decades, and it can help to reverse the effect of the abortion pill, that first pill and the two-pill chemical abortion regimen. This is something that is safe, it is effective, but the abortion movement hates it because it shows abortion regret, and shows that the abortion clinics are not telling people that, hey, you might be able to reverse that abortion even in progress.
12: Wow. Great explanation. Now let's go to the case itself. Can you lay that out for us?
22: And sure. The Attorney General is saying that by offering to connect women to providers, so they Heartbeat International is the lead plaintiff or the lead defendant here, network of thousands of pregnancy centers across the country. They will connect women in need with medical providers to get them the progesterone. So for that act of charity, that act of information, the Attorney General is saying we want a gag order and $20 million in fines against them for that. So it would be ruinous. It would bankrupt Heartbeat and really cripple the American Pregnancy Center movement.
12: And they're calling this false advertising. How so? What are they saying here?
22: And so this is the problem. The Attorney General is treating Heartbeat International like it's Coca-Cola or Ford or any other commercial business. But when you're dealing with the issue of abortion and something that is so controversial in American life, now the idea that a woman who decides she wants her baby, so she started an abortion, wants a baby, in theory, no one should disagree with helping her. If you're pro-choice, put quotes around that, you should be all in for helping her to have the baby that she wants. But at this point, the other side is saying, well, no, you're lying to them about the safety of abortion pill reversal and the efficacy. And so what we've been doing, we have been putting medical experts, statistics experts, all sorts of folks on the stand here in Oakland, California, to make the case that abortion pill reversal is not just an available treatment, but it is effective. It works, and it has saved thousands of babies' lives.
12: So how is the trial going, given the strategy that you're using and the expert witnesses that you have? How would you rate the process of it?
22: It is going really well. So it's a bench trial because they were looking for an injunction, and under California law, you're not entitled to a jury for this. So we are in front of one judge, and we are presenting our evidence. The prosecution got to go first. And what's funny, in a commercial fraud case, usually if you're the prosecution or any sort of prosecution, you put on the victim. You put the victim on the stand. Well, who did they put on the stand? A late-term abortionist who is explaining how abortion works. So they have no victims. And in fact, so far, we've been able to bring out really good evidence from the state's experts. And so that has been a great blessing. And we had an APR mom. So a mom who actually called in, who got the progesterone, reversed that abortion, and has a beautiful, healthy baby, and who was willing, I mean, not just to do that and go through it, but to actually come in under her own name into California court, stand up there, raise her right hand, and talk about the fact she wasn't deceived. She was served and helped.
12: Wow. Well, listen, thank you for what you're doing with all of this. Life is such a critical issue that has implications that are spiritual, political, moral, across the board. But this case also seems to me to threaten constitutional principles. Is that accurate?
22: Absolutely. So the First Amendment is, to some extent, on trial here. If this attorney general in California can succeed, then attorneys general across the country can come after the pro-life movement. In fact, Letitia James in New York has filed a copycat case. And so we are defending that right now. Now, that case has been bottled up a bit, but everyone in the country is watching this case here in Oakland, California, to see, are we going to be able to succeed against this vicious prosecutor? Remember, our last three attorneys general of California had Kamala Harris, Javier Becerra, and now Rob Bonta, who brags about having procured an abortion with his then girlfriend. I mean, it's a really tough situation, and we're in a difficult spot. But in order to be able to speak freely, for our pregnancy centers to be able to reach out to women, I mean, we've got to have those free speech rights. We've got to be able to talk about abortion and what it does to women and does to families. And so we are very much hopeful that we're going to vindicate that right here. But what's great is we're also beating them on the science. They say, oh, we're pro-science. Well, guess what? The science is on our side.
12: Wow. Well, listen, I cannot tell you thank you enough, certainly for coming on the program, but for the work that you are doing with this and Thomas More Society. Great job. And thank you for coming on and laying this out for us here on Washington Watch. Peter Breen, Executive Vice President and Head of Litigation at the Thomas More Society. All right, coming up, we're going to discuss another very important court case, this time regarding a state law. Catch this, a state law that is forcing faith-based schools to adopt leftist gender ideology in order to participate in school choice programs. Unbelievable. That's next. Stay with us.
0: Have you noticed the upsurge in gambling ads? How could you not? The ads are big, bold, shiny. They virtually glitter with gold. Well, fool's gold. Because as they say, the house always wins. But some lessons are easily forgotten, and nowhere is this more evident than the rise of the sports betting industry. Since 1992, 39 states and Washington, D.C. have legalized sports betting, and as a result, more than $600 billion has been wagered on sports since 2018. Now, Christians should be instinctively concerned about the latest growth in gambling. For one, gambling profits are often losses for those least able to afford them, causing unnecessary friction within families. Secondly, it's inherently exploitative. The gambling industry necessarily harms one person to benefit another. Gambling offers me the chance to gain at your expense. For me to win, you must lose. But even if I win, I lose the dignity and satisfaction of earning what I have. By greenlighting gambling, cities and states across our nation take the short-term gain of a little extra revenue for the long-term loss of strong communities. States think they're winning when in the long run, really, they are losing. Remember, the house always wins. Follow Family Research Council's news outlet, The Washington Stand, for more stories that speak out against policies undercutting strong families and strong communities. Because the only house that truly wins is a house built on a solid rock, God Himself.
12: Welcome back to Washington Watch. I'm Jody Heiss, filling in today for Tony. Thank you for joining us. All right, attorneys representing two faith-based schools in Maine plan to appeal a First Circuit court decision that upheld a state law requiring them to adopt leftist gender ideology in order to participate in a school choice program. Now, the law had been designed to prevent faith-based schools from participating in Maine's school choice program. This came after the U.S. Supreme Court had ruled against that state's religious discrimination. That was a case, Carson v. Macon, that took place in 2022. So does Maine need to be taught yet another lesson? Well, joining us now to discuss this is Jeremy Dice. He's a senior counsel and chair of the Education and Religious Institutions Practice Group at First Liberty Institute. And First Liberty is the one representing the schools in this case. Jeremy, welcome back to Washington Watch. Thanks for joining us.
1: Thanks. So
12: let's
1: much
12: start
1: for having
12: with let's start with the background here. Tell us about Maine's school choice program, which of course is at the heart of all this.
1: Yeah, let's get running started that, because back a while ago, Maine made the decision that they're not going to have sort of traditional public schools. Instead, they're going to give money to parents to say, you guys figure it out. You know, you can send your kid to, you know, the local private school. You can send them out of state to a boarding school. You can build a public school if you want to, send them there. That's fine, but it's your money to do with as you want to do. But in the 1980s, the Attorney General decided that they could use that money, but they could not use it at a religious school. And that was the case for 40 years until we took that case in Carson versus Macon to the Supreme Court of the United States and prevailed. And that case said that, look, if you qualify for a public benefit, just like this tuition grant program, the state cannot exclude you because you happen to be religious or wanting to use it for a religious school. And so that was the case. That was a huge victory, overturned 40 years of discrimination against parents who wanted to send their kids to religious schools. While that was pending, the state legislature said, you know what, we need to do something here because we think we're going to lose. And so they bragged about it on Twitter, as a matter of fact. They passed a poison pill bill that said, oh, sure, now you can use those monies at religious schools, but those schools, well, they actually have to agree with our preferred ideology as a state. And so in order to receive those monies, they actually have to certify that they agree with our anti-discrimination rules. Well, that's a bridge too far for many schools, including our clients, Bangor Creation Rules. Well, that's a bridge too far for many schools, including

0: court basically said, look, you can talk about your religious beliefs, you can teach about your religious beliefs, but as soon as you try to exercise those religious beliefs through conduct, well, that's conduct that the state of Maine is allowed to regulate. Now, I seem to remember that word exercise being paired with the word free inside of a pretty important amendment to our Constitution. And yet the First Circuit has just sort of brushed that aside and said, no, you can talk about it, that's free speech, you can teach about it, that's also free speech and expression, you just can't simply conduct yourself or exercise your faith in that manner. So here's what that means to schools in the state of Maine and by extension throughout the First Circuit to the rest of the country. The state of Maine is now allowed to regulate a school. If, for instance, a student decided to say, look, I'm male, but I want to use the female locker room, and the school there said, no, we've got religious objections to that in terms of human sexuality, you can't do that, and punish that student or worse, kick them out. Well, the state of Maine could fine that school, could litigate against them, and could hold them accountable under the law. Well, that's a really dangerous precedent now to have set in the country, where the state of Maine can say, we prefer our ideology, you have to abide by our ideology, we don't care what your religious beliefs actually are, we get to control your conduct. That cannot be the law, and especially since the Supreme Court has even recently held contrary to that, you know, regarding discrimination three different times in Trinity Lutheran, Espinosa versus Montana, and Carson versus Macon, but now just recently with Little versus BPJ and all the other cases, you can't engage in that kind of conduct. And so I don't think we have any option but to once again ask the Supreme Court to rein in the discriminatory actions of the state of Maine.
1: Well, I couldn't agree. This is one of those cases horrifying to hear about, to think this is actually happening in the United States, such a direct attack against religious liberties. What's ahead for this case? What do you see happening?
0: Well, I think there's a couple things. Number one, there's a case that the Supreme Court has agreed to hear. That is not our case, but it is up there right now addressing a similar issue called St. Mary's. It's out of Colorado, and it deals with similar issues to this and whether or not a state can regulate your conduct that it believes is the wrong ideology. But I think these cases that we're talking about here in Maine are going to benefit perhaps from that case. But I still think we're going to have to bring that to the court's attention and invite them to once again say, look, Maine, you got to respect people of faith in your country. You got to respect that there are differences of opinion that are not just simply difference of a political opinion, but are rooted in longstanding religious traditions dating back a millennia here that the state is beyond the power to control. And just because you prefer them to express your ideology does not mean that it should invalidate the correct or theological opinions of Bangor Christian Schools and Cross Point Church. You cannot compel a religious entity to violate its conscience in order to participate within a public benefit program. I mean, again, the Supreme Court has said this three different times at the very least. In fact, they said that this kind of discrimination, as Justice Roberts said, is odious to our Constitution. But the state of Maine and many other states that are watching really just simply don't believe that and want to make sure that they can insist that you agree with them rather than your religious convictions.
1: So disturbing. Thank you so much for joining us today. Jeremy Dice, Senior Counsel at First Liberty Institute.
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0: Ministry with author and pastor Dr. Robert Jeffress. When you hire someone to build a house, you expect them to show up on the first day of construction with a blueprint. And in the same way, building a successful life takes careful preparation. Today on Pathway to Victory, Dr. Robert Jeffress consults the wisest and wealthiest man in the Bible about planning for success. But first, let's take a moment to hear some important ministry updates.
1: Thanks, David, and welcome again to Pathway to Victory. In my ministry as a pastor, I often hear from people who say, "I wish God would just tell me what to do and script out my personal plan for the future." Well, I understand that it's sometimes frustrating to figure out God's will for our lives, but in reality, He's given us the plan in His Word. And there's no book that's clearer than Proverbs. This Old Testament favorite contains short, insightful sayings that are like a beacon of light to guide our daily walk. I've written a book that's based on Solomon's wisdom in the book of Proverbs. It's called The Solomon Secrets, 10 Keys to Your Success. This book includes the topic we'll address in today's message about finding and following God's will. And I've written 9 other chapters on things like keeping your cool when things get hot and cultivating a pure and satisfying marriage. When you give a generous gift today to support the ministry of Pathway to Victory, you're invited to request a copy. Plus, I'm going to include an exclusive 44-page book I've written just for your son or daughter, or perhaps your grandchild. It's called Timeless Wisdom from Proverbs, and it deals with topics like peer pressure, envy, and advice on relationships. We'll give our contact information later, but right now it's time to consider today's topic. I titled today's message, "If You Don't Know Where you're going to end up somewhere else."
2: Albert Einstein was once on a train headed to New York City. As the ticket taker came through the coach to collect the tickets, Einstein started searching his pockets. He couldn't find his ticket anywhere. The ticket taker came up to him and said, "Mr. Einstein, we know you can't find your ticket. Don't worry about it. We know who you are. Don't worry." About 20 minutes later, the ticket taker came back through the car, and this time Einstein was on his hands and knees searching for the lost ticket. The ticket taker said, "Mr. Einstein, we told you. We know who you are. We trust you. Don't worry about it." Einstein looked up at the ticket taker and said, "Son, this isn't a matter of trust, but of direction. I need the ticket because I forgot where I'm going." What about you? Do you know where you're going in life? Are you moving right now toward your intended destination? Are you moving away from it? Or are you simply sitting idle? Today, as we continue our study in the book of Proverbs, we've come to the third Solomon secret for success. And it's one that I thought was especially applicable to our graduating seniors today, but it's one that applies to all of us as well. And the Solomon secret we're looking at today is this: if you don't know where you're going to end up someplace else. Today, we're going to look and see what Solomon, as well as all of the biblical writers, had to say about the subject of planning. If you have your Bibles, turn to Proverbs chapter 15. Proverbs chapter 15. A few years ago, my sister-in-law was the recipient of $6,500 worth of airplane vouchers. She and her family had been bumped off of a flight, so for compensation, they gave her $6,500 that she could use to go anywhere in the world. Now, she had all of the resources she needed to do and have to travel wherever she wanted to travel. The only problem is she didn't know where she wanted to go. What about you? If you were to close your eyes for just a moment, please don't, I don't want you falling asleep. But if you were to close your eyes and answer the question, where do I want to go in life? I'm not talking about your vacation, I'm talking about your life. Where do I want to go? Would you have a clear destination in your mind of where you want to end up in life? Let's be real specific. Let's think about, for example, your financial life. If we were to roll the calendar forward 10 years from today, where would you like to be in your finances? Specifically, how much money would you like to be earning? How much money would you like to have saved toward retirement? How much money would you like to be investing in God's work? Or think about your vocational life. 10 years from now, what would you like to be doing? Where would you like to be working? What would you like people to be saying about your accomplishments? Or think about your family life. 10 years from today, what would you like your relationships at home to look like? How would your relationship with your mate be different, or with your children, or with your grandchildren? Think about your spiritual life for a moment. 10 years from now, what would you like your relationship with God to look like? What spiritual disciplines would you like to have mastered in your life 10 years from now? You know, dreams are very, very important, but they're not sufficient to take you where you want to go in life. My sister-in-law ended up deciding she wanted to go to London, England. She had the resources to get to London. She knew where she wanted to go, but that wasn't enough to land her in front of Buckingham Palace. She actually had to make a plan to get there. She had to make her airplane reservation. She had to secure a hotel room. She had to have an itinerary. It's the same way in life. It's not enough to know where you want to go in life. Somebody has said a dream without a plan is only a wish. It is important that we have a detailed plan to take us from where we are right now to where we believe God wants to take us in our finances, in our work, in our relationships, and in our spiritual life as well. You see, we don't ever arrive anywhere by accident. Did you know the only thing that ends up at its intended destination by accident is airline luggage? The rest of us never get any place by accident. It takes a plan to get to where we're going, because the truth is, without doing anything, listen to this, without doing anything, we don't drift toward our dreams. We tend to drift away from our dreams. By simply doing nothing in your life, you will drift away from God's intended destination of your life. I remember reading one time the story about a Finnish atheist who decided that when he died, he wanted to leave his farm in Finland to the devil. So he died. His will stated, this farm is to be left to the devil. Well, the Finnish court system, you know, pondered that. How in the world do we carry out this guy's will and leave it to the devil? And they figured out what to do. They did nothing. They simply allowed the farm to grow weeds and briars. They allowed the barn and the fence to remain unpainted and eventually to rot. They allowed the soil to do nothing, just simply to erode and wash away. And in their decision, the Finnish court said, the best way to let the devil have possession of anything is to do nothing. That's the same truth that applies to your life and to my life. You know how to let Satan have control of your life? You don't have to have a seance and say, I deliver my life over to Satan. You don't have to do that. Just do nothing. And the natural course of events will not only lead you away from your dreams, it'll lead you away from God. You know why that is? There's a physical law called the second law of thermodynamics that says all of nature, all of creation is moving from order to disorder. There's a reason for that in the Bible. Romans 8 says this entire world system has been infected with sin. And that means the natural direction of everything in this universe is down. Things are spiraling down. It explains everything from the deterioration of your body to the deterioration of your relationships. Everything, because of sin, Romans 8, 22 says, is moving downward. And that means if you do absolutely nothing, if you exert no energy whatsoever, all you have to do is sit by and watch the deterioration of your body, the depletion of your financial resources, the disintegration of your family, and the destruction of your soul. That all happens without any effort on your part whatsoever. If you want to reverse that trend, you have to have a plan to do so. You know, King Solomon, whose writings we're studying in this series, was the wisest, wealthiest, most powerful man who ever lived. And yet he certainly understood the importance of having a plan. Now, King Solomon knew where he was going in life. God had planted in his life the dream of building a temple, a magnificent place of worship for God. In fact, in 1 Kings 5, verse 5, Solomon said this, behold, I intend to build a house for the name of the Lord my God, as the Lord spoke to my father David, saying, your son, whom I will set on your throne in your place, he will build the house for my name. Now, Solomon knew what he wanted, but Solomon didn't just sit back like so many Christians today and passively say, okay, this is what I want to do. But you know what? If God wants this to happen, he'll do it in his way and his time. A lot of people use spirituality as an excuse for laziness. No, Solomon didn't just say, I intend to build a house. Then he developed a plan and executed a plan to build that temple. For example, he gathered the necessary resources, 2 Kings 5, verse 6. He organized the people, 2 Chronicles 2, verse 2. He designed the facility, 2 Chronicles 3, verse 3. He set a time to begin the project, 2 Chronicles 3, verse 2. He completed the project, 2 Chronicles 5, verse 1. In fact, if you'll look at Solomon's life, it was filled with one accomplishment after another. He extended the wall around Jerusalem. He refortified the cities of Hazar and Megiddo. He reorganized Israel into 12 districts. He increased the tax revenue. He did all of these things, not just by having a dream, but by having a plan to fulfill that dream. And that's why when you look at the book of Proverbs, Solomon's depository of wisdom, you find verse after verse that talks about the importance of planning. I want you to jot some of these verses down for just a moment. When Solomon talks about planning, Proverbs 15, verse 22. Solomon says, without consultation, plans are frustrated, but with many counselors, they succeed. Or Proverbs 16, verse 1, the plans of the heart belong to the man, but the answer of the tongue is from the Lord. Proverbs 16, verse 3, commit your works to the Lord and your what? Your plans will be established. Proverbs 20, verse 18, prepare plans by consultation and make war by wise guidance. Proverbs 21, verse 5, the plans, underline that, the plans of the diligent lead surely to advantage, but everyone who is hasty comes surely to poverty. It's important that we all have a dream. The Christian retailer James Cash Penny, J.C. Penny, once said, give me a stock clerk with a dream and I'll give you a great man. Give me a man without a dream and I'll give you a stock clerk. We all need a dream in life, but a dream isn't enough. We need a plan that will take us from where we are to realize that dream in life. And I want to tell you, most Christians I talk to, they don't have a dream. They don't know where they want to be 10 years from now or 20 years ago. They don't have a dream, much less a plan to help them reach that dream. Why is that? Why do people just walk around in a daze and a haze without any plan for how they want to live and where they want to go in life? I found that, especially among Christians, there are four excuses that people have to developing a detailed plan for their life. Jot them down. One of these, maybe all of these, are the excuse you have right now for not doing more with your life. Excuse number one is, what if I fail in my plan? What if I fail? I don't want to set a goal. I don't want to have a dream and then fail in that plan. Maybe that's true of you. Maybe you're paralyzed by the thought of failure. If that's true, let me encourage you to overcome that fear in two ways. First of all, if failure is keeping you from planning, ask yourself the question, how am I going to feel 10 years from now if I've made no progress in my life? How am I going to feel at the end of my life if I have never reached my dream in life? And secondly, keep your dreams to yourself. You know, one reason we don't want to set goals and have dreams is we don't want to be embarrassed in front of other people if we don't make our dream. And a lot of times we're surrounded with people who either intentionally or even unintentionally will try to discourage us from reaching our dream. And so we don't make plans. We don't want to be embarrassed in front of our friends or our enemies. Remember Nehemiah? He had a dream. He wanted to rebuild the wall around the city of Jerusalem, but he had two people who were always trying to discourage him, Sanballat and Tobiah. Nehemiah had publicly stated his dream. Well, he had two antagonists who tried to discourage him from his dream. Even well-meaning friends will sometimes be a discouragement to you in your dreams, which is why you ought to keep your dreams to yourself for the most part. I remember 25 years ago, I had a real clear revelation of what my life purpose was going to be. And as a part of that life purpose, that I'll share with you in a moment, I decided that one way to fulfill that life purpose was to start writing books. And so I announced to some of my friends, I'm going to become an author. Everybody applauded. Ah, that's great, Robert. You ought to be an author. About a month later, my friend started asking, now, when's your book coming out? What's the publication date? And there was no publication date because I didn't have a book. All I had was a desk filled with rejection slips from publishers. It would have been better to keep that dream to myself until it came to fruition. The same thing is true for you. Secondly, some people say, my objection to planning is, well, I've got plenty of time, there's no hurry, or I don't have enough time to fulfill my dream, there's no use to do it. Both views of time, by the way, are erroneous. The idea that I've got plenty of time or that I don't have enough time. I remember reading Rabbi Harold Kushner's what he called instant coffee theory of life. Rabbi Kushner said that life is like a new jar of instant coffee. When you open it up at first, you tend to be very generous in your portions of coffee you dole out because after all, you have a whole jar. About halfway through that jar, you start to get more conservative in your portions. And by the time you get to the bottom of the jar, you're searching around the corners looking for every grain possible. You know, life is a lot like that, isn't it? At the beginning of our life, when we're teenagers, we think, I've got all the time in the world. What's the big hurry? Then when we reach about halfway through our lives, midlife, we realize we have as many years behind us as we do in front of us. And when we get close to the end, we wonder, where did it all go and how did it go so quickly? That's not an original observation. Moses wrote the very same thing in Psalm 90, the oldest psalm in the Bible. In Psalm 90, verse 10, he said, and this is from the Living Bible, 70 years are given to us. Some even live to 80. But even the best years are filled with pain and trouble. Soon they disappear and we fly away. Therefore, verse 12, teach us to realize the brevity of life so that we may grow in wisdom. You know the verses, Lord, teach us to number our days so that we might present to you a heart of wisdom. I remember the first time I ever heard that verse. I grew up in church, but I never remember hearing that verse until seniors, I was your age. It was at the end of my senior year, I was sitting in the orientation session at Baylor University, and the chapel speaker was preaching on this verse. Lord, teach us to number our days and realize how few they are. And the chapel speaker kept talking about how quickly time goes. And I remember sitting there looking at him thinking, you old codger, you don't know what you're talking about. What do you mean how quickly it goes? I was sitting there in that chapel. Amy was down at the Pagan University of Texas as a freshman. And it was going to be 2 weeks until I got to go see her, travel the 90 miles down I-35, and time was creeping along. It seemed like those 2 weeks will never pass. That was my perspective as a senior in high school. Let me tell you, from my perspective as an old codger, it goes by very, very quickly. That seems like just yesterday. You wonder, where did the time go? There are a lot of people who will say, well, I've got all the time in the world. No, you don't. Time is a precious commodity. Use it wisely. But other people go to the other extreme. They say, okay, well, you know, I'm 60, 70 years old. I don't have enough time now to realize my life dream. That's also an equally erroneous view of time. I heard time management expert Ted Engstrom say one time, we tend to overestimate how much we can accomplish in a year, but we severely underestimate how much we can accomplish in 5 years. The fact is, God has given each one of you here today just the right amount of time you need to fulfill His plan, His dream for your life. A third objection some people have to making plans is, well, doesn't the Bible warn against planning? Doesn't the Bible say we shouldn't make plans? And they always like to turn to James chapter 4 as a reason not to make goals or set plans in life. Well, let's look at these familiar words. Turn over to James chapter 4, beginning with verse 13. And let's see what James really says and what he doesn't say about planning. Verse 13 says, come now, you who say, today or tomorrow we will go to such and such a city and spend a year there and engage in business and make a profit. Yet you do not know what your life will be like tomorrow. You're just a vapor, a mist that appears for a little while and then vanishes away. Instead, you ought to say, If the Lord wills, we will give and live and do this or that. Some people say, see what James said? Don't make plans. No, just kind of flow along with life. Don't make any plans. That's not what he's saying. He's not saying there's anything wrong with making plans. What he's saying is, what is wrong is to make plans without any thought of God whatsoever. What he's saying here is, go ahead and make your plans, but always preface your plans with these words, and more importantly, this attitude. If this is God's will, this is what I want to happen. There's nothing wrong with making plans, but always remember your plans, my plans, are subject to the sovereignty of God. And when we make our plans, our attitude ought to be, God, this is what I believe you placed in my heart to do. This is what I would like to do, but I am laying them at your feet to do or not to do according to your wise and good plan. We submit our plans to the sovereignty of God. Making plans, listen to this, making plans that are within the will of God, for the glory of God, are pleasing to our God. God says we ought to make plans, but make them within the boundaries of his will. Listen to Proverbs 19, verse 21. Many plans are in a man's heart, but the counsel of the Lord will stand. Fourth, some people object to making plans by simply saying, I don't know how to make a plan. I don't know how to determine what my dream in life is and a roadmap for how to get there. If you want to know how to determine what God's dream is for your life and how to get there, there are three key words you need to understand. One is purpose, the second is objectives, and the third is goals.
1: Each of us is called to make plans that are within the will of God, for the glory of God, that are pleasing to God. And at Pathway to Victory, it's our hope that these daily programs become a guiding force in your life as you discover God's plan for you. 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
0: 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I'm David J. Mullins, wishing you a great weekend, and join us again Monday when our series, The Solomon Secrets, continues, right here on Pathway to Victory. 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
7: Welcome to another edition of Reason and Company. Ed Vitagliano and Fred Jackson. Well, Fred, it is Pride Month in most of the country, and we had an incident here in Major League Baseball. What happened?
8: Yeah, the San Francisco Giants. Several players, they had a night where they were, you know, they used the rainbow and they put it on their caps. Well, there were several players for the Giants. Now, this is San Francisco.
7: Right.
8: Kind of the birthplace of all the problems. On their hats, they put a verse from Genesis 9, which is the God's covenant that we wouldn't send a flood again. And the rainbow was a symbol
7: right.
8: of that covenant. So that's what they put on their hats underneath there. Well, the league didn't like it, and they've chastised these players. So Missouri Senator, Republican Senator Josh Hawley, he is taking the Major League Baseball to task for this and saying, wait a minute, this is a double standard because you've celebrated things like Black Lives Matter publicly in the past. I think it was the LA Dodgers a few years ago. They celebrated a drag group that was making fun of Catholic nuns.
7: That's true.
8: And the league said nothing about that. So what Josh Hawley is saying, you can't have a rule that only applies to Christians with a message.
7: Yeah, this is a religious freedom issue.
8: Yeah.
7: If you go to AFA.net, we have a petition that we're asking people to sign in support of the baseball players who were proud of their faith. And so if you'd like to sign that, go to AFA.net and letting these ball players know we have their back. Amen. Well, that's all we've got for Reason and Company today, and hope you join us next time.
9: Then Jesus came to them and said, "All authority in heaven and on earth
10: has been given to me. Therefore, go and make disciples
11: of all nations, baptizing them in the name of the Father,
12: and the Son, and the Holy Spirit, teaching them
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14: And surely I am with you always to the very end of the age."
15: Welcome to Exploring Missions, connecting mission needs with those equipped by God to meet those needs across the world or across town. And now, the host of Exploring Missions, Bert Harper.
16: Exploring Missions goes in many different directions. Sometimes we teach, and sometimes we're able to hear testimonies, and sometimes we just say, God, you are doing an amazing work. And you use circumstances in our lives and in churches to carry the message of Jesus Christ to others. And so today on Exploring Missions, Nathan and I are going to look at a passage of Scripture that I find it humorous. And so Nathan, Acts chapter 20, Paul's on his missionary journey. He preaches a little too long, doesn't he?
17: Yeah, isn't that unusual for a preacher to preach a little bit long?
16: I thought you would respond to that, especially me being your dad, having to sit so many years. But this is interesting. In Acts chapter 20, Paul is preaching at Troas. He has sent some people before him. But when he gets there, he's ready to share the word, isn't he?
17: Yeah, he's always ready, whether it's in season or out of season. He's ready to proclaim the good news of Jesus. That's what preaching is, by the way. It's just simply a verbal proclamation out loud in public. And the public could be a large crowd. It could be even just a one-on-one kind of situation. But you're speaking from your mouth to somebody's ear the good news of Jesus. That's what preaching is.
16: And in this context, he leaves Philippi, which was great ministry. He would write a book to these people in Philippi, but he would leave them. He would always ordain elders. But in Philippi, I think he left the Philippian jailer there. His life had been changed. The girl that was healed, Lydia, was already there with her family and friends. So I think he left Philippi in great shape. But he goes on, and on the first day of the week, that's on a Sunday, they're meeting. There they share, and he continued preaching unto midnight, according to verse 7. And it was a pretty tall building, I guess, for those days, because it had a third story. And there was a man up at the top, and there was an interesting comment in this, Nathan. In verse 8, it says, there were many lamps in the upper room where they were gathered together. Now, again, nighttime. It was interesting that Luke would share that because I think it had two contexts. In other words, they had to have this light because it was dark and they were making use of the time that Paul was there because he was going to leave quickly. And then the other is that heat going up and Eutychus being up that high, I think he was a little bit overwhelmed and he falls asleep, doesn't he?
17: Yeah, and you got to think it's at the end of a work day, right? The first day of the week in that culture and society was not a day off. It was a work day. And so at the end of a work day, like you said, it's probably warm. All those lamps were probably giving off some sort of fumes that, you know, it might lend itself to, just like if you or I were to eat a big meal and go sit down on the couch comfortably on a Sunday afternoon, you know, that's a really good time for a nap. And so sometimes the nap catches up to you.
16: Been there, done that.
17: And maybe that's, so maybe that was what was happening to this young man named Eutychus.
16: And so he falls, and Paul, he says, and I'm just going to use his words, do not trouble yourselves, for his life is in him. Now, when he had come up, he broke bread, ate, and talked a long while. And here's the next part that really intrigued me, even till daybreak. They thought midnight was long. He did it till daybreak. But there's two contexts in this, and I want you to comment on it. He did it in the group, but it seems like here it's maybe a smaller amount of people, maybe one-on-one or one-on-three. So sharing the gospel, it can be done either way, but it seems like, especially when you read the book of John, Jesus really loved those one-on-one opportunities, didn't he?
17: Yeah, that's right. You see that a lot in the Gospel of John, conversations with people, sometimes individually. I've learned that, first of all, we're always on mission. And like Paul, we always need to be ready to proclaim or preach or share the good news of Jesus with someone in whatever setting or situation that occurs. And so one-on-one, sometimes you don't always get to preach in front of a large group. So those one-on-one opportunities are maybe the most common that we can experience, or maybe like a smaller group. And let me just say this. Sometimes if you're in a small group, maybe two or three people, and there's one person maybe questioning or leading the conversation, maybe they're even challenging what you believe as a follower of Jesus, or maybe they have questions and you might not be comfortable or ready or prepared to answer all those questions, but go ahead and share the gospel. And what I found is usually there's, out of a group of two or three people, one of the people who's probably the quiet one in the group is the one that's actually needing to hear what you have to say. It could be for somebody else. So don't back away from any opportunities that God gives you to preach or proclaim or share the good news of Jesus.
16: The rest of that section in Acts, I love verse 12, and they brought the young man in alive and they were, and I'm reading from the New King James, but I love it because how it articulates this, and they were not a little comforted. It was great rejoicing there. What, look what's happened. So here it is. We have this opportunity that Paul takes. He doesn't have a real long time, so he makes the most of it. And Eutychus falls asleep. He falls. He's as if he were dead, and he's raised up alive. Praise the Lord. And then the people rejoiced in the word and in the actions. So you have those working together. And our interview is about someone that was in a situation of preparing survival for difficulties, and it come in their way without the word of God. And it was 90-something hours that he had to do this, and he got the idea that, you know, I wonder if I could preach that long. So, Nathan, I think our listeners will enjoy this interview because, listen, sometimes it is difficult, midnight, daybreak, but you keep on sharing who Jesus Christ is and what he's done. Well, our guest today is Matt Olson. He's pastor of the First Baptist Church, Sharon, Mississippi, close to Laurel. Matt, it's good to have you with us.
18: I am so humbled to be here. Thank you for the invitation.
16: Well, we heard about it because on the other program that I do, Exploring the Word, one of your members called in on prayer day to pray for you as you were preaching 96 hours straight with here and a break there. Well, I want to ask, did it happen? Was you successful? Did you complete it?
18: God was successful. Of course, when he calls us to do it, he accomplishes his task. So, yes, sir, it was successful. Yes.
16: Well,
18: sir.
16: When I first heard that, I said, okay. And he helped me to understand that it was tied into mission training.
18: Yes,
16: and
18: sir.
16: I said, okay, I want Matt on Exploring Missions to talk about this. Because a lot of times with what you have with a calling from God in any area of your life, I'm going to say it bleeds over into other areas of your life.
18: Yes,
16: God's calling is in our lives to do his task. And sometimes that task takes turns and twists and ups and downs,
18: but we
16: stay on target, don't we?
18: Yes, sir. Absolutely.
16: Well, you're a pastor. Tell us a little bit about your church. First Baptist Sharon. I've met some of your members that were here with you as we're recording this. They were amazing. Man, they love the Lord.
18: They do. They love Jesus. They love their pastor. They love me so much. And I have to say this. I get the privilege to serve the greatest church in all the world. My staff and I, we joke about it. A lot of pastors can argue about second place churches, but I've got the number one church in the world. Yes, sir.
16: Amen. We hope there's a lot of pastors over there that would debate Matt on that. But anyway, we're thankful for that. Well, let's go a little bit about your life. You're
18: a
16: pastor.
18: Yes, sir.
16: Have you always pastored, or have you had other areas that you serve the Lord in?
18: Well, so I've been a pastor, for about 20 years now. I started pastoring when I was 18. I've served two churches, Big Creek Baptist Church in Wayne County. I grew up in Wayne County and then started pastoring right out of high school. And Deer Church, they raised me pretty much. I love them and miss them. But God called me about 10 years ago to go to First Baptist Sharon. And so I've been there, like I said, 10 years. And throughout all of that, served in many different mission activities, short-term mission trips, and now most recently helping an organization train missionaries across the world. So the church allows me to have that opportunity. But I love the church that God has graciously allowed me to serve.
16: Okay. Training.
18: Yes, sir.
16: What's that about? An organization, mission organization, training missionaries?
18: Yes, sir. Yes,
16: you mean they have to be trained before they go somewhere?
18: Yes, sir.
16: I say that with humor because our co-host, Nathan, that's what he did for 5 years over in Atlanta, Georgia with Global Mission Outreach.
18: Yes.
16: And they would train the missionaries because they had so many people of that nationality there in the Atlanta area. So they would learn their customs. They would learn a lot about it before they got on the field.
18: Definitely.
16: And training really helps, doesn't it?
18: It does. It does. And not just for career missionaries. We do that. But also for churches that are wanting to go and assist the career missionaries, short-term mission trips. One of the one of the hardest things is for churches to realize that they can either encourage or discourage the work over in foreign countries if they're not trained. And so we definitely need training. Yes, sir.
16: Okay. Well, during this training, I understand that God laid something on your heart. We want to hear that story without interrupting. You were doing some training. Tell everything about it and then how God took that and placed this time of preaching for 96 hours. Tell us the story, Matt.
18: Yes, sir. So I was in the Northwest in Idaho back in August. This was a 10-day training that I was a part of, and I can't share every detail. There are some confidential things there, but was there because God had placed on my church's heart and my heart to encourage missionaries in hostile countries. And so I went for 10 days to learn and to be equipped and to go through sort of a simulation of what it would be to be in a hostile nation. And during that time, there was a period of 4 days, 96 hours, where I was placed in extreme hostility, where it's almost a scenario of being taken captive. And again, a lot of different things going on in that. But the most important thing for that was I had nothing on me except for the clothes that I was wearing and did not have my Bible. And so for 4 days, 96 hours, I was not able to draw strength from the word, from the physical word. In that time, I was pressed and crushed and interrogated all of those different scenarios and did not have my Bible. And it was a time that really taught me how much I knew of the Bible that I was able to remember. But then it really taught me how much I didn't know, and had not memorized or put in me. And so coming away from that 10-day training, specifically those 4 days of just intense scenarios, I really felt a burden as I kind of went through thinking about that time and praying about that time. I came away realizing that the Word of God, even more than ever, is sweet and necessary. And I yearned for the Bible during that time, but even afterwards, I just wanted to be in the Word more than ever. And I began to think about, I've been 96 hours without the Word. What would it look like to actually preach the word for 96 hours? And so that developed a conversation with my staff. And of course, they said, I think you're nuts. I think you're crazy.
16: Been my first response to
18: you. Well, it was. Yeah. But they saw what the mission training did for me in the aspect of being pressed. And the more that we talked about how, okay, that was a scenario. That was a time where I was put in a situation, but it represented what many missionaries go through across the world and how the Word of God sustains them. The Word of God is their greatest power and strength. And if we're training missionaries to go across the world, what can we do here? You know, I'm in Laurel, Mississippi. So what can we do in Laurel that would encourage people here in Laurel or Mississippi or the U.S. or the entire world to hold fast to the word? And from those conversations developed this idea of just preaching 96 hours straight through Genesis to Revelation as an encouragement, first to the believer, but then to engage the lost with the world, that hopefully somebody would tune in and hear the gospel every hour.
16: Okay, I want to ask this. Were you there by yourself during that, or were other people going through that 96 hours?
18: So the interesting thing is that there were other people going through during the training. There were 16 of us divided into two groups, but 16 of us going through the training. Every one of them, except for myself, were career missionaries. And so they were serving in different places. I was the only pastor there. That seems foreign to a lot of people. Why would pastor go? And the truth is because as a pastor, we're sending, my church, God has graciously allowed us to send dozens of people every year on mission, in short-term mission trips. We've got a career missionary from our church serving in an undisclosed location. And so we are heavily involved. This year, right now, from May to October, we're sending out 84 of our people to different places throughout the world. And so I knew, hey, if we're doing that, I need to get training on how to train my people. Because in conversations with, again, career missionaries, when I ask them, hey, what's one of your greatest fears or what's something that we can pray for you for? And one of their responses is when churches send people and they don't train them, that actually can discourage what we're doing. And that birthed in us as a church to be everything we do, we want to do for the glory of God in excellence. So that's why we put a lot of effort on training people how to share the gospel, but also security issues and then how to go and encourage the platforms.
16: Okay, you mentioned undisclosed territories.
18: Yes, sir.
16: Why are they undisclosed, Matt? Some people may not know.
18: Yes, sir.
16: They don't know. They're going to this place, that place, but some of them are difficult, aren't they?
18: They are very difficult. I talk with organizations like the International Mission Board, where we've got missionaries who are in places that their names cannot be known. Their platform is to encourage the people there, but they can't share the gospel like you and I can. They have to have a certain platform to get the gospel across because their lives are at risk. And those are the real heroes. Now, they would not say that. But I was at the Southern Baptist Convention just a couple of weeks ago, and we were able to commission 64 missionaries. And some of those, we couldn't even see their face or hear where they were going because, again, hostile nations. But we're able to support them and pray for them on a daily basis.
16: Amen. So your church has bought into that.
18: Oh, yes, sir.
16: Okay, when you went there, and I'm saying this for the pastors that
18: yes,
16: are listening.
18: Yes.
16: Were they already doing that, or did God just knit you together with your heart and their heart? How did that happen?
18: So my church?
16: Yes.
18: So 10 years ago, my church was a great mission-minded church. I love them with all my heart. But activated for missions, we really had to pray through some things because they were already going to one or two places every year, but the organization for that, the activation of that just needed to be better. And so when I got there, God gave us a vision and a way to encourage more people. So in a church of about 150 to 200 at that time, we probably had five or six people that were going on mission every year. That was 10 years ago. And now through what we call mission mobilization, we give 2% of our monthly income to allowing our people to go on mission journeys and pay for half their trip. And so now, like I said, we've got 84. We're a congregation of about 275 to 300 now, and we've got close to 100 going on mission. And that's across the world. But then we've got them serving on mission in Laurel with different organizations because it's not a question of do we go home or abroad. It's a both and. We go everywhere, beginning at home and stretching to the ends of the earth.
16: Okay, I want to say this again. This is for encouragement. So the church sets aside half of what it would cost. And that
18: yes.
16: is an incentive for them to go.
18: Yes.
16: It makes the church say, we want you to go.
18: Yes.
16: But it also, it lets them know you've got to pay a price. And time and—
18: Oh, yes, and, yes.
16: So
18: they, we
16: that,
18: want them—
16: that, work, that sounds like it works great.
18: It does. And we want them to have skin in the game.
16: Right.
18: Okay. So we've got a group that just got back. I can say that the group that just got back from the Dominican Republic. And so that trip, whatever it costs, if they are, and here are the logistics for that. If they're a member of the church, if they take an evangelism course that we offer, and if they take security training, then we will pay for half of their trip, whatever it is. And so they've still got skin in the game. They have to pay their half and raise their support. But the church pays that bill. And so we've got a group leaving on Wednesday. They're headed to Maine and they'll serve for a week there. I'll be taking a group to a certain location that I can't share, but taking 18 people there. And so it's beautiful what God does. And it's not for our glory, of course. We just want to be involved in what he's doing. And it's the greatest thing in the world Amen. That I get to be a part of.
16: Amen. I wanted to build the story before we continue talking about what that led to. It led to a preaching marathon, 96 hours preaching. Take us through a little bit of that. You said the staff said, what are you doing, Pastor? I heard that before when I was pastor
18: yes,
16: as well.
18: Sir.
16: Here it is. You're ready to do it. Tell us about it. 96 hours. And by the way, you've got that live streamed where people could—
18: Yes, they can go to our website, fbcsharon.church, and they can watch every bit of that. Yes,
16: okay.
18: Sir.
16: Well, tell us that pilgrimage.
18: So when I came back from the training, like I said, it was really heavy on me. I just had a thirst and a yearning more for the Bible. And I would encourage, if I can insert this, Bert, if you feel as if your relationship with Christ or even your desire for the Word is waning, just serve Him. Amen. Worship Him and serve Him. Go on missions.
16: Amen.
18: Because it will draw for you a thirst for Him even more. And that's what that did for me, that training. And so I came home, had really believed God placed on my heart to preach for 96 hours. Didn't know what that would look like or anything of that nature. But I shared it with my staff. I prayed for a couple of weeks and then shared it in October with my staff. And my administrative pastor, Jonathan Strickler, one of my best friends, he said, "Matt, you're nuts." But he said, "I'm going to put my administrative pastor hat on, and it's my job to figure out how to do it." So he was really the catalyst. It wouldn't have been done without him. And
16: that does show you the importance of people that are not out there visual in the pulpit behind the microphone.
18: Oh, yes,
16: like
18: sir.
16: Right now, we have Devin over here in the board op. And his heart is for making this excellent and good.
18: Amen.
16: What an encouragement that
18: That's
16: is for
18: exactly
16: me to hear
18: right.
16: that.
18: Well, and there's more with that. So we knew that this could not be a Matt Olson thing. This could not be just one guy just preaching. We knew that there had to be a lot of things come together. And so Jonathan and I sat down and with my ministry assistant, Cassandra Short, who was a jewel at our church, we began to pray about what this would look like. And that was October. So we said, God's calling me to do this. God's calling our church then to do this. So we took it straight to the deacons. I love my deacons. I just need to share this on air. I have the greatest deacons in all the world. They're 23 men that love me, love our church, and love the lost. So I took it to them and said, hey, this is what we're looking at. And they had two questions. The first question was, if God has called you to do it, we believe He has. If God's called you to do it, what about your health? Because I have Crohn's disease, I suffer from that, and so they knew that in and of itself, me just preaching for an hour or two could be hard at sometimes, and so they cared about that. But then they just guaranteed, they said, okay, if God's called you to do it, then how do we help? And that was a beautiful question because they knew they wanted to be involved. And so from that, we kind of set out and put together prayer teams, a medical team. We had medical advisors. We had nurses on just the entire time watching over me. We had greeters because we were doing this as a revival continuously. And so parking teams, it took every person in our church to be involved in this. And so in the course of that, and this is where this is the awkward part of the whole thing, but it's really where just God used it. We knew God had called 4 days, 96 hours for us to do this. Well, then Jonathan and I begin to talk, okay, if we're going to do this right, we need a format to know, okay, if you're doing it 96 hours, I have to take a break. I have to be able to get some sort of rest at some point. So where do we get that format from? And so we looked at Guinness World Records and we said, you know, what is the longest marathon speech? And it just so happened to be 90 hours and 2 minutes. And we said, well, let's take that format that allows 5 minutes every hour. And from there kind of built the schedule. And it just happened to be May 30th through June the 3rd and said, okay, that's the format. And we know that our desire was never to go for a world record. That was never. It was simply just to be obedient to God, preach 96 hours. But through that, we also knew the world was not going to pay attention to a preacher for 96 hours. But if there was a Guinness attempt, they might pour into that. And so that's where a lot of the outside the church or Christendom information got widely published. But one of the testimonies of this, because we went Genesis to Revelation, 96 hours, and one of the testimonies of this is a friend of mine who serves in Indonesia messaged me a couple of weeks ago, and he's serving in a city in Indonesia that is not friendly to Christians, and he said, Matt, let me tell you what happened. He knew that I'd done this, and so they tuned in. He said, we had Guinness World watch parties. In our home, we invited, he said, there were 200 people that came into our home, non-believers, that came into our home and watched the Guinness World Watch Party. They didn't push it as a Christian thing or the Bible, but they said it opened up. He said during that 96 hours, they came in, we were having it translated, and we had 40 gospel conversations, and 17 people were saved
16: in Indonesia.
18: From Laurel, Mississippi. Yes, sir. And so those are the stories that I want people to know, because it's all God. Has Amen. Nothing to do with Matt Olson. In fact, let that name never be heard. John the Baptist said in John 3:30, Christ must increase and I must decrease.
16: That's a life verse for some people, isn't it?
18: Yes, sir. Amen. That's it.
16: Well, Matt, I just want to tell you, the joy that you express is one that is contagious. Joy Amen. Is contagious. It really, Amen. People are wondering. So I viewed some of the, I didn't watch it for 96 hours, I admit, okay? But what I see, even in your, tiredness, the joy of the Lord came about. Amen. And those

0: Every day, I'm pastoring, I'm preaching, we're praying, and we're sending people on mission.
1: 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May God continue to bless you and use you as we follow the Lord. And thank you for listening to Exploring Missions today. And may you hear God's voice, and then may you do it.
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5: The worst form of inequality is to try to make unequal things equal. Hi, Alex McFarland. That's a quote from Aristotle, often called the father of logic. He lived a couple of hundred years before Christ. And in today's show and next week, we're going to do a two-part series that is really a reasonable, cultural, economic, and yes, scriptural critique of socialism. Why the rise in infatuation about socialism? And the Aristotle quote with which I began says the worst form of inequality is to try to make unequal things equal. And that's exactly what Marxism and socialism, which really is communism light, it's entry-level ground floor communism, it tries to forcibly equalize things that are unequal. Now, we're a nation of equal rights, equal protection before the law. Our founding documents presuppose that all are created equal in the eyes of God. But there's a philosophy being really shoehorned on the American public and into the American mindset. It's been around for decades, called egalitarianism. And egalitarianism is more than merely saying that we have equal rights. This enforced egalitarianism wants all things to be equal in terms of income and standard of living. And thereby, socialism ultimately wants to put the means of production and the means of distribution ultimately in the hands of the government. But I'm getting ahead of myself, and I want to give a critique. And in the next few sessions, I'm going to talk about the presuppositions that drive socialism. For one, there's evolution, then scarcity, the assumption that water, food, money, healthcare, everything is scarce. And if one person has what they need, there's the assumption that somebody else is doing without. And that's really the assumption of what we might call a finite pie view of economics. Sometimes it's called the zero-sum fallacy. That's an assumption. There's this strict, unyielding limit on the total amount of the world's jobs, resources, or wealth. We'll come back to this. Another presupposition driving socialism is the fragility of the planet. That planet Earth and its abilities to sustain human life is very, very delicate. And human activity, especially a free market economy, is necessarily going to upset the careful balance of nature. There is the assumption of victimhood, that if one person is prospering, necessarily somebody else is suffering or doing without, and that a person who doesn't have what they need,

0: or a person whose life is going nowhere, a person who's unemployed, a person who is indigent, necessarily they are a victim. And if somebody else is doing well and succeeding, it's not because they worked hard or lived within their means or exercised self-restraint. If somebody else is succeeding, necessarily the socialist assumes they did it off the back of somebody else. There's this presupposition of victim and oppressor. And then there's the presupposition of relativism. And again, I'm going to come back to all of these, but relativism is the assumption that there is no objective moral truth. We all make our own truth, and there are no absolute moral guardrails that come from the character and nature of God. We make our own truth. And then there's the presupposition of human perfectibility. Not that humans are sinners and need redemption and regeneration from a savior, but that humans are perfectible. And I would say, as a corollary to that, this belief in human perfectibility and the fact that human nature is inherently good rather than fallen and sinful, there is also this corollary, the assumption that government is our savior, that government really is ultimately our God. Now, if fallen humans run the government, then the government itself will be fallen and finite and prone to evil. But I digress. So let's talk about socialism. You know, James Madison famously warned, quote, "The accumulation of all powers may justly be pronounced as the very definition of tyranny." And so all of the people, especially young people, that are currently so enamored with socialism, I don't know if they realize it, but they are really stoking the fires of an eventual tyranny that will leave everyone's standard of living far, far diminished. The United States Constitution was written to create a government of limited, enumerated powers. Now, the enumerated, limited powers of the government protects private property, individual liberty, the free exercise of religion. And the founders understood that concentrated political power threatens freedom. And so the U.S. Constitution, part of the genius of it, and there are many just points of brilliance, our government disperses power rather than concentrates it. And that's why we have liberty and freedom. Socialism, by contrast, necessarily expands governmental authority over economic life. But it doesn't just stop there, not just over economic life, but over other areas of life. Now, socialism wants to control the industries, nationalize production and industries, rather than private industry, government industry, handle redistribution, centralize planning. A socialism requires greater and greater governmental involvement in everything from commerce to public services, and any national economy that has generally been organized around centralized government control, the economy goes down, the GDP goes down, the betterment of the human condition is vastly diminished, the standard of living goes down. Now, the American economy has been organized around market principles rather than state ownership. We're going to come back. We're going to talk about freedom or socialism, a biblical critique.
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3: While in the emergency room with my wife, as she was struggling with the COVID-19 virus herself, and I looked at her, I said, "Are you scared?" 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
3: 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And that's how she has anchored herself in the certainty of Christ through her huge medical journey that has included 80 surgeries, both of her legs amputated, 100 doctors have treated her, 12 hospitals, and now the COVID-19 virus. And so when we live with those kinds of uncertainties, anchoring ourselves in Christ alone, that's the only place we can run to where there is certainty.
4: To read this article and more, visit afa.net/the stand.
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0: Welcome back to the program. Alex McFarland here. So honored that you're listening. We're giving a critique of socialism, and it is very concerning that professed Christians, even those that would profess to be Bible-believing Christians, are enamored with socialism. And let me point out why socialism is just utterly incompatible with Scripture. Now, from the Bible, God's holy word, work is presented as a blessing and a responsibility. In the book of Genesis, humanity is instructed to cultivate and steward creation. And very famously, of course, and this should be the textual death knell to any Christian's infatuation with socialism, but 2 Thessalonians 3:10, if anyone is not willing to work, let him not eat. End of quote. That's what the Bible says. If a man will not work, neither shall he eat. And one of the things, and I've said it for 2.5 decades, that one of the very fundamental differences between liberalism and conservatism is our disagreement over human nature. Now, call it liberalism, leftism, wokeness, progressivism, socialism. The socialist says humans are inherently good, but expendable. The very same leftist that will wax eloquent about how good and deserving people are will think nothing of aborting the unborn human, talk of euthanizing the elderly or the non-producers. The Nazis call the Jews and others, quote, useless eaters, and thought nothing of destroying the ones made in God's image. Now, the conservative or the realist, I'll be very specific, the epistemic realist, and epistemic means epistemology, how we know what we know. The conservative knows that truth comes from God, and we are made in God's image, and we're able to think about and ascertain truth because the Spirit of God is in us, and if we respond to truth, we'll be given more truth. We say that humans are inherently fallen. We're sinners. However, even though we are sinners, we're valuable to God. In fact, so much so that he sent his one and only Son to be our Savior. Therefore, we are pro-life, because let me just say this, unless it is self-defense or national defense, we don't have the right to take another person's life. Now, the Word of God and great Christian thinkers, Jewish and Christian, and moral philosophers throughout history have said that national defense and self-defense are justified. That's why Romans chapter 13, 1 through 7, speaking about the powers that be, do not wield the sword in vain. The Bible says, the soldier, the policeman, the peacekeeper, even though they may, against evildoers, that's what Romans 13 says, even though they may have to deal with evildoers with capital force, they are the ministers of God for keeping peace, keeping moral order, but also protecting and rewarding those that aren't evildoers. And, you know, wherever socialism goes, or wherever there is defund the police or legalize drugs or open the borders, right away, the undocumented, shall we say, turn the place into lawlessness. And the taxpaying, hardworking citizen begins to pay the price for the rule of law that the leftist government will not enforce. And so socialism ultimately is horribly, unspeakably evil and unjust. I mentioned the 2 Thessalonians 3:10 that says if someone will not work, they are not to be fed. And here's the difference. Socialism dehumanizes people by saying you're inherently good, you shouldn't have to work, you don't have to work. But you cannot make it without the government. You, citizen, in a socialist paradigm, you don't have the smarts to make it on your own. You don't have the wherewithal to pull yourself up by your bootstraps. You don't have to live morally, and you can't. Daddy government will do it for you. It's very dehumanizing. It's very demeaning, horribly condescending. Now, in a free market, constitutionalist economy, and William Bradford of the Pilgrims recognized this. George Washington recognized it. Look, you can keep what you own, but you have to get up and work. In the eighth commandment, the eighth of God's Ten Commandments, it says, thou shalt not steal. And clearly, the prohibition against stealing someone else's possessions presupposes the right to own property. And this prohibition against taking something that doesn't belong to you, that goes all the way to the governing authorities, too. Stealing is stealing, even if that stealing is dressed up in the garb of charity, law. In Matthew 25, there's a parable of talents, and God commends faithful stewardship, investment, and productive labor. And throughout Scripture, clearly generosity is encouraged, but it is generosity flowing from willing hearts, not by coercion or by the government. The Apostle Paul wrote in 2 Corinthians 9, verse 7, God loves a cheerful giver, but biblical giving is voluntary. Now, socialism is government redistribution through compulsory taxation. And these are fundamentally different concepts. Voluntary, cheerful, compassionate giving versus compulsory government confiscation and redistribution, where you, the giver, your heart doesn't have to be right, and then you have no say over how it's redistributed. Now, history provides sobering lessons. The 20th century saw so many communist regimes that would come and they would go, they would fail, they would harm people, and the lives of human beings were always the worst for it, whether it be the Soviet Union, the People's Republic of China under Mao Zedong, Cambodia under Pol Pot, and elsewhere. Now, we've got to take a break. We're going to come back, and we're going to talk more about those who have recognized the evils, the delusion, and the tragedy of socialism.
1: 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Stay tuned for more of his teaching and commentary after this.
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0: Welcome back to the program. Alex McFarland here. We're going to continue our critique of socialism and our fervent prayer that God will spare America from the rise and the growth of socialism. But as we continue, I'm going to ask you to please pray for our ministries. We're in the middle of our summer camps. Already hundreds of young people have come to camp and heard the gospel. Hundreds are responding. We've got our Conversations That Matter speaker series. It's off to a fantastic start. August 8th, Myrtle Beach, South Carolina, we have Eric Metaxas, internationally known best-selling Christian author, just a dear friend of our ministry. 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We want you to be there, and it's free. 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And so would you pray for us? 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You may give securely, or you can mail a check if you would, tax deductible. Just put AMM, as in Alex McFarland Ministries, and mail it to P.O. Box 485, Pleasant Garden, North Carolina, 27313. So pray, partner with us, and let's do what we can do to be used by God to help save this nation. Well, in our critique of socialism, I'm going to invoke a name, a very well-known name. Everyone will know who one of the most formidable forces in socialism, Marxism, and communism. Vladimir Lenin lived 1870 to 1924. He was one of the driving forces behind the communist revolution of 1917. And under Lenin's authority, Russia became the world's first communist state. And ideologically, he was a Marxist. And he said, and I quote, Vladimir Lenin said, the goal of socialism is communism, end of quote. And the Communist Manifesto had the famous words, workers of the world unite. Now, Karl Marx and Friedrich Engels, they were part of this communist worldview that necessarily believed that workers were victims and they had to engage in collectivism and unite to fight the structure, the system, the business owner. And critical theory believes in this idea that there is systemic oppression, necessarily oppression of workers and employees. Now, could workers be oppressed? Of course they could, but that doesn't necessarily mean that they could. And I'm going to get to how a free market economy has empowered more people, put more food on more people's tables, given us technological advancements and innovation, prosperity, raised the standard of living for people everywhere. Not socialism, but a Judeo-Christian principled capitalism. And my goodness, what would be called poverty in America today and Europe? The standard of living enjoyed or experienced by the quote-unquote poor, other generations of world history would have looked with awe and envy. But Karl Marx wrote, quote, "The theory of the communists may be summed up in a single sentence, abolition of private property," end of quote. So many people say, well, the government should do this and the government should pay for that. Well, if the people enamored with socialism are feeling so charitable, why don't they begin to dole out their money and begin to write checks? But Karl Marx wanted to put the ownership of property in the hands of the state. Zoran Mamdani wants that, AOC, and the other pop-level socialists. And they trade, they build their base on two things. One is class envy, and the other is really twisted semantics. They call spending increases budget cuts. They want to make conservatives and or Christians feel bad if we want government waste reined in, if we believe there should be accountability. We shouldn't just give things away and throw money at problems. There should be responsible, mature budgeting and oversight. And if you believe in boundaries and accountability, you're hateful, you're not compassionate, the socialists would say. So they trade on class envy, the alleged racism, and then shaming those that want there to be oversight. Now, this abolition of private property by Karl Marx, this statement alone, it really illustrates one of the deepest differences between Marxism and America's constitutional tradition. America protects private property. Marxism abolishes it. Supporters of socialism argue that the goal is economic equality. Critics respond that equality before the law is not the same as equality of outcomes. It never works when the government wants to control outcomes, whether it be in education or sports or in economics. Winston Churchill famously observed, I love Churchill, he was brilliant. Churchill said, quote, "Socialism is a philosophy of failure, the creed of ignorance, and the gospel of envy," end of quote. It's really true. If you have you didn't oppress anybody. You worked for it, I would suppose. I meet people everywhere, and I'm one of them, that grew up poor. And yes, we did. We grew up poor. Didn't know it. We were happy. But really, my farm family in rural North Carolina, we were poor. But we worked. We saved. We didn't go into debt. In fact, my dad's business was so far in debt when I was a child, I made myself a promise that I would never go into debt. And we never have. But Churchill went on. He said, and I'm sure you've heard this quote, "The inherent vice of capitalism is the unequal sharing of blessings. The inherent virtue of socialism is the equal sharing of miseries." Now, there are important historical lessons to be learned concerning the dangers of socialism, and really the dangers of assigning different values to different human lives. I mentioned earlier that the Nazis famously used the term useless eaters to dehumanize people with disabilities, and Jews and others they deemed unproductive. And the Nazi language really reflected a worldview in which the state determined the worth of human beings. And this is a principle fundamentally incompatible with the biblical teaching that every person bears the image of God. We're in a spiritual battle. Alex McFarland Ministries is here to help you be equipped.
1: 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That's 1-877-YESGOD-1. 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
11: This is the Middle East Report. Each week we bring you truthful reporting on Israel and the Middle East and the stories that remind us that we live in prophetic biblical times. The Memorandum of Understanding between the United States and Iran to pause military action, reopen the Strait of Hormuz, and restart negotiations has shattered. Iranian-backed forces attacked commercial ships in and around the strait this week. In response, U.S. forces struck dozens of Iranian military targets, saying the action was meant to protect freedom of navigation and impose a high cost on the Iranian military. In a Fox News interview this week, Israeli Prime Minister Benjamin Netanyahu said Iran's hostility toward the USA and Israel was on full display.
12: They were shouting, "Death to Trump." Death to me, of course. We have to kill Trump. Death to America. This is what is the face of this minority that has taken over, hijacked this talented people, the Iranian people, the people who fight for freedom, have been massacred on the streets for freedom. So I think that if the Iranian people were given a chance, they'd throw these bums out. And I think we have to recognize that. They are not America's friend. And we should not let them have nuclear weapons or the means to deliver them. Both to us, but also to you. That's very, very dangerous. So this is a battle of freedom versus fanaticism, and the fanaticism can be seen on the streets of Iran. The positive force for good, for security and prosperity in the Middle East, is not with Iran. It's the countries that stand against Iran, and that's the United States and Israel, whose brave soldiers fought shoulder to shoulder to cut down Iran's nuclear threat and their ballistic missile threat.
13: We've had over 13,000 strikes on them. You've had over 8,000 strikes on them. Why is that government still standing?
12: Because it has a few hundred thousand goons who kill, murder, broad daylight and at night. They murder their own people. They've murdered and maimed over 40,000 of their own citizens. And I think that's the reason they're in power. That's the same is true in Hezbollah in Lebanon, which is one of their proxies of Iran's fanatic regime's proxy in Lebanon. They also threatened to kill the Lebanese who want them out. The Lebanese government said they want them out. They're threatening them with at the point of a gun. And the same is true of Hamas, their other proxy in Gaza. They just murder. They shoot people in the back of the heads if they refuse to accept their tyrannical rule. So this is a regime based on tyranny and terror. It has an axis of terror based on tyranny and terror. And the ones that have been fighting it is Israel and the United States.
11: In that same Fox News interview, Israeli Prime Minister warned that any U.S. sale of F-35 fighter jets to Turkey will have major security consequences for the region.
12: Turkey is a great country, but it's governed by a man who calls openly for the annihilation of Israel. He occupies half of Cyprus, a NATO country. He's threatening Greece and other NATO country, and he talks openly about conquering Jerusalem. His foreign minister, his number two, said that the Jewish state hasn't a place among humanity. Basically, it has to be wiped out. His interior minister, he looks forward to be the governor of Jerusalem. Well, for a regime infected by the Muslim Brotherhood, an extreme movement that hates America and chants death to America from that side of the spectrum, I don't think they should be given F-35s or the engines for their fighter jets, because that'll upset the power balance in the Middle East, which is ultimately guaranteed by Israeli air superiority and also by America's posture in the Middle East.
13: They're also financing Hamas, and you guys know that. So they yes, might have helped, but they're financing Hamas, right?
12: They finance Hamas, they harbor Hamas, they roll out the red carpet for Hamas.
11: When the Memorandum of Understanding was signed between the United States and Iran to pause the war, there were a lot of people who were very, very concerned about this, including conservatives and Republicans, all of them questioning why would the United States give Iran billions of dollars in relief. It appears that this Memorandum of Understanding has only emboldened Iran for more terrorism there in the Middle East. That's the Middle East Report. I'm John Riley. Thanks for listening. 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
16: Psalm 27, verse 14, it's a psalm of David. The last verse in that psalm says, "Wait on the Lord, be of good courage, and he shall strengthen your heart. Wait, I say, on the Lord." Don't want to get ahead of the Lord. You want to walk with him. And that's what we want to do on Exploring the Word. As we explore, you get the idea of walking, and we want to walk with the Lord. And today on this program, it's Fire Away Friday, where we have people call in, ask the questions, and we do our best to give a biblical, concise answer. Alex, Fire Away Friday, it's here again, brother.
17: Well, it is, and that number is 888-589-8840. We would love to hear from you. We've got people calling in, but there's still a few lines open, and so you'll get through. And we've been going through the book of Malachi. Probably finish it in the next few days, but whether it's about Malachi or any other Bible question, we'll do our best to give you a good factual answer. Here's that number again, 888-589-8840. And Bert, before we go to the calls, I've got to ask, is it hot, sunny or stormy where you are?
16: It is raining. Yes, we are getting rain just about every day. And not bad storm, but rainy. And guess what happens when it rains here? It cools the temperature off a little bit. So yeah. Just a little bit, about 5 degrees. Brent has been wanting to mow a yard for 4 days, and he hadn't got it to it yet. So I can imagine when he does, that grass is going to have a lot of grass blowing out the side of that lawnmower. How's it doing there in North Carolina? What's the weather like?
17: Well, it's hot, and an hour ago it was bright, bright sunny, and just like it does in the summer, it started raining like you've never seen. I think about a quote by Colonel Sanders. He said, there's no such thing as bad weather. There's just different types of good weather. But
16: He must not have been in Tornado Alley, is all I got to say.
17: Maybe he
16: may have missed that up in Kentucky. I don't know.
17: Well, I don't know. But we're going to go to the calls. We're going to start in Ohio. Anna in Ohio, you are the first caller on this edition of Fire Away Friday.
18: Hello.
17: Yeah, welcome.
16: Thank you for calling us back, Anna. You were calling yesterday, and we didn't get to your call, but I saw the comment, and we were talking to an individual who was wondering about a man. He was baptized, and he's kind of large and tall, didn't get all the way under, and he was wondering if that was all right. And you wanted to comment on that, if I remember right, Anna.
18: I do. I heard him, and I didn't want him to be worried about it, or, that's just the devil just attacking his mind, making him doubt. But I've got, my husband was in the military, and I went to Germany with him, and we joined a church there. It was amazing church. It's how I learned more about the Lord and could understand what I do. And the soldiers, when they would come to church and they wanted to be baptized, we didn't have a baptistry. And there was no pond. You couldn't use a pond or a river. We used the bathtubs in our government quarters. And you'd sit in there, and your legs would be down under the water, and then you'd bend your knees, and then they baptize the top half of you. So you got baptized one half at a time.
17: Amen.
16: Amen. Amen. I saw that comment, and I asked you to call us back today. Praise the Lord. And I love that story. And listen, following Jesus, listen, you can do it in Germany, and you can start out with your baptism in a pool or ocean or even a baptistry or a bathtub. But praise God, he does it well, doesn't he, Alex?
17: He does. That's a great call. And like you said yesterday, it's the intent of the heart, and God knows what that is, isn't it?
16: He really does. Thank you, Anna, and thank you for calling us back.
17: Amen, amen. Well, let's go to Lori in Arkansas. Can you hit that bird?
16: You got it. Yeah. It went up.
17: Did it? Okay.
16: Yeah, so Lori should be there. Are you, Lori?
15: Yes.
16: I can hear you. Yes. Go right ahead.
15: Jesus died on the cross. He went to the heart of the earth. But he must have gone to the heart of the earth with his spiritual body, because he wasn't raised from the dead. He wasn't raised only on the third day. So he must have went to the heart of the earth on his spiritual body.
16: Okay. Good question, Lori. Alex, have we had that question exactly like that before?
17: I'm not sure. You know, he entered the realm of the dead, the spiritual realm, and preached to the spirits in prison. So, you know, while his physical body was there, you know, we are spirit, soul, and body. And there's an overlap, but his spirit, and I believe the spirit and the soul. The spirit is that part of you that's everlasting. And the soul, or psyche, P-S-Y-C-H-E, I really think they're indivisible. I mean, they are so intertwined. And so in a spiritual nature, he went into the spiritual realm, didn't he?
16: He did, because guess what? That they were in the spiritual realm. Because when Christ comes back, the dead in Christ will rise first. Then we which are alive and remain shall be caught up with him in the air together with him. So it was that, Alex, but they could recognize that. They were in that spiritual realm as well, weren't they?
17: Absolutely. Absolutely. And, you know, as has been written about, prior to the resurrection, there was Abraham's bosom, or paradise, and Hades, the dwelling place of the unsaved dead. But Jesus led captivity captive. Those from Abraham's bosom, or paradise, were taken to heaven proper. And but Jesus rose, and from now, like Paul wrote, to be absent from the body is to be present with the Lord. And I believe that all who die now go straight into the presence of God. But let's talk about prophecy. Lynn in Arkansas. Lynn, are you there?
19: Yes. Hi.
17: Yes.
19: Yeah, I wondered if there is a verse in Scripture that says to teachers or preachers that they are supposed to teach prophecy. And also in Revelation, do you think a church would get blessed if they taught prophecy?
16: Go ahead, Alex.
17: Well, I do think preachers are supposed to preach prophecy for several reasons. Number one, we're to preach the whole counsel of God. And since the counsel of God includes prophetic prophecy, we are to preach that. And then, you know, in 1 Thessalonians 4 and 5, it speaks of the rapture being, quote, the blessed hope of the church. And the one who preaches and ponders these things purifies himself and keeps himself pure. So why would we preachers not preach something that is the blessed or happy hope? Blessed means happy. And so the other thing is that, like in Revelation, where John was shown the things which are and will be hereafter, and it says, blessed is he who reads. You know, the book of Revelation promises a blessing to the one who reads that book. And there are a lot of reasons why a lot of modern preachers, pastors, don't preach about prophecy. And I think it's wrong because they're depriving their congregation of a very key part of God's Word. At least 30% of the Bible is predictive prophecy. And I don't think the parishioners should be withheld from that. Do you, Bert?
16: I don't either. Now, I've got a suggestion. If you preach through books, you're going to preach on prophecy. You mentioned Thessalonians. You preach through that, you're going to get on that subject, and you're going to look at it. If you preach through the Gospel of Matthew, you're going to get to that passage, those passages of Scripture that do that. So those pastors, and you know, you can do a series, and I know, and that's topical. It could be a series of sermons on His return, or you could preach through a book. But you don't skip over those, okay? This is what you don't do. And so let me suggest that for pastors. I know when I was pastoring here in Tupelo, Mississippi, I was the same church 28 years, and I've got a notebooks full of outlines, and we go through those, and guess what? Prophecy is a part of it. Revelation, now you're going to spend more time in it. Daniel, you're going to spend a lot of time in it. Ezekiel, you're going to spend a lot of time, is it? So either way, to ignore it is not doing what God sent us to do, Alex.
17: And let me say one more thing. If you preach Bible prophecy, it's going to take some courage, which many, many pastors have none of. And let me explain. If you preach Bible prophecy, you're going to have to take a definitive position on a lot of things. Israel or not Israel. Rapture or no rapture. Literal nature of Revelation or allegorical. Literal millennium or denial thereof. And here's my point. If many preachers, and I love preachers, and I try to help preachers, many preachers, and especially 95% of the ones that are, say, 45 or younger, have been taught incorrectly on prophecy. And they deny it, they allegorize it, and they say, oh, I'm just not going to take a position because it's controversial. So if you preach about prophecy, you have to do your homework and study and be willing to be on record. And if you just get up and say, well, no, it's not true, I don't believe in Israel, there is no rapture, which is what most younger preachers say, parishioners that have studied their Bible for years are going to say, well, why would you believe that? And so it's a sticky wicket, but I just would encourage all the pastors to be studious, be courageous, get up there and take a stand for what, well, the faith once delivered to the saints.
16: Thank you, Leah.
17: All right. Yeah. Bert, can
16: I'll
17: you
16: do it? I sure
17: my
16: will.
17: My screen keeps freezing.
16: Okay,
17: I'm sorry.
16: I got it. I'll do it from now on. Charlene from Mississippi, go right ahead. Thank you for calling.
20: Well, I'm so thankful for you also. My question comes from James 5:16. Confess your faults one to another, and pray one for another, that ye may be healed. The effectual, fervent prayer of a righteous man availeth much. My question is, are we required to confess our faults one to another, or what is the meaning of that phrase in 5:16 of James?
16: Okay, we're not going to have time to answer that, but we're going to carry it over into the next segment. But let me just say this. Start reading that whole chapter, but you start in verse 13 to see what the context is in verse 16. And it really has some clarity there, just like Alex and I try to not only share with you, but how to. You always want to look at where you find it, what book it's in, and what part, what it said before, what said answer. Is it answering a question? And we'll come back with an answer to this question right after the break.
21: Hey everybody, Walker Wildman here. We just got done filming here at Wall Builders Library in Aledo, Texas with Stephen McDowell, Tim Barton, Rick Green, and myself. Episode 9 of AFA at Home, One Nation Under God, celebrating America's 250th anniversary. That's our theme. That's our title and subtitle for this video session. Coming out very soon for you. Stay tuned on July 4th, 2026, on America's 250th birthday. We're going to release this video. 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

0: Dr. Tony Evans says the raw materials of language can teach us something important about the raw materials of life. He'll share that insight with us today as we spend 2 minutes with Tony.
1: When you went to preschool or elementary school, the first thing that the teachers wanted to instruct you on was the alphabet, because the foundation of knowledge is based on words. Words are dependent on letters. When people want to cite the completeness of a thought, they will say from A to Z. If A to Z is the completeness of communication, understanding, and knowledge for all of your life, from the time you get up in the morning till the time you go to bed at night, you are banking on the fact that those letters are not changing on you. What the ABCs are to us in the English language, Alpha and Omega is in the Greek language. Alpha is the first letter of the Greek alphabet. Omega is the last letter of the Greek alphabet. When Jesus says, "I am the Alpha and Omega," he is declaring that he himself is the complete knowledge base for all of life.
0: Learn more about how the Lord defines himself through the various ways he's described in Scripture. 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And be sure to join us next time for 2 Minutes with Tony.
2: 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So don't worry about tomorrow, because tomorrow will have its own worries. 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Matthew 6:33 and 34.
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0: Amen. We're in the hands of the grave robber,
1: Amen.
0: The Savior, Jesus Christ. Hey, the number is 888-589-8840. If you have a Bible question on this Fireway Friday, we'd love to hear from you. And Bert, before the break, we got a question about James chapter 5, didn't we?
1: We really did. And I know she read that, but I want to read verses 13, 14, and 15, and 16. And it says, is any one among you suffering? Let him pray. Is anyone cheerful? Let him sing psalms. Is anyone among you sick? Let him call for the elders of the church and let them pray over him, anointing him with oil in the name of the Lord. And the prayer of faith will save the sick, and the Lord will raise him up. And if he has committed sins, he will be forgiven. Confess. Okay, here it is. That's the word, confess. Therefore, confess your sins to one another and pray for one another that you may be healed. The effective, fervent prayer of a righteous man avails much. So there's some questions that is asked before this comment. Aren't there, Alex?
0: There really is. And yeah, the question about confessing sins one to another, I've heard that the confession should not be more public than the sin. I mean, and I believe ultimately we have to confess our sins and transgressions to God, the one against whom we have sinned. But, and I'm all about honesty and owning up and being accountable for our actions, but I think there are some things that could hurt a lot of people if they got public. And have you ever heard that, Bert, that the confession should be no more public than the sin itself was?
1: That's exactly, and I would say that is the standard for doing so. If you have fault with a brother, you go to that brother, and if he gets it right, you doesn't say after he gets it right, take it back to the church. No, leave it there. But again, I want to do two or three things with this because I really believe it's important, Charlene. I think there's accountability here. In other words, you confess that sin to that individual, to one another, doesn't mean everybody. You got that, Alex? It doesn't say confess your trespasses to everyone or everybody, to one another. You could break off into a group and you confess that sin to that individual because it is connected to them. It is one of those things you want accountability to. The other thing that is here that is kind of unspoken, but I'm going to bring it out, the sin that is continual many times leads to illnesses. It leads to suffering. You know, you catch what I'm saying?
0: Yeah.
1: And when you confess that and you're accountable to it, you have the process of turning away from it and having accountability to that individual. So we was talking about preaching through prophecy. I remember preaching through James and getting this chapter, and I would say we had people coming to us asking us to come. How about you coming and praying for us as a group of men, and women praying for women in such a way? So I hope that helps you, Charlene. I really do. One another doesn't necessarily mean to everybody that's there. And Alex's comment, the more public the sin, the more public the recognition or the confession, the more private it is. And so, Alex, I think that is the standard.
0: Where to now, brother?
1: Okay, by the way, we do have lines open, so if you want to give us a call at 888-589-8840, do that right now. And while we're waiting for your call, we're going to go to Texas and talk to Lee. Lee, thank you for calling.
2: Yes, I've called before. I've listened to y'all for a long time. I understand that the early church started worshiping on Sunday because that was Resurrection Day, right?
0: Mm-hmm.
2: That's
0: yes.
2: What you've always said. Okay. Do you still follow the Ten Commandments, keep holy the Sabbath day? So what do you do on the Sabbath day?
0: Well, let me jump in here. You know, the beautiful thing about the law of God, whether it's the Mosaic law, the ceremonial law, or the civil law, both of those are fulfilled for the believer in the fact that they've trusted Christ. And Christ's fulfillment of the law, which is complete, atones for our transgression of the law. Our keeping of God's law is incomplete. There are plenty of things that we haven't done. And Hebrews 4 speaks of the fact that if we're in Christ, we have entered God's Sabbath rest. Now, part of the Ten Commandments relates to our relationship with God and our relationship with others. But the Ten Commandments is not only spiritual and personal, it is civil. Like for a civil society, we don't steal, or at least people shouldn't steal, should not commit murder, should not bear false witness, should not commit adultery. And so we keep those things. But in terms of remembering the Sabbath to keep it holy, our fulfillment of the Sabbath requirement is in Jesus Christ, who is our perpetual rest, a.k.a. Hebrews 4. Bert, what do you say?
1: The rest is the part that I was thinking about, Alex, and you bring it up. Listen, I agree. Listen, Sabbath, God looked at it, and it was before the law. It really was. He created on the seventh day. He observed. He wasn't tired. He rested in, look what's been accomplished in what? In creation. When that went over into the law, it was setting that time aside. God always had setting aside the tree of knowledge and good and evil in the garden was set aside. It was that area. Land, when they came into the land, they were letting the land rest every seventh year. Land, when they came into the land, they were letting the land rest every seventh year. And then the 50th year, you had all. So you've always had this part.

0: Amen.
1: Okay.
0: I would agree.
1: Thank
0: you.
1: Me too. Okay, let's stay in Texas. Karen, thank you for calling. Go right ahead. Make sure your radio's off, Karen. Hello, Karen. Are you there? Karen.
2: Hello?
1: Yeah, you're on. Go right ahead.
2: Can you hear me?
1: I can. Go ahead with your question, Karen. Can you hear? Can you hear? Okay. Sorry about that. If you can call back and try to have your radio off, we'll get you on. Let's go to Mississippi and talk to Nancy. Nancy, thank you for calling.
3: Yes. I am in need of something. I am in two Bible studies at my church, and I need something that will help me in depth with my studies. Like, we're doing Matthew and First Chronicles. So,
1: okay.
3: I want a recommendation.
1: Okay. First Chronicles. Okay. Alex, that's kind of unusual, because what happens when you get to 1st and 2nd Kings and 1st and 2nd Chronicles, you have so much lap over, and usually they do Samuel, and then they go to Chronicles as kind of a fill-in. You know what I mean?
0: Yeah.
1: It's usually that way. The ones I've seen. Go ahead.
0: Yeah, well, God bless you, Nancy, for being in Bible study like you are. Let me get on my little soapbox and encourage everybody to build a Christian library. And I know we do so much, you know, online and things like that. But Bert, maybe I'm just old school, but I like to handle a book. I just think that it's healthy and good to study books. And that being said, for Bible study, there are a number of good commentaries. And let me just say this, that if you have a local Christian bookstore, that's good. I would encourage you to patronize your local Christian bookstore. Maybe your church has a library. But consider going to CBD Online, the Christian book distributors, CBD Online. Bert, have you ever gotten their catalog?
1: I have. Let me just say, my library is filled with orders that I made from them. Go right
0: exactly.
1: ahead.
0: Exactly. Yeah. And they have our books, too. They have the books Bert and I have written. But, all right, a commentary, and there's like John MacArthur. He was a great commentator. Warren Wiersbe, who we love, he's in heaven now. But Warren Wiersbe wrote one called The Bible Exposition Commentary. But commentaries, and they are various degrees of complexity, but they go through all the verses of the Bible, and there's some explanation notes. And I love good Bible commentaries. I love to get a good Bible dictionary.
1: Amen.
0: And there have been quite a few. Zondervan has published a Bible dictionary. And there's just every person, every place with a lot of historical backdrop. Here's a name I love to mention. He was fantastic. His name was Harold Wilmington. And W-I-L-L-M-I-N-G-T-U-N, Dr. H.L. Wilmington. He wrote a book called Wilmington's Guide to the Bible. And it is fantastic. I cannot recommend how good that commentary is. It is just so good. Can't overstate. Then let me just give you a couple more things. Haley's Bible Handbook, H-A-L-E-Y apostrophe S, and it's kind of an oldie goldie. Bert, there is so much in there, history, archaeology, context, what was going on in the world, and Haley's Bible Handbook was just so good. Last thing I'll say, a concordance. Now, a concordance has every word of the Bible, and Old Testament, New Testament, and there'll be definitions, root words, related words, cross-reference, whichever verses this or that word appears in. The two most famous, hands down, would be either Young's, Y-O-U-N-G-S, Young's Concordance, or Strong's Concordance. Now, I've got Young's Concordance, and I've

0: marked it up and everything. Bert, that's my little spiel on building a Christian library. But you get about six or seven of these good study books, and they'll be with you for life.
1: Okay.
0: I really believe that.
1: You're right. I got the Strong's Concordance, you know, because I heard in school young was for young in Christ. Strong's were those that were for strong. That was a joke.
0: Touché.
1: That was a joke, but it was true. I would agree. Warren Wiersbe's wonderful. And I would say this, too. There's several out there that you could look at. I love J. Sidlow Baxter. Again,
0: yes.
1: Explore the book, and not explore the word, but explore the book. And it doesn't mean when you get one volume commentary over the whole Bible that there may be one or two things. Oh, man, I wonder about that. Well, don't throw the baby out with the wash, okay? If it's not completely off, don't discard it. Think it through. Those that I've looked at and say, well, I just don't know exactly where that is. It's made me think of my position and come stronger. And so those are good recommendations, and I hope that helps you a whole lot, Nancy. Well, let's go back to Texas. Karen, I hope you can hear us now. Can you?
2: Yes, I can. Thank
1: okay,
2: you.
1: Go right ahead with your question.
2: Okay, I was wanting to ask Alex, what was the Riley Study Bible? I don't know how to spell the name or where to find it.
0: Okay. Now, Charles Ryrie, and Bert, if I get this wrong, please correct me. I think it was like R-Y-R-I-E.
1: That's exactly right. It's in my library. That's it, Ryrie Study Bible.
0: Yes. In fact, I've got a number of books by Charles Ryrie. He was a great scholar, huge in the 20th century, great conservative. And he did a thing called the Ryrie Study Bible. And R-Y-R-I-E, really good. Bert, when I was in seminary and I worked at a Christian bookstore, we sold lots and lots of Charles Ryrie's Study Bible. And
1: it's worth purchasing, I tell you that.
0: I love study Bibles.
1: They're good.
0: Thank you. That's a subject unto itself, I suppose.
1: It is. Well, I think we got time for the question from Laurie in Iowa. Laurie, go ahead with your question.
3: Oh, thank you. I'm actually calling because I have two friends that are in a vicious battle. Both say they're Christians. One says when we die, we sleep until the second coming of Christ. And the other one says, no, we go to Christ immediately. And I don't care either way because I'm going to heaven.
1: Amen. Hey, Lauren, we're going to talk to you after the break. And when we come back, Alex will share some of that with you, and I will as well. And listen, some things you debate, maybe argue a little bit, but don't let it go too far if you brothers and sisters in Christ. We'll be right back.
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7: Okay, here's an assignment for you, if you will. I want you to take some time and think about a getaway that gives you a chance to get together with other people of faith, deepen your walk with God, and make new friends, all while enjoying the Creation Museum and the Ark Encounter in Kentucky. I'm talking about joining AFA at the Ark, October 29th and 30th. this is a great opportunity to break away from the grind of everyday life and draw closer to God through special presentations from Patricia Engler and Brian Osborne of Answers in Genesis. It also includes entrance to the Creation Museum on Thursday and the Ark Encounter on Friday. Friday's dinner includes a panel discussion with Tony Vitagliano, Walker Wildman, and Wesley Wildman, Vice Presidents of American Family Association. This is an event that can fill up quickly, so hurry to afa.net/events to register for AFA at the Ark 2026. afa.net/events, and we'll see you at the Ark.
8: Justice is turned back, and righteousness stands far away, for truth has stumbled in the street, and uprightness cannot enter. My name is Abraham Hamilton III, and this is the Hamilton Minute. The 14th Amendment to our U.S. Constitution, Section 1, says, "All persons born or naturalized in the United States and subject to the jurisdiction thereof are citizens of the United States and of the state wherein they reside." The two requirements for citizenship are stated clearly as having been born or naturalized in the U.S. while being subject to our national jurisdiction. The Supreme Court's ruling in the Trump versus Barber case effectively amends our constitutional citizenship standard by eliminating the jurisdictional submission requirement. So, what is an American citizen?
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0: Welcome back to Exploring the Word. You know, that gospel music reminds me, Sunday's coming. Let's be in church on Sunday.
1: Amen.
0: Hearing some of that good praise music and gospel music.
1: Well, let me say this about it. I wished I had that deep a voice.
0: Amen. Amen. You know, we're going to have a good time worshiping in heaven, aren't we?
1: We are. We are. Well, Laura had that question about what happens when we die, and we want to take that on. Alex, go ahead. What happens? Do we sleep, or do we go in the presence of the Lord?
0: 2 Corinthians 5, verse 8, the Apostle Paul said that he would prefer to be away from the body and at home with the Lord. To be absent from the body is to be present with the Lord. So the idea of soul sleep, and even when born-again Christians have, you know, maybe theological discussion and respectful disagreement. I sure hope nobody burns any bridges over this. You know, we need each other. And even born-again believers, we all believe Jesus, the Son of God, paid our sin debt on the cross, rose from the dead. Faith in Christ is how we are forgiven. Bert, I've got an opinion on everything. But even when Christians disagree, I hope we can do it in love. But no, the idea that we're in some dormant, hibernative state until the return of Christ, I don't think you find that in the Bible. I think that, you know, Paul does use this euphemism, some of you are asleep, but it really means some have died because of unconfessed sin. But no, the Spirit, immediately upon death, the Spirit goes to where it's going, either heaven or hell.
1: Yes, it does. And you're just talking about opinion. There's two things. Holding control, your opinions and your preferences. Mm-hmm. Those two things can cause more arguments and even splits with people. And that's what Alex and I, when we started doing this program, we said, if it's not going to matter in heaven, we're not going to make it a big deal down here. It may matter where you go to church. It may matter your Bible study and the Bibles you use. But listen, know Jesus Christ as Savior. Trust Him. Love His Word. Study His Word. Follow His Word. God wants us to do that. Thank you, Laurie. Let's go to Kentucky. And it's Mary Ann. Mary Ann, go right ahead. Mary Ann, are you there? Well, I'm having trouble.
2: Yes, I'm sorry.
1: Okay, go ahead, Mary Ann.
2: Can you hear me?
1: Yes, I can.
2: Okay, so my daughter goes to a church that teaches you have to be water baptized to go to heaven, and I showed her in the Bible where several verses where it proves you don't have to be water baptized. You have to confess with your mouth and believe in Christ. And I don't know a better way to explain it to her. I was wondering if you can explain it to try to help me.
1: Okay. This comes up a lot on this program. Let me set a rule here. Baptism for following Christ, discipleship here upon earth, it is very important. Matter of fact, it is one of the first steps of obedience to the Lord after salvation. And water baptism, it demonstrates the death, burial, and resurrection of the Lord Jesus Christ. It has so much in its picture, but essential for salvation. Alex, the one that's mentioned is faith in Christ, trusting in Him. And sometimes it'll say, and they were baptized. I understand that. That's good that they were baptized, but it didn't make it essential for it, did it?
0: It didn't. You do not have to be water baptized to go to heaven. Going to heaven is the new birth by faith in Jesus Christ. And, I mean, you can read John chapter 3 where Jesus himself was talking with Nicodemus. And he said, if you want to see the kingdom of God, you must be born again. How? By believing in the Son of God. And certainly Christ, you know, he doesn't talk to Nicodemus about any kind of water baptism. Now, if you look at Galatians 3:25, you are all children of God by faith in Christ Jesus. Faith. Now, here's the important thing, and this is where some get confused. The New Testament uses the word baptism in two senses. There is water baptism. Bert, after I got saved, a few months after I got saved, I got water baptized. But I had already been born again because I'd put my faith in Christ. There is the sense that Galatians 3, and I would encourage people to read 25, 26, and following, that when you put your trust in Jesus, you are baptized into Christ, immersed thoroughly in Christ. But then there's water baptism, which is an external act that already takes that takes place to publicly proclaim you to the church and the world, but it's an outward act for the faith that's already taken place on the inside. So the New Testament uses the word baptism in two different ways there.
1: It does. One scripture, and you've used it, and I want to use it, 1 Corinthians 1:14. Paul's writing to the church at Corinth and about them being baptized, about them being following this one and that one. Here he says, if baptism was essential, he said, I thank God that I baptized none of you except Crispus and Gaius. Alex, that sure does strike a note against baptism being essential, you know?
0: Yeah, I mean, if baptism were essential, my goodness, Paul is saying, well, I'm glad that I didn't evangelize more people.
1: I know. That's it. Okay, Marianne, we hope that helps your friends and encourage your friends not to go to war over this. Calm spirit, you disagree, but listen, make much of Jesus. Let's go to Texas, and it's William. William, thank you for calling today. Go right ahead, brother.
3: Howdy, pilgrims. / disciples.
1: Amen.
3: And I appreciate y'all's transparency and accountability. This morning I just had a cyst removed from my chest. It was successful. We get to a certain age, it just seems like it's always something. I guess it's payback when we were working on our cars back in the day. It just always going to be something. But thank y'all.
1: Okay, we're going to pray for you, William. God, I thank you for, I thank you for William. Thank you for that spirit that, Father, it's amazing, the Christian spirit that other believers can sense in others. And we can sense that even on the radio with William. I pray, God, that the recovery would be strong, that he would keep his health, and, Father, keep on following you and serving you. And I know there's a lot of other people out there, even in families, and that are struggling with health issues and other issues. And we're praying, God, that you would meet them where they are. And remember James. It doesn't mean we don't go to the hospital, but it does mean we need to pray for one another in our illnesses, our sicknesses. And, Father, I pray that gathering around the altar, that people would be praying for people to be saved, for folks to be healed. And God, we trust you with the results. In Jesus' name, amen. Amen. Amen. Thank you, brother. Amen. Let's go to Arkansas and talk to Sandy. Sandy, thank you for calling.
4: Hello, how are you?
1: Doing well. Good. Go ahead.
4: Good. Okay, I have a friend who believes in God but does not accept Jesus. And so she is not a born-again Christian, but she's a strong believer in God, and she prays. And when something comes up, she'll say, I'll pray for you. I'll pray about this. And she firmly believes that her prayers are being heard, and God listens and responds to her prayers. My question is she, because she's not a believer, are her prayers being heard and respected by God?
1: Sandy, good question. Alex, does the name Bailey Smith mean anything to you?
0: I was just going to say this. He was a renowned Christian leader in the latter 20th century, and he was asked this question about, does God hear the prayers? The larger discussion was of the unbeliever. Let me just say this. I'm going to put two words here. Theism, T-H-E-I-S-M, to be theistic is to believe that there is a God. but we are specifically Christian theists. And, you know, I don't know why some people, I've had people say this too, Bert, and they'll say, well, you know, I believe in God. Now, I'm not one of these born-agains or believe in Jesus, but I believe in God. We have to come to God the way he's laid it out. And the Bible says that God commends people everywhere to repent. And in John 8, verse 24, regarding the Son of God who died and rose again, Jesus said, John 8, 24, if you do not believe that I am he, you'll die in your sins. So just to be theistic is not enough. Even the devil, James 2, verse 19, even the devil knows there's a God. But again, Christ in John 3, if a person would see the kingdom of God, they must be born again. And I would encourage the caller to pray for that person. Sandy, pray for your friend and do everything you can to get them under the sound of the gospel.
1: And Sandy, I would get them read the book of John. Get your friend to read the gospel of John. If a ministry that translates the Bible into languages of other people, the first book they translate is the Gospel of John, and then they go from there. And challenge her or he, whoever it is, to read John and listen to the conversations that Jesus has with other people and listen to what he says. And this God of the Bible, if you have seen me, you have seen the Father, Jesus said. And does he hear her prayer? Well, it's according to what I hate to sound like a politician, but I'm going to. It's according to what the word hear means, how you use it. He hears everything. But to respond to it, he can or does not. Now, for believers, he responds yes, no, or not now. Mm-hmm. But, you know, but get her to read the book of John. I really believe that would be effective. Thank you, Sandy. And let's go to Louisiana and talk to Wayne. Wayne, thank you for calling. Go right ahead.
5: Yes, praise the Lord. I have a question about how many times in the Word of God will people baptize in the name of Jesus or in the name of the Lord when the apostles baptize people?
1: Okay. I don't know the number. Alex, you're pretty good at these numbers. Do you remember the exact number or any of it?
0: The word baptism is in the New Testament 22 times. But it means, depending on the context, could mean water baptism, like the Ethiopian eunuch. You know, what prevents me from being baptized? Nothing, says Philip, if you believe in Jesus Christ. So 22 times it appears, and sometimes it's water baptism, and sometimes, though, it's the fact that we're in Christ through faith. Baptizo is a word that means, like, you know, immersed in something. In fact, in ancient literature, in the Greek, a ship sinking was referred as baptizo. Dishes being washed, thoroughly put in water to wash dishes, baptizo, baptized. So it could mean that we're in Christ through faith, or it could mean that we went through the external event of baptism to proclaim our salvation. The caller mentioned in the name of the Lord, Bert, because of the indivisible nature of God the Trinity, you could baptize in the name of the Father or the Son or the Holy Spirit or all three. If you invoke the Son, you have invoked the Father and the Spirit, and vice versa. I believe that it's not such a specific that you do any sort of formula when someone is water baptized, but we're invoking the name of the true and living God as presented and personified in the Holy Trinity.
1: Wayne, we hope that helps. I remember 55 years ago when I first started preaching, I remember some folks, you know, you got to be baptized in the name of the Lord Jesus. And I remember saying, man, yes, that's good. But the Father, man, he sent the Son. The Son came and the Holy Spirit convicted and stays with me, I want to honor all three of the Trinity, even though one would be sufficient. I still believe that these close to 60 years later. Michael from Tennessee, don't have a lot of time, but go right ahead. Thank you for calling, brother.
6: Thank you. I'll make it quick. Just in regards to the baptism there, all four Gospels, Matthew, Mark, Luke, and John, all four of them have the wording from John the Baptist that says, yeah, I baptize with water, but there's one coming. It's going to baptize with the Holy Spirit. That's the part that gets you to heaven, the baptism of the Holy Spirit.
1: Preach it.
6: When you accept Jesus as your Savior.
1: Amen. Preach it, Michael. Alex, I remember, saved as a 12-year-old boy, okay, on a Tuesday night in August in a revival. There was a transaction made in my life that I hadn't gotten over yet, and it was the Holy Spirit of God indwelling my life. He changes everything, doesn't he?
0: He really does. You know, I love Titus 3:5. Not by works of righteousness that we have done, but by his mercy he saved us through the washing of rebirth and renewal by the Holy Spirit. And that word renewal is the word for regeneration, made alive. How is our dead spirit made alive? By the power of the Holy Spirit upon our faith in Jesus.
1: Amen. I hope you've enjoyed exploring the Word this week. We've had a great time studying Malachi. We're going to continue on that in Monday. Looking forward to it. Alex, preach the Word.
0: Amen. We're going to do that. Folks, I hope you'll be in church on Sunday. Be in the house of God on Sunday. And if you would, tell somebody about exploring the Word, but most of all, tell everybody about Jesus.
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13: West Bank has become one of the most controversial pieces of real estate in the world. Portrayed on the world stage as a land illegally stolen by Israel, the narrative of Israeli aggression is deeply ingrained in global consciousness. World leaders for decades have pushed the idea that if Israel would just relinquish the land, expel the Jewish settlers, and create another Palestinian state, peace and prosperity would follow. Well, this narrative cannot be more of a distortion of the truth. This is Justin Hilton from the Israel Guys with an exclusive Middle East report for American Family Radio. Since Israel's conquest of Canaan in the times of Joshua, the West Bank, or Judea and Samaria as it was originally known, has been Israel's heartland. After 2,000 years of exile, the Jewish people began to return to their ancestral homeland. In 1948, from the ashes of the Holocaust, the Jewish people were ready to declare a state. And on May 14th, David Ben-Gurion stood before the world and proclaimed the birth of the State of Israel. Five Arab countries immediately declared war on the new Jewish state, but Israel pushed them back. The victories that Israel achieved, however, came at a heavy price. Judea and Samaria were lost to Israel. King Abdullah declared the union of Transjordan with Judea and Samaria, which to them was west of the Jordan River. Judea and Samaria, the very heartland of Israel, was now in the hands of Jordan and was given the Jordanian name, the West Bank. For 19 long years, Jordan occupied the so-called West Bank until 1967 when Egypt, Syria, and Jordan launched a coordinated attack on Israel. What followed became known as the Six-Day War, an astounding military victory for Israel. Not only did Israel defend itself yet again from Arab aggression, but it also reclaimed the territories lost in 1948 and more, including Gaza, the Golan Heights, the Sinai Peninsula, and most significantly, Judea and Samaria. Israel's heartland was finally back in Jewish hands. Despite this historic reclamation, the familiar narrative persevered. The international community began mounting pressure on Israel to relinquish Judea and Samaria and create a Palestinian state. Despite the fact that surrendering this land would make Israel 9 miles wide at her narrowest point, nearly indefensible to Arab aggression, Israel was still expected to give it up. The Arabs already had 22 sovereign states and the Palestinians already had a state in the country of Jordan, yet Israel was expected to sacrifice her most precious possession to create one more. Over the years, Israel offered the Palestinians numerous opportunities for peace. On many occasions, Israel proposed giving up sections of Judea and Samaria as part of a two-state solution. Israel signed the Oslo Accords, allowing the Palestinians a de facto state within a state, self-rule alongside Israel. This kindness was answered with violence, resulting in wave after wave of terror attacks in Judea and Samaria and in Israel's major cities of Jerusalem and Tel Aviv. This conflict is not about land or statehood. It is about the very existence of Jews and their God-given homeland. As long as even one Jew lives and prospers in Israel, the so-called Palestinians will never rest. Their war is not against borders or policies. It is against the presence of the Jewish people in the land of their ancestors. The only hope for peace and security in the region is for Israel to assert its sovereign right over this land, hold out a hand of peace to Arabs who want to live in harmony, and maintain her defensive borders with lion-like ferocity, just as any nation would do to protect its people. Also, this land was given to the Jewish people by God himself, and when God grants a gift, no human power, no amount of international pressure can strip away that divine inheritance. Judea and Samaria are not mere territories. They are the very soul of the Jewish people, their history, faith, and future. To abandon them is not just to give away land, it is to deny the essence of who they are. The Jewish people cannot and must not relinquish what God has promised them. For more information on the situation here in Judea and Samaria, and for consistent insider information on what is happening in Israel, you can visit us at theisraelguys.com.
14: Welcome to Lost in Translation, the teaching ministry of Dr. Baruch Korman, featuring verse-by-verse study of God's holy word, with an emphasis on the Jewish context of Scripture. Now, here's Baruch.
15: In the passage that we're going to be studying today, we find the term Shabbat, or the Sabbath day. Now, let's get a few things very clear. When we talk about Shabbat, many times people will say, are we supposed to keep the Shabbat? Understand today, without a temple in Jerusalem, there cannot be Shabbat observance according to what the Bible demands. Why is that? Well, if you read sometime in the book of Numbers in chapter 28, you will find that on Shabbat, there was a requirement to offer up certain sacrifices at the temple. Obviously, without a temple, there's no altar in Jerusalem, and no means to do that. And that tells us that Shabbat cannot be kept at our times. However, Shabbat still has significance. Let me tell you another error that people make in regard to the Sabbath day. They associate Shabbat as the day of worship. One ought not do that. When we look at the scripture, both in the Old Covenant and the New Covenant, we find that worship is something that should be done every day. In fact, the example that Judaism takes is found in the book of Daniel, where Daniel worshiped God 3 times a day. And that is why in an Orthodox synagogue, there are services every day, 3 times a day. And on Shabbat, there's even an additional service. So we ought not associate Shabbat as the day of worship. Every day we should worship God. What is unique about Shabbat is this. What we find biblically associated with the Sabbath day is rest. There are certain things that are forbidden. But we need to remember two very important principles. Both of these are found in the book of Mark and chapter 2 at the end of that second chapter, where we find that the Word of God says, and it is Yeshua, that is Messiah Jesus who is speaking, when he says, man was not made for the Sabbath, but rather, Sabbath was made for man, meaning this, Shabbat was instituted for our well-being. It is a blessing. And then secondly, we see this. Also in that same passage, we find that Yeshua himself, he calls himself the Lord of Shabbat. How do we understand that? Well, when you look in the scripture, you will find that there is a relationship between Shabbat and the kingdom of God. In fact, we are going to begin chapter 14 of Luke's gospel. And we're going to see that Messiah is going to educate some of the leaders of Israel in regard to Shabbat, meaning when one understands properly the Sabbath day, this one's going to have a greater understanding of the kingdom of God. We also find out that Shabbat is not meant to be a burden, but Shabbat is a day of joy. There is an inherent relationship biblically between that concept of rest and joy and happiness. So Shabbat does not afflict us. Rather, we find that Shabbat should be a delight. In fact, one of the ways that we talk about Shabbat is with the term oneg, which is a word which means of great delight. So Shabbat is a blessing, and we can still utilize Shabbat and understand the relevance of Shabbat and see how this day is a type of foretaste for the kingdom of God. As we study this 14th chapter of the book of Luke, we're going to learn more about how Shabbat and the kingdom of God are related. Take out your Bible and look with me to that location, the book of Luke and chapter 14. We're going to begin in verse 1 where it says, and it came about when he entered into the house of one of the rulers of the Pharisees on Shabbat. So right away we see that term Shabbat. And Messiah, he received an invitation. This leader of the Pharisees invited him to his home for Shabbat. Now Shabbat, as I said, should be seen as a blessing. We need to have a proper understanding. So if you were to ask me, what is my objective in this message? It is to fulfill what Messiah taught us about Shabbat. That it is a good thing, that it is a blessing, and we need to understand it in the biblical terms. Unfortunately, we're going to see that these Pharisees, they did not. Now, it opens up this first verse, that Messiah entered into the home of a certain Pharisee who was a leader of the Pharisees. He did so on Shabbat to do what? It says as we continue on in verse 1, to eat bread. But notice something else. It says there that there were those who were watching closely him. Now, the verb that's used here is indeed to watch someone with great, great concern. And what was that concern? Well, what we're going to see is this. The reason that Yeshua received that invitation was not because these Pharisees wanted to share fellowship with him and enjoy Shabbat together. That would have been a proper thing to do. But they had alternative motives. And what were these alternative motives? They wanted to entrap him. They wanted to shame him. They wanted to disgrace him. And they wanted to discredit him from anyone thinking that he was the Messiah. Keep reading. Look at what it says in verse 2. And behold, a certain man was there, and notice, with this disease called dropsy. Now, what is that? It is a swelling of a limb of one's body, and in this case, it was his hand swelled with water. And it just wasn't a minor swelling, but there would be a great deal of water there, and this would make it very painful, very sore. In other words, this man was in discomfort. Now, remember what I said to you. There is a biblical relationship, we're going to see this in this 14th chapter of Luke, between Shabbat and the kingdom of God. Because we're going to see in a few weeks, as we press on in this 14th chapter, that he is going to teach them about the fact how Shabbat and the kingdom are related. And the teaching is going to be this. It is because they did not understand Shabbat that they did not have the right understanding of the kingdom of God. And when you don't have the right understanding of Shabbat and the kingdom of God, you're not going to be prepared. You're not going to be emphasizing what you should. And you're going to be doing things that instead of having a kingdom implication to it, a kingdom emphasis, you are going to be, when you're not kingdom minded, you are going to be earthly minded. And that is never pleasing to God. So look again at our verse 2, where it says, and behold, a certain man was there with dropsy, being before him, meaning that he was there among them, but he was placed before Yeshua. And there was a reason for that. Look now to verse 3. And Yeshua answered. He said to, and notice who were there. Not just the Pharisees, but there's another group of people. Now, the term that's used here, many Bibles will say lawyers, and that's fine. But the word here is related to the Torah. These were experts in the law of God. So in this Shabbat fellowship, we find that Yeshua was invited. There was also these experts of the law, experts in the Torah of Moses. And we see here that there were other Pharisees that come to this place, and they had a plan. They wanted to put this man who was in great pain, who had this disease, they wanted to see if Yeshua would, in their mind, violate the Shabbat and heal on that day. That is why Yeshua was invited. And therefore, look again at verse 3. And Yeshua answered, he said to the lawyers and the Pharisees, saying, is it lawful for the sake of Shabbat to heal? And it's very important that we see what is literally being said here. He asked all of this group, these experts in the Torah, these Pharisees, he asked them, is it lawful to heal on Shabbat? Now, literally, it doesn't say on Shabbat. If we're very, very precise, it says for the sake of Shabbat, on account of Shabbat. Why is that important? Because this tells us what Yeshua's objective is. He wants to show them and to teach them what Shabbat is about. Now, the Sabbath day is a day of restoration. Meaning, on Shabbat, things are put into order. When you hear that term, Shabbat, what is that key biblical word that should come into our mind? The word is rest. In Hebrew, menucha. And rest just doesn't mean not doing anything, just acting leisurely. But this word rest, this word can also have to do with putting something, and here's the key, in its proper location. And therefore being placed in that proper location is a type of restoration. It is restoring someone to where they need to be. and also to be placed in the proper condition. That is what Shabbat is about. This is the key aspect of the Sabbath day. And when is this going to be experienced in the fullness? Well, this restoration can be thought of as a kingdom restoration. We know that when we are in the kingdom of God, all things are going to be ordered by the will of God. He is going to be ruling with that rod of iron. In other words, the kingdom of God represents a total restoration to the will of God, the purposes of God, and we could summarize it by saying this. There is an inherent relationship between the kingdom of God and the order of God. And therefore, notice what Messiah says. He says in the middle of verse 3, if it is lawful for the sake of Shabbat to heal. Now, these were experts in the law of God. These were the Pharisees. And what he's going to do is to show throughout this 14th chapter that these so-called leaders, these so-called experts, they didn't understand Shabbat. They were wrong about their views concerning the Sabbath day. And therefore, they did not understand the kingdom of God. They did not have a kingdom emphasis in their life. But Messiah, he did. And he is going to, particularly on Shabbat, do a healing to show and to teach the proper understanding of Shabbat. Shabbat is about a kingdom restoration, putting things in the order of God. So he asked them a question. Is it lawful to heal for the sake of Shabbat? And notice, they, verse 4, but they were silent. And I would point out that conjunction. The Hebrew, the Greek word, day, which means in conflict. So their lack of understanding, their silence showed that they were in conflict with the true purposes of Shabbat. And it says, after they were silent, meaning they refused to answer, notice what happened. And taking, meaning taking this one who had this disease, this dropsy, what did he do? Notice what the text says. After taking this one, he healed him. And what else? He sent him away. He sent him on his own. Now, he was only there as this prop, as a way of entrapping Yeshua. That's what their purposes were, in order to discredit him. What did Messiah do? He healed him. Notice it says, after taking him, bringing him to him, he healed him, and then he sent him away. Look now to verse 5. And he answered, this is Yeshua, he answered to them, he said, which one of you, a donkey or an ox, into a pit having fell? So one, he asks these individuals, which one of you, having a donkey or an ox that would fall into a pit? He says, would you not immediately, would you not raise him out on the Sabbath day? Now, he's speaking about something that they should have known. And that is, the Shabbat was never given in order to afflict us, harm us, or be a burden to us. The Shabbat is a blessing. That's why Messiah taught earlier, and I'll go back to Mark chapter 2, where he says, Shabbat was made for man, meaning for our interest, for our blessing, for us, because it's a day of restoration. And therefore, what he's saying should have been obvious. And this is how they would naturally behave. If one of these individuals, if one of their animals, whether it be a donkey or an ox, would fall into a pit, he says, do you not immediately raise him out of it. Why? Well, having fallen, he could have been injured. He would be suffering. And a principle of Shabbat is this. Shabbat is not for suffering. It is a day of joy, a day of gladness, a day of delight. Why? Because we should understand Shabbat as a foretaste to a kingdom experience. And that's why, for example, Jewish law doesn't mean it's right, but we can learn some wonderful things from it. And that is, Jewish law requires you to eat three meals. Why? We shouldn't be hungry on Shabbat. And that's why if you've ever been in Israel, you'll find beginning on Wednesday and Thursday and Friday, people will come up and ask for tzedakah le-Shabbat. That is, give me some charity. Give me a little bit of money so that I can keep the Shabbat. What does that mean? Buy all that I need, the food that I need, so that I too can have these three meals. Why? Because eating three meals are satisfying. And Shabbat relates to satisfaction. What type of satisfaction? It's a foretaste of kingdom satisfaction. So it's about being full, being whole. And again, we're talking about this type of restoration. So he says to them, which one from you, having a donkey or an ox that should fall into a pit, and does he not immediately raise him up on the Sabbath day? And notice how verse 6 ends. And it says, and they were not, now most Bibles will say they were not able, but literally what it says is they were not strong. They were not strong in knowing the truth of God, knowing the revelation of God in His Word through the Holy Scriptures. So they were not able to counter Him in regard to these things. In other words, He left them speechless. And you know what else? They were not successful in accomplishing their objective. Why? Learn a very important principle. You will never be successful in accomplishing your objectives. And if you should accomplish them, it's not going to produce the desired results. Many times people work for something very diligently and they get it and it doesn't satisfy. It doesn't fill that need, that desire as they thought it would. In fact, it can leave them empty. Why? It is only when we do the will of God that we fulfill not our desires, but His desires. Then and only then are we going to experience that fullness, that true satisfaction, that we're going to have joy. In other words, joy comes from doing the will of God. I shared with you many times, there's this very well-known Hebrew word, everyone knows it, it's the word shalom. And many people say, well, shalom means peace. Well, not an earthly peace. But shalom is the satisfaction, the joy, that feeling of contentment that comes from fulfilling the will of God. There is a close relationship. There is a cause and effect relationship between doing the will of God and experiencing shalom, that peace and contentment. As Paul says, that peace that passes all understanding. And to know the joy of being truly contented. Where do we find that? In God's will. And Shabbat is a day of restoration. Why is that? Well, here's what normally happens to individuals. As we live our life throughout the week, we find that the stresses and the obligations and the pressures and such of this world can frequently move us away from a godly way of thinking. We deal with the things of the world, food and clothing and shelter and all of our earthly obligations. And sometimes we lose track of the purposes of God. And therefore, God, remember what Messiah taught at the end of Mark chapter 2, that man was not made for Shabbat, but rather Shabbat was made for man, meaning this. Shabbat is a blessing. God created it for a reason. And that reason is to bring about restoration, a spiritual restoration. So what is Shabbat observance? Well, minimally, it's this. It's that we push out the things of this world. Now, I especially like Shabbat. Why? Don't mess with my phone or computers and such. It's a time that we turn off the world and we focus on God. Certainly, yes, we worship God like we should worship Him every day. Pray without ceasing, Paul commands us. But we see something else. We approach God uniquely in that spirit of rest. We focus on Him and His Word rather than the things of this world. In fact, Shabbat is when we say no to the things of this world in order that we can concentrate on the things of God. And that has a sanctifying influence in our life. And therefore, Shabbat, even though we're not under the law, and we cannot keep Shabbat as the Word of God demands, we can still utilize Shabbat as a blessing. Remember, it is so important that we focus in on the fact that Yeshua said that He is the Lord of Shabbat, meaning He is the Lord of that day. And Shabbat relates to the kingdom, therefore He's the Lord or the King of that kingdom. It says a lot about who He is in regard to that phrase, the Lord of Shabbat. And therefore, because He linked Himself with Shabbat, we should take seriously Shabbat and understand that Messiah is still willing to work. It is still a blessing, and that we can find that restoration. And what causes us to lose that kingdom mindset throughout the week on Shabbat? We can refocus. We can experience that satisfaction of the kingdom, that foretaste, so that we are ready on the first day of that week to demonstrate a kingdom character. Shabbat has that restoring, that renewing, that empowering effect when we utilize it for the things of God. So we're going to see as we continue this 14th chapter of Luke's Gospel, we are going to see what Messiah says about Shabbat and also about the kingdom of God. Shabbat is a powerful day in order that we can experience God's rejuvenating, renewing, restoring work in our life. Value that. Now, again, we can't observe the Shabbat as Moses commanded without a temple and such, but we can do a wise thing. And what is that? To press out on the seventh day and realize we don't see Shabbat as a principle, choose one day of worship. The Bible says that God sanctified the seventh day, not one day a week you choose, but specifically the seventh day, in order that the Spirit of God can sanctify the day, in order that the Spirit of God can sanctify us on that day that He sanctified and worked a change in our

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5: Well, welcome to Discerning Our Days. I'm Pastor Josh Schwartz, along with Pastor Mark Henry, and we are so excited to have another episode for you this week. Mark, what do we have coming forward this week?
6: You know, all of us have had that experience where somebody said, you know, "I love God, but I don't love the church." All of us have someone say, you know, "I've got church hurt, so I really don't want to go to church." There is a movement across America, and this isn't new, it's been true for 2,000 years, of this contempt for the local church. Did you know Satan hates the local church? We often talk about prophecy, but one of the great prophecies that Jesus made 2,000 years ago, "I will build my church and the gates of hell will not prevail against it." The very fact that you're sitting here listening to this right now and listening to a couple of guys on the other side of the world from Israel 2,000 years later is a declaration that God keeps his promise, that Jesus is the head of the church, and God has something special for the church and something special for you. And we don't want to miss that. We don't want to join Satan and be an accuser of the brethren. So this is a very important topic today.
5: It is, absolutely. And we've got a great guest with us this week. Pastor John Hessler is the senior pastor of Calvary Chapel, Central Bucks, in Chalfont, Pennsylvania, where he has served for many years. He's also a co-laborer with the Almond Branch Initiative. Pastor John is a good friend and has attended numerous pastors' huddles in the Twin Cities area. Pastor John, welcome to the program.
7: Thank you, guys. It's great to be with you today. I've seen you in the flesh many times. I've never been in this format, so looking forward to it.
5: Yes, us too. And we know that you have tons of pastoral experience, tons of biblical wisdom and understanding, and we're just excited to have this conversation with you today. Now, gentlemen, I've got a clip that I want to open up with. It might be a little bit humorous, but I think there's a deeper angst that we will pull out of it, and it might be the reason why we need to have this conversation. So let's listen to this, and then we'll dive into our conversation.
8: You ever been to church you ain't really want to go? Let me go a little bit further. You ever been sitting in there and wish you wasn't there? Then my mama was a Sunday school teacher. We went every Sunday, Monday, Tuesday, Wednesday, Friday. I asked my brother one time, I was so tired of going to church, I had an older brother. I said, "Hey man, can I ask you a question?" He said, "What is it?" I said, "How hot is hell?" Well, the reason I'm saying that, because I'm going to show you a six-year-old that went to church. Now, the problem is, the boy told his mama that he didn't want to go to church. He told her. Now, he was supposed to give a speech that day at the church. And he told his family that he didn't want to do it. But, you know, they made him do it anyway. So, he ended up telling the whole church. Take a look at this video.
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0: You're listening to Discerning Our Days. I'm Pastor Josh Schwartz, along with Pastor Mark Henry. Our guest this week is Pastor John Hessler. Now, gentlemen, that might be the feeling of a lot of people. I'm tired of the church, or I hate the church, but I sure do love Jesus. This is an important conversation. Pastor John, I want to get your thoughts first on really why the local church is important.
1: Well, that's a short question with a long answer, and you don't want me to give all that. But there's so many reasons why the local church is important. And frankly, I think part of the reason that people would feel like they hate church or they're tired of it is because the church itself is not doing what the church has been called to do, which is to help people to understand who Jesus Christ is. And frankly, but the church is there for the church. And by that, I mean, we live in a society where so much of church has become entertainment, or it's been a performance of some sort, either by the pastor or by the worship team or by both. And people just get confused about what it's all about. And then when they start asking for money, they've had it. Some people are tired of church because they feel they've been judged or they've been hurt. And sometimes those are very true accusations, and sometimes they're not. If the church were to do what we're taught it is to do in the scripture, I think people would have a different opinion. And by that, I simply mean the role of the leadership in the church, apostles, prophets, evangelists, and teaching pastors, is to equip the saints for ministry, to build up the body of Christ, to encourage one another, to assist the saints to understand who they really are in Jesus Christ. And I think we fail there very often.
2: Yeah, I think there's a couple of key things there, Josh. Number one is, you know, the church is fulfillment of Jesus' prophecy. And prophecy is a declaration of God about what's going to happen in the future. And how does God know what's going to happen in the future? Because he's omniscient and he's all-powerful. So when he makes promises, I will build my church, he has the power to pull it off, the impossible. The second thing is that the church, why is it important? Well, it's the people of God. These are the people that Jesus purchased with his own blood. Now, you can say, I don't like them. But the bottom line is, they're Jesus' people, they're Jesus' kids, they're Jesus' children. 1 John chapter 1, when you believe in Jesus, become the children of God. And of course, Satan, the world, and the flesh, they're against God's work, God's people, God's plan, and therefore, i.e. the church. There's another element to the church. Why is it important? Because Jesus is the head of the church. He's the boss in the church. He is the CEO of the church, according to Ephesians chapter 1, verse 22. Another key element is the church is a pillar and support of truth, according to 1 Timothy chapter 3, verse 15. And so when you think about the church and its role, it's going to hold on to the truth. And of course, the world is filled with lies and deception. Why? Because it follows the father of lies, which is Satan. And so, of course, we're going to be in opposition. And also, the church is the place where evangelism takes place. Why is the church important? Because the church, for 2,000 years, has had a responsibility to go and share the good news that Jesus Christ died on the cross. He paid for sins. He rose again the third day. This is God's plan. If you believe in him, you can have everlasting life. The next element of that is discipleship, and that's what John was just mentioning, that we're growing in the grace and knowledge of the Lord Jesus Christ. We trust in Jesus. We don't know what to do next. How do we do it as a father? How do we do this as a wife? How do we do this as a mother? How do we do this as a grandparent? Do life and honor God. And so it's instruction. And then, of course, thirdly, it's just the whole Great Commission, that it is to the ends of the earth. And Pastor John's done a great job, him and his church, doing that there locally and then around the world. And that's why we're so thankful to have him on today.
0: Absolutely. Now, Pastor John, practically speaking, why should a follower of Jesus make church a priority?
1: Whether we're speaking of an individual who knows Jesus Christ, whether we're speaking about a couple, a married couple rather, or whether we're speaking of a family, it's in the local church where we learn the Word of God, and granted, one can do that simply by sitting with the Bible, but being involved in a local church where we can be systematically taught the Word of God to understand how one verse fits with the next, how one book fits with the next, how God has revealed his plan of salvation and his intent to bring the world to know him. It's in the church where we do that. It's there where we get fed the Word of God, where we actually worship the Lord together with the saints, where we're taught, and really this is an important piece which often is missed in the local church nowadays, but in good Bible teaching churches, we're taught how to become disciples, followers, learners of our Lord Jesus. And in doing that, then, it's in the local church primarily, I believe, where as disciples, we then get the sense of what is God's calling on my life? Who is he calling me to be really? What is he calling me to do with my life? How does he want me to serve in the local body, you know, within the local church, but also in my life as a whole? It's there we learn those things. Can one get that by not being involved in a local church? Well, you could make the case that you could. But frankly, in my opinion, this is how God instructed us to be. We are the blood-bought bride of Christ. And it's there in the local body where we're accountable to one another. We grow in grace together. And we suffer through difficulties in life, and we celebrate the joys of life together, like a large family. That's who we're called to be. There's so many ways, but to me, those are five or six of the important ways that, from a practical standpoint, we benefit from being involved in the local body.
0: No, those are great points. And I think it's really important to recognize that there are numerous, over 25 to 30 different times we are commanded in the New Testament to do this with one another or to each other and serve Jesus in this way. And we cannot do that outside of the local church. So, Pastor John, thank you for loving the church and making that a priority and helping our listeners to understand why the local church needs to be a priority in their lives. Pastor Mark, what are your thoughts?
2: You know, I think there's a couple elements. One is there's a commandment, right? Hebrews chapter 10, do not forsake the assembling of yourselves together as is the habit of some. There are some who have a bad habit, and they were not gathering with God's people. And so the exhortation by the Holy Spirit in that passage, if you're a follower of Jesus, is get to church. And then it goes on and says, encouraging one another all the more as you see the day approaching. So the day approaching of Jesus Christ, again, we're talking about prophecy in that passage, thinking about Jesus is coming, thinking about the last days, think about the trauma of the days in which we are living. And people say, you know, Josh, oh, I got church hurt. You know what? You got a lot of hurt in the world. You know, I trusted Jesus Christ, came out of the world. I fell in love with the church as God's people, the Word of God. I received encouragement, just like that passage says. So I was taught the scriptures. I was encouraged by other people. There was examples there of men loving their wives loving their husbands, couples loving their children. And that was a powerful impact in my life. And there's another element, and that's serving one another. Again, one of the great lies of Satan is that you can love Jesus, you can love God and not love the church. Listen to 1 John chapter 4, verse 20. It says, if anyone says, I love God and hates his brother, that's talking about the church there, it's talking about the brothers. If anyone says, I love God and hates his brother, he is a liar. God's calling him a liar. For anyone who does not love his brother whom he has seen, he cannot love the God in whom he has not seen. The next verse says, and this command we have from him, Jesus, that God is love and that we should love our brothers also. So, you know, in the man code, one of the key elements there is we're supposed to love the gospel and love the church. That's a priority from God's perspective, loving the body of Christ.
0: Absolutely. And I think it's really important to notice in that passage there in Hebrews is it says, all the more as you see the day drawing near. So this is an exponential increase. The church needs to be gathering together, supporting one another, loving one another, encouraging one another, listening to the teaching of their pastors and the leadership in the church more and more and more as the days draw nearer and nearer to the return of Christ.
2: John, let me ask you a question. When you hear someone say, you know, I don't want to go to church. I'm tired of church. What does that show about their own soul? I always think back to the parable of the soils. I don't know what comes to mind for you.
1: If a person feels unilaterally, I just don't want to be a part of church. I want nothing to do with it. Well, first of all, it tells me something probably happened in their life, but it forces me to ask the question, do you really know Jesus? There's a lot of people who know about Jesus or know something they've been told about Jesus. But to have a personal relationship with the Lord Jesus Christ, certainly to know that my sin has been forgiven and the guilt and the shame has been washed away, that gives me a love for him in the first place. But to sit before him, to read his word, to pray, I don't know how a person can do that and then to say, but I want nothing to do with your body, Lord, because ultimately that's a rejection of him because it's a rejection of his family, the church. So that causes me always to wonder, do they really know him?
2: And that's the right question, because, you know, you look in 1 John, the book 1 John, and it gives three specific things about what is a manifestation of real faith. See, you say you love God, you say you're really following Jesus, the three things are, you're going to love the truth. The truth is going to matter to you. And if the church is a pillar and support of truth and teaching the truth, I mean, let's face it, Hollywood doesn't give us worship songs about Jesus. Hollywood's not going to open the scriptures for us. It's not going to teach us the will of God. So loving the truth is number one. Number two, loving righteousness. We practice righteousness. I mean, he says that he loves God and doesn't practice righteousness. He's lying. And then thirdly, again, it's loving God's family. And I always tell people, it's kind of like this. Many of us come from broken homes. I've seen this many, many times. A guy meets this lady, and, you know, she's got three kids, and they get married, and he says, I love you, but I don't love those kids.
0: Yep.
2: And that is never going to work out. And so when you think about the church, God says he loves his children. Man, we've got to love one another, according to 1 John.
0: Now, gentlemen, as we continue this conversation, I think it's important to see the significance of men in the church. So what is the significance of having men called by God to faithfully minister to the people of God in the local church? Pastor John, in your nearly 30 years of pastoral ministry there at Calvary Chapel Central Bucks in Chalfont, Pennsylvania, where are you seeing men stepping up and the importance of men?
1: One of the things I have always loved about the body here, and I've seen it in a number of churches, but I've seen it here, is men stepping up, whether it's to be an usher, to serve in the parking lot, to work in security, to serve in children's ministry. Men serving in children's ministry is often anathema to many guys, but we see that here. Obviously, working on the worship team, hosting and leading home fellowships. And granted, in many cases, these are men serving alongside their wives. But you've asked me about men stepping up. I think that's so important, because for many men, they have watched churches where it seems that women have taken the lead. And, you know, we all know there's no criticism there. The point is that God calls men to do this. And when men step up, other men follow. And when men follow, regardless of their background, when men who, whether they have a white collar or a blue collar, whatever color collar they may have, however they serve in their trade or in the corporate world, but when they can take a Bible and say, this is what the Bible means, or follow me as I follow Jesus Christ, the church is set on fire. A man who loves Jesus, who loves his word, and is filled with the Holy Spirit. When you have men like that in a local body, that church is going to grow.
0: Amen. Now, Pastor Mark, you spent a lot of time on working through the man code and different qualities that are working in a man's life. Now, what are your thoughts on men practically stepping up in the local church?
2: Well, number one, God's called us as men to serve him with all of our heart, soul, and mind. And it doesn't matter your age. It doesn't matter if you're 8 or 85. You and I are created in the image of God to bring him glory and honor. And he's given us, if you've trusted Jesus Christ, he's given us the Holy Spirit who indwells us. He's given us spiritual gifts. And if we ignore that calling from God, we are asking for God's chastening in our life. And the consequences fall not only on us, but also upon our wives and upon our children and upon our grandchildren and upon the church. And so, you know, Josh, one of the great blessings to me has been able to say to men, hey, rise to the occasion, seek God with all of your heart, love him with all of your heart, serve him with all of your heart. It doesn't matter. Look through the scriptures. You got guys who were kings. You got guys who were warriors. You got guys who were farmers. You got guys who were ranchers. You got guys who were engineers, all worshiping the living God, and they become the examples for another generation. And that's what we need. But there's another step to that, and that is, I just want to encourage people, we need to encourage the good men who are leading as pastors. Guys like John right here, 30 years. He could have been doing something else, but he was serving Jesus, advancing the gospel, encouraging the hearts of saints, sacrificing different desires that his family had. And you think about the call that God has on certain men to lead the church as elders, as pastors. They've got a high calling from God. And they're a gift from God. That's number one. We need to view these men as a gift from God. Ephesians chapter 4, Jesus gives gifted men to the church. Number two, they are empowered by the Holy Spirit to minister in a unique and powerful way, just as we see in the Old Testament. with the prophets and those who served as priests and today pastors and elders and deacons. And then thirdly, they've got this awesome responsibility of handling the Word of God. Do you know in James chapter 3, it says, let not many of you be teachers. Why? Because there's a stricter condemnation. And so guys like John, who spent their whole life investing, studying the Scriptures, seeking God, they have a heavy responsibility to help us grow in the grace and knowledge of the Lord Jesus Christ. And we need to be very thankful and encourage them.
0: And I think that moves us into our next question. And the question is simply this. Pastor John, why is preaching important and why does it need to be a priority in the local church? And why is it a priority in your local church, Pastor John Hessler?
1: I differentiate preaching and teaching. They're both very important. The way we do it here, we see teaching in terms of a line upon line, or we call it verse by verse teaching. Our practice, as all Calvary chapels do, really, is to teach the Word of God systematically, verse by verse. And we do that in our home fellowships. We do it in our Wednesday night Bible studies, in pretty much every time we get together. Preaching, different than that. So we're still teaching the Word of God, but we take a portion of the Scripture and we find the main theme and preach that, declare it to the people. It's not just a question of shouting something or declaring it over and over, but being led by God's Spirit to take God's Word as God intends it and then to apply it or to present it to God's people. I find as a pastor, and like I knew this, I'll say in theory, 27 years ago when we started, and I know it far greater today, that there's a time I can preach a passage today that I preached 10 years ago. I'm teaching or preaching the same passage with the same essentials in it, but the Lord may want me to go a different direction today than I did 10 years ago. It's still the same passage, but how God wants to declare it to his people and their need at that time are so essential. You know, let me say this, to stand, and I know each of you understand this, to stand in front of a local body and to realize where we are today, I know many of the people whose faces I'm looking at when I stand there, but we're large enough now that I really don't know a lot of those people. I have to trust the Lord that what he's given me by his Spirit is what they need to hear. And the proof of that is after I've taught, when people come up and say, you know, you said this, I really needed to hear that, not just to say a nice thing to me, but when they actually tell me why they needed to hear it, then that sort of closes the loop for me. It reinforces to me that the Lord really wants to use his word to feed the spirits of his people. I believe that that is a very important truth that so many in the church world today have ignored, that this is a spiritual enterprise that we're involved in here. Sure, it's important to study the Word of God as Christians, and it's important, of course, for pastors to study the Word of God, but to ask the Spirit of God to give us exactly the manna that he wants us to present to feed his sheep, I think is so essential in terms of the growth in the body of Christ.
2: John, thank you so much for doing that so faithfully over these years and actually doing what the Scriptures say. Acts 2:42, when the church started, the birthmarks of the church, they remained steadfast in the apostles' teaching, fellowship, breaking the bread, and prayer. And John, you've done that. And then I think back to 1 Timothy chapter 3, where Timothy is left in Ephesus. The church has been started, and he's there, and he's dealing with some problem people who are teaching strange doctrines. And the Apostle Paul, under the inspiration of the Spirit of God, gives a very important statement. He says, until I come, give attention to the public reading of Scripture, to preaching and teaching. And that's exactly what you've done. And that needs to be the priority in our day. Man, there's so many things to pull us away from preaching and teaching, from seeking the Lord, from singing his praise, from celebrating the things that God is doing. And I'm just telling you, when churches do that, they suffer the consequences. Thank you, John, so much for your faithfulness.
0: Amen. Pastor John, again, thank you so much for your ministry. Thank you for your time. Thank you for this conversation. We're looking forward to more here in the future. Friends, remember the words of Jesus from Matthew chapter 24 and verse 4. See that no one leads you astray.
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6: And thank you for joining us today. The Bible says that when we are weak, then we are strong. 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
7: 2 Corinthians chapter 12 is a well-known passage of Scripture. Here we are introduced to an experience that Paul the Apostle had. It was an amazing thing that Almighty God had done for him. By divine appointment, Paul had been lifted up to see the glories of heaven. It was so awesome to Paul that he didn't even know how to explain it. In the first six verses of the 12th chapter, he tries to tell us about it, and he doesn't even want to take full credit for it. He says, I knew a man once who was lifted up to heaven. He's talking about himself. He said, whether in the body or out of the body, I don't know. Paul wasn't willing to tell us all that happened. Maybe he was not capable of telling us all that happened. But what Paul does know is this: on a certain occasion, because of divine appointment, he had been lifted up to see the glories of heaven, and no man had ever seen them before. But something is about to happen as the result of that in Paul's life that he could not possibly have predicted. He is about to experience weakness in his life. The experience of weakness in the believer's life is the beginning of our understanding of this passage. And we ask, first of all, why would weakness ever be experienced? Why is Paul going to have weakness in his life, having had this glorious experience recorded for us in the first six verses? Because God takes a different view of things than we do. That's why. God sees us, and he sees all that is behind us and before us. And God knew that this great exaltation and revelation, while it was a great experience for Paul, was potentially dangerous. It could have called Paul from his mission and caused his downfall. Two times Paul explains this to us in the text. Two times he says this, "Lest I should be exalted above measure." Eugene Peterson's paraphrase puts it this way. He has Paul saying, "Lest I should get the big head." Have you ever had the big head? Paul is saying, "I was given this weakness, this experience in my life, and God allowed it because he didn't want me to get overwhelmed with the importance of what had happened, so that Paul would not be ruined by his heavenly vision. God allowed Satan to send a thorn into Paul's life." Paul tells us that the thorn given to him was for the purpose of humbling him and preventing him from boasting of his revelations. The humility of his life became a precondition of the indwelling power of Christ. There's interesting logic behind all of this. Had Paul not been humbled by the thorn in his flesh, he would have been tempted to boast of the divine visions as though they were his own. He would have used them to exalt himself, but this would have amounted to denying God's power in his life. Instead of giving God the glory for what happened, he could have taken the glory to himself. Indeed, it would have been tantamounting to usurping the role of God's glory in his own life, which is unthinkable. In other words, where there is pride and arrogance, there cannot, by definition, be the divine power of God, and God knew that. So why is weakness experienced? Well, in Paul's case, God allowed weakness in his life to keep him from something far worse than the weakness he was experiencing. Now, how is this weakness expressed? Look down at your Bibles at verse 7. "A thorn in the flesh was given to me, a messenger of Satan to buffet me, lest I be exalted above measure." How many of you know Satan's on a leash? Did you know that? We learn that in the book of Job, don't we? Satan's on a leash. How many of you know that Satan can't do anything God doesn't give him permission to do? Right now, he's being given a great deal of freedom, but one of the days in the future, that's all going to end. But in this situation, God allowed Satan, according to the scripture, to drive a stake into Paul's life. Literally, the word thorn is the word for stake. God allowed Satan to buffet Paul. Really, the word buffet means to beat up. What happened was, after he got back from his visitation in heaven and what he saw that was so awesome, one day he was blindsided by something the Bible refers to as a stake being driven into his life and being buffeted or beaten by Satan. What was this thorn? I have absolutely no idea. Nor does anybody else, even though many claim to have figured it out. Some people think that it was the loss of Paul's eyesight. I can't think of anything that would have been more of a broadside to the great intellectual apostle than to be put in such a situation where he could no longer read his manuscripts or his scrolls. I am a student, and once in a while I've thought about what it would be like not to be able to take my books down off the shelves and open them up and be able to read them clearly, or use my computer as I write and as I study. Some people think that's what happened to Paul, and one of the reasons they say that is because in the book of Galatians and in the 6th chapter and the 11th verse, Paul, writing to the Galatian believers, makes this statement. He says, "See with what large letters I have written to you in my own hand." And so some of the scholars have said, see, there it is. Paul was losing his eyesight and he had to write in big letters. Well, what if Paul wrote in big letters because he wanted them to think it was really important? Do you ever do that? When I'm writing and I want to make sure that I really don't forget this, I write in big letters. That doesn't mean I'm blind. No, we don't know what really happened. I mean, I could give you a list of all the things that have been suggested. It would be absolutely worthless information. What we do know is this, that something happened so dramatic in Paul's life that it changed everything. Let us suppose for a moment that Paul had supplied us details about his thorn in the flesh, and that just for the sake of argument, his thorn in the flesh was some particular kind of epilepsy. Well, if he had done that, every generation of Christians, the great majority of whom will never come close to epilepsy, would be inclined to dismiss this whole passage saying, well, that just has to do with the apostle and his epilepsy, and it has nothing to do with me. No, by his silence as to the nature of Paul's problem, our Lord has made this wonderful passage meaningful to anyone who is going through any kind of trouble anytime. Now, I don't know how many of you here might think you have a thorn in the flesh. All of us have problems, don't we? Some of you are going through physical problems right now as you get older. It is an amazing thing that you go through. Now, I'm not there yet, but I've heard about this. You fix one malady, and in the process of fixing that, you create another one. You take medicine for your arthritis, and it makes you sick to your stomach. So then you have to take medicine for your sick stomach, and it creates other kinds of problems. You might have a physical problem. You may have a relational problem. Whatever it is, you could qualify as somebody who's had a thorn in the flesh. You're kind of getting beat up right now by life. And that's what God allowed it. The Bible says God allowed this to happen on purpose for Paul's good. I need to tell you that when this happened, God didn't abandon Paul. In fact, in verses 8 and 9 of the 12th chapter, look down at your Bibles, notice what happened. And this is so normal, so everyday kind of thing. Concerning this thing, Paul wrote, I pleaded with the Lord 3 times that this thing might depart from me, and he said to me, my grace is sufficient for you. Now, let's don't be too hard on Paul, because that is exactly what we do, isn't it? As soon as we get a major issue, we say, Lord, get this thing out of my life. Lord, I don't want this. I don't need it. I don't need it now. I don't need it in the midst of everything else. Lord Jesus, please take this away. Paul came to the Lord 3 times with this request. Lord God, I can't go on like this. Take this out of my life. Oh, Lord Jesus, I don't need this anymore. Please remove it. And the Lord said, Paul, I'm not going to do that. I'll tell you what I'm going to do. I'm going to help you get through it. No! No, I don't want to get through it. I want it to go away. You guys know what I'm talking about? Sure you do. Did you ever stop and think about the fact that the 3 prayers that Paul prayed here in 2 Corinthians are very similar to the 3 prayers that our Lord prayed in Gethsemane? Do you remember in Gethsemane, 3 times Jesus prayed? It's when the disciples were sleeping on him. And what was his prayer? He was praying that the cup might be removed, that he might not have to drink this cup. Nobody knows all that's involved in that. We certainly know that Jesus wasn't asking not to go to the cross. That's the reason for which he came. Here's what I think. I think that in the Garden of Gethsemane, in his humanity, the full weight of the sin of the world descended upon the Lord. And for maybe that moment of time, he realized what was going to happen when he hung on the cross, bearing all the sin of all the world. And he said, oh God, let this cup pass from me. 3 times. And God did for his own son, Jesus, what Jesus did for Paul. He said no. And by the way, aren't you glad that the Father God did not lift the burden of sin off of his son in response to his request? Because had he done that, we would be lost and we would be without any hope at all. And so Almighty God said to Paul, no, I'm not going to take this away. But in the place of the thorn in the flesh, I am going to do something for you very important. When God told Paul that his grace was sufficient for him, which is at the end of this passage, He was simply assuring the apostle that while his thorn would not be removed, everything that he needed to deal with that thorn would be provided and available to him at all times and in sufficient supply. Just as he writes in 2 Corinthians chapter 9 about the grace of God, Paul would understand that his God was able to make all grace abound so that always having all sufficiency in all things, he would have an abundance. So first of all, he didn't take away his weakness. He gave him sufficient provision. And then along with that, he gave him supernatural power. Notice at the end of verse 9, "For my strength is made perfect in weakness." The Lord told Paul that the only way he would ever experience the fullness of the power of God was to be made aware of his own weakness without it. A.B. Simpson commented on this verse on an occasion, and he said, "Here is the secret of divine all-sufficiency, to come to the end of everything in ourselves and in our circumstances. When we reach this place, we will stop asking for sympathy because of our hard situation or bad treatment, for we will recognize these things as the very conditions of our blessing, and we will turn from them to God and find in them a claim upon God's power." The experience of weakness in the believer's life illustrated by Paul, the exchange for weakness, God's provision of supernatural grace and supernatural power. Now notice what happened at the end of this exchange is that there is an end of weakness, not Paul's weakness, but weakness in Paul. He says in verses 9 and 10, that when this happened to him, when through his weakness God's power descended upon him, two things happened. First of all, he discovered a new ability. He says in verse 9, "Therefore, most gladly, I will rather boast in my infirmities that the power of Christ may rest upon me." Paul came to understand, men and women, that his thorn in the flesh was God working in his life. And what God told Paul was this. He said, "Son, you are not going to be without the grace you need to do your job and get through this. You will not be without strength to be my ambassador. But the creative difference from now on is going to be like this. Your weakness is going to serve to magnify my greatness and my glory in such a way that no one will ever again be able to explain you in human terms." And that's what happened. That's what happened to Paul. In that moment, as he describes this experience, it became no longer about Paul and all about Christ. It came to the place where Paul, as gifted as he was, as intellectual as he was, as learned and disciplined as he was, all of that was put aside in his weakness. And the power of Almighty God filled the vacuum. He discovered a new ability. And then he discovered a new attitude. Oh, how many of you know we could use some new attitudes these days? Have you heard all the complaining and griping about all the stuff that's going on? I mean, this is a sorry thing. We live in such terrible times. Paul said that what happened when God allowed this experience in his life is he developed a new attitude. Notice what he says in verse 10. "Therefore, I take pleasure in infirmities and in reproaches and in needs and in persecutions and in distresses for Christ's sake. For when I am weak, then I'm strong." Now, please hear me. Paul's not a masochist. He's not saying, "Oh, I just love it when I'm hurting so badly." He's not saying, "Lord God, pour out your wrath on me. The harder, the better." No, no, no. Paul is saying, "I now understand that even when I'm going through difficult times, it is because I am still in God's purview. I am still in God's plan. He's up to something in my life. And I take pleasure in it because I can't wait to see what God's going to do." What is it that we ask when we go through stuff? I can tell you, your first question, it is, why? Why is this happening to me? Why is this taking place in my life? Why do I have to go through? Lord, not now, not this. And what happens when you begin to get a biblical perspective on all this? You just change your question a little bit. You might want to ask why everybody does that, but you follow it up quickly with what. Lord, what is it that you want to do in my life through this time? And I promise you, if you ask him, he'll help you understand what it is. He'll begin to show you. George Matheson was a well-known blind preacher of Scotland. And one day he wrote these words. He said, "My God, I have never thanked you for my thorn. I have thanked you 1,000 times for my roses, but not once for my thorn. I have been looking forward to a world where I shall get compensation for the cross that I have carried, but I have never thought of my cross as a present glory itself. Teach me the glory of my cross, Lord. Teach me the value of my thorn. Show me that I have climbed to you by the path of pain. Show me that my tears have made my rainbows." End of quote. And then we come to the explanation of it all. Once again, the key phrase, "When I am weak, then I am strong." What does it mean? Is this a disconnect? Is this a statement without meaning? No, it is a statement with incredible meaning. And if we can get our arms around it today, it'll change our whole perspective on life. Here's what God is teaching us. He is telling us that when we are weak and confused, he's up to something in our lives. He is teaching us and preparing us, and he is wanting us to be used as we have never before been used. He's making us trustworthy. And the principle is illustrated over and over again in the Old Testament. He always allows those who are in weakness to be the channels of his great power. Do you remember Abraham said, "I am but dust and ashes"? And Moses said, "Who am I that I should go before Pharaoh?" And Gideon said, "Lord God, my family is the least in Manasseh, and I'm the youngest in my father's house." And David said, "I'm a poor man and lightly esteemed," and I could go on. Over and over again, Ezekiel and Jeremiah and Isaiah, all of them understood their own poverty unless God broke through with strength. But the most vivid picture you will find in all of the Bible, the picture of the cross. If you read the writings of Paul, you will discover that at the very center of his writings is the cross. For you see, on the cross was the greatest demonstration of power through weakness. Look at him hanging there between two convicted malefactors, thieves, if you will. His hands nailed to the cross, his feet to the cross, standing there without any of the information of the scriptures that we have today. Look at that picture. Is that a picture of power? Or is it not a picture of absolute weakness? The weakness of a man strung out on a cross, unable even to suck in his own breath. But I say to you that out of that weakness on the cross came the greatest power the world has ever known. Through the death and burial and resurrection of Jesus Christ, the power of Almighty God was released into this world. And if you're a Christian today, that power has transformed your life and is in the process of transforming that life. That power has lifted you up out of your own situation and put you in a place you never dreamed you could be. It's the power of God that breaks the chains of sin in our life. And it all started in that weakness when the Savior hung there for us. And Paul never got over it. He couldn't get past it. When he wrote to the Corinthians, as he began to teach them, as he was coming to them, as he was writing these two letters that we have to them, every time you turn around, he's saying something about it. In 1 Corinthians chapter 1, verses 23 and 24, he writes, "But we preach Christ crucified, to the Jews a stumbling block, and to the Greeks foolishness, but to those who are called, both Jews and Greeks, Christ, the power of God." When he was coming there to minister to them, he had just left Athens. That hadn't been a great experience. Athens was filled with all the Athenian wisdom of the day. It was the place where Paul preached to the unknown God. You remember that sermon? Now he's on his way from Athens, and he's going to Corinth, and Corinth has a reputation of being an even more intellectual, sophisticated. It's the place where the Corinthian games were held. And he says, in his heart, he's probably thinking, what in the world am I going to say to these people? And Paul, as he trudged along the road, trying to sort all this out and get it together, we read later on in the book of 1 Corinthians and in the second chapter, he tells us a little bit about what he decided. I want to just read this to you. Just pretend I'm Paul and listen to me as if I were telling you what I went through and how I came up with what I was going to do. Listen. And I, brethren, when I came to you, I didn't come with excellence of speech or of wisdom, declaring to you the testimony of God. For I determined on my way from Athens not to know anything among you except Jesus Christ and him crucified. I was with you in weakness and in fear and in much trembling. And my speech and my preaching were not with persuasive speech or words or human wisdom, but my speech was in the demonstration of the Spirit and of the power, that your faith, Corinthians, should not be in the wisdom of this man, but in the wisdom of Almighty God. Paul said, I'm not going to come here and try to impress you. One of the things he's criticized for in 2 Corinthians is he's a very unattractive person. They tell him that he doesn't look like they want him to look, he doesn't preach like they want him to preach, that his speech is contemptible. Not exactly what you want to hear on Monday morning after you've given your heart to preaching. The whole book is about their criticism of Paul because he doesn't match the oratory and the sophistication of their great leaders and speakers. And Paul just turns it upside down and says, that's right, I'm not any of those things. All I am is a humble servant of Almighty God. I am so humble, I am so weak, says Paul, that if God hadn't done something, nothing would have happened. And later on in 2 Corinthians chapter 3, he puts it so succinctly, you can't miss it. He says, not that we are sufficient of ourselves to think of anything as being from ourselves, but our sufficiency is from God. It was only in Paul's weakness that the power could be of God. Let me tell you what I've learned. God loves to use people without abilities and lift them up, and that is no excuse for not getting an education. But God uses people. I mean, if you go through church history, you'll find some of the greatest preachers had very little opportunities for seminary training and education. But he uses some other kinds of people too. He uses people who have gifts and have training and have abilities if they will renounce their dependence upon those things and put their dependence instead on God. So he wants to use all of us, but he won't use us if we're stuck on ourselves. There is no way to have the divine power of God in your life if you're all puffed up with yourself. If you're so full of yourself, there's no room for God. The paradox of strength through weakness. God chooses to use us only when we become dependent upon him. It is when we are out of answers. It is when we are out of confidence. It is when we are out of strength. It is when we have nowhere else to turn but to God. It is when we are no longer full of ourselves that Almighty God begins to break through into us and his power shines through. There is no one who is too weak for God to use, but there are probably several who are too strong for God to use. You've seen them. You've known them. Perhaps you've sat under them. They're so full of their own accomplishments. There's no room for God to get glory. But if you're here today and you feel God wants you to preach or teach or go to seminary or maybe go to the mission field, but every time you turn around, you start thinking about, oh, bet I'm not, I can't do that. Oh, yes, you can. Not in your own strength, but in his. He's just looking for people like you who will come and say, Lord, I'm weak. I'm like Gideon, the least of my family. I'm like Jeremiah, I can't speak. I'm like Moses, I can't speak. You just wait. If you come with a heart of yieldedness and surrender, God will take the emptiness that you feel and fill it up with himself. So I encourage you today, embrace this paradox. Say it with me. When I am weak, then I am strong. When I am weak, then I am strong. And you don't have to worry about engineering this. Just let God direct it in your life. But recognize it when it comes and accept it for what it is. And thank God for the opportunity He's going to provide in this time in your life.
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10: Question. Why do so many intelligent and successful people think the Christians are nuts? 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

This is Changed Lives, God's encouraging word in simplicity and in power. Changed Lives comes to you each week from Chattanooga, Tennessee, scenic center of the South. Our music under the direction of Glenn Draper. Today's message was recorded before a live audience in 1995 with our speaker,

from the Word of God. Paul's first letter to the Corinthians, chapter 2, beginning at verse 9. And just as it is written, things which eye has not seen, and ear has not heard, and which have not entered the heart of man, all that God has prepared for those who love Him. All that God has prepared for those who love Him. For to us God revealed them through the Spirit,

because they are spiritually discerned. But he who is spiritual makes judgment of all things, yet he himself is judged by no man. For who has known the mind of the Lord that he should instruct the Lord? But we have the mind of Christ. And from 2 Corinthians chapter 5, therefore from now on we recognize no man according to the flesh, even though we have known Christ according to the flesh, yet now we know him thus no longer. Therefore, if any man is in Christ, he is a new creation. The old things have passed away. Behold, new things have come. Now, all these things are from God, who reconciled us to himself through Christ and gave us the ministry of reconciliation. Therefore, we are ambassadors for Christ, as though God were entreating through us. We beg you, on behalf of Christ, be reconciled to God. You probably studied it in high school, if you're from a different era. Invictus, out of the night that covers me, black as the pit from pole to pole, I thank whatever gods may be for my unconquerable soul. In the fell clutch of circumstance, I have not winced nor cried aloud under the bludgeonings of chance. My head is bloody, but unbowed. It matters not how straight the gate, how charged with punishments the scroll, I am the master of my fate. I am the captain of my soul. And the woman writes, I want to tell you something about myself, not because I have to, but mostly because I want to. First, I must tell you that I didn't want to be here today. I made a very serious attempt to kill myself last Saturday. Why? Because I committed a sexual sin against God. I felt guilty and full of remorse afterwards, and I prayed for God to forgive me right then and there. But unknown to me at the time, some of the neighborhood children were watching me. The whole time, and in a matter of minutes, I was quickly becoming the talk of the neighborhood. I was in a state of shock. I sat around in a state of disbelief for an hour or so. Then I made my suicide attempt. Unfortunately, I did not succeed. That Sunday, I lay around, curled up in a fetal position, staring at the wall, wondering if I should make another suicide attempt. Almost as an afterthought, I said a quick prayer to God, asking him to help me. Nothing miraculous happened, but God seemed to be telling me to get up out of the corner and to get some help. Anyway, the next day I went to see my psychiatric social worker, who luckily had the time open to see me. I stayed there all morning telling about the incident and insisting how I never wanted to go back to that house again. Unfortunately, I had nowhere else to go. So back I went, ever fearful that I would be bombarded by the gossip I'd had the displeasure to have heard nearly all that Sunday. I missed only 2 days at work, but I'm still living with the stigma of that gossip. And last night I had planned what I knew would be a successful suicide. I decided I'd wait 24 hours before carrying out my plan. And I spent

today listening to radio. I believe God has been helping me all this week long, and I feel so unworthy and so ashamed to have such a wonderful God after all the sinning I've done. Please pray for me. I wonder if anyone did. I wonder in the neighborhood when they heard the gossip if anyone became concerned about her. Her isolation, her loneliness, her sin. I wondered how many did not spread the story, but sounded her out as to whether they could help her. When the man says, "I'm captain of my fate," that is 100% opposite to God's word. And yet his portrait would fit very nicely today on Wall Street, with politicians, with anyone who's on the come, making it self-centered, egocentric, confident that as long as he doesn't die, he's okay, just so he can stay alive. The woman's a cashier at a cafeteria. She's always pleasant, but usually there's no more than good evening. But this time she turned, and I said, "How are you?" She said, "I'm really good. You know, when I wake up in the morning and find I'm alive, I'm really grateful. I'm happy." And I thought, well, I haven't seen that for a while. And I said, "Have you had some serious illness?" She said, "No." I said, "Is anything terrible going wrong?" "No. I'm just thankful to wake up and to find that I'm alive in this big, beautiful world." I want you to come with me now to the heart of Paul the Apostle. He's explaining why when he went to Corinth, a city trying to buy sophistication with multiple prostitutes and a high degree of alcoholism, he explains why when he went there, he went in fear and trembling. And he didn't go there with the words that he could have used, with the intellect he could have flaunted. But he determined to know them not at all except Jesus Christ crucified. You say, why so prominent? Because that is the greatest offense of the Christian faith. That humiliates everyone. Everyone would like the choice of eliminating the cross. And he says, that's what I determined to know and to stick with it. And he explains in a fashion that gets the ear of anyone the things that the eye has not seen, that the ear has not heard, which have never entered the heart of man. All that God has provided for those who love him. Oh, well, you say that's heaven. That's what I used to think. I don't believe that's what it means. I think it means what the cashier realized. The daily days
of her life. All the favors of God that have showered on her because she knows Christ. In other words, what the world has never known, never seen, never discerned is available on a daily basis to the believer. And Paul says it's only by the Spirit of God that I've learned these things. It's only by the Spirit of God that I've concentrated on Jesus Christ crucified. He says the natural man, you say, meaning a particular type of person. No, any person on the face of the earth who has not yet come to Christ. The natural man does not understand. And to him, it sounds like foolishness. And he's not putting him down, he's just laying it out. But he says the reason he can't understand is that he only understands the spirit of man, the spirit of the world, not the Spirit of God. And Paul lays it out. He says, the spiritual man, the man of God to whom the Spirit of God communicates to him what God is like. He says, the Spirit of God has revealed to us what we share. He said, despite the fact that the world doesn't know, doesn't understand, doesn't discern, every spiritual man judges. Please get that. We've got the idea today that if the Bible says that you shall judge no man lest you be judged yourself, that it means you don't exercise any judgment at all. That's how we got this no fault society, no value society, no standards of society. That's not true. He says here the spiritual man judges everything. Why? Because of the Spirit of God. And then he makes an amazing statement that would embarrass most Christians. We have the mind of Christ. I've never heard anyone mention that. John Calvin seemed a little puzzled by it, and he says, I think it just applies to preachers. Well, he was very pro-clergy. But I think it applies to any believer who has matured in Christ and who is open to the Spirit of God, the mind of Christ. At some point in your life, you've known someone who did for you what you have never been able to fathom. A kindness, an extension of love, something you cannot explain. And maybe perhaps since you become a Christian and you realize he had the mind of Christ. That's why he did it. That's what it meant. And then hurriedly, the second passage we've read in 2 Corinthians, the 5th chapter. Paul is saying he's now controlled by love. He used to be controlled by intellect and hate. And he says, we no longer judge any man according to the flesh. There's not a problem on earth between men that cannot be solved if we did not judge any man according to the flesh. What color is he? What gender? What education? Perhaps in recent days you've seen on one of the national networks recorded interviews with people who were not physically attractive but highly qualified for the job.
And they were rejected. And someone far less qualified, but physically attractive, was hired. Well, what does that mean? It simply means that business operates according to the flesh. Most people operate according to the flesh. That's why we're all on diets. You know that. We all enjoy the eating. We just don't enjoy the appearance. And he says, you know, we knew Christ according to the flesh. What do you think they said when they knew Christ according to the flesh? Illegitimate? Conceived out of wedlock? Man from Galilee, can anything good come out of Galilee? A magician? I can't explain the things he does, but it's some form of magic. Amazing man, a child prodigy. He was down in Jerusalem at age 12, teaching teachers. Think of the gall of that. Must be very egotistical. And he lost. They crucified him. All that is judgment according to the flesh. Who made the biggest mistake of anyone Paul knows? Paul. It's not the way you judge anyone. Have you ever loved anyone and worried about their weight? I haven't. Have you ever loved anyone and analyzed their features? I haven't. But when I didn't love them, I looked for all those things. Woman has 5 children and leaves and loses much of her figure. And her husband says, I'm going for a younger woman. My wife lost her figure. Yeah, having his children. Nobody talks about it. But according to the flesh, Jesus was a failure. You say, what about the resurrection? You know any unbelievers that saw the resurrection outside of the Roman guard? You don't think they talked about it, do you? But henceforth, he says, I don't judge any man that way. Why is that? Because anytime I run into a man who is a new creation, I don't care what his physical appearance, or a woman, no matter what her physical appearance, if she has come to know Christ, she's a new creation. And whatever may have been true of her in the past is no longer true of her in the present or the future. Christ doesn't deal in past, he deals in futures. And you say, she's like a new person. That's right. She's a new creation. And then he says, last of all, we've been commissioned as ambassadors for Christ. You know, in the Roman Empire, if they had a province that was subdued and not likely to have war at Rome or try to throw off their oppression, then you called it a senatorial province. But there was another kind that was likely to rebel, not really at peace with Rome. You call them an imperial province. And to them you sent an ambassador, not to stir them up, not to create more friction, not to create war, but to keep the peace and to negotiate on it. We've all got the impression that God is at war with the world. That's not why he sent Christ. It was to declare peace at the cross for anyone willing to trust him and willing to follow him. Oh, there will be war with God in the future. But for now, the declaration is peace. And like this woman, twice determining that suicide was the only answer, she has gained a peace finally by Christ crucified. And when you believe that, and when you live it, and when you love him, and when you pick up that book and call it a book of life,
The natural man thinks you're nuts. Don't be too hard on him. Up to this point, he doesn't know any better.

0: Now then, my friend, what do you think? Well, you say, I've got to be frank. I've known so many Christians that I considered nuts. Oh, my friend, the Christians have their share of nuts. There's no question about that. But have you ever examined why you think all of them are nuts? You say, no, not really. Isn't it because of the cross? The humiliation of the cross? The idea that Jesus had to go to the cross for my sin and for yours? Wasn't that the real humiliation? You say, yeah, I guess it was. Today, my friend, the Lord may have spoken to you. The Spirit of God. You see, the Bible says no one can call Jesus Lord except by the Holy Spirit, the Spirit of God. And the Spirit may have today told you the Christians are not nuts. It's true. God sent His only Son from heaven to earth to become my sin and your sin, and to pay the full penalty for my sin and for your sin. And you say, Ben, what kind of love is that? That's the kind of love, my friend, that the Lord offers you and offers me. If the Spirit of God is speaking to you today, and it is an inside job, it's a God job, inside your life where you live, you'll know. And I invite you at this moment to humble yourself and to pray with me and to give your life to Christ right now. Almighty God, I'm a sinner. I've never known you or attempted to know you. I've never loved you or attempted to love you. And I am a sinner by nature and by choice. I now humble myself like a child. I turn from my sin, and I place my life under the command, the direction, the protection, and the blessing of Jesus Christ the Lord. I now place all my sin, all my guilt under His blood, and I accept your wonderful word. I am forgiven for His sake. That's your prayer.
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4: I had something pretty amazing happen to me when I was in college. An attorney friend of mine called me and asked me if I wanted to accompany he and world heavyweight boxing champion George Foreman and a writer from Sports Illustrated to Los Angeles, California for kind of a day trip. It took me a nanosecond to say yes. We flew out to LA, first class, and while there, we spent the lion's share of our time in dialogue with Muhammad Ali. While I was talking to Muhammad and George Foreman and the writer from Sports Illustrated, and he was, you know, taking notes and all that, recording the events, my friend took a bunch of pictures of me. It was kind of a once-in-a-lifetime deal. We flew back to Houston, and several weeks later, my friend called me up and said, Ed, I wondered if you and Lisa could come by my house and pick up the photos. They turned out really good. And I thought, well, yeah. So I said, okay, I'll do that. I mean, the guy had taken me to L.A. and hooked me up with George Foreman and Muhammad Ali. I mean, I'm definitely going to go over to his house. So I went over there and looked through the photos and thought, whoa, these are cool, and I can blow these up and put them this spot or that spot. I was about to leave, and he looked to Lisa and I and said, would you guys mind coming in my den? Because I have something I want to show you. We said, that's cool. So we sat down, and I noticed in front of his television, he had stacks and stacks of videos, boxing videos. And he popped in tape after tape and showed us bout after bout. He would push the play, rewind, fast forward, slow motion, pause. Ed, look at this punch. He'd about knock the guy's head off, you know. And after about an hour of this, we're going like, you know, we need to leave. We got class tomorrow morning. He said, one more tape. We really need to leave. One more bout. And finally, we left. I didn't realize it then, but that interchange showed me the relationship between a bout and a VCR. Two things that seem on the surface as unrelated, but in reality, they have a critical connection, especially when we deal with a subject like doubt. I'll elaborate on that topic in a couple of minutes. He was on a roll. He being Jesus. He was coming off the fish and chips miracle, the feeding of the 5,000, where he took five loaves and two fish, a Hebrew happy meal, and multiplied it and fed all of these people. Opinion polls were at an all-time high. Everything was going well. He was so popular that people wanted to make him king. After this miracle, our Lord told his disciples to board a boat, and he asked them to sail and row across the Sea of Galilee to Capernaum. He jetted off to a mountain to be alone. So often, after an intensive time of ministry, Jesus would draw away. The disciples made their way across the sea. And if you know the geography in Israel, you know storms can quickly hit on this little body of water. And sure enough, they faced a storm. And they rowed and they paddled and they sailed. And they finally made it to the other side. Jesus, though, walked down the mountain, walked across the surface of the water to Capernaum. The next morning, all the people who had scarfed down the Hebrew Happy Meal, that fish and chips deal, they were looking for Jesus. He was nowhere to be found. So they thought, okay, we'll find him. They chartered a bunch of boats and they sailed to Capernaum. And they found Jesus walking in a synagogue, preparing to give a synagogue sermon to the masses. It was a standing room only crowd. And can't you see the disciples, the 12, they had courtside seats. I mean, they were going like, yeah, we're the disciples. We're with this guy. We're tight. Everything was going well. Jesus, though, does something in his synagogue sermon that's interesting. I do a lot of speaking. And I know that one of the most important parts of a speech or a talk is the introduction. If you don't capture people's attention right up front, they'll just zone out. Jesus has a strange introduction. He walks up and says this, "I know why you're here. Your stomachs are growling again. You're hungry." And then he starts talking about food. He mentioned the miracle. He mentioned physical food. Then he segues from there into spiritual food. And then he says, "I am the cosmic carbohydrate. I am," Jesus pointing to himself, "the bread of life." And these staggering statements sent shockwaves throughout the audience. People began to go, that's strange. And it started some dialogue, some serious Q&A. Listen to the questions and check out Christ's answers. John chapter 6, verses 30 and 31. So they ask him, after he talked about the cosmic carbohydrate, "What miraculous sign then will you give that we may see it and believe you?" Okay, Jesus, what other rabbit will you pull out of the hat? Do you have some other Hebrew Happy Meals you're gonna multiply? What will you do? "Our forefathers ate the manna in the desert, and it is written, he gave them bread from heaven to eat." Now remember, in the history of God's people, they had left Egypt and they were wandering around, and God miraculously and supernaturally fed them from heaven. He fed them a bread-like substance called manna. So all the Jews were going, okay, yeah, preach it, Jesus, I understand. Right, manna, okay, okay. Then verses 32 and 33, here's Christ's answer. Jesus said to them, "I tell you the truth. It is not Moses who has given you the bread from heaven." Wow. A Jewish audience, you don't jack with the big Mo. "It is not Moses who's given you the bread from heaven, but it is my Father," watch this, "who gives you the true bread from heaven." He's starting to point to himself now. "For the bread of God is he who comes down from heaven and gives life to the world." In verse 35, then Christ declared, "I am the bread of life. I'm the cosmic carbohydrate. He who comes to me will never go hungry, and he who believes in me will never be thirsty." Then he said, "If you eat my flesh and drink my blood, you'll have eternal life." And can't you picture the 12? in those courtside seats going, Jesus, no. This message, this talk is not working. Talk about the Sermon on the Mount, blessed are the peacemakers. That was good. Elaborate on prayer. Yeah, don't do this. Everything's going great. Look at the opinion polls. They want to make you king. Every time Jesus puts in a tape we don't understand, every time he colors outside the lines, what does it do? It causes us to have a bout with doubt. That was what was happening here. These people had seen Jesus perform miracle after miracle. They'd seen life change, yet they were having a bout with doubt.
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4: Every time you have doubt, every time doubt ambushes you, you always have a VCR. A bout with doubt always leads you into a VCR, a very critical response. Doubts have great potential. They can either drive us closer to God in this very critical response, or they can drive us away from Him. Let's talk about your VCR, my VCR. Let's talk about the VCR that occurred in John chapter 6. Now, the first couple of things I'm going to share with you are things that God does not want you to do when you have this bout with doubt. These are things God does not want you to do when you feel like your faith is up against the ropes, when you feel like you've been assaulted by these issues and questions you have maybe about your faith. Pause. Don't do that. Don't press the pause button. Don't obsess over questions. Verse 60, on hearing it, many, not a few, not a handful, many of his disciples said, "This is a hard teaching. Who can accept it?" I've said that before, haven't you? This is a hard teaching. Who can accept it? Well, that resonates with all of us because all of us are doubters. Doubt and faith must coexist because without doubt, you have certainty, and with certainty, you have no faith. But too many of us obsess over questions. See the question mark at the end of verse 60? See the dot under the question mark? A lot of us live like dots. We just pause. I'll just be the dot for the rest of my life. I'll just live under this question. I'll just obsess and focus on the question mark. Yeah, I know God has great stuff for me in my marriage, in my life, in my career, but I'm just a dot. It's the problem of the pause. The evil one loves for Christians to just pause and obsess over a question. Just because you don't have the answer to every question does not mean there aren't any answers. Every time you're tempted to press the pause button, every time you're tempted to become the dot beneath the question mark, ask yourself this: what's the cause of my pause? What's the cause of it? Is the cause because Christ has put in a tape I don't like or I don't understand? Is it because something is too hard, too difficult? Is it because I can't really reconcile a loving God allowing a calamity or a tragedy to strike a Christ follower? Is that it? Is it because I don't want God to have a backstage pass to my life? Do I use questions just as kind of a facade, a blockade to keep God at arm's length so I can continue in my sin? What's the cause behind it? Don't press the pause button. Here's something else not to do. Don't press the eject button. Don't bolt before a breakthrough. Verses 66 and 67. From this time, many of his disciples turned their backs and no longer followed him. These are core people. The disciples were probably going, Jesus, look who's leaving. They've been with you the whole way. Their lives were changed. Their marriage put back together. They're leaving. You can just hear the entire audience just pressing the eject buttons, bolting. See you, Jesus. Don't want to be you. Bye. I'm going somewhere else. Every time we walk away from Christ, we walk to something. Every time we push the eject button, we put in another tape. Check out the last part of verses 66 and 67. Jesus looked at the 12, those who had the courtside seats. He said, you do not want to leave too, do you? I doubt the disciples were making any eye contact with him. I bet they were kind of, you know, looking around going, whoa, you know, what were they doing? The disciples, the 12, they had their fingers on the eject button. They were thinking about ejecting. I love this. Every time we have a doubt with, every time we have a bout with doubt, it's usually a sign for significance. Every time we have issues and concerns and questions, every time we feel ambushed, every time we feel like something has knocked the wind out of our faith, it should tip us off to what's going to happen around the corner. Don't hit the eject button. What I'm saying is, there is some serious clout lurking behind every doubt. Serious clout. Think about the disciples for a second. Again, courtside, you got 12 of them. They were thinking about bolting before the breakthrough. What if Jesus had said, okay, guys, listen. Okay, I'll just tell you the whole deal. I know the future. I hold the future. Here's what's going to happen to you. Hey, Matthew and John, you guys are going to write some bestsellers. You can write books that'll outsell Grisham, Clancy, even the great romance novel writers. You are. Universities will be named after you. Children will be named after you. They'll paint pictures of you on ceilings and movies will be done about you. You are going to rock the world. Maybe he said, yeah, Judas, they'll remember you too, but, you know, in another way. Had Christ said that, the disciples would have gone, oh, man, I'm not going to eject. Thank you, Lord. Okay, now I see. That's a no-brainer. The doubts are erased. No more questions. Thank you, Lord. There will be no faith. Many times when we're hit with a bout and we are hit with this doubt, I'm talking about when doubts dog us and try to devastate us, it's a tip-off. It's a sign for significance that there's a breakthrough around the corner. You take away doubt, you've got certainty. With certainty, there is no... There you go. Well, let's talk about what we need to do. We don't need to pause and become the little dot underneath the question mark. We don't need to eject and bolt. What do? We need to press the fast forward button. Fast forward. We need to consider the alternatives. Consider the options. Jesus said, remember at the 12 and said, you guys want to leave too? I can tell you guys have your finger on the eject button, but listen to what Simon Peter said. Simon Peter said this. He said this. He was packed with power and insight. John chapter 6, verse 68. This is the true VCR, the true very critical response. Simon Peter answered him, Lord, to whom shall we go? Is that phenomenal? Let that settle in. Lord, he said, to whom shall we go? What else is there? Simon Peter pressed the fast forward button, thought about the alternatives. He's thinking, is there a better deal out there? Is there a better philosophy? Is there a better belief system? I mean, a clear conscience, forgiveness of sins, help with weakness, a community of believers. I mean, this is the best deal. He said, you have the words of eternal life. Consider the options. Where do you go? Just go ahead and play out the deal. Let's say you bolt. Let's say you eject. Where are you going to go? We would just cycle back, Lord. I've seen too much. You've touched my life in too profound a way for me to do this. I pray in my own life, and I pray in your lives, when you are hit with a bout with doubt, that you simply play Simon Says. Simon Peter, that is. I think you need to say, like I need to say, Lord, just tell God this. Lord, in question, where will I go? Lord, to whom shall I go? Consider the alternatives. Philip Yancey said this, the only thing more difficult than having a relationship with an invisible God is having no such relationship. That's powerful. When you're hit with doubt, just press the fast forward, okay? What'll happen? Where will I go? What will I do? Here's something else we need to do. Press the rewind button. We need to remember the history. His story. Think about his story, Christ's unfolding story in your life when you're against the ropes. When doubt has kind of nailed your faith. Simon Peter did it. Simon Peter thought, well, man, before I became a Christ follower, I was just like floating on the seas of relativism, trying to catch a bunch of fish. And Lord, man, you've changed my life. I'm a new person. I have a focus. I have a power. You're the man. You're my Lord. That's what he did. David did the same thing. Psalm 77. I will remember the deeds of the Lord. Yes, I will remember your miracles of long ago. I will meditate on all your works and consider all your mighty deeds. Maybe you've been a Christian for a long time. Maybe you have years under your belts. And maybe something has rattled your cage. Maybe you're in a marriage difficulty like we saw in the drama. Maybe someone you know very close is ill, or maybe they're dying, or maybe you have some kind of a hindrance or a blockade, and you don't know which way to turn. You don't know what to do. Hit the rewind button. Think about what God has done in your life. Think about how he brought you along, how he saved you, how he molded you and made you, how he led you to fellowship church, how he put you in that small group. Think about what he's done. Think about what you've seen. Maybe you're a brand new believer. I mean, maybe you're just walking out of the bookstore taking the cellophane off your brand new Bible, you know? And maybe you're hit with a bout with doubt. You're going to be hit with it one day. What do? You're saying, well, Ed, I don't have much of a history. Oh, yes, you do. Think about all of the actions and activities. Think about how God used this situation, this circumstance, who brought this person into your life at work to invite you to this church. Think about the service where you prayed the prayer, or maybe the small group when Christ changed your life. Think about that. Press that rewind button. I have a friend of mine who was one breath, one prayer away from becoming a Christian. And he told me several weeks ago, he said, Ed, I know it is not by accident that I'm here at Fellowship Church. I mean, if you looked at my history, Ed, there is no way I would be here. Well, there's something else we need to do. Push, play. Push, play. We've been in John chapter 6, haven't we? That's our foundational text for this message. In the book of John, the word faith is used all the time. The word faith in the book of John is never a noun. It's always a verb. It's always action. It's always activity. And the disciples, despite their doubts, despite their issues, despite their questions, they pushed the play button. They went to where faith was. And that's what we have to do. We got to go where faith is. Thomas, one of the 12, the quintessential questioner. All the disciples are saying, Jesus has risen. He has come back. Thomas said, I don't buy that. I don't believe that. For me to believe, I'm going to have to see him, touch the nail prints and all that. Thomas, though, did not doubt in isolation. Thomas went to where faith was. And because he was with that community of believers, then Christ revealed himself to him and said, Thomas, Thomas, Thomas, come here, come here, come here. Then he said, Thomas, it's great that you see this, but blessed are those who have not seen this and you still have faith and trust.
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1: The early church fathers viewed the scriptures as divinely inspired. Often they would use the image of a musical instrument, as if scripture had been written in the way that, say, notes come out of a flute when it's played by a flute player, as if the writer was the flute and the spirit was that which was creating the tune. Certainly they regarded scripture as authoritative. When you look at the writings of the Apostolic Fathers, they're very happy to quote scripture and consider that to have closed down the argument. So obviously the Apostolic Fathers rooted tremendous authority in the actual words of Scripture itself, which implies they had a very high view of its inspiration.
0: Visit thegodwhospeaks.org.
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8: Hello, Americans. I'm Todd Stern. Stand by for news and commentary next. The residents of a neighborhood in San Marcos, California, near San Diego, have flown the Stars and Stripes for decades. But the other day, several other residents received warning letters from the Homeowners Association telling them to either remove Old Glory or face a $100 fine. The Ambiance Owners Association governs the neighborhood where homes average about $1 million. The HOA argued the American flag represented a political view and would degrade the neighborhood. Amy told the California Post that she was outraged by the threats, says the American flag is a symbol of freedom. 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
11: These are people who have no reason, right, from a worldly perspective, to maintain their hope in Jesus. I'm telling you, one after another, independently, they're closing their eyes and lifting their hands and saying, my hope for my family. Yes, we've lost loved ones, but God is enough. God will see us through.
12: Welcome back to another episode of On the Ground with Samaritan's Purse, where we take you to the front lines and behind the scenes of our work around the world. I'm your host, Christy Graham, and today we're going to take you to Venezuela. Recently, earthquakes devastated the northern part of the country, and a disaster assistance response team is working there right now. They're distributing life-saving supplies, setting up clean water points, and providing medical care. And you're going to hear from our staff on the ground in Venezuela about the ways that God has already provided in the initial phases of this response. In a dark place, after the horrific events of the disaster, the people of Venezuela's vibrant faith is shining through. They are praising God. The church is rising up. They're serving and loving one another under the banner of Christ. And with Christ, we don't need to despair or fear. We can have hope. A hope that does not disappoint. First, I want you to hear from John Stone, who is helping lead this response on the ground.
13: Well, John, you are literally on the ground in Venezuela, and you are one of the first DART members on the ground. So will you tell us, what did you see? What was that experience like, being one of the first flights into the country after such disastrous earthquakes?
11: When I landed in Caracas, we didn't know what we were going to see. And then we started on the road down into the disaster area. And when we arrived here, again, I can see some damage right at the airport. I'm telling you, it's God's grace and his mercy that he protected the international airport. I'm telling you, it's God's grace and his mercy that he protected the international airport here. Because if I go to the east along the shoreline or to the west along the shoreline,

0: And it's not just our team on the ground who is making this happen. Our incident management team here at International Headquarters, they help everything stay on track. From our 767 flights going in and out, to staffing, to our emergency field hospital.
1: This is where we do all of our operational coordination for our disaster responses worldwide. In here, we were able to really kind of be the hub of synchronization.
0: I was in our command center and was just blown away by how the Lord is equipping each person to do their job with excellence, so everything flows well. It's busy, it's hectic in this room, and they work long hours to support the team in the field. Dr. Elliot Tenpenny, who is stationed at our emergency field hospital in Venezuela, he shared what he's seeing on the ground.
2: The earthquake hit, and within 4 or 5 days, we were operational on the ground. The need is tremendous. They've already confirmed over 2,000 deaths here. So the need is huge. Before this disaster, the need in Venezuela was huge. Mm. Now it's even bigger. Well, first off, what the setup here went very well. Working with the local Ministry of Health and local government officials, we were able to get this up. We're very thankful to a Christian ministry, a group of folks here called the Legendarios, who sent out hundreds and hundreds of staff members, just a volunteer, laborers to set it up and get this open as quickly as possible. Mm-hmm. So we were able to open after about a day here. And since then, we've seen a lot of patients. We've seen over in the first day, 24 hours or so, we've seen about 200 people. And they've done a lot of surgeries. We've got 20, 30 people in the wards right now that we're taking care of. So a lot of folks still coming in all the time. We're seeing a lot of injuries from the earthquake. We're seeing the fractures you would imagine, the infections, the tremendous needs, and seeing a lot of folks that are very, very thankful just to have the medical care back in this community after it was destroyed in the earthquake.
0: I am amazed that within the first day, the emergency field hospital saw 200 patients. That is 200 people who got to hear the hope of Jesus on their worst day. And some of them have literally been pulled out from the rubble. We'll go back to the emergency field hospital in a little bit, but first let's hear John Stone talk about the ways that he's seeing God move through this disaster.
3: We always want to listen intently to the local church and see how they're seeing people's needs. And then our job, I feel very strongly, is to support that local church in their capacity to reach their community. So because people are exposed now to the elements, we have brought in thousands of rolls of plastic shelter tarps, and I have teams now cutting it. There is no power in most of this area. So we're doing solar powered lights. Those are hugely important right now, not only for the light, but it has a USB port on top. So if they leave it out in the sun all day, they have not only light, but they can recharge their phones. Cell signal is spotty, but it's so important for people to be able to connect. So many people are trying to talk to their loved ones. And unfortunately, many of those calls and texts are going unanswered right now. So that ability just to have a light, I say, you know, Jesus is the light, and we are bringing the light, and we are pointing to the light. So those solar lights are serving a multi-purpose. We're also bringing hygiene kits. We brought blankets. So initially, like, well, it's a thermal blanket, you know, it's very warm here, but what people are doing is they're doubling them up because they're sleeping on the ground. And so they're not sleeping under the blankets, they're sleeping on top of the blankets. And so it's so beautiful to feel those blankets go out, and people are so grateful that they're not just having their backs on hard ground. We're getting kitchen kits. Those are still coming. We just got some tents in. So we're trying to find a way to deploy tents in areas where people will not have access to homes for a while. So the way we're distributing right now is we're identifying hub churches that we can load up with supplies, and then other churches are coming from the area to those hub places, and they're carrying those supplies back out to the remote areas that are harder for us to reach. But one of the things we're supporting is a hot meals program, where now we're giving them a generator and a cooktop and a huge kettle, and these churches are now making hot meals and providing food for people as well. So in this phase of disaster, it's just trying to get people into a survival mode where they have some comforts. It is not where we're going to leave them, but we have to get them to the point right now we're just doing life-saving work because we're here on the ground at the beginning.
0: Over 2 weeks after the earthquakes, there are still somewhere between

0: Between 31,000 and 50,000 people who are still missing or unaccounted for. When I talked to John, they were still finding survivors in the rubble.
1: It's tragic. It's been almost a week. They are still pulling survivors out. Yesterday, they pulled an entire family out of the rubble. So we just have to keep praying. God is still performing miracles and saving people physically from the rubble. It reminds me of sin, right? We have the smell of sin and death in us as rebels against God, right? There is a physical smell of death in these communities. It is just very, very present that they're living in a disaster that is of enormous magnitude, because even every breath you take in, you smell death. So it's heartbreaking. Now, I say that, and I just don't want to leave us to the point where we're in. So there's a difference between hopelessness and despair, right? When we're hopeless, there's still a hope that sometime hope will return. Like, I can lose hope. I can be discouraged. Discouragement and despair. Discouragement is I've lost some hope, but it'll come back. Despair is I've lost any hope that it'll ever be better again. Here, there is a church. And in fact, the more I'm seeing about the church here, they are vibrantly caring for people. So the first distribution we did, I said, we have to get out. We took 200 households of things. We went out to a church. When I got to the church, the building of the church is wrecked. It's been condemned by the government, but we still were able to use a part of the church to store the things. The next morning we went back. We were talking to the pastor and his family, all the leaders of the church all lost their home. But they're gathering in front of the church. They put up a tent, and the members of the church, even the night that we got there, were gathered around. And I went around and I said, how are you doing? Like, I want to pray for you. How are you doing? Yeah, I'm telling you one after that. It's like, this is hard, but God is good. This is hard, but our hope is in him. This is hard. We've lost everything, but it's nothing compared to no. I'm like, this is hallowed ground. These are people who have no reason, right, from a worldly perspective, to maintain their hope in Jesus. I'm telling you, one after another, independently, they're closing their eyes and lifting their hands and saying, my hope for my family. Yes, we've lost loved ones, but God is enough. God will see us through. And then, spontaneously, as we were about to pray, they broke into song, and they sang three worship songs. By now, I'm crying. I'm like, Lord, this is holy sacred ground. This is the worship that pleases the Lord. I reflect on it to say, how often do I come into a worshipful experience with all of my agendas and my thoughts and my confusion? There's nothing for them. They've lost it all. And I thought about Job, who had probably the worst life experience of any human being, except for Jesus going to the cross, right? He's lost his family. He's lost his home. He's lost his crops. He's lost everything. And what did he do? He tears his clothes. He sits down in mourning and he worships the Lord. You know, the Lord gives, the Lord takes away. Blessed be the name of the Lord. Chrissy, this is what I'm seeing. And they are not just sitting there wallowing. They're saying, God has given this opportunity. We are praying for our community. We're not going to sit here and wait. Well, when we showed up and we did some distro with them the next morning, by the time we were leaving, they said, we need more. I called in. We got another truckload. We helped them offload. Other churches were coming and coming, and that stuff is going out, and they're ministering to every family, sharing. This isn't just about a tarp. This is about the hope of Jesus. This is about the hope of Jesus. Keep your eyes fixed. And they're living it, and they're preaching it.
2: The church is alive, and you think they've been tested, you know, for years, and now they're revealing the fruit. And this is, again, why we partner with the local church, because they will be there long term, you know, long after. We will stay as long as there's work to be done. But when we leave, the church will remain and the people will remember who helped them through that difficult time. You've given us high level. You've shared the church. I know you've been on distributions and you've gotten to meet these people that come. Have you been able to watch people hear the gospel? They come for a physical need, but then they leave with the most important living water. Do you have any stories from distributions?
1: Yeah, I'll just go back to that distribution that we were at yesterday morning. We had blankets and solar lights. The church bought gospel tracts, so they're giving them a gospel tract in it. And then I watched them as they walk away, and then a member of the church was going over and praying over them and with them. Mm. And tears are coming down. So the ministry, like, it shouldn't be us. Like, I'm happy to pray and to share Jesus with everyone. But what you said, Christy, is so true. I feel like we're holding up the arms of Moses, mm. right, in the battle. Mm-hmm. And my role is to encourage that church and equip that church, because what you said is exactly true. So I'm seeing that on the ground. Mm. I'm seeing the local church caring for people, broken, hurting people, praying over them. I'm seeing the gospel being shared one-to-one, and they're doing it after the distro, which I think is important. We're never using the gospel or the things that we're giving as a qualification for hearing the gospel. Mm. We are the only ones on the ground in these communities, Christy. We're the only ones. So people are coming, and the pastor's telling me, like, this community is very hard-hearted. Yet the people are coming out of that community, and we are ministering to them in the name of Jesus. These people we would never have a conversation with. And now they've come, and because they've received some tarp and a blanket and a light, we have a relationship with them. We are now able to pray over them and to share Jesus with them. I'm telling you, there was maybe 50 people gathered around, and every single person got a personal touch by this church to pray over them and care for them spiritually and emotionally. But I believe those two things are so strongly attached right now, because the emotion of hurt is really the crack in the armor of a hard heart through which the gospel can move. When I see the expression on people's faces, I know that they're not only receiving the love of the member of the church, but they're receiving the love of the one who loves them perfectly and forever.
2: I love what you said earlier about the difference between discouragement and despair or hopelessness. You know, and that is why we go to the ditches of life. We have a hope. We have an anchor that is secure and firm. And again, if Jesus on the cross is the only thing, that's enough to boast on. And like you said, the church is just, every time I see it in action, it just encourages my faith.
1: The light overcomes the darkness, and the light is shining in a dark, dark time. Mm. And I'm telling you, Venezuela has come through decades, decades of oppression and darkness. Mm. But the church network that is alive here was ready for this moment. I believe God was preparing them. And out of the suffering of this time, they are resolved. They will preach Jesus with abandon at this moment, because the church that survived the oppression, they know the only hope is Jesus. So at this point, when they look around and see people who have lost everything, they said, there's only one place to point to. Hmm. We've experienced it. The only hope of Venezuela for the future is under the banner of Jesus. Hmm. And they're bold. I mean, it gives me such encouragement. The gospel is moving. Hmm. The church is actually, can I say, rejoicing? Hmm. Not rejoicing in the suffering. Hmm. The suffering is heartbreaking. God's heart rakes for the people here. But they're rejoicing because the door is open. Hearts are soft. It's moving forward. There was a pastor in a church here just that last night. He lost his son and he lost his grandson. He ran out of the building as it came down. He went to the church and immediately started serving people. Like, your own needs, pastor. Are you okay? He's like, I'm fine. My focus is on helping people so that they know that they're loved in Jesus' name. He lost members of his own family. He lost his whole building. But this is... it just feels very Pauline, right? You can take the things of this world. They're rubbish. Rust and moth will destroy them. My hope, my eternal hope, is in the King of Kings and the Lord of Lords. He will never disappoint me. And he didn't leave us in the disaster. He's working through the disaster. And I think years and years from now, I will not be surprised if Venezuela looks back with a thriving, strong church, maybe even ascending church to the nations, and say, Venezuela, when did that happen? What happened? And he said, there was an earthquake in 2026, and it was travesty. But out of that travesty, God rose, God redeemed, God met us and empowered us. And since then, no holds barred. We're all for Jesus.
2: Wow. That is, thank you. And that pastor, I can't even imagine that his first thought after losing everything was to go serve. And it just made me think of Romans 5. You know, it says, we have peace with God through our Lord Jesus Christ, through whom we have gained access by this grace, which now we stand. We boast in the hope of the glory of God. Not only so, but also glory in our sufferings. And you said that we rejoice in our sufferings, which is so countercultural, right? It says, because we know that suffering produces perseverance, perseverance, character, and character, hope. And this hope does not put us to shame because God's love has been poured out into our hearts through the Holy Spirit who is given to us. And what you just shared, that testimony, I mean, they are living out the Bible. They are living out God's word. And again, this hope does not disappoint.
0: Like John said, God was preparing the people of Venezuela. He has been preparing his church to be able to rise up in this moment to share the love of Jesus. And I keep thinking about how the people that John has met, they're thanking and praising God despite losing so much. It's convicting. And I've been asking myself, what would I be saying if I was in the same situation? Now let's go back to my conversation with Dr. Elliot Tenpenny. He has been a part of setting up emergency field hospitals in many different countries and many different types of disasters, but each one is unique. Elliot spoke about the challenges and provisions that he and his team have experienced. God has required them to step out in faith.
3: Where the epicenter is of the earthquake is a bit far away from where the most need is and where the buildings were all knocked down. So where we're set up is between the airport and the main cities and where the epicenter of this thing actually took place.
2: What was your prayer like at the beginning of the response, and how has it changed? Or what needs are you seeing that you didn't anticipate?
3: Yeah, so my prayer at the beginning of all these, Christy, is the same thing, that we can get operational and started as fast as possible. This time, that prayer was answered. I mean, we were the first organization operational here with the largest capacity that's coming. So that alone, that was an answered prayer. Some of the things that we didn't expect, there's been challenges. There's been challenges getting people and materials into country. But all in all, with what we have gotten, we've been doing great. One thing that I'll just share with you, for example, one of the things we haven't done before is we had some delays on landing staff in here. But the needs were huge. The needs were growing, and people were showing up at the gate. Mm-hmm. We made the decision to open up the hospital with 20, 30 staff here to open things up and to do everything we could for the first 12 hours, just prayerfully and in faith, knowing that the rest of the staff would show up for the night shift that was to come.
2: Hmm.
3: We didn't have a plan. We did that, and we received two different patients. One of them was in a coma because of the lack of diabetes supplies and was probably going to die without that care. And, the planes landed. That was a huge answer to prayer. The planes landed, and folks came in just in the nick of time to continue that care in a night shift. And today, her breathing tube's been taken out, and she's awake and alert now, which is really awesome to see. It's a real victory for the staff here that they can latch on to. But that wouldn't have been possible if we didn't step out honestly in faith and say, I don't know how we're going to do it, but we're going to do it because the need is here and it's bearing down on us.
2: Wow. I mean, that is the epitome of Bob Pierce's God Room principle, you know, where when he founded Samaritan's Purse, you know, it was God, I'm going to say yes and do things that I can't do on my own. I mean, we cannot get this done. You are going to have to move mountains. And he does. And I love that. And I love that you're sharing stories of, yeah, being willing. I think our teams are already fully surrendered, but to say yes to a shift, open the hospital without full capacity requires a lot of faith. And you share that one patient, and again, that gives encouragement, you know, and hope to continue doing what you're doing because you guys are exhausted, you're weary, you're tired, but to see people come to health, you know, and survive. Are there any more stories of patients that, again, they come in for a physical need, but they get so much more?
3: We have a number of local pastors that are here that are meeting with the patients, and that's actually started this morning. Mm-hmm. And that's from the church network that we've had here in Venezuela over the years. So tapping into that and using that in a new way to do chaplaincy work, to do the spiritual side of the ministry that we have to do. We've got patients who have had chronic challenges as far as broken bones or infections in their bones that have only become worse since the earthquake without medications and things. So our staff being able to treat them has been huge. We had one man initially who came in, his back was broken, actually a vertebra, and he had run out of his third story apartment onto a veranda that didn't happen to be there anymore. So running out there and just landing flat on his back and being able, there was not a place that could take care of him. He was just waiting for the 4 or 5 days until we got here. So that's another evidence of, you know, God's provision and keeping him safe and not paralyzed, you know, being able to get here in that time period, and us, frankly, pushing as hard as we could to get up and operational as fast as we could to take care of needs like that. This is the fastest that we've ever gotten a entire tier three big hospital done. This is only the fourth or fifth time we've done it ever. And this is the fastest we've ever gotten operational, despite all of those other challenges. That's God's provision also. Mm-hmm. And I sort of see the hand of God in our opening, like I talked to you earlier, mm-hmm. but it was almost like people kept showing up and pushing us a little bit more, mm-hmm. a little bit more, mm-hmm. Patients with different needs. It was almost like God was goading us, honestly, that it's time to go. It's mm-hmm. time to go. It's okay. You don't have to wait until you're sure. You don't have to wait until you have mm-hmm. all your boxes checked. Let's step out and let's move forward, because now's the time. And when that was done, none of us were comfortable, but, you know, here we are, and he's come through for us.
0: I was so encouraged by both Elliot and John's stories. God truly is at work in Venezuela, and we have the chance to partner with them in prayer. As I reflect of what I heard from our staff on the ground, it brought to mind Romans 8. I want to read verses 22 through 26, which encouraged my heart, and it speaks into the hope that we have that we were talking about earlier. And I don't know about you, but sometimes I just get so overwhelmed by the suffering in the world, the wars, the natural disasters, and sometimes I don't have the right words to pray, but God knows. Let me read Romans 8. We know that the whole creation has been groaning, as in the pains of childbirth, right up until this present time. Not only so, but we ourselves, who have the first fruits of the Spirit, groan inwardly as we wait eagerly for our adoption to sonship, the redemption of our bodies. For in this hope we were saved. But hope that is seen is no hope at all. Who hopes for what they already have? But if we hope for what we do not yet have, we wait for it patiently. In the same way, the Spirit helps us in our weakness. We do not know what we ought to pray, but the Spirit himself intercedes for us through wordless groans. And so I encourage you to pray. Pray for the people of Venezuela. Pray for our church partners that are boldly proclaiming the gospel in this difficult time. Pray for our teams on the ground that are working tirelessly to love their neighbor. And it is not in vain. Our prayers, it's so encouraging that the Holy Spirit himself, he intercedes for us. And there are long days ahead. But I love that our team, and John said that the biggest prayer is that in the midst of busyness, providing the physical help, that they would not forget to speak the name of Jesus. They are there for the gospel, not for the projects. So let's join them in prayer. Thank you so much for listening this week. God bless you.
4: 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But pull out the dictionary and you'll find its original meaning is far more sobering. An avatar is the incarnation of a deity in human form. This ancient concept is not just relegated to history. The Bible warns that spiritual forces actively seek to work through people, institutions, and even nations. Paul wrote in Ephesians 6:12, our struggle is not against flesh and blood, but against the rulers, against the powers, against the world forces of this darkness. When you see chaos in the headlines, don't be deceived by what's visible. 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Friends, watch out for the avatars. This is Tim Moore with Lamb & Lion Ministries wishing you Godspeed.
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12: This is the Middle East Report, your connection to truthful reporting on Israel and the Middle East. I'm John Riley. On this edition of the Middle East Report, I want to introduce you to an incredible new ministry called Israel Lighthouse for the Nations. It's based right there in Israel, but you can be involved. The vision is to make disciples of all nations, and they're doing that in a lot of different ways. They're getting churches involved, they're putting together online content, teaching, and so much more. And our special guest on this edition of the Middle East Report is Zach Waller, the founder of Israel Lighthouse for the Nations. We talked about how important it is to study the Word of God and to make sure we're reading it in context.
13: I really feel like that the main kind of pillars that I want to bring in with this Israel Lighthouse for the Nations, number one, is a kind of biblical Hebraic understanding. As Christianity kind of launched out from Israel and went out to the nations, there was a lot of influence with different cultures, with Greek and Roman and different things. There was some a little bit of getting off track of actually the original intent of the scriptures. And so when we pull back into that Hebraic context, we can actually understand the scriptures much, much better. And so obviously, as people who believe that the Bible is the inspired word of God, that's a really, really important thing and critical for our discipleship. So getting back into that kind of Hebraic understanding, and then that helps us to understand what a biblical lifestyle should be. And so this Hebraicness, this culture, this context helps us understand better how to live. What is the definition of morality? You know, in today's world, everybody's asking, oh, what is the truth? Is it my truth? Is it your truth? And obviously, as Christians, we say, no, God's truth is the way to go. That's what we all want. And so getting back to that, what is God's truth? How do we understand his word? I really believe that getting into that context of Israel helps us to do that in a much, much better way.
12: Zach, you know, you're talking about discipleship, and that is so very, very important. Discipleship, that includes Israel. Discipleship based on, you know, God's word, and especially in regards to Israel, such a huge need these days. We see moral confusion out there. We see political confusion. We see upheaval. And I think it's because we're not getting taught the proper things from God's word, and we're not discipling people.
13: That is the Great Commission, right? To go out into the nations and to disciple, to create disciples. That's really a huge thrust of the Israel Lighthouse, is we want to actually minister to people, like I said, from this kind of more Hebraic, Israel-centric kind of way. And we really believe that when we connect with the authenticity of the scriptures, right? When we get back to that context, that reality of Israel, boots on the ground, you know, hands in the soil, you know, what was it actually like? What are these Bible stories? How did they really come alive? We get that context and that Israel thing, and that just really makes your faith come alive. And I can say from personal experience, 20 years here in the land of Israel, when I walked, you know, where Yeshua, Jesus walked, when I stood at a lawn moray, you know, where God spoke to Abraham and said, this is the land I'm going to give to you and your descendants forever. When I go to the Mount of Olives, when I go to, you know, Jerusalem, the Temple Mount, these really like rich biblical places, your faith comes alive. Like all of a sudden you realize, wow, this is real. Like if there was ever any doubt in my mind, now I know for sure, like these details in this holy book, you know, the Bible, now I can see it actually come into life in context. Oh, wow, this actually happened right here. And you can just understand it better. You can connect with it better. Context is huge. That Israel focus brings in. Then also just the understanding of how does this apply directly to me? You know, right? And discipleship, that's what it is, right? How does this apply to me? How do I walk this out? What is biblical lifestyle, biblical morality look like? And I think the other big thing is, as Christians, we believe that Jesus is going to return to Jerusalem, right? So what does that look like? And do we actually have a vision for that? But maybe sometimes we don't realize Jesus is coming back soon and he's coming to Jerusalem, right? It's actually a literal physical place that he's returning to.
12: You can find out more about this new ministry, Israel Lighthouse, by visiting israellighthouse.com. That's israellighthouse.com. That's the Middle East Reports. I'm John Riley. 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
15: A couple of weeks ago, we began looking at Acts chapter 15, and I wanted to pull off and continue through the book of Acts, but the Holy Spirit stopped me short and just said, Bill, I want you, I think he was talking to me, so I'm sharing with you some of the things that I've been thinking about in that from that beautiful phrase that Peter claims of the Gentiles now. Think about the incredible shift in human history when not Jews, not who had all the background in the Old Testament, but now people from outside of Israel are compared to those who have found the Messiah to be Jesus Christ of Nazareth. And the Holy Spirit's coming in Pentecostal power to transform their hearts. And he says, in a very strong way in Acts 15, they, meaning the Gentiles, have been purified by faith. Their hearts have been purified by faith, just as we have experienced. If you think about the momentous occasion this is, the reality of what's happening. Last week was pretty theological. I went through as far as I could get in terms of our looking through the entire Old Testament. I didn't get to the prophets, but I think all of it points to this fundamental spiritual freedom that we talked about in light of our own very important transition in America anyway, of our 250th year of independence, meaning to be free from the tyranny of another potentate. But I want to be as more practical if I can this week by looking at a free heart, a heart that I have thought for many years, a heart that I would love. I want this kind of heart. I hope there's something like this heart in me. But every time I read this passage and dwell on this person, I feel like there's much, much more that I've never even seen that she expresses for us in this remarkable way. Mark 14. While Jesus, he was in Bethany, reclining at the table in the home of Simon the leper, a woman came with an alabaster jar of very expensive perfume made of pure nard. She broke the jar and poured the perfume on his head. Some of those present were saying indignantly to one another, why this waste of perfume? It could have been sold for more than a year's wages and the money given to the poor. And they rebuked her harshly. Leave her alone, said Jesus. Why are you bothering her? She has done a beautiful thing to me. The poor you will always have with you, and you can help them any time you want, but you will not always have me. She did what she could. She poured perfume on my body beforehand to prepare my burial. For my burial. Truly, I tell you, wherever the gospel's preached throughout the world, what she has done will also be told in memory of her. Now, you and I know that if we're going to be free, there has to be an importance of relationship. You can't be free without a relationship. And the word that we often use in this program for holiness of heart and life and the meaning of the presence of the Holy Spirit in our life is simply intimacy. It's not ingenuity that makes you free. It is intimacy. Just try ingenuity in your marriage relationship and see how far you get. You may need to use your mind, of course you do, but you need much deeper than that, an intimacy of self-giving love. We look at our world or the church and we say, I think I can be impressive by my industry. But the Bible says industry, if it's going to be really profitable, only comes from inhabitation. I must be inhabited by the Holy Spirit to make what I do truly meaningful, worthwhile, and of eternal merit, eternal worth. And if you're given to impressing somebody, if that's what your life is about, realize the Scripture has nothing like that in its relationships that ever bear any kind of fruit. If you're trying to impress, you're already, I guess, imprisoned by what somebody else thinks. We are called then to imitate, or maybe another word would be indwelling or something like that, that rather than impressing, which we ought never to try to do, we are to imitate Christ in our self-giving love. Now, what is all that about? All that is about the end of the Gospel of Mark. I won't go through all the beautiful recitation about why the Lord chose out of all the towns in his entire life, as far as we know, the one he chose, not his hometown, the one he chose to go to when he was on his way or in Jerusalem was Bethany, where Mary, Martha, and Lazarus, two sisters and a brother, lived. He always loved there. Every night that we have him near Jerusalem, he spends it in Bethany. Now, is it because they were supporters? Maybe. Was it because that he felt free to be there? I think it was. I think he just loved being with them. They might have been fun. They might have been jovial. They might have been deeply spiritual. I don't know what it was about them, but they were just the place that Jesus chose to be. And then we have this remarkable vignette where you have a woman who comes into a Jewish mealtime. And this is, of course, near Passover. We know in the context of where it occurs in the Gospel of Mark. And that means, of course, they're eating a Passover meal, seated in a Passover way where the quorum of men, 10 or so, had to be together to have a meal that could be given for every person there. And, of course, one lamb sacrificed at the temple could be that which would be the foundation of that meal, enough for everyone. A lot of different rules are involved here. But in the middle of this propriety comes an impropriety, a shocking heart who is different from anyone else. The others are trying to, I guess, impress. They're trying to look at their own ability and geniusness, whatever it is, but she is not. She is not out to impress. She's not looking to be productive. She's not looking to be viewed as rational. She is, in a sense, the exact opposite or the composite side of those things. She's not rational. She's simply taking reason to its fullest expression, our minds and hearts given to Jesus. Now, we can debate which anointing this was. We're not told in Mark who it is. Other Gospels were told it's Mary Magdalene. It is not the same woman as in Luke 7. That's another argument for our time together. This is another anointing, but they're very similar. The interesting thing, again, is this contrast of hearts. My wife often asks me, why don't men seem to get it? And I think she's talking primarily to me. I don't get it. There's something that's just dense in me as a man. And it takes my wife to sort of show me, not sort of, to really show me what's going on in most situations. In the book of Mark, there are interesting places where Mark highlights a woman. In Mark 7, it's a foreign woman where Jesus goes and he has an interesting discussion about dogs and crumbs, and she sees beneath the conversation what Jesus is saying, and he does what she asks him to do because of her faith. In Mark 12, in all the midst of all the temple stuff and all the debate and all the rancor with all the leadership, there's one woman, an older woman who comes and gives everything she has, a couple of pennies. And Jesus says, look, don't miss what's happening here. Here's a heart like I'm looking for. It's not the amount she gives. It's her heart of giving I'm looking for. And then at the end of the book, this passage. I think these are key places where we find in contrast to other kinds of hearts. Could I say male hearts? Maybe. But any other kind of heart there, you have at least these three strong women and the contrast they give to us. It's interesting, if you keep going in chapter 15, you'll find that the men around Jesus, the disciples, are verbally committed but not truly committed. One who is called Simon, not Simon Peter, which it should have been, another Simon, is the one who actually is carrying the cross for Jesus. Now, he has to. He's been conscripted. But the point is, it should be Simon Peter who's carrying the cross. And, of course, he's run the other direction because they all forsook him and fled, we're told in Mark 14. The only people near Jesus in this gospel who are near the cross are women. John is somehow there, we're told, but it's not clear here. Because there's a contrast to be made. There's a different kind of heart. It's not their gender that's the difference, their sex that's the difference. It's their heart that's the difference. And we come to this interesting discussion about an alabaster flask. I want to come to that. And then her moving in, and I just can't underscore this enough, the kind of heart that this woman has that I don't know if I will ever have. She pushes not just toward his feet, which are sticking out, as any Jew in the Passover time period of the first century would be laying in repose, lying in reclining with his feet sticking out toward the wall. She also moves to his head, we're told, in Matthew chapter 26 and Mark 14. She moves, so she has to go between Jesus and somebody else to push her way up toward his head, to anoint his head with oil. I mean, it's an astounding example of someone who's not out to be impressive, not to be seen or lauded because she's so great at what she does. She's radically offering worship and praise and even more to Jesus. And Jesus, in each of these contexts, Mark 14, Matthew 26, and John 12, tells us something about this person's heart. There's some things that all three mention. Let her alone is in all three of those chapters. A beautiful thing is in Matthew and Mark. He talks about the poor in Matthew, Mark, and John. And then to this last section, which I want to come to toward the end of our time, he mentions the very purpose that she sees, unlike any man in the room who has heard about the cross at least three times, if not more. She has heard what's happening. And Jesus says, she's done something for me before my burial. She's heard what I've said about my dying, and she's believed what I've said is true and real. Now notice we step back and we look at this heart in contrast to the other hearts. The first thing is, they view what she's doing as a waste, but she's not looking at expenses. She has a different value system. Notice how often Mark brings this up. Very costly perfume, pure nard. One says, why wasted? Well, they know exactly how much it was worth, 300 denarii. Money given to the poor. Jesus says, you'll always have the poor. I mean, there's a value system going on that she does not know about and she's not interested in. There's something deeper. She has a different value system, a heart that is like what Jesus loves, has a law written into it that the one who loves God is viewed by everyone else as one who's wasting their life. If you follow Jesus, if you take off and do something where he's really leading you, I can pretty much guarantee you that somebody around you is going to say, you can't afford it. It's not a good use of your lifetime. What about your family? Or anything that is rational and logical and dismissive. Now, of course, there are reasons that we should not go places. My point simply is, we can't let the value system of the world tell us what to do with our life, because everything done for Jesus, any intimacy shown, will give the impression to a person who's narrow of waste. I think often of John Wesley's comment about Methodism, that denomination which he began, of course, not as a denomination, but it became one. He said, I'm afraid that they, Methodists, shall not only exist as a dead sect, having the form of religion without the power. Another great spiritual leader wrote this, if your love does not produce a servant spirit in you, it does not bear the stamp of Jesus and needs perfecting. if you're going to serve like this woman served, you're going to be viewed as someone who is wasted. You're wasting your life. For many years, and of course I love the word duty. Their duty is an important concept in every part of life, but if it's only duty by which we serve Jesus, something's wrong. He has come to produce in us a heart of passionate personal reality. Like Peter is saying, these folks have been anointed by the Holy Spirit and their hearts have been purified, like our hearts. They don't live just by duty to the law. They live to a higher level of love, just like we ought to. We can't impose new laws on them or even old laws unless there are things which truly free the heart to be what God wants them to be in the world. Duty can be only practical. A person who wastes their life for Jesus is thinking personal. One who lives by duty alone is saying, well, how can I be useful, which is all right, I guess. But it's not that wasteful aspect, which is so beautiful in this very paragraph. Jesus doesn't honor people because they want to be useful. He says, I want you yielded as I am yielded. I'm not holding myself back. I don't want you to hold yourself back. We're not looking for function. We're looking for the face of Jesus, which means that this waste that Judas and the other recognize involves all of me. Have you noticed what Jesus says about what she does? He says, first of all, her motive is pure. She's done a beautiful thing on me, literally. She has done what she could. What a beautiful manner. She's not comparing to anybody else. She's doing what she could, which is only what God ever requires of any of us, if it's fully yielded to him. Don't copy anybody else. Only you can love Jesus like you can love Jesus. And then she, of course, finds meaning. She's anointed my body, he says, for the burial. Now, I've noticed this. I was at a pastor's conference just recently, and I've noticed this among many pastors. Maybe it's true of you. When we get to the place where we're focused on function alone, or duty alone, or productivity alone, routine, work, whatever it is, and lose the aspect of having a wasteful life, where we're focused on relationship and passion and worship and sacrifice, I found something that's happened. The Holy Spirit often will convict us at a place where we have chosen to say, I'm reducing this relationship down to something I can measure. And then he convicts us there because he doesn't want us to measure everything. He wants to move in and point out to us a place where we're not released, not fully his, not fully free to give our all. And the Holy Spirit makes that point clear to us again and again and again. I can think in my life of many times when the Holy Spirit has done this for me. And what I've done, which is a sinful turn, is to rationalize. Oh, doing work for Jesus is not that bad. I'm supposed to do things and I do them fairly well. And I cut the doing from the being. I cut the function from his face. I cut the purpose that I think he's led me to for his purpose, his personal purpose. And what that rationalization does is it turns into an inner rebellion. And that inner rebellion then becomes a bargain where I say, well, I'll do more. So I focused on the doing. I'll do more. I think that's what's happening here with the comment about giving to the poor. Jesus says, you'll always have the poor. You'll always be giving, but you don't always have me. What would you do right now, he says, if you have me for a few more hours? What are you focused on? She's focused on what I've said about where I'm going. You're focused on how much money is spent on what she just wasted. And that rationalizing, bargaining temper, it becomes a cycle of self-deception where we think what we're doing is pleasing God and not the heart behind the action. Sanctification, I believe, is the end of negotiation. I no longer rationalize, or I don't want to, and I cease bargaining. I cease trying to impress. My point is, Lord, whatever I can do, I want to do because that's what I can do. I want to do a beautiful thing on you. I want to anoint your name, anoint your church, anoint your whatever it is, Lord Jesus, out of my desire for you, not for my desire to have accomplished something for you. And then comes this incredible, inescapable nature of waste. I mean, it's just all over this paragraph. They view it as waste. It involves all of yourself. But there's also the nature of the bottle itself. And I did not see this for many years. You may not know this. But in this chapter in Mark, it's the only time out of all three references, passages, where this word is used. It says that she broke the bottle. Now, I've lived in the South for most of my adult life, Mississippi for many years, and now in North Carolina, although I think there'd be a debate between Mississippi and North Carolina about what South means, but I'll let them settle that. It says that she broke the bottle. Only one time in the New Testament does that word occur. And the word is a Greek word, which means in Southern lingo, that's why I mentioned the South, she smashed it to smithereens. Now, that means to me, it's not just what you'd think. If I was going to be careful with a bottle of perfume, I would break the top or take a stopper out or have something to at least use the bottle again. That's the way I think. But she smashed the bottle. Again, we're talking about purity of heart here. Acts 15:9. Gentiles, Jews, what is Jesus looking for? Out of all the paradigm, the metaphors of a pure heart, a sanctified heart, let's just stop and say, what does the Lord say to us, to me, I need to smash to smithereens? That's good theological language. What did the jar mean for her? I'm sure the what Judas was focused on, the money, is not what the issue was. Could it be that the jar was the issue? Could the jar have been a security, a hope in some person that maybe someone she thought would be one she could marry or have in her life? That jar which was kept by every virgin near her belt as a symbol of her virginity and being free to be married. What if she was giving up something like that, that she had grasped too strongly? What if it was a life-focusing desire, which all of us have? Lord, I yield that to you. What if it was something she was manipulating? Something that wealth or that background or that support meant, and she was saying, Lord, I'm done. I don't want anything in my life to be a hindrance to you. She has a heart like no one else in the room except Jesus. There's a place in her heart that was discomforted by the presence of the Lord, and she knows the only thing I can do is to smash this bottle. Can you grasp the picture of a woman scooping up from a smashed portion of an alabaster flask ointment to pour on the feet and head of Jesus? I mean, it's an incredible scene. The smashing may be the point. And then I thought, but she's in the presence of one who's about to be smashed. Here again the words of Isaiah and the prophets. He bore our griefs. By his stripes we are healed. He carried our sorrows. Where? On the cross, where he was smashed for us. His heart is yielded for us. The only life that saves us is a life that is wasted. That's what God did. He wasted his life, as it were, from the world's perspective, on people like you and me. And a few understand the reality of that waste. And they fall down in adulation and praise and saying, I am unworthy, but you gave your all to save me. And here's one person who says, I don't know fully what this means. For her, there's no cross yet, but she's saying, I am connecting all that I can with all that I understand about what you're about to do. If you're going to be buried, that means you're going to have to die. And I want to make sure that my life, my heart, is yielded totally to you as you're on your way to die, whatever that means. She recognizes the Holy One. She relates all she is to all of him. She loves with a perfect love. She expressed a lived, not a spoken doctrine, but a lived faith in Jesus. And she shows a passion that is seldom found anywhere in the Church of Jesus Christ. Why her? Because this Jesus says, I'm not going to save my life, and the only way for you to be saved is you must lose your life. You must deny yourself. I mean, this is the connection, isn't it, between what Jesus has said about himself headed to the cross and what brings life and redemption to the world and someone who says, I understand what you're saying. I'm not saving myself. I'm not seeking gain. and I'm not ashamed of you. And Jesus says, look what she's done. Wherever the gospel's preached in all the world, what this person, this woman has done will be spoken of her. Why? Because she said, she affirmed what Jesus came to say. He is offering us his heart. He is the Savior. But those who are saved, their hearts are changed and purified and opened. And all of a sudden, we stop affirming ourselves and we come to denying ourselves. We don't want our own way, we want his way. What a way to live. Hallelujah. Let's live in him. Amen, amen, and amen.
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11: 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He's not going to go with them. 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If you fail these, this is what's going to happen. But here, look at what he did. Look at all the things he did. And you know all those days that you didn't think you could get through as a caregiver? 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
19: I'm Jim Scudder. We're at Armageddon, at dawn. Welcome to Armageddon's Dawn.
20: Welcome to In Grace with Jim Scudder. He is a pastor, author, Bible college president, tour leader to the Holy Land, and host of the adventure TV show In Grace.
19: Hi, this is Jim Scudder, and today we are starting a series called Armageddon's Dawn. And in the opening tease, I was actually standing where Armageddon will happen, and it was at sunrise. And so what we're going to do today and for the next 8 weeks is we're going to take you through prophecy, and we're recording all of this in Israel. Most of it is in Jerusalem. The backdrop of the recording is the old city and the Temple Mount, the focal point of the world today and the future. And so I hope that as we go through Bible prophecy, it's mainly a study in the book of Revelation, this will capture our attention and inspire us to make sure that we are doing everything we can do to win souls as the Lord's return is nigh. If you'd like to get the entire 8-part series on video, and we've got a lot of great graphics, we have pictures of Revelation and the things that are described in there, some artwork. We have a prophecy chart in the video, And we would love to send you the entire series. You can find that at ingraceradio.com, ingraceradio.com, and look for the video series Armageddon's Dawn. And you'll also see a prophecy chart there. It's the same one that we're using in the series, and that might be very helpful in these next 8 weeks, these eight Friday and weekend editions of In Grace, for you to get the prophecy chart. So that's ingraceradio.com or 1-800-78-GRACE. 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We also would love to take you to Israel on the next In Grace Solidarity Tour.

0: 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All of these resources are available there, and we would love for you to take advantage of them right now. We're standing at Tel Megiddo, and we are here at dawn. We're here at the sunrise. Now, why are we talking about Armageddon's dawn? Because the Bible very clearly specifies this location, the Tel of Megiddo, or the Mount of Megiddo, Har Megiddo, as Armageddon. And this is the location that Jesus is going to return to the earth the second time. The first time he came in Bethlehem, he ascended. He's going to come back exactly where he left to fight the final battle with the Antichrist. He will have assembled his armies. Millions will be here in this area to literally fight against God. This is the final conflict, the final battle, the end of the tribulation. And the sad thing about this, the Bible says, the blood will be as the horse's bridle, which is basically the length of Israel. Can you imagine the bloodshed? Can you imagine how awful and sad these things are? It is very foolish for anybody to predict the time, the day, because the Bible says we won't know that. But we certainly can know the season, and it seems to me like Armageddon is dawning on this world.
1: When is the rapture going to happen, Dr. Price?
2: Well, I have an answer for that, actually. It tells us, sort of, in 1 Timothy 6, it tells us at the proper time.
1: Huh. Good answer.
2: So that's God's time.
3: That was Dr. J. Randall Price, a distinguished research professor and author with a PhD in Middle Eastern studies.
0: As we study Bible prophecy, I think it's going to be helpful for us to look at the scope of the end times with a chart. We have the church age. This is the time that we're in right now. We're in the age where we're not Jew or Gentile, we're not male or female, we're not bond or free, we're all one in Christ Jesus. This began after Jesus went up, ascended into heaven the first time, and it is going to end when he takes us up at the rapture. And that's the church age, and that's the age we're in now. And this is actually in Revelation 2 and 3. It's Jesus speaking to the church, and all of a sudden, the church is gone. Well, what happens? Well, the rapture happens, and there's plenty of other scriptures that will help back that up. So what comes after the rapture? Well, very soon after the church is taken out, we have this 7-year peace treaty. We don't know how soon it'll be. We don't know what will precipitate that. It could be the fact that millions of people will just simply disappear one day, throwing the world into a chaos. And then there's going to be this person that comes out of nowhere. It has all the answers. He's going to be one that will bring everyone to a place of calm. Hey, I've got the answers. I've got it figured out. I've got this peace treaty finally. No one's been able to achieve peace, right? Between Israel and the Palestinians and the Arabs. Well, this man will finally be able to bring so-called peace, and it'll be a 7-year peace deal. He'll have achieved Middle East peace, so-called. And then begins this 7-year time period, which is going to be ruled by and dominated by this man called the Antichrist. Of course, people won't call him that. They'll think he's basically the savior, the one that's finally going to save humanity. And then we have the different judgments. We have the seal judgments. The seal judgments, the first four, are basically man-made judgments. The different horses. First, the white horse coming in peace. This is the Antichrist, I believe, coming in with a false peace. He has a bow, but he hasn't fired it. So he's coming with strength, but he's coming in peace.

0: and then the different horses come along. That peace isn't going to last long. There's going to be war, there's going to be famine, there's going to be death. And then other judgments will come. The seventh seal is opened and revealing the seven judgments. So it's kind of like those Russian dolls. They all fit into each other. These different seven judgments, the seal judgment, the trumpet judgment, and the bowl judgment will all fit inside the first seven seal judgments. So the seventh seal opens, revealing the seven trumpets. Those judgments will come forth. These are judgments from God all during the 7-year tribulation period. And then somewhere in there is the midpoint. The midpoint is very interesting. The midpoint of the tribulation, we learn a couple things. One, this Antichrist will be here in Israel. The Jewish temple, according to the Bible, will have to have been rebuilt by then, which is really curious to me because there's a call for that even today. And there has been for years. They've been preparing for this. They want the temple. Almost everyone here in Israel thinks that they should be able to at least pray on the Temple Mount, but there's many that believe that they should also be able to have their temple rebuilt. It has been gone since Titus destroyed the temple. Jesus predicted that one too. The Bible predicts that when they see the Antichrist desecrate the temple, as Daniel predicted in Daniel chapter 9, the abomination of desolation, then they will look upon him whom they have pierced and be saved. And I believe a large group of the Jewish nation will be saved at that time. They will realize that Jesus is the Messiah, all because the Antichrist reveals himself for who he is. He demands worship. He demands to be the one that people bow down to. So during this tribulation, we have things like the mark of the beast. And everyone knows about that, right? It's 666. It's some sort of mark that without the mark, you're not going to be able to buy and sell. Does that mean it's going to have a computer chip? It's probably going to have a much more intelligent technology by then. But certainly the whole world right now is connected technologically. And if you aren't following the party line, you could be cut off for sure during the tribulation. The whole world, they can cut you off. You can't buy or sell without that mark. It is a mark, an outward mark of allegiance on the right hand or the forehead of every person. And once you take that mark, the Bible says that you are condemned. You've given your allegiance to the Antichrist and therefore to the devil. And then we have the Great Tribulation, the second half of the tribulation, 3.5 years. And then we have the bowl judgments, another series of judgments that come out of the seventh trumpet, the bowl judgments pouring down upon the earth. We're going to have earthquakes. We're going to have the stars literally falling. The seas are turning to blood. Just awful things are coming upon this earth. And it's all going to culminate here at what's called the second coming of Christ, the return of Christ at the Battle of Armageddon. The armies of the world will be gathering here and on the other side of that tell to fight against God. Well, I wonder who's going to win. I think the devil thinks that he might, but I know who will. And those that put their faith in Jesus Christ, when he comes back, Jesus in his glory comes back with the church. We will be with him. We will be his army. We won't have to fight. He's going to come back to the Mount of Olives. That's where he went up. He's coming back there. And then he's going to fight a series of battles, including this big one here at Megiddo. And he's going to rescue those that are saved on the earth, the Jewish remnant of people that are saved on the earth. And he's going to put down the enemy once and for all. After the glorious appearing of Jesus, Satan is going to be bound for 1,000 years. Some people think that we're in the millennium now for some reason. And they say, well, Satan's bound. Well, as I look around, I see so much evil. I say, there's no way Satan is bound today. But there is a day he'll be bound for 1,000 years. It's called the kingdom reign or the millennial reign of Jesus. He will rule in Jerusalem. It'll be a wonderful time on this earth. It'll be a time of peace and righteousness. The lion and the lamb will lay down together. The child can play in a den of an asp. The parents won't have to worry about it. It'll be a great and glorious time. But sadly, there's one final rebellion. Those that go into the millennial kingdom here are going to have children, or they will have the ability to have children. And although everyone that comes into the millennium will be saved, their children will still have to get saved. And during that 1,000 years, it sounds like there will be plenty that won't, because Satan's going to be loosed. He's going to fight one final battle against God. And then finally, Jesus says, enough is enough. He puts that down forever. They're cast into the bottomless pit. Every person that has rejected the Savior at the great white throne judgment, they will be cast into an eternal fire. And then Jesus will set up a new heaven and a new earth. Literally, heaven comes to earth. He'll remake this earth. I believe the earth will be destroyed by fire. And coming down from heaven is a new Jerusalem. And it is so incredible. It's almost beyond belief, the things that are coming for those that know Christ, for those that have received him by faith. That's the hope. Yeah, we can get frightened when we start to look at what's coming according to Scripture, but we don't need to be frightened. We need to look up, for our redemption draweth nigh.
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0: If you wanted to jump off and say, what's the main prophecy of our day that we are living in the last days, what would that be?
3: I think unquestionably, it's the rebirth of Israel. In May of 1948, after some 1900 years of being scattered among the nations of the world, Jewish people came back to the land and established a nation. In fulfillment, I have no question about that, a Bible prophecy. It says when God brings the Jewish people back the second time from the four corners of the world, in that day, he will bring the Jewish people back the second time from the four corners of the world. The first time, Babylonian captivity. Second time, worldwide captivity. In that day, the kingdom will be established when the Jewish people come back to the land from worldwide captivity. The key Bible prophecy that we're living in the end days is Israel reborn as a nation.
0: Just up the coast from here in Rosh Hanukkah are the ruins of the city of Tyre. Ezekiel predicted the destruction and perpetual ruin of that once great city. And they shall lay thy stones and thy timber and thy dust in the midst of the water. That's a curious prediction. And Ezekiel said that the Phoenician Empire's most powerful city, Tyre, would be attacked by several nations because how it treated Israel. The Greeks and Alexander the Great were the final attacker in 333 and 332 BC. And they built, get this, a land bridge from the ruins of mainland Tyre to the island of Tyre. The rubble is still there to this day, a testimony to the accuracy of Bible prophecy. There's some other incredible predictions in the Bible. Daniel in Daniel 2 predicts the rise and fall of world empires. Daniel's interpretation of Nebuchadnezzar's dream, the statue with the multi-metals, predicted the Babylonians would be a world power, and then the Medes and Persians, and then the Greeks and Alexander the Great, and then the Romans. Just as Daniel predicted hundreds of years ahead of time, so did world history follow exactly with what the Bible had said. Then how about all of the verses in the Old Testament about the Messiah? In Isaiah, that he would be born of a virgin. In Micah, that he would be born in Bethlehem Ephratah, the tower of the flock. In Genesis, it says that he would be of the tribe of Judah. Jeremiah says a descendant of David. Isaiah says a performer of miracles. Zechariah said he would come in on a donkey. Psalm says that he would be betrayed by a friend. Zechariah says that he'll be sold for 30 pieces of silver. Isaiah 50 says he'll be spat upon and beaten. In Zechariah 12:10 in Psalm 22, it says that he's going to die by crucifixion. He's going to die between transgressors, Isaiah 53:12. Psalm 22, no broken bones. His clothes are going to be gambled for, Zechariah 9:9. He's going to be buried in a rich man's tomb, Isaiah 53, verse 9. He's going to rise again, Isaiah 53, Psalm 16, Job 19. My friends, you can trust the Bible when it comes to predicting the future. The biblical prophecies that have been given have been fulfilled exactly as predicted. Not one has been wrong. That means a third of the prophecies that have yet to be fulfilled, that are still future, I have 100% confidence that they will be fulfilled exactly as predicted. And that's what the series Armageddon's Dawn is all about. The future predictions in Revelation and elsewhere of the coming tribulation, the coming defeat of the Antichrist, the coming rule and reign of Jesus, the Messiah, right there on the temple, right there on Mount Moriah, right there where Abraham was offering Isaac up to God, a picture of Jesus that came, died, and rose again, and he's coming back. But some people say, well, why should we study future Bible prophecy? If you're right, Pastor Scudder, we're not even going to be here for all of this or most of this. Well, let me just tell you something. I firmly believe that every believer should have a solid grasp on Bible prophecy.
4: Bible prophecy is eminently practical. It affects our faith in ways we can't imagine. If you stand at the graveside of a loved one, usually a text you're going to hear is from 1 Corinthians 15 or from 1 Thessalonians 4. Be comforted with these words that, you know, this isn't the final goodbye. We're going to see each other again. And it's going to happen at the rapture. It's going to happen at this event. That's why it's called a blessed hope.
5: That was Dr. J. Randall Price, distinguished research professor and author. We'll now hear from Pastor Menno Kalischer of Jerusalem Assembly House of Redemption.
6: It's so beautiful to see the importance of prophecy in the Bible. 28% of all the papers of your Bible, it's prophetic. If you miss it, 28% of vitamins and minerals you're not eating, you're dead meat. Another thing, according to 2 Peter chapter 1, verse 19 to 21, the prophecy is the light in the end of the tunnel. So the moment you know that, you do not allow events to kill your hope, to kill your smile, to kill your joy.
0: As we look around, we see dark clouds gathering. The problems of the world are everywhere. They're abounding. We have rampant immorality. We have heinous crimes that are escalating. People are worshiping anything but the one true God. The book of Revelation is the revelation of Jesus. It's not the revelation of future events. It's the revelation of Jesus and his glory. In the Gospels, we find Jesus meek and lowly and humble and dying upon a cross as the Lamb of God. In Revelation, he is still the Lamb of God. But now we see the wrath of the Lamb that's going to terrify the earth. Revelation is full of symbols. So why did God use all these symbols? Because symbolism withstands time. In almost every instance, God reveals the meaning of the symbol in the context. In Revelation 1:20, for example, the mystery of the seven stars, which thou sawest in my right hand, and the seven golden candlesticks, the seven stars are the angels of the seven churches, and the seven candlesticks, which thou sawest, are the seven churches. So we have the symbol and we have the interpretation of it right there in the context. Others are understood from Old Testament symbolism. For instance, Revelation 2:17 says, to him that overcometh will I give to eat the hidden manna, and will give him a white stone, and in the stone a new name written, where no man knoweth saving he that receiveth it. So we know the manna from the Old Testament, but there are still a few times, a few symbols, that we really don't know. It's not explained in the context. For instance, the white stone in that verse, we just don't know what that is. But most of the time, we find in the context of the Old Testament or the context of Revelation, we find the meaning. after hearing about the terrible things coming upon this earth in the future, I want to make sure you know for sure that you're on your way to heaven. We've all sinned. We've all fallen short of the glory of God, Romans 3:23. The wages of sin is death. That's separation from God and hell. And that's awful, awful news. But there's good news. And the good news is that Jesus had no sin and he came to the earth to die for our sins. It says the wages of sin is death, but the gift of God is eternal life. That's not going to be forced on you. He's already paid for your sin. When Jesus came, he died on a cross and paid for your sins and he rose again. He's alive. But he's not going to force himself on you. He's going to give you the choice to believe in him, to receive him by faith. And if you'll do that, you will be saved. You will have everlasting life. There's no greater news that I can share with you than this, that Jesus died for you and paid for your sins. If you'll simply believe in him, trust in him, you will be saved today, tomorrow, and forever. Are you prepared to meet your God?
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7: 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Good news. 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
20: 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Ed Vitagliano and Fred Jackson. Well, Fred, it is Pride Month in most of the country. And we had an incident here in Major League Baseball. What happened?
21: Yeah, the San Francisco Giants. Several players, they had a night where they were, you know, they used the rainbow and they put it on their caps. Well, there were several players for the Giants. Now, this is San Francisco.
20: Right.
21: Kind of the birthplace of all the problems. On their hats, they put a verse from Genesis 9, which is the God's covenant that we wouldn't send a flood again. And the rainbow was a symbol
20: right.
21: of that covenant. So that's what they put on their hats underneath there. Well, the league didn't like it, and they've chastised these players. So Missouri Senator, Republican Senator Josh Hawley, he is taking the Major League Baseball to task for this and saying, wait a minute, this is a double standard because you've celebrated things like Black Lives Matter publicly in the past. I think it was the LA Dodgers a few years ago. They celebrated a drag group that was making fun of Catholic nuns.
20: That's true.
21: And the league said nothing about that. So what Josh Hawley is saying, you can't have a rule that only applies to Christians with a message.
20: Yeah, this is a religious freedom issue.
21: Yeah.
20: If you go to afa.net, we have a petition that we're asking people to sign in support of the baseball players who were proud of their faith. And so if you'd like to sign that, go to afa.net and letting these ball players know we have their back. Amen. Well, that's all we've got for Reason & Company today, and hope you join us next time.
22: This is John MacArthur with another edition of Portraits of Grace. Wisdom has always been among the highest and most respected virtues. The Lord was greatly pleased when Solomon asked for wisdom rather than riches or power. Solomon himself said, "For the Lord gives wisdom. From his mouth come knowledge and understanding." But why is wisdom so vital? Well, for one thing, God gives us his wisdom in order that we may overcome our trials. In other words, wisdom helps us endure. But wisdom isn't something you get automatically. You need to ask God for it. The Bible says, "If any of you lack wisdom, ask God, who gives to all men generously and without reproach, and it will be given to him." So be sure to ask God for wisdom to endure the trials he allows to come your way. Don't depend on your own ability. 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
2: Welcome again to the Voice of the Martyrs Radio. My name is Todd Nettleton, and we are in our studio today in Bartlesville, Oklahoma, with another of our one-name guests. 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
3: Thank you.
2: So a minute ago, we heard how you stopped at a church on your way to go and get a gun to kill yourself. Why did you stop there, and what happened next?
3: I never go to the church, but I don't know why. At that time, I just go directly to the church, and I meet the pastor. And he give me the small book, that's the New Testament. And when he give me New Testament, I keep it in my hand. But for me, that's a holy book, you know, because I come from very devoted Buddhist family.
2: Yeah.
3: So for me, holy book, I very honor. So I dare not to put in my pocket. So I keep in my hand, and I just go back home. And I forgot to go to my friend's house. And when I come back home, I remember the pastor said, it's a very good book, and this book can change your life. And I start to read. And after, you know, whole night, I read the Bible. I saw the last page, you know, if you accept Jesus, He's the God, He's your creator. He will bless you and change your life. Oh, I say, oh, I not really believe, but I want to try.
2: Right.
3: May God bless me or change my life. And after that, you know, I forgot the idea of how to kill myself. And slowly, I read more Bible. And one day, I go back to meet the pastor. But when I talk with him about what I read in the Bible, and he thought I am a Christian. So he invited me to join with the church, and I start to attend the church there. And then I bring my brother, sister to Jesus. And finally, one day, my father come to me. He the one make me a lot of problem. And I want to die because of him even. You know, but one day he come to me and say, son, forgive me. I want to follow you.
2: Wow.
3: I want to worship Jesus. And his life totally changed. And that reason why, you know, my mother also accept Jesus after 6 months.
2: Whole family came to Christ.
3: Become a Christian, yeah. And we really happy family. So that means why my parents always say gospel to another relative. And, you know, among our relatives, you know, about 100 people accept Jesus more.
2: Wow.
3: Yeah. And now, thanks God, you know, even I myself, my brother, sister, my niece, my nephew, my grandchildren, all love God and serving God right now. Yeah.
2: Brother Daniel came to faith in Jesus in 1974. He lived in the southern part of Vietnam and enjoyed some freedom. He started earning money so he could buy and distribute more Bibles. But 1 year later, the communists took control of the entire country.
3: So, no more Bible.
2: No more Bibles. Doesn't matter how much money you have, you just can't get them.
3: But in my heart, I really want to have Bible to give away because, you know, only one Bible saved my life and my family.
2: Brother Daniel never lost his love for God's Word and his passion to share it with others. So for all these years, he has found ways to deliver Bibles to people all over Vietnam.
3: And especially, you know, since I connect with VOM, every year until now, I distribute 10,000, 20,000, 30,000 Bibles to Christians in Vietnam.
2: We're talking with Brother Daniel on the Voice of the Martyrs Radio. He's been telling us about his mission to bring the Bible to people in multiple languages in Vietnam. He has some limited official permission to bring Bibles to Vietnamese people, but he's not allowed to take Bibles to the Hmong people group. I asked Brother Daniel why Hmong people are treated differently.
3: Following the history, before Hmong connected with American, you know, Sawyer.
2: During the war.
3: So that's why, you know, when, and also when Hmong accept Jesus very fast.
2: So the Hmong are seen as friends of the West or friends of the United States. So that's one strike against them. And then there are so many Christians among them. So that's another strike against them.
3: Yes.
2: So that makes the government not trust them.
3: Yeah. Yeah.
2: Okay.
3: And they don't allow to print the Hmong Bible because they don't want the church among Hmong become strong. Mm-hmm. Because they know that how important the Bible for the church, for Christians. That's why they try to stop.
2: It's interesting that the Vietnamese government understands how important the Bible is for Christians. I hope all of our listeners understand that as well. Like, if you're going to follow Jesus, you need to be a person of God's word.
3: Yeah, yeah.
2: How much persecution is there among the ethnic Vietnamese people? Like, are they also persecuted or are they more left alone?
3: No, that depends on what area.
2: Okay.
3: If the church, you know, near the big city or the town, the government there, they seem to be now slowly open more and more.
2: Okay.
3: But in the countryside, in the mountain area, it's still very, very difficult. Following our constitution, they said they give us the freedom. But every chief of the village, he's the king. You know,
2: okay.
3: If he want to open, he allow the church to worship with a free play. But if he didn't lie, he will persecute the church.
2: Mm-hmm.
3: Until now, some area like that. And before, they come to the church or they come to the home church with a uniform. But now, they don't come like that. They use gangster. They give gangsters some money, some alcohol to bring, and they come to
2: gangsters.
3: To persecute the church. Yeah.
2: So at the village level, it's almost completely dependent on the head of the village. If he's okay with the church is fine.
3: Yes.
2: But if he's against the church, they're going to be persecuted.
3: Yeah.
2: Interesting.
3: But a problem, when the local church have persecuted by the local authority, we can report to the higher authority.
2: You can kind of
3: authority.
2: Appeal.
3: Yeah. But they keep quiet.
2: They don't interfere at the village level.
3: Yeah. Vietnam now have freedom. But a lot of document under table for the local authority.
2: So it seems like it would be good for us to pray that more village leaders become believers so that those doors are open if it's so dependent on what that village leader thinks.
3: Yeah, yeah. And you know that Vietnam now, in Vietnam now, we have another problem. In early this year, the government system in Vietnam changed. Before we have a three level, the village level, district level and province level. But now they don't have a district level anymore.
2: Oh, wow. So it's just from the village to the province.
3: Yeah. So now they give more power
2: to the village leaders.
3: The village authority now.
2: So they're even more powerful than they were before.
3: Yeah, yeah.
2: We're talking this week on Voice of the Martyrs Radio with Pastor Daniel. He is a longtime church leader in Vietnam. So Pastor Daniel, if the village leader is against the church, what does persecution look like? Is that people getting arrested? Is it people getting beaten up? Is it their church being torn down or burned down? What does it actually look like at the village if the village leader is opposed to the church?
3: If someone accepts Jesus, they can come and say, oh, you know that Christian is American religion. You should not join with them, you know, you have to leave. If that person is a worker in the company, they said they will talk with the company to kick them out.
2: So you can lose your job.
3: Yeah. Another case just happened. Some people in the highland area, they have a contract with the government to protect the jungle, the forest.
2: Mm-hmm.
3: Every year, they can receive around $8 million. But because, you know, after they accept Jesus, they cut down the payment. And when they complain, they give 50% only.
2: Wow.
3: Yeah, something like that.
2: So we're going to cut your pay. Yeah. You're a Christian now, so we're not going to pay you the full amount.
3: And some area, you know, the children, you know, they don't give them like birth certificate. Without birth certificate, they cannot apply to go to school,
2: they
3: something
2: can't go
3: like
2: to school.
3: That.
2: Yeah. So we're not going to register your children's birth.
3: Yeah.
2: Wow.
3: And you know that if something happened like that, the government, they said they don't have a responsibility. That's a local.
2: That's a local issue.
3: But for our policy, we give freedom, you know.
2: We have religious freedom, and that's not our problem. That's at the village level.
3: Yeah.
2: In a situation like that, is there anything that the Christians can do? Is there anyone they can appeal to for help, or they just are stuck?
3: So something happened like that, the church have to try to help them. Some area, they confiscate the land, you know, they lose their job. So we try to find a way to help, and especially, you know, we aim to help them to recover their life.
2: What about in the case of the children who aren't given a birth certificate? Is there any way around that? Is there any way to get a birth certificate somewhere else? Or
3: actually, you know, that something happened like that before. So we have to set up some school for them in the local.
2: Since they can't go to the government school, the church needs to help them.
3: Yeah. But now I think just from last year, I check again, and now they are not do like that anymore.
2: Oh, good.
3: Yeah, because it look very bad, and they cannot get more investment from outside of Vietnam. Yeah.
2: So the publicity embarrassed them, and they stopped doing that.
3: Yeah.
2: That's a great example of the fact that it makes a difference when we tell these stories and when we get the word out about what's happening to our brothers and sisters.
3: Yeah.
2: So Vietnam, the government definitely wants that outside investment to come in.
3: Yeah.
2: So they want to present a picture of religious freedom and human rights, other human rights as well.
3: Yeah.
2: That's good for our listeners to know that it does make a difference when the outside world understands what's happening inside Vietnam. The government is listening to that outside pressure.
3: Yeah.
2: Pastor Daniel, do you feel like in the last 5 or 10 years that things have gotten better for Christians, or have they gotten worse, or is it about the same?
3: I say everything improved slowly.
2: Slowly
3: and
2: improving.
3: Like I said, you know, that depend on what area.
2: Uh-huh.
3: More freedom in the big city, in the big town, where foreigner easy to come.
2: Right.
3: But for the countryside, in the highland area,
2: it's not getting better.
3: That's not later.
2: Interesting. Yeah. The last time that I was in Vietnam, we went to church on a Sunday, and it was a church building, and it was a meeting, and we were foreigners. We were welcomed to attend, and it's interesting how life can be so different in the big cities versus in the countryside.
3: They very limit, you know, foreigner visit the mountain area, countryside area. Yeah.
2: So they're fine for the foreigners to come to the big cities, but if you start going into the rural areas, you might have trouble.
3: Yeah.
2: Interesting. They don't want the world to know what's going on.
3: Yeah.
2: What is it about Christianity? And you mentioned that they will be accused of being an American religion or being in association with America, but is that all it is that kind of scares the government about Christianity? Is that idea that it's a Western religion? Or why did they not want the church to grow?
3: Until now, in the communist mindset, you know, Christians still American religion. Pastor like CIA.
2: Pastors are CIA agents, and Christianity is an American religion. How much of that goes back to the Vietnam War and to the fact that our two countries were fighting each other? Is it, you know, it was 50 years ago, I guess. But how much of that is still in the culture and in the understanding of people that Christianity is American, and the Americans were our enemies, and so we don't want to be Christian?
3: Actually, for Vietnamese now, they don't have any problem with American anymore. I believe that, you know, 90% Vietnamese want to connect with American about economy, about political, or education, or health, a lot of things.
2: So there's not a lot of hard feelings among
3: Vietnamese
2: the people.
3: Really, very welcome American. Come to Vietnam, but only the communists. They still keep the mindset.
2: They still remember.
3: You know, American anti-communist. That's the reason why they very scared. Yeah.
2: Uh-huh. Yeah. And they certainly perceive Christianity as an American influence.
3: Yeah.
2: What are some of the ways that you mentioned your long partnership with Voice of the Martyrs? What are some of the ways that Voice of the Martyrs is helping Christians in Vietnam right now?
3: I believe that the ministry of VOM strengthen the church under persecution. Example, you know, if because with the support from BOM, the Christian in Vietnam, feel that we have a brother, big brother, you know, stand behind and protect us. If something happened, BOM, that's the voice for us in Vietnam.
2: Yes. Yeah. Amen. As you are discipling younger believers, how do you get them ready to face persecution?
3: Training is one of a priority for my ministry, because when we train the Christian, know God, love God, want to serve in God, they become strong, mm-hmm. and they can overcome persecution. And then they also can help another. Yeah, that's how I focus to the training.
2: And is that studying the scriptures? Is it kind of talking about what you could go through, what persecution could look like, and how do you prepare yourself? Is it all of those? How, what does that training look like?
3: No, we have a small book to help them in every situation, what we can react, following a biblical way. Mm-hmm. Also following the experience for many years of the older generation.
2: So it's both biblical and the witness of people who've already gone before us.
3: Yeah.
2: In one guide.
3: Yeah.
2: That I'm fascinated by that idea of helping people get ready for persecution. We're talking this week on Voice of the Martyrs Radio with Pastor Daniel. He is a longtime gospel worker in Vietnam. Daniel, you mentioned that your family was a Buddhist family before you became a follower of Christ. Is that true of most of the people in Vietnam, that they would say they're Buddhist, or would there be other religions? What is kind of the religious makeup of the country?
3: Following the report of the government, they said more than 60% Vietnamese are Buddhist.
2: Okay.
3: But not really, because, you know, the way we ancestor worship look like Buddhist, but not really Buddhist, mm-hmm. you know. Only some Buddhists, they come to the pagoda, they learn about the doctrine, very few.
2: Now, how does the government feel about Buddhism?
3: Buddhism, that's the hand of communists, one hand of communists for many years, especially under war. Under war, they use a lot of Buddhist pagoda to keep the communists there,
2: to keep
3: to protect them.
2: And, yeah.
3: Even a lot of pagoda, they keep the weapon for communists there, even.
2: So they don't mind if people are becoming more Buddhist, but if the people are becoming more Christian, then that's trouble.
3: Yeah, they don't care. And actually, you know, the government, they control the system of the Buddhists in Vietnam.
2: Okay.
3: So that means why they support for Buddhists. Easy for Buddhists, you know, to build very big pagoda. But if the church, you know, make a small chapel, they will come, they destroy quickly.
2: That's a little bit of different in how they enforce those regulations. How can we pray? We always try to equip VOM radio listeners to pray. So how can we pray for Vietnam and especially for our brothers and sisters there this week?
3: Yeah, pray for the Christian in Vietnam, because the Vietnam just issued the new religious law. Because, you know, after they give more power for the local authority, they can control every local church. Mm-hmm. Also, now they change all government officers. So, example, if the church have a good relationship, build good relationship with the local authority, they can understand and seem be easier. But they change all officers. So
2: that's why, around.
3: You know, when the new one come, they very afraid. So they control more the church. That's more difficult.
2: So how long ago did they pass the new religion law?
3: Just early this year.
2: Early this year. Yeah. And what did that change as far as how the law treats the church?
3: After they change the law, then, you know, they control everything. Even if the church want to ordain.
2: Ordain a pastor.
3: Yeah, we need to be approved by the local authority.
2: Oh, my.
3: Yeah. If they say, no, that person not good.
2: Cannot be ordained.
3: Yeah, cannot be ordained.
2: So the government is even interfering in the ordination of leaders.
3: And some home church have a permission now. That person can get back the permission.
2: Okay.
3: And so the church will be closed.
2: Does the church have to go and reapply for permission because of the new law? Is that?
3: No need to reapply. But the local new government officer, you know, they will treat the church different way with the old one.
2: Okay. Wow. So a lot of transition even this year in how the church is being governed.
3: Yeah. So look at the future, I can say that the church will facing with the new way of persecution.
2: Mm-hmm.
3: Yeah.
2: Yeah, so persecution may look different next year than it looked last year.
3: Yeah.
2: Okay. Wow. Interesting how the government is changing their strategy. And so you, as a pastor, you have to kind of change your strategy as well.
3: Yeah.
2: So we can pray for wisdom for you and for other church leaders.
3: Yeah.
2: Is there anything else that our listeners should know or should understand about the church in Vietnam?
3: I try to call for unity of the leadership.
2: Mm-hmm. You know. How is the unity among different denominations and also different ethnicities? Is there a sense of we're all part of the body of Christ and we're working together? Or is there a sense of, well, you're Hmong and I'm Vietnamese, or you're Baptist and I'm not? And how is the cooperation and the unity?
3: When we live under strong persecution, or we don't think about different tribal group, different denomination, we become unity.
2: Interesting.
3: You know? But slowly, the government, they give permission for some denomination.
2: Uh-huh.
3: And that denomination difficult to cooperate with another,
2: right,
3: without permission. That's how they can divide the unity. Yeah.
2: So it's interesting. More persecution produced more unity within the church.
3: Yeah,
2: that's one of the blessings of persecution. But as you say, if there's more freedom, then the church needs to be more intentional.
3: Yeah,
2: about working together.
3: Yeah.
2: Pastor Daniel, it's such an honor to have you here. I'm so thankful for your years, decades of work alongside VOM, all the Bibles that you have helped deliver, all of the persecuted Christians that you have helped during those years. Thank you for your long service to the kingdom, and thanks for being our guest this week on Voice of the Martyrs Radio.
3: Yeah, thank you.
2: You've been listening to the Voice of the Martyrs Radio. As always, if you are just now tuning in, you're going to want to go to vomradio.net. You can hear this entire conversation with Pastor Daniel. I would also encourage you, please pray for believers in Vietnam this week. I know our listeners pray. I am so grateful. I see the emails where you say, hey, we are praying. So I appreciate that. Pray for Vietnam this week. We here at Voice of the Martyrs want to help you to pray more effectively for brothers and sisters around the world. 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When you sign up on the website, you'll get an email every week with specific prayer requests. And I want to share a recent example of one of those requests that we sent out from icommittopray.com. Here's what the prayer request said. A Christian man was disowned and forced to flee after placing his faith in Christ. Bukhari's father is a village chief or king, as they are often called in Burkina Faso in Africa. He is also a Muslim. When Bukhari started listening to an audio Bible and eventually placed his trust in Christ, his father was furious. The family considers Bukhari's conversion to have placed a huge amount of shame on them as Muslims, said a frontline worker. His father immediately took Bukhari's wife away and sent her back to her family. He then threatened to kill Bukhari and declared that he was no longer his son. Bukhari fled to a larger city and eventually reunited with his wife, who had escaped from her Muslim family along with the couple's children. The frontline worker requested prayer for Bukhari and his family, as he is unemployed and they are still facing danger from other family members. I hope that you will pray for Bukhari and for his wife and for this need this week. Let's also pray that Bukhari's father has a powerful encounter with Jesus Christ. And I want to encourage you again, sign up at I Commit to Pray so that you will receive new prayer requests every single week. It's icommittopray.com, or we'll give you a link in the show notes this week at vomradio.net. Next week, we're going to talk about what our Christian brothers and sisters are facing in the Middle East and North Africa. The church in different parts of that region often faces very different challenges. We'll explain, we'll help you pray effectively for them when you join us again next week, right here on the Voice of the Martyrs Radio Network.
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5: I've got a question for you. Have you ever been the person that was celebrated at a party? Do you remember how that made you feel? The excitement, the joy? The Bible even says that heaven throws a party when one lost sinner gets saved. And today, Dr. Tim Todd has a very powerful message for all of us entitled, Three Lost Sinners Saved. So let's turn our attention right now towards this incredible message.
6: I take my text from Luke, the 15th chapter. It happened on a television program, I'm told, as a young lad came down from the studio audience to answer a question from the master of ceremonies. The question was this: what is the greatest thing in all the world? What is the greatest thing in all the world? Well, the master of ceremonies told the young lad, now if you can answer this question correctly, I'll give you this new bicycle, this baseball bat, and baseball glove. The young lad looked over these prizes as he pondered on the question, what is the greatest thing in all the world? And after thinking about it for a moment, he looked up at the master of ceremonies with his eyes flashing and said, God's salvation. God's salvation. This is not exactly the answer that the master of ceremonies had expected from a young lad like this. But he shook the master of ceremonies till he lost his place. He shook the whole studio audience. And he shook the whole nation. And God's salvation is the greatest thing in all the world. Now, this isn't the answer that the master of ceremonies had in mind. As he confided later, the answer that he was looking for was atomic energy. But as he thought about what the young lad said and about the question, what is the greatest thing in all the world? And what the young lad said, God's salvation. And he said, young lad, that is absolutely correct. God's salvation is still the greatest thing in all the world. Hallelujah. I tell you, there's nothing more important than being saved from your sins. And as you and I look in the Bible tonight, you'll find that Jesus doesn't know a sinner he can't save. In Luke 19:10, for the Son of Man has come to seek and save that which was lost. Oh, Jesus, he came seeking after the sinner that he might save them. And as you and I look in the Bible, you'll find that every sinner who wanted to be saved was saved when they came to Jesus. Amen? Jesus doesn't know a sinner he can't save. I don't care how deep in sin you are. I don't care what kind of sin you have committed. Whatever sin you may be guilty of, tonight I'm here to tell you that Jesus Christ is the only Savior of sinners. For God so loved the world that He gave His only begotten Son, that whosoever believeth in Him should not perish, but have everlasting life. For God sent not His Son into the world to condemn the world, but that the world through Him might be saved. God wants to save you and me from sin, because sin will doom, it will destroy, it will damn your life. Sin will destroy your finances, your children, your marriage, your home. Sin will cause havoc, chaos, and trouble. God hates sin. It's the only thing He does hate. But He hates sin because of what sin does. will not only send you to hell when you die, but it will also ruin you having a happy and fulfilling life here upon this earth. And as we look in the Bible tonight, you'll find that God can save any sinner who will come to Him. But the first thing that a sinner must do is he must recognize that he is lost. The second thing that a sinner must do is he must want to be saved. And third that a sinner must do is he must want to be saved. And thirdly, he must be ready to be saved. You see, God

who has 10 coins. She lost one of them. But when she lost the one, she set the other 9 aside and started searching for that one lost coin. Perhaps Flannick lost coin. I can see her searching in the house under the bed and cracks and crevices, outside under the house, trying to search and find that one lost coin. But there's one thing about the coin that I point out to you, and that is that the coin was lost, but it didn't know it. That coin was lost, but it didn't know it. It did not know that it was lost. And as I read this story about the woman searching frantically for that one lost coin, and about the lost coin, I thought to myself, that one lost coin is like a lot of lost sinners. People who are lost and don't know it. To whom ye yield yourselves, servants, to obey, his servants ye are to whom ye obey. Whoever you are obeying, whoever you are taking orders from, is your master. That coin was lost, and it didn't know it. In Proverbs 14:12 is a verse of scripture I believe needs to be burned into your hearts. There is a way that seemeth right unto a man, but the end thereof are the ways of death. Friend, the Bible teaches that you can be on the road to hell and think you're on the road to heaven. You can be lost and not even know it. Oh, and many religious people are lost and they don't know it. This is a great tragedy. Because Jesus said, not everyone who says unto me, Lord, Lord, is going to enter the kingdom of heaven, but he rather who does the will of my Father who is in heaven. And many will come unto me in that day and say, Lord, have we not prophesied in thy name? And in thy name cast out devils? And in thy name done many wonderful works? And Jesus will say unto them, I never knew you. Depart from me, ye workers of iniquity. Friend, the Bible teaches that you can be on the road to hell and think you're on the road to heaven. You can be religious and still be lost. Consider Saul of Tarsus. He was a religious man. Perhaps he was a member of the Sanhedrin who was jailing the Christians, having them murdered, having them stoned, breathing out threatenings and slaughter. Oh, but on that road to Damascus, Saul saw a light that was brighter than the noonday sun that came from heaven. And it knocked him to his knees and blinded him for 3 days. But when that light shined down on him and knocked him to his knees, he cried out to God and said, Lord, what do you want me to do? What do you want me to do? And before that hour, Saul was lost, but he didn't know it. Like the coin, Saul of Tarsus was lost, but he didn't know it. Religious, but lost. Oh, perhaps you're counting on the fact that you're better than someone else who you know who goes to church. You say to your wife, to your friends, to your family, or others, I'm better than those hypocrites who go to church, so I'm going to heaven. Friend, listen to me. You and I don't go to heaven because we're better than somebody else. You'll remember in Acts the 10th chapter, Cornelius was a good man, a religious man, a well-respected man, gave alms, prayed daily. He prayed. He was a praying man. But he was lost. And it wasn't until Peter came and preached the gospel that he believed on the Lord Jesus Christ. He was converted. Friend, our salvation is from God, not of works. It is the gift of God, lest any man should boast. The coin was lost, and it didn't know it. What about the woman searching for the coin? I believe, as Christians, that is to be us. Oh, we've got to be out in the highways and the byways of life. Let us search for the lost. Let us find the lost. Let us tell them that they are lost. But yet, let us tell them that they can be saved.

0: saved. Oh, Jesus said unto Nicodemus, verily, verily, I say unto you, except a man be born again of the water and of the Spirit, he will not enter the kingdom of God. Friend, that's more than morality. You must be saved. That's more than just going through the motions. You must be born again. Not only do we see the lost coin, the coin that was lost and didn't know it, let us look also at the lost sheep. The sheep had drifted away from the rest. And though there were 99 other sheep that were safe in the fold, there was that one sheep that was out on the mountain that had strayed from the rest. And just like a coal removed from the fire, soon that coal will become charred and useless. You know, that's the way it is when we lose our way and we get away from the flock of God. That sheep had drifted. That sheep was lost. It knew it, but it did not know the way back. Frightened, frustrated, bewildered, confused. Oh, perhaps that's a picture of you. Perhaps you are lost and you know it, but you don't know the way back. The shepherd, with a heart of compassion, searched and found the lost sheep. He put him over his shoulder and he carried him home. Friend, Jesus is the way, the truth, and the light. Turn to him. He said, behold, I stand at the door and knock. And if any man will hear my voice and will open the door, I will come in to him and sup with him and he with me. Oh, friend, if you'll open the door of your heart to Christ tonight, he said, repent and be baptized, every one of you, in the name of Jesus Christ, for the remission of your sins, and you will receive the gift of the Holy Spirit. Friend, if you'll open the door of your heart to Christ tonight. Oh, if you don't know how to be saved, if you're lost and you know it, but you don't know how to be saved, then read again the Word of God and you'll find that Jesus is the way, Jesus is the truth, and Jesus is the life. Not only do we see the lost coin that was lost and didn't know it, the lost sheep that was lost and it knew it, but it didn't know the way back. Finally, let us look at the lost son. Here Jesus tells us about a young man who took his inheritance and spent it in righteous living. While he slopped those hogs, he thought to himself, my father's servants are better off than I am. Here I am down here in a pig pen, and I've sunk to the very bottom. But you know, friend, that's what sin does. It strips you of your salvation, your health, and your finances. It strips you of everything and lands you in the pig pen. The Bible says that the young man said to himself, I'll arise and I'll go to my father, and I'll say to him, Father, I've sinned against heaven and before you. I'm no more worthy than to be called your son. Make me as one of your hired servants. He arose and he went to his father, but when he was yet a great way off and his father could see him, his father ran to him. His father ran and fell on his neck and greeted him and kissed him and welcomed him and forgave him, and gave a great banquet in his honor. Friend, the son, the prodigal son, was lost. He knew he was lost. He knew the way back, but he wasn't willing to go until he came to himself. He was disobedient, rebellious, just downright stubborn. Until God got hold of his heart. Amen? There's one thing that I want to point out to you about the lost son, and that is, that the pig pen didn't get up and leave the prodigal son. The prodigal son got up and left that pig pen. Sin will not get up and leave you. You must get up and leave it. Leave the sin. Leave the pig pen of your life. Coin was lost, but it didn't know it. The sheep was lost. It knew it, but it did not know the way back. The son was lost. He knew it. He knew the way back, but he wasn't willing to go until God got hold of his heart, until he came to himself, and God got hold of him. Friend, will you let God get hold of your heart tonight? God loves you. God loves you. How much does God love you? For God so loved the world that he gave his only begotten Son, that whosoever believeth in him should not perish but have everlasting life. For God sent not his Son into the world to condemn the world, but that the world through him might be saved. Greater love hath no man than this, that he lay down his life for his friend. Jesus said, ye are my friend if you obey my commandments. God loves you. I'm reminded of a story about a man and his wife who divorced. The woman took custody of their precious little girl who was 10 years old. Right before the divorce took place, the little girl had told her daddy that she wanted a Raggedy Ann doll from him for Christmas. They separated, and several months went by, and she missed her daddy so very much, 10 years old, had to do without her daddy and didn't really understand why. And he missed her so very much. It was a heartbreaking story. Christmas came around, and he went ahead and he bought that Raggedy Ann doll for his little girl. And even though he was not able to go see her, he was not permitted to go see his little 10-year-old precious little girl. He went ahead and he bought that Raggedy Ann doll that he had promised his daughter. And he found where that his daughter and the mother were living. And on Christmas Day, he took that Raggedy Ann doll to the front yard under her window, and on a stick, he began placing it in the front yard. And the little girl had just finished opening up all the presents that she had gotten from Grandma and Grandpa and Mom and her sisters and her brother. And she had gone upstairs, and with an emptiness in her heart, where that her daddy had been for so long, and now for so long she was not able to see her daddy. With an emptiness in her heart, she was putting these different presents away, thinking about her daddy and how she wasn't able to see her daddy and how she hadn't seen him in such a long time. And ironically, she walked over to the window of her bedroom and she looked out the bedroom window and she saw her daddy on his knees putting that Raggedy Ann doll in the ground. And with tears in her eyes, she flung that window open and she yelled out as loud as she could, Daddy, I love you. I love you. And her daddy was down on his knees putting a raggedy Ann doll in the ground, and he looked up and he saw his daughter up there and heard what she said, and he said, "Precious little one, I love you too. I love you too." And friend, when God sent his son, Jesus Christ, to die on the cross, that was God's way of saying, "Precious little one, I love you. I love you." I don't ask you tonight, do you go to church? You can go to church and go to hell. I don't ask you tonight, do you pray? You can pray and still not be saved. I don't ask you tonight, if you read your Bible, you can read your Bible and still go to hell. I don't ask you tonight, do you pay your tithes? You can give and still be lost. But what I do ask you is, do you know the Master? Do you know Jesus as your personal Savior?
1: Do you know the Master? That is a very important question for all of us. But here's the good news. The Bible says that today is the day of salvation. So no matter where you are, you could find yourself in the darkest, most tragic place in your life, and God is still calling for you to come home. That's what the Word of God says. And speaking of the Word of God, there is a very special message from Dr. Tim Todd about the Truth for Youth Bible.
2: John 8:32 says, "You will know the truth, and the truth will set you free." This is Tim Todd with Revival Fires International. With God's help, we have given away more than 3 million Truth for Youth Bibles to 3 million teenagers and seen in excess of 30,000 young people come to Christ. The impact is immeasurable. We give the Truth for Youth Bibles to young people in our revival services, evangelistic crusades, Revival Fires television and radio broadcast, and on the internet. But that's not good enough. Why? We have just scratched the surface. There are 53.8 million young people in the public schools of America, and 40 million don't have a Bible. Providing a Bible for each of these young people and introducing them to Christ is a top priority for Revival Fires. The Truth for Youth Bible is a unique book that has the entire New Testament in the God's Word translation as its anchor. However, the hook for teens is in the front section of the Truth for Youth. 100 pages of powerful, full-color comic stories packed with the absolute truth regarding issues that young people are faced with on a daily basis, such as sexual purity, evolution, pornography, abortion, homosexuality, drugs, drunkenness, peer pressure, school violence, witchcraft, cutting, sexting, cyberbullying, suicide, pluralism, and many others. We have also incorporated the plan of salvation into each comic story so that young people will have a clear instruction on how to give their life to Jesus. Displayed on the back cover is a copy of the 10 students' legal rights on public school campuses. We boldface number 4 because it lets students and school administrators know that young people have the legal right to distribute Bibles on campus during non-instructional time. It is my strong desire to reach this generation of young people with the saving gospel of Jesus Christ. And God has given us this powerful, effective tool to do it with, the popular Truth for Youth Bible. Our mission is to get the Word of God into America's public schools, make soul winners out of the youth giving the Bibles away, and most importantly, win young people to the Lord Jesus Christ who receive the Bibles. We receive thousands of salvation testimonies on a regular basis. Luke 8 and verse 8 says, "Some seed fell in good soil and produced 100 times as much as was planted." Verse 11 says, "The seed is God's word." We rely heavily on God's promise in Isaiah 55 and verse 11. "My word will not come back to me without results. It will accomplish whatever I want and achieve, whatever I send it to do. We have seen this promise fulfilled through the distribution of the Truth for Youth time and time again. Will you help us reach thousands more young people this year? We give away more than 200,000 Truth for Youth each year, and they cost our ministry only $2 each to print. This year, with God's help and with your help, we will give away more than $400,000 worth of Truth for Youth Bibles. Would you prayerfully consider giving a gift of $1,000 to provide 10 cases of Truth for Youth Bibles, or perhaps $500 to provide 5 cases of Truth for Youth Bibles, or $100 to provide a case of these Truth for Youth Bibles. It may be that God would speak to your heart to help with a gift of 50 or 30 or perhaps another amount. The Holy Spirit may also lead you to become a monthly flame partner with Revival Fires to help us saturate our schools with the gospel of Jesus Christ on a regular basis. 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That is revivalfires.org. 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
4: 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I will say of the Lord, He is my refuge and my fortress. 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
7: This is the Middle East Report. Each week, we bring you truthful reporting on Israel and the Middle East and the stories that remind us that we live in prophetic biblical times. The Memorandum of Understanding between the United States and Iran to pause military action, reopen the Strait of Hormuz, and restart negotiations has shattered. Iranian-backed forces attacked commercial ships in and around the strait this week. In response, U.S. forces struck dozens of Iranian military targets, saying the action was meant to protect freedom of navigation and impose a high cost on the Iranian military. In a Fox News interview this week, Israeli Prime Minister Benjamin Netanyahu said Iran's hostility toward the USA and Israel was on full display.
8: They were shouting, "Death to Trump." Death to me, of course. We have to kill Trump. Death to America. This is what is the face of this minority that has taken over, hijacked this talented people, the Iranian people, the people who fight for freedom, have been massacred on the streets for freedom. So I think that if the Iranian people were given a chance, they'd throw these bums out. And I think we have to recognize that. They are not America's friend. And we should not let them have nuclear weapons or the means to deliver them. Both to us, but also to you. That's very, very dangerous. So this is a battle of freedom versus fanaticism, and the fanaticism can be seen on the streets of Iran. The positive force for good, for security and prosperity in the Middle East, is not with Iran. It's the countries that stand against Iran, and that's the United States and Israel, whose brave soldiers fought shoulder to shoulder to cut down Iran's nuclear threat and their ballistic missile threat.
9: We've had over 13,000 strikes on them. You've had over 8,000 strikes on them. Why is that government still standing?
8: Because it has a few hundred thousand goons who kill, murder, broad daylight and at night. They murder their own people. They've murdered and maimed over 40,000 of their own citizens. And I think that's the reason they're in power. That's the same is true in Hezbollah in Lebanon, which is one of their proxies of Iran's fanatic regime's proxy in Lebanon. They also threatened to kill the Lebanese who want them out. The Lebanese government said they want them out. They're threatening them with at the point of a gun. And the same is true of Hamas, their other proxy in Gaza. They just murder. They shoot people in the back of the heads if they refuse to accept their tyrannical rule. So this is a regime based on tyranny and terror. It has an axis of terror based on tyranny and terror. And the ones that have been fighting it is Israel and the United States.
7: In that same Fox News interview, Israeli Prime Minister warned that any U.S. sale of F-35 fighter jets to Turkey will have major security consequences for the region.
8: Turkey is a great country, but it's governed by a man who calls openly for the annihilation of Israel. He occupies half of Cyprus, a NATO country. He's threatening Greece and other NATO country, and he talks openly about conquering Jerusalem. His foreign minister, his number two, said that the Jewish state hasn't a place among humanity. Basically, it has to be wiped out. His interior minister, said he looks forward to be the governor of Jerusalem. Well, for a regime infected by the Muslim Brotherhood, an extreme movement that hates America and chants death to America from that side of the spectrum, I don't think they should be given F-35s or the engines for their fighter jets, because that'll upset the power balance in the Middle East, which is ultimately guaranteed by Israeli air superiority and also by America's posture in the Middle East.
9: They're also financing Hamas, and you guys know that. So they yes, might have helped, but they're financing Hamas, right?
8: They finance Hamas, they harbor Hamas, they roll out the red carpet for Hamas.
7: When the Memorandum of Understanding was signed between the United States and Iran to pause the war, there were a lot of people who were very, very concerned about this, including conservatives and Republicans, all of them questioning why would the United States give Iran billions of dollars in relief. It appears that this Memorandum of Understanding has only emboldened Iran for more terrorism there in the Middle East. That's the Middle East Reports. I'm John Riley. Thanks for listening. 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
10: Welcome to Christ in Prophecy Radio. I'm Tim Moore. Today, we're beginning our summer book series by discussing a powerful and provocative book that answers this question: Is Allah the same as the God of the Bible? With me for this fascinating conversation is Dr. Nathan Jones, our internet evangelist.
11: Well, thanks, Tim. These days, our spiritually confused culture and the secular media are just incapable of distinguishing between the merits of Christianity and Islam. But surprisingly, many so-called Christians are also confused about the differences between the truth claims of these major religions. And that confusion has eternal consequences.
10: You know, Scripture is unmistakable. Jesus said, "I am the way and the truth and the life. No one comes to the Father but through me." There is no ambiguity in that declaration. But right now, the major spiritual and ideological contest in the West is between Christianity and Islam. So today, we're going to get clarity on this question by sharing some of the insights from a Lamb and Lion Ministries book titled Islam and Christianity: Two Roads to the Same God? You know, listeners who remember 9/11 will recall that for a season, the West was alarmed by a dramatic increase in Islamic terrorism. But as 9/11 faded into history, Americans have shifted their perspective. And in many cases, they're embracing Islam. Islam is not fading. If anything, it is growing even more powerful and threatening. And one of the most dangerous lies being perpetrated today is that Allah and Yahweh are the same God.
11: And folks, that's what we're going to tackle head on, this lie. So stay with us, but you're going to want to hear this conversation, including a segment featuring a former Muslim who became a Christian pastor. I'm looking forward to that. Folks, if you'd be interested in getting the Islam and Christianity, Two Roads to the Same God by our founder, Dr. David Reagan, Tim and myself have both added chapters to this, then go to our website at christinprophecy.org to order your copy. Right now, we're having a 2-for-1 sale for only $15, and that includes shipping. So go to christinprophecy.org or call us at 972-736-3567. 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
12: 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In the past, some of these signs have been revealed to us, a little here and a little there. What is remarkable about right now is that all of the signs are being activated and pointing to the soon return of Jesus Christ. The Bible says that these signs will increase in frequency and intensity until the Lord is right at the door. 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
11: Well, welcome back to Christ in Prophecy Radio, and let's start by sharing the motivation behind writing this book called Islam and Christianity, Two Roads to the Same God. It was a collaboration by our founder, Dr. David Reagan, one of our sister ministries, Marco Kiriglou, Tim Moore here, and myself. So, Tim, why was this book written?
10: Well, this book was written primarily because our dear friend Marco Kiriglou, who is a sister ministry leader, came from Turkey, and so his background was in Islam. And even after he became a follower of Jesus Christ and began ministering in South Africa, he knew the threat that Islam represented. And so this book was written to provide insight and, yes, discernment to Christians who are so often deceived by those who try to claim, well, Allah and God, it's the same entity. No, it is not. And Nathan, we also are trying to counter a growing apostasy in the church that the Bible warns about in the end times, that the church will embrace doctrines of demons. That's exactly what Islam is. And so one of the fastest growing apostasies is this claim that the God of Islam and the God of Christianity are one and the same.
11: Yeah, and we're seeing this rise of what's called Chrislam, where the Roman Catholic Church, especially with the last pope, was trying to merge the two religions under one roof. 1994 Catechism officially states that Muslims, together with us, adore the one merciful God. But it's not true that Allah and Yahweh are the same God.
10: No, it certainly is not. We know God as a Father. That's exactly what Jesus Christ refers to him as, God our Father. And yet, Allah, as described in the Quran, is a despot. He is completely capricious. In other words, you don't know whether he's going to be favorable or disfavorable toward anyone. No one can be assured of their salvation except someone who commits murder in the name of Allah, trying to kill an infidel. We also know that the Trinity is described in the scriptures as Father, Son, and Holy Spirit. In Islam, people completely reject the idea of God as three persons in one God. They emphasize monotheism, and so it denies the sonship of Christ. It denies the role of the Holy Spirit. And in both of these cases, you cannot mix the oil and the water. There is one that is true and clearly one that is false.
11: And then you have to look at Jesus Christ because, folks, Islam denies the virgin birth, the deity of Christ, the crucifixion, the resurrection, the second coming of Jesus to this earth. You know, folks, Christianity stands or falls on each of these truths. Matter of fact, 1 Corinthians 15 says, if Christ has not been raised, your faith is worthless and you are still in your sins. Now, we got to back up too, Tim, because it was only about 1,400 years ago that the Muslims even began to worship Allah, who was the moon god. Muhammad kind of forced it on all of them. They had 360 gods, ones for each day in their pantheon as the year went on, and Allah was the family god of Muhammad's, the moon god, which he then forced upon everybody and declared to be the one and only god. But up until 1,400 years ago, Allah was not considered the ultimate god.
10: No, as a matter of fact, to this day, you can look at a mosque, and oftentimes it has a crescent moon on top. Why? Because it points back to Allah being the moon god. I mean, there's historic precedent here. And yet we also know that Muhammad was so mixed up. The man did not even read or write, which is interesting. How did he write the Quran? Supposedly he dictated it, but he was illiterate. And yet he got so many things wrong about the person of Jesus Christ. So yes, Jesus is described under the name Isa, but Muhammad mistakenly thought that Mary, his mother, was also the sister of Moses because they were both named Miriam. So many details he had heard, and he kind of wove into this incredible story that he told about Allah and Islam, but it is not believable on its face. And even today, Nathan, I dare say that some in the West are confused. You know, Tucker Carlson came out and said, the Muslims revere Jesus. They love him. Well, they revere Isa, Jesus, as a prophet, but not the prophet, and certainly not superior to Muhammad, and they reject that he would possibly be a deity or a Messiah. They're looking forward to a 12th Imam as their Messiah, so they reject Jesus Christ, and you cannot combine a religion that rejects Christ with one where Christ says, I am the way, I am the truth, and I am the life. So whether it's the name Allah, the name Isa, just because this religion cites a name and says, well, we worship God, it doesn't mean it's the same God. Let's face it, the false gods of the Old Testament demanded worship those demonic beings that did not make them the true and living God.
11: And the story of Muhammad, where he became encountered with Allah, is very similar to what the Mormons experienced that with Joseph Smith did, that an angel came to them, had some kind of super knowledge that nobody else had, and in order to go and make that God be the one worshiped. We're saying the same thing with Mormonism, that the God of the Mormon Bible is not the God of the Bible. And so likewise, we've got Muhammad who, you know, you said, Tim, that he was illiterate. He would fit into spells and he'd do automatic writing on scraps of bones and he'd surround himself with teachers, which would be called mullahs, and they would write down and he would rant and rave and he'd talk about how that he had voices in his head that were moving him. The man was clearly spiritually possessed. And not only that, he led armies to murder people and he had multiple wives, including a child of 9 years old.
10: Well, you know what? I think even Muslims today, once they learn the history of Muhammad, are put off by some of the bloodthirsty, some of the totally reprobate behavior that he exhibited. And so it belies the claim that Muhammad was this great prophet. And certainly he is not the great prophet that exceeds the deity and the person of Jesus Christ. Obviously, to those of us who understand the truth, the nature of Islam stands in stark contrast to the love and grace revealed in Scripture. And so coming up, we'll dig deeper into the critical question, is Allah the same as Yahweh? But first, let's take a look at current events in a segment we call, What's Really Going On? Stay tuned.
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11: Well, welcome back to Christ in Prophecy Radio. I'm Nathan Jones. I'm here with Tim Moore, and this is our segment, What's Really Going On? We look at current events through a Bible prophecy lens or a biblical lens. You know, folks, not too long ago, we sat down and discussed the contrast between Christianity and Islam with Pastor Marco Kiriglu. Marco grew up in a Muslim family, and he later became a Christian. So let's start with what he had to say about the claim that these two religions worship the same God.
13: The history of Islam is war, war, and war. Literally nothing else. No one to this day can show us any country or any civilization or any human group who peacefully accepted Islam. Every land that has been Islamized have been Islamized literally as a result of war. And in fact, this is in the book, we also talk about it. In Islam, there are two strategies. I often say these two strategies are like the two wings of a bird. On the one hand, there is the idea of Dar el-Islam. Dar el-Islam is the house of Islam. On the other hand, Dar el-Harb is the house of war. In the Islamic worldview, the world is divided into these two camps. Either you are a Muslim, in that case, you are part of the house of Islam. Or if you are not part of the house of Islam, you belong to the house of war, and we will fight you until either you die or you accept Islam. That's the ideology in a nutshell. But when we look at the scriptures, the God of the Bible has absolutely nothing to do with this. I often say to people, God of the Bible has sacrificed his own son to save people. God of Islam says, we will kill you unless you believe in the God of Islam. Can you see the diabolical opposition? God of the Bible says, I kill my son so that you can live. God of Islam says, if you don't worship me, I will kill you.
11: Well, Tim, as Marco said, the history of Islam is what? War, war, war. Every land that was Islamicized by the sword.
10: Yeah, you know, Islam has a phrase where they talk about the land that is under the supervision of Muslim overlords and all the rest of the world. And it is their intention to conquer the entire world on behalf of Islam. And they say if you do not admit to Islam being the faith or adopt it as your own, you at least will be subservient and pay tax and really be a slave to those who are Muslim. And so it is a religion based, as you said, on war, on conquest, whereas Christianity is not a religion based on war. It is a religion of peace. It is a religion on based on sharing the truth of the gospel, the good news of Jesus Christ, who offers salvation from sins and offers the blessed assurance that we can know that we are saved and that God has poured out his love on us through the person of Jesus Christ.
11: And Islam, of course, spreads through what we most are familiar with, jihad. But Gaddafi of Libya, one of the former leaders, said the other part of the plan is immigration, mass immigration into countries, start taking over certain areas, and then eventually have Dar el-Islam, where the people are 100% Islamic. Tim, here in the Dallas, Texas area, we have seen that we have over 40 mosques in the area, and they even want to build Epic City, which is a Muslim-only city. And this is only going to grow as more and more Muslims immigrate into the United States. And as we have a society open to interfaith, where these movements are blurs the line between Christian and Islam and allows Islamic ideology to bear fruit and grow right among Christianity and supplant it.
10: It certainly does. And we've seen that in Western Europe, in all the nations that used to be the heart of Christendom. We've seen as Muslims have immigrated and taken over cities like London, they're taking over parts of Paris to the point that even the police cannot go into these Muslim enclaves. You have radical Muslims that are mayors in places like London and, yes, now New York City, and they are beholden to who? To Allah. And so it is a growing threat, and if we are really going to understand what's going on, we have to be aware of this threat, and we must proclaim truth. We can do that to our Muslim neighbors here at home, but we have to be intentional about standing on the Word of God. Well, stay with us. We'll be right back to continue our conversation.
11: Well, folks, if you've been blessed by Christ in Prophecy Radio, we ask you to partner with us. We call these prophecy partners because we have a prophetic message the soon return of Jesus Christ. Lamb and Lion Ministries exists to proclaim the soon return of Jesus Christ. We believe that when people are excited about the Lord's soon return, they do three things. One, they're called to holy living. Two, they go out and evangelize the world. And three, they have hope for the future. If you want to have holy living, evangelism, and have hope, then join Lamb and Lion Ministries in proclaiming the soon return of Jesus Christ. 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
10: 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Well, today, Nathan, our central question focusing on the book that we've been talking about is whether Allah and Yahweh are the same God. We've obviously been talking about Christianity and Islam, the book that we offer here through Lamb and Lion Ministries. So how about it? Are Allah and Yahweh the same?
11: No, I think we pretty much made that point in the last segment that they are two very different gods. Matter of fact, when you read about the personality of Allah, it's actually what the Bible describes as the personality of Satan. And so this is the fact that Muhammad was obviously possessed many times in these ecstatic utterances and fits and screamings and even attempts at suicide showed that he was tormented. Well, let's look forward then, because Muslims, at least the Shiites in particular, have a particular view of what the end times are going to play out. A lot of what the war with Iran is deals with their Islamic eschatology. So, Tim, first question is, eschatology. What are we talking about when we use that word?
10: So eschatology is a fancy word meaning the study or the consideration of the end times. And as opposed to Christian eschatology, which looks forward to the return of Christ coming for his church and the faithful, those who have the assurance of their salvation through faith in Christ, Islamic eschatology, drawn from the Hadith, and this is merely the reported sayings of Muhammad, and there's not even an agreed version of the Hadith, and quite frankly, Nathan, or the Quran, they are looking forward to a Mahdi, in other words, a messianic figure who is this so-called 12th Imam, one of the Imams who was a follower of Muhammad down through the succession, supposedly disappeared. They don't know where he went, and they claim that he is coming back. And so again, in Islamic eschatology, they consider Jesus to be a man, not divine, but they say that he will reign for 40 years, marry, and have children. Obviously, this is completely in contradiction to Scripture.
11: Yeah, we got to remember at the time Muhammad was trying to build an army and he was trying to win as many converts as possible. So what he did is he went to Zoroastrianism, which was the Iranian or Persian religion at the time. He took the Gospels, he took Jewish Old Testament Torah, and he kind of threw it in a blender and he came up with this eschatology. And it's really discombobulated. And because there's certain parts of it that sound like the book of Revelation, it's led people today to say, well, look, the Mahdi is really the Antichrist and all. It's like, well, we can't make that comparison because, again, Muhammad just made it up. It's pure fiction. And so there's really no comparison of what the Muslims believe and what we believe because the Bible is fact, whereas the Hadith and the Quran are works of fiction. The Bible makes it clear that Jesus Christ isn't going to return in service of Muhammad, but he's going to return as the Son of God in power and glory. He's going to defeat his enemies, this Antichrist. He's going to establish his millennial kingdom, which will then stretch on into eternity. So two very different eschatologies. But, you know, like we've been saying, this Iranian view that we've been fighting in this war isn't a war of power, but it's a belief that they are ushering in this 12th Imam, and then the Ayatollahs will become the basically rulers of the world. So how do you fight an ideology like
10: that? Yeah, that's a great question. The only way you fight an ideology like that, since it is a spiritual battle, is through prayer and through declaration of truth. And folks, sometimes times a declaration of truth may come at great cost to those of us who are in harm's way, and indeed it comes at great cost to Christians living in Muslim countries. But what does the Bible actually say about Islam? We know that Muslim-majority nations in the world today are specifically named as some of the allies or the Axis forces that will invade Israel in the Gog-Magog War, including Persia or Iran, Ethiopia, Put, Gomer, and Beth Dagmara, and that is modern-day Turkey, and as well as some of the nations scattered around the Mediterranean and the northern portion of Africa. The Bible indicates that these Muslim-majority nations will be judged through a series of prophetic wars. The Psalm 83 conflict, which I think we may be seeing the final stages of right now, the Gog-Magog invasion of Ezekiel 38 and 39, and the campaigns of the Antichrist. And we know that every religion that denies the person of Jesus Christ will be relegated to the ash heap of history when Christ returns to reign. And yet, God's heart is for the salvation of all peoples. And yes, this includes peoples from these currently Muslim nations, specifically the Arab nations, that will return to the Lord in the end times, according to Isaiah 19 and Jeremiah 12. So that begs a question. How do we witness to a Muslim?
11: Yeah, it's interesting that it's been calculated that the rate that Islamic forces and Islam has been growing around the world, by 2050, half the world population will be Islamic. But like you said, the Bible prophesied that Islam does have an end. God himself will end it at the Gog-Magog War. In the meantime, folks, we need to get out there and witness to Muslims. So my chapter in the book, Islam and Christianity, is how to witness to a Muslim. Folks, give them the Bible. Muhammad gives permission for Muslims to read the Bible. Then encourage them to read the Quran in their own language because it exposes the content. Most of the time, they hear it in Arabic and they don't even know what it says. Also, compare the life of Jesus with the life of Muhammad, two very different things. Share the love of God because, folks, Allah does not love anybody, only himself. Share the fact that the God of the universe loves them. Also, offer them the assurance of salvation. Muhammad didn't even know if he was saved, but Christians can have the certainty of eternal life in Christ and share the grace of God. Folks, Islam is entirely a works-based religion. Grace frees all people from the shackles of works-based salvation. Well, folks, Christianity and Islam are not two roads to the same God. One road leads to hell. The other leads to heaven. Share the saving gift of Jesus with your Muslim neighbor before it's too late. Okay, stay with us because Tim's going to leave us with a final word of encouragement.
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10: I hope our conversation about Islam has been a blessing and perhaps a challenge to you today. 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The Apostle Paul warned Timothy that the time would come when they, the world, will not endure sound doctrine, but wanting to have their ears tickled, they will accumulate for themselves teachers in accordance to their own desires and will turn away from the truth and turn aside to myths. Friends, we're living in that time. Paul also warned that although we or an angel from heaven preach any other gospel unto you than that which we have preached unto you, let him be accursed. As we have said before, so now I say again, if any man preach any other gospel unto you than that which ye have received, let him be accursed. One of the most dangerous myths spreading throughout the Western church today is the lie that the God of Islam and the God of the Bible are one and the same. That is a doctrine straight from the pit of hell. The God of the Bible has revealed himself with unmistakable clarity. He is the Father who loves his children so deeply that he sent his only begotten Son to die in our place. He is the Son, Jesus Christ, who willingly laid down his life, rose from the dead, and is coming again to judge the living and the dead. He is also the Holy Spirit, who indwells every believer and empowers us to live for Christ in these dark days. The God of Islam denies these three truths. Allah is not a father. Islam denies the Trinity, the crucifixion, the resurrection, and the deity of Jesus Christ. How then can any honest reader of Scripture say these are the same God? But here's the heart of Scripture. There are nearly 2 billion souls trapped under Islam. and God loves them all. Jesus died for them, and we are called to share the truth of the gospel with them. In Isaiah 44:8, the Lord asks, "Is there any God beside me, or is there any other rock? I know of none. There is no other God, and there is no other Savior." If you have never placed your trust in Jesus Christ, the true and living God who gave himself that you might be saved, I urge you to do so today. He is the way, the truth, and the life. No one comes to the Father except through him. And he is coming again. Until then, Godspeed.
14: What memories might you be unintentionally absent from because you're avoiding the camera instead of embracing the moment? Proverbs 31:25 says, "Strength and dignity are her clothing, and she laughs at the time to come." There's a quiet temptation to step out of the frame, to hide behind insecurity, to critique what we see in the mirror, and to miss the moments altogether. But Scripture paints a different picture. Strength and dignity are not about appearance, but about identity and character. Being present in photos is more than vanity. It's presence. It's saying, "I was here. I belonged in your story. I showed up in love." Your family doesn't just need perfect images. They need your presence and the story they'll look back on. This week, say yes to the picture. Step into the frame with your family at least once without hesitation or self-critique. What legacy of presence might you be building when your children look back and see you not just behind the camera, but in the story with them? Try it out, and I'll see you on the Dr. Nurse Mama Show here on American Family Radio.
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19: How do you start Good News Friday after such an incredible, once-in-a-lifetime 250th weekend that was so amazing? It's Good News Friday, and there's so much to share, and I'm sure everybody else is still on their red, white, and blue high from an incredible, incredible 250th. Of course, there's been stuff leading up to it, but man, last weekend, guys, absolutely amazing. Rick Green here with David and Tim Barton. It's Good News Friday, and I know you guys got a lot to share, but I just first got to ask you, wasn't that an amazing weekend? I mean, all the way around, not in D.C., at the campus, I mean, all over the country, celebrations of our birthday.
20: It was absolutely incredible. We got to be in D.C. for mostly the entire week. I think we weren't there Monday. We flew in Tuesday. But so we're there most of the week. It's very hot. Especially there was a couple of times we were doing stuff from the main stage. It was over 100 degrees. The heat index was over 110. And we're generally speaking walking around in sports coats or suits. So it's just ridiculous. It was actually nice when we weren't doing some of the main stage events and we didn't have to wear the suits or the sports coats in general, but man, it was incredible. And guys, We've all traveled to places where you take pictures of something and you look at your picture and you're like, that did not do justice to what I just saw. That's how I feel about the fireworks show. That was the most incredible, unbelievable fireworks show that we've ever been around. And by saying around, we had our, Gabby and I, my wife, we had our two little girls there. So we're in a hotel miles away and our girls are in bed. The fireworks are starting at midnight Eastern time. And my wife is like, I can't believe we're missing this. And we said, look, let's just go. Girls are asleep. Let's go outside and see if we can see them from the front of the hotel because you can hear them so loudly. So we go out and miles away, we are watching this unbelievable fireworks show that seems incredibly, not just loud, but incredibly large.

0: program that night. It was not what I thought it was going to be. I didn't know what Trump was going to talk about or where he was going to go, but I did not expect him to do an entire patriotic program just by doing a show and tell of American flags. And I was floored with some of the flags they brought out. I didn't know we still had a 1777 battle flag from Saratoga, the first major victory in the Revolution, and bringing that flag out and seeing that. And it was in, you know, they preserved it really well. It was a remarkable shape. But then going through all the other flags, and it got to the one, the flag at Iwo Jima, you know, the one we see on the Marine Corps Memorial where the Marine guys are raising that flag at Iwo Jima. And then having a guy who was on Iwo Jima and saw that flag being raised there to salute that flag, it was just awesome having Medal of Honor recipients and so many other soldiers who had been in those various wars, who had seen those historic flags and were part of it. I thought that was just an awesome way to make a really positive look back at history through the eyes of heroes and through the eyes of flags that have seen so much. I thought the program was just really remarkable. And then cap all that off with that firework display. It was a great, great, great patriotic night, a night of a lot of history. I loved it.
1: Well, guys, I know we're not supposed to be envious or jealous, but I got to admit, after our fireworks show here at the campus, biggest one we've ever had, biggest one I've ever seen in person. Thank you, our friends Gene and Terry Bailey and Flashpoint for contributing to that. But then I came back home and I watched the DC fireworks and I thought, wow, I thought we had fireworks. We didn't have fireworks. We had like the little, you know, California version, like the little sparklers. That's basically all we had compared to, like you said, David, 850,000 shells. What it looked like on TV, now you guys were looking at it in person, but it looked to me like the whole horizon is lit up with constant fireworks. And then you go up another couple hundred feet and there's a whole other layer of fireworks. It wasn't just, I mean, it was incredible to watch even just on screen.
0: Well, I tell you, bro, it was amazing because if you've ever seen a plan of Washington, D.C., it's a historic map that's out there. Potomac River flows along the outside of the city. If you're at the White House and look toward the Jefferson Memorial sits right on the shore of the Potomac River. What they had, the Potomac River, which kind of surrounds about half the city, two sides of the city are bounded by the Potomac, and then the other two sides are kind of land-bound. But on the Potomac, they had all these barges floating on the Potomac that were platforms for the launching. So really, the platforms from which they were launching fireworks stretched out for nearly 4 miles down the river. So all over the city of D.C., it was really kind of close to you at some point because of all those barges, fireworks barges they had on the river. It was just remarkable. I mean, we were a good 2 miles from the White House at the apartment, and we looked right down the street at the bottom of our street, which is the Potomac, down toward the Navy Yard. They had a barge down there firing off, and it was just amazing. Somebody said that it was the width of it was 4 miles long by 2 miles wide is the perimeter around the city that they were firing fireworks in. Not just one location, but really many, many, many locations. It was remarkable.
1: Absolutely amazing. Well, and of course, as we've said in the year leading up to this, it's more than just waving the flag and having fireworks and all that. It's, of course, understanding why we're celebrating, understanding why the flag is worthy of being waved. And there's been so many great opportunities for that. And just every, you know, special event, the rededication, I mean, all of it's been a great civic lesson. The state fair, everything that's happened, has just been fantastic. And of course, it doesn't stop now. And even more important to do it over the course of the next year. But man, I didn't mean to derail us from your regular good news, guys, but I knew y'all got to see some of that stuff in person. I had to hear it. So what do you want to do first on good news, David?
0: Well, I'm going to start with some Supreme Court review. And I know that over the months, we've had individual cases we talked about. And I know you and Tim even talked about some of this a week or two ago. But an article came out that kind of looked back over the whole term, the 8-9 months, and looked at some of the major highlights. And when I looked at that article, there were so many things that were fundamental shifts in the way we've been doing things in the courts that are back more in the direction of original intent, more in the direction of constitutionalism. And I thought, you know, it might be fun just to kind of walk through some of those overviews. This, I don't want to call it postmortem, because this is really the good decisions that came down. And there were some we didn't agree with. But overall, man, this was such a strong, good year. And I thought it might be fun to just kind of go back and review some of those good decisions that came down from the court and what it means for the country.
1: All right, good. So actually,

0: there. And I guess that means not just this last week or two in the final decisions, but you're looking at kind of the whole term of the court.
1: Yeah, going back for, you know, the last eight or nine months that the court's in session. And I remember some of these from, we had them on Good News Fridays, you know, 5, 6, 7 months ago. And I thought, oh yeah, I forgot about that. So it was fun looking back. And two that came down within the last couple of weeks that I thought were really significant is the fact that the court upheld the right of President Trump to fire heads of agencies. And that's part of the bureaucracy, the fourth branch of government that we fought with for since the 70s. And it's amazing because, and there's two decisions I want to point to here, but one of them is so significant. And it was where the president ended some of the deportation protections that had been there under other presidents. And the one that really I thought was really significant was the one that said, okay, you can apply for asylum without being in the United States. And what you got to do is when you leave your country, the first country you go into outside of your country, you can apply for asylum right there. You don't have to come to the United States and do that. So if you're way down in South America, you don't have to go through a dozen Central American countries and then get to Texas or California and then declare asylum when you get here. When you get out of your country in South America, the next safe country you come to, you can apply for asylum right there. And why that is so significant is that's the way the law was written decades ago. And within that law, it had one of these exceptions clauses, which goes to the Constitution, Article 3, Section 2, where it says this part of this law is not subject to judicial review. In other words, courts, keep your nose out of this. This is a congressional power, the right to decide what happens with immigration. It is not the control of the court. And despite that clause being there, and it's been there for several decades, courts in recent years have been saying, no, you can't tell us what we can and can't look at. You can't tell us what we can and can't make rulings on. Yeah, we can. I mean, this is what the Constitution specifically says, that exceptions clause. And so the court actually upheld that and said, no, the exceptions clause is there. And if the president and Congress want to make immigration policies and tell us to keep our nose out of it, then they can do that. And I thought that is such a massive power shift. And to allow the president to say, and by the way, people didn't like the birthright decision that came down, you know, that once you're in the United States, if the child is born here, that's why you don't need the birthright decision, because when you're in another country and the child might be born there, that doesn't give them automatic citizenship. And so the way it was until the court started getting judicially involved in this, the birthright citizenship wasn't the big deal that it is today, because you were still outside the country of the United States when you gave birth oftentimes, unless you'd already been accepted as a citizen here. And so going back and limiting that power and telling the courts to back off, I thought that was really, really significant. And the other one was ending deportation protections. And he said, hey, we gave a temporary status to Haitians and Syrians, but they're not facing the crisis they were at the time we gave that status. And so we're saying that it's not a temporary crisis anymore. The crisis is over. You guys can go back to your country. You don't have temporary status to remain here. And the courts agreed with them on that, which is really big.
2: Yeah, and also the fact that there's people that were in the U.S. that had temporary status that were here for 15 or 20 years on temporary status. So it's one thing. Right. If we were looking and there's a crisis happening, because even if the argument was, look, the crisis happened a year and a half ago, but they just haven't recovered, you could make a much better case if you're still in the realm of a year or two from when the crisis occurred. But when you're 15 or 20 years removed, at this point, it's just utterly ridiculous, which is part of what Rick, you and I were able to get into a little bit. And man, at this point, it's been maybe 2 weeks ago. I don't remember when it was. We've all been traveling so much. Rick, I know you are still on the road up in, I don't know, are you still in Delaware, wherever you are for Leadership Congress? Dad, you're up in DC. I'm in Arkansas. We are still constantly on the go and move with a lot of stuff happening. But Rick, as you and I got into it, it's refreshing to see for some decisions, the court does seem to still have common sense, whereas in other things, as Justice Thomas pointed out, you know, I don't know what some of these other justices, what they've been referencing and reading, like the 14th Amendment, saying, no, that applies to anybody that just happened to, you know, walk through that open border they're clearly a U.S. citizen because that's what the 14th Amendment says. And Clarence Thomas is like, that's actually the exact opposite of what the person presenting the bill in the Senate, like the speech he gave where he laid it out. It was the exact opposite of what you are saying. So in some areas, the court still, it's mind-boggling how they could arrive at their decision. But in things like that, some of the things you're mentioning now, there is some really good things that came, which at this point, I don't think we should be optimistically hopeful that they're going to make all these great constitutional decisions going forward. But at least in some areas, they didn't completely disregard original intent and constitutionality.
1: Well, I'm a little more even optimistic than that. The fact that the court itself said, hey, you can tie our hands. We do understand that we can't review every single thing we want to and that we've done in the past 20 or 30 years. Even the fact that they acknowledged the exceptions clause and said, Congress told us to keep our nose out of this, even doing that once, I don't know that I can recall that being done two times in the last 40 years. And to see one of them here, and Tim, you mentioned Justice Thomas, and it's interesting, and that Remain in Mexico policy that you don't have to be in the U.S. to claim asylum. He made such a profound statement. He said that, look, illegal aliens don't have equal protection rights under the Constitution. The Constitution gives rights to citizens. If you're not yet a citizen, you don't have equal protection rights. The Constitution is not the document that protects you if you're not a citizen. And I thought, you know, that's another really good understanding of the 14th Amendment. As citizens' rights belong to citizens. They don't belong to non-citizens. If you become a citizen, then they belong to you, but not until you become a citizen. And just seeing them make those distinctions, I just haven't seen the court kind of tie its own hands in a really long time. And it was nice to see that kind of stuff in those decisions. So I thought that was a real fun one.
0: Well, in fact, David, I think the only thing I would add to what you guys said, not really a correction as much as an addition. You said it was a shift in the direction of the court. I would just say it's a restoration of the direction of the court, right? To actually going back to the Constitution, which was your point, that this is getting us back to the exception clause and for them to actually acknowledge that, which is taking away their own power, right? Or acknowledging limits on their power, which we see so little of that in the political sphere these days. Most people are grabbing power, and this would be a direction of them actually saying, no, this is something we cannot do. And we choose not to. Really, really good stuff. Hey, quick break. I know we're going to stay on the courts for a little while longer. We'll be right back. 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
2: 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And when they did this, they knew that they were essentially signing their death warrants. 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And in spite of the hardship that every one of them endured, none of them recanted or backed away. Now, if you don't know their story, you can get to know all 56 of them. 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
0: Welcome back to The Wallbuilder Show. Thanks for staying with us on this Good News Friday, celebrating some of the Supreme Court decisions. As Tim pointed out, been some bad ones too. Always good, bad, and ugly, but more good than bad. And some of these good ones are, as David said, a major shift back to some of these basic constitutional principles of separation of powers.
1: Well, another one that a category that I thought was really significant was the court upheld the right of the president to fire certain people. Like he wanted to fire the head of the Federal Trade Commission. That's an independent agency. I think it's created in 1921. And under that, there was a court ruling in 1935 that said, hey, you know, you can't get into those agencies. And the court said, yeah, you can. He's the head of it. You can't have an agency that's not accountable to somebody. So you have the Federal Trade Commission. You're saying that the president can't change the head of that if they're going a direction he thinks is wrong, or that Congress can't do that. You're saying that when they get put in there, they're just there for as long as their 12-year term, regardless of what they do. And that's essentially the way they've done it since 1935. And so there were a couple of Supreme Court decisions where that the court said, no, the president has the right to do this. And so they didn't give him all the agencies he wanted, but they definitely gave him some agencies that have been independent of the people and Congress and really anybody except the persons running the agencies. So it's a good step in starting to pull agencies back under the executive branch, which is where they belong. Now, oftentimes Congress creates those agencies. And so if Congress creates an agency, it too has the right to give rules and regulations. But the president is the one that has to execute it. And so for the courts to have not allowed the Congress or the president to get involved in some of these agencies has really helped grow the swamp. And for President Trump to be able to step in and say, hey, your philosophy is wrong. It's opposite of where I'm trying to lead the nation financially or militarily or anywhere else, and take some of these agencies and replace their heads. That's more of the way it should work, and that's more of the way it should be, because it then is a government of the people, by the people, and for the people, not of the agencies, which is that fourth branch of government that's been so unaccountable for so long.
0: So much good news there, man. I know, Tim, you may want to stay on the courts. I don't know if you want to go to another topic, but you know, this is the end of the term, right? So we won't see any more. I'm guessing we won't see any more. They're not dropping any more decisions during this term.
1: No, not dropping any more. And if you want me to, I'll just hit the other highlight, which just kind of remind everybody. Colorado, they upheld Colorado's what's called a conversion therapy ban, which said, hey, you can't counsel young people in Colorado that you can be something other than homosexual or transsexual.
2: And let's clarify on this too. So one of the things that the left is often really, really good at, and really it's whoever is in charge of the naming and the phrasing of a lot of things we see in states, whether it be ballot measures or amendments or even court cases. One side often, if they're in charge, they will frame it in a way that seems favorable for them. And again, we've seen this politically our entire lives. Politicians have done this. It's the reason that when you look at the leftists who are very much in favor of murdering unborn children, they say, no, it's women's health care. They frame it in a way that seems favorable to them and often is misleading from what it is. So when we talk about, Dad, when you're referencing the court's decision and somebody in Colorado is like, well, you're trying to do conversion therapy. No, when you have a individual and they have a same-sex attraction and they're going, man, as a Christian, I don't want to carry this burden. What do I do? How do I navigate it? I read my Bible and I see that God made male and female to come together. How do I navigate this? In Colorado, they said, wait a second. If you're a Christian counselor and if you're trying to help someone who actually wants help on this issue, well, you're trying to convert them from who they actually are. And so this is conversion therapy. And then there's all these crazy things that get associated with it that is not at all how conversion therapy works now, where they say you're going to use like these weird electroshock, whatever, nonsense is out there. That's not how it works at all, but they do a really good job framing it. And I'm saying all of this because ultimately what the decision was from Colorado was about saying that we allow any counselor to promote any ideology they want, unless you are a Christian counselor and you are promoting Christian ideology. If you are a Christian counselor promoting Christian ideology, then that is discrimination and we don't allow that. The Supreme Court upheld and said that's utterly ridiculous, that Christians actually can give Christian counsel to people that are coming to them for that very reason. And again, I say all this because a lot of times the way that things are phrased or worded, it's phrased to help a certain side promote an ideology. So it sounds like they're the good guys in this decision. But that's not at all what was happening in this Colorado case. It was something that Colorado was yet again discriminating against Christians for holding Christian ideals. And the Supreme Court smacked him down and said, no, you can't do that.
1: Yeah, it was really cool, too, the way the court went at it, because like you're saying, Tim, conversion is a ridiculous term. That's not what it is. And the argument from the left is, oh, you're trying to take a trans person and convert them into a straight person. It's a conversion therapy. That's not it. As the court pointed out, well, the trans people are trying to convert straights into trans, but that seems to be okay in Colorado. Is it not okay to give the other side of that story? And so that conversion therapy, they're so good at naming things opposite of what they really are. And they do exactly the same thing, but it's for a different purpose and different end. And the court pointed that out.
2: Yes. And broadly speaking, too. And then I don't mean to get in the weeds because there's more to cover. But just to help people see the illogical position of this, everything about counseling under this idea is conversion to some extent. If you have an unstable person, you're trying to convert them to be more stable. If you have an angry person, you're trying to convert them to be more kind or compassionate or loving. So everything about counseling, you are trying to help them be something other than what they feel or are motivated in that moment, whatever it might be. And obviously, this is generality. There's more details than that, but I'm just pointing out, this is where the inconsistency is, because they would never look and go, wait a second, you're talking to a bipolar person. You're trying to help them to manage and navigate their emotions. And you're talking to this angry person. You're trying to help them not be angry. You wouldn't be like, oh, that's conversion therapy and that's wrong. And I'm saying this because it's very clear what they were targeting was Christian ideology and Christian values of a specific issue, not the idea that you're trying to help somebody be something different than how they feel or they are acting in that moment, because that is much of what counseling actually is about in many ways. Again, not to digress, there's more cases to get to, but the other side is often so intellectually dishonest, but when they can frame it a certain way to help promote their worldview and ideology, that's why they do it.
1: Some of the other things that happened that going back weeks, it was way back months ago, literally, is the Supreme Court struck down California's law that said, hey, if a kid wants to convert, to change genders, don't tell the parents. And the court said, no, you don't withhold from parents that information. It is their kid. They have a right to know, and you can't counsel them and keep that away from the parents. And so that was a good one, upholding parental rights. In Hawaii, they said, hey, you can't tell people they can't carry guns into public places unless they have previous permission from the owner of the business or whatever of the business. So yeah, Hawaii's anti-gun law got struck down, which that's one that's used in other states as well. There was, of course, we talked earlier about how they said you can't do redistricting based on race. You can't create a district to keep a black person or any other color from being elected, or to cause a black person or any other color to be elected. You got to redistrict without regard to race, which that changed so much. That's been interpreted opposite to that for about 40 years, going back to the 60s, maybe 60 years. Campaign spending limits, they also struck that down and said, you can't tell people how to spend their money. Now, you can have disclosure, but you can't tell Republican parties they can't spend money on Republican candidates. And that was some of the coordination that was going on. There was also the issue of the girls' sports. They upheld the law banning guys from being involved in girls' sports. They said that did not violate equal protection according to sex. So there's just a lot of things that happened this year that have really substantially reinforced, I guess you'd say, a direction against judicial activism. It's getting the courts out of so many things that they pushed themselves into over previous decades. We saw the courts backing out of several areas and leaving more freedom in place, which they should do.
0: Well, huge victories. 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
3: And welcome to another edition of Reason and Company. Ed Vitagliano and Fred Jackson. Well, Fred, it is Pride Month in most of the country. And we had an incident here in Major League Baseball. What happened?
4: Yeah, the San Francisco Giants, several players... They had a night where they were, you know, they used the rainbow and they put it on their caps. Well, there were several players for the Giants. Now, this is San Francisco.
3: Right.
4: Kind of the birthplace of all the problems. On their hats, they put a verse from Genesis 9, which is the God's covenant that we wouldn't send a flood again. And the rainbow was a symbol
3: right.
4: of that covenant. So that's what they put on their hats underneath there. Well... the league didn't like it, and they've chastised these players. So Missouri Senator, Republican Senator Josh Hawley, he is taking the Major League Baseball to task for this and saying, wait a minute, this is a double standard because you've celebrated things like Black Lives Matter publicly in the past. I think it was the LA Dodgers a few years ago. They celebrated a drag group that was making fun of Catholic nuns.
3: That's true.
4: And the league said nothing about that. So what Josh Hawley is saying, you can't have a rule that only applies to Christians with a message.
3: Yeah, this is a religious freedom issue.
4: Yeah.
3: If you go to afa.net, we have a petition that we're asking people to sign in support of the baseball players who were proud of their faith. And so if you'd like to sign that, go to afa.net and letting these ball players know we have their back. Amen. Well, that's all we've got for Reason and Company today, and hope you join us next time.
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2: Welcome to Exploring Missions, connecting mission needs with those equipped by God to meet those needs across the world or across town. And now, the host of Exploring Missions, Bert Harper.
11: Exploring Missions goes in many different directions. Sometimes we teach, and sometimes we're able to hear testimonies, and sometimes we just say, God, you are doing an amazing work, and you use circumstances in our lives and in churches to carry the message of Jesus Christ to others. And so today on Exploring Missions, Nathan and I are going to look at a passage of Scripture that I find it humorous. And so, Nathan, Acts chapter 20, Paul's on his missionary journey. He preaches a little too long, doesn't he?
12: Yeah, isn't that unusual for a preacher to preach a little bit long?
11: I thought you would respond to that, especially me being your dad, having to sit so many years. But this is interesting. In Acts chapter 20, Paul is preaching at Troas. He has sent some people before him. But when he gets there, he's ready to share the word, isn't he?
12: Yeah, he's always ready, whether it's in season or out of season. He's ready to proclaim the good news of Jesus. That's what preaching is, by the way. It's just simply a verbal proclamation out loud in public. And the public could be a large crowd. It could be even just a one-on-one kind of situation. But you're speaking from your mouth to somebody's ear the good news of Jesus. That's what preaching is.
11: And in this context, he leaves Philippi, which was great ministry. He would write a book to these people in Philippi, but he would leave them. He would always ordain elders. But in Philippi, I think he left the Philippian jailer there. His life had been changed. The girl that was healed, Lydia, was already there with her family and friends. So I think he left Philippi in great shape. But he goes on, and on the first day of the week, that's on a Sunday, they're meeting. There they share, and he continued preaching unto midnight, according to verse 7. And it was a pretty tall building, I guess, for those days, because it had a third story. And there was a man up at the top, and there was an interesting comment in this, Nathan. In verse 8, it says, there were many lamps in the upper room where they were gathered together. Now, again, nighttime. It was interesting that Luke would share that because I think it had two contexts. In other words, they had to have this light because it was dark and they were making use of the time that Paul was there because he was going to leave quickly. And then the other is that heat going up and Eutychus being up that high, I think he was a little bit overwhelmed and he falls asleep, doesn't he?
12: Yeah, and you got to think it's at the end of a work day, right? The first day of the week in that culture and society was not a day off. It was a work day. And so at the end of a work day, like you said, it's probably warm. All those lamps were probably giving off some sort of fumes that, you know, it might lend itself to, just like if you were out to eat a big meal and go sit down on the couch comfortably on a Sunday afternoon, you know, that's a really good time for a nap. And so sometimes the nap catches up to you.
11: Been there, done that.
12: And maybe that's, so maybe that was what was happening to this young man named Eutychus.
11: And so he falls, and Paul, he says, and I'm just going to use his words, do not trouble yourselves, for his life is in him. Now, when he had come up, he broke bread, ate, and talked a long while. And here's the next part that really intrigued me, even till daybreak. They thought midnight was long. He did it till daybreak. But there's two contexts in this, and I want you to comment on it. He did it in the group, but it seems like here it's maybe a smaller amount of people, maybe one-on-one or one-on-three. So sharing the gospel, it can be done either way. But it seems like, especially when you read the book of John, Jesus really loved those one-on-one opportunities, didn't he?
12: Yeah, that's right. You see that a lot in the Gospel of John, conversations with people, sometimes individually. I've learned that, first of all, we're always on mission. And like Paul, we always need to be ready to proclaim or preach or share the good news of Jesus with someone in whatever setting or situation that occurs. And so one-on-one, sometimes you don't always get to preach in front of a large group. So those one-on-one opportunities are maybe the most common that we can experience, or maybe like a smaller group. And let me just say this. Sometimes if you're in a small group, maybe two or three people, and there's one person maybe questioning or leading the conversation, maybe they're even challenging what you believe as a follower of Jesus, or maybe they have questions and you might not be comfortable or ready or prepared to answer all those questions, but go ahead and share the gospel. And what I found is usually there's, out of a group of two or three people, one of the people who's probably the quiet one in the group is the one that's actually needing to hear what you have to say. It could be for somebody else. So don't back away from any opportunities that God gives you to preach or proclaim or share the good news of Jesus.
11: The rest of that section in Acts, I love verse 12, and they brought the young man in alive, and they were, I'm reading from the New King James, but I love it because how it articulates this, and they were not a little comforted. It was great rejoicing there. Look what's happened. So here it is. We have this opportunity that Paul takes. He doesn't have a real long time, so he makes the most of it. And Eutychus falls asleep. He falls. He's as if he were dead, and he's raised up alive. Praise the Lord. And then the people rejoiced in the word and in the actions. So you have those working together. And our interview is about someone that was in a situation of preparing survival for difficulties, and it come in their way without the word of God. And it was 90-something hours that he had to do this, and he got the idea that, you know, I wonder if I could preach that long. So, Nathan, I think our listeners will enjoy this interview because, listen, sometimes it is difficult, midnight, daybreak, but you keep on sharing who Jesus Christ is and what he's done. Well, our guest today is Matt Olson. He's pastor of the First Baptist Church, Sharon, Mississippi, close to Laurel. Matt, it's good to have you with us.
13: I am so humbled to be here. Thank you for the invitation.
11: Well, we heard about it because on the other program that I do, Exploring the Word, one of your members called in on prayer day to pray for you as you were preaching 96 hours straight with here and a break there. Well, I want to ask, did it happen? Was you successful? Did you complete it?
13: God was successful. Of course, when he calls us to do it, he accomplishes his task. So, yes, sir, it was successful. Yes.
11: Well,
13: sir.
11: When I first heard that, I said, okay. And he helped me to understand that it was tied into mission training.
13: Yes,
11: and
13: sir.
11: I said, okay, I want Matt on Exploring Missions to talk about this. Because a lot of times with what you have with a calling from God in any area of your life, I'm going to say it bleeds over into other areas of your life.
13: Yes,
11: God's calling is in our lives to do his task. And sometimes that task takes turns and twists and ups and downs,
13: but
11: we stay on target, don't we?
13: Yes, sir. Absolutely.
11: Well, you're a pastor. Tell us a little bit about your church, First Baptist Sharon. I've met some of your members that were here with you as we're recording this. They were amazing. Man, they love the Lord.
13: They do. They love Jesus. They love their pastor. They love me so much. And I have to say this. I get the privilege to serve the greatest church in all the world. My staff and I, we joke about it. A lot of pastors can argue about second place churches, but I've got the number one church in the world. Yes, sir.
11: Amen. We hope there's a lot of pastors over there that would debate Matt on that. But anyway, we're thankful for that. Well, let's go a little bit about your life. You're a pastor.
13: Yes, sir.
11: Have you always pastored, or have you had other areas that you serve the Lord in?
13: Well, so I've been a pastor, for about 20 years now. I started pastoring when I was 18. I've served two churches, Big Creek Baptist Church in Wayne County. I grew up in Wayne County and then started pastoring right out of high school. And dear church, they raised me pretty much. I love them and miss them. But God called me about 10 years ago to go to First Baptist Sharon. And so I've been there, like I said, 10 years. And throughout all of that, served in many different mission activities, short-term mission trips, and now most recently helping an organization train missionaries across the world. So the church allows me to have that opportunity. But I love the church that God has graciously allowed me to serve.
11: Okay. Training.
13: Yes, sir.
11: What's that about? An organization, mission organization, training missionaries?
13: Yes, sir. Yes,
11: you mean they have to be trained before they go somewhere?
13: Yes, sir.
11: I say that with humor because our co-host, Nathan, that's what he did for 5 years over in Atlanta, Georgia with Global Mission Outreach.
13: Yes.
11: And they would train the missionaries because they had so many people of that nationality there in the Atlanta area. So they would learn their customs. They would learn a lot about it before they got on the field.
13: Definitely.
11: And training really helps, doesn't it?
13: It does. It does. And not just for career missionaries. We do that. But also for churches that are wanting to go and assist the career missionaries, short-term mission trips. One of the hardest things is for churches to realize that they can either encourage or discourage the work over in foreign countries if they're not trained. And so we definitely need training. Yes, sir.
11: Okay. Well, during this training, I understand that God laid something on your heart. We want to hear that story without interrupting. You were doing some training. Tell everything about it and then how God took that and placed this time of preaching for 96 hours. Tell us the story, Matt.
13: Yes, sir. So I was in the Northwest in Idaho back in August, This was a 10-day training that I was a part of, and I can't share every detail. There are some confidential things there, but was there because God had placed on my church's heart and my heart to encourage missionaries in hostile countries. And so I went for 10 days to learn and to be equipped and to go through sort of a simulation of what it would be to be in a hostile nation. And during that time, there was a period of 4 days, 96 hours, where I was placed in extreme hostility, where it's almost a scenario of being taken captive. And again, a lot of different things going on in that. But the most important thing for that was I had nothing on me except for the clothes that I was wearing and did not have my Bible. And so for 4 days, 96 hours, I was not able to draw strength from the word, from the physical word. In that time, I was pressed and crushed and interrogated, all of those different scenarios, and did not have my Bible. And it was a time that really taught me how much I knew of the Bible that I was able to remember. But then it really taught me how much I didn't know and had not memorized or put in me. And so coming away from that 10-day training, specifically those 4 days of just intense scenarios, I really felt a burden as I kind of went through thinking about that time and praying about that time. I came away realizing that the Word of God, even more than ever, is sweet and necessary. And I yearned for the Bible during that time. But even afterwards, I just wanted to be in the Word more than ever. And I began to think about, I've been 96 hours without the Word. What would it look like to actually preach the word for 96 hours? And so that developed a conversation with my staff. And of course, they said, I think you're nuts. I think you're crazy. But I think that would have been
14: my first response to
13: you. Well, it was. Yeah. But they saw what the mission training did for me in the aspect of being pressed. And the more that we talked about how, okay, that was a scenario. That was a time where I was put in a situation, but it represented what many missionaries go through across the world and how the Word of God sustains them. The Word of God is their greatest power and strength. And if we're training missionaries to go across the world, what can we do here? You know, I'm in Laurel, Mississippi. So what can we do in Laurel that would encourage people here in Laurel or Mississippi or the U.S. or the entire world to hold fast to the word? And from those conversations developed this idea of just preaching 96 hours straight through Genesis to Revelation as an encouragement, first to the believer, but then to engage the lost with the world, that hopefully somebody would tune in and hear the gospel every hour.
14: Okay, I want to ask this. Were you there by yourself during that, or were other people going through that 96 hours?
13: So the interesting thing is that there were other people going through during the training. There were 16 of us divided into two groups, but 16 of us going through the training. Every one of them, except for myself, were career missionaries. And so they were serving in different places. I was the only pastor there. That seems foreign to a lot of people. Why would a pastor go? And the truth is because as a pastor, we're sending, my church, God has graciously allowed us to send dozens of people every year on mission, in short-term mission trips. We've got a career missionary from our church serving in an undisclosed location. And so we are heavily involved. This year, right now, from May to October, we're sending out 84 of our people to different places throughout the world. And so I knew, hey, if we're doing that, I need to get training on how to train my people. Because in conversations with, again, career missionaries, when I ask them, hey, what's one of your greatest fears, or what's something that we can pray for you for? And one of their responses is, when churches send people and they don't train them, that actually can discourage what we're doing. And that birthed in us as a church to be, everything we do, we want to do for the glory of God in excellence. So that's why we put a lot of effort on training people how to share the gospel, but also security issues, and then how to go and encourage the platforms.
14: Okay, you mentioned undisclosed territories.
13: Yes, sir.
14: Why are they undisclosed, Matt? Some people may not know.
13: Yes, sir.
14: They don't know. Missionary, they're going to this place, that place, but some of them are difficult, aren't they?
13: They are very difficult. I talk with organizations like the International Mission Board, where we've got missionaries who are in places that their names cannot be known. Their platform is to encourage the people there, but they can't share the gospel like you and I can. They have to have a certain platform to get the gospel across because their lives are at risk. And those are the real heroes. Now, they would not say that. But I was at the Southern Baptist Convention just a couple of weeks ago, and we were able to commission 64 missionaries. And some of those, we couldn't even see their face or hear where they were going because, again, hostile nations. But we're able to support them and pray for them on a daily basis.
14: Amen. So your church has bought into that.
13: Yes, sir.
14: Okay, when you went there, and I'm saying this for the pastors that are listening.
13: Yes.
14: Were they already doing that, or did God just knit you together with your heart and their heart? How did that happen?
13: So my church?
14: Yes.
13: So 10 years ago, my church was a great mission-minded church. I love them with all my heart. But activated for missions, we really had to pray through some things because they were already going to one or two places every year, but the organization for that, the activation of that, just needed to be better. And so when I got there, God gave us a vision and a way to encourage more people. So in a church of about 150 to 200 at that time, we probably had five or six people that were going on mission every year. That was 10 years ago. And now through what we call mission mobilization, we give 2% of our monthly income to allowing our people to go on mission journeys and pay for half their trip. And so now, like I said, we've got 84. We're a congregation of about 275 to 300 now, and we've got close to 100 going on mission. And that's across the world. But then we've got them serving on mission in Laurel with different organizations because it's not a question of do we go home or abroad. It's a both and. We go everywhere, beginning at home and stretching to the ends of the earth.
14: Okay, I want to say this again. This is for encouragement. So the church sets aside half of what it would cost. That is an incentive for them to go.
13: Yes.
14: It makes the church say, we want you to go.
13: Yes.
14: But it also, it lets them know you've got to pay a price. And time and—
13: Oh, yes,
14: and,
13: yes. So we want them—
14: That sounds like it works great.
13: It does, and we want them to have skin in the game.
14: Right.
13: Okay. So we've got a group that just got back. I can say that the group that just got back from the Dominican Republic. And so that trip, whatever it costs, if they are, and here are the logistics for that. If they're a member of the church, if they take an evangelism course that we offer, and if they take security training, then we will pay for half of their trip, whatever it is. And so they've still got skin in the game. They have to pay their half and raise their support. But the church pays that bill. And so we've got a group leaving on Wednesday. They're headed to Maine, and they'll serve for a week there. I'll be taking a group to a certain location that I can't share, but taking 18 people there. And so it's beautiful what God does. And it's not for our glory, of course. We just want to be involved in what he's doing. And it's the greatest thing in the world that I get to be a part of.
14: Amen. I wanted to build the story before we continue talking about what that led to. It led to a preaching marathon, 96 hours preaching. Take us through a little bit of that. You said the staff said, what are you doing, Pastor? I heard that before when I was pastor as well.
13: Sir.
14: Here it is. You're ready to do it. Tell us about it. 96 hours. And by the way, you've got that live streamed where people could—
13: Yes, they can go to our website, fbcsharon.church, and they can watch every bit of that. Yes,
14: okay.
13: Sir.
14: Well, tell us that pilgrimage.
13: So when I came back from the training, like I said, it was really heavy on me. I just had a thirst and a yearning more for the Bible. And I would encourage, if I can insert this, Bert, if you feel as if your relationship with Christ or even your desire for the Word is waning, just serve Him. Worship Him and serve Him. Go on missions.
14: Amen.
13: Because it will draw for you a thirst for Him even more. And that's what that did for me, that training. And so I came home, I really believed God placed on my heart to preach for 96 hours. Didn't know what that would look like or anything of that nature. But I shared it with my staff. I prayed for a couple of weeks and then shared it in October with my staff. And my administrative pastor, Jonathan Strickler, one of my best friends, he said, Matt, you're nuts. But he said, I'm going to put my administrative pastor hat on, and it's my job to figure out how to do it. So he was really the catalyst. It wouldn't have been done without him. And
14: that does show you the importance of people that are not out there visual in the pulpit behind the microphone.
13: Oh, yes,
14: like
13: sir.
14: Right now, we have Devin over here in the board op. And his heart is for making this excellent and good.
13: Amen.
14: What an encouragement that
13: That's
14: is
13: exactly
14: for me to hear
13: right.
14: that.
13: Well, and there's more with that. So we knew that this could not be a Matt Olson thing. This could not be just one guy just preaching. We knew that there had to be a lot of things come together. And so Jonathan and I sat down, and with my ministry assistant, Cassandra Short, who was a jewel at our church, we began to pray about what this would look like. And that was October. So we said, God's calling me to do this. God's calling our church then to do this. So we took it straight to the deacons. I love my deacons. I just need to share this on air. I have the greatest deacons in all the world. They're 23 men that love me, love our church, and love the lost. So I took it to them and said, hey, this is what we're looking at. And they had two questions. The first question was, if God has called you to do it, we believe he has. If God's called you to do it, what about your health? Because I have Crohn's disease, I suffer from that, and so they knew that in and of itself, me just preaching for an hour or two could be hard at sometimes, and so they cared about that. But then they just guaranteed, they said, okay, if God's called you to do it, then how do we help? And that was a beautiful question because they knew they wanted to be involved. And so from that, we kind of set out and put together prayer teams, a medical team. We had medical advisors. We had nurses on just the entire time watching over me. We had greeters because we were doing this as a revival continuously. And so parking teams, it took every person in our church to be involved in this. And so in the course of that, and this is where this is the awkward part of the whole thing, but it's really where just God used it. We knew God had called 4 days, 96 hours for us to do this. Well, then Jonathan and I began to talk, okay, if we're going to do this right, we need a format to know, okay, if you're doing it 96 hours, I have to take a break. I have to be able to get some sort of rest at some point. So where do we get that format from? And so we looked at Guinness World Records and we said, you know, what is the longest marathon speech? And it just so happened to be 90 hours and 2 minutes. And we said, well, let's take that format that allows 5 minutes every hour. And from there kind of built the schedule. And it just happened to be May 30th through June the 3rd and said, okay, that's the format. And we know that our desire was never to go for a world record. That was never. It was simply just to be obedient to God, preach 96 hours. But through that, we also knew the world was not going to pay attention to a preacher for 96 hours. But if there was a Guinness attempt, they might pour into that. And so that's where a lot of the outside the church or Christendom information got widely published. But one of the testimonies of this, because we went Genesis to Revelation, 96 hours, and one of the testimonies of this is a friend of mine who serves in Indonesia messaged me a couple of weeks ago, and he's serving in a city in Indonesia that is not friendly to Christians, and he said, Matt, let me tell you what happened. He knew that I'd done this, and so they tuned in. He said, we had Guinness World watch parties. In our home, we invited, he said, there were 200 people that came into our home, non-believers, that came into our home and watched the Guinness World Watch Party. They didn't push it as a Christian thing or the Bible, but they said it opened up, he said, during that 96 hours, they came in, we were having it translated, and we had 40 gospel conversations, and 17 people were saved
14: in Indonesia. From Laurel, Mississippi.
13: Yes, sir. And so those are the stories that I want people to know, because it's all God. Has Amen. Nothing to do with Matt Olson. In fact, let that name never be heard. John the Baptist said in John 3:30, Christ must increase and I must decrease.
14: That's a life verse for some people, isn't it?
13: Yes, sir. Amen. That's it.
14: Well, Matt, I just want to tell you, the joy that you express is one that is contagious. Joy Amen. Is contagious. It really, Amen. People are wondering. So I viewed some of the, I didn't watch it for 96 hours, I admit, okay? But what I see, even in your tiredness, the joy of the Lord came about. Amen. And those of you who are listening, I want to just tell you, you cannot replace the joy of the Lord with something that is fake.
13: That's
14: it's
13: right.
14: It's real. It's real. And it comes across. Have you recovered?
13: I have. I think I'm about 99%. I still have a little vocal fatigue, but I'm back in the pulpit. I preach since then, so it's good to be back in the pulpit and, okay. and serving, and I'm making my hospital visits and all of that, and serve my church well. And people have asked, okay, Matt, what's next? And my response is, we just be obedient to what we're supposed to do every day. I'm pastoring, I'm preaching, we're praying, and we're sending people on mission.
14: Keep it up. It's a joy to have you in studio. May God continue to bless you and use you as we follow the Lord. And thank you for listening to Exploring Missions today. And may you hear God's voice, and then may you do it.
15: 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Now that's extreme. It makes us ask, how far will we go for what we love? 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Paul endured beatings, stonings, imprisonment, and ultimately martyrdom for his faith. Why? 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Hebrews says of the faithful, "But now they desire a better country, that is, a heavenly, for he hath prepared for them a city." 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
19: How are we going to get the Father to share with us, but we're stingy with everybody else? 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Mark 11:25 says, when you pray, forgive others so that Christ can also forgive you. 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And our Father is saying, it's not coming because you burned down the bridge that it comes on. 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
19: You're here to do God's will. He drafted you. You're his player. You have on his uniform. You can't just go out there and run your own plays.
20: Whoever do that in NFC, AFC, they going to lose. The play call comes in from Nate, offensive coordinator, to the huddle, and the quarterback calls it. And you know what they all do?
21: Jonathan's message.
20: They don't just randomly go out there and do their own thing. And if they do it, they going to play hard, sweat hard, hit hard, go through all that, get hurt, all that, and they still going. Is our life going to be that way? We're trying to manipulate stone into bread, and we play hard, sweat hard, live in this world that's ruled by the devil, go through all these problems and all that, and get to the end, and we lost by way of experiencing the abundant life. Jesus prayed this way. Jesus prayed this way for the disciples in the high priestly prayer in John chapter 17:17. He said, Lord, sanctify them in the truth of the word. Because they were about to go into the book of Acts. Go ye therefore and make disciples. And we know they got beat up, stabbed, put in prison. They needed the bread because they were about to go into chaos by doing God's will. That's right. We go out here and we break huddle. You go out into chaos and you're still called to do his will and be righteous. And you're going to do that hungry? We're going to do that starving?

0: get paid.
1: Well, I'm still waiting for Jesus to get to that part too. Moving on. And then he says, after you get the daily bread, forgive us of our debts as we forgive our debtors. So how are you so into getting paid when you're in debt? You in debt and you want to get paid? That's gangster. Now, you know, if somebody owes you $500 and they come up to you and say, let me hold $800, y'all gonna start talking in syllables. I know you didn't come up in here. Ain't nobody putting up with that. You in debt. You trying to get paid? He says, give us this day our daily bread, and Lord, forgive me. That prayer gives you a daily opportunity to get right with God. Now, stick with me here. You may be saying, why would I need to continuously ask for forgiveness when I'm already saved? The Bible says, remember my sins no more. Like, why am I daily asking for forgiveness when I've already been given the forgiveness? Well, there is a difference between judicial forgiveness and relational forgiveness. Judicial forgiveness is justification. That is a law court term. That means in the courtroom of heaven, you have been justified by faith, and the judge has given you a ruling that says not guilty. Even though you're guilty and even though we've run up the tab, he says you are not guilty ultimately in the courtroom of heaven. And so that has been satisfied. That's why Romans 8:1 says there is therefore no condemnation to those who are in Christ Jesus. It's done. And I need you to know that if it's satisfied in the courtroom, there is no double jeopardy. We believe in eternal security for those who have been saved. Romans 8 lets you know there is no height, nor depth, nor breadth, nor length, or nothing that can separate you from the love of God. Ephesians 1:13 says you have been sealed by the Spirit of truth. The Bible is clear that once you're in Christ, you are not condemned. And so we believe that once saved, you are always saved. Now, if you're able to live any old kind of way, the Spirit of God is not chastening you because God chastens those whom he loves, and you don't feel nothing, and you're just out there living your life, coming to church and saying you saved, you need to wonder whether you were ever saved to begin with. Because when you have received the Spirit has fruits. And if there is no fruits and you ain't got no conscience, you saying you saved, the judge still thinks you guilty. But once you're on the ark, judgment's not coming for you. You'll be able to float on top of it. It's the revelation of our salvation in Christ. But while we have that salvation in the courtroom of heaven, relational forgiveness is different. He does not say our judge who art in heaven. He says our Father who art in heaven, which means you're already a kid. But even in our marriages, forgiveness actually creates fellowship in a marriage that's actually there legally. So you can have something legally and not possess the fellowship of it. Even we have children, we need fellowship. You have to apologize. It's important to stay in fellowship because in this world, we're clean, but our feet get dirty. Let me help you understand. In John 13:5-11, you have Jesus washing the feet of the disciples. Jesus is washing the feet of the disciples, and Peter spoke up and said, Jesus, you ain't washing my feet. Why would I ask Jesus to wash my feet? Like, we're not doing that. Jesus said, but if I don't wash your feet, you have no part with me. Peter said, well, if that's the case, wash my whole body. He did. He said, wash my hands, wash my head, like, get me right. I'm not trying to miss out on that. And then Jesus responded and said, those who have bathed need only to wash their feet. This was not just a picture of Jesus' humility. This was also a picture of Jesus washing those who are already clean. In other words, he would wash their feet because the feet were the fellowship, even though they had already been made clean. In our house, we just moved into a different house. And when we came in, we noticed that whoever cleaned the house when we came in there, they mopped

0: but they mopped it with soap and didn't get the residue of the soap up. And soap gets sticky and attracts dirt. So our kids would be running around the house. They would be running around the house, and me and Kanika noticed their feet are dirty. They dirty. They take a shower, start running around the house, their feet dirty. Well, in our bedroom, they like, you know, kids playing tag, they want to come in the room and jump on the bed. Our bedroom has, you know, white, off-white type sheets on it. And so they would come in, and I would know they've been running around getting their feet dirty. And as soon as they come in, thinking they're about to jump on my bed, I'm like, ooh, wait, stop. Do not jump on my bed. Your feet are dirty. So you can run around out there. You steal my kids, but you can't get in my bed. Your feet being dirty doesn't take away that you're my child. It just takes away how close my child can get to the Father. I need you to understand what he's saying is when you pray, you're asking for your feet to get washed, not so that you can be a child. You're asking for your feet to get washed so you can go all the way to the bed and relate to your Father. So when you pray, you're given this opportunity to get your daily bread to do his will and to say, forgive me of my debt, Lord, wash my feet so that I can have fellowship with you. 1 John 1:6 teaches us this. Do we not want fellowship with our God? Do we not want to get all the way and not have any pauses just because our feet are dirty? Because I don't know if you know it or not, he is holy, righteous. And he tells us, forgive us our debts as we forgive our debtors. When you pray, you have the opportunity not just to wash, get your feet washed, but wash the feet of others. We're all running around getting our feet dirty in the culture. We need them washed on a daily basis. And there are people who have done things to you like you did things to Jesus. And they need them washed, just like you needed yours washed. And how are we going to get the Father to share with us, but we're stingy with everybody else? Many of us are praying over a bridge that we ourselves keep burning down.
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0: And how are we going to get the Father to share with us, but we're stingy with everybody else? Many of us are praying over a bridge that we ourselves keep burning down. Mark 11:25 says, when you pray, forgive others so that Christ can also forgive you. Colossians 3:13 and Ephesians 4:32 teach the same thing, that you forgive others as you yourself were forgiven. Because we pray for the wants and we want the Amazon packages of heaven to be delivered right at our door. And our Father is saying, it's not coming because you burned down the bridge that it comes on. Forgiveness. That's a hard thing, isn't it? He says, but when you pray, you ask for your daily bread. And you ask the Lord to wash your feet as you wash the feet of others. We're not supposed to be like the sinners. We're supposed to be like the saints. That requires us to do something different. in this world. Give us this day our daily bread. And forgive us our trespass or our debts as we forgive our debtors. Jesus prayed this way. You say, well, how could Jesus have prayed this way? He ain't no sinner. Well, 1 Peter 2:24 says he bore our sins on the cross. And Luke 23:34 says he looked out and said, forgive them, for they do not know what they are doing. He's on the cross forgiving the people that nailed him to it. He's not asking you to do in prayer anything that he himself has not already done at a much higher level. So if you want to learn how to pray, Jesus says, do this. Ask for your daily bread and ask for forgiveness and forgive those who have hurt you. Jonathan, that all sounds nice, but I still ain't hearing nothing about my payday. My Bible says that if you ask, you're going to receive. If you knock, the door going to be open. He do exceedingly abundantly beyond all that you can ask or think. And that all sounds nice, but where in the world is my stuff? I don't know. Next. He chooses to conclude this way and ignore that request. And do not lead us into temptation, but deliver us from evil. For yours is the kingdom and the power and the glory forever. Amen. Let me walk you through this real quick. Y'all ready? Do not lead us into temptation is an interpretive problem. Because James 1:13 says God doesn't tempt. So why would I even have to pray for him to lead me not into temptation, when that's not something God does? He doesn't tempt anyway. So why would that even be a part of the prayer? Okay. In Leviticus 22:19-20, it says this: an acceptable sacrifice must be male. It must be totally unblemished, must be perfect. If it's not perfect, it is not an acceptable sacrifice. That's what Leviticus says in the sacrificial system. You say, what does that have to do with anything? Well, because that was the rule, they would have to take the animal through a maturation process. The maturation process with them taking the cow or the goat or the sheep through a time of testing so that it can be proved to be suitable as the sacrifice. Because the sacrifice had to be male and it had to be perfect. Let's come to the New Testament. Jesus Christ is led into the wilderness by the Spirit to be tempted by the devil. God didn't tempt. The devil did the tempting, but God was taking him through the maturation process, which is the testing. Because in order for Jesus to be qualified to be the acceptable sacrifice, he has to be perfect. But in order to prove that it's perfect, there is a time of testing or a maturation process that includes temptation, so that Hebrews 4:15 can say what it says. We serve a great high priest who can sympathize with our weaknesses. He's tempted in all things, yet without, which now makes him eligible to be the perfect sacrifice. So when God led him in there, lead me not into temptation. When God led him in there, it wasn't that God was tempting him. It was that God was testing him. And in the test was a temptation. Okay. Okay. The word temptation found in Matthew 6:13 is the Greek word perasmos. We find that again in James 1:2. Consider it joy when you face various perasmos. So temptation in 6:13 is not what we think it is. We think in terms of just evil. It's actually a neutral word that has to do with the time of testing that has temptation in it. So when he says, lead me not into temptation, what you're saying is, Lord, help me that when I go through a time of testing, that when I go through my trials, that I'm not tempted to go back to my old life, that I'm not tempted to return to what I used to do, that I'm not tempted to not live right, that I'm not tempted to not do what I'm called to do. Help me, Lord, to live right. Help me to be steadfast, unmovable, always abounding in the work of the Lord. Because in this life, God can and will lead you into trials, lead you into to a time of testing so that you can gain perseverance. And in the trial, the time of testing or the maturation process, you will get tempted. In our marriages, we get tempted to be unfaithful. In our finances, we get tempted to be unfaithful. We get tempted in this world as we're being tested. And you're saying, Lord, help me not to be tempted to where I turn my back on you. But if I am tempted, give me a way of escape. In other words, this part of the prayer is saying, Lord, help me to live right. Okay, y'all understand me. Come into your father's bedroom with a childlike faith. Give him glory for who he is. Say, I will do your will. Show me what you want me to do. Resource me, Lord, so that I can do what you're calling me to do, and forgive me so I can have fellowship with you. Lord, help me to live right. Because why? Thine is the kingdom. Okay. No. I don't know if you noticed something about this prayer. It ain't about you. It's about the kingdom. Lord, I run into my father's bedroom. I give you glory for who you are. I say, I want to do your will. Resource me so I can do it. Forgive me so we can have fellowship, and help me to live right, because it's all about your kingdom. It's all by your power, and it is forever, always for your glory, and that is forever and ever. Amen. I'm not sure if you know what forever means. Forever mean? It means forever. Forever, ever? Yeah. It's about his kingdom. Jesus is teaching you to pray the kingdom. Jesus is teaching you to pray his will, not your will. Jesus is trying to get your life right. He got his life right. Okay. But Jonathan? You still ain't said nothing. That sound good. Yeah, praise the Lord. But you still ain't said nothing about my payday. Because my Bible says, knock and the door will be open. If you ask and believe, you will receive. He can do exceedingly abundantly. That's what my Bible says. So where is my payday? It's not in there. But let me tell you why it's not in there. He's trying to focus you on the kingdom. Because my Bible says, seek ye first the kingdom of God, and then these things will be added unto you. Stop thinking about the things and focus on the king. Do I have a witness up in here? Somebody ought to give him praise and glory. Because Jesus is teaching you how to pray. It's about his kingdom. It ain't about you. He'll take care of you. You focus on the king. And when we pray like that, we're putting in seeds. Lord, bring the rain. Because we're ready for the harvest. Somebody ought to give him praise one more time. Thank you, Lord, for teaching us how to pray. It's no longer something we just respect. Now we know what time it is. You don't have to say it like that, but your heart should be like that. That it's directed towards his kingdom. And he has all the things. Yes, he can do exceedingly abundantly beyond all that you can ask or think. If we get our heart right and focus on the kingdom. It's been exciting to learn how to pray, because this is, if you didn't know it or not, the house of prayer. And we want to pray the kingdom, because we want the kingdom to take care of us and take care of what He's called us to do.
1: 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Thank you for listening to the Faith Walk with Jonathan Evans. 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
2: For your walk with Jesus, I'm David Wolin with Haven Today, inviting you to anchor your day in God's Word. 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In 2 Corinthians, Paul reflects on this part of the Christian life. 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Hear how the Apostle Paul talks about this in 2 Corinthians chapter 8. 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
3: Hello, this is Ed Vitagliano, co-host of Today's Issues on AFI. That's right, it's a Boston accent. 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And I hope to see you there. And maybe, just maybe, we'll park a few cars by Harvard Yard.
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3: And welcome to another edition of Reason and Company. Ed Vitagliano and Fred Jackson. Well, Fred, it is Pride Month in most of the country. And we had an incident here in Major League Baseball. What happened?
7: Yeah, the San Francisco Giants, several players, they had a night where they were, you know, they used the rainbow and they put it on their caps. Well, there were several players for the Giants. Now, this is San Francisco.
3: Right.
7: Kind of the birthplace of all the problems. On their hats, they put a verse from Genesis 9, which is the God's covenant that we wouldn't send a flood again. And the rainbow was a symbol of that covenant. So that's what they put on their hats underneath there. Well, the league didn't like it, and they've chastised these players So Missouri Senator, Republican Senator Josh Hawley, he is taking the Major League Baseball to task for this and saying, wait a minute, this is a double standard because you've celebrated things like Black Lives Matter publicly in the past. I think it was the LA Dodgers a few years ago. They celebrated a drag group that was making fun of Catholic nuns.
3: That's true.
7: And the league said nothing about that. So what Josh Hawley is saying, you can't have a rule that only applies to Christians with a message.
3: Yeah, this is a religious freedom issue.
7: Yeah.
3: If you go to afa.net, we have a petition that we're asking people to sign in support of the baseball players who were proud of their faith. And so if you'd like to sign that, go to afa.net and letting these ball players know we have their back. Amen. Well, that's all we've got for Reason & Company today, and hope you join us next time.
8: Welcome to the Middle East Report, your connection to truthful reporting on Israel, the Middle East, and what's going on there in that part of the world. We connect you to the people, places, and the land of Israel, and we bring you the truth of what's happening in that part of the world, because truth is hard to find these days. You have to dig really, really deep because there is so much deception happening out there when it comes to things in the Middle East and Israel and the Jewish people. But today we're going to talk about a country that is in the news a lot. It seems like they're always in the news. And that country is Iran. And we hear how Iran is the chief sponsor of terrorism. They want to wipe out Israel. I mean, they're constantly saying that. Death to America. So we have all of that. We got a lot to talk about with this country. But in the midst of all of that, God is doing something amazing. God is moving in the country of Iran, and we're going to talk about that. And what's happening in our country when it comes to this Islamic invasion that's happening? We got a special guest with us here on American Family Radio, Shah Amati. Shah is with Iran Alive, an incredible organization. They use satellite TV to go directly into Iran. They bypass all the government authorities there, and they preach the gospel. They share the gospel. They support the underground church there. Shah, thank you for joining us today.
9: It's an honor, John. Thank you for having me.
8: I love what you guys do at Iran Alive, and it's amazing to see how God is moving in that country, even in the midst of all the darkness. So we're going to be talking about that and so many other things. You actually are Iranian. You were born in Iran.
9: Yes. Yeah, I born in Iran 1983. So I went to mosque when I was age 8. In age 13, I memorized most part of Quran. So I was a very committed Muslim. So I left Iran when I was age 22, heading to England. And for 17 years, I lived in England. That's where I came to Christ. That's where I heard the gospel for the first time. And 3 years ago, I moved to Dallas. I'm living in the States and serving as a director of Strategic Alliance with Dr. Hormoz, founder of Iran Live Ministry.
8: Well, I'm glad you got out of Europe, because when you think about Europe, you have to think about this Islamic invasion that has happened in Europe. So since you mentioned Europe and, you know, you mentioned England, and what's going on there in Europe? We hear a lot about the Islamic invasion, and you know exactly what's happening there.
9: Yeah, we should change the name of London to Londonistan, because Europe is no longer Europe. And because of the, as you mentioned, what happening over there, because of the lack of wisdom of the political people whom they make a decision, unfortunately, because of unwise decision they made last 20 years, we see the result happening. Right now, over 2,000 mosques all over United Kingdom. More mosques they are planting, they are buying, they are turning the church to the mosque. And in unusual way, 9 mayor of the big city in England, they are Muslim. And not just only they are Muslim who they are in politics, they are using their power to invasion. So that is for them, I say to many people in our audience in America and UK, those Muslims, though they are in politics or they looking for the agenda, they using Western democracy not as a goal. They using as a door for their own agenda. So I say democracy for them is not the goal. It's a door. They can misuse that to do what their agenda. What is their agenda? They want to see Islam take over the world. And they did it in London. They did it in UK. There's 800 Sharia court in there. In some area in London, you can't walk without a hijab, proper Islamic way of that. Can you imagine? So if some Christian, they are preaching the gospel, they would arrest street evangelism and others. In England, I faced the same thing. I lived there. I was preaching, sharing the gospel. And many area Muslims, they were not just only against us, but the police didn't want to do anything. But same Muslim, they had freedom to spread the Quran in city center of those city. We were forbidden to do so. So can you imagine Christian country used to send this missionary? Right now, they become fastest growing Islamic country in the world. Welcome to England and Europe. You mentioned about Germany, you talk about France, you talk about Belgium, talk about just mention, and there are 50 million Muslim in their Europe right now.
10: Everything you shared is shocking for all of us who are listening to this broadcast right now, and with what's happening in Europe and in the UK, and just thinking about what you said about these Sharia courts that are all over the UK right now. What goes on in these Sharia courts? I mean, in these communities there?
9: They are basically, they want to implant Sharia law. What that means? That means the group of the law, Muslims, they believe. So those laws they are doing in their own country, they bring alongside themselves. When they are minority, they don't say about this kind of thing. As I said, that from door of democracy, they arrive. Then they start planting the mosque. Then they start gathering as a community. Then they say, okay, we are here as a Muslim. We want our own Sharia, our laws, which is many of them against the law of the land, what we say in American Constitution. So in England, what they do, they say, okay, even here, they say, you know, the under 18 years old marriage is illegal, but in Sharia law is legal. So the person over there, if they get married with that person, they will be not under that threat. If something happened between girl or woman or husband, you know, the constitution or government, they say you can't beat your wife or you can't tread the way of the Islamic way. But because of Sharia law, they say, oh, this is the sensitivity of the culture and this is the Sharia law. So just name it, all the way they behave, the people. If someone, for example, they become Christian from that community, they will not allow that person live in that city or that community. So can you imagine the similar kind of suffering Christian or woman or girl they gone through in their own country, Iran, or mention all those kind of, they apply Sharia law. When this Sharia court or that community, they are applying their own law, they are going to happen same thing in that kind of environment. So that is the danger. Many people, even in America, they don't understand because they don't see. They say, okay, they are minority. Why you are like, you are Islamophobia, you are like a dysphobia. And we tell to them, look, we come from that background. We lived it. We memorized that Quran. We know what Quran is saying. We know what Sharia law is saying. We don't have a fear of unknown. Phobia means you are fearing something unknown. I know them. I live there. Just we are wisely warning ahead of the time, not bring you the fear, but give you practical advice. What happened to Europe, to UK, we hope not happen to United States. Because United States in early stage, that doesn't mean they cannot go to that stage Europe experiencing.
10: Let's talk about this Islamic invasion in the United States and what you are seeing here in our country. You mentioned we're on the early stages, but we're seeing this across the country. I mean, you mentioned in the UK, all these mayors, I can't remember how many mayors, but a lot of mayors been elected. Incredible amount of mayors that have been elected there in the UK. And then we've got a Muslim mayor in New York now.
9: I'm done it, yep.
10: So bring us through what you are seeing with this Islamic invasion here in our country, and, you know, what's going on here in our nation?
9: Practically, their plan is Islam arrive every home, every university, every city. This is clear plan of them. So how they gonna do it? First, arrive to each city, create their own groups. That is first thing. Then start having mosque where they can gather, where they can talk, plan, and increase the population in each state. And number three, they try to go to the find the area in good, well, we say worldview, in area of education, politics, and others, which is called law. When they have a power in that city, they become applying Sharia law in first indirect way and then introducing. So you could see three phases. First, arriving. Second, populating. Number three, taking authority. So this is what happened in Dearborn. So you can see the 98% of them, they are Muslim. 98% of that city. So as a Christian, you can't do what you're supposed to do in Christian country. So you are the minority. You are the one you are suffering, not they are. For example, Mamdani start talking about the Quran in his speech and keeping talking about Hijra, this one, this one. So this is what happening. They are buying schools in Texas. They put an Islamic lessons in there, which is directly, they not coined like a Durus of Islam or the like learning of Islam. They doing in UK, which is children, they are learning about Islam in school in UK. But here, they can't call yet teaching of Islam. They say way of the life. Can you imagine how they are arriving? They arriving in the mosque. So people, they are trying to go to Congress. And in Texas, they were trying to build a city called Plain Epic City. Literally, like 14 acres of place built with mosque and the only Muslim community. So how they start, they buy those land. Then they say, this is cultural. Could you see how they're arriving? And this is minority, community, and then they ain't taking authority. So these are the way they plan to go there in whole state. And I was doing research with a good friend of mine for preparation of training, how we can train churches and give practical things, which I can share the later after this question. One of the things we find that Islam growing faster than Christianity in 12 states of America.
10: Can you repeat that? Because I that's shocking.
9: In 12 states of America, Islam growing faster than Christianity right now as we are talking.
10: It's shocking when you think about it. And then you mentioned Texas. I mean, of all places, Texas.
9: Bible Belt.
10: It's the Bible Belt, and you have this influence from Islam that is getting its grip on a Bible Belt state like Texas.
9: They target them. They know where Christianity are strong. They are targeting each area, as I mentioned. You know, they plan for every state. So when they did this in here or Florida, you know, in Miami and other places, they're going to, you know, do one by one.
10: Are there places in our nation that with these Islamic communities that we're seeing across the country that have Sharia law, that run by Sharia law? Is that what's happening in Dearborn? Or
9: I think in some area in Dearborn, definitely they're doing. And so the publicly person was talking about, you know, to mayor, they talking about the someone as a Christian have a right to do so. And they told them, you know, if you don't like, leave the city. That's tape. Some Christian, very good speaking, very good loving neighbor. He said, you know, I've been treating this from your people coming. He said, if you don't like it, leave. So they are applying Sharia law instead of the constitution of the country.
10: You know, all the things that you're sharing right now are shocking to everybody who's listening today, because we've been asleep here in this country, I think. Would you agree with that?
9: 100%. I don't think I see it. You know, one of the things in your country, what I see, people, they are so focused on Republican and Democrat, you know, all this kind of like things, which is in politics amazing. People, they have their own opinion, learning, they want to do. But sometimes they are so focused on inside, they don't see what enemy doing. So this is the one of the things how church are asleep, for example, or some politics always talking about right and left, but they should be education, they should be understanding to first thing to fight together to ban Sharia law in United States. This is big war, and audience should pray for a wisdom for mayor, for wisdom for congressman. Having Muslim around yourself is okay, because people, they live in a free country. I'm not talking about open border. I'm talking about if they are in your city or your state, what I do as a Christian, I should love everybody. That includes Muslim, non-Muslim, atheist, anybody from any race. And what I am saying, let's continue praying for wisdom to godly people to be appointed to have a godly rule in our state, cities, and our country. So I highly recommend people to continue praying to church leader to raise more people, those they serve outside the four wall. They are serving in political realm, they serving as a lawyer, as a governor, as a president. So imagine even like after Trump came, you know, faith, called the faith board, you know, people like that, they are advocating or they want to dedicate the country to the Lord through prayers and others. Imagine in previous administration, they were putting the Islamic things in White House. Could you see how they can enter through that kind of thing? So if they're repeating those kind of things, how that will impact the whole nation. So definitely there's a slipness in our country, but there is solution as well.
10: Yeah, there is a solution. And I think we're going to talk about that solution and maybe what the church can do, because I know that's a heartbeat. You work with pastors across the United States. But as we think about what's happening in our country, and as we want to pray for this, we have to understand that it's spiritual. It's a spiritual demonic warfare. Am I right?
9: 100%. You know, Islam is not the religion. It's a political, you know, movement system, which is in Ephesians 6:11-12, we're reading. It said that our fight is not against flesh and blood, against spiritual authority powers. So when we're talking about that power, this is the one of those demonic movement, demonic power. They try to rule. When you hear the name Allah or Allah Akbar, each time you feel fear. People, they don't understand why I feel like anxious or fearful. If that is like saying God is big, God is great, why you should feel bad or feel that? So we are saying, imagine when you are talking about Jesus, the dead become alive. When you're talking about Allah, life become dead. So what is different? You could see that which one is light, which one is the darkness, which one is from the Lord, which one is the demonic. So exactly as you said, this is spiritual warfare. And we need to learn, take authority, pray, and say, God, I want to bond any demonic power, any foreign God. As Jesus said to people of Israel, when you go to promised land, don't let the foreign God to be dwell among you. Why he was doing that? Because he knows those demonic influences. So church should understand spiritual warfare, continue praying, applying the blood of the Lamb, asking heavenly angels to come. That's the power of prayer, intercessions. Even each church is doing during the week, 10 minutes, 5 minutes, just specifically, Lord, sanctify my land, sanctify my church, sanctify my area. I took authority. I don't allow any demonic power in any sort to arrive. So we are mentioning those things. You're like a spirit of Islam, you don't have any right. Any demonic spirit, you don't have a right to come to my state, to my home, to my church, to my region. And then we are continue praying. And next step, how you are acting as a equipping, which is we saw these needs, and as the Iran alive, we prepared course and curriculum, which is practically we going along to the church. We saying we will help you from A to Z of what is Islam, who are Muslim. if you see someone, how to start conversation. We call that sharing through conversation. Very practical way. They don't need to be expert. They don't need to understand Quran. We're going around and we're saying, what are the barrier? How you can pray? How you can open the conversation? How you can follow up? And we're giving them every resource they need. That is what I'm saying is, God given us a tool, God given us a solution. Same city I lived in, Liverpool. British pastor invited me to church. I got saved. And they discipled me and many other people. As a group, we saw over 1,200 Muslims came to Christ. We baptized over 700. So I say to them, we should be in the place of offense, not defense. We are the one attacking those spirits. Bible said, that I built my church on the rock and the gate of hell will not prevent. What that means, we as a Christian has a power. So when church are awake for who they are and equipped to do what God called them, they will see the result we are seeing in Book of Acts. So I encourage, one, for spiritual warfare. Second, just learn. You know, as we learn from West churches, have to do mission work, how we do, like many area God been blessed. I think there is some lesson they can learn from, you know, underground church, because in most darkness place, which is Iran, now last 3 years fastest growing church in the world. So I think we see the power of God in first place. He said, okay, if that happened in the country of 98% Muslim, turn to the fastest growing church in the world, how about in America?
10: That's amazing. And I want to circle back for just a moment. You mentioned a curriculum that churches and groups can get a hold of that will help guide them through this. Can you just dive into that a little bit more? Because I want people to go to iranalive.org, iranalive.org. Pastors, churches, organizations that care about this, and we all should, can get this curriculum, and it will guide them, it will help them in these areas.
9: I love what you said. We all should care. The reason is 2 billion Muslims in the world. So if we are called for Great Commission, we have to think about our strategy to reach the world. As Jesus said, go to the world. And now word is coming to us. And the great theologian said the missionary is not someone sees the crosses the sea. Missionary is the someone sees the cross. So when those people, they are in our land, this is not means we should open our border. I'm talking about when they are already in our land, we have a responsibility first pray and equipped to reach them. So if we are equipped, we are able to help our community if they are in minority to they get saved. So they would be one. They say, oh, I don't want to arrive in that area because they know how to reach these people. When we were in Liverpool, we in England, northwest of there, we heard many Iranian family, they pray and their children or family to not ended up in our city. Do you know what's the reason? Because many of them, they were coming to Christ. That is the power of that curriculum we are talking. So in curriculum, we are literally talking about what is Islam. For example, one thing, in many areas, they say Islam is mean peace. But that is lie because the word Islam means submission. So like we going from very practical things. So like what our Muslim think about God? What we think about God? Are the same God, like Allah, and this is same God? We're talking about, you know, how the God of Allah and God. We're talking about the salvation, how they think about salvation. You know, for example, salvation in Islam based on the work. If you do good work, you go to heaven. If you do bad work, you go to hell. In Christianity, all about Christ's finished work. So we equip churches. We say, ask this simple question. If you die today, what place do you think you will end up? People, Muslim, all they say, I don't know. Because definitely no one knows. Because even Muhammad committed the sin in Quran, they say he doesn't know where he's going to end up. So we say to those people, okay, right now you can introduce the Lamb of God who came for sacrifice. Why? Because Muslims believe atonement. They believe they should sacrifice the lamb, which they do every year in the Day of Atonement, which were Jewish people used to do in Leviticus 16, 17. So we say, okay, come here. When they already believe that, just say, how about if you find one lamb who would pay for all your sin? They would say, is any that lamb? Because we have one lamb every day, every year we took for 1 year. So yes, Christ as a ultimate who take away the... So these are the some practical way which is engaging those conversation, and people say, wow, they want to respond. Or sometimes we sow a seed, we pray, year later, we build a relationship, communication. So this is the curriculum. Practically, I shared a few tips about that.
10: That's amazing. I want to encourage you to go to iranalive.org, iranalive.org, and you can find out about this curriculum. You can find out about what Iran Alive is doing to share the gospel in the country of Iran. You'll see stories of lives that are changed there in Iran. And if you're a pastor, can I just challenge you? This may be a little bit on the edge for you, but we have to understand these issues, and Iran Alive is helping you to do that through this curriculum. You can get this. You can share this. It's all centered on the powerful word of God. So go to iranalive.org. You can get more information about that there. Shah, I'm just so thankful for everything that you guys do. What a powerful ministry. You guys are just asking the Lord just to be led by him daily for what you do there in Iran, and of course now here in this country, and what you're doing, you know, to engage people here in this country and literally around the world. And we're so grateful. And I know we need to ask people right now to pray for you guys, because you guys are a target of the enemy. You are fighting this demonic entity out there, Islam, and all the things that are going on in Iran. And I know there's constant attacks on the ministry, on what you're doing. So I just want to ask people to cover you guys up with prayer.
9: Thank you so much for having us. And one more thing, our curriculum are free. When the church want us to go, we cover our own expense. We don't ask for gift. That's only for one reason, because the amount of blessing the West blessed, the Christianity in Middle East, we feel we should pay our part to bless American churches. So we take anything would hinder pastor leader to regarding of invitation and say, oh, we are a small church, we maybe you will not able to come. We say it doesn't matter, the church of 20 to 100 to 800,000. Just reach out to us and send your request. We have group over there. We say, we heard about, you know, you guys can come and even share about what God is doing in Muslim world. Even share about what God is doing. Or if they need, you know, a practical area we can help and serve so they can have us in their church. We accept invitation. We go to their state and we serve them according to what they need.
10: I want to challenge church leaders and pastors who are listening to this edition of the Middle East Report to please get in touch with Shah Ahmadi and his team there at Iran Alive. Bring them into your church. He said they will come to any church across the country, large or small, and you can contact them and reach out to them to get all the details on that. IranAlive.org, IranAlive.org. We've got to wake up here in our country to this Islamic invasion that's happening here in the United States. That's the Middle East Report. I'm John Riley. 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
11: Hey everybody, Walker Wildman here. 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Episode 9 of AFA at Home, One Nation Under God, celebrating America's 250th anniversary. That's our theme. That's our title and subtitle for this video session. Coming out very soon for you. 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
1: The worst form of inequality is to try to make unequal things equal. Hi, Alex McFarland. That's a quote from Aristotle, often called the father of logic. He lived a couple of hundred years before Christ. And in today's show and next week, we're going to do a two-part series that is really a reasonable, cultural, economic, and yes, scriptural critique of socialism. Why the rise in infatuation about socialism? And the Aristotle quote with which I began says the worst form of inequality is to try to make unequal things equal. That's exactly what Marxism and socialism, which really is communism light, it's entry-level ground floor communism, it tries to forcibly equalize things that are unequal. Now, we're a nation of equal rights, equal protection before the law. Our founding documents presuppose that all are created equal in the eyes of God. But there's a philosophy being really shoehorned on the American public and into the American mindset. It's been around for decades, called egalitarianism. And egalitarianism is more than merely saying that we have equal rights. This enforced egalitarianism wants all things to be equal in terms of income and standard of living. And thereby, socialism ultimately wants to put the means of production and the means of distribution ultimately in the hands of the government. But I'm getting ahead of myself, and I want to give a critique. And in the next few sessions, I'm going to talk about the presuppositions that drive socialism. For one, there's evolution, then scarcity, the assumption that water, food, money, healthcare, everything is scarce. And if one person has what they need, there's the assumption that somebody else is doing without. And that's really the assumption of what we might call a finite pie view of economics. Sometimes it's called the zero-sum fallacy. That's an assumption. There's this strict, unyielding limit on the total amount of the world's jobs, resources, or wealth. We'll come back to this. Another presupposition driving socialism is the fragility of the planet. That planet Earth and its abilities to sustain human life is very, very delicate. And human activity, especially a free market economy, is necessarily going to upset the careful balance of nature. There is the assumption of victimhood, that if one person is prospering, necessarily somebody else is suffering or doing without. And that a person who doesn't have what they need, or a person whose life is going nowhere, a person who's unemployed, a person who is indigent, necessarily they are a victim. And if somebody else is doing well and succeeding, it's not because they worked hard or lived within their means or exercised self-restraint. If somebody else is succeeding, necessarily the socialist assumes they did it off the back of somebody else. There's this presupposition of victim and oppressor. And then there's the presupposition of relativism. And again, I'm going to come back to all of these, but relativism is the assumption that there is no objective moral truth. We all make our own truth, and there are no absolute moral guardrails that come from the character and nature of God. We make our own truth. And then there's the presupposition of human perfectibility. Not that humans are sinners and need redemption and regeneration from a savior, but that humans are perfectible. And I would say, as a corollary to that, this belief in human perfectibility and the fact that human nature is inherently good rather than fallen and sinful, there is also this corollary, the assumption that government is our savior, that government really is ultimately our God. Now, if fallen humans run the government, then the government itself will be fallen and finite and prone to evil. But I digress. So let's talk about socialism. You know,

0: founders understood that concentrated political power threatens freedom. And so the U.S. Constitution, part of the genius of it, and there are many just points of brilliance, our government disperses power rather than concentrates it. And that's why we have liberty and freedom. Socialism, by contrast, necessarily expands governmental authority over economic life. But it doesn't just stop there, not just over economic life, but over other areas of life. Now, socialism wants to control the industries, nationalize production and industries, rather than private industry, government industry, handle redistribution, centralized planning. A socialism requires greater and greater governmental involvement in everything from commerce to public services, and any national economy that has generally been organized around centralized government control, the economy goes down, the GDP goes down, the betterment of the human condition is vastly diminished, the standard of living goes down. Now, the American economy has been organized around market principles rather than state ownership. We're going to come back. We're going to talk about freedom or socialism, a biblical critique.
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2: Okay, here's an assignment for you, if you will. I want you to take some time and think about a getaway that gives you a chance to get together with other people of faith, deepen your walk with God, and make new friends, all while enjoying the Creation Museum and the Ark Encounter in Kentucky. I'm talking about joining AFA at the Ark, October 29th and 30th. This is a great opportunity to break away from the grind of everyday life and draw closer to God through special presentations from Patricia Engler and Brian Osborne of Answers in Genesis. 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
0: Welcome back to the program. Alex McFarland here. So honored that you're listening. We're giving a critique of socialism, and it is very concerning that professed Christians, even those that would profess to be Bible-believing Christians, are enamored with socialism. And let me point out why socialism is just utterly incompatible with Scripture. Now, from the Bible, God's holy word, work is presented as a blessing and a responsibility. In the book of Genesis, humanity is instructed to cultivate and steward creation. And very famously, of course, and this should be the textual death knell to any Christian's infatuation with socialism, but 2 Thessalonians 3:10, if anyone is not willing to work, let him not eat.

0: End of quote. That's what the Bible says. If a man will not work, neither shall he eat. And one of the things, and I've said it for 2.5 decades, that one of the very fundamental differences between liberalism and conservatism is our disagreement over human nature. Now, call it liberalism, leftism, wokeness, progressivism, socialism. The socialist says humans are inherently good, but expendable. The very same leftist that will wax eloquent about how good and deserving people are will think nothing of aborting the unborn human, talk of euthanizing the elderly or the non-producers. The Nazis call the Jews and others, quote, useless eaters, and thought nothing of destroying the ones made in God's image. Now, the conservative or the realist, I'll be very specific, the epistemic realist, and epistemic means epistemology, how we know what we know. The conservative knows that truth comes from God, and we are made in God's image, and we're able to think about and ascertain truth because the Spirit of God is in us, and if we respond to truth, we'll be given more truth. We say that humans are inherently fallen. We're sinners. However, even though we are sinners, we're valuable to God. In fact, so much so that he sent his one and only son to be our savior. Therefore, we are pro-life, because let me just say this, unless it is self-defense or national defense, we don't have the right to take another person's life. Now, the Word of God and great Christian thinkers, Jewish and Christian, and moral philosophers throughout history have said that national defense and self-defense are justified. That's why Romans chapter 13, 1 through 7, speaking about the powers that be, do not wield the sword in vain. The Bible says, the soldier, the policeman, the peacekeeper, even though they may against evildoers, that's what Romans 13 says, even though they may have to deal with evildoers with capital force, they are the ministers of God for keeping peace, keeping moral order, but also protecting and rewarding those that aren't evildoers. And, you know, wherever socialism goes, or wherever there is defund the police or legalize drugs or open the borders, right away, the undocumented, shall we say, turn the place into lawlessness. And the taxpaying, hardworking citizen begins to pay the price for the rule of law that the leftist government will not enforce. And so socialism ultimately is horribly, unspeakably evil and unjust. I mentioned the 2 Thessalonians 3:10 that says if someone will not work, they are not to be fed. And here's the difference. Socialism dehumanizes people by saying you're inherently good. You shouldn't have to work. You don't have to work. But you cannot make it without the government. You, citizen in a socialist paradigm, you don't have the smarts to make it on your own. You don't have the wherewithal to pull yourself up by your bootstraps. You don't have to live morally, and you can't. Daddy government will do it for you. It's very dehumanizing. It's very demeaning, horribly condescending. Now, in a free market, constitutionalist economy, and William Bradford of the Pilgrims recognized this. George Washington recognized it. Look, you can keep what you own, but you have to get up and work. In the eighth commandment, the eighth of God's Ten Commandments, it says, thou shalt not steal. And clearly, the prohibition against stealing someone else's possessions presupposes the right to own property. And this prohibition against taking something that doesn't belong to you, that goes all the way to the governing authorities, too. Stealing is stealing, even if that stealing is dressed up in the garb of charity, law. In Matthew 25, there's a parable of talents, and God commends faithful stewardship, investment, and productive labor. And throughout Scripture, clearly generosity is encouraged, but it is generosity flowing from willing hearts, not by coercion or by the government. The Apostle Paul wrote in 2 Corinthians 9, verse 7, God loves a cheerful giver, but biblical giving is voluntary. Now, socialism is government redistribution through compulsory taxation. And these are fundamentally different concepts. Voluntary, cheerful, compassionate giving versus compulsory government confiscation and redistribution, where you, the giver, your heart doesn't have to be right, and then you have no say over how it's redistributed. Now, history provides sobering lessons. The 20th century saw so many communist regimes that would come and they would go, they would fail, they would harm people, and the lives of human beings were always the worst for it, whether it be the Soviet Union, the People's Republic of China under Mao Zedong, Cambodia under Pol Pot, and elsewhere. Now, we've got to take a break. We're going to come back, and we're going to talk more about those who have recognized the evils, the delusion, and the tragedy of socialism.
1: 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Stay tuned for more of his teaching and commentary after this.
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4: AFR family, it's Michael Woolworth with Bible League International. Telling Bibleist believers no, that's one of the hardest things we do. We've spent the last few weeks telling you about the incredible move of God all over the world. And because of this, as many as 9 of 10 new believers in Asia, Africa, the Middle East, and Latin America are without Bibles. Would you remember Jong in Cambodia, a former Buddhist praying for a Bible? Rohan is in India, beaten when he came to Christ. But more than anything, he's praying for a Bible. And then Norris in the Middle East, you know, radicals burned down her house, nearly killing her and her four daughters. But you know, more than anything, she's praying for a Bible to raise them to know and love Jesus. And that's why AFR and Bible League want to bless 16,000 Bibleist believers. We're at the end of this months-long campaign. You've done it for 12,000, praise the Lord. 4,000 to go by Sunday, July 12th. 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
0: Welcome back to the program. Alex McFarland here. We're going to continue our critique of socialism and our fervent prayer that God will spare America from the rise and the growth of socialism. But as we continue, I'm going to ask you to please pray for our ministries. We're in the middle of our summer camps. Already hundreds of young people have come to camp and heard the gospel. Hundreds are responding. We've got our Conversations That Matter speaker series. It's off to a fantastic start. August 8th, Myrtle Beach, South Carolina, we have Eric Metaxas, internationally known best-selling Christian author, just a dear friend of our ministry. 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Box 485, Pleasant Garden, North Carolina, 27313. So pray, partner with us, and let's do what we can do to be used by God to help save this nation. Well, in our critique of socialism, I'm going to invoke a name, a very well-known name. Everyone will know who one of the most formidable forces in socialism, Marxism, and communism. Vladimir Lenin lived 1870 to 1924. He was one of the driving forces behind the communist revolution of 1917. And under Lenin's authority, Russia became the world's first communist state. And ideologically, he was a Marxist. And he said, and I quote, Vladimir Lenin said, the goal of socialism is communism, end of quote. And the Communist Manifesto had the famous words, workers of the world unite. Now, Karl Marx and Friedrich Engels, they were part of this communist worldview that necessarily believed that workers were victims and they had to engage in collectivism and unite to fight the structure, the system, the business owner. And critical theory believes in this idea that there is systemic oppression, necessarily oppression of workers and employees. Now, could workers be oppressed? Of course they could, but that doesn't necessarily mean that they could. And I'm going to get to how a free market economy has empowered more people, put more food on more people's tables, given us technological advancements and innovation, prosperity, raised the standard of living for people everywhere. Not socialism, but a Judeo-Christian principle of capitalism. And my goodness, what would be called poverty in America today and Europe? The standard of living enjoyed or experienced by the quote-unquote poor, other generations of world history would have looked with awe and envy. But Karl Marx wrote, quote, the theory of the communists may be summed up in a single sentence, abolition of private property, end of quote. So many people say, well, the government should do this and the government should pay for that. Well, if the people enamored with socialism are feeling so charitable, why don't they begin to dole out their money and begin to write checks? But Karl Marx wanted to put the ownership of property in the hands of the state. Zoran Mamdani wants that, AOC. And the other pop-level socialist. And they trade, they build their base on two things. One is class envy, and the other is really twisted semantics. They call spending increases budget cuts. They want to make conservatives and or Christians feel bad if we want government waste reined in, if we believe there should be accountability. We shouldn't just give things away and throw money at problems. There should be responsible, mature budgeting and oversight. And if you believe in boundaries and accountability, you're hateful, you're not compassionate, the socialists would say. So they trade on class envy, the alleged racism, and then shaming those that want there to be oversight. Now, this abolition of private property by Karl Marx, this statement alone, it really illustrates one of the deepest differences between Marxism and America's constitutional tradition. America protects private property. Marxism abolishes it. Supporters of socialism argue that the goal is economic equality. Critics respond that equality before the law is not the same as equality of outcomes. It never works when the government wants to control outcomes, whether it be in education or sports or in economics. Winston Churchill famously observed, I love Churchill, he was brilliant. Churchill said, quote, socialism is a philosophy of failure, the creed of ignorance, and the gospel of envy, end of quote. It's really true. if you have, you didn't oppress anybody, you worked for it, I would suppose. I meet people everywhere, and I'm one of them that grew up poor. And yes, we did. We grew up poor. Didn't know it. We were happy. But really, my farm family in rural North Carolina, we were poor. But we worked. We saved. We didn't go into debt. In fact, my dad's business was so far in debt when I was a child, I made myself a promise that I would never go into debt. And we never have. But Churchill went on. He said, and I'm sure you've heard this quote, "The inherent vice of capitalism is the unequal sharing of blessings. The inherent virtue of socialism is the equal sharing of miseries." Now, there are important historical lessons to be learned concerning the dangers of socialism, and really the dangers of assigning different values to different human lives. I mentioned earlier that the Nazis famously used the term useless eaters to dehumanize people with disabilities, and Jews and others they deemed unproductive. And the Nazi language really reflected a worldview in which the state determined the worth of human beings. And this is a principle fundamentally incompatible with the biblical teaching that every person bears the image of God. We're in a spiritual battle. Alex McFarland Ministries is here to help you be equipped.
1: 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That's 1-877-YESGOD-1. Thanks for joining us. We'll see you again on the next edition of the Alex McFarland Show.
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8: This is the Middle East Report, your connection to truthful reporting on Israel and the Middle East. I'm John Riley. On this edition of the Middle East Report, I want to introduce you to an incredible new ministry called Israel Lighthouse for the Nations. It's based right there in Israel, but you can be involved. The vision is to make disciples of all nations, and they're doing that in a lot of different ways. They're getting churches involved, they're putting together online content, teaching, and so much more. And our special guest on this edition of the Middle East Report is Zach Waller, the founder of Israel Lighthouse for the Nations. We talked about how important it is to study the Word of God and to make sure we're reading it in context.
9: I really feel like that the main kind of pillars that I want to bring in with this Israel Lighthouse for the Nations, number one, is a kind of biblical Hebraic understanding. As Christianity kind of launched out from Israel and went out to the nations, there was a lot of influence of different cultures with Greek and Roman and different things. There was some a little bit of getting off track of actually the original intent of the scriptures. And so when we pull back into that Hebraic context, we can actually understand the scriptures much, much better. And so obviously, as people who believe that the Bible is the inspired word of God, that's a really, really important thing and critical for our discipleship. So getting back into that kind of Hebraic understanding, and then that helps us to understand what a biblical lifestyle should be. And so this Hebraicness, this culture, this context helps us understand better how to live. What is the definition of morality? You know, in today's world, everybody's asking, "Oh, what is the truth? Is it my truth? Is it your truth?" And obviously, as Christians, we say, "No, God's truth is the way to go." That's what we all want. And so getting back to that, what is God's truth? How do we understand his word? I really believe that getting into that context of Israel helps us to do that in a much, much better way.
8: Zach, you know, you're talking about discipleship, and that is so very, very important. Discipleship, that includes
10: Israel. Discipleship based on, you know, God's word, and especially in regards to Israel, such a huge need these days. We see moral confusion out there. We see political confusion. We see upheaval. And I think it's because we're not getting taught the proper things from God's word, and we're not discipling people.
9: That is the Great Commission, right? To go out into the nations and to disciple, to create disciples. That's really a huge thrust of the Israel Lighthouse, is we want to actually minister to people, like I said, from this kind of more Hebraic, Israel-centric kind of way. And we really believe that when we connect with the authenticity of the scriptures, right? When we get back to that context, that reality of Israel, boots on the ground, you know, hands in the soil, you know, what was it actually like? What were these Bible stories? How did they really come alive? We get that context and that Israel thing, and that just really makes your faith come alive. And I can say from personal experience, 20 years here in the land of Israel, when I walked, you know, where Yeshua, Jesus walked, when I stood at a lawn moray, you know, where God spoke to Abraham and said, this is the land I'm going to give to you and your descendants forever. When I go to the Mount of Olives, when I go to, you know, Jerusalem, the Temple Mount, these really like rich biblical places, your faith comes alive. Like all of a sudden you realize, wow, this is real. Like if there was ever any doubt in my mind, now I know for sure, like these details in this holy book, you know, the Bible, now I can see it actually come into life in context. Oh, wow, this actually happened right here. And you can just understand it better. You can connect with it better. Context is huge. That Israel focus brings in. Then also just the understanding of how does this apply directly to me, you know, right? And discipleship, that's what it is, right? How does this apply to me? How do I walk this out? What is biblical lifestyle, biblical morality look like? And I think the other big thing is, as Christians, we believe that Jesus is going to return to Jerusalem, right? So what does that look like? And do we actually have a vision for that? But maybe sometimes we don't realize Jesus is coming back soon and he's coming to Jerusalem, right? It's actually a literal physical place that he's returning to.
10: 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That's the Middle East Reports. I'm John Riley. Thanks for listening.
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12: My first question is, so Sister Tong, tell me about the prison. So my translator translates the question. Sister Tong gets this amazing smile on her face. She says something in Chinese and the translator says, oh yes, that was a wonderful time. And my first thought was, there's no way he translated the question right.
13: I'm Paul Hastings, and you're listening to Compelled, where we use gripping, immersive storytelling to bring to life Christian testimonies from the kingdom of God, told by the people compelled to live for Him. In a recent episode, we heard from John Erickson, the author of the popular children's book series, Hank the Cowdog. We learned how John used his Christian worldview to shape much of his Hank the Cowdog series, and also how he came to understand that God's plan for him as a children's author was very different than his own. You can hear that story by tuning into episode number 24 with John Erickson. Today's guest is Todd Nettleton from Voice of the Martyrs. Todd finds and tells stories of modern-day Christians who are being persecuted and martyred throughout the world for their Christian faith. And while that may sound like an emotionally taxing job, and it is, Todd is adamant that there are few greater honors than co-laboring with these saints and telling their stories of God's faithfulness. So gather around, lean in, and join us for another compelling story from the kingdom of God. I met with Todd Nettleton at the Voice of the Martyrs headquarters in Bartlesville, Oklahoma, right as a storm was pulling in, so you'll occasionally hear some rolls of thunder in the background. Todd plays a key role at Voice of the Martyrs, which is documenting the martyrdom and persecution of Christians around the world today. He has a powerful desire to share the stories of our brothers and sisters who are persecuted for their faith in Jesus. But of course, I wanted to know how God led Todd into this field today. So Todd began telling me about a missionary he read about in a book as a 10-year-old boy whose testimony made a lifelong impression on him.
12: Stanley Dale went to New Guinea. He's got really an amazing story. He was a stubborn, bullheaded man, but he loved the Lord and he wanted to share the gospel. And his first mission board fired him.
9: Oh, wow.
12: His second mission board also fired him. He wanted to go where no one else was going. And he finally went to this tribe called the Yali, shared the gospel. Some of them got saved, but they killed him. He was martyred, shot with bow and arrows. And as each arrow hit him, he would pull it out, break it in half, and drop it on the ground. And as a 10-year-old boy, I was so captivated by that image of, you know, this guy who is so courageous and so bold and such a hero. Then, you know, 2 years later, our family moves to the island of New Guinea, the very island where he had served. And in this book, it talks about what makes us do something, go to a place where they don't want us, put our life on the line. Stanley Dale was inspired by the story of William Tyndale. He actually preached a sermon where he talked about William Tyndale, and Tyndale translated the Bible into English, for which he was killed. So he inspires Stanley Dale. Stanley Dale goes to New Guinea, gives his life, is martyred for the faith. His story is written down by Don Richardson. My dad reads it to my brother and I, and I'm inspired by his story. Who knows who's going to be inspired by Extreme Devotion or by the work that I do now at Voice of the Martyrs Radio? And what story are they going to write that my grandkids and my great-grandkids are going to read about someday? That's how inspiration works. But in order for that to happen, we have to tell the stories. We have to pass on, whether it's, you know, reading to our kids or listening to a podcast or encouraging somebody else to listen to a podcast. What are we doing? And I really, as I've thought about it in the last couple of weeks, I don't think it's an accident that my dad read the story of a Christian martyr to me when I was 10 years old, and I work at Voice of the Martyrs for the last 21 years. I think that's all part of God sort of preparing the way and drawing us along the path that he has for us.
13: Tell me about Papua New Guinea just briefly. Like, what was that like as a 12-year-old kid?
12: Papua New Guinea is a pretty amazing place. The island of New Guinea, on the island, there are more than 1,000 languages spoken. And so you'll have little tribes of people where it's, you know, a few thousand people that speak the language. We were located in a city where, this sounds terrible, but my parents were called hostel parents, but it's H-O-S-T-E-L.
9: Yeah.
12: And we lived in the city and had anywhere from 9 to 12 missionary kids that would come if their parents were out in the bush where there weren't any schools. They would come and live with us during the school year. And so I picked up, you know, 9 to 12 brothers and sisters every semester. And we would all sit around the table for dinner. It was quite an adventure. Looking back on it now, I can't, as a parent now, I just can't imagine doing that.
9: Yeah.
12: But that was part of their ministry. And then my dad was the pastor of an English-speaking congregation there. And so we served for 4 years. If you look at some of the things that I do now and some of the skills that I have, some of them go back to the 4 years in Papua New Guinea because we didn't have a television.
13: Yeah.
12: So I say I learned to read. I knew how to read, obviously, but I learned to read for pleasure, and I learned to read and really value storytelling and value words.
13: Yeah.
12: And what do I do now? I use words to tell stories about persecuted Christians. So I really trace the work that I do now to that move in 1982 to Papua New Guinea, because it really did alter the course of my life.
13: Wow.
12: In really dramatic ways.
13: Todd eventually returned to the United States when he was 16 years old and went on to study journalism and communication in the middle of Oklahoma. He eventually worked a handful of jobs, including for a small newspaper at the college he had attended. But he still sensed that God was calling him elsewhere.
12: I was feeling like I wanted to do something different, but I wasn't 100% sure what it was. And my wife and I talked about it. I sent a bunch of resumes. I actually sent a bunch of resumes back to California. Hey, maybe this is the time we'll move back to California. There's never ice storms there. It's wonderful. We should go there. And I never got even a sniff or a phone call. Wow. Nothing. It was like a brick wall.
14: Yeah.
12: And I'll never forget it because we were in a Bible study with some other young couples that met on Wednesday nights. And I just shared one week in the Bible study. I said, you know, I don't know what's going on. I feel like there's something different for me to be doing. But I've sent resumes. I've never gotten any callbacks. Nobody cares. So just, you know, ask the group to pray, you know, that the Lord will open the right door at the right time. And within 24 hours, actually, I had two job offers.
14: Wow.
12: I was like, wow, okay, we should have asked the group to pray sooner. Yeah. So one of those was here at the Voice of the Martyrs, and the lady that hired me, who actually is, her office is right through that wall there.
14: Okay.
12: But she is married to my college roommate, and she was tasked, VOM was quite a bit smaller then than it is now. She was tasked with building a communications department. They did not have a communications department. And so she was looking for somebody with a journalism background to tell stories of persecuted Christians. And I love telling stories, and I do have a journalism background. And so about 3 months later, I started my first day at VOM. And that was 21 years ago, and I'm still here.
14: Wow. So for those that are listening, can you describe, what is Voice of the Martyrs? What does it do? I mean, there's a lot of people that have heard of it, but I know that there's many more have. What is Voice of the Martyrs? Sounds depressing. Well,
12: it is not depressing. Voice of the Martyrs is a ministry to persecuted Christians. And so we serve in 70 plus countries where Christians face some kind of persecution or hardship for following Christ. And we do that through kind of three main areas in our overseas work. One is persecution response, which is basically helping those who've been persecuted. If you're injured in persecution, we'll help get medical care. If the pastor dad gets thrown in prison, we'll help pay the rent for mom and the kids, or pay the school fees for the kids so they don't have to drop out of school. So that's persecution response. The second area is Bibles. Every year we distribute north of 1 million Bibles into hostile and restricted nations. And then the third area is what we call frontline workers. And I sort of half-kiddingly call them pre-persecuted Christians, because they are doing gospel work in a place where Christians are persecuted. They likely will be persecuted at some point. And we've actually had some of our frontline workers have been martyred because of their faith. So persecution response, Bibles, frontline workers. And then here in the U.S., we tell the stories of persecuted Christians to invite American Christians into fellowship, or what Paul calls the fellowship of Christ's suffering. You know, the Bible says when one part of the body suffers, we're all supposed to feel that pain. We can't do that if there's no connection. If we don't know that there's suffering going on, we can't feel the pain. So Voice of the Martyrs is a connection point, connecting the church in hostile and restricted nations with the church in the U.S. And that's really my part of the ministry, in writing stories, writing for the newsletter occasionally, but then mostly in producing Voice of the Martyrs Radio, which is our radio show and podcast, heard on a little over 1,000 radio stations, as well as the podcast. And that's a great opportunity because you get to hear directly from the persecuted Christian. It's not me telling their story, it's them telling their story.
14: Yeah.
12: I'm just asking questions and kind of trying to tee it up for them. So we have on the radio program, we have Christians who have faced persecution. We have frontline workers who are working in one of those restricted nations, but maybe haven't been persecuted yet. And then we have some of our own VOM staff who are in and out of those countries. When they come back from a trip, I'll drag them in the studio and say, hey, tell me about the people you met on your trip.
14: Yeah.
12: So hopefully it is a window into our brothers and sisters who are suffering. And like I say, that creates a connection point where when they suffer, we suffer with them, and we can pray for them, and we can stand with them.
13: As Todd has worked closely with those who've experienced persecution firsthand, a couple of key verses from the Bible have stood out to him.
12: Hebrews 13:3 is, remember those in prison as if you were in prison with them. That's kind of the foundational verse for VOM. But then even in the Beatitudes, Jesus says, blessed are you when people persecute you,
13: yeah,
12: which is such a foreign concept for us as American Christians. Almost none of us would be persecuted and think, boy, what a blessing I get to be persecuted.
13: Yeah.
12: We would say, hey, I'm calling my lawyer. I'm calling the cops. I'm calling somebody. Jesus said, blessed are you when you're persecuted.
13: Yeah. Tell us about a few of the stories that you've personally encountered.
12: When you say persecuted Christian, the first story that I think of, and the first person, and I can absolutely picture in my mind, is a lady that we met in China named Sister Tong. And my wife was with me on the trip, which was an added blessing. So she got to meet Sister Tong as well. But Sister Tong had just been released after serving 6 months in prison. And the reason she was thrown in prison is because she had what they would call an unregistered religious gathering at her home. So she was the host of a house church.
13: Yeah.
12: So they raided the church. They threw her in prison for 6 months. And she had just gotten out right before we went and saw her. And so this was 20 years ago now. It was very early in my time at VOM.
13: Todd fully expected that Sister Tong would be downtrodden and hopeless after a year in prison under the worst conditions. But the story that Sister Tong told would change Todd's life forever. Coming up after the break. Every evening, after we finish eating dinner but are still gathered around the table, I'll reach up for our Bible, hymnal, and a global prayer guide that we keep stacked together. The prayer guide is produced by our friends at Voice of the Martyrs, and we'll open it up to pray for a different country around the world where Christians are persecuted. It's a very simple prayer guide, not overwhelming. On each page, there's one country with a handful of details about the major religions in that nation, the status of Christianity there, if they have Bibles or not, and a description of how Christians are being persecuted, but also standing firm in their faith. And then we'll use that to inform our prayer that very night. We pray for our persecuted brothers and sisters, that God would strengthen them and give them endurance and even relief from their persecutors. But we also pray for their enemies, that God would use the example of the faithful suffering of our brothers and sisters to convict their antagonists and bring even them into the kingdom of heaven. And whenever we read about a brand new country, my kids always listen attentively during what they call Missionary Monday. And because we've got little kids, we pray for one country for an entire week before we move on to the next one. So far, we've prayed for nations like Afghanistan, Bangladesh, Togo, and others. And thanks to a special partnership with Voice of the Martyrs, our compelled listeners can actually receive this prayer guide for free. 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Again, that's VOM, stands for Voice of the Martyrs, vom.org/compelled. Welcome back to Compelled. Todd Nettleton is the host of Voice of the Martyrs Radio. In one of the first interviews with a persecuted Christian, he asked Sister Tong, a member of an underground church, about her experiences spending 9 months in prison.
12: My first question is, so Sister Tong, tell me about the prison. And what I'm picturing in my American journalistic mind is, you know, tell me how miserable it was. Tell me how hard the bed was. Tell me how cold it was. Tell me how the rain leaked in when it rained. So my translator translates the question. Sister Tong gets this amazing smile on her face. She says something in Chinese and the translator says, oh yes, that was a wonderful time. And my first thought was, there's no way he translated the question right. We seriously have a translation issue here because there is no way he asked about prison. And then she said, wonderful time. That didn't compute with me at all. But she went on to say then, you know, Jesus was so close to me in that prison cell. He was right there with me every single day. It was an amazing time with God. And she said, you know, there were some other ladies in my cell and they didn't know Christ. And so I got to be the one who shared Christ with them. And some of them are now walking with Christ.
14: Yeah.
12: So those 6 months was an amazing time because God was with me and he gave me a ministry to do there.
14: Yeah.
12: That absolutely exploded my mind.
14: Yeah.
12: I mean, just to think that someone could think of prison as a wonderful time was earth shattering to me. And so I will always think of that. And I picture her smile because we, and you mentioned it, you know, Voice of the Martyrs, that's probably depressing. We have this picture of, you know, these persecuted Christians are probably horribly depressed and just wondering if God is still on the throne. And boy, we probably need to go and encourage them and let them know that things are going to be all right. But when you go and sit down with them, they are not depressed. They are not discouraged. They are excited about what God is doing. They're excited about how the church is growing in their country. They're excited that they have an opportunity and a ministry to help with that growth. They are the farthest thing from depressed. And I frankly often come home and think, why aren't more people at my church, including me, like them, having that sense of joy, having that sense of excitement? Wow, we get to serve the Lord today. Can you believe this? This is amazing. Instead of, oh, you know, it's a rough week and this went wrong and that went wrong and my neighbors don't like me and it's like, wait a minute, we get to work with the King of Kings. What's not exciting about that? What's not to love?
14: Yeah.
12: So Sister Tong is immediately comes to mind just because of the impact she had on me just as a young sort of new to VOM reporter. Hearing that, wait a minute, prison can be a wonderful time if God is the one who sends you there and allows you to have a ministry there.
14: Yeah, that truly sounds like a providential interview that like God had orchestrated for that formational point in your VOM career that you had.
12: Absolutely, it was.
13: As I listened to Todd's story about how Sister Tong embraced the persecution she had endured, I was struck by her submission to God's plan in her life. But then I asked Todd, of all the people he's met and the stories he's heard, what was one of the most convicting testimonies that he's ever encountered?
12: I get lots of conviction when I talk to persecuted Christians. I think of how they treat their Bibles, how they value the Bible. I've found that very convicting. But I think probably the most convicting is I met a man in Laos. The name that I've used for him is Brother Phan. And he had this amazing story. He lived in a village off in the sticks in Laos. He decided, you know, this village life is not for me. I'm going to go to the big city. I've heard, you know, there's lots of opportunity there and I'll make lots of money and it'll be grand. And he went to Vientiane, which is the capital city of Laos. They weren't very warm and welcoming and he didn't immediately find a job and things were pretty rough. And he remembered that he had heard that, you know, if you find a building with a cross on top, sometimes they have free rice. And he was hungry.
14: Mm.
12: And so he was like, I'm going to try that. And he found a church. He went inside. He heard the gospel. He got saved. And immediately got on the bus, went back into the sticks to his village, and led over 100 people to Christ.
14: Wow.
12: With one sermon.
14: Wow.
12: He had heard one sermon.
14: Wow.
12: So he just went back and repeated what he had been told.
14: Oh, praise God.
12: And led 100 people to Christ. That story convicted me incredibly because as a pastor's kid, as a missionary kid, I've heard thousands of sermons. Thousands. But how often do I hear that sermon and immediately put it into practice or immediately go to someone and say, hey, my pastor shared this story today. I just got to tell you this. Almost never.
14: Yeah. Yeah.
12: that is not my typical sermon response.
14: Yeah.
12: So I found Brother Phan's story just incredibly convicting that, you know, if God could use one sermon in his life to lead 100 people to Christ, what if we give God the 3 sermons that we hear every week? Or the thousands of sermons that we've heard over our lifetime, what could God do if we were willing to be an instrument of that? What could he do with that? Well, who knows? I mean, he could change the world.
14: Yeah.
12: But we have to be willing and we have to understand that we're not just going to church to get a sermon to sort of to feel good or to check it off our list for the week or to just grow ourselves in a vacuum. The whole point is we're being equipped to reach out. We're being fueled to spread that around. And Brother Fan was a great reminder of that for me.
14: Thanks for sharing that. I'm just like, whoa, I'm convicted just hearing that. Because I think
12: you've heard more than one sermon also.
14: Yeah. Oh, yeah. Oh, yeah. Oh, yeah. For sure. For sure.
12: Let me share one more story.
14: Yeah,
12: that,
14: please.
12: That really was a God thing. And I may cry while I tell this story. In 2007, there were three men that were killed in the offices of a Christian publishing house in Turkey. Mm. Two of them were Turkish. One was German. It was the first Turkish martyrs since the Turkish Revolution. So In basically in 100 years, the first time Turkish Christians had laid down their lives for Christ.
14: Yeah.
12: And that happened, I believe, on a Wednesday. On Friday afternoon, I was at my desk. We were not in this building. We were at the old building. And a phone call comes through from a guy in Turkey. I have no idea why he called VOM. I have no idea why the call got routed to me. But he was calling because one of the Turkish Christians was going to have his funeral the next day. And he was just asking us to pray because this man's family was still Muslims. Mm. And there was the potential for some real problems at that funeral. And he just said, you know, hey, we're here. I don't know what you can do about it. I sent an email around to the staff before I left for the weekend. But somehow that story just kind of grabbed me, you know, in a God way. I don't have an explanation for it, but it just kind of lodged in my mind.
14: Yeah.
12: The next week we're sitting around our table at home. We're reading our devotional about Elisha. And somehow I just began to weep at the table. And I think my family thought, Dad is finally cracking up. And I think from the Lord, I really began to pray because those three men, two of them were married and had five kids. The third man was engaged, but not married yet.
14: Hmm.
12: But I began to pray for those kids that God would give them, as he did in the case of Elisha, a double portion of their father's spirit.
14: Yeah.
12: And so that was my prayer. And I didn't think much about it. We didn't have any more contact from Turkey. I didn't know, you know, much. I knew the funeral had gone off without a problem, so that was good. But 7 weeks later, I was in Turkey, and VOM had sent me to try to do some interviews, and we're going to do some writing about this story. So go and interview. And amazing God thing. It's a long story. We'd have to take like four podcasts to tell it. But the first widow that I went to talk to at first didn't want to talk to me. And then she said, okay, go ahead and come. And we had an amazing visit, just a really great visit. Then we went and met the fiance of the third man, and she was devastated.
14: Yeah.
12: One of the things in her story that is really sad is a lot of people in her community and even some in her own family didn't know that she was a Christian before this. And so she went from not being identified as a Christian to suddenly having her name and her home address published in the local paper as, hey, this is a Christian. The other part, and this was explained to me by some of our Turkish coworkers that were along with me, was if she had shown the full extent of her grief, in the Turkish culture, it would have said that her and her fiance were sleeping together. Because, you know, how could you be that sad if you weren't sleeping together? And so she couldn't really show how heartbroken she was. She had to kind of keep a stiff upper lip and just be like, yeah, it's sad, but, you know, and which when we met with her, she was devastated. She was just absolutely devastated. And as a young single Christian in a culture where there aren't hardly any Christians, she also was devastated by the thought that I may never get married now because, you know, my chances of finding a Christian husband in this culture are minimal. I found one. What's the chances that I'll ever find another one?
14: Yeah.
12: And so her heartbreak was just so palpable. So I met with them and then I flew to another part of Turkey where I was going to try to meet with the third widow. And I had a pastor that picked me up and he was going to take me. And we got in the car, we start driving and his phone rings. And I could just see on his face that it wasn't good news. And he hung up the phone. He didn't speak a lot of English, but he said, she's tired. She said, don't come today. And I'm like, I'm flying home tomorrow. So this is my only day. But I also thought, you know, I've got to meet this first widow. I had an amazing interview with her. I got to meet the fiance. And I was like, Lord, you know, this has already been an amazing trip. If this third woman can't see me, this has already been amazing. You've blessed me amazingly to let me come and do this. And so the pastor and I went to breakfast and he was just going to take me to my hotel. I figured I'd have an extra day of just kind of bumming around in Istanbul, which I love Istanbul. So that was no problem. So we're eating breakfast and his phone rings again. And he looks at me after he hangs up and says, she said, go ahead and come. We can come for an hour. And I'm like, okay, that's great. So we drove and it was like an hour drive to get there. And I've, you know, we met another guy who was kind of, I found out later, was kind of screening us to make sure, yeah, is this okay? Should we really do this?
14: Yeah.
12: And then we went and met with this lady. Her name is Shimsa. And I walked in the door and she introduced me to her daughter, whose name is Esther. And she introduced me to her son. And she said, this is Elisha. And I was just like, I've been praying for a double portion of God's spirit to fall on these children. And I've come half a world away and his name is Elisha. It literally took my breath away. I was like, oh, I can't believe this. And so I had to tell him the story. I'm like, you know, we were reading devotions at our table. I started crying. I've been praying for your kids to have a double portion. I can't believe your son's name is Elisha. And that sort of just broke all the ice. And we ended up, like I say, we spent about 8 hours together and she shared her story. They had an amazing, amazing story because early on in their married life, her husband, she had actually helped lead him to Christ. And then they got married, they were in ministry together and he got arrested and spent about a month in prison. And she said, after he was released from prison, they sat down and they talked about, okay, we could be Christians and go to church on Sunday and even do some ministry stuff, but kind of low-key it, and we probably won't have any more trouble. We probably won't have any more persecution. You don't have to go to jail again. Or we can do everything that God calls us to do and go 100 miles an hour, but if we do that, there will be persecution.
14: Yeah.
12: And they sat down and decided together, no, we're going to go 100 miles an hour. We're going to do everything God asked us to do, and if there's persecution, so be it. God is faithful.
14: Yeah.
12: So they made that decision. A few years later, her husband is martyred. But it wasn't a surprise to them. It was a decision they had already made. They had already counted the cost. We spent just an amazing day hearing her story and recording it and talking to her and praying together and eating together and drinking tea together and all those wonderful Central Asian fellowship rituals. It's really good to see Grandma. And so I came home to America. I got to write a feature for our newsletter here at Voice of the Martyrs. I got to do a lot of radio interviews talking about Turkey, talking about these amazing ladies and their story. And a few years later, Shimsa actually left Turkey and moved to America and settled in Denver, Colorado.
14: Wow.
12: And my wife is from Colorado Springs. So one summer we were up at her folks' house and we were going to be in Denver that day. And I just sent an email to Shimsa and said, you know, could we take you out to lunch while we're there? She said, yes, that's fine. But my in-laws went with us. And at the end of the lunch, they, you know, exchanged phone numbers and said, hey, we just live down in Colorado Springs. If you ever need any help, we could, you know, we're happy to help. We're not that far away. And since that time, they have kind of become adopted grandparents to Shimsa's kids. And so I've come to see very clearly that it was totally God's plan that I get that phone call on a Friday afternoon that just came through the switchboard and that I go to Turkey and meet these families because God wanted to connect Shimsa with my in-laws. And that wouldn't have happened if it had been someone else that went over there and saw them. And so that has been a very pivotal sort of turning point for me too. And just seeing God doesn't just ordain, hey, here's a job for you. Like he ordains specific tasks and specific contacts and specific relationships that he wants to use to shape you and to shape the other person. since that time, I think I do a better job of not taking for granted every interaction, every yeah. conversation, every meeting, every place that I get to go, the person who sits beside me on a plane. It's not an accident that person's sitting there. God knew from the

0: enough funding to continue through mid-October, but we still need your help for the rest of the year. At the end of today's episode, I'll share how. But for now, thank you for listening and for keeping Compelled on the air. Welcome back to Compelled. Todd Nettleton has shared about his decades of experiences with Voice of the Martyrs, discovering and relaying stories of Christian persecution. And he refers to believers overseas as brothers and sisters. So I asked him, why should that matter to us here in the Western world?
1: You use the term brother and sister to describe these martyrs. Can you go into detail on that?
2: I think that's one of the key things for American Christians to understand. These are our brothers and sisters. These are parts of our spiritual family. And I have two earthly brothers. And if one of them was in jail getting beaten on every day, I would be beside myself. I would be calling my congressman. I would be calling the police warden. I'd be calling the press. I'd be calling everybody who would listen to say, listen, they're beating on my brother. You got to do something about this.
1: Yeah.
2: They are beating on our brothers. They are beating on our sisters. We need to have that sense of urgency that comes out of understanding that family relationship that, no, it's not just a guy in China. It's my brother in China. And so that's why I emphasize that, because it is that family relationship and it gives us that sense of urgency.
1: Yeah. What would you say along those same lines? What would you say for those that are listening? Like, how can someone get involved? Like, here we are in cozy America or Canada or wherever our listeners are. What can we literally do?
2: I always encourage people to go through a three-step process. And the first step is pray. And that's the first thing that persecuted Christians ask us to do. And they, interestingly, because this is different, I think, from most of how most of us would be, it's not a prayer that persecution will stop or that they won't suffer anymore. It's a prayer that they will be faithful to Christ in spite of the hardship, in spite of the suffering.
1: Wow.
2: So number one, pray. And again, that's their request, not mine. Number two is educate yourself so that you can pray more effectively. Because it's easy to say, God bless the persecuted church, but it's also easy to forget to say, God bless the persecuted church. But when it's a specific pastor in a specific prison, then it's more personal and it's more direct. God bless this pastor or a specific country, a specific people group. Pray, educate yourself so that you can pray more effectively. And then step three is, as you're praying and as you're learning more, God's going to open some doors in front of you, or he's going to lay some things on your heart and say, hey, this is what I want you to do. And then you just have to obey. And Voice of the Martyrs has lots of ways to help connect you. One of the ways is prisoneralert.com. We have a website where you can write letters to Christians in prison. The website actually translates it into the language of the prisoner. So when you print it out, it's in their language. They can read it. The guards can read it when it gets to the prison. So maybe when you're praying and learning more, God's going to say, hey, I want you to write letters to prisoners. Okay, do that. Maybe he's going to say, I want you to send Bibles. Do that. Maybe he's going to say, get on a plane and go to China. Go to Afghanistan. Do that. But I think it starts as we pray and as we learn more, that kind of gives God some room to lay different things on our heart.
1: Yeah. I think as Americans, we can sometimes look at the persecuted church and say like, oh man, that's awful. And also we can say, wow, they're the real believers. And we get this guilt complex in ourselves. Like, what am I doing? You know, I'm doing nothing. Can you speak to that?
2: I'm not responsible to live a Christian life in China because I don't live in China. And I think there's danger on both sides. Like you say, there's the guilt complex of, wow, you know, they're super Christians and I'm like a rookie and I'm trying to, no. We serve the same God. So if you see less of God's power in your life than you do in somebody else's life, it's not because God is less powerful. It's because you're maybe not accessing the full extent of his power. So there's that side, but there's also, like you say, then the sort of guilt side of, well, I don't do anything. I don't do this. You're accountable to live for God in the situation that God has placed you in. And if he didn't put you in persecution, then he doesn't expect you to be persecuted. And the flip side of that is if he does put you in persecution, he will give you the grace to endure it.
1: Yeah.
2: One of my favorite

0: favorite illustrations of that. It comes from a lady named Hanalei Grunwald, and it was her family, her husband and two teenagers were martyred by the Taliban in Afghanistan. And actually, they're the names that we just added to the monument on the day of the Christian martyr. But Hanalei Grunwald talked about, and I had her on Voice of the Martyrs radio, she talked about the fact that if you had asked her a year before her family was killed, Hanalei, do you have the kind of faith that would survive your whole family being martyred in the same day? She would have said, no, I'm not even close to that kind of faith. No, absolutely not.
1: Yeah.
0: And she compared it, the grace to go through that, to a boarding pass that you get when you get on a plane. And you don't get your boarding pass a year before you get on the plane. You get your boarding pass when you go to the airport and check in, when it's time for the flight. And she said God's grace for her to go through that came to her literally in the hours and days right before her family was killed. She said, even looking back now, in the days before that, God was building up her faith and God was ministering to her and strengthening her to get her ready. She knows now to get her ready to go through what I think would be the worst thing that any of us could ever have to go through. So that's very comforting to me because I'm not persecuted. And I sometimes wonder, well, if I was persecuted, would I have the faith? Would I be able to stand up to it? She says, you don't have to be ready to stand up to it now. Because when that day comes, God will give you the grace to go through it. God will provide what you need.
1: Yeah.
0: And so I think that's very comforting to us as American Christians. If our day comes when we are persecuted, God's grace will be there to carry us through that persecution. And so we don't have to be afraid of it. We don't have to worry about it. And we certainly don't have to feel guilty for not being persecuted now. If our day comes, God's grace will be there for us.
1: I think that's an excellent point. Like when we look at the New Testament, you know, when Jesus or the Apostle Paul or whoever it is talking about persecution, they're not saying, be afraid of persecution.
0: Right.
1: They're saying, be strong, stand firm in the face of persecution.
0: And, you know, Tertullian is the one who's famously said, the blood of the martyrs is the seed of the church. In the midst of persecution, there are opportunities for the gospel.
1: Mm-hmm.
0: You know, when we talk about prison ministry in China, it's when you get arrested and you go to prison and you do ministry.
1: Yeah.
0: It's not like a Saturday night thing where you just go visit. You're an inmate. You're there.
1: Yeah.
0: When we are persecuted, the world is watching. Even though our persecutors are watching. How do we respond to that? Is our faith real? Is God really that powerful that he can help us to love our persecutors? Well, yes, he is, because Jesus told us we're supposed to do that. And he doesn't ask us to do things that are impossible, but that's an amazing witness. When the world watches and says, wait a minute, that guy beat on you and you still loved him? What? How could you do that? Well, let me tell you how. That's an incredible opportunity to be a witness for Christ.
1: Yeah. Awesome. Thank you, Todd. Appreciate your time.
0: It's been my pleasure. Thanks for having me.
2: In the years since my interview with Todd, I've thought about persecution very differently. Whenever I hear about it on the news or in the headlines, I remember what Todd said that persecuted believers want the most. They want prayer, but not prayer for relief. Rather, they want prayer that God would give them the strength to endure. So I try to make it a point to pray for them right then, right there, even as I'm reading the headline. I don't try to put it off or tell myself that I'll pray for them in the evening because more likely than not, I'm just going to forget. I try to take action right away, and I'm not perfect about it by any means, but at least it's a starting point. One other thing that struck me is how God has orchestrated events both throughout history and in our individual lives to bring him glory. And although Todd's friend Shimsa, the widow from Turkey, had a terrible experience in losing her husband, God used that experience to strengthen her faith and the faith of others around her. And even those who had never heard of her but have heard her story now through Todd or through Voice of the Martyrs or even now through this compelled episode. To learn more about Todd and his work at Voice of the Martyrs, visit persecution.com. And I'd also encourage you to check out his radio show and podcast called Voice of the Martyrs Radio at vomradio.net. You can also visit our website, compelledpodcast.com, and look up this episode for links to both of those websites, as well as some books and other resources that Todd has created. And if you enjoyed this content from this episode, then I'd really encourage you to listen to episode number 8 of Compelled, which is my interview with Steve Cleary, the very first employee of Voice of the Martyrs. And if you know someone who would be encouraged by Todd's story today, then please send this to them. It's episode number 25 with Todd Nettleton. Now, before we go, we're actually going to leave you with one last story that actually comes from Todd's podcast, Voice of the Martyrs Radio. This is just an excerpt, but you can listen to the entire story on his podcast.
0: How much did you think about safety and security? And there are safer places to serve the Lord than the Middle East, at least from an earthly perspective.
3: Yeah.
0: How did you process that idea of risk?
3: Yeah, you know, when you're a young 22-year-old, you're pretty young and zealous, and people talk about the risk and the danger. But, you know, on one hand, you don't fully comprehend, you know, what that fully means for your life. And on the other hand, you're young and zealous, and you kind of want the adventure, want the danger, want to be in some level of risk. So that was definitely my process when I was younger. And it's one thing hearing about, you know, the possibility of persecution, and then it's another thing when it actually, you know, happens, and you kind of have to count the cost all over again once it's happening in your own life.
0: Once you got there and got kind of situated, you're learning the language, what was ministry like? Because obviously, most of the places in the Middle East, it's not like you put up a sign and say, yeah, I'm the local missionary, I just want to talk to people about Jesus. What was a day like for you?
3: We went to a neighboring Middle Eastern country and met a guy who was really walking in a lot of boldness in ministry and did a lot of street evangelism and praying for Muslims for healing. And it was the first time in my life being with him out at a local mall in the Middle East where I saw it before my eyes, this man, a committed follower of Jesus, offering prayer for healing for Muslims. And I began to see Muslims get healed before my eyes where a Muslim's jaw would drop because pain left their ear or left their back after this man prayed in Jesus' name. So through that, I really got encouraged and inspired, like, wow, praying for Muslims is a huge open door, just with friends you meet or even people you meet on the street in public. You know, Muslims, they're so religious. They talk about God all the time, you know, in everything. And it feels a bit normal, I think, to them to bring up religious or, you know, God type conversation. So I found that probably over 90% of the Muslims I've met in the Middle East say yes to the question, can I pray for you? And so many opportunities to offer prayer for healing and seeing Jesus supernaturally heal people, which opens up the door to share the gospel. So we did a lot of street evangelism, actually, which I think was fruitful in many ways.
0: One of the things you said earlier, and I think we have had that theme come up in other VOM radio conversations, is the idea that Muslims are very religious, and talking about religion is not sort of a taboo in their culture. It's like the normal thing to talk about. And how did you find that? And how were you able to use that as a kind of an opening to say, hey, yeah, I want to talk about religion too?
3: Yeah, like you said, it's not taboo at all. So yeah, just asking a person basic questions about their faith. Obviously, they're, you know, happy to share about their faith and their culture.
0: And do you feel like they're trying to convert you at that point? Like, hey, I know you're from America, so you're probably not a Muslim, so I'm going to tell you the true way. And
3: not every Muslim is trying to, you know, be super strong and wanting to convert you. But yeah, I mean, as you know, in Islam, the Bible is considered one of the holy books, you know, one of the holy books God has given us. Obviously, they believe it's been corrupted, but most Muslims can't really answer the question of, like, why is it corrupted?
0: You know, how is it corrupted?
3: How is it corrupted?
0: Where are the,
3: Yeah, I feel like it's just not too difficult. And it's not a weird question to just be like, hey, have you ever read the Bible? Would you like to just read the Bible with me regularly? Would you be interested? And even that question, yeah, more Muslims than you maybe think would say yes, may say yes to that question.
0: Nathan, the day came when you actually got arrested. So one of these conversations didn't go the kind, gentle way. It went to, oh no, we're taking you to jail. Tell me about that day. Tell me about that experience.
3: Yeah, it was, you know, late August of 2024, where me and two other missionary friends with me were out doing street evangelism, and we're having a fruitful, good time talking to different people. But talked to one guy, and he didn't seem very offended in the moment, but it turned out after we left, he called security of the place. And then before we knew it, we were in the security office and they told us that the police were coming to arrest us. Not long after that, about 9 high-level, kind of FBI-level police officers storm into the security office, put us against the wall, and handcuff us behind our backs. So that was the initial arrest moment.
0: So what's going on in that moment in your heart, in your mind? And
3: right away, it felt like, wow, this feels like it has a level of seriousness to it that in our previous years, we've had some run-ins here and there with the police, but it kind of turned into just a slap on the wrist or a warning. But the vibe of the whole arrest felt like, wow, this feels very serious in yeah. their eyes, and I'm not sure what's going to happen. Yeah, so fear, some anxiety, the uncertainty.
0: Because by this time, you weren't a single missionary anymore. Like, you had a family at this point.
3: Yeah. So married in 2018, I have a 2.5-year-old daughter. And then at the point of my arrest, had a just under 3-month-old son.
0: Oh, my. So how is the Lord speaking to you? How is the Lord calming you? Like, what's going on inside of you?
3: You know, we end up getting arrested. Kind of fast forward the story a little bit. We get taken to the local jail. Still have some hope. Maybe they'll release us tonight. I'm not sure. But we get interrogated that night. And at the end of the night, they say, you guys are going to prison. And they throw us in prison. And deep fear and deep anxiety definitely consumed my heart and my friends' hearts at different times. I mean, it was some of the most intense feelings that I felt. It felt like just like a fiery bowling ball of like fear and anxiety on your chest, like weighing it down. It was pretty wild. Just the uncertainty of, are they going to physically harm us? Will we be in here 3 days or 3 months or what? What are the charges exactly? Just, you know, your mind kind of gets going as to what will happen to you. So we felt like Shadrach, Meshach, and Abednego in the fire, and Jesus really started to show up for us in amazing ways. But aside from the interrogations, that kept us together the entire time. It was such a gift.
0: Oh, yeah.
3: Yeah.
0: What an incredible gift.
3: Yeah.
0: Talk to me about some of those ways that Jesus showed up.
3: Yeah. So I would say, you know, the days are long in prison and the fear and anxiety was quite consuming. But on day 3, we just had this simple idea that popped in our mind. We were like, hey, we have water that they give us and we have prison bread. Jesus can turn water into wine. Let's start taking communion together with this water and prison bread. And it felt like really quite supernatural. We were so full of the weight of fear and anxiety. And I remember the first time we took communion, the three of us, it was almost as if Jesus just walked into the cell and took anxiety off our left shoulder, fear off our right shoulder, gave us peace instead, and then walked out. Like, it was very supernatural.
0: Wow.
3: How just night and day different we felt after taking communion. And then it was interesting, about 3 hours later, the fear and anxiety would come back. So very simple. We didn't know what to do other than, hey, communion worked 3 hours ago. Let's take communion again. So that resulted in our entire time in prison. We took communion 3 times a day. And Jesus really was faithful to lift our burdens each and every time.
2: 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I'm your host, Paul Hastings, and you've been listening to Compelled. We'll be back next time with another compelling story. We'll see you then. 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As you may already know, Compelled Ministries is still trying to get enough monthly support to be financially self-sustaining. We're not there yet, but some generous friends have given us some additional support to help us continue through mid-October. 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Here's just one message we received from Holly in Fullerton, California. She writes, I grew up in the Christian church and had all the answers given to me. But as I've grown older, I hear the questions that non-Christians have. Listening to Compelled is always encouraging because I can hear many different people from many walks of life who have come to faith in Christ despite having questions. It encourages me and my faith to hear their faith. Thank you for Compelled. Which leads me to ask, if you enjoy the stories on Compelled and want to see these testimonies impact other lives, would you please consider making a monthly gift to our work? Because candidly, that's the only way we'll be able to remain on the air. Donations are tax deductible, and in some instances, your employer might even make a matching grant if you ask. To make that tax deductible gift, just visit compelledmedia.org. Again, that's compelledmedia.org.
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6: This is the Middle East Report. Each week, we bring you truthful reporting on Israel and the Middle East and the stories that remind us that we live in prophetic biblical times. The Memorandum of Understanding between the United States and Iran to pause military action, reopen the Strait of Hormuz, and restart negotiations has shattered. Iranian-backed forces attacked commercial ships in and around the strait this week. In response, U.S. forces struck dozens of Iranian military targets, saying the action was meant to protect freedom of navigation and impose a high cost on the Iranian military. In a Fox News interview this week, Israeli Prime Minister Benjamin Netanyahu said Iran's hostility toward the USA and Israel was on full display.
7: They were shouting, death to Trump, death to me, of course. We have to kill Trump, death to America. This is what is the face of this minority that has taken over, hijacked this talented people, the Iranian people, the people who fight for freedom, have been massacred on the streets for freedom. So I think that if the Iranian people were given a chance, they'd throw these bums out. And I think we have to recognize that. They are not America's friend. And we should not let them have nuclear weapons or the means to deliver them, both to us, but also to you. That's very, very dangerous. So this is a battle of freedom versus fanaticism. And the fanaticism can be seen on the streets of Iran. The positive force for good, for security and prosperity in the Middle East, is not with Iran. It's the countries that stand against Iran, and that's the United States and Israel, whose brave soldiers fought shoulder to shoulder to cut down Iran's nuclear threat and their ballistic missile threat.
8: We've had over 13,000 strikes on them. You've had over 8,000 strikes on them. Why is that government still standing?
7: Because it has a few hundred thousand goons who murder, broad daylight and at night. They murder their own people. They've murdered and maimed over 40,000 of their own citizens. And I think that's the reason they're in power. That's the same is true in Hezbollah in Lebanon, which is one of their proxies of Iran's fanatic regime's proxy in Lebanon. They also threatened to kill the Lebanese who want them out. The Lebanese government said they want them out. They threatening them with at the point of a gun. And the same is true of Hamas, their other proxy in Gaza. They just murder. They shoot people in the back of the heads if they refuse to accept their tyrannical rule. So this is a regime based on tyranny and terror. It has an axis of terror based on tyranny and terror. And the ones that have been fighting it is Israel and the United States.
6: In that same Fox News interview, Israeli Prime Minister warned that any U.S. sale of F-35 fighter jets to Turkey will have major security consequences for the region.
7: Turkey is a great country, but it's governed by a man who calls openly for the annihilation of Israel. He occupies half of Cyprus, a NATO country. He's threatening Greece and other NATO countries. And he talks openly about conquering Jerusalem. His foreign minister, his number two, said that the Jewish state hasn't a place among humanity. Basically, it has to be wiped out. His interior minister, said he looks forward to be the governor of Jerusalem. Well, for a regime infected by the Muslim Brotherhood, an extreme movement that hates America and chants death to America from that side of the spectrum, I don't think they should be given F-35s or the engines for their fighter jets, because that'll upset the power balance in the Middle East, which is ultimately guaranteed by Israeli air superiority and also by, I think, by America's posture in the Middle East.
8: They're also financing Hamas, and you guys know that. So they yes, might have helped, but they're financing Hamas, right?
7: They finance Hamas, they harbor Hamas, they roll out the red carpet for Hamas.
9: When the Memorandum of Understanding was signed between the United States and Iran to pause the war, there were a lot of people who were very, very concerned about this, including conservatives and Republicans, all of them questioning why would the United States give Iran billions of dollars in relief. It appears that this Memorandum of Understanding has only emboldened Iran for more terrorism there in the Middle East. That's the Middle East Report. I'm John Riley. 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
10: Welcome to Them Before Us. I'm your host, Katie Faust, founder and president of Them Before Us, here with Executive Director Joshua to hit some of the highlights that we've seen in the marriage and family space over the last week or so. But we always begin a bit with some Bible time. And I am in the New Testament these days. I'm a bit of a prophet junkie. I like cannot get enough of Isaiah and Jeremiah and Nehemiah, but I was like, it is time to come back to AD. So I'm working my way through 1st and 2nd Peter, which if I had favorite books of the New Testament, it would probably be the Peters, mainly because I just think that it is the culture war manual. It is the book, that tell you how to live in a hostile culture. And one verse stood out to me this morning while I was reading. I have this online commentary called Enduring Word. It's awesome because it kind of pulls together historical context, other extra biblical and biblical context, different cross references. But then, you know, commentators like Clark and Spurgeon and some of the great Christian thinkers and what they've said about the various verses. So I try to read through the commentary on each chapter and I always learn something. But this very bare bones basic verse stood out to me today as just sort of a guiding light for any of us who wants to try to swim upstream a culture that is pushing you away from Christ, away from truth, and away from the protection of children. This is something that I just think I need to keep front and center for me all the time. And it's 1 Peter chapter 2, verse 12. Keep your behavior excellent among the Gentiles, so that in the thing in which they slander you as evildoers, they may, because of your good deeds, as they observe them, glorify God in the day of visitation. So what are they saying? There's probably going to be something where you make them angry. There's going to be something where you offend their cultural norms. There's going to be something where you run afoul of their gods. And he's not saying avoid that thing. He is saying, make sure that your behavior is so beautiful that when they get angry at you for that thing, they cannot look back and say, oh, and she's also a liar. Oh, and he also is a hypocrite. Oh, and she also doesn't know how to be a good mom to her own kids. And he also doesn't take care of his own family. Your conduct needs to be so excellent that the only thing they can hate on is that one thing that you will not go along with to get along with. So that is this crazy, strange paradox of the Christian life, where your conduct needs to be exemplary, above reproach, and beautiful because your words, your beliefs, and your behaviors will trigger, will run afoul of something that the culture wants to exalt and protect and normalize. So just a great reflection for me, because there's a lot of what we do at Them Before Us that there's a lot of things that we talk about at Them Before Us, which are offensive, that are stumbling blocks to the culture, even to some people who call themselves Christians. Some of the things that we talk about, which is avoiding divorce when there's no abuse or no adultery, or rejecting reproductive technologies that victimize children, or publicly proclaiming that gay marriage victimizes children. There's so many things at Them Before Us, so many beliefs, so many policies that we're going to advocate for that are going to enrage the culture around us. Let them be enraged, but never because of our conduct, never because we have failed to be beautiful in our own lives or in the way we're communicating those challenging truths. Josh, I'm going to bring you in here. You too are a culture warrior in your own right, a little nicer than me sometimes, I would say. So maybe you have some insight into executing this verse that I need to learn from.
11: It reminds me of the passage that talks about walk worthy of the calling you've received. I do think there is a level of, you know, not marking your success by the lack of resistance. You know, we need to understand that the way that we live our life and the things we stand for do bring about resistance. That's not the bad thing. It's the idea of being a peacemaker, not a peacekeeper. But I think you're right. It's just being prepared, knowing that when the world comes after you, don't give them any room. Don't give them anything to pick at, because they're perfectly fine with finding other reasons to disqualify you with the purpose of silencing your voice on, you know, that gospel truth that you might be, regardless of your other failings, regardless of your other shortcomings, you may be dead on that one thing. But if they can find a way to discredit you, they will. The culture will. I mean, Katie, how many times have we seen that with pastors who it's difficult? They're doing so many great things. They may be leading great ministries, but they have a drinking problem, or it comes out that they've struggled with sexual addiction, or and you're like, man, the devil will take any foothold he can in your life to try to overthrow all the good that God's trying to do through your life. And again, we're none of us are immune to these things. And no one's saying it has to be flawless. It's only through the power of the Holy Spirit that we're able to, you know, live to walk worthy. But I think it's a shedding your naivety to know, because of the thing God wants to do through my life, because of the battles he's called me to fight in the culture, because of who he's called me to protect or advocate for, I need to be on my guard with my family, with my personal life, with what I click, watch, consume, and purchase, because those around me are absolutely waiting, you know, like the tiger crouching behind the door, like the lion crouching, and they're waiting on you because they want nothing more than to be able to take down another pillar in the Christian community.
10: Mm-hmm. Yes. And you must master it. You know, every single one of us has something where it could master us. Maybe it's a spending problem. Maybe it's a lust problem. Maybe it is, you know, like me, worried more about what people think about me than what God thinks about me. That's more my temptation. And all of us have something where we have to make a choice. It's going to master us. Or we're going to master it through the power of the Holy Spirit. And it's the ordinary things, you know, a lot of us that have been walking with the Lord for a long time, we have to win those battles in smaller things. I wanted to turn our attention to an announcement that garnered a lot of attention on social media, something that might have looked like a small thing, but a lot of people called out as, nope, that's actually a big thing. And it was this public divorce announcement by Frankie Muniz. And I just looked at the pictures. I'm like, okay, race car driver. But he's actually the star of the show, Malcolm in the Middle, that was like my show to watch with my third kid for the longest time. So like, we know all the Malcolm in the Middle lore. I was really, really sad when I saw this. And here's the full story. So Frankie
12: has been married for 10 years, and he makes this very public announcement about his divorce. Now, right before this sweet, we're going to co-parent, I'm going to read some of it for you. He had actually shared a video of he and his wife dancing in what's very clearly like a mansion home, right? Where they're dancing from up top. You can see sort of a chandelier, and they're doing like the Running Man, and his wife, they're so, and they're celebrating. They're like, hey, what the dance you do when your divorce is final. And they're just having a big party, right? Like we're both so happy. We're on the same page. And then it's so sad in the video, their kid runs in, their kid who's like 5 or 6. He starts dancing with them because what do kids want most? They want to be in the middle of the joy and the love between their own mom and dad. And so what he saw is his mother and father loving each other. And he thought, this is an opportunity. This is the only thing I want. Nothing is going to make me happier than being a part of a celebration where my mom and dad are enjoying each other. Little did he know that he was dancing along to the demise of his home, to the death of the one place where he shares the love of his mother and father every day. So then Frankie posts.
11: Honestly, that's just sick right there. I know there's more to share, but the visual picture, and this happens anytime I'm wrestling with a kid, another kid wants to come and join in. Anytime Corinne and I are wrestling or you know, we're being playful around the kids, one of them comes to rescue her or to try to get a hug from me. It's you're right. It's so, they aren't thinking about that. If they really felt competition, they wouldn't come get in the middle, right? If we were playing, they don't feel competition. They feel that me loving her is reflecting on them and they are receiving it and want to be a part of it. And they know their place is right in the middle. So the sick picture of trying to join in the dance because the child doesn't understand that for content, they're creating a divorce dance is brutal. I mean, imagine 20 years from now, when this kid watches this stupid video and realizes I was a prop mm-hmm. in your video that was the death of my family. This is the reason I spent alternating weekends. This is the reason I had to hang out with your new boyfriend, mom. Like that's the stuff he's going to think. I know he deleted it. Good. I'm glad he felt some shame over it. But gosh, that right there is just like a sad picture for that kid.
12: He ended up deleting the video because after he posted this, he maybe got some heat from it. And so then he like covered, right? So then he created his new post. Life update. Following a period of separation that we've kept private, Paige and I have decided to move forward with ending our marriage. After 10 beautiful years together, we've grown in ways that made us realize our relationship feels more the most natural and strong and deep as a friendship, as co-parents. We share an incredible son who remains the center of our world, and we're both happier, stronger parents because of the love and growth we've shared. We're going to continue to like work in partnership, and we're so grateful, and we're going to be racing together, and there's going to be teamwork. And I will tell you what surprised me about this announcement. Everybody was like, this is not it. This is not it. And, you know, when I started Them Before Us in 2018, critiquing divorce wasn't really a thing. But 8 years later, I think people have felt emboldened and there's been enough education around the harms of divorce that people are like, no, this isn't just a new chapter. No, you're not going to have the same teamwork. You're not going to be able to co-parent if you're not co-resident with your son. And all I saw, the comments after that is like, no, you actually have to fight for your marriage, Frankie. Nope, you actually don't get to throw in the towel. Nope, you don't get to pretend like this is a celebration when your son is going to pay the price. Like there was a lot of backlash to this announcement. That actually surprised me and encouraged me.
11: Well, you know, when they said that one word, he remains the center. That is physically impossible when you get a divorce. If two people have the child at the center, then they are going to make the decisions that center, that prioritize the child. By definition, when two people in a marriage, it is literally the fruit of what you create. It does live inside of your relationship. It is the context. It's a fusion of the two people. I mean, there's in so many ways, it is the center. When you divorce and create two separate entities, it becomes impossible for the child to be centered in the same way. Even if you both make them priority number one, the fact that there are now two people with two new priority number ones and not a shared common goal in the same place, I'm convinced there's absolutely no way for two people to get a divorce that does not cause the child to have to make sacrifices on behalf of the adults. It is impossible. You can say the child will remain the priority. What you are doing will require sacrifice. Now, we say often, divorce is sometimes necessary, but it is always a tragedy. It is never to be celebrated. Like I'm the child of a divorce. I know you are as well, Katie. Sometimes you can say, wow, that was an unsafe situation. I am glad me and my children are out of it. But no one would ever say, I'm glad it turned out this way. This is what I was envisioning on the day I got married. You may say you hope the other person would have acted differently. Maybe you were the hero in the situation that acted, you know, heroically to try to keep it together. But I don't know any of these, you know, posts where they're talking about this in such flowery language. It does kind of belie this narrative of, no, nothing was wrong. We're doing really great. And we believe we can really give the kid everything they need from our completely new separate lives, potentially with new partners. And that's what I think was so jarring to people. Is like, this isn't what I know divorce to be.
12: I think you're exactly right. There is no way for the child to be the center. And it's very clear he was not the center of this decision. The only thing that was the center was whatever romantic or sexual aims that the adults had that were not being met or that they wanted to direct elsewhere. And that forced the child to pay the price. It forced the child to be decentered in the relationship that made him so that now new romantic goals for the adults can be central. Stay with us. We're going to be right back. We're going to cover some of what we've seen in the news, including the Supreme Court decision from last week.
13: Are you a defender of children and the family? 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
16: I'm Rick Scarborough, and this is my take. The Persian Gulf is vital to global oil and gas supply. Historically, 21% of the world's daily demand, about 20 million barrels, have originated from the region and shipped through the world's most critical transit choke point, the Strait of Hormuz. The strait was recently closed by Iran to most shipments, other than to China. The U.S. firmly opposes Iran's closure, fee structures, or tariffs, insisting the strait must remain tariff-free and open. 6 weeks of negotiations with Iran have yielded to major agreements. Americans are increasingly impatient and unfulfilled promises and unmet expectations. President Trump faces the challenge of balancing global and public opinion while maintaining support and alignment with his political base. Pray that God will give our leaders wisdom as they pursue constructive solutions. I'm Rick Scarborough, and that's my take.
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12: We're back at Them Before Us Radio. I'm your host, Katie Faust, here with Executive Director of Them Before Us, Josh Wood. And I wanted to turn our attention towards the Supreme Court's decision. Man, they went out with a bang. They had some major decisions handed down before they recessed. And one of them was this decision to allow states to protect girls' sports. So, Josh, you want to tell us a little bit about what they ruled and what it means?
11: The Supreme Court ruled last week that states have the constitutional authority to reserve. So this isn't necessarily a mandate as I'm reading it, but that states can, they have the authority to reserve women's and girls' sports for biological females. Upholding laws in Idaho and West Virginia, and the opinion was authored by Kavanaugh. It doesn't mandate, like I said earlier, sex-based teams. It is just simply confirming that a state gets the right to choose what that means to them. So, we could say the biggest win would be the Supreme Court saying what a female means, what a male means. But they didn't, as far as I'm understanding it, they didn't go that far. But I do think it's a huge win. And what I am seeing is we are moving back, it feels like, away from the transgender craze to banning these procedures. We've started to see clinics having to pay kind of these anti-transition or detransition clinics. We're starting to see sports saying the states get to do this. I think it seems like we're moving almost incrementally back to normalcy.
12: I think we've hit peak trans, and we saw that in culture. We can see it in the polls as it relates to public support for especially transitioning children, but now we're seeing it in the courts too. Now we're seeing that a lot of these states that went first as it relates to saying, you do not get to mandate that we allow boys to play in girls' sports. You do not get to mandate that some of these podium spots are taken by men and not women. They decided they wanted to sue. They were sued. They refused to go along with it. And so what this decision did is it protected the states that said no. No, we cannot have boys playing in girls' sports. No, we are going to prohibit biological men from being in female sports. So great. This was a really big win because the previous administration had tried to use Title IX, which was supposed to be exactly for girls' sports, to say boys have to be in those girls' sports. So for the few states, it was up to about 20, but it was two states in this case specifically that said, no, we're not going along with that. The court said, you don't have to. Now, right after this decision was issued, you had Kristen Wagner, the head of Alliance Defending Freedom, who argued these cases, said, great, I'll tell you what's next. Now we go after every state. Now we're going to say that actually girls everywhere, even in the states that don't have the stones, even in the states that think it's okay for biological boys to steal girls' spots in the pool or on the track or on the field, just because their ideology is warped, they don't get to steal opportunities from girls either. So, you know, we do a lot of policy work at Them Before Us. A lot of work in the realms of defending children's right to life and right to their mother and father. We have a lot of policy recommendations. We get to work with the different people on the state level as it relates to trying to roll back no-fault divorce, trying to fortify the rights of children in the world of big fertility, trying to make sure that children are not bought and sold through surrogacy, spearheading a coalition to overturn gay marriage because it victimizes children. We're in the policy space a lot. And I think that what we've learned is you often don't get the big catch right away, that you do have to go incremental at times. You have to say, what can we do to build a case? What laws can we pass? What policies can we enshrine to start to build the case and work our way up to the point where we say, we're going to completely retake this area on behalf of kids. So this is not a small win. This is a major win, but it's not the end, right? This first win says if states understand that children need protection, that girls need protection in sports. They should be able to protect them. But the ultimate goal is saying whether or not an individual state believes that, girls do deserve protection. So I think that's what's coming up next.
11: Well, Katie, I'd be interested to know. So they had a couple states, Idaho, West Virginia, good on them, who said, when it comes to being a male or being a female, we believe that that is rooted in a biological reality. That's something you can test for. And we don't think that it is up to the individual, the adult, the state bureaucrat to by pronouncement change a biological reality, a fact, or a relationship one has to their own body. I do see a lot of parallels with marriage here, that when it comes to marriage and specifically what our, you know, one of our huge issues with Obergefell, which is the case that legalized same-sex marriage, is that it said that parentage, the assignment of parentage, the recognition of parentage, where a mother and father are recognized by the state to have had a child, that bureaucrats, the Supreme Court, they said that same thing. It's not all that different. They said that this comes with marriage. And so now every state has to assign the same way that we get to say this relationship, that you're not just, you know, coming out of the womb belonging to or with someone, a mother and father, but actually we get to say now that who you belong with. Now that's a biological reality too. You are a creation of two people. You do belong with your mother and your father. But the states took it upon themselves to say, actually, we think we can actually just assign this child wherever we want, to whomever we want. That seems to me like another fundamental shift of a relationship. So I do wonder, could you see down the pike, you could see a Supreme Court saying something similar, that starting with, we need to establish that it does matter who your mom is. It does matter who your father is. Those are fundamental realities built into your DNA, testable, no different than your gender or your sex, your biological sex.
12: As I mentioned, and that ties in to exactly what you're saying, Them Before Us is spearheading a national coalition to overturn gay marriage. American Family Radio is a part of that. American Family Association is a part of that. Jenna Ellis, another one of the talk show hosts here, is also a part of that. I mean, we are collecting influencers from the Daily Wire to the Blaze to Newsweek, state family policy leaders, other national organizations. And we are driving at Obergefell, but it's going to take a lot to get there. But I will say that every single time there is a decision that grounds the law, reaffirms the reality that men and women are different, those are the things that are always going to redound to overturning Obergefell. Anytime you touch biological grass, and you say, these two things are not interchangeable, which is exactly what they said in this decision as it relates to women's sports. You cannot just swap in a boy that identifies as a girl. Maybe he's had some hormone therapy. Maybe he's even had surgery. You don't get to swap them in and say, no different. Whenever you say there are fundamental differences between male and female, that a social transition, that a cross-sex hormone regime, that puberty blockers, that mutilating surgeries are never going to change. Male and female are different. Ultimately, you're going to get back to the point where then, where do those differences matter most? Not in the locker room, not in the swimming pool, when it comes to making babies. That is where those differences matter most. And what institution was established to protect the babies that result from those male-female differences? The answer is marriage. So if you go to greaterthancampaign.com, you can look at our coalition and you can see the entire campaign has to do with children. They come from a man and woman. They benefit from that man and woman. Their development is blessed by that man and woman. They love to be loved and they love to see that man and woman loving each other, as we talked about in the last segment. And marriage is the delivery system that nearly every culture has used to provide children with that man and that woman. So we are going to attack this on very similar grounds as these laws that are challenging boys identifying into girls' sports. It doesn't matter what your identity is. It matters what your biology is. And we got that wrong in Obergefell. The court elevated adult identity about the fundamental natural rights of children. So how are we going to go about this? The same way they did with the girls' sports. You emphasize the non-negotiable, irrefutable, undeniable biological differences. And when you acknowledge that, you will get the right policy.
11: Yeah, the biological identity of the child. It's so funny. I mean, it's not funny, I guess. It's crazy to me that what lawmakers intended for good, right? That when a child's born 100 years ago, you didn't necessarily know who the father was. It was obvious pre-IVF, whoever was pregnant with the child, that was the mother of the child. Again, we've gone through some crazy things with IVF and surrogacy where that's sometimes now split. But that wasn't the case. And so they put in place these laws that said, if the woman is married, we are safe to assume the parentage, that the father is the husband. And so they put in place that, well, it's crazy to me that then the Supreme Court says, oh, well, if you were assuming that the married spouse of the mother, for all intents and purposes, has always been the husband, is the father, then now you have to assume the married spouse, even if it's a woman, is this child's second, scare quotes, mother. It is you can see now, they mandated that in law. If you're doing it for the male who's married to the woman, you do it for the female who's now going to be married to the woman. That is a fundamental denial of a biological reality. That child who comes out has a father. Whether that father is married to the mother who gave birth, that child, you could take their blood test, they have a father. And for us to deny that and to mandate it, that's another crazy part. I don't think a lot of people know the Supreme Court, through the legalization of same-sex marriage, did not give states the option. It did not permit one state to do it. It said anywhere you are doing this for the one, you must now do for the other. And it is now caused a generation to be, you know, affirmed in law that, hey, you don't actually have a father. That's essentially what they're saying to them. We decided who your father was, or we decided, and you have two mothers now. And that for me is the same root of a bad tree, of saying the state, the government, the parent gets to now decide that you're actually going to identify as female. You're actually going to identify as the parent of this child. That is an assignment of parent at birth. I'm so glad we're spearheading this campaign, because we do need a return to truth. It does matter who your parents, who your mother and father are.
12: We often say it then before us that the victim determines the policy. And when you look at the decision to legalize gay marriage, mandate gay marriage across the country, overriding close to three dozen states that said, no, we're going to define marriage as a male and a female union. The reason you get to gay marriage is because gay adults said they were victims. And if those are the victims, then of course the policy is going to wrap around the victims. What we're doing at Them Before Us and at Greater Than Campaign is saying, no, no, no, no, no. Adults who identify as gay are not the victims. Children that lose their mother and father are the victims. Once you realize who the real victims are, you're going to get the right policy. Well, the next thing that I wanted to discuss with you, Josh, is this testimony of a woman named Jessica Gorman, who was before the House Judiciary Subcommittee last week, and her 18-year-old daughter, Sheridan, a Loyola University Chicago freshman, was killed by an illegal immigrant. She was fatally shot in March. And she was arguing, like, my daughter would be alive today if you had actually enforced immigration law. And this is another example of misidentifying the victim, right? The law, or the previous administration especially, but progressivism in general, says, oh, these people that want to be in the country, who are coming from sometimes really desperate, downtrodden places, they're the victims. They're the victims because they need to be in here without any kind of screening, without any kind of like vetting process, receiving very often generous welfare benefits and all kinds of public assistance. They are the victims. But what we heard from this mother was that actually her daughter who was killed was the victim. So, you know, what we're trying to do in the world of marriage and family, which is recenter the victim, it's not adults who don't get what they want. It is children who are denied what they need. Also, I think needs to happen in the immigration debate. It is not adults who are economically desperate or who are criminals that are looking for an exodus from some kind of harsh treatment in their country, or from people that are coming to take advantage of our generous welfare benefits. They are not the victims. The people, especially the children and the women who are victimized by sometimes criminal elements, they're the victims. And then I would say, actually, ordinary citizens who have to shoulder the load of people that are not

0: magistrates that led to someone being able to break the law and hurt my child. It's just another, again, it like feels like it's escalating, that these types of things are preventable. This person was not here legally. And what kills me, I think, about the current state is we have our adult politicians do not have the ability or the courage right now in the current climate to fix it. It feels like we're completely gridlocked because they're so afraid of who we're going to hurt or upset, and who pays the price for the indecision and the conflict. You can see it. It's the children and ultimately the parents.
1: Well, hearkening back to our Bible time at the very beginning, we need to keep our behavior excellent because we have to speak out against all different manner of victimization of the innocent. It's our job. It's your job. Let's do it together.
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4: Love, even genuine love, is a fragile thing. 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
8: Hey everyone, welcome to Here for the Comments, a Them Before Us podcast series where we dive into the comments and the questions that we get online and we unpack the children's rights perspective we use to answer them. I'm your host, Jen, and I'm joined by Sam, and we are here for the comments. Today we're talking about kind of some celebrity news that popped off last week, and it's Frankie Muniz, who we know from Malcolm in the Middle, My Dog Skip, which was a terrible movie where the dog dies in the end from old age. Not even traumatic, but my sister and I were sobbing in the car on the way home after that. But he and his wife announced their divorce on social media. And Sam, tell us a little bit what the gist of that post and reaction has been so far.
9: Yeah, no, the reason why this is so crazy, because I mean, how many Hollywood divorces do we see? Constant. All right. But this one stood out. This one blew up on social media because

0: it was just too flowery of a post, like too sweet, too nice. It's like, this is weird. So like, he starts it off with life update, just to tell everyone. He said, following a period of separation that we kept private, Paige and I have decided to move forward with ending our marriage. After 10 beautiful years together, we've grown in ways that made us realize our relationship feels most natural and strong as a deep friendship and as co-parents. We share an incredible son. We're both happier, stronger parents because of this. But then he goes on and he says, I'm endlessly grateful to Paige for everything she's done for me and our family. She's put her own dreams on hold so I could chase mine. And she was my biggest supporter. And he says how much he respects her and how like they're excited to co-parent together. And it's just like this thing of like, if you love your spouse that much, you shouldn't be getting divorced. If this is such a happy, like, we're just so happy to co-parent together. We're excited about this. And it's like, if you can look at the other person and say, I have so much respect and love for them, then why are you blowing up your children's lives? What are you doing this over? Because it's not because, you know, somebody's cheating and somebody's abusing the other person. This isn't like a safety situation. This is quite literally like just because they have different desires and wants in this moment that don't include their marriage, and they're not thinking about their kid at all. And it's so crazy to me. That just, it drives me crazy, especially the whole, like, she's done so much for me and she's put her dreams on hold. And it's like, yeah, she probably did. And she probably gave you children, which is very difficult for women. And like, she went through years of this, and you're not going to remain loyal to her. You're not going to take care of her forever. Like, that was the gig. That's the deal with marriage. I will do this for you and you'll take care of me forever. Like, it's supposed to be a mutual thing. So anyway, so a lot of people had a lot to say about that. And you said you saw a video. I didn't see the video, but if you want to explain that too.
1: Yeah. So I guess initially he posted all of that text with kind of a TikTok reel sort of video of him and his wife doing a choreographed sort of dance, even picking up their kid, throwing the kid in the air. Like, we're celebrating the end of our marriage in a sense because we're staying good friends. And Michael Knowles at Daily Wire said, Muniz deleted the bizarre video of him and his wife dancing to celebrate their divorce, but he reposted the same nauseous text. This is the most offensive part of liberal, quote, morality. It's not enough that we tolerate their sin and vice. They demand that we celebrate it. And actually, Frankie Muniz responded to him. He said,
0: wow,
1: it wasn't to celebrate our divorce. Far from it. We grieved our divorce beyond anything you can imagine. It was to celebrate the fact we're both adults and can handle it like adults moving forward amicably. Everyone is just used to the hideous mudslinging a lot of couples do at the end of a relationship. So they don't know how to take it when two people are cordial.
0: No, like that quote right there. It's just because we're both adults and we can both handle it. You know who can't handle it? Your child. You know who's not an adult making a consensual decision? Your child. Like, that's his mom. That's his dad. That's who he built his life around, is you guys being in one home together. And this blows up his world. That's what Andrew Clavin always says. And it's just the best way to phrase like what a divorce does. You know, I think of my two children where it's like they've built their whole lives on this idea that they have a house, and in their house is their mom and their dad, and we all are together. And it's like, it's not perfect, but this is what we grow up as. And if one of us would just leave and say, well, now we have a separate house and now you have to go over here part-time and over here part-time, that would literally blow up their world. Everything's different. Everything changes. They don't have a home anymore. They have like different places that they're traveling back and forth to. And if you love somebody so much enough to write this lovely post like, oh, she, what a beautiful person and how much respect I have for them, then it's not worth it. You know, I said, that's so crazy. And it's a trend on TikTok. I've actually seen recent TikToks before I saw the Frankie Muniz post where, you know, it'll be like there was this couple and they were sitting in a parking lot together and they're like laughing and goofing around. And she said, you know, you're co-parenting well when this is what we do in our free time. So it's like the parents who are now divorced, but they're hanging out as best friends when they're not with their kid. And it's like, wow, I'm really glad that you get the free time and the fun time with your spouse, not in front of your child where it should be. And they have to deal with you guys being separated, but you don't have to. Like, it's just one of the most selfish things I've ever seen.
1: Yeah. Katie wrote a tweet about this. She said, lots of flowery language about continuing to co-parent together and ending this chapter. But the truth is, your divorce is devastating your son. You can't have the same teamwork if you're not in the same house. You won't have the same nearness with him if he's living apart from you half of the time. Have you seen these things where people are breaking down how much time you actually get with your parents and your siblings? Like, by the time people have said, you know, even let's say you're in your 30s and your parents are in their 50s, you're basically, the amount of time you're going to spend with them is down to like what, 20% left of their life? Or it's like, you know, you could calculate it in hours how much yes. time you have left with these people on the planet. And now you're taking a little kid, I don't know, he looks like he's like 5 years old or something like that, and now you're having his time with mom and dad. That's best case scenario. It's 50-50. Now you have to think about, you've got one parent, they're acting or they're working or he's racing. You're going to build a business together, continue to build a business together. You're going to co-parent. Why? And it's amicable and you deeply love each other and you care about each other and your son is so important. That's where it's hard, I think, for people to see, why can't you make it work? Why can't you go to counseling if you need some help with communication? Or I've fallen out of love. What's crazy is these things are malleable. Your affection for someone, your attraction to them, especially because you had it at one point really strongly and very deeply. I think people maybe going into marriage don't think that there are going to be some ebbs and flows, especially with children, with working apart, etc., that it's going to require probably a lot more intentionality, time spent together, deep emotional connection, prioritizing each other. And instead, they think we're just going to go about our life and we're building a business. We have kids. And you know what? We're still deep friends, but I've fallen out of love with you. Is one of these people in love with someone else? You know, what's the deal? And if it's not the case that there's been something crazy, abuse, adultery, etc., I don't understand why you're shredding your kid's life. Is it so you can go date other people? You know, it doesn't make sense. Then, you know, live as friends and get through a season where, and that attraction comes back or forms into something deeper. It's not just, you know, the same way you felt when you were dating. And I'll read this one too. Josh from Them For Us wrote, "Divorce is the death of a family. No matter how flowery the language the adults use, the child's world will be ripped apart. They'll have two homes, like houses, but they will have no home at all. They will compete with new spouses and children for love. It's sometimes necessary, divorce, though this one doesn't seem to be, but it's always a tragedy."
0: Yep, 100%. If you're excited to co-parent, you don't need a divorce. Like, that's it right there. Like, you know, divorce, in the most extreme cases, you're not excited to co-parent. In fact, if you're getting divorced because your husband's beating on you, you probably shouldn't let your children near that man. He's unsafe and he should be in jail. And like, it's to feel like your child is fully safe and fully capable in another person's hands, you should not be leaving that person. And so, you know, another thing that I think about often, I read this stat years ago and it's always stuck with me, but any married couple who reports being unhappy, if they stick with the marriage within 5 years, they report being happy again. Like you said, it ebbs and flows. And it's like, you know, I think about my parents. I talk about this online all the time. I don't obviously go into much detail because it's not like, it's not my marriage, but, when I was younger, my parents actually almost got divorced. It was very close. They even separated for a little while. It was very awful. And, you know, my dad, it like flipped a switch in him and he realized like, I'm about to lose everything and it wasn't worth it for him. And so he completely changed. And I mean, genuinely changed, not like, oh, I'm just going to say what I need to say to get my wife back. Like his whole character just completely flipped and he's been that person since. And it's obviously been like what, 35 years or something since all that happened, or 30 years. And they worked it out and their marriage has come out stronger because of it. And I can't tell you how much that's impacted me as somebody who's married, just knowing like, well, if my parents can work through it, I know I can work through it. And seeing how it's impacted my kids to be able to go like, oh, I'm going to go to Mimi and Papa's house and go hang out with them together. Instead of it's like, oh, I'm going to go to Mimi's house and her step grandpa, and I'm going to go to, you know, papa's house and step granny, you know, all these things where it's like the house is not divided. It's one grandparents and, you know, and all of us benefit from that. And so, yeah, it's like one of those things where people, I hate when people say like, oh, I wish that my parents had gotten divorced. And it's like, you just don't. Like, I used to say that as a kid, and then I grew up. And then like, you got to grow up out of that, you know, like, yeah, in a moment, things can be really difficult, but you don't know what divorce is and what it brings. And if a married couple can work through something who has kids, it's so worth it because it's such a benefit for the kids. And again, disclaimer, I mean, genuinely work through it. I'm not saying like, cause so many people will say, oh, well, if they didn't get divorced, then they're just going to live up in a household where everyone's screaming at each other and it's really awful. And it's like, yeah, that's not what I'm talking about. I'm talking about putting in the hard work and genuinely changing. So that makes me really sad for Frankie's kid because he deserves both parents.
1: Yeah. When people say, I wish I was raised by two dads. I wish I was, my parents were divorced. They're saying, I wish I didn't endure the things that I endured from my mom and dad or my single mom or single dad or whatever. But my response is always, well, then don't you wish your mom and dad had been healthy and figured it out and put you first?
0: Isn't right. It, like if we're making wishes, what do you?
1: Oh, I wish I had been split time between, you know, you have an abusive parent and your parents get divorced. Now you're 50-50 and you're with that parent without the protective parent with you now. I mean, so what are you wishing for? Right. This was an interesting comment. Someone said, why are there so many cringe religious replies to this post? An amicable separation with a commitment to evolving the family dynamic is such an obviously positive outcome for a difficult situation. And all these idiots act like they know what's best for complete strangers. First of all, it doesn't have to be religious. You don't have to say anything religious.
0: Mm-hmm.
1: And saying this is an obviously positive outcome based on what? Based on the fact that this kid now will have a series of relationship and breakups probably with their parents. Like, Frankie Muniz is a rich, talented, famous, like, attractive guy. She seems like an attractive woman. Do you think they're, like, never going to date again? There's not going to be any other adults in and out of this kid's home and siblings, half-siblings, et cetera, on and on and on. So this is, divorce is not the final separation or hardship. It is a beginning of a new series of hardships that mostly the kid will have to experience. Because it's hard for adults to like partner up and break up. That'll happen, dating, get your heart broken, etc. It's like magnify that for a child. We have stories where people get attached to their dad's girlfriend who was so sweet and she really cared about me. And I have these memories of her cooking with me. And then all of a sudden she just didn't come back. That's it. And kids are just supposed to deal with this and be considered resilient.
0: That is so great. I my older sister had a boyfriend that she dated for like, I don't know, 7 years and they broke up. And I was so devastated. And I was like, you weren't my boyfriend. But it felt like a brother to me. And then like, you just never see that person again. And it just feels so wrong. And like, I cannot imagine how magnified that is with children where it's like, you see them as a motherly figure because in that house, there is no mom anymore. And you're replacing it. And I have friends who grew up with step parents that they were, again, temporary step-parents. And then whenever they divorced, they never talked to that kid again. And that is so mind-blowing to me.
1: Yeah, for sure. I'm just trying to... It looks like a lot of the comments are pretty negative in the sense that they're not supporting the divorce. We need to stop trying to sugarcoat divorce. You just turn your poor kid's whole world upside down. This person said for the next few years, it's like, no, for the rest of your life. Because we talk about this when your parents get divorced when you're older, even adults whose parents get divorced, called gray divorce, it fractures your family dynamic. Yes. Whose house am I going to for Christmas? I have to navigate their dating relationships. I have to navigate. I had family members remarry, and it was from being a widow or a widower. You know, so it wasn't divorce, but even just remarrying someone who has kids and grandkids of their own, it creates such an interesting family dynamic, especially sharing a house, all the belongings, the inheritance of like, where do those belongings go when one of the members of that marriage, that remarriage dies, things like that. So,
0: yep.
1: Well, think that's all the time we got. Thanks for joining us, everyone. We love going through the comments with you, just talking about the things we see online and breaking it down for you. See you next time.
0: See ya.

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3: This is the Middle East Report, your connection to truthful reporting on Israel and the Middle East. I'm John Riley. On this edition of the Middle East Report, I want to introduce you to an incredible new ministry called Israel Lighthouse for the Nations. It's based right there in Israel, but you can be involved. The vision is to make disciples of all nations, and they're doing that in a lot of different ways. They're getting churches involved, they're putting together online content, teaching, and so much more. And our special guest on this edition of the Middle East Report is Zach Waller, the founder of Israel Lighthouse for the Nations. We talked about how important it is to study the Word of God and to make sure we're reading it in context.
4: I really feel like that the main kind of pillars that I want to bring in with this Israel Lighthouse for the Nations, number one, is a kind of biblical Hebraic understanding. As Christianity kind of launched out from Israel and went out to the nations, there was a lot of influence with different cultures, with Greek and Roman and different things. There was some a little bit of getting off track of actually the original intent of the scriptures. And so when we pull back into that Hebraic context, we can actually understand the scriptures much, much better. And so obviously, as people who believe that the Bible is the inspired word of God, that's a really, really important thing and critical for our discipleship. So getting back into that kind of Hebraic understanding, and then that helps us to understand what a biblical lifestyle should be. And so this Hebraicness, this culture, this context helps us understand better how to live. What is the definition of morality? You know, in today's world, everybody's asking, "Oh, what is the truth? Is it my truth? Is it your truth?" And obviously, as Christians, we say, "No, God's truth is the way to go." That's what we all want. And so getting back to that, what is God's truth? How do we understand his word? I really believe that getting into that context of Israel helps us to do that in a much, much better way.
3: Zach, you know, you're talking about discipleship, and that is so very, very important. Discipleship that includes Israel. Discipleship based on, you know, God's word, and especially in regards to Israel, such a huge need these days. We see moral confusion out there. We see political confusion. We see upheaval. And I think it's because we're not getting taught the proper things from God's word, and we're not discipling people.
4: That is the Great Commission, right? To go out into the nations and to disciple, to create disciples. That's really a huge thrust of the Israel Lighthouse, is we want to actually minister to people, like I said, from this kind of more Hebraic, Israel-centric kind of way. And we really believe that when we connect with the authenticity of the scriptures, right? When we get back to that context, that reality of Israel, boots on the ground, you know, hands in the soil, you know, what was it actually like? What are these Bible stories? How did they really come alive? We get that context and that Israel thing, and that just really makes your faith come alive. And I can say from personal experience, 20 years here in the land of Israel, when I walked, you know, where Yeshua, Jesus walked, when I stood at a lawn moray, you know, where God spoke to Abraham and said, "This is the land I'm going to give to you and your descendants forever." When I go to the Mount of Olives, when I go to, you know, Jerusalem, the Temple Mount, these really like rich biblical places, your faith comes alive. Like all of a sudden you realize, wow, this is real. Like if there was ever any doubt in my mind, now I know for sure, like these details in this holy book, you know, the Bible, now I can see it actually come into life in context. Oh, wow, this actually happened right here. And you can just understand it better. You can connect with it better. Context is huge. That Israel focus brings in. Then also just the understanding of how does this apply directly to me? You know, right? And discipleship, that's what it is, right? How does this apply to me? How do I walk this out? What is biblical lifestyle, biblical morality look like? And I think the other big thing is, as Christians, we believe that Jesus is going to return to Jerusalem, right? So what does that look like? And do we actually have a vision for that? But maybe sometimes we don't realize Jesus is coming back soon and he's coming to Jerusalem, right? It's actually a literal physical place that he's returning to.
3: 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That's the Middle East Reports. I'm John Riley. 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
8: Ladies and gentlemen, I just got back from Utah. I went out to the pre-trial hearing, not to be in the room. I couldn't be in the room. For some reason, the judge in the Charlie Kirk / Tyler Robinson pre-trial hearing didn't want any eyewitnesses in the room to the murder. So I was not allowed in, but I just went out there to give support to Erica and her team. And on the next podcast, the midweek podcast, I'll unpack some of that, including the evidence that has been revealed at the pre-trial hearing. So if you're listening on the American Family Radio Network or other stations around the country, you will not hear that on AFR. You've got to look for the I Don't Have Enough Faith to Be an Atheist podcast. It'll come out, Lord willing, on Tuesday. In the meantime, you may want to go back and watch the one we did prior to the pre-trial hearing, where I responded to some of the conspiracy theories of Candace Owens. So go back and listen to that. Today, however, we're going to talk about the Gospels. Who wrote the Gospels? Were they anonymous? And why does it matter who wrote them? Can we really trust them? Well, there's no better person to talk about than a man who has debated probably the top skeptic about the New Testament in the modern era. The skeptic's name is Bart Ehrman, and the man that has debated him several times is the great Dr. Mike Latona, ladies and gentlemen, who comes all the way from Atlanta Braveland. Are you wearing your Atlanta Braves shirt there, Mike? What is that?
9: Yes, sir. Go Braves.
8: Go Braves. You have done some chaplains for the Braves, or some chapels for the Braves, haven't you?
9: Well, for the front office, I'm not the chaplain, but I do have friendship with the chaplain and several guys in the front office. So yeah, probably, I don't know, 1-2 times a year, I go in and do a Bible study for them, and they're real kind to me, and they're just great people. So a number of them are committed believers, and it's really a joy. I love baseball, and so it's kind of neat to just bump shoulders with these guys.
8: Yeah, I hope to have my friend Ted Barrett on the show soon. He's a former umpire, and we're going to talk a little bit about baseball and some of the controversy going on, especially with regard to Pride Night and all that. It's just crazy how all that stuff infiltrates sports. Something that should bring us together where we could have fun with people we disagree with politically. But no, we got to bring that in to sport. But we're going to talk about something far more important, and that is the Gospels. Now, you have debated, Mike, Bart Ehrman, probably the most well-known skeptic of the New Testament, maybe of all time, really, because with social media and the internet, you know, his stuff can get around. And you were asked to do a debate with him that took place, I think, at the end of 2025 on who wrote the Gospels. How did this debate come about, and why is this debate even important?
9: It came about, Tyson James, who's the organizer, founder of, it's called Sound Faith, and he puts on conferences, and for the last, I think that was, this was the third one, I believe, second or third one, where the annual meeting of the Evangelical Theological Society is taking place. He puts on, right after that, an apologetics conference, and then he has several of the speakers who are or scholars who are there for the conference, and he has them come in, and they're already there, And so you got some really good people who are there, not just the typical scholars, professors, but even some very intelligent influencers who will speak at these things. So he asked if I would debate Ehrman, and I said, oh, you know, I've already debated him 7 times, and you know, I've got some other stuff going on. I've got a panel discussion plus stuff to do with Dale Allison at this, and that's taking some. Maybe we can do it on something that we've already done, like resurrection or reliability of the Gospels. Well, Bart didn't want to do that on something we'd already done. And so I suggested, who wrote the Gospels? Let's talk about that. I said, it's a topic that I've really wanted to dive into, but I've never really done so. Hmm. But he didn't want to do it. He said it had been debated before. And I said, well, you know, it's discussed in, you know, commentaries and journal articles, but I've never seen really a debate on this. And so he didn't want to do it. And so he wanted to do some other things, like, was Jesus' gospel the same as Paul's? And I said, well, you know, that's important stuff, but I just really don't have any interest in that. And my plate is already pretty full. So, you know, I don't want to sound childish here, but, you know, maybe get someone else to debate Bart. I'm just not interested in spending the time
8: right
9: to prepare for something I don't have much interest in. And so finally, you know, he agreed to do it. And that's how it came about.
8: You know, I don't think people realize how much time it takes to do a formal debate. It's not just that, I mean, you may be very familiar with the arguments for and against a particular topic, but there are so many counter arguments and directions that the other person could go in that you have to be ready for. And so you've got to track down almost every rabbit trail off that debate in order to be able to respond in a coherent way. And that just takes so much time. I've done probably 10 debates, other than debates I have with my wife, where she annihilates me all the time. But I mean, like formal debates, I've probably done 10 or 12, and they always take so much time. And mm-hmm. I think as you will agree, one of the biggest impediments to a debate is the time they give you. You've got 5 minutes, Dr. Lacona, go. Man, yeah. You have to be really precise and succinct in order to do that well.
9: You know, I agree with you, Frank. And yeah, you're definitely experienced in this. You know exactly what it's like. You got to be able to bring the stuff up in a succinct manner and have it on the tip of your tongue, especially in, like, if you're doing dialogue, uh-huh. crossfire, you know, you either know it or you don't. There's no hiding behind it.
8: That's right. Now, why is this debate important? Why did you say, hey, let's talk about who wrote the Gospels? Because is there some significance to who wrote the Gospels? It seems that Bart thinks they're anonymous and we really don't know who wrote them. Why is that important to even know who wrote them?
9: Well, the early church tradition is unanimous about Matthew, Mark, Luke, and John. Well, there's one exception to the Gospel of John from a 4th century writer. I think his name was Epiphanius of Salamis. But a 4th century writer who said that there was a group called the Alagi, or No Logoi, No Logos, who said that the gospel, the 4th gospel, was written by Cerinthus, not John. So that's the only exception. Other than that, it's all unanimous: Matthew, Mark, Luke, and John. So of course, if you're going to say Matthew, Mark, Luke, and John didn't write it, then what else are the early church fathers wrong on? You know, how can we trust these at all if we have no idea what, and those who are saying, because they're anonymous, we have no idea who wrote them. I mean, even if they're anonymous, as some had said, there's still some evidence that they are at least rooted in some eyewitness testimony. But if you want to go as far as, let's say, the form critics and say, no, eyewitness testimony isn't even behind them, then, yeah, that creates a problem. So I think all that's really necessary is to show that they're rooted in eyewitness testimony, not necessarily that they're written by eyewitnesses or those who knew the eyewitnesses.
8: Yeah, I think the case that you make, though, is that the traditional authorship is correct. And if the traditional authorship is correct, We know that both Matthew and John were eyewitnesses. Luke checked with eyewitnesses. And Mark basically is writing down the recollections of Peter, who was an eyewitness. So we get back to eyewitness testimony. If indeed Matthew, Mark, Luke, and John are the actual authors of the Gospels that we have. And what we're going to do is dive into this right after the break. We're going to look at what Bart Ehrman says, why he thinks they're anonymous. And then we'll get from Mike his case that actually Matthew, Mark, Luke, John were written by those very people. 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Our website, crossexamine.org. That's crossexamine with a D on the end of it, .org. Check it out there. And also, by the way, Mike and I have a course, it's mostly Mike, on the resurrection. We'll talk more about that right after the break. Don't go anywhere.
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12: What does it mean to return to our first love as followers of Christ? Hello, I'm Sam Rohr with another Stand in the Gap Minute. In Revelation chapter 2, Jesus told the Ephesian Christians that they were faithful, yet they had left their first love. Instead of living for God with passion, they were going through the motions of life. He said, "Yet I hold this against you. You have forsaken the love you first had. Consider how far you have fallen. Repent and do the things you did at the first." You see, God desires more for our lives. Think about the time when you first believed in Jesus. How did you feel? What did you do? What was your life changed and what did it look like? How strongly did you share your faith? Return to that same desire, giving God your full attention and affection. 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
8: Ladies and gentlemen, who wrote the Gospels? That's the topic we're talking about today, but it all leads to the bigger question. Did Jesus rise from the dead? And that is a course that Mike Lacona and myself put together. It's mostly Dr. Lacona. And it's on our website. It's an online course. If you go to crossexamine.org, click on online courses, you'll see it there. Did Jesus rise from the dead? Evidence and objections for the modern mind. Mike has devoted his ministry really more to the resurrection than any other topic. He is a disciple of the great Gary Habermas. So we're going to talk to Mike here in just a minute about who wrote the Gospels. Before that, we've got a brand new course coming out live beginning. I want to say it's at August 3rd. It's called The Bible You Never Knew. You know, in Luke 24, Jesus is walking on the road from Emmaus with two disciples who don't recognize who he is. And he essentially says the entire Old Testament is about him. Really? The Old Testament is about Jesus? You're going to be shocked to see Jesus throughout the Old Testament. That's what the Bible You Never Knew is all about. And once you see it, you can't unsee it. So if you want to be a part of that class, sign up now. If you want to be a part of the premium version where we do live Q&A on Zoom, we'll be together on at least five occasions for those live Q&A Zoom sessions. So check out The Bible You Never Knew. In addition to Did Jesus Rise from the Dead? All right, let me go back to my guest, the great Dr. Mike Lacona. Well, by the way, one of Mike's more recent books is called Why Are There Differences in the Gospels? What We Can Learn from Ancient Biography. He's got about 8 other books as well, and he's debated Bart Ehrman now 9 times. Oh, sorry. Eight times. Yeah, this was the eighth, probably more than anybody else. And Mike, this most recent debate, which we'll put in the show notes, there's one downside to this debate. It was not recorded well in terms of audio in particular, but you can make out what's being said. And so we'll put that in the show notes. But what is the basic case that Bart Ehrman was making in this debate? He's saying that the Gospels are anonymous. Why? What's his evidence for that, Mike?
9: Well, I think he's right. The Gospels were anonymous, at least when we're talking about the original manuscripts. Now, he goes further than that, and he would say that not only were they anonymous in terms of the manuscripts, but no one except the author himself, who the authors themselves, really knew who wrote them. They were passed along anonymously, and nobody really knew who wrote them, and it wasn't until later, I think he says sometime between Justin Martyr and Irenaeus, which Justin is writing 150 to 160, Irenaeus 174 to 189. So somewhere, let's just say between 160 and 175, some guy in Rome who has all four of them, he assigns the names to Matthew, Mark, Luke, and John. And that's how we got them. It just kind of kept going from there. So I don't know anyone else who puts it that way, but they're formally anonymous in terms of they don't have the names on the manuscripts in the autographs that would be. And it wasn't until much later that the names were assigned to it, but no one really knew who wrote them.
8: Now, how does he know there were no names on the autographs if we don't have the autographs?
9: Well, because some of the early manuscripts we have, the earliest manuscripts we have, don't have the names on them. You don't get it. I think the first time the names appear on the manuscripts would be Codex Sinaiticus and Codex Vaticanus, which would be 4th century. Those would be the first time they appear, but we don't have it on stuff before that.
8: Well, what we have before then, though, are just fragments. We don't have a title page anyway, so you wouldn't have the name on it, correct?
9: That's correct.
8: Yeah.
9: But, you know, I think he does have a point, and I agree with him that I don't think the autographs had titles. But this really isn't a major point at all, because all but one, if you look at all the biographies that were written that have survived about anyone, and they were composed within 150 years on each side of Jesus, so within a 300-year period, there are approximately 90 of them. Only one has the author's name in the title or even the proem. That's the passing of Peregrinus by Lucian of Samosata in the middle of the 2nd century. Yeah, that's the only one. And it's not even in the title, it's in the proem there. So it was standard practice not to put the author's name in the title, not even to put it in the proem. So virtually all biographies of that era were formally anonymous in the same sense that the Gospels were. However, people knew who wrote those things. People knew who wrote Plutarch's Lives. People knew who wrote Suetonius's Lives of the 12 Caesars. People knew who wrote the Gospels. We don't know how they knew it, but they knew it.
8: Why do you think it was a practice then to not put the author's name on the title page? Because now, obviously, in the modern era, we always know, or most of the times we know who wrote something. Why did they do it that way? Is there any scholarship on that that says they were intentionally anonymous for this reason?
9: Yeah, Frank, I don't know. I can't answer that. We don't know. I mean, they just had different ways of putting. They might ask, well, why are you putting the author's name in a title? Right. They might ask us that. So I don't know.
8: You know, the interesting thing is, as you said, that although the custom was not to put a name on a particular document, as soon as we get a title page in the New Testament documents, they have the name ascribed there. As you said, whether it's in the 3rd or 4th century, people know that this is Matthew and this is Mark and this is Luke and this is John. But Bart says that some guy in Rome or somebody decided what those names were. What evidence does he have for that? And I know this is kind of a loaded question because during the debate, you point out I'm giving evidence and Bart is giving speculation, right?
9: Yeah.
8: Well, where does he come up with the idea that somebody in Rome just put the names on him?
9: Yeah, it's just a guy who exists in his imagination. It's a ghost. You know, okay. There's no evidence for it all. And I want to correct myself on something I just said. There is a manuscript, P75, which scholars think was written between 175 and 225. And that has the title, well, it's not actually a title, but Kata Lukan, according to Luke. But it's not in the beginning. It's in the end of the document. Huh. It's in the end, at the end of the gospel. So that's our earliest one that has the author's name on it.
8: All right. So this guy in Rome is kind of a phantom who has put the names on these gospels. And from that point on, everybody agrees. So this is sometime in the mid second century. So maybe 100 or so years after the gospels are written.
9: Well, that's just the manuscripts. Now, we could look at ancient attribution. You know, what were other people of that period saying? So our earliest one is a guy named Papias, and he's writing somewhere between the years, let's say, 105 to 135.
8: Okay.
9: And Papias, now, he wrote five volumes of the oracles, the discourses of the oracles of the Lord, which have disappeared. We don't have them anymore. You got many ancient authors that mention it, but they've been lost. They only survive in what are called fragments. In other words, when other ancient authors quote him, that's the only way it survived. So the fragments of Papias. And Papias, in one of the fragments, he says that he received information from associates of Jesus' apostles and did so while two of them were still alive and in active ministry, which would mean that Papias received this information toward the end of the first century. So it's like, okay, this is pretty good. Now, he says, he's the first to report about Mark. And he says, Mark was Peter's translator, and Mark wrote down everything that he remembered Peter had taught about the words and deeds of Jesus. So he's the very first one to mention the authorship of any of the gospels. He also says something about Matthew, which is, it's kind of confusing. Mm-hmm. He says Matthew wrote the oracles, the Talagia, the oracles of the Lord in the Hebrew dialect. Now, is he referring, when he says the oracles, is he referring to a gospel? Most would say no. Is he referring to the hypothetical source Q? Some would say yes. Many say no. I'm convinced after looking at it, I wanted to say it's Q, but I don't think it was, because it seems that there are some decent arguments that Q, if it existed, or whatever the Q content is, was originally in Greek. And the Gospel of Matthew that we have today seems like it was originally written in Greek. It's not translation Greek. So what is Matthew referring to here? That's a difficult one. And you have
8: Papias or Matthew?
9: Matthew.
8: Okay.
9: So, what Papias is saying, what Matthew wrote. Okay.
8: Yeah, right.
9: Okay. So what is he referring to? Now you have six early church fathers, seven if you include Papias, that say Matthew wrote a gospel in Hebrew. Some say in Hebrew letters. So, but again, we don't have that. We don't have any manuscripts of Hebrew in Matthew. We don't have any trace of Matthew written in Hebrew. So what is Papias referring to? I've given this a lot of thought. Now, I could change on this where I'm at the moment. And of course, this is just speculation. That's all we can do, Frank. But where I'm at the moment, I do think that Matthew wrote something originally in Hebrew. It's not his gospel. It's not Q. We no longer have that. Then I do think that Matthew did write a gospel in Hebrew that we no longer have. And then somewhere along the line, Matthew, probably with the help of a secretary, wrote another gospel in Greek and used Mark as his primary source and supplemented it. And the Hebrew Matthew was lost, the Greek survived. And let me just say one more thing about that. That's not really straining at gnats here. Josephus wrote all of his writings in his native tongue, he says, which would have been Aramaic, and he sent those out to the Jews. And then later on, he had all of those, he used the help of assistants, some slaves, he had them translated into Greek. Well, guess what? We don't have, none of Josephus's writings in Aramaic have survived. We don't even have any traces of them. All that survived were the Greek, because I guess the Jews didn't preserve those writings. The Jewish Christians didn't preserve the Hebrew Matthew, but Greek Matthew has been preserved.
8: We're going to cover that more right after the break. In fact, this idea that the Gospels were biographies came onto the scene with a seminal book in 2004 we'll talk about. And once you see that evidence, you'll go, oh, this makes a lot of sense. So don't go anywhere. We're listening, or you're listening, I don't have enough faith to be an atheist. My guest today is Dr. Mike Lacona. We're discussing who wrote the Gospels. Don't go anywhere. We'll be back in just a minute.
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8: Who wrote the Gospels? My guest, Dr. Mike Lacona, risenjesus.com is his website, and also has a great YouTube channel. He's debated the most known skeptic on the New Testament, probably in the world, Bart Ehrman. He's debated him 8 times. The 8th time he debated him was who wrote the Gospels. We'll put the debate in the show notes. But Mike, just before the break, I mentioned that there was a seminal book by Professor Burridge in 2004 about the Gospels being Greco-Roman biographies. And I want to quote something here. I'm reading actually from Brant Petrie's book. Brant is a Roman Catholic scholar. He wrote The Case for Jesus. And by the way, that's a very good book. It doesn't really get into Roman Catholicism or Protestantism. It's just about the evidence for Jesus. And he talks about what Papias said about Mark. And Papias, as Dr. Lacona mentioned in the previous segment, wrote sometime around 110 to 130, somewhere in there. Here's what Papias said about Mark. He said, Mark, having become Peter's interpreter, wrote down accurately everything he remembered, although not in order of the things either said or done by Christ. And interestingly enough, Suetonius said this about a biography he was doing. having given, as it were, a summary of his life, I shall now take up its various phases one by one, not in chronological order, but by categories to make the account clearer and more intelligible. So it's interesting. We have a parallel from that time, Mike, that Papias is saying, here's how Peter put his gospel together. And Suetonius is saying, here's how I put the life of the deified Augustus together. I didn't put it together in chronological order. I put it together by category to make the account clearer. What do you think of Dr. Burridge's work? Do you think he's onto something here, that this is ancient Greco-Roman biography, that the Gospels sort of follow that sort of motif or that genre?
9: Yes, and Frank, and in fact, that is the majority scholarship view today, that the Gospels either belong to Greco-Roman biography, that genre, or they are closely affiliated with it because they share much in common with it. Now, someone may rightly ask, well, why Greco-Roman? Why not Jewish biography? Well, for some reason, Jews simply were not writing biographies of their sages in that time. So all we have are four biographies written by Jews in the first century, three by Philo, two of which are more like commentaries on scripture than they really are biographies. Then his life of Philo is more like what we have with Plutarch and Suetonius and others. And then you have Josephus's autobiography. And Josephus's autobiography and Philo's life of Moses, or maybe it's the life of Abraham, I forgot which, are more like the Greco-Roman biography. And then after those four in the first century, Jews did not write biographies of their sages until modern times. We don't know why that was the case, but for some reason, Greco-Roman biography, or well, let's put it this way so that we don't confuse. The overwhelming majority of biographies at that time were written by Greeks and Romans. That's why it's called Greco-Roman biography. All now, right, in the so debate, you could just call it ancient biography if you want.
8: Now, in the debate you had with Bart, he was saying that these Gospels are anonymous and we don't know who wrote them. They're just ascribed those names by some guy in Rome at 100 or so years after apparently they were written. But then you made a case in your opening statement that you have internal and external evidence that Matthew, Mark, Luke, and John actually wrote those documents. I know we can't cover it in detail, but kind of give us an overview. What internal evidence do we have? What external evidence do we have?
9: Well, the external evidence, ancient attribution, you'd have six sources writing in the second century that attribute the Gospels. At least they attribute or show familiarity with our four Gospels. You have Papias with Mark. Then you have Justin Martyr, who shows familiarity with all four of our Gospels. He's writing, 155 to 160. Then you've got Theophilus of Antioch writing around the year 175. He quotes from the John 1:1 and attributes it to the Apostle John. Then you have Irenaeus, who quotes from the beginning of all four Gospels and assigns them to Matthew, Mark, Luke, and John. Then there's the Muratorian fragment writing toward the end of the second century that mentions the authorship of Luke and John. And most scholars, even Ehrman, says they think that the Muratorian fragment also assigned it to Matthew and Mark. It's just that part has been lost. And then you've got finally Clement of Alexandria writing at the very end of the second century, maybe just one or two years into the third, who talks about Matthew, Mark, Luke, and John as the authors of the Gospels and even tells how Matthew and John came to be written. And I think Irenaeus talks about how Mark came to be written. So that's the external. The internal, let me just cover Mark there, okay, for example. So you've got, let's put it this way, Frank, if you and I, let's say we're at a party together, some kind of a get together, and there's a bunch of people there, and you point out a guy in the room to me and you say, hey, Mike, that guy over there you see, he is the number one real estate agent in the Charlotte area. I said, oh, okay. And then later on, maybe I'm over there getting some snacks and I overhear this guy talking, the guy that you pointed out, and he doesn't say he's a real estate agent, but he uses terms such as builder incentives, interest rate locks, you know, things like that. Mm-hmm. That is entirely consistent with what you said, the external attribution that he's a real estate agent.
8: Right.
9: So the internal clues, we're looking for internal clues that are consistent with the ancient attributions. And so with Mark's gospel, you have things like Peter's prominence. There are 21 occasions in Mark where Jesus is speaking to his disciples. And they are named. And of those 21 occurrences, Peter

0: personally, and Peter told him about these things. You've got a statement when Peter denies Jesus, and Jesus says, and Peter remembered. Peter remembered that Jesus had predicted this. Well, that sounds like Mark is reporting what Peter had told him. You've got Aramaic. So there are seven times in the Gospels in which Jesus' words are given in Aramaic, and then they're translated in Greek. Of those, five appear in Mark. One is in Matthew, but Matthew is using Mark as a source there, and the other is in John. So it's like five of them by far. It's like almost all of them are in Mark. And that's consistent with what Papias said, that Mark was Peter's translator. And finally, then you have something called inclusio, which Martin Hangel, Richard Baucom have pointed out. And it's like inclusio is when some content is bracketed. So, for example, of Jesus' disciples, the very first to be named is Peter, and the very last to be named is Peter. Mm. And he's named in Mark 16:7, where the angel says to the women at the empty tomb, go tell the disciples and Peter that Jesus has gone ahead of He's going ahead of you to Galilee. There, you
1: the disciples see him. And Peter. He just adds that.
0: That's right. Yeah, isn't that interesting? Right.
1: Yeah, it is. Yeah.
0: And so that can be suggestive that Peter is Mark's primary source mm-hmm. behind this stuff. Now, someone might say, "Yeah, but there's no proof of that." Yeah, well, that's true. There's no proof of that, but it is plausible. And we do have something of interest. Christopher Pelling, the foremost authority on Plutarch today, he points out in his commentary, The Life of Caesar, that when Caesar goes to cross the Rubicon, Plutarch reports that Caesar was consulting with his friends and Asinius Pollio. Well, why would he point out Pollio? He doesn't say anything about Pollio there. Well, Pollio ended up being a historian who had traveled with Caesar. He wrote a history that Plutarch was very much reliant on, as well as some other ancient authors and historians. Now, we don't have the writings of Pollio. They've all been lost, but his influence still permeates Plutarch and other authors. So that is Plutarch's way of giving an internal clue to the reader that Pollio is a source.
1: Now, it's interesting, and this came up in the debate, Mike. Bart tried to say that, well, these writers couldn't have written, because according to Acts 4:13, it says this, when they saw the courage of Peter and John and realized they were unschooled, ordinary men, they were astonished that Jesus took note of these men, had been with Jesus. So the key point here is that Peter and John were unschooled, ordinary men, so they couldn't have written. How do you respond to that?
0: Yeah, well, unschooled, the Greek word that is used there is agrammatoi, or agrammatos in the singular. And that doesn't mean no education, or illiterate. It means no formal education. So they still could have learned to read and write. You have, as Craig Evans had pointed out, in the city, ancient city of Smyrna, you have what the lower marketplace, the lower agora. You have walls there, and approximately 30 inches and a little higher off the ground of these walls, you have all this graffiti and writing. You have poor spelling, crude grammar, but these people could still write. They figured it was probably children who were manning the tables at some time, at least while the owners were gone, and they were just fooling around and writing on the walls. Well, these would have been children of the poor, and yet they still could write. Moreover, there is evidence, archaeological evidence, that Craig Evans points out that I think is pretty interesting. You have there are five volumes. Corpus of the inscriptions of Judea Palestine, which have more than 7,800 inscriptions. And this is the area in which Jesus' ministry would have happened. That's really unusual if you only have a literacy rate of maybe

0: set, as some are saying.
1: Well, there's also a fallacy that Bart presented that we'll expose right after the break. Bart Ehrman, that is. Don't go anywhere. You're listening to I Don't Have Enough Faith to Be an Atheist. Be back in just a couple.
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7: I think we need to change our perspective on giving from a have to a get to. 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Everything belongs to God. And when we give, we're able to connect to the heart of God, to be involved in His grand story from everlasting to everlasting. And when we give, I think it does a few things for us. Number one, it changes our perspective. It frees us from our own little mini kingdoms and focuses and lifts our sights to the kingdom of God and allows us to participate in His redemptive purposes. Now, if the way we handle God's money tells a story about what's most important to us, the question we have to ask ourselves is, what story is it telling? Does it align with truly what's most important to me? And if not, maybe some changes need to be made.
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1: Welcome back to I Don't Have Enough Faith to Be an Atheist. We're discussing who wrote the Gospels with my friend and scholar, Dr. Mike Lacona. He debated Dr. Bart Ehrman several months ago. We'll put the full debate in the show notes on this very question. And I mentioned there's a fallacy that I think Bart was committing during this debate. It's called the fallacy, well, I call it, the fallacy of applying aggregate data to individuals. This happens all the time in social media research, or I should say social science research. People say, well, 90% of the people back then were illiterate, so the gospel writers couldn't have been Matthew, Mark, Luke, and John because they were illiterate. Well, how do you know they were illiterate? As Mike just said prior to the break, saying that they were unschooled doesn't mean they couldn't read and write. They just didn't go to formal schooling. You can't apply aggregate data to individuals. It's like what happened with the big ice thing several months ago. There were some footage that looked like ICE was being too aggressive. And let's just put aside for the second whether they were too aggressive or not. You can't say that all ICE agents are like that just by data that is not complete. You can't apply just a individual incident to the entire group. And you can't apply aggregate data to individuals unless the aggregate data is 100% of the people back then were illiterate, then okay, then they were all illiterate. But if 90% were illiterate and 10% were literate, you can't say that the gospel writers, Matthew, Mark, Luke, and John, were part of the 90% who were illiterate. That's an illegitimate use of data. You could say maybe it's more likely they were illiterate, but maybe they were part of the 10%. And so he seems to say it's impossible that they wrote these down, Mike, when in fact that is indeed not the case. And maybe you could comment more on the point you were making when we ran out of time. You were saying there was a several volumes of inscriptions from that time.
9: Yeah, the Corpus of Inscriptions of Judea Palestine. There's like five volumes that have, you know, list about 7,800 inscriptions from Judea, Samaria, and Galilee. So these would be, you know, things that they have found on broken pieces of pottery called ostraca, or on epitaphs on, you know, funerary inscriptions, things like that. So you've got these inscriptions that have survived, and, you know, half of them are in Greek. You know, that's something Bart says, and others say. So they say, look, these guys were Aramaic-speaking Jews. The Gospels are all written in Greek. Well, I think Greek was a little more prominent than many people think. I mean, think about this for a moment. When Jesus renamed Simon, what was his name? Peter. That's a Greek name. Mm. Two of Jesus' disciples, Philip and Andrew, had Greek names. Philip means horse lover. Andrew means manly or brave. You've got, in the book of Acts, chapter 6, you've got seven deacons that are ordained. All of them had Greek names. Approximately 10 miles from Nazareth, you've got it's the town of Beit She'arim, and there's more than 300 tombs there. 78% of the epitaphs on the tombs are written in Greek. Mm. Of particular interest, there's one of the tomb of Rabbi Gamaliel, not the Gamaliel of the New Testament, but Rabbi Gamaliel, and his epitaph is written in Greek. So it's like Greek is far more common, I think, given the archaeological evidence that has survived, far more common in Palestine, Judea than some would say. So I do think that there's a whole lot more evidence that comes from archaeology that some who want to say these folks were illiterate. Now, I don't know that we don't know much about Luke or Mark. So I think what you had said at the outset there, Frank, applies to that. Matthew and John, I kind of have my doubts that they would be able to pen the Gospels that we have. I think they probably made use of secretaries to help them.
1: Yeah, you pointed that out, and Bart was really sort of against the idea of secretaries, but didn't a secretary write Romans, the book of Romans?
9: Yeah. His name's Tertius. He says, uh-huh. I, Tertius, who wrote this letter, greet you in the Lord, Romans 16:22. Bart did, he brought up a good point where he says that there are no other writings or no examples of a secretary who did more than editing, light editing, maybe some moderate editing. They wouldn't do something as extensive. We don't have any examples of something as extensive as a biography. And of course, I said, you mean except for the evidence we have that for Mark and John, that I'm sorry, for Matthew, you know, yeah. that, that for Matthew they had... Yeah, they had secretaries. Uh-huh. And he said, well, I want something, some actual evidence. I said, well, you got some written evidence here in multiple sources that say how these things came into being. And then I said, look, even if we didn't have those, it's just, it's very easy and very quite plausible. And I gave the example of a former slave named Sojourner Truth in New York State who bought her own freedom. And people in New York, they asked her to lecture to tell what it was like to be a slave. And so she did. And at one point, a guy named Oliver, I don't remember his last name, he begged her. He said, you got to get this in writing. Write a book on it. We want to know about it. She said, well, I can't write. So he said, I'll help you. And so he was her ghostwriter. And so it got published in 1850 as the narrative of Sojourner Truth. Well, if that's the case with a former slave, don't you think that as these disciples who had been with Jesus, had been eyewitnesses of all this, as they are growing old and some are dying, that their followers would have begged him and said, please do not take this to the grave with you. Well, I can't write. We will help you. And there would have certainly been people who would have helped them. And I could name at least 11 people in the New Testament who would have had the means and the motivation to fund such a project. So I don't think there's any problem with that. So did Matthew and John actually put reed to papyri in writing their Gospels? My guess would be no. But they were right there and very much involved in the composition of those Gospels.
1: Although it could have been because Matthew was a tax collector and had to have some ability to write and record, quite obviously.
9: Some, but would it have been to the extent to write the Gospel? Yeah. Matthew's a very artistic Gospel.
1: Oh, yeah?
9: So would a tax collector have had that? And I love the Chosen series. Yeah. They show Matthew, he's really into numbers and he's got Asperger's. Yeah. He's on the spectrum.
1: That's right.
9: People on the spectrum typically aren't artistic.
1: Okay. But, yeah. Well, they could be. It depends. But we got to talk about another issue here because this came up as well. And you brought it up, rightfully so, to Bart. If you were inventing names of the gospel writers, you wouldn't certainly pick Matthew, who is a tax collector and would be hated by the Jews, especially a gospel written primarily to Jews. You might pick John. He's an eyewitness. But you wouldn't pick Luke and Mark. Why wouldn't you just pick the gospel of Peter or the gospel of Jesus? Just go to the top, or the gospel of Paul. How did Bart respond to that?
9: I don't remember how he responded. I know in his writings in my prep for the debate, he says, well, how do we know that Mark and Luke were obscure figures? And so, I mean, you watched the debate, so I guess I did answer it in there, and he answered, I don't remember. But
1: I think he kind of diverted almost to a joke. He didn't really engage with the argument. I think he did say, well, Luke represents Paul and Mark represents Peter, but that still begs the question, why wouldn't you just put Paul's name on it or Peter's name on it then? It would give it more authority. In fact, isn't that what the pseudepigraphal gospels do that come later? Explain that.
9: Virtually all of them do. You got the Gospel of Peter, Gospel of Thomas, Gospel of Philip. You do have the Gospel of Mary, which was a close follower of Jesus. You don't have these figures who were just associates of them. And you're right. Why not? You know, by then, when Mark was written, the Gospel of Peter had not been written. So why not just call it the Gospel of Peter? It just wouldn't make sense. And you're right. Why would you say Matthew when he would have been hated by Jews for being a tax collector? If you're going to write the Jews, John was a Jew. So he could have written, there were plenty of others. All of the disciples, the 12, were Jews. So any of them could have written in that sense. What you pointed out was correct there. I agree.
1: Mike, are there any competing attributions in church history other than the one you mentioned, maybe in the fourth century? Does anybody say it wasn't Matthew, Mark, Luke, or John writing these?
9: No. The first time, I mean, it's just in within a few last few centuries, two or three centuries, that people have brought that up in questioning whether the traditional authorship of the Gospels is correct. And Frank, you know, what I did bring up in the debate is something I called the parity principle.
1: Yeah, explain that. We got about a minute left. Go ahead.
9: You know, treat similar cases in a similar manner so that if you are going to question the authorship of the Gospels because they're anonymous or because the first person to attribute the authorship to them is 100 years later, apply that across the board to other ancient literature like the writings of Sallust or Plutarch or Suetonius or Tacitus. And what you find is when you compare the evidence for the authorship of this classical literature that classicists don't even blink at in terms of the authorship, they don't question that at all in some of these writings that I just mentioned, and all of the writings I just mentioned. But the evidence for the traditional authorship of the gospel is pretty much is about the same. And in some cases, it's even better. So either classicists are being credulous and accepting things too quickly, or New Testament scholars are being too skeptical.
1: Mm. Yeah, I think skepticism always rears more of its head when the miraculous is involved and the documents have an implication on how you should live your life. I think people get a lot more skeptical in that regard than if they're just talking about, say, a biography of Alexander the Great. Well, I don't, that biography is not going to tell me how to live, so I'm fine with it. You know, I think that comes into play more often than not. Hey, Mike, it's you did a great job on the debate. We'll put it in the show notes. Tell people again your website and YouTube channel.
9: RisenJesus.com, YouTube channel. I think it's Dr. Mike Lacona. And let me just say, too, we have a great apologetics program at Houston Christian University. Go to hc.edu/defend.
1: Houston Christian University. Yeah, check that out. Mike's down there, teaches down there. So do many other great scholars. Great, great having Mike on. Mike, thanks so much.
9: Thanks, Frank.
1: God bless, folks. See you here next time.
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13: This is the Middle East Report. Each week, we bring you truthful reporting on Israel and the Middle East and the stories that remind us that we live in prophetic biblical times. The Memorandum of Understanding between the United States and Iran to pause military action, reopen the Strait of Hormuz, and restart negotiations has shattered. Iranian-backed forces attacked commercial ships in and around the strait this week. In response, U.S. forces struck dozens of Iranian military targets, saying the action was meant to protect freedom of navigation and impose a high cost on the Iranian military. In a Fox News interview this week, Israeli Prime Minister Benjamin Netanyahu said Iran's hostility toward the USA and Israel was on full display.
14: They were shouting, "Death to Trump." Death to me, of course. We have to kill Trump. Death to America. This is what is the face of this minority that has taken over, hijacked this talented people, the Iranian people, the people who fight for freedom, have been massacred on the streets for freedom. So I think that if the Iranian people were given a chance, they'd throw these bums out. And I think we have to recognize that. They are not America's friend. And we should not let them have nuclear weapons or the means to deliver them, both to us, but also to you. That's very, very dangerous. So this is a battle of freedom versus fanaticism, and the fanaticism can be seen on the streets of Iran. The positive force for good, for security and prosperity in the Middle East, is not with Iran. It's the countries that stand against Iran, and that's the United States and Israel, whose brave soldiers fought shoulder to shoulder to cut down Iran's nuclear threat and their ballistic missile threat.
15: We've had over 13,000 strikes on them. You've had over 8,000 strikes on them. Why is that government still standing?
14: Because it has a few hundred thousand goons who kill, murder, broad daylight and at night. They murder their own people. They've murdered and maimed over 40,000 of their own citizens. And I think that's the reason they're in power. That's the same is true in Hezbollah in Lebanon, which is one of their proxies of Iran's fanatic regime's proxy in Lebanon. They also threatened to kill the Lebanese who want them out. The Lebanese government said they want them out. They threatening them with at the point of a gun. And the same is true of Hamas, their other proxy in Gaza. They just murder. They shoot people in the back of the heads if they refuse to accept their tyrannical rule. So this is a regime based on tyranny and terror. It has an axis of terror based on tyranny and terror. And the ones that have been fighting it is Israel and the United States.
13: In that same Fox News interview, Israeli Prime Minister warned that any U.S. sale of F-35 fighter jets to Turkey will have major security consequences for the region.
14: Turkey is a great country, but it's governed by a man who calls openly for the annihilation of Israel. He occupies half of Cyprus, a NATO country. He's threatening Greece and other NATO countries. And he talks openly about conquering Jerusalem. His foreign minister, his number two, said that the Jewish state hasn't a place among humanity. Basically, it has to be wiped out. His interior minister, said he looks forward to be the governor of Jerusalem. Well, for a regime infected by the Muslim Brotherhood, an extreme movement that hates America and chants death to America from that side of the spectrum, I don't think they should be given F-35s or the engines for their fighter jets, because that'll upset the power balance in the Middle East, which is ultimately guaranteed by Israeli air superiority and also by, I think, by America's posture in the Middle East.
15: They're also financing Hamas, and you guys know that. So they yes, might have helped, but they're financing Hamas, right?
14: They finance Hamas, they harbor Hamas, they roll out the red carpet for Hamas.
13: When the Memorandum of Understanding was signed between the United States and Iran to pause the war, there were a lot of people who were very, very concerned about this, including conservatives and Republicans, all of them questioning why would the United States give Iran billions of dollars in relief. It appears that this Memorandum of Understanding has only emboldened Iran for more terrorism there in the Middle East. That's the Middle East Reports. I'm John Riley. 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
2: Welcome to Choose Life Radio. I'm your host today, Jill Taylor. And this week, we're going to be sharing some exciting news about Choose Life Radio. My guest is Sharon May, and I think you're going to enjoy her accent and appreciate the depth of her insights. 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
3: Jill, it is such a privilege to be talking with you today.
2: Well, thank you. And I'm going to take over because I want to ask you some questions.
3: Yes, please do.
2: So I love that you're interested in this life issue. So Sharon, tell me why. Tell me why you're so interested in life, because there's so many people out there who don't even give it a second thought.
3: Yes. You know, Jill, we all have a choice on how we live life. And we only get one life to live. And to live it fully, wholeheartedly, no matter what circumstance we face, takes courage. And how we grow and become so we can live wholeheartedly, love deeply, and face all the difficulties that life will bring us. And I know for you, Jill, what got you started in Choose Life Radio was originally helping people choose to keep the life that was growing in them. Mm-hmm. That for you, your passion of helping men and women suddenly pregnant, unwanted pregnancy, thinking, oh my gosh, this is the end of the world, end of life. I don't know how to cope or what to do and what choice can I make? Can I really get through this? And as you worked at a pregnancy center and then transitioned into doing this radio program to bring the message out that no matter what you're going through, if you suddenly realize you have an unwanted pregnancy, that there is hope, there is a way through this. Where you can still find a good life, but the baby within you can also have a chance at a good life. And I know, Jill, for you, that vision expanded after an experience you went through. Tell us about that.
2: Yes, we had our firstborn, and we were so excited about having the next one. And we had that child for 6 months in the womb. And then suddenly, and I blame myself because I went on a roller coaster road with no smarts in my head at all. I think that's what the problem was, that it was too much for that child inside me, but the reality was the child was gone. It was no longer alive. And when I went to the doctor to just make the next up and everything's fine, he said, I can't get a heartbeat from the child. And for a long time, I didn't forgive myself. It was the hardest thing in the world to realize. And my husband is so kind and so sweet. And he would say, Jill, it could be anything. It could have been anything. It's not something that, you know, you did purposely. And the bottom line is, anybody who's listening to this, understand that this isn't a perfect world. It's not a perfect you or me, and we make mistakes. So when we make mistakes, who do we go to? Well, I went to my husband, and we went to God. And it was amazing how powerful my husband became in that moment. He basically said, you know what? We're going to see that child in heaven. Never thought of that until he said it. So that has given me all sorts of energy to think, I adore the precious son who lives close to us that we adopted. I adore the girl that lives clear all the way across the country, sort of. And I adore the last one that we had that is as far away as South Africa. So I'm so grateful for God's going to show me one more child that is happy, probably running around, you know, touching everybody as she jumps around in heaven. And I'm going to believe that. I believe I'll see that child again.
3: Yeah, that is so powerful. Jill, your stories that you have shared in the radio program have been often heart-wrenching stories where people have been at a fork on the road, realizing that change is possible, growth is possible, that God intervening is possible, and that a new life, an abundant life is possible. And for you, Jill, you started the Choose Life radio program with its main focus being on the unborn child. But you lost your grandson. That caused you to expand your vision for the radio program.
2: Yeah, Sharon, that's very powerful and hard. Hard to talk about without more tears. But yes, we had a boat. We loved the boat. We would go to the river. And that was one of the best things that we could do. And my son came over and helped Dad clean out the boat and get it ready. And he was furious with us. He said, you have so many stupid life vests in here. It's ridiculous. And he was right. We had them from, you know, age 2 all the way up to 80. And so we had all these places where people were stuck. If they needed, we had to have them. And so it made him very angry. And he cleaned those out, a lot of those out. And he was angry with us. And I said, do you want us to come down and go with you? And he said, no, this is just for me and my kids, his 2 boys. So we get this call, and it's about 45 minutes later. And Doug is saying, get down here now. Get down here now. We've lost Afton. And I didn't know what to do. I thought, what are you talking about? He said, get down here. And I said, okay. And this is the one time I told my husband, I'm driving, you're going to be in the other seat because I'm going to get down there. And I don't care if a policeman calls me up because then he's going to get us there faster. And I ran 80 to 85 miles, which would have taken probably an hour and a half. We were there in less than an hour. I just sped. And I got down there and I couldn't decide where are they. And a man who was one of the people that worked on the area, we said, we are looking for our son. He's called. He doesn't know where his son is. He said, I know exactly what we're talking about. I'll take you right there. And we go, and there's a whole bunch of Chrissy's cousins and family and sisters and everything there already. And they're laughing and they're talking. They don't know what they're talking about, you know. And they're thinking, you're going to find Afton. It's not a problem. He's somewhere around here. And they're just giddy. And at one point, I stepped away. Howard was there with them, but not laughing. I stepped away, way up to the top, and this man comes around. He's got a suit on him. He's got the breather so he can breathe while he's underwater. He comes up, and I look at him, and I said, did you find the little boy? And he said, "Are you a relative?" And I said, "Yes, it would be his grandmother." And he said, "Okay." And that's all he said. And that's all I needed to know. I knew they'd found him. So I went down to Howard right away and I said, "I think they found him." And all of a sudden, everybody was up. Then we got two or three cars going and went back. And they had put a car in a place where nobody could see, and they put a robe kind of a thing down. And little Afton was there lying down dead. And his wife's mother fainted. I mean, it was just too much. And I looked at him and I thought, "Afton, you are the sweetest kid in the world, and we're going to miss you, but you're going to get everything ready for me when I come." And that's exactly what I said out loud.
3: Oh, Jill, that story, just as a mom and a grandmother, you know, just tears our heart apart. But there again, that inner strength of God, Afton's not here, but he's with you.
2: Yeah.
3: That the story still continues of life in heaven.
2: I'll tell you, it makes me ready to go anytime. I don't care how much long I have on this world. I can't wait to see Afton.
3: Oh, yeah. Right. And that story, that event shook you, Jill, you and Howard and your whole family, where then you realized that choosing life is for all of us, that life is short, life is precious, it is a gift, and that we choose how to live and we choose life. Tell us about that, Jill.
2: Well, I had been working in a pregnancy center, and so there was another person that it's kind of crazy, but they were fearful that I couldn't stay, I wouldn't stay, I wanted to stay, but the other person really did not like me very well, and she's the one who said, "Go home, get everything you need, buy your own computer, buy whatever you want, but stay home." And I'm not a stay-home person, as you can tell, and everybody who's listening to us. I talk constantly. My husband's blessed that I'm having this talk with you, so he doesn't have to talk. but the reality was, I needed desperately to have something to do. And that's why I was helping with a pregnancy center. I was doing all this, and I thought, choose life. Choose life. The people that come in here, you've got to choose life, because you'll regret it if you don't, and you'll see them down the road and it'll be okay. And so that is what really happened in my heart. I knew I had to do something. And the person who was taking my place wasn't really too excited to have me around, as you know, and I've said that already. And so I got tired of being in a corner in our house and trying to, you know, make talking with people. And I finally said, "This isn't what I want to do now. Now I want to talk about choose life." And it changed everything.
3: I tell you, life has suddenlies and up and downs. And your story, you know, Jill, shows that we get through these difficult seasons and slow down. See what God has for you next. Don't be in such a rush to not be where you are or to not feel what you're feeling.
4: Jill will be back shortly to continue this week's interview with Sharon. But before she does, I want to share a thought about giving. In his book, Managing God's Money, Randy Alcorn writes, "Our perspective on money and possessions and how we handle them lies at the very heart of the Christian life. What we do with them will influence eternity. If we know anything about money, we know it's temporal. It doesn't last. And while there are a number of jokes, if you will, about not taking our possessions with us when we leave this earth, they're all true. No earthly possessions will survive. Here's the good news. They're not ours anyway. That's right. They're not ours. They're his. We're just temporary stewards. 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Thanks for giving today. And now back to Jill and Sharon.
2: Sharon, I'm so excited about you. Tell me how you're excited. Tell me what your thoughts are. I want to just hear it again.
3: Well, I am so excited to do this, Jill, because you know that I grew up in South Africa, came to America, where my dad was a well-known psychologist, Archibald Hart, at Fuller Graduate School of Psychology. And I developed a heart for helping people. And as a marriage and family therapist, sat in the counseling room, my goodness, Jill, for almost 30 years now, counseling women and couples and families, and specialized in working with couples. And Jill, I need to tell you, you know, my very first couple in graduate school fired me. And I remember being devastated because all I wanted to be was a marriage therapist. I was so curious as to how people fell in love, why they fell in love, how they interacted, you know, how they got into conflict and repaired. I was so curious and just so wanted to work with couples. And I sat down with this couple, one of my first couple client in graduate school. And I had learned about, you know, teaching communication skills and pulled out a chore chart because they were arguing about, you know, who does chores, who does what when. I said, hey, I've got it. You know, I am going to teach you, you know, how to divide the chores well. And they called me and said, you're fired. You've given us communication skills so we know how to fight. And you gave us a chore chart that we don't keep, you know, no one keeps to it. And so now we fight about who didn't keep to what, you know, chore. And I remember being devastated and talking with one of my colleagues that I said, oh my goodness, you know, my couple fired me. What am I going to do? I don't want to work with just children. And he introduced me to attachment theory and emotionally focused therapy, which is a way of understanding relationships that says we might be arguing about who takes the trash out, but actually what we're arguing about is something deeper, this deeper conversation about, are you there for me? That as growing up in a family, we need to know mom and dad are there for us. They're our safe haven. And fostering that close connected bond with our parents enables us to have a good sense of ourselves, to be emotionally healthy and venture out into life as good, healthy, whole adults. Mm-hmm. And when we come into marriage, we're also wanting to know, will my spouse be my safe haven? Are you there for me? Do I matter? Can I count on you? And when we don't take the trash out, you know, our spouse might be saying, you know, you didn't take the trash out. But what we're really asking is, what is the meaning behind you didn't take the trash out? Can I still count on you? Are you still there? And my work changed completely when I was introduced to attachment theory, realizing that the heart of God is for us to love well. And that people are longing to know how to be connected in families, in marriages, in relationships. And even in those mundane, ordinary moments in the peak of conflict, we all want to know, do I have a place to belong where I'm seen and valued and heard? And we need that, Jill. Mm-hmm. We need to know, how can I foster a good family and a good marriage? Because honestly, today, families are overwhelmed. Mm-hmm. Parents are exhausted. Parents are trying to juggle work, marriage, children, finances, technology. It is stressful in real life.
2: That's right.
3: And we're wanting to know, how can I find a good life and raise my family and love my spouse and to have a good relationship with my adult children and my grandchildren? Yeah. Can I still find a meaningful life, even though I might have cancer or I'm aging or lost my job? We're all wanting to know, how can I live a good life, be loved, and take the most and make the most out of this one precious life that we have? So I'm excited about sharing all that I've learned in the counseling room, what my couples have taught me with your listeners, Jill.
2: Well, I am so blessed that you're sharing that. They'll know that you are there to listen to them and to understand what's going on. This is not going to be news, probably, because you've done all sorts of things with other people. But the reality is, you're going to be there for them when they need you. And I love that. And thank you for that. I'm so grateful.
3: Yes.
2: And Sharon, I think one of the things that you bring to this is that you have all of that training for listening. And then let me just insert something. What have you thought about this? Because the best thing that God would love, it is important for you to go back and say, this can be fixed. Let's find someone like Sharon to talk to. Let's find someone who can sit us both down and diminish some of the things that we're worried about and just find out, do you really want to do this to your children? Do you want that to be what your grandchildren inherited? No, you don't. You want family together, just the way God wants family together.
3: Yes. And Jill, that's so powerful. And that is one of the things we will be talking about on this radio program, is how do you know your marriage is in trouble? And what do you do when you realize, oh no, my marriage is on the edge of the cliff? We're disconnected. We're arguing. I feel we're so different. Mm-hmm. And how do we decide? Is it best to split up? Because many couples say, I don't know what to change, so our marriage will change. But you're right. You can change dynamics in your marriage. You can learn to heal those hurts that have accumulated, to change the way you argue and the way you fight that keeps you disconnected, and mm-hmm. to find your way back home to each other. Because when you and your spouse foster a safe haven together, you create a home where your children can thrive and flourish. But you mm-hmm. know, Jill, you're right. Marriage is hard work. Parenting is hard work. Living life is difficult. We have challenges every day. And what does a good and meaningful life look like? How do I need to grow as a person so that I can live a good life? Because we all want a meaningful life. We all want to be loved and cared for and to find our little place of happiness, whether we're in a hospital room, standing at a kitchen sink, you know, in a long commute, in a stressful job that doesn't pay enough, or in a high-powered job, feeling stress. We all want to know that there is still hope for my life. I can get through this difficulty.
2: Yeah.
3: I can carve out a good marriage. I can foster a good family life.
2: Yeah.
3: And I still have the ability to shape my life. My story isn't over.
2: Right.
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2: Yes, yeah.
3: And to live a good life. 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So thank you so much, Jill, for sharing with us today, for us to get to know you and your story. And what a privilege it is, Jill.
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6: Hello, this is Ed Vitagliano, co-host of today's issues on AFI. That's right, it's a Boston accent. And that's because I wanted to invite you to join Wesley and Walker Wildman, as well as yours truly, on a tour of my hometown of Boston this September. A few highlights from our week-long itinerary include the Plymouth Plantation on Tuesday, where the Pilgrims settled. On Wednesday, we'll visit Paul Revere's house and learn more about his midnight ride to warn of the approaching British troops. Thursday, we'll go aboard the USS Constitution, which is docked in Boston Harbor. Historian Stephen McDowell of the Providence Foundation will be with us to point out spiritual significance. And this is just a brief sampling of the stops on our list. For all the information about our September Boston tour, visit tours.afa.net. 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And I hope to see you there. And maybe, just maybe, we'll park a few cars by Harvard Yacht.
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10: We're going to be talking about marital challenges,
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0: Good Sunday afternoon. Our engineer is Dr. Willie George. Sometimes Becky just likes to push buttons, and when she does, lights go off and sirens go off. But thank God for Dr. Willie George. He's a graduate here at Union University. He's also a professor, and we've watched him grow up. Union University, Jackson, Tennessee. Beautiful campus, my alma mater, Becky's alma mater, even though she did graduate much later than I am because she's much younger
1: than
0: I.
1: And I made better grades.
0: Yes, you did. Made much better grades. Our kids graduated from here. If you're looking for a Christian university that is truly Christ-focused and people-centered or people-centered and Christ-focused, you can put it either way you want. Go to uu.edu, moms and dads and grandparents, and check out Union University. Now, last week, if you remember, we left talking about a very, very hot topic, and it was the abortion pill. We have back with us now for, it's the fifth week, Lisa Reasons, who is the Director of Adoptive Services at an organization called Birth Choice. And Lisa is just so full of knowledge about things like this because she deals with couples who want to adopt. But she always also works in an organization where young women come, and I say young women, I guess all different ages come, considering abortion. So let me jump into this real quick. Lisa, when people, when a young woman comes to Birth Choice, if she's seeking an abortion but decides not to, and then decides to carry that child a full term and put that baby up for an adoption, do you step in at that point, or do you wait until somebody comes to you? How does that work?
1: So since obtaining a licensure last year, we've had several women who have considered adoption.
0: Right.
1: And the client advocates who so wonderfully meet with these women and share the truth of parenting and abortion and the heart of adoption, when the women have questions that are beyond what the info they're sharing, they the client advocates give them the card of our wonderful expectant birth mother advocate, Julia Gray, and with her number, and they also ask her if she will sign a consent form allowing Julia to also contact her. And at that point, Julia meets with her however many times and just begins to answer those questions. Julia's main role in that is to give her knowledge, give her information, but also to help the expectant mother establish what is the best decision for her and what is her why.
0: So that's a detailed process. If a young woman, I'm trying to segue into this. If a young woman has taken, let's say, the abortion pill, which we talked about last week, if she's taken the abortion pill, but then gets pregnant again, do you ever have to deal with a situation like where somebody said, I aborted my first baby through the abortion pill or the procedure, but now I want to carry this child out? How dangerous is the abortion pill that is so easy available today to anyone? Describe, last week we were talking about that process as we create kind of like a cliffhanger. What happens when you take the abortion pill?
1: So when the abortion pill began to be available past COVID, it was given, if you would go to like an abortion clinic, at first they would only give you the first pill and then would say in a couple of days, take the second pill. Because the first pill stops the progesterone, which kills the baby. The second pill causes the baby contractions and for the baby to be delivered. And so once abortion pill reversal was created by Dr. Delgado, which is a process of administering progesterone within a very short time frame of the first pill, and has a very good success rate, I believe, of 67% are able to have life and be born and are saved from that. But once that process began getting out, then if they go to an abortion clinic or they're mailed the pills, they tell them to take them all at once.
0: So you mentioned abortion pill reversal.
1: Yes.
0: Now that's amazing. So
1: that was through the creation of chemical abortion through these pills, which I believe was approved in 2000, misoprostol. Through that, Dr. Delgado, and through clinical studies, they realized that administering that progesterone back to the mother after

0: no matter what type of abortion it is. But if she takes those first pills and experiences regret, and she calls either the hotline or a pregnancy medical clinic that gets her in touch with that hotline and tells her where to go to, whether it's a doctor or a clinic that can administer that progesterone, it can be, the closer it is to time, the more successful it is.
1: You can straight away too late. Wow.
2: I have a question, too, about the clinic. Do you see any particular age range that are more likely to come to a birth clinic, or is it just widespread?
0: Well, I don't have that data with me. I know Chris Vitato would have, and Kim Mayer, the director of nursing, they would have that data. Birth Choice has been in Jackson for 37 years now. So I know they see a wide range. Sometimes women are life-minded when they come in. A lot of times women are not life-minded. And one thing that is proven to be very effective is when those women see the ultrasound and they see their child, oftentimes that's when they change their mind.
2: I remember when the ultrasound equipment was brought into Birth Choice, what a monumental change that made in the ability to be able to minister in that way.
0: Yes, and they recently upgraded to, it was a provision through some people within the Catholic Church that provided this new, most updated ultrasound machine that is able to capture pictures that are very effective and video.
1: I want to come back to the abortion pill.
2: Sorry. Okay.
1: It's got me intrigued. And all of you who are listening, mothers, particularly grandmothers, you may have a daughter in your life or a granddaughter who is taking this abortion pill. And from what Lisa said, you can be any age as long as you can read the internet. You can order that without without permission from anybody. You can be a child and order it. You can be a man and order it.
0: Yeah. And when I'm sorry, go ahead.
1: Well, go ahead and tell us about that case history or that just occurred in Louisiana.
0: Well, when you've got a situation that, I mean, we believe that abortion is oppression, but then with the creation of abortion pill is even further oppression. And when you have oppression, under healthcare with no informed consent, which means they are not told of any risk. There is no medical procedure anywhere that you would go have where they would not give you informed consent. There is no other prescription drug that you could obtain with any other doctor, medical facility, nurse practitioner without seeing them except for this drug.
1: It's amazing.
0: And so when you have a situation of oppression, that you will clearly see there is manipulation, and all of that is furthered through what we now see of the recent story. For example, and this is not even bringing into the situation with traffickers and prostitution, how that may happen, because our CEO, Brent Lambert, ordered, as a 70-year-old man, ordered these pills from two different manufacturers and was able to get them posing as a female.
1: No questions asked.
0: And one of the females was very young when he input that information. But so one of the things that we're seeing as the, in any situation that is done in oppression, that it's furthered. Recently, there was a small town in Louisiana, a father, his daughter was 6 months pregnant, and he gave her the abortion pills without her knowledge. And she had to be sent to the ER, and she gave birth to a 1-pound baby. The baby was sent to the NICU and actually survived, but the father was actually charged after they realized what happened. But the fact that this is such great oppression that also facilitates further oppression by men,

0: in the name of choice is going backwards.
1: A man can slip the abortion pill into his girlfriend's drink if she's pregnant, and she'll never know it, right? Mm-hmm. Or his daughter.
0: Yes.
1: As it was, mm-hmm. my gracious.
0: Yes, we're already hearing stories of boyfriends who have administered that as well. But again, not touching any stories of how that looks in trafficking or prostitution.
1: Oh, can you imagine? This is probably something they... Mm-hmm. they so do you counsel? Who would counsel with a young woman or any woman who's taking the abortion pill and gone through that traumatic event and needs counseling? Who would she go to?
0: Well, I think that's difficult for her to even get to the point of getting that, because we know that the enemy works in making you feel alone, making mm-hmm. you think there's no one else that can identify. No one cares about you. You're the worst. No one wants to talk to you. So if these women are experiencing these traumatic abortions in their home, I mean, we even before the abortion pill, we saw that some women have PTSD, very negative effects from abortion. And when you have that, you know that there are triggers. If this is occurring in the home and the young woman cannot even get away from the triggers, how does she move forward? I mean, there's no... no one is following the case because there's no medical oversight right. to begin with. Where does she go? And now that you have the what I call quote unquote threat of bubbling underneath, splitting the pro-life of in the name of abolitionist, mm-hmm. coming out saying very to me seems very pharisaical of. We're going to point the finger at these women and say, if you choose abortion, you need to be charged. How can we do that? When our country has a system that I think is equivalent to, not that these women are toddlers, but I would say equivalent to if you were to throw a gun and bullets in a room of children and say, see what happens. I don't see any difference, because you've got women who are in very difficult situations. What if they came from situations that where there were attachment disorders, which often leads to sexual abuse, and all of that's compounded, and then in a situation where she is controlled or and sees no way out, and to her healthcare with seemingly no risk because there's no informed consent, but then she does that and is trying. Where does she turn?
1: Wouldn't it be interesting to know, and you may have statistics, how many women eventually end up committing suicide? Because this is truly, this is a spiritual battle. Satan mm-hmm. wants nothing more than to take a life. So the abortion is the taking of a life, and then the woman who has the abortion, if she gets so depressed, as Lisa said, she didn't know where to turn, the satanic forces and voices in her mind say, you're not worth living, nobody cares for you, blah, blah, blah. So why don't you just take your, that's two lives. I'm telling you, folks, that is Satan's primary objective, is to take a life. So it is a spiritual battle. Life is precious. It begins at the moment of conception. It is a gift. Yeah. And these young women who have faced this, many times face it alone. I keep saying young women. I don't know what the average age of somebody having an abortion is. But
0: yeah, and you know, if there's people in the church that want to even consider as the quote-unquote abolitionist way to abolish abortion by pointing the finger and condemning that woman, when what if her life would have looked different if the church had stepped in early on? What if her life would have looked different if our country was not oppressing her? What if her life would have looked different if there was a man that stood up for her? And I don't say that in condemnation of any of those, but you have to ask those what if questions. And for us, I don't think there's ever a situation where, aside from holding our government accountable, where we should not ask not someone else, but ourselves, what is our part and what is the Lord trying to teach me?
2: Mm-hmm. You know, for me, you talk about the church. Mm-hmm. There are so many different avenues where the church should have been proactive in different areas of life. And this is one of them where we should have and provide opportunities for younger women or women in general who are contemplating this or experiencing this, who can come to get the support and love and care that they need. And I think that's a big part of it. For whatever reason, you know, you talked about the dad who put the abortion pill in his daughter's drink, mm-hmm. or whatever. And, you know, if you don't have your immediate family support, and, you know, I can understand, I guess, from a parental point of view, if your daughter comes and says she's pregnant, it can send all kinds of different emotions through the entire family structure, you know, especially if it's a Christian family. Mm-hmm. What will my church say? What my friends, yes, say? And if you don't have church support in that, yeah, way, that isolates the entire family already. Mm-hmm. The embarrassment area, the feeling of guilt, and all those emotions, yes, that are entangled in that. We need better support because our culture is lending to the commonality of getting rid of a baby when it's inconvenient.
0: Yes, and I think that goes back to looking at adoption as, what is it doing for me? And for the church, like, research shows that for most women who chose abortion, the church had no effect on her. Mm-hmm. And so, you know, we've often heard where if you are evaluating, quote unquote, evaluating, you know, you're looking at the people in your life and you say, they say they're Christian, but you see no fruit, then you have to ask, are they Christian? I think the same thing goes for pro-life. If you say you are pro-life, but yet you do not see the fruit of creating a culture of life within your sphere of influence and in your church, are you really pro-life?
1: A culture of life. I don't know how many pastors address this issue from the pulpit. I often did when I was preaching revivals and crusades, and I know many times it wasn't popular, but I didn't care if it was popular or not. The culture of life, the gift of life.
0: Yes, and it goes beyond
1: so powerful.
0: What we say, it's what we do. It's, what are we doing, and what is our part?
2: And really, these topics are very involved. They're emotionally involved, not just from the person that is experiencing, but from the person who's involving in that process. And in church life, it's much easier to be involved in easy things. This is a difficult area. Mm-hmm. It is an emotional area. It is an involved area. It is an encompassing area, not just for the young lady or lady who's thinking these thoughts or experiencing these emotions, but to everybody that wraps around her life. Mm-hmm. How did she get this way? Who is involved? What about any kind of other support, family or friends? There's so much more involved in these topics, but churches, I think, invariably like to deal with easy subjects. Am I wrong?
1: No. Yeah, no, you're okay. Right.
0: And as adopted children of the Lord in churches, you know, the more I feel like we have a head knowledge of what Jesus went through for our adoption, but it wasn't just to adopt us. It was the example of what we are to do in whether it's legal adoption or wrapping around those that we see in our community or in our church or wherever, to go above and beyond to give, yeah, what is needed.
1: It's like coming to Christ. You don't come to Christ just to, quote, get saved. You come to Christ to serve.
2: Mm-hmm. Do you think there's a stigma wrapped around still, even in our culture today, as open as everything is in our culture, do you think there's a stigma within church, the church community, of the aspects of young, specifically teenage pregnancy, young pregnancy, out of wedlock pregnancy, and all those involved areas? Do you think there's a stigma in the church that says, let's back away from this and not really?
1: I think the church doesn't know how to approach it.
0: Well, and you hear people preach on it, but that is not enough to connect with the women to make them feel safe to share that. Research shows they feel more condemned than anything. And now we've got this bubbling in some churches in our country, the whole thing of abolitionist.
1: So explain the word abolitionist then to the listeners.
0: So abolitionists believe that the way to abolish abortion is by charging the women and sentencing them, when we know that that will not fix the problem with the huge oppression in our country. And if we, the church, are not caring for, there's still kids languishing in foster care, we have to do our part in preventing abortion by taking care of those who have no one.
1: You know, it'd be nice in our churches. We have grief share in a lot of churches where people go to counseling who experienced the death of a loved one. It'd be nice to have a better term, abortion share, whatever.
2: Life share. I like life share.
1: Yeah.
0: Yeah. I mean, and I really think that, I mean, like at Birth Choice, we have a class where women, if they've had an abortion, they can come take that class and heal from that abortion. But I'm wondering if that should not be the norm in churches, for churches to have a group which will take women, it will need to be women to have a lot of courage, because we know it's very common. There's probably a lot of women in every churches, all the churches that have had abortions.
2: Well, yeah, what's the statistic? You gave that statistic a couple of weeks ago.
0: So,
2: One out of 30, isn't that right?
0: I believe it is about almost right under half, maybe, in churches who've had abortions. But for them to maybe begin to pray that those women in the churches have the courage to begin to talk about that, heal from it, and begin to lead that healing in their churches.
1: Let me bring this. The healing is the process. We have been spending now, this is fourth week, on adoption, and we segue into abortion. Adoption is the somebody taking a life and bringing that life up and hopefully loving that life. Abortion is ending a life. That's why adoption is such a beautiful word. If you're a child of God, you've been adopted into the family of God. But how I said a minute ago, I kind of went over it real quick. We're not becoming Christians just to be, quote, saved from hell. We become Christians to serve our Lord. When Jesus called his disciples, he called them to serve. He said, I'll make you fishers of men. He didn't say, sit here on the dock and watch people fish. I'll make you fishers of men. So being a Christian is being proactive in all areas of life.
0: Yes, and whatever.
1: When we see injustice, we should speak out. Mm-hmm. And when people are hurting, we should provide healing for them.
0: Yeah.
1: And a tremendous ministry of adoption, and this ministry of working with young women or any woman that goes through this process.
2: Well, isn't it true, Jerry, that in a lot of churches we tend to stray away from subjects that are hard.
0: Yes. And I mean, you know, in earlier podcast where I shared about all the difficulties in my life God's now used for this. And really, you know, that's what we call like our personal promised land, where we get to see all is a bad thing you use. So if you're listening and you're like, what would be my area? I mean, oftentimes it's what have you been through in your life? What has God allowed you to go through that has turned your attention toward a particular area or trauma or whatever? Oftentimes, that's what he wants to use.
2: Well, like we said, it's not about your past. It's about what mm-hmm. your past has, mm-hmm. how it impacts your present and yes. leads you into the future.
1: Mm-hmm. Hey, we'd like to hear from you. This has been impactful the last 4 or 5 weeks. Families are always close to mine and Becky's heart, obviously, since we do hope for the home conferences. And here again, life is such a precious, precious, precious mm-hmm. gift from God. Let us hear from you, Jerry at hopeforthehome.org, Becky at hopeforthehome.org, or go to our website and you can give us a call. But I'm sure you have some things to think about now. Get in touch with us. Get into the Word so the Word can get into you. And remember this.
2: Unless the Lord builds a house, they labor in vain who build it.
1: God bless.
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6: 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Connection to truthful reporting on Israel and the Middle East. I'm John Riley. On this edition of the Middle East Report, I want to introduce you to an incredible new ministry called Israel Lighthouse for the Nations. It's based right there in Israel, but you can be involved. The vision is to make disciples of all nations, and they're doing that in a lot of different ways. They're getting churches involved. They're putting together online content, teaching, and so much more. And our special guest on this edition of the Middle East Report is Zach Waller, the founder of Israel Lighthouse for the Nations. We talked about how important it is to study the Word of God and to make sure we're reading it in context.
7: I really feel like that the main kind of pillars that I want to bring in with this Israel Lighthouse for the Nations, number one, is a kind of biblical Hebraic understanding. As Christianity kind of launched out from Israel and went out to the nations, there was a lot of influence with different cultures, with Greek and Roman and different things. There was some a little bit of getting off track of actually the original intent of the scriptures. And so when we pull back into that Hebraic context, we can actually understand the scriptures much, much better. And so obviously, as people who believe that the Bible is the inspired word of God, that's a really, really important thing and critical for our discipleship. So getting back into that kind of Hebraic understanding, and then that helps us to understand what a biblical lifestyle should be. And so this Hebraicness, this culture, this context helps us understand better how to live. What is the definition of morality? You know, in today's world, everybody's asking, oh, what is the truth? Is it my truth? Is it your truth? And obviously, as Christians, we say, no, God's truth is the way to go. That's what we all want. And so getting back to that, what is God's truth? How do we understand his word? I really believe that getting into that context of Israel helps us to do that in a much, much better way.
6: Zach, you know, you're talking about discipleship, and that is so very, very important. Discipleship, that includes Israel. Discipleship based on, you know, God's word, and especially in regards to Israel, such a huge need these days. We see moral confusion out there. We see political confusion. We see upheaval. And I think it's because we're not getting taught the proper things from God's word, and we're not discipling people.
7: That is the Great Commission, right? To go out into the nations and to disciple, to create disciples. That's really a huge thrust of the Israel Lighthouse, is we want to actually minister to people, like I said, from this kind of more Hebraic, Israel-centric kind of way. And we really believe that when we connect with the authenticity of the scriptures, right? When we get back to that context, that reality of Israel, boots on the ground, you know, hands in the soil, you know, what was it actually like? What are these Bible stories? How did they really come alive? We get that context and that Israel thing, and that just really makes your faith come alive. And I can say from personal experience, 20 years here in the land of Israel, when I walked, you know, where Yeshua, Jesus walked, when I stood at a lawn moray, you know, where God spoke to Abraham and said, this is the land I'm going to give to you and your descendants forever. When I go to the Mount of Olives, when I go to, you know, Jerusalem, the Temple Mount, these really like rich biblical places, your faith comes alive. Like all of a sudden you realize, wow, this is real. Like if there was ever any doubt in my mind, now I know for sure, like these details in this holy book, you know, the Bible, now I can see it actually come into life in context. Oh, wow, this actually happened right here. And you can just understand it better. You can connect with it better. Context is huge. That Israel focus brings in. Then also just the understanding of how does this apply directly to me? You know, right? And discipleship, that's what it is, right? How does this apply to me? How do I walk this out? What is biblical lifestyle, biblical morality look like? And I think the other big thing is, as Christians, we believe that Jesus is going to return to Jerusalem, right? So what does that look like? And do we actually have a vision for that? But maybe sometimes we don't realize Jesus is coming back soon and he's coming to Jerusalem, right? It's actually a literal physical place that he's returning to.
6: 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That's the Middle East Reports. I'm John Riley. Thanks for listening.
8: What happens when faith and freedom collide in the courtroom? Are Christians and churches prepared for the growing legal challenges facing believers today, even here in America? On this edition of Stand in the Gap Weekend, host Dr. Jamie Mitchell welcomes Don Zeal, Senior Vice President of Alliance Defending Freedom, one of the nation's leading Christian legal ministries. For more than three decades, ADF has stood on the front lines defending religious liberty, free speech, parental rights, the sanctity of life, and God's design for marriage and family. Their work has reached all of the way to the U.S. Supreme Court, where they have helped secure landmark victories that impact Christians across our land. As churches revise governing documents, ministries navigate changing regulations, and believers face increasing pressures in the public square, understanding today's legal landscape has never been more important. So why are religious freedoms under increasing scrutiny? What cultural shifts have brought us to this moment? And how can Christians remain faithful while wisely navigating the law? Join us as we explore the growing tension between religious liberty and modern legal challenges and examine why some view biblical convictions as obstacles to societal progress and discuss how believers can stand firm without fear. 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
8: The relationship between faith and law has always been significant in the life of the church, but in recent years that relationship has become increasingly complex. Across America, churches, ministries, Christian schools, business owners, and individual believers are finding themselves confronted by legal questions that previous generations rarely had to consider. Issues involving religious liberty, free speech, parental rights, and biblical convictions are no longer distant concerns discussed only in courtrooms. They are becoming realities that affect local congregations and families every day. Welcome to Stand in the Gap Weekend. I'm your host, Sam Rohr, and today we will examine the challenging legal environment facing Christians and explore why understanding our rights and responsibilities has become so important. Our guest, Don Zeal, Senior Vice President of Alliance Defending Freedom, joins us to discuss the trends that are shaping the legal landscape today, why religious freedoms are increasingly contested, and how Christians can remain steadfast while navigating a culture that often views biblical truth with suspicion. Stay with us as we discuss these important questions and more on today's program.
10: Welcome again, friends, to Stand in the Gap today. I'm your host, Jamie Mitchell, Director of Church Culture at the American Pastors Network. Recently, I was helping a church revise their church constitution. It's been a while since they looked it over and made sure that they had all their things in the church's charter and guiding documents to run orderly. But also, I found myself constantly saying, how do we avoid legal concerns? I remember doing this 30 years ago with the church, and back then I was mostly concerned about how to elect deacons or get the annual budget passed. But things are different now. Almost every step along the way, the church I'm helping was faced with considering, what if some legal trouble arises, and are we opening ourselves up to any further litigation? Boy, how the world has changed. More and more, we must be aware of the potential legal entanglements we could get ourselves into. Christians and churches are targets for all sorts of lawsuits and attacks through the law. Now, we must trust the Lord in all things. I get that. But we also must be fully aware of the law and be wise regarding legal matters and potential threats. And today on Stand in the Gap, we want to talk about what's happening in the legal world and within the courts and how it's affecting the Christian community. Don Zeal is my guest. He's the Senior Vice President for the Alliance Defending Freedom. ADF is the world's largest legal organization committed to protecting religious freedom and free speech, sanctity of life, parents' rights, God's design for marriage and family. They were founded in 1994 by a group of prominent Christian leaders. If I named them, you would know them, and who saw need to combat the decades-long efforts by activists and the government officials to drive the expression of faith out of the public square. And since then, ADF has remained dedicated to victory, winning nearly 80% of their cases, including 18 cases before the Supreme Court. They are proud to have made a difference, and we are grateful unto God for them. And God has accomplished much with them these last 30 years. And though you may not have been represented personally by ADF, I tell you right now, our Christian interests have been, and we're grateful. So, Don, on behalf of the Christian community to ADF, thank you for all you do. And thank you so much for joining us and giving us some insights on what's happening in the legal world.
11: Thanks so much, Jamie. I'm so glad to be here. And thanks for the kind words. Really appreciate the opportunity to speak with you today.
10: Well, Don, many of our listeners may not be familiar with ADF, how it started and what was behind its founding and what exactly you guys do. Can you give us a quick splash on and share what ADF is all about?
11: Yeah, I'm happy to. So Alliance Defending Freedom is a Christian legal ministry that exists, and this is our mission statement. We exist to keep the door open for the gospel by advancing every person's God-given right to live and speak the truth. So what that looks like is we contend for truth in law, in policy, in the public square, and then we equip a broad alliance to do the same, both in the law and in the church. So as you mentioned, ADF was founded in 1994 by over 30 prominent Christian leaders, and some of those names include James Dobson, Bill Bright, D. James Kennedy, Marlon Maddox, Larry Burkett. And the purpose of this was to consolidate a strategy to protect God-given freedoms in the court, and to recruit and train attorneys dedicated to the mission. So ADF started as a funding and a training organization, but over the years, the organization began taking on the work of litigation and the work of legal support. And now we've grown to well over 100 attorneys, and as you mentioned, we've won nearly 80% of our cases, including 18 cases at the U.S. Supreme Court. It's been also a really busy year this year as we've had 4 cases before the court in this last term. So we're not a political organization. We're a legal ministry grounded in a historic Christian tradition, working in 5 areas to ensure that life is safeguarded, that religious freedom prevails, that all can speak freely, that parental rights are guaranteed, and that marriage and family are protected. So that's ADF in a nutshell.
10: Don, ADF, as I understand it, it's really driven by need. Where there's a need, you guys show up. But the amount of potential cases and the intensity of the need since 1994 has drastically changed. I heard my opening about even helping a church figure out their constitution. They're greatly concerned about legal issues. Why do you think that has happened? What has happened to our culture, especially towards the Christian community?
11: Yeah, I think it's a great question. But first, and as you mentioned in the beginning, that we trust God first. And we have to, you know, heed the words of the author of Ecclesiastes, that there's nothing new under the sun. Conflict and struggle with sin and wrestling for truth is not new to our culture. But it's also important that we understand context. And we understand the context we've been in. There have been significant changes in our culture since 1994 on how our culture sees the law, how the law is crafted, and how the culture sees religious organizations and religious liberty. So religious liberty and freedom of conscience are no longer universally viewed as favorable governing principles. There are many who view these concepts as being at odds with societal progress. Just a few examples. In 2016, the Office of Civil Rights, the U.S. Office of Civil Rights, concluded a report on the state of religious liberty with these words. They said the phrases religious liberty and religious freedom will stand for nothing but hypocrisy as they remain code words for discrimination and intolerance. And you know, Justice Alito, in a 2022 speech, said this. He said it's hard to convince people that religious liberty is worth defending if they don't think religion is a good thing that deserves protection. So I think the most prominent way that we've seen this change, or that where the tension currently plays out in the law, is this conflict between religious protections, which have historically been viewed as good and flowing from natural law, flowing from good governance, with these non-discrimination protections. So for many lawmakers, preserving the right of a church to hire pastors according to their faith, or a missions organization to require its employees to share biblical convictions on gender or sexuality is just an antiquated obstacle to the eradication of what they see as intolerable discrimination. So non-discrimination laws can be good in and of themselves, but there's certainly this conflict between religious protection and non-discrimination provisions where a lot of the conflict in the law comes to bear.
10: Well, we want to get into the law. We got to get into culture and what's happening. And friends, I hope you catch this. The world has changed. Christians and people of faith are not cherished or valued in society as we once were. And there are those who see us as the enemy and us as standing in the way of what they want to accomplish. Now, when we return, you're going to hear about one of those organizations that in some ways has declared war on Christians, people of faith. And I think it will surprise you. It's been in the news, and ADF has been right there defending our rights and our liberties. Do not go anywhere as we're talking about the law and Christians today on Stand in the Gap.
8: As we continue our conversation today, we're examining a growing reality that many Christians, churches, and faith-based organizations are facing, and that is legal challenges are no longer isolated incidents, but they are an increasingly common part of life in today's culture. In the last segment, we discussed the controversy surrounding the Southern Poverty Law Center and the concerns that many have raised about its use of so-called hate lists to target organizations that hold traditional biblical convictions. We also explored how public awareness and transparency are beginning to expose practices that many believe have unfairly marginalized people of faith. But the challenges don't stop there. Beyond organizations and ministries, parents and families are increasingly finding themselves at the center of legal and cultural battles. Questions surrounding parental rights, education, religious freedom, and the role of government continue to generate conflict across our nation. In this next segment, Don will help us to examine these issues and explain what Christians need to know as they seek to stand for truth while navigating an increasingly complex legal environment.
10: Welcome back. My guest today, Don Zeal from Alliance Defending Freedom, one of the premier legal groups in our country. They are literally the point of the spear regarding legal issues facing believers today. And today we're looking at threats upon Christians and our need for legal help. Don, I want to get to some of the threats that Christians and churches and Christian organizations are facing, but I first want you to weigh in on a major news item that ADF has been involved with and really a main player in, and that is the Southern Poverty Law Center. Just a few weeks ago, there were some congressional hearings. That was the focal point. There, prominently sitting at the dais, was one of your key people at ADF. But help our people understand, Don, what is the Southern Poverty Law Center, and what were they originally supposed to be doing? And then we'll talk about what they're doing today.
11: Yeah, the Southern Poverty Law Center was founded in 1971, and it was founded as a legal advocacy group fighting against segregation in the South and against incomplete desegregation. And despite this noble founding and a lot of good work supporting disenfranchised individuals in its early days, and that was the purpose of the organization, the SPLC has sort of expanded its scope since then and become much more of a far-left activist organization that really attacks anyone who disagrees with its narrow agenda.
10: I'll tell you, Don, I've been looking and watching them for a while because I know that they have some poor intent. You know, they move from being defending civil rights and now this political activist group, but now they launched what they call their hate map, meaning they are identifying organizations and people that they are deeming dangerous. And many of those groups listed are conservative Christian groups like Moms for Liberty and Turning Point and Family Research Council and you guys. And I looked at the map the other day. There you are on there. But that's not why they're in big trouble. What has been the recent news that has brought the SPLC to the forefront and some of maybe their unethical practices that are being alleged that they have done and then brought about this congressional hearing?
11: Yeah, I'll come back to the hate map question that you raised, but I'll start with first sort of the current news and where they're at. So in April, a federal grand jury indicted the SPLC on several criminal counts, including wire fraud and making false statements to federally insured banks. So the indictment alleges that through these actions, through these actions of wire fraud and false statements, that the SPLC deceived its donors, and it actually funded the very sort of hate and violence that it claims to police. And then they capitalized that with further fundraising. So those are the allegations in the federal grand jury indictment. I mean, you can go and take a look at that and see what else is in there. Aside from these shocking allegations, I'll tell you a little bit about, you know, where this has impacted ADF. And back to what you brought up with the SPLC's hate map. So ADF was placed on the hate map around 2016. So I know that a lot of this has come to light recently, but this has been a problem that we've been dealing with for a long time and other organizations as well. And it's unfortunately had a deeply negative impact on our work. With recent events, I think some of these things have begun to be put in the spotlight. You mentioned the congressional hearing that my colleague was able to testify at. And it's raised more people's awareness of the SPLC's credibility problem. But ADF and many other organizations have been battling this arbitrary labeling, which has had a lot of implications over the years. And while SPLC has enjoyed this reputation as a civil rights leader, so this hate map has become a significant problem for a lot of organizations when other people take that as a warning, or they take that as the truth about an organization like ADF, which is far from the truth.
10: Don, just think about it. There is not one of us that would ever want to be labeled or put on some organization's website and said, hey, these people are spewing hate. These are hateful people. These people are not to be trusted. And that's what happens. They go up there and there's no real clear understanding about what it is. But the problem is, and then even these recent allegations that they actually were using some of their money to fund some of these hate groups to gin up more hate so that they would stay in business. But Don, as I watched the hearing, it became just abundantly clear that they are losing credibility, and there's also so much hypocrisy. One of the moments, and maybe you can weigh in on this because your colleague was there and he did a fabulous job, was when Chip Rohr from Texas, the congressman, he asked them, well, I don't find any Islamic terrorist organizations on your hate map. And the point he was making was that for the most part, Islamic hate groups or Muslim hate groups, they have a very, very poor view of the gay community, of the LGBTQ community, the trans community, and they have actually done violence to those types of groups and those types of people, yet they weren't on the hate map. And that really is the problem, Don. There's such hypocrisy with who they have on there and who they don't have on there. And that really is what's being brought to light now.
11: Yeah, I think it really, the congressional hearing and some of the other things in the news have showed, again, this has been going on for quite some time. And it's really based on a narrow conception decided internally by one organization to label all of these other organizations a certain way. And it really comes from the idea of attacking someone who we disagree with as an organization. We disagree with this organization, and so they go on this list. And it has pretty significant consequences on the people who are named to that list. And I can get into that a little bit.
10: Yeah, I mean, FRC, the Family Research Council, they had some guy try to do them harm. Isn't that one of the things that have came out because of this whole thing?
11: Yeah, I think the important thing to note about this heat map and is that, and other lists like it, there's other lists that are created the same way, but they're created with the purpose of censoring and silencing opposing viewpoints. And in this case, there was a concerted and successful effort to get the SPLC list into the filters of major corporations. So large companies were using this list as a filter to decide whether an organization was worthy, for example, of its nonprofit discount program or a matching grant program. So think about that. If you go to a company that offers employee matching grants, you could select that grant as an employee, but then it could get kicked out of the program because this organization that you want to give to was disqualified because they are on this hate list. They could even use this to keep from doing business with the quote-unquote hate groups on the list. So this is a different legal problem than government censorship, of course. And in the United States, when we have government censorship, it's answered through appealing to First Amendment principles. But this is a type of shadow censorship or private censorship that has to be addressed in a way that both upholds the marketplace of ideas, free speech, and those principles, and the ability for all to speak freely. But also, the public needs to be informed about what's really going on with this arbitrary labeling. And I think we're seeing the tide turn on that, but it's been this has been happening for many, many years.
10: Don, with a minute left, is there recourse? I mean, is there legal means? Can you sue them for defamation? Can you serve them for maybe lost income or anything like that? Is there a way for a Christian organization to go after the SPLC and try to become whole and make some of these things right?
11: Well, I think the number one thing that we're seeing right now is transparency and this being brought to light in the public. And then we're seeing companies turn based on that pressure. So there are certain legal, there are potential legal pathways to pursue that. We talk to a lot of organizations and analyze whether it's in this case or in other cases where a company has denied them service or something like that. Is there a legal pathway? But I really do think one of the best ways is what we're seeing happen is this unfolding in the public sphere, in the broader conversation. And people seeing that, hey, we don't want this. This isn't fair. This isn't true. And companies are seeing that and changing. Last week, for example, DoorDash became the latest company to agree to instruct their third party gift matching administrator to remove the SPLC hate list from its screening mechanism. So that public pressure has proved to be, the most important, even though there are some legal avenues to pursue.
10: Wow. Well, this case is getting a lot of notoriety, but there are smaller ones. There are many smaller ones where Christians are being silenced, targeted, losing out on precious resources just because of their faith. Now, when we return, I want Don to weigh in on what's happening on the family and parent front, how they're being silenced and threatened. We're talking about legal concerns and the Christian community here on Stand in the Gap Today.
12: According to God's Word, memorizing it brings good things, blessing, wisdom, even help obeying God's will. Memorize with us this week the life-changing words from Psalm 119, verses 9 through 11. Wherewithal shall a young man cleanse his way? By taking heed thereto according to thy word. With my whole heart I have sought thee. O, let me not wander from thy commandments. Thy word have I hid in my heart, that I might not sin against thee. Psalm 119, verses 9 through 11. Once again, wherewithal shall a young man cleanse his way? By taking heed thereto according to thy word. With my whole heart have I sought thee. O, let me not wander from thy commandments. Thy word have I hid in my heart, that I might not sin against thee. Verses to memorize from Stand in the Gap Today.
8: 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I trust you'll be blessed by this important message. Can we know the truth in a culture of fake news? Hello, I'm Sam Rohr with another Stand in the Gap Minute. Today's online headlines increasingly twist information to deceive viewers and capture attention. Yet Scripture calls us to discern all things. We're not to follow a herd mentality, but seek the truth and apply it accordingly. Consider when Jesus was tempted in the wilderness. Satan used Scripture in an attempt to trick Jesus. He used correct information, but he twisted it for his own purposes. So how did Jesus respond? By quoting Scripture. You see, the best way to counter falsehood is with God's truth. As Jude 1:3 declares, we're to contend for the faith and all that's true. Recognize the misinformation around you and compare it with God's Word, the only unchanging standard. As you do, you'll better fight temptation and stand for what is true. Discover more helpful resources at AmericanPastorsNetwork.net. As we continue today's important conversation, one thing is becoming increasingly clear. Many of the most significant legal battles in America today are centered on the family. Questions that once seemed settled: who has authority over children? What rights parents possess, and how schools should interact with families are now being debated in courtrooms across the nation. Our guest, Don Zeal of Alliance Defending Freedom, has been sharing real-life examples of parents who found themselves in difficult situations after discovering that major decisions affecting their children were being made without their knowledge or consent. Now, these are not merely policy disputes. These touch on the very heart of parental responsibility and the God-given role of mothers and fathers in raising their children. In this next segment, we'll examine how these challenges extend beyond the home and into another institution established by God, the church. From churches and Christian schools to ministries and colleges, faith-based organizations are increasingly facing legal pressures that challenge their beliefs, mission, and freedoms.
10: Well, thank you for staying with us. Don Zeal from Alliance Defending Freedom is my guest, and we're discussing threats upon people of faith and a legal recourse that we may or may not have. Don, I want to shift our focus on family and parent rights. And my guess is a lot of our listening audience have not heard of all the different cases that ADF has been involved with and situations where you have stepped in. But I was wondering if you could give us a little idea of some of the cases, situations you guys have been involved with the past couple of years surrounding this idea of family and parents' rights. What kinds of litigations are you dealing with? What kind of victories or even setbacks are you seeing? Give us a little splash of what's happening in the legal world.
11: Yeah, let me highlight a few areas where we're working now related to the rights of parents. And again, there are several areas, but let me highlight two. First, we're defending the rights of parents to make informed decisions on behalf of their children and oppose efforts by government officials to hide information from parents. So I'll give you two examples of this. There's a case going on in Michigan right now called Meade versus Rockford Public School District. And the Meade family is in the middle of a fairly long, drawn-out case right now because a few years ago, the school socially transitioned their daughter without their permission and then actively tried to hide it from them in subsequent meetings. So in essence, the school was keeping two records, one using male pronouns and preferred names that they used at school, and the other is using their daughter's given name and female pronouns when they would send stuff home. And the Meads had been actively engaged in seeking help for their daughter, who was struggling with depression and was going through counseling both in school and out of school. And they became aware of this practice because there was a redaction mistake made by the school on a paper that was sent home. They had forgot to take off the male pronouns, and so the Meads went and questioned the school, And at that time, the school admitted that it was following its policy on the privacy of health decisions and confidentiality. So when the Meads could not get satisfactory action from the school, they removed their daughter and they decided to sue to end the policy for future students. And this case is currently ongoing. And there was a similar case around the same time that has resolved. It's in Wisconsin. It's called TF and BF versus Kettle Moraine School District. And in that case, the court granted the family a victory, holding that a school district cannot supplant a parent's right to control the health care and medical decisions for their children. It's a right that resides with the parents, and that can't be taken away lightly. And the district did not have narrowly tailored grounds to remove those in that case. So those are a lot of example that a lot of people don't know that stuff is going on. Is it going on everywhere? Well, no, maybe not. But it's something to be aware of and to be mindful of where you are. Second, we're working to ensure that people of faith are allowed into the foster and adoption system so they can give children loving homes without being forced to compromise their beliefs. So there's a couple cases I would highlight on this issue, and it's an important one. The first one is a woman named Jessica Bates, and she's a mother of five who lives in rural Oregon, and she was widowed after her husband died in a car crash in 2017. And she's raising five children on her own. But he heard a radio program, a Christian broadcast, about a man who had adopted a child from foster care, and she felt called and compelled to do the same. So she began to explore the opportunity and to get certified. The Oregon Department of Human Services, she found out, requires that people seeking to adopt must respect, accept, and support the sexual orientation and or gender identity of any child who could be placed in the applicant's home. This guidance obligates parents to agree to use a child's self-selected pronouns, take a child to pride parade, or facilitate an adolescent's access to harmful interventions like puberty blockers or cross-sex hormones. So Jessica saw this and thought these rules would force her to violate her religious beliefs, and she couldn't sign the documentation she needed to become a foster parent, but she felt called to do so. So she sued on something called asking for a preliminary injunction to the rule so she could be certified as a foster parent. And she lost. She lost at the trial level, and it was determined that the state's rules were reasonable and did not violate her religious beliefs. Thankfully, at the appellate level, she won this temporary injunction, and she can start the fostering process. She can go in, and however, the case will go on. The case doesn't end that way because it's just a preliminary injunction case, and that case will go on. There are two families in Vermont that I also wanted to raise on this question, the Wattie and the Gant family. They're both pastors in Vermont. They're both long decorated foster families. In fact, between them, they had fostered dozens of kids, and they had adopted five kids, three in one family, two in the other, out of the foster system. And in 2022 and in 2024, in separate interactions with the state of Vermont, their licenses were revoked because of rules similar to what I described in Oregon had been adopted by Vermont. And they said these families could no longer qualify as foster parents because they couldn't agree to these principles. Now, the good news there is that the lawsuit was filed, pressure was put on, and Vermont decided to change this policy in February. And part of that change is that the Wattie and Gant families were reinstated as foster parents, and something they had done so effectively and so well over the years. So good results in both of those cases, one still ongoing. One resulted in policy change, but it also it should be a wake-up call to us to hear that stuff's going on.
10: Don, it's just amazing to me the outright hatred towards God's ordained social orders. When God ordained, he ordained the home, he ordained the church, and he ordained government. We see that clearly in the scripture, and government is compliant with what the world and some of these groups want to do. And so their target has to be the home, and it has to be the church. And when it comes to the home, they have to supplant the parents. The parents can no longer be the God-ordained authority in a family's life. And that's what we're seeing, and what, again, ADF is doing to say, no, no, no. The parents are the authority. They're the ones God has

0: this year. I'm proud to say that the first two have resulted in positive decisions. One 8-1 decision in a case involving a counselor in Colorado, one a 9-0 decision in a case involving a pregnancy center in New Jersey. The two cases that will come out in days, within the next couple of weeks for sure, are related to this sports issue. And those cases are related to a state's right to pass laws which protect women and keep biological males out of women's sports for the protection of women. And these cases arise out of the spirit of Title IX, which was passed in order to allow for fair treatment in sports. So those cases are at the Supreme Court. The decisions will come down soon whether our state has rights. There's a mirror of those cases that are working their way through, which asks the question, does Title IX require states to protect women in these sports contexts? And so there are a lot of legal work going on in these areas. But yeah, I think for parents in any of these situations that we mentioned, they often feel disempowered when they have a question about what's going on at school. And our encouragement is be aware of your context, your rights. We encourage parents to stay engaged, to specifically understand their rights, to hold officials accountable, their rights to choice in education and healthcare, and their rights to require transparency from these officials. So this is about engagement. And I think it's important that parents understand and not sit on the sidelines when they see some of these things happening.
1: Don, you are so right. If these school officials do not see or believe there are parents watching what they are doing, then they're going to do as much as they can get away with. Daily, we hear about parents being told after the fact of decisions being made about their kids. I mean, it's heartbreaking. And some of these actions have long-lasting effect on families, and they violate their beliefs and their values. And we need to stand up and speak up. And when possible, go to court. Now, when we return, we just said that one of God's authorities here on earth, the family, is being attacked. Well, there's another one, and that's the church and even Christian schools and colleges and what they are now facing. And they need help legally, and ADF and other groups like them are there to stand in the gap for them. And so stay with us. We're going to hear some stories about what's happening in the church, in the courts, when we return.
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2: As we conclude today's program, one message should be clear. While the challenges facing Christians, churches, ministries, and families may be growing, God has not left His people without resources, wisdom, or help. Now, whether you're a pastor, ministry leader, parent, educator, or a concerned citizen, now is the time to be informed, engaged, and prepared. The legal landscape is changing, but faithful stewardship requires us to understand both our responsibilities and our rights. And now let's hear some final words from our guest, Don Zeal, with Alliance Defending Freedom.
3: Well, it's hard to believe we're at the end of another program. Don Zeal has been my guest. He serves with the Alliance Defending Freedom. 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And more importantly, why would they need to ask for your help? 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
4: Sure. Well, our website is adflegal.org, and you can certainly go there and you can read some more about some of the stories I've even told today. And there's also some really good resources for parents and students on the rights that they have in their context. And so I commend those all to you. It's adflegal.org. But there's also another program that I want to tell you about that we have. For any pastors or ministry leaders out there, it's called the ADF Church and Ministry Alliance. The Church and Ministry Alliance is a membership program for churches and ministry organizations that provides its members with legal education, training, awareness, and support, including access to 9 lawyers on our team who can help navigate certain legal questions or steer you in the right direction. So the concept of this program is we recognize that most ministries exist to do the work that God's called them to, not to engage in lawsuits unless they need to and their name is called on that. So our goal is to come alongside and do some of that pre-work. So one reason they can reach out to the Church and Ministry Alliance, your church or a ministry organization you're involved in, is to get some of that pre-work done like you were talking about at the beginning. What does our Constitution say? Are there legal protections built in to those core documents that reflect who we are, what God has called us to? So I commend the Church and Ministry Alliance to you as well. But in general, other reasons to reach out to ADF is if you're seeing some of these things that we talked about today. If you're seeing an issue where a religious organization is being pushed back because of their religion, because of their sincerely held religious beliefs, you're seeing a parent not understanding what's going on in their schools or seeing any of those things, we want you to bring to us so we can look at and hopefully give you the help you need with that. So if you'd like to know more about the church or your church or ministry joining ADF's Church and Ministry Alliance, that website is adfchurchalliance.org. So adflegal.org and adfchurchalliance.org will get you information on both of those things.
3: Well, good. We're talking about the church, Don. Why don't you give us, as you did with the family threats, what are you seeing in regards to church, Christian schools? How is ADF defending their rights in some maybe recent cases?
4: Yeah, as we talked about before, nothing is new, but our context matters. So I really want pastors and ministry leaders and other Christians to be aware that religious liberty protections are currently eroded in two principal ways. We've talked a lot about one, through targeted hostility. That's one, and that's on the rise. And through just indifference. The hostility gets talked about more because it is often more egregious. A government official, a school board member, or an administrator specifically crafting policies or rules to keep churches or religious organizations or religious people out However, the second is as common, if not more, a rule or regulation created at the federal, state, or local level that simply does not consider its burden on religious organizations at all. And this is the nature of the context that we're currently in, as we talked about at the beginning. The general public, and therefore lawmakers and judges, are losing touch on why it's important to protect religious freedom and conscience for the overall flourishing of our entire society. So today's ministry leaders need to be mindful and watchful for both of these issues in order to maintain strong religious liberty protections for generations to come. So with that in mind, two practical areas I always want to point out for churches, Christian schools, and ministry organizations are not coincidentally two areas where we're seeing most conflict in the courts. And that is employment practices and the use of facility. So organizations should carefully tie the selection, supervision, and conduct requirements of employees to the organization's foundational Christian identity. Who can work here? What are the expectations of an employee inside this workplace? What are our expectations outside? What conduct can you engage in? Religious organizations have the right to craft that for their employment, and there are lots of cases going on right now, always working on what we hope continue to open up the religious autonomy that's with those hiring rights. Similarly, organizations should see the stewardship of their physical space as an extension of their religious practice. How will we use this property to carry out our mission? How will we bless the community with what God's given us in this place? Some ministries are not blessed with space, some are. What's the stewardship look like in that? So these are important proactive discussions that get a lot harder when they become reactive in a litigation setting.
3: You know, Don, one of the things as a pastor I faced, this is now over a decade ago, is that the place where our church was, they all of a sudden woke up one day and said, hey, we're going to start taxing churches. And historically, that never happened. Taxing the property, taxing churches, all of that, they were to be tax-exempt organizations. But they were low on money, and they saw that they could try to begin a PR campaign saying, look at all these churches and these nonprofit organizations who are beating us out of tax money. And I ended up writing an article, an editorial, saying, why has America historically shown tax relief to Christian organizations, churches, nonprofits, because of what they give back to the community? But what you're saying is so true. There is a different attitude out there. Don, we got a minute left. Give me two or three things that a church or a Christian ministry must do if you were talking with them. Please make sure of these things to guard yourself. You mentioned already about employment and building usage. Anything else?
4: Yeah, I think one overarching principle is that ministry leaders should be careful not to segment sort of their missional and spiritual identities from their temporal or administrative work or processes. Like policies and procedures. Most pastors, most ministry leaders don't go into that line because they really like policy and procedures and governing documents. But I really encourage them to see that process as part of the stewardship of their ministry. This should flow from the Christian identity organization. It's all spiritual. And when you do that, you create not only a strong transparency, a strong identity that you can put out there and that's true of who you are, and but you also create stronger legal protection because everything is going to tie back to your ability. We still have strong religious autonomy protection. So when it comes to anything like the things I talked about, employment practices, facility stewardship, but even policies on like for a Christian school, what we're going to do in the sports realm, how we're going to cultivate our witness on what we do with our sports teams. They should all tie back to what God's called you to as an organization, which both, again, I think makes you a good citizen, but it also provides you strong legal protection.
3: Great. Don, there's so much more I want to ask you. Let's plan to have you back in the future. We can talk about more of these things. Friends, we live in a day where there's many who hate us, hate our faith, hate the voice of the Lord being inserted into culture. They want to erase our rights, silence our voice. We can't let that happen. And we're thankful for ADF and others who defend us. And to do that, we need courage. And so until tomorrow, as I always say, live and lead with courage. God bless you. Thanks for being with us.

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5: And welcome to another edition of Reason and Company. Ed Vitagliano and Fred Jackson. Well, Fred, it is Pride Month in most of the country. And we had an incident here in Major League Baseball. What happened?
6: Yeah, the San Francisco Giants. Several players, they had a night where they were, you know, they used the rainbow and they put it on their caps. Well, there were several players for the Giants. Now, this is San Francisco.
5: Right.
6: Kind of the birthplace of all the problems. On their hats, they put a verse from Genesis 9, which is the God's covenant that we wouldn't send a flood again. And the rainbow was a symbol
5: right.
6: of that covenant. So that's what they put on their hats underneath there. Well, the league didn't like it, and they've chastised these players. So Missouri Senator, Republican Senator Josh Hawley, he is taking the Major League Baseball to task for this and saying, wait a minute, this is a double standard. Because you've celebrated things like Black Lives Matter publicly in the past. I think it was the LA Dodgers a few years ago. They celebrated a drag group that was making fun of Catholic nuns.
5: That's true.
6: And the league said nothing about that. So what Josh Hawley is saying,